0: United States comes with the right attitude. Catherine Tunney, CBC News, Washington.
1: Nepal's ambassador to Canada says there is little information, but Canadians are among hundreds of tourists missing near the Tibet border, caught in a sudden flash flood, killing dozens. The CBC's Willie Lowry with more.
2: People race up a riverbank in Nepal in an attempt to flee a flash flood that sweeps through the surrounding area. It's one of many user-generated videos that show the devastation and fear wreaked when a flood of mud and debris descended on Rasuwa District in northern Nepal and Jirong County, Tibet. Another video shows muddy water washing away an entire border checkpoint. The water devoured everything in its path, buildings, cars, and dozens of people. Bridges, roads, and power projects were all obliterated in seconds. The Nepalese Tourism Board estimates that hundreds of people are missing, many of them foreign nationals. Officials warn the death toll will likely rise as the full scope and scale of the devastation on both sides of the border begins to come into focus. Willie Lowry, CBC News, London.
1: That is the CBC News from Winnipeg. Your forecast now for the city, mainly clear tonight, the low 10. Brandon, a few clouds, some smoke, low of 8. Few clouds and low of 8 for Dauphin. Flin Flon and the Paw becoming clear late this evening, the low 11. Thompson, chance of showers and low 11. Churchill, partly cloudy, chance of showers, some fog, windy and the low 9. 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
3: Hello and welcome back. I'm Paul Hunter.
4: And I'm Talia Schlanger. This is As It Happens, the Wednesday edition, part two. Coming up.
3: Tragedy strikes after an air conditioning unit explodes in an ICU nursery in Islamabad. A journalist who was at the scene says she's covered other building fires in Pakistan and hopes this disaster will finally lead to change.
4: Trading places. As Saskatchewan workers confront steep U.S. tariffs, Premier Scott Moe says a pragmatic approach is required to navigate escalating trade tensions.
3: And home is where the art is. Blue Jays pitcher Dylan Cease may be new to Toronto, but he's already made a lasting impression on the city by creating artwork dedicated to it. Stay tuned.
4: It was supposed to be a safe place for delicate new lives. Instead, a hospital nursery in Pakistan's capital became a death trap. At least 14 newborn babies were killed when an air conditioning unit exploded this morning in the ICU nursery of the Pakistan Institute of Medical Sciences in Islamabad. Only one baby on the unit survived. Pakistan's prime minister has ordered an immediate investigation. Carrie Davis is a BBC reporter who was at the scene today. We reached her in Islamabad. And a warning, this conversation includes distressing details.
3: Carrie, what a horror. I'm not sure I even know where to begin on this. I mean, what was the scene like outside the hospital when you arrived there earlier today?
5: I mean, this news is just truly awful. So when I arrived, it was only been a few hours since this fire had been brought under control. And as you got closer and closer to this particular ward, which was slightly set back from the main hospital, you could see the fire engines, you could obviously see ambulances. And as you got closer as well, you could start to smell a sort of burnt plastic, acrid smell in the air as well, which is obviously the aftermath of this fire. But I think obviously the most shocking was the fact that, given that it had only been a few hours, that the families who had lost their newborn babies in this fire were still there outside the hospital. Many of them obviously completely distraught, crying with loved ones, waiting to see when they would get the bodies of their small babies back, and also asking a lot of questions about what had happened. Hugely distressed. A large amount of their families had also come to support them. So that was the first thing you walked into when we arrived in the morning.
3: My God. I can't imagine. Were you able to speak with any of the families that were there?
5: Yes. Yes. A few wanted to speak but didn't want to speak on camera, and they talked about the fact that they had, I mean, these babies were very, very small.
3: Newborns.
5: Some of them were newborns, and some of them, they were sort of 3 days old.
3: Mm.
5: Very, very small babies. And I think we'd had through some of the officials, some of them were only hours old. Mm. And to explain the ward itself, where they were, so this was a, from what I understand in conversations, quite a lot of the babies that were in this particular ward were babies that needed oxygen. And so these babies were essentially on their own in this ward. So they were not there with their mothers. Their mothers were in separate rooms. And I think that's another part of this, is that obviously we've heard about the deaths we have of the babies. We haven't heard of any deaths of adults. And that is because the fire happened in this room where the babies were. But I also spoke to a woman who was there with her sister-in-law. Her sister-in-law had just given birth, again, 3 days ago. And she was, it was 6 o'clock in the morning, she said, when they started to hear some shouts from down the corridor. And they initially thought there must be some form of emergency. They thought actually someone must have died. And then when they looked out the door, they could see smoke building up in the corridor. And she said at that point, they just didn't try to pick up any of their things. They just went, grabbed the small baby girl, who was so young, by the way, that she hasn't yet been named, picked her up and then ran out of the hospital as soon as possible. And when I spoke to them, it was at about sort of, you know, only a few hours later, and they were still going in and out of the hospital trying to work out what to do, because, of course, you can imagine you're still in that very early state when your baby is so small, you know, giving birth is not that long ago, and trying to work out what to do next in that very vulnerable state. So I think eventually they did decide that they were just going to go home from the hospital after that. Everybody that we spoke to was just in this state of shock that something like this could have happened.
3: Am I right that you were also able to speak with a father who lost his baby?
5: Yes, we were. He also, again, was talking about his baby girl, who was only a few days old, that the information that he had, again, that his wife, who had given birth, that she was in a private room slightly away from the baby, because the baby had needed some extra help. And that, again, this fire had happened, as he understood it, around sort of 6 o'clock in the morning. He also was raising major questions about how quickly the emergency services had been able to get to the hospital. Now, to kind of paint your picture of where this hospital is, it is in pretty central Islamabad, which is obviously the capital of Pakistan. So this is not a difficult location to reach. So therefore, the expectation, not least the fact that this is a hospital, was that the emergency services would be able to get there very quickly. But a few of the people that we spoke to, eyewitnesses there, said that even though the fire had started around six, that an hour or so later, they said that they still didn't see the emergency services there. And that was obviously a massive question about where they were to be able to put the fire out and to help. Now, according to the authorities, the emergency services team did arrive very quickly, only sort of 6 minutes or so after they had received this phone call. So we've been told that there is going to be an investigation into this. Of course, that is going to be one of quite a few questions about what happened and whether everything was done correctly or could have been done better.
3: Look, I mean, building fires are not that rare in Pakistan. How does this compare? Does this one feel different?
5: You're right. I mean, building fires, this is not the first time I've covered a major building fire in Pakistan. One of the most recent was a major, major fire in a shopping mall in Karachi last year, which was also, I think, truly shocking to a lot of people. And in that particular case, one of the big questions and concerns had again been about fire exits, people being able to get out, whether all of the sort of checks had been done to make sure these sort of flammable materials were not too close to each other. And so, again, I think quite often when these cases happen, there are a lot of these questions about whether the safety protocols have been followed. And a big concern that some of the families I spoke to at the hospital this morning raised was that they were worried that often in the days after something like this happens, there is a lot of discussion in the media, but also politicians. The family's concern was that there is a lot of this discussion, and that discussion is highly politicized for a few days, and it's talked about a lot for a few days, and then nothing necessarily changes. And I think that is going to be the big question with something like this. This is so awful to have something like this happen. These tiny, tiny babies in such a vulnerable position. And I think that has really shocked people. But the big question will be, does this investigation get to those answers? That is at least some of the hope, to not just get to the bottom of this, but also to make changes for the future.
3: Thank you, Carrie.
5: Thank you very much.
4: Carrie Davis is the Pakistan correspondent for the BBC. We reached her in Islamabad.

0: Prime Minister Mark Carney says he'll resume trade negotiations when the U.S. president and his team have, quote, the right attitude. And today, CBC was able to ask a key member of that team when that may be. In a Canadian exclusive and a first since talks broke down, U.S. Trade Representative Jameson Greer spoke with the CBC's chief political correspondent, Rosemary Barton. And among other things, she asked him what it would take to restart negotiations.
1: You know, the Canadians, you know, put out a press release saying they were suspending the talks. The Canadian side is proceeding with additional retaliation and a variety of things like that. So it's not clear to me on that front. I mean, the reality is we have a trade policy. It's global in nature. We're proceeding with it. If there's further retaliation from the Canadian side, you know, we, of course, we're not going to just sit down and take that. You know, our view is don't retaliate. But I know that, I know how people are feeling in Canada and what they think. So, it's unfortunate, but it is what it is. And we have our own trade policy and we'll proceed with it in the way that's best for the United States.
2: You know, you say you know how people feel about it in Canada, and I'm sure you've seen things and you've heard things. But Canadians are, I think, rightly very frustrated and upset that it has come to this with our closest trading partner and neighbor, particularly frustrated with some of the rhetoric from your boss, you know, even a meme today from the White House Instagram account of an eagle attacking a Canadian goose. I mean, does that not kind of make it harder to get a deal?
1: Well, I would just say my job is quite narrow, and on the trade relations, it's quite narrow, right? It's about economics. And again, we have a situation, we have a global trade policy. Canada is the only country to retaliate against us besides China. And even with China, we've kind of settled out. So really, it's just Canada at this point. Canada has banned the sale of liquor and spirits. We haven't banned anything from Canada. They've capped the type of autos we can bring in. They've banned certain goods and services from procurement in the provinces. Again, we've never done these bans. It's quite extreme.
2: But Ambassador, I mean, would you have expected Canada just to sit back and take it? I mean, you're a businessman. That's not how business is done. You just accept something that's imposed on you?
1: Well, no, that's why we're having a negotiation. That's why we had a negotiation. We agreed, fine, we understand this is, you want a better, you have the best situation and you want it to be better. And so we did that. If you look at every country in the world, I mean, we've got countries that have big economies, the EU, who we've been able to come to terms with. And I'm not saying people like it, right? I understand that, but I'm doing what's right for America, other countries doing what's right for them. And anybody who has some kind of a trade dispute or something, eventually it ends in a negotiation where you settle out and each side thinks like, well, I would have rather had this. But you find a compromised position, and we're not there with Canada.
0: That's U.S. Trade Representative Jameson Greer speaking with the CBC's chief political correspondent, Rosemary Barton. Earlier today, Saskatchewan Premier Scott Moe shared what he thinks it will take to get back to that negotiating table and what he's willing to use as leverage.
3: We should make very pragmatic, logical, intentional decisions as we move forward all with a goal at this point in time to bring the two parties back to the table and ultimately work towards a negotiated trade agreement that is beneficial for both countries. We've enjoyed this for years, and at times I would say that both as North Americans, both as Canadians and Americans, maybe we've taken it for granted. We're not taking it for granted now.
4: Okay, I just wanted to find out. You did mention about oil and potash not being on the table right now, but what would it take for using that as leverage in the future if it comes to that?
3: It's not possible.
4: What?
3: Why would you put Canadians out of work with a flawed policy? That would be my question. Why would Canadians would immediately lose their job? We would immediately lose market share. We would lose those trade relations moving forward. And we would lose potential investment that's coming into our natural resource sector, the very sector that is driving the economic growth of our nation as we speak. It would be a flawed policy that would build on the flawed policy that this nation had enacted over the course of the last decade, which is not providing us with, not putting us in an energy secure position today.
0: Saskatchewan Premier Scott Moe speaking to reporters earlier today.

0: Visit any home where a teenager lived in the latter half of the last century, and you might find them. In the basement, probably, along with a cardboard box of VHS tapes, next to a pile of Mad magazines, or plastered on an old guitar case, there will be a very distinctive set of stickers. They were, by design, disgusting, with lurid artwork and gross-out humor, tailor-made to make parents seethe. To kids in the 70s, they were known as wacky packages, a satire of consumer goods. In the 80s, they were called Garbage Pail Kids, a parody of Cabbage Patch Dolls, featuring smiling toddlers in slapstick danger. And in all their iterations, they were unleashed upon the world by Len Brown. Mr. Brown started working at Topps Bubblegum Company as a teenager, and also wound up creating the Mars Attacks trading cards that would later inspire the Tim Burton film. Len Brown has died at the age of 84. Art Spiegelman began working with Mr. Brown as a teenager in the 60s at Topps and went on to become the Pulitzer Prize-winning author of the graphic novel Mouse. We reached him in New York City.
1: Art, what was it about Len Brown that allowed him to tap so directly into the brain of a 12-year-old?
2: Well, I think in the Times Review, I used the phrase arrested development, but I think some people might have read it seriously. What it is that he had a grown-up with a 12-year-old very actively right inside the front of his skull, so that he... very sweet, kind guy who really loved the things that he loved, and that included country music and the Beatles, as I found out when Revolver came out and all of the day's work had to stop to listen to the album over and over again and to figure out whether Paul was dead or not. And we found it very easy to connect, and he had a really good intuition for what, not even an intuition, he had a clear vision of what he liked when he was a kid, and it was up front and center at all times.
1: I loved Wacky Packages, I gotta say. When they came out, I just thought, man, this, like, it felt like it spoke to me, right? Because it was, I don't think I would have used at that age the word subversive, but it kind of felt that way because it was kind of talking my language, you know? Yeah.
2: That's what I'm trying to do. But how old were you when you found?
1: Oh, man. I'm going to be 10, 11, 12, I think, around that time.
2: Okay.
1: Was that your market audience?
2: Yes, that and Len.
1: Describe Wacky Packages for those who don't know, and tell me how you came up with that, the two of you.
2: Okay. Well, they're small size stickers, the size of baseball cards, and they would have a painting of what looked like a well-known product on the supermarket shelves, but subversively rendered so that Quaker Oats would become Quacker Oats with a Donald Duck head where the Quaker should be, for instance, and a couple of lines around it, or Tide detergent would become Toad detergent for cleaning your pet frog, and like that. And really, you know, it was just directly channeling and probably stealing the kind of parodies that Mad did when I was younger and reading it.
1: They were very Mad magazine-y, was the vibe, right? But they were their own thing at the same time, to their credit, right?
2: Yeah, I mean, Mad has a lot to answer for, including for me. It shaped me. In fact, I used to think of the word Mad as an acronym for Mom and Dad, because it's where I got my wisdoms from.
1: And so you and Len Brown then moved on to Garbage Pail Kids. Unpack that for us.
2: Okay, well, let's see. Cabbage Patch Kids were really popular. Topps tried to get the rights to make cards or stickers out of it. They didn't want any part of it. It seemed too low life for them.

0: Wasn't one of them called Upchuck?
1: Probably, yes.
0: Probably.
1: There's lots and lots of these things. So it became an interesting challenge to find a lot of different grotesque ways to do it. But both Len and I and Mark Newgarden, an ex-student of mine who I brought into TOPS as well, would have to spend the day coming up with variants on, okay, how do we make this so the kid will laugh? And that usually meant references to effluvia excrement. You know, it was funny. And also, I suppose, subversive in this way. And they were personalized so that kids would be encouraged to give them to other kids and stuff. And school teachers would be encouraged to kind of confiscate them.
0: Schools, maybe not so much. Is my memory right? Like, do these things get banned in certain places?
1: Oh, yeah. I think they – I don't remember the state. Virginia, I think. It was banned there, and Mexico banned them when they tried to bring Spanish ones down south of the border. They were clearly subversive, and if you had them in school, they'd get taken away, actually, which often happened. So TOPS could live with it because then the kids would have to buy more.
0: Well, I want you to toot the horn of yourself and Len for a moment then. I mean, this is the legacy question. I mean, have you seen the approach that you two had? How has that, in your view, influenced subsequent artists and other works?
1: Well, Len and I were the sons of EC Comics. Like, Mad was a comic book at first, and there were horror comics, and we both were permanently scarred by those things, and parents weren't interested in us having them. But the result of this was a certain sensibility. Like, I genuinely, not as a flip sarcasm, believed that the protesters of the Vietnam War all wore all red Mad comics. It was subversive on that level. Question authority at all points.
0: You went on to have a long career in, you know, I guess what they call underground comics. You won the Pulitzer for Mouse. When you think of the time you spent working with Len Brown and TOPS, how did you apply that to your own work in later years?
1: Well, that's the desire to subvert remained constant. But with this thing, I was working on Mao's without any hope of getting it published. It was just something I had a mandate to do from my mother, who had committed suicide, but had always said, well, maybe you'll be interested in these stories when you grow up. And she had kept a diary reconstructing what she remembered right after they got out of the concentration camps. And the result was nobody would publish this. In fact, in a book called MetaMouse, I have 30 of the rejection letters from every publisher in New York. Interesting, but we couldn't possibly publish this. A long comic book about the death camps, but use mice and cats. Interesting, but not publishable. So rejections from everyone, and it was okay. I was just going ahead with it. And early on, so I guess that would be 1979, 1980, I was bringing a few of the pages I had done in, and I showed them to Len, and he got really excited about them. And that was the first time I got that kind of a response. And in fact, I knew he was interested. He said, this is great art. Let me see it as it goes along. And if I didn't bring in pages every couple of weeks, he would ask about them so I could see more of it. So he was a great reinforcer of keep at it, kid. So he and I were still on the same frequency in that way.
0: Art, thank you for speaking with us today about your friend Len Brown, and thank you for Wacky Packages.
1: My pleasure, actually, both making them and talking to you.
2: Art Spiegelman is the author of the Pulitzer Prize-winning comic Mouse. He co-created Wacky Packages and Garbage Pail Kids with the late Len Brown. We reached him in New York City.

Blue Jays pitcher Dylan Cease is having a good year. In his first season with the team, he has an earned run average of 2.37, one of the best in Major League Baseball. He's currently leading the American League in strikeouts, and he's a serious contender for the league's Cy Young Award. But since he made the move to Toronto, the corners of the strike zone aren't the only thing Mr. Cease has been painting. He has also been painting actual art, and several of his pieces serve

0: as a kind of love letter to the city he now calls home. Now, one of those artworks is on display in the Art Gallery of Ontario. The gallery is also selling merchandise featuring Mr. Cease's work, and the proceeds will be donated to its charitable mission. The budding artist says he's just proud to be part of the community.
1: I was inspired by the fact that I was about to spend the next, you know, most of my 30s in Toronto, and feels good to give back, and it feels good to be a part of the community, and I feel like I'd be arrogant if I said I was making, some sort of massive impact, but yeah, just trying to do my part, I guess, yeah.
2: How does having an outlet like painting help you as an athlete?
1: I think it really just balanced my life and balanced myself in a lot of ways, and ultimately, I just really enjoy doing it. I like seeing opinions on it. Like, you don't have to like it. Some people love it, some people hate it. It's interesting just seeing the mixed receptions, and I think it's just cool that it's being seen, and I'm getting to share something that is something I enjoy, you know, so I get to share something I like and enjoy, and it's just cool overall.
0: That's Blue Jays pitcher Dylan Cease speaking at the unveiling of one of his artworks at the Art Gallery of Ontario. That's it for As It Happens on this Wednesday, August 26th.
3: As It Happens, we'll be back tomorrow. I'm Paul Hunter. Enjoy your evening.
0: I'm Talia Schlanger. Good night.

0: Doesn't that song just break your heart? I'm Amil Niazi, sitting in for Elamine Abdel Mahmoud. This is Commotion, and we're listening to a little bit of Dolly Parton's iconic song, I Will Always Love You. We lost Dolly Parton yesterday. She died at the age of 80, but she left behind a treasure trove of classic country songs, a number of memorable film roles, and a legacy of philanthropy that has uplifted the lives of millions. Today on the podcast, how Miss Dolly Parton made the world a better place. I'm joined by musician Allison Russell and country music writers Marissa Moss and Sarah Bosveld. Welcome to the show.
1: Thanks for having us.
0: Allison, let me start with you. How did the news of Dolly's passing hit you?
2: Well, I heard it belatedly. I was out walking here in Nashville, where I make my immigrant home. Mm-hmm. I was walking my rescue dog through the Shelby Bottoms, which is a beautiful nature conservation space, green space here in the city in East Nashville. And my phone had died and I was charging it on a battery. And the first I realized something was going on was actually the message about this show. Mm. My managers had blown up my phone and they said, could you get on this conversation tomorrow? And I said, oh, I'm always happy to talk about Dolly. What's up? And they realized I had not heard the news. And they told me. So I was among the wildflowers in this beautiful park. And it's just incredible. You know, she was only 80. And it does feel like it was just too soon, you know. But also I felt immediately, it's sort of in a way similar with John Prine and with Sinead O'Connor. I briefly met John Prine, but Sinead O'Connor and Dolly Parton were two of my musical freedom singers, heroes that I never got to meet. And I don't know that I've ever mourned so intensely for humans I did not personally know as I have for, as I am now for Dolly and as I did for Sinead. And so it really hit me in strangely a similar way, even though they were such different artists, but their impact on me as a human and a woman and a survivor and a writer and all of those things were equally potent, I think. So yeah, I'm still processing for sure.
0: Mm-hmm. I can see them
2: writing maudlin poetry. Listening, we began a tradition when we lost John Prine. Mm-hmm. My family and I have going back through all the discography from earliest to most recent. So I'm on that journey with Dolly's music, and I'm sharing it with my daughter. And
0: that's wonderful. Yeah. That's wonderful. Yeah. Sarah, what went through your mind as you were processing the news of this incredible loss?
3: Yeah, my phone was similarly blowing up. Allison, people in my world know me as a big Dolly Parton fan. Mm-hmm. It really felt impossible to ever lose her.
0: Yeah.
3: She has this famous quote where she said, you know, I will just, from a press questionnaire, I think on Vanity Fair, where she's just like, I'll die on stage in my heels with a smile on my face, still doing what I love, because she believed in that so much to the very end. And she really lived a lifetime of wanting that for everybody else, wanting people in her hometown, all across America, the world, Canada here, to just dream more. I mean, and I was also thinking about Maya Angelou's quote where she says, you know, people may forget the other things, I'm mangling it, you know, what you do, what you say. I mean, we won't forget that about Dolly. So many great one-liners, but how you made people feel. And for me, Dolly made people feel like they were part of her family, like they were, they belonged to her. So there's that Dolly mama vibe. There's everything about her that just is so nurturing and celestial. And I think we're really going to miss her a lot. A lot of sadness, but, you know, continuing the sparkle into our days onward is what she would want, I think.
0: Yes, totally. When I got in the car yesterday, picked up my daughter from camp, and I immediately put Jolene on, and we just like listened to Dolly songs. And it was just so beautiful to be able to share that love with the next generation. Marissa, you know, you can see the emotion, you can hear the emotion, you can, you know, sense that it's one of those things that everyone is sort of talking about in some way. What strikes you about the way that people are talking about this loss? And it feels different from, you know, another sort of celebrity pop star's passing.
4: Yeah, I mean, I had similar mornings to both Allison and Sarah, and just It's so collective. It's so collective, the love of Dolly Parton. It's a universal experience, which is pretty rare. I think this day and age, we're just always arguing with each other. Everything feels divisive, mm-hmm. even though it shouldn't be. But Dolly Parton was something that we could all agree on. Mm-hmm. And that was something I was thinking about a lot yesterday. And what did that mean? Like, I don't think with Dolly, it was about some big, you know, piece of ego that she wanted to fulfill. She didn't want everyone to love her just to love her. But I think in that process of loving Dolly and all of us uniting on that made us, you know, sort of realize the capacity within ourselves to agree with each other, to see eye to eye with each other. And I think that's kind of one of the lessons that we learned through Dolly. We have that within us.
0: I love that. Well, let's get into a little bit of her incredible career. There's so much we could highlight, but I thought we could start right here.

0: from her 1967 debut album, Hello, I'm Dolly. That's Dolly Parton's first ever charting single, Dumb Blonde. I mean, if that don't hit ya, nothing will hit ya. Sarah, what were the factors that kind of shaped her upbringing and kind of brought her into being this like force of love and just someone who connects with people so intensely?
1: Yeah, I mean, Dolly was born exactly who she was from Go and never strayed from that her entire 80 years. She grew up in this one room home in the Smoky Mountains of Tennessee, fourth child out of 12, really humble beginnings, but she put that tin can on a stick and sang to her chickens in the farmyard and had this singular dream of making it to the Grand Ole Opry one day. And that sheer determination, no matter what the naysayers said. I was just revisiting this a book of hers called Dream More from about a decade back plus. And she talks about how people made fun of her at the time, but she thought that it was just, you know, in hindsight, because they didn't really know about the capacity to kind of want more for themselves. And she just knew what she wanted her whole life. And she believed in herself. She believed in her singular talent as well. So she took that to Nashville, you know, got on that stage of the Grand Ole Opry, you know, met her husband, love of her life, at a wishy-washy laundromat, and then married, you know, stayed married to him her whole life, until he passed away last year, I believe. So she just had that shine and that determination. And also, I'm glad you played Dumb Blonde, right? Because she was very aware of society's perceptions of somebody who is driven, especially a woman. And she also wrote so many wonderful songs and really beyond their time songs about how important it is for women to have a say, have a bodily autonomy. She called out double standards. And she was just unapologetic and unafraid to do that while still, again, with her real depth of understanding of people. She understood, as Marissa pointed out, the capacity of others. If done right, people will come with her, and they absolutely had all through her career.
0: Allison, there were, you know, so many big Nashville stars at the time. But what set Dolly apart from some of those other country artists from her generation?
2: I mean, she's singular. She's not just singular as a country artist. She's singular as a human being. And Tressie McMillan Cotton posted something earlier today about these singular artists and that it takes 100 years to create them, and that they're not just a product of their environment. They might, you know, they're once in a billion years plus kind of a being, but that they're also a product of an environment that took 100 years to happen. And she really hones in on Appalachia as this crucible of what formed Dolly. And Dolly herself was constantly talking about how within her family, she was steeped in music. You made your own entertainment. There was no money. There was no anything. Everything had to come from your own imagination. And that was her entire family. But she had this extra calling within her from the beginning, as Sarah pointed out, that this was her, this was what she was meant to do. And she had this tremendous faith that I think, you know, I have such a kind of almost like, I recoil from the way that Christianity is being used as a bludgeon in this country currently to promote fascist and bigoted rhetoric and practice. And she was the opposite of that, right? She took this faith and fueled her dreams with it, but she treated everybody like, as Jesus in the parables does. She was all about this kindness. There was another, I mean, I sort of sat at vigil. I sat up all night and read all these tributes and listened to songs. And one of them was someone who had worked at Dollywood who talked about, this was another, a queer woman of faith who talked about that they could choose to do Bible study, but their Bible study consisted of combing through the New Testament to find acts of kindness that Jesus did and how they could do that themselves. And she would pay for people's higher education. She did not judge. She did not condemn. Everybody was welcomed. And she led by example. I don't think there's anyone like her. It's beyond a country star. She had a calling to connect with people. She had a compulsion to use art and writing as she's talked about this, as therapy, as outlet, but she also, as Sarah said, knew that her talent had a value, that her gift had a value. And she believed that that was a gift of the creator of God, however, whatever you want to name it. I'm a hopeful agnostic. Mm-hmm. She was a Christian. She was a Christian mystic, I would call her, you know, and it was greater than it, this kind of led her, this overarching kindness, compassion, curiosity, desire to connect with the world on a shoulder to shoulder level. You know, yes. She was never putting herself above anybody. So yeah. I don't know. There's no, how do you even begin to describe what makes her singular? It's just, we all know it and we all feel it.
0: Yes. So true. And really gift is the perfect word. She was a gift. Marissa, you wrote a book called Her Country about the experiences of women in country music. Talk to us about the role that Dolly played in carving out a space for female performers, and not just like for them, but for them to be themselves.
3: Yeah, I mean, I've been saying yesterday, kind of talking about Dolly as an influence on women in Nashville is sort of like, it's like breathing air. Mm. It's almost so obvious that I don't think it might not be the first thing that someone even thinks of, because it's so obvious. The influence of Dolly is like breathing air too.
0: Yeah.
3: Not just women, everyone in Nashville, but yeah. But she was such a trailblazer. And that's a word that we throw around a lot, right? But one thing I was doing yesterday and this morning was going back to listen to the songs, because mm-hmm. she was, mm-hmm. you know, she paved the way for women in business. She changed our perceptions about, you know, the assumptions we make about how women look and how that's related to their intelligence and what spaces women can be in. But she was a songwriter at the end of the day. And I think that's what she would always point to. So I go to the songs. And if you look at a song like Just Like a Woman, I mean, she's mm-hmm. just because I'm a woman, she is singing about the time that she told her husband, asked her if she had slept with anyone before they got married. Mm-hmm. And she told him that, yes, I had. And he got mad at her. And she was like, well, that's not fair. Why are you mad at me? I know that you've been with other women before. And yeah. she turned that into a song. She wrote songs about a woman that had to give up her child for adoption because the husband left her. She wrote songs about working 9 to 5. Mm-hmm. We all know that one. Mm-hmm. So she wasn't just doing this in practice in boardrooms and, you know, and on stage. She was doing it in song. And those are the things that I think will really last.
0: I love that. I'm Emile Niazi, sitting in for Elamine Abdel-Mahmoud. This is Commotion. You're listening to us chat about the late, great Dolly Parton, who died yesterday at the age of 80. I'm with Allison Russell, Marissa Moss, and Sarah Bosveld. And of course, as Marissa mentioned, you know, you can't talk about Dolly without playing some of her songs. And I think we're all familiar with this one.

0: is the iconic immortal Jolene from 1973. And even though, you know, we've all heard it a million times, it's still just, you know, gets your foot tapping, gets your heart racing. My children from 8 to 2 absolutely love this song, and they just ask for Jolene, Jolene. Allison, Dolly Parton's achievements as a songwriter are just staggering. You know, she's written more than 3,000 songs. She has 25 number one country hits and sold more than 100 million records. And those songs are just like part of the fabric of our culture. So talk to me about the sort of the key to her success as a songwriter.
1: It's universal. There's not one human on the planet who doesn't relate to a Dolly Parton song. And there isn't a human on a planet, I don't think, who hasn't heard one. Recently, I had the incredible privilege of meeting Bobby and Barbie Wine in exile, because there's a dictatorship, a criminal military regime in charge right now. Bobby is a songwriter first himself, and they grew up in Uganda listening to Dolly Parton as much as they listened to traditional music or Bob Marley or anything else. And they were heartbroken when they found out that Dolly and Kenny weren't a couple, because everybody in the country had this idea of, like, they had this great romance from all the amazing duets.
0: And Kenny Rogers,
1: And Kenny Rogers. And Barbie talked about, like, this was like the most devastating thing. So, and, you know, of course, I have to point to Jad Abumrad's extraordinary Dolly podcast, Dolly's America, which I hope anyone who hasn't heard it will go back and dive into that at their first opportunity, because he really speaks to this. You know, Dolly's doctor was Jad's father, and Jad's father grew up in Lebanon on a poor mountain in a one-room shack, and as Dolly did, and they connected across cultures and continents in this deep, deep, deep way. And I think that what you see, that is universal. There is a Dolly song that will touch and speak to someone's experience, because she is the greatest humanist maybe that of our time, as a writer.
0: And
1: that empathy, that deep curiosity and connection and care and empathy with imperfect, flawed beings, which we all are. And she joked about her own imperfections and flaws, which was the first one to tell the loudest jokes about herself before anybody else could, you know.
0: I loved that.
1: Undo her with them.
0: Yes. I loved that about her. Sarah, when you look at the musical landscape, where do you see Dolly's impact most clearly?
2: Oh my goodness. I know we've talked a lot about country music, but she transcended that, of course. I mean, I remember when I was writing about country music at the National Post years ago, and Taylor Swift put out her first pop album. You know, I thought immediately of Dolly and how she transcended genres way back in the, you know, I guess it would have been 1980 when she really kind of took a step into that direction. And of course, Shania Twain after that. And as Marissa said, beyond female artists, of course, but she really will always be remembered as a prolific and extremely talented songwriter. We've talked about, I mean, Jolene, she wrote that the same night as she wrote I Will Always Love You. I mean, talk about talent, right? Mm-hmm. Being able to do that is nothing short of inhuman, right? Mm-hmm. But I think her legacy with her kindness and her skill and the way that she refused to stay in any kind of lane that anybody might have thought of, exactly as Marissa pointed out, in the way she sort of got ahead of anyone's perceptions of what a woman in business, a woman doing anything might be on the music landscape. I mean, she's in the Rock Hall of Fame and then made a joke about being in the Rock Hall of Fame and an entire album. I mean, certainly also always saw an opportunity to keep putting more out into the world in a beautiful way. And I mean, were all of her songs extremely well-written, amazing songs? No. But again, Allison said she was a human being first.
0: Yeah.
2: And she didn't care. She just knew that she had her gift and she wanted to keep putting it out there. And so that will be what she's remembered for, of course.
0: Yes, of course. Marissa, there is also this you know, so sort of other side where she, as much as she's able to delve into, you know, stereotypes and misperceptions and joke around about that, she never really delved into politics. You know, it was a very fine line. She once told a podcaster, "I don't do politics. I have too many fans on both sides of the fence." What do you make of the way that she navigated, you know, what ultimately became quite divisive political landscape in the U.S.?
3: I mean, I think she navigated it brilliantly. And I think this is where Dolly's use of words and, you know, mastery of language comes in, because you can focus on what, you know, she famously said that she wasn't a feminist. Mm-hmm. She said she wasn't political. She said all these words. But if you look at her actions, they said different things. So she helped, for one, us distance ourselves. You know, there's humanity, and then there's partisan politics. And I mm-hmm. think Dolly looked at the humanity and things and saw everything through that lens. But she was out there, you know, supporting childhood literacy. Mm-hmm. She funded recently a hospital in East Tennessee, so American healthcare system. She got up and said, "Of course, Black Lives Matter. What do you think our lily white asses matter?" Mm-hmm. She did all of these things in practice. She just didn't feel the need to put them into categories. I think, again, with the focus on helping people understand that these are human issues, human rights issues, they go far beyond just the ballot box. And when you don't assign them to political categories the way that Dolly did, I think it helps people see those issues just on the human-to-human basis. Mm-hmm. And I think some people sometimes have problems with her not endorsing a particular candidate. Mm-hmm. But I know that could be frustrating for some people, but I think when it came to Dolly, her work was in a different lane. Mm-hmm. And I think she knew that she needed to approach things this way to push her issues forward. She wanted these books to arrive in every children's house mm-hmm. and have them not see that as something partisan and see it as literacy is a tool to a bright future, mm-hmm. to a better America. So she just navigated it so well.
0: Mm-hmm, mm-hmm. Well, despite the fact that she didn't often weigh into politics, she certainly got heavily involved in things like literacy among kids, advocacy for the LGBT community and AIDS research, and donations to hurricane and wildfire relief efforts. So, Allison, beyond the music, what aspects of Dolly's life and legacy are you going to carry forward?
1: You know, I've been learning more and more over the last 24 hours about things I didn't even know. Like, I was unaware of the fact that she had used money from Whitney Houston's cover of I Will Always Love You to buy an entire mall in an impoverished, redlined, beleaguered, gerrymandered district of Nashville to support the Black community here. Like, I didn't even know all that she had done. I was ignorant of so much of it. Obviously, the unwavering support for the LGBTQ plus community long before that was safe and trendy to do, right? Long before, like, she was part of the Red Hot and Country album that Red Hot Org put out to support AIDS research and secure for people living with the disease and everything. She was just beyond an ally before we had a word for that, or a co-conspirator, or whatever we want to call it now. Like, she was doing that. As Marissa says, yes, she said, "I'm not political," but in my world now, and in my understanding now, and in many of our understanding now, everything that we do is political. She didn't have to say, she didn't have to endorse a candidate. Mm-hmm. Everything that she was doing was leading by example and making it so that people didn't find it so scary.
0: Mm-hmm. Right? I love that.
1: Like,
0: yes. Well, thank you all so, so much for celebrating the life of Dolly Parton with us. It was just truly, truly heartwarming. So thank you.
2: Thanks for having us.
1: Thank you so much.
0: Allison Russell is a Juno and Grammy award-winning musician from Montreal, and she's in Nashville. She recently released her third album, In the Hour of Chaos. Marissa R. Moss is a senior writer for Rolling Stone. She's also the author of the book Her Country and publisher of the Don't Rock the Inbox newsletter. And Sarah Bosveld is a journalist based in Toronto. By the way, Q has republished Tom Power's 2020 interview with Dolly Parton on their podcast today. I really recommend you take a listen.

from her 1977 album New Harvest, First Gathering. That's Dolly Parton with Light of a Clear Blue Morning. And that's it for the show today. I'm Emil Niazi sitting in for Elamine Abdel Mahmoud. I will be in my car listening to Dolly right after the show. 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
9: B.R. Ambedkar said India would never be free unless its caste system is eradicated. Today, India is rife with an aggressive nationalism that sees it as a Hindu nation. Could Ambedkar have saved it from its present state? On Ideas.
10: From CBC News, the world this hour, I'm Claude Fahey. U.S. President Donald Trump's trade representative says there are currently no plans to resume trade talks with Canada. This after negotiations fell apart last weekend. In an exclusive Canadian interview, U.S. Trade Representative Jameson Greer says it wasn't his side that added last-minute unacceptable conditions. Catherine Tunney has more from Washington.
11: Greer squashing hope that the all-out trade war between his country and Canada will be short.
12: If there's further retaliation from the Canadian side, we're not going to just sit down and take that.
11: In an interview with CBC's Rosemary Barton, Greer disputed the Canadian government's assertion that the U.S. made last-minute demands.
12: They had some additional requests that were too much for the United States.
11: Prime Minister Mark Carney has said that Washington's commitments are written in pencil and that Canada will return to the negotiating table when the United States comes with the right attitude. Catherine Tunney, CBC News, Washington.
10: Saskatchewan Premier Scott Moe says the province will impose a 50% tax on American alcohol. It'll kick in September 8th, the same day as a broader Canadian counter tariff of hundreds of U.S. products comes into force.
13: It's not the course of action that we would have ever hoped for. It's not the course of action that we want to be on. But unfortunately, it is action that needs to be taken at this time.
10: Saskatchewan and Alberta are the only two provinces that kept American booze on their shelves since the trade war began. But Mo says sales of U.S. alcohol are down 40%, even without government intervention. Officials in Nepal say 24 Canadians are among hundreds of tourists missing near the Tibet border. They were caught up in a sudden flash flood that killed dozens of people. Nepal's ambassador to Canada, Bharat Rajpadal, says the area is popular with tourists.
14: That area is pretty much popular for hikers. And number two, that is a route to go to Mansarovar, Kailas, for pilgrimage. And, you know, there might be some Hindu Canadians also in that.
10: Rajpadwal, videos show raging torrents of mud and debris washing away bridges, hydro stations, and entire villages. A security camera caught the moment an entire border crossing between Nepal and Tibet was swept away, including buildings, cars, and dozens of people. A beluga recently relocated from Ontario's Marineland has died in Chicago. 23-year-old Pikachu was shipped to the Shedd Aquarium in the U.S. 2 weeks ago. A spokesperson says the test showed that the whale was dehydrated and not eating its full diet. The last six belugas remaining at the former theme park in Niagara Falls are also set to go to the U.S. soon. 30 belugas and 4 dolphins are being transferred from the facility. Meta has reached a multi-billion dollar settlement to end a landmark lawsuit accusing Facebook and Instagram of intentionally addicting minors and harming their mental health. And under the deal, the tech giant must redesign its Instagram and Facebook to include new safety measures. Cameron McIntosh has more.
15: Good morning.
16: Lawyers for Meta and the state suing it saying little going into court in California.
3: But inside, agreeing to a deal that will see Meta, owner of Facebook and Instagram, pay out up to $18 billion over allegations it promoted features aimed at youth and drove compulsive use and harmed young users' mental health. California Attorney General Rob Bonta.
16: We believe the proposed settlement filed today addresses some of the concerns at the core of our lawsuit and that it will force transformative changes.
3: Meta isn't admitting to that, but is agreeing to impose stricter age verification and controls for American users under 18 on Facebook and Instagram, including two-hour daily time limits and nighttime restrictions. From a legal and financial aspect, some are heralding this as social media's big tobacco moment. Cameron McIntosh, CBC News, Toronto.
10: And that is your World This Hour. For CBC News, I'm Claude Faith.
17: Good evening, I'm Julie Buckingham with a look at your weather for the city of Winnipeg. Tonight, you can expect a mainly clear sky, the low 10 degrees. Tomorrow, mainly sunny and a high of 24, then overnight, clear and the low dropping to 11. For Friday, increasing clouds by the afternoon, breezy and 24. Saturday, clouds, but there will be some sunny breaks with a nice high of 26. On Sunday, a mix of sun and clouds, chance of scattered showers or isolated thunderstorms and a high around 27 degrees.
18: This episode of Ideas originally ran in 2020. Welcome to Ideas. I'm Nala Ayed. Mahatma Gandhi may have been called the father of the Indian nation, the world's biggest democracy, but his vision for a free India was just one among many.
19: Our difficulty is how to make the heterogeneous mass take a decision in common and march in a cooperative way on that road, which is bound to lead us to unity.
18: Dr. Bhimrao Ramji Ambedkar had a different vision for India.
20: We want untouchability to be abolished.
18: India, like many countries in the West, is gripped by the politics of ultra-nationalism. In its case, Hindu nationalism.
21: Saathiyo, Silanpur ho, Jamia ho, ya phir Shaheen Bagh. बीते कई दिनों से सिटीजनशिप अमेंडमेंट बिल को लेकर प्रदर्शन हुए.
18: That's why Ambedkar's vision for a free India is all the more compelling now. Because while many of his contemporaries viewed the struggle against British rule as paramount, Ambedkar trained his own sights on the oppression and tyranny within the nation, Hindu to Hindu.
22: He was also a leader of the most sort of oppressed social class in India, formerly known as untouchables, and today known by the name Dalits.
18: B.R. Ambedkar was a thinker, an activist, lawyer, and agitator, whose fundamental question was, what does inclusion and fraternity look like to those whose essential humanity has so often been denied?
23: I would call him a nationalist critic of Indian nationalism.
18: In his search for a free and egalitarian India, Ambedkar concluded that the only way forward was to end the ancient Hindu caste system.
24: Could you summarize what Ambedkar represents in the India of today?
25: He is probably one of the most discussed anti-colonial thinker of our times. He has literally surpassed every other thinker you have.
18: Ideas contributor Piali Roy brings us this documentary about the life and ideas of Dr. B.R. Ambedkar. This is the second of a two-part series called The Idea of India.
20: We want untouchability to be abolished, you see? But we also want, you see, that we must be given equal opportunities, you see, so that we may rise to the level of the other classes. Mere washing off of untouchability is of no consequence. We have been carrying on with untouchability for the last 2,000 years. Nobody has bothered about it.
26: Who was Dr. B.R. Ambedkar? The short answer would be that with Mohandas K. Gandhi and Rabindranath Tagore, he was one of the three greatest Indians of the 20th century. His contributions were rich and diverse. He was a scholar, a lawyer, a social reformer, a writer, an activist.
1: Ramchandra Guha is a biographer and historian based in Bangalore.
26: Gandhi was upper caste, so his reform was out of guilt. Ambedkar was born in the most oppressed section. His reform was out of, emancipation. Gandhi believed in moral and cultural reform. Ambedkar believed much more in economic and political reform. Gandhi believed in the power of the individual and civil society. Ambedkar believed in the power of the state.
2: He's one of the founding fathers, in a sense, of the modern Indian Republic. He oversaw the writing of the Indian Constitution. He was chairman of the drafting committee of the Constitution. He was also a leader of the most sort of oppressed social class in India, formerly known as untouchables, and today known by the name Dalits. He is responsible for their politicization, mobilization, organization into a force of resistance against inequality. I'm Ananya Vajpayee. I am a scholar and a writer. I'm based in New Delhi at the Center for the Study of Developing Societies. The sort of current climate of political opinion, which is seeking to redefine the Indian Republic in more majoritarian terms, as really a nation of and for Hindus and not of all communities equally. I mean, that goes against both Gandhi and Ambedkar's, you know, legacies and their teachings and their struggle, really, their message. Even though their messages were different from one another, it nevertheless, what is happening today militates against both of those visions. Of both religious equality and caste equality that were articulated by Gandhi and Ambedkar, respectively.
20: There are some disabilities which are very harmful. For instance, people can't take water, and people can't have land, you see, to cultivate and earn their livelihood. But the other things which are far more important, you see, namely that they should have the same status, you see, in the country, and that they should have the opportunity to hold high offices so that not only their dignity will rise, but also they will get what I call strategic positions from which they could protect their own people. Mr. Gandhi was totally opposed, totally opposed.
24: I would place him in the tradition of insurgent global thought around the question of democracy, of a kind of radical thinking around the problem of democracy, and indeed a kind of radical humanism, if you will, that puts him in the same lineage, the same tradition of people like Du Bois, people like Frantz Fanon, and a number of others, right? Who actually both, of course, are political figures, are social figures, are leaders who have people, you know, behind them, if you will, but they are also engaging with traditions of thought, right? Kind of enlightenment, post-enlightenment thought, and they're innovating on those traditions. And this is where I think Ambedkar comes into the picture. My name is Anupama Rao. I teach at Barnard College at Columbia University, and I'm a historical anthropologist who's been working on questions of caste, gender, and broadly speaking, social thought and social history in South Asia for the 19th and the 20th centuries. Gandhi and Ambedkar, of course, were locked in a kind of profound agonistic relationship from certainly the late 1920s onwards. But in a sense, they were also intimate enemies, right? They were constantly also learning from each other, and each of them was transformed by their engagements with the other. So what he does is to say, well, if we actually think of the notion of formal equality and take that seriously, we're confronted with a problem. We've got excluded groups, we've got vulnerable groups, we've got dispossessed and marginalized communities who do not have ways to enter the domain of political recognition. They are so socially stigmatized, they are so invisibilized,
23: that they cannot participate in a political space that is governed by, let's say, notions of educational or property rights that initially allow you to enter the domain of political representation, of voting, and so on. So Ambedkar says, how do we actually make this constituency consequential? Let's actually hold the idea of equality, right? Equality for all.
25: Ambedkar is a father figure for Dalits. He is the ultimate guide. Every community needs a figure who can direct them.
1: Ambedkar was born in a cantonment town in central India in 1891 and later moved to what is now Maharashtra. His family were Dalit, untouchables as they were then called.
25: And Ambedkar is that guy who offers cultural, moral, spiritual guidance for Dalits. My name is Suraj Yengde. Currently, I'm a postdoc at Harvard's Kennedy School, as well as a fellow and research associate with the Department of African and African American Studies, also at Harvard University. I'm an author of Caste Matters and a co-editor of the Radical in Ambedkar Critical Reflections. He is that energy booster. He just injects confidence in our desperate conditions and in our traumas. We remember him, his life. We look up to his image and get an inspiration.
1: Dalit children couldn't easily get an education, so Ambedkar's father, a strict military man, supervised his studies. Ambedkar proved to be an exceptional student.
25: He became the first Dalit to matriculate from the Bombay province. And he didn't stop there, because matriculation during that time was probably the highest achievement one could do. And then, you get a job like a clerical or any kind of job, and you, get married and sustain your life. But then he didn't stop there. He went on to pursue his bachelor's from the Bombay University. He was, again, the first Dalit to graduate with a BA or in any degree from that province. He could have easily stopped there, but his hunger for knowledge was so desperate. So he went. He was, of course, offered a suggestion if he wants to pursue education abroad. And he applied to Colombia, and he got through Colombia in 1913, class of 1916. Takes another steamer to London, gets admitted to London School of Economics, and enrolls for another DPhil program, which is a PhD program. Doesn't stop there. Gets enrolled for at the Gray's Inn for a bar at law course. Becomes a barrister. Doesn't stop there. Tries to get into third PhD program at University of Bonn in Germany to study Sanskrit. Of course, he couldn't finish the Bonn because he had too many responsibilities back home.
23: What is that kind of furious, obsessive quest for? It is the quest to enter and make knowledge, right? Not to be excluded even from thinking, because the untouchable actually doesn't appear in the caste system, right? The untouchable is even outside of that order. So Ambedkar's anger when he discovers that the untouchable is the kind of unthought thought, right, of the Hindu social order. You don't even give me the recognition of thinking about me. You have invisibilized me so totally. I will remake the order of thought.
20: People at one time would not allow the untouchables to travel by railway, you see, because of pollution, you see. But now they don't mind, because the railways won't make any separate arrangement. But because they travel together in the train, it doesn't follow, you see, that their life in the villages vis-a-vis the Hindus has in any sense changed, you see. Whenever the Hindu and the untouchable alight at a railway train, you see, they assume their old robes.
1: Those roles emerge out of the Hindu social order, which is virtually unique in the world in how it's set up a rigid social hierarchy of haves, have-somes, and have-nots. A caste is essentially a community defined mostly by occupation. There are thousands of castes that exist across much of South Asia and in the Hindu diaspora. And they're linked together and ranked according to rules around ideas of purity and pollution. Brahmins, the priests, are at the top, followed by the Kshatriyas, warriors, then the Vaishyas or merchants. Then at the very bottom are the Shudras, the lower caste laborers. But outside of this hierarchy are Dalit communities, or untouchables as they were once called. At one time, a higher caste person could not touch a Dalit, in case they were ritually polluted. To be born a Dalit, and you are born into it, is to be condemned to whatever stigmatized and degraded labor is associated with your caste. Cleaning latrines, scavenging, or working with animal carcasses. But the caste system is much more than a mere division of labor. It determines where you are born, whom you marry, how you live, where you die, and how you are remembered.
2: In traditional Indian society, even at the time that Ambedkar was growing up, you know, you had all these other rules that followed from the idea of untouchability. So you couldn't eat together. There was no commensality. You know, you couldn't marry across caste. So there was strict endogamy. In some communities, even the shadow of an untouchable shouldn't fall upon you. So they were literally not allowed to walk on the same roads as other communities and other castes. In some places in the South, women of untouchable communities were not allowed to be fully clothed. They had to be bare-breasted. These kinds of behaviors, these kinds of rituals, and these kinds of symbols of exclusion and othering are extremely scarring, not only for those who are the victims, but for the entire society.
1: The humiliation Ambedkar faced being a Dalit, in his case as a member of the Mahar caste, began in childhood. He would face it again once he returned from the West. In his book, Waiting for a Visa, he writes about the time his father was working in another town and Ambedkar and his siblings arrived by train to visit him.
0: As is usual among the Hindus, the station master asked us who we were. Without a moment's thought, I blurted out that we were Mahars. He was stunned. His face underwent a sudden change. We could see that he was overpowered by a strange feeling of repulsion. As soon as he heard my reply, he went away to his room, and we stood where we were. 15 to 20 minutes elapsed. The sun was almost setting. Our father had not turned up, nor had he sent his servant, and now the station master had also left us. We were quite bewildered, and the joy and happiness which we had felt at the beginning of the journey gave way to a feeling of extreme sadness. After half an hour, the station master returned and asked us what we proposed to do. We said that if we could get a bullock cart on hire, we could go to Koregaon, and if it was not very far, we would like to start straight away. But my reply to the station master, that we were Mahars, had gone round among the cartmen, and not one of them was prepared to suffer being polluted and to demean himself carrying passengers of the untouchable classes. We were prepared to pay double the fare, but we found that money did not work.
25: No doubt, whatever he did in his life that came from his experiences, he was a progeny of those great people, of those Mahars of Western Maharashtra, who had a rich legacy of this world. He came from the richness of those people whose life was condemned to shame as well as condemned to pain. So he is not an individual only. He is having an inventory of his past, and he's nostalgic about his ancestors. He's nostalgic about his people, and that's why he gets so emotional about when it comes to the cause of Dalits. So his fraternity is the fraternity of Dalits.
1: These experiences fueled Ambedkar's work. He took up nonviolent civil disobedience, Satyagraha, which was made famous by Mahatma Gandhi, even though Ambedkar was never willing to call him Mahatma or great soul.
20: As a politician, he was never a Mahatma, and I refuse to call him Mahatma. You see, I've never in my life called him Mahatma. He doesn't deserve that title, not even from the point of view of his morality.
22: He tried Gandhian methods of satyagraha, right? And he led these so-called tank and temple entry movements, right? Where he would use the methods of boycott, of civil disobedience, of nonviolent

0: locally in this way. But he was also repeatedly thwarted, right? And then he entered into this series of legal disputes with those who controlled these tanks and temples and roads and wells and these various other disputed sites that he was trying to, in a sense, breach and make accessible to untouchables. And he began to lose these court cases because upper caste interests would simply claim that these were private property. Why should civil disobedience not work for untouchables? If it's working for Indians vis-a-vis the British, why should it not work for untouchables versus caste Hindus? But it doesn't work out that way. I mean, it's not easy to challenge this kind of social power. It's actually harder to challenge forms of social power than it is to challenge forms of political power. This is the big lesson of modern India, right? When you were able to overthrow empire, but you're not able to overthrow the caste system. Think about that.
1: Ambedkar took the idea of fraternity to heart. He believed that Indian society needed the sense of fraternity to overcome its tragic history of caste. His ethos came not from the French Revolution, but from the teachings of the Buddha, who he said gave the highest place to fraternity as the only real safeguard against the denial of liberty and equality.
2: The opposite of untouchability is fraternity. And so if you have to form a society without untouchability, you need a society based on fraternity. And fraternity is just not merely a concept of the coexistence on mutual respect, but it is also a deeply spiritually informed energy. He derives that from his teacher, Buddha, because for Buddha, Maitri, friendship, is something that is more valuable than any political work one could do. If I'm friends with Piali, I can go 100 miles with her than being a person who is not a friend, but a stranger in this cause. The importance of friendship is very, very central to how we imagine. And you know, friendship is such a beautiful concept. It doesn't have gender. It doesn't have sexuality. It doesn't have boundary. It doesn't have age. It doesn't have any of the artificial divides that we have created. It actually connects us on a human-to-human basis. So fraternity is something that Ambedkar is constantly wrestling with. And this is just not a political praxis for him, but it's also deeply philosophical and religious question.
1: Ambedkar may have found failure in the Gandhian method of satyagraha, but understood that he had to bring his cause to the attention of the most important political figure in India. Gandhi was against untouchability, but saw the caste system as a well-intentioned form of consensual social contract, where each group made a distinct contribution. Ambedkar disagreed.
3: Hinduism cannot exist without caste. Gandhi, untouchability was an excrescence on the caste order. Varnashrama Dharma, the caste order, is a fully functioning, well-intentioned, well-oiled mechanism of social contact, consensual social contact between different groups, each of whom performs their own given tasks. What does Ambedkar say? Ambedkar says these social tasks are conscripted, dictated, defined by caste order. A Dalit cannot become a Brahmin, does not have access to learning. The Dalit cannot even become a merchant, right? So Ambedkar begins to challenge this idea that caste can exist, or that caste can exist as a consensual model for thinking about society. So that's the challenge that Ambedkar is beginning to place on the notion of what caste is, because he says caste is related to Hinduism. Hinduism is not just a religion.

0: It is actually then about the way in which social power operates.
1: Gandhi was more than 20 years older than Ambedkar. He entered public life earlier than Ambedkar. He achieved national prominence much before Ambedkar. He was an upper caste. He was an upper caste who sought to abolish untouchability. He was a guilt-ridden upper caste social reformer when it came to the question of caste. Ambedkar, on the other hand, was an emancipator of his own people, more direct, more radical in his attack on this obnoxious hierarchical system called caste. So in his life, he had an ambivalent, changing relationship towards Gandhi. Ambedkar felt that this cult of hero worship was also there on Gandhi. So, you know, he felt that Indians revered Gandhi too much. And he was, you know, the young, brilliant, self-made radical trying to show Gandhi his place.
2: I also say that the Hindus have not shown a change of heart in regard to our problem. And so long as they remain adamant, we would believe neither the Congress nor the Hindus. We believe in self-help and self-respect. We are not prepared to have faith in great leaders and Mahatmas. Let me be brutally frank about it. History tells us that Mahatmas, like fleeting phantoms, raised dust but raised no level. Why should the congressman oppose our movement and dub me a traitor? Gandhiji, I have no homeland.
3: Ambedkar's words are from a 1931 transcript from a meeting between him and Gandhi.
4: That statement, Gandhiji, I have no homeland, is it hit me every time I hear it. It's just emotional because, wow, you know, it's a cry. Like, I have no home. Please listen to me. I really have nowhere to go. This was meant to be my ancestors' land. Now you have colonized, you have taken away from us, and now you have made us homeless. Ambedkar is coming from that understanding. And that moment of fleeting phantoms who have raised the dust is basically nipping the Mahatmaism in bud. And that's where Ambedkar's Gandhiji, I have no homeland becomes important, because Dalits are the homeless citizens of India. So in actual sense also, Dalits don't have land. Dalits don't have any place to call their own. Now, if you don't have anything that you call on your own, that you can call that belongs to you, how can you claim you belong to that place? There is no land, there is no house, there is no job. You don't even own your own self there, because you are enslaved yourself to the feudal lord who is controlling your labor. In that sense, Ambedkar is profound to say, we are stateless people.
5: I always say that as I met Mr. Gandhi in the capacity of an opponent, I have a feeling that I know him better than most other people, because he had opened his real fangs to me, you see, and I could see the inside of the man.
3: The two would confront each other in 1932. Ambedkar wanted separate political representation for Dalits. Gandhi called for a unified Hindu electorate. When the British sided with Ambedkar, Gandhi responded with a proclamation to fast unto death. Ambedkar relented.
5: But I saw him in his human capacity, the bare man in him. And so I say that I understand him better, you see, than most of the people who have associated themselves with him.
6: 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You can also stream us or get our podcast on the CBC Listen app. I'm Nala Ayed. B.R. Ambedkar devoted his life to one cause, to create a space for the Dalit caste, the so-called untouchables, in a free India. An India that was built on the ideas of equality, freedom, and fraternity. As time passed and he saw that the issues of emancipation and equality for Dalits were being ignored, Ambedkar became increasingly disillusioned with Hinduism altogether. In 1935, he declared he would not die a Hindu. In his book entitled Annihilation of Caste, Ambedkar saw Hindu scriptures as the bedrock of the caste system, and so called for Hindus to rid themselves of them. It was a shocking gesture that still reverberates today. Contributor Piali Roy brings us the second of a two-part series we're calling The Idea of India.
4: I will not die as a Hindu is not just mean to say I'm converting to religion or I'm just opposing religion, but also it means I'm going to correct the history. I'm going to now rewrite the new history for coming generations. And I will make sure that I will try to reform the society. And I think those are the broader messages he gives by that, by just disowning the Hindu. And of course, it's a big critique of the Brahminism that he's very much centralizing his thesis upon. Hindu is a rotten house. These people are not going to give us rights. We try to agitate. We try to do first satyagraha, by the way, 1927. He led a satyagraha for the basic right of water. Can you imagine? Like people fighting for access to water. Even today, we are agitating. Dalits are agitating to access to water, basic survival. Even that is controlled by people who don't want to give water. So Ambedkar, when he observed these people, he tried to convince, he tried to make peace. He was pissed with the Congress, was not doing enough. He was frustrated by the Hindus who just were offering a mouth, a lip service. And in all of that, Ambedkar was just not sure, even if he's fighting for entry into temples, his people are not given rights to temples. And he goes like, well, why the hell then we need to go into these temples if they're beating us up? Let's not just go. And why do we need to be Hindu?
2: There can be a better or a worse Hindu. But a good Hindu there cannot be. This is so not because there is anything wrong with his personal character. In fact, what is wrong is the entire basis of his relationship to his fellows. The best of men cannot be moral if the basis of relationship between them and their fellows is fundamentally a wrong relationship. To a slave, his master may be better or worse, but there cannot be a good master. A good man cannot be a master, and a master cannot be a good man. B.R. Ambedkar, Annihilation of Caste, 1936.
0: What Ambedkar is fundamentally pressing for is a form of sociality, of social exchange, which to him is absolutely lacking in caste society. And you'll remember that in the Annihilation of Caste, the denouement, if you will, of that text is to make an argument that Hinduism does not exist, has no legibility, if you will, without caste, right? So the Annihilation of Caste is talking about the relationship between caste and Hinduism as inextricable. Hinduism cannot exist without caste. That's another great innovation in the Annihilation of Caste. Hinduism is not about religion. It's not about spirituality. He calls it a religion that is fundamentally lacking morality and ethics. And it's from there, it seems to me, that Ambedkar makes that kind of argument that without breaking caste, which then means abolishing, annihilating Hinduism, we will not actually have social democracy. We will not actually have people who can practice or engage in practices of self-regard, who can actually, in some sense, very simply put, become all that they can be, right? This goes against almost every other thinker of the time, who wants to suggest that Hinduism can be reformed, Pache Gandhi, and that Hinduism can continue to exist as a structure of guiding ethics, of spirituality, of a kind of religious life, you know, remade for modern times and so forth, And Ambedkar says, absolutely not. Hinduism is not just religious. It structures social political power. It is a structure of dominance. That beautiful phrase in the Annihilation of Caste, right? That caste is a graded, it's a form of graded inequality. An ascending scale of reverence, a descending scale of contempt. So what caste does, and the reason why caste has to be broken, is because every caste in the caste system becomes implicated in the maintenance of caste. And I think by this point in time, Ambedkar is willing to push the envelope in precisely those ways. And here he is saying, I see no way out.
2: I've criticized the Hindus. I've questioned the authority of the Mahatma, whom they revere. They hate me. To them, I am a snake in their garden.
0: When Ambedkar is thinking through the question of conversion and so on, Gandhi makes an argument about, you know, religion as not being something that can be brokered. Can you really play with religion? What Ambedkar is doing is throwing a challenge. Right? But what's the challenge that Ambedkar also puts forward? He says, is there Hinduism without the untouchable? But he asks that question in two ways, right? It's the conceptual question. Can Hinduism exist without untouchability? But there's also the political question. If you don't have Hindus together with a Hindu majority, if you don't have the numbers, then what right do upper caste Hindu elites have to lay claim that they constitute or that they speak for a majority, right? And this is what he does with a separate electorate. Muslims have got a separate electorate. We've got other communities that have separate electorates. And he says, if we've got the fracturing of something that we think is unified, and if I refuse to play, if I withdraw consent, is there a Hindu majority? In terms of numbers, right? It's like saying, you know, if you believe that Hindus constitute a majority of different castes, 20%, 18% of that community withdraws, refuses to identify as Hindu, then what happens? Then the play space becomes very different. Now, yes, it's a deeply philosophical question for you, right, of inclusion. But if you're also trying to make an argument to the colonial state that as the Indian National Congress, you represent the majority, and you've got somebody saying, you don't, you don't represent me, it poses an absolutely critical problem of political representation. This is Ambedkar's genius, it seems to me, constantly. And it's a genius because it is not merely tactical. It's not utilitarian. It comes, it seems to me, from the place of such a deep understanding of the exclusion that the untouchable has historically faced in Indian society. It comes from such a deep place of understanding the mind of the upper caste Hindu. Therein lies the brilliance.
3: In 1936, the same year Annihilation of Caste was published, Ambedkar started his first political party. He continued speaking at rallies and conferences, became a minister of labor in the Viceroy's Executive Council, and even wrote about the future constitution. So when he ignored yet another Gandhi-led civil disobedience campaign, it was more than a snub. He said, quote, I do not want to escape subjugation by the British, only to fall victim to complete domination by the Hindus. Yet his relationship to Gandhi was complex. His involvement in constitutional affairs occurred only because of Gandhi. It was Gandhi who helped recruit Ambedkar, who was then elected to the Constituent Assembly that would write the country's constitution. Ambedkar was appointed chairman of the drafting committee. That meant Ambedkar, the Dalit, whose people throughout history had no right to education, would be a key architect of the country's future.
7: So, I mean, if your question is, you know, what is Ambedkar's imprimatur on the Indian constitution? I mean, in a sense, all of it is the way it is thanks to him. But in a sense, perhaps, you know, his signature in some sense is indiscernible because there are so many others who also are playing a role in its making.
0: Ambedkar is both using a structure and pushing it to its limits. He does this with the Constitution. Third draft of the Constitution discussion, he says if this cannot be a document that actually produces social democracy, I'm happy to burn it. How do you have a figure, right, who is actually tasked in some sense with, you know, he is the chairman of the drafting committee of the Constitution. How do you have that very same person arguing that if this document cannot do justice to this social question, if it cannot actually produce substantive equality, how do you have that same person saying, I'm happy to burn down this document? So that betwixt and between, inside, outside space that Ambedkar plays, that is the particular position of the radical Dalit imagination, the radical Dalit political imagination that I think he puts in place throughout his life.
3: The Constitution would later outlaw all forms of discrimination, abolish untouchability, and guarantee the right to freedom of religion. It also included a system of affirmative action for Dalits and India's indigenous peoples, the Adivasis. But even though Ambedkar believed in the constitutional process, he was also skeptical of it. He knew that even the most brilliantly constructed document wasn't a magic bullet, and that injustice against Dalits would continue.
2: In politics, we will be recognizing the principle of one man, one vote, and one vote, one value. In our social and economic life, we shall, by reason of our social and economic structure, continue to deny the principle of one man, one value. How long shall we continue to live this life of contradictions? How long shall we continue to deny equality in our social and economic life? If we continue to deny it for long, we will do so only by putting our political democracy in peril. We must remove this contradiction at the earliest possible moment, or else those who suffer from inequality will blow up the structure of political democracy which this assembly has so laboriously built up. B.R. Ambedkar, Speech to the Constituent Assembly, November 25th, 1949.
3: The new India was initially not kind to Ambedkar. As the Minister of Law and Justice in the country's first cabinet, he tried to pass a Hindu code bill that would have guaranteed women's right to divorce and property, but it failed. He felt sidelined by India's first prime minister, Jawaharlal Nehru. Ambedkar's expertise in economics, planning, and federalism were ignored. Disillusioned, he resigned from government only to lose in the country's first general elections. In 1952, he was appointed to Parliament's upper house, but by then was seriously ill with diabetes. Fighting time itself, he returned to his earlier pledge to not die a Hindu. His conversion to Buddhism, along with hundreds of thousands of his followers, was his final radical act.
4: We need to satisfy spiritual hunger. Let's think for a good alternative, a better alternative. And that's when he explores, and he does, when he said that, he really spent 20 years thinking about it, closely reading, observing, and almost every other religion approached to him to get converted. And, you know, of course, we know that he went to Buddha, and he said he's doing a big favor by going to Buddha on India. Because he said, if I become Christian, then his goal is totally going to change the equation, because, you know, he has 19% of India's population with him. If they convert Christian, then it's going to be a problem. Same with if he turns to Muslim, Islam, and he said these two religions are not native to India, although he finds great values in them, and he resonates with their universal message of brotherhood and equality that it promises. But then he says, I'm going back to the Indian roots, which is the Buddha. And of course, Buddha, that's just he said as a political statement, but Buddha was someone who remained with him early on in his life, since he matriculated. So that are the kind of, long engagement of looking at his own existential self, while reflecting on the mirrors of Hindu society.
7: He wants one of the the big faiths. He doesn't want one of the smaller faiths. He wants a religion that has prestige and history, the kind of weight, you know, of one of the great religious and philosophical traditions of the world.
0: He writes a history of the untouchables in 48. That's where he makes the argument that the Dalits were broken men. He uses the term broken men, which is the term for Dalit, right? Broken, ground down, crushed, and so forth. And he says that these were once erstwhile Buddhists. They refused to give up on their Buddhism. They became these remainder subjects, if you will. They were pushed to the edges of village orders. They suffered various practices of spatial and social segregation. And they ended up being these subjects who remind us of the possibilities of Buddhism on the subcontinent. So Ambedkar really goes big, if you will. He goes large. He expands historical time, right, to include Buddhism, and says that we actually see a religious conflict. We see a grand conflict between what he calls Buddhism and Brahmanism. Brahmanism won. Buddhism was defeated. The Dalit is the defeated Buddhist. She stands to us as a kind of reminder of what was possible with an ethical, egalitarian Buddhist order. Thieves, mendicants, women, they were all part of the Sangha. And that for him is the model of fraternity, the great force that Ambedkar places on that term fraternity, remaking social life. Buddhism was the original form of fraternity, the Buddha Sangha.
7: And incidentally, he, you know, at that conversion ceremony, I mean, in Nagpur in October 1956, he, you know, there's this kind of mass conversion, which is something that has never been seen in the history of world Buddhism. But he also made people take these vows, and at least half the vows are about how they are going to reject Hindu practices. And only half the vows are about the new Buddhist practices that they will embrace. So it's an equal kind of exercise of saying no to that and yes to this. Right? And he spells it out in this kind of litany that he creates. So it's a massive intellectual, political, spiritual exercise that he has undertaken. I mean, its ambition is kind of astounding if you really think about it. And it's amazing that he manages to achieve it, in a sense, just before he dies.
3: Dr. B.R. Ambedkar died on December 6, 1956. He was 65 years old. Today, India is a country cracking along all kinds of religious, class, caste, and ethnic fault lines. Narendra Modi and his government embrace Hindu nationalism and a conception of India as a Hindu state, the Hindu Rashtra. Ambedkar's fears for minorities in a Hindu Raj now seem prophetic.
8: What would Ambedkar say about today's India?
1: I think he would be disappointed. On the other hand, compared to 1947, the Dalits, as the untouchables are now called, the Dalits are articulate, organized, they speak for themselves. They don't need upper caste reformers like Gandhi to speak for them. They speak for themselves. They are prominent in politics, in public life, in entrepreneurship. So he would have been pleased with some of the progress they made through their own struggles. But he would regard their journey as unfinished and with a long way to go.
7: I cannot imagine how somebody as committed to justice, to the idea of representation, to the idea of democracy, to the idea of equality, to the idea of rights, to affirmative action, you know, how somebody like that would accept a majoritarian definition, a religious nationalist definition, an attempt to overthrow the constitution, all of these things which are now sought to be pushed as the new India. I mean, I can't imagine that, you know, he would find this acceptable. Because in this India, Muslims and Dalits will be worse off than ever. I mean, they don't have a prayer in the Hindu Rashtra.
9: He would be deeply disappointed. He would be restless. He would be like, you know, let's take India to the United Nations and let's hold it accountable for what it has done to its own people. It would have paid a lot of attention to the poor people in this country, the Dalits, the Adivasis, backward classes, the Muslims, the other religious minorities. He would have offered a certain leadership, but looking at this, he would be really disappointed. And first of all, he would scold all of us. Like, how did this happen? How did you let a right-wing Brahminical government come into power? What went wrong? He would have said that I have worked all my life against such things and you let this happen. Is this how you want to remember me?
3: Despite a life of massive challenge, Ambedkar never lost hope. At a 1942 conference for Dalits, he spoke the following words. My final words of advice to you is educate, agitate, organize. Have faith in yourself. With justice on our side, I do not see how we can lose our battle. The battle to me is a matter of joy. The battle is in the fullest sense spiritual. There is nothing material or social in it. For ours is a battle not for wealth or for power. It is a battle for freedom. It is a battle for reclamation of the human personality.

on Ideas. You've been listening to part two of The Idea of India from contributor Piyali Roy. Thanks to Ramachandra Guha of Kriya University, Anupama Rao of Barnard College at Columbia University, Ananya Vajpayee at New Delhi Center for the Study of Developing Societies, and to Suraj Yengdi, author of Caste Matters and co-editor of The Radical in Ambedkar, Critical Reflections. For links to their work, visit our website at cbc.ca/ideas. Readings by Matthew Lazen Ryder. This episode was produced by Naheed Mustafa. Lisa Ayuso is the web producer for Ideas. Technical production, Danielle Duval. Nikola Lukšić is the senior producer. The executive producer of Ideas is Greg Kelly, and I'm Nala Ayed.

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6: You may have heard the news that cultural icon, country music star Dolly Parton died this week. She was 80. Over the years, I was lucky enough to speak with Dolly a few times, so you're going to hear one of our conversations, the one from 2020, and she talks about writing one of her biggest hits, Jolene.
7: From CBC News, The World This Hour, I'm Claude Feig. The U.S. Trade Representative Jameson Greer is disputing Prime Minister Mark Carney's account of why the trade talks collapsed last weekend. And in an exclusive Canadian interview, he says that as of right now, there are no plans to resume negotiations. The CBC's Catherine Cullen has more.
8: Ambassador Greer says the shift came when Canada's U.S. Trade Minister Dominic LeBlanc went back to Ottawa, discussed the deal with the Prime Minister and the Premiers, and then...
9: And when they came back, some additional requests that were too much for the United States, it wasn't something we could do at the time.
8: Greer was asked repeatedly if the U.S. wants to end auto manufacturing in Canada. Greer didn't give a direct answer to that question, but said globalization has hurt manufacturing in both countries. On language, he denied the questions around the French language media were make or break issues for the U.S. And on trade deals, Greer said, yes, he did want some rules around imposing tariffs, but he said it's Canada who has been seeking this Fortress North America approach and that some of this similar language is already in the CUSMA free trade deal. Now, it's worth noting that all of those are different characterizations than Mark Carney has offered to the same set of facts. Catherine Cullen, CBC News, Ottawa.
7: The U.S. president did not stay silent on the Canada-U.S. trade dispute today. Donald Trump gave an interview to conservative commentator Glenn Beck and attacked Canada again.
10: They've taken our car industry and they've taken our agriculture industry.
11: Yeah.
10: You know, the farmers can't sell anything in there because the tariffs are so enormous. And yet they want to sell in us without any tariffs. So I had a deal that was a pretty good deal, you know, quite good, because they're afraid that I won't do any business. In other words, we won't trade. They don't have anything that we have to have. It's time to teach Canada you can't do this anymore.
7: Meanwhile, the trade war with the U.S. could be a big issue in the upcoming Quebec election. Premier Christine Fréchette is scheduled to hold a cabinet meeting tomorrow morning. She'll then meet with the province's lieutenant governor to dissolve the National Assembly and trigger an election. And that means the election campaign will last 39 days with a vote scheduled for October the 5th. Catastrophic flash flooding ripped through the border region between Nepal and Tibet, washing away homes and killing at least 160 people. Hundreds more are still missing, including 24 Canadians. Sheen Desjardins has more.
12: An intense rescue underway in Nepal. Completely covered in mud, a person is carried out of a building. One of the lucky ones after deadly flash floods obliterated the region. I saw around 9 trucks being swept away by the floods, including people, says this teacher. Officials estimate with hundreds still missing, the death toll is expected to climb, with many believed to be on pilgrimage to Mount Kailas in Tibet, sacred site for Hindus.
13: 24 Canadian nationals are out of contact.
12: And feared missing, Nepal's ambassador to Canada, Bharat Raj Pojir, says although it's not clear why they were in the region.
13: That area is pretty much popular for hikers.
12: On social media, Prime Minister Mark Carney called the situation devastating, asking Canadians to register their presence in the region as soon as possible. Chien Desjardins, CBC News, Toronto.
7: Prince Harry and his wife Meghan have arrived back in the United Kingdom after several years in the United States. The couple announced their intention to return to Britain last week. They plan to live at a private non-royal residence outside of London, but haven't exactly said where that will be. Harry and Meghan gave up their royal duties and left the UK more than 6 years ago. Harry has expressed an interest in reconciliation so he could spend more time with his father, King Charles, who is being treated for cancer. And that is your World This Hour. Remember, you can listen to us wherever you get your podcasts. We update every hour, 7 days a week. For CBC News, I'm Claude Feig.
11: Good evening, I'm Julie Buckingham with a look at your weather for the city of Winnipeg. Tonight, you can expect a mainly clear sky, the low 10 degrees. Tomorrow, mainly sunny and a high of 24, then overnight, clear and the low dropping to 11. For Friday, increasing clouds by the afternoon, breezy and 24. Saturday, clouds, but there will be some sunny breaks with a nice high of 26. On Sunday, a mix of sun and clouds, chance of scattered showers or isolated thunderstorms and a high around 27 degrees.
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0: I mean, that's just unbelievable music there. As you may have heard, and we heard the sad news yesterday, that one of the greatest cultural figures of our time, one of the finest songwriters, performers, icons, really, Dolly Parton has died. She was 80. Dolly was born in 1946 on the banks of Little Pigeon River in Pittman Center, Tennessee, the fourth of 12 kids. She wrote her first song when she was 5 years old about her doll. By the time she was 13, she played the Grand Ole Opry. She joined the Porter Wagoner Show, which is this huge country music show, and that brought her even bigger fame, but she was like the girl singer on that. Porter was the star, and she wanted to strike out on her own. So she left Porter's show and wrote him a goodbye song. That song was I Will Always Love You, which is a huge hit for her and an even bigger hit for Whitney Houston. By the way, Dolly wrote one of her other greatest songs, Jolene, that same day. But yeah, there's so many incredible songs. A Coat of Many Colors, 9 to 5. I loved her albums she did with Emmylou Harris and Linda Ronstadt, the Trio records. I loved her bluegrass records. Her music meant so much to so many people. I mean, I remember being in rural, and I mean rural Ireland, and people singing Dolly Parton songs. Because I think for rural people, especially, Dolly's music made them feel so understood. Because she talked about her upbringing, growing up with dirt floors, and her dad, who when she was born, paid the doctor with cornmeal because that's all he had. I mean, not enough food, abject poverty. But Dolly was also proof that maybe where you came from and the hardships you came up in wasn't something you had to apologize for. It was something you could embrace about yourself. And even outside of music, I mean, Dolly started the Imagination Library, which put something like 200 million books into kids' hands. She wrote the song Traveling Through for the film Trans America, about a trans woman reconnecting with her son. I mean, moments like that, plus the way she dressed, the way she lived out loud, made her an icon to the queer community. But really, Dolly was for everybody. A few years back, the New York Times ran a story with the headline, Is There Anything We Can All Agree On? Yes, Dolly Parton. I was fortunate enough to speak with Dolly a few times, and I thought in her honor we'd share one of those conversations today. She was always kind and funny and wonderful, and I was always so nervous. Here's my conversation from 2020 with the legendary Dolly Parton. How are you?
1: Well, I am good. Thank you for having me on. I want to share a little bit of that Holly Dolly Christmas with you.
0: I got to tell you, it's cool to talk to you. When I first started to learn how to pick the banjo, I used to play your version of Cash on the Barrelhead off The Grass is Blue an awful lot. So it's cool to meet you.
1: Oh, great. I always loved that song. Did you ever get good on the banjo?
0: I got okay, you know. I got good enough anyway.
1: Oh, okay. Well, good, because I love the banjo. I love to sit around and still write with the banjo sometime.
0: Well, yeah, I got good enough that I'm here on the radio anyway.
1: Well, good.
0: Listen, congrats on the book. You collected the stories behind 175 of your most beloved songs in this new book. It's called Songteller. So you talk about when you were just about 5 or 6 years old, you started writing songs, then you get serious about writing songs when you're around 7. I mean, how serious can you be, and how serious were you about writing songs when you were 7 years old?
1: Well, I got pretty serious because, well, my mother's people were all very musical. Everybody played musical instruments, and we were always singing and playing. And anytime anybody would come through, I'd make them show me chords on the guitar. And I would hear my mom and my aunts and all the women sitting around, or just people just talking about people that had been in the war, killed in the war, or somebody's son got murdered up at the sawmill, or I would just hear all these stories. So I knew all these stories, and I absorbed everything. So it was easy for me to write.

0: the gift of rhyme early on. And then when I learned to play that little guitar, my heart was always heavy and, you know, hearing all these songs. So that was kind of how I kind of channeled all those feelings, even whether they were happy or whether they were sad. I started doing it really early on. So it was easy for me to gather up information and inspiration from other people's lives.
1: When you were 5 or 6, before you got serious, one of the songs you wrote was called Little Tiny Tassel Top, and it was about a doll your mom made. What does that tell you about your childhood that you'd write a song about a toy that your mom made you?
0: Well, it told me that little doll, you know, we didn't get like store-bought toys and all that stuff, so we had very little, very personal little things like that. But we always grew our own corn, and we had to shell all that corn in big buckets so Daddy could take it to the mill, down to the grist mill, and had it ground up for cornmeal. So, but we had all these cobs and all these shucks and stuff laying around. But we also had this one particular doll. We always had the poker in the fire to poke the fire. But I took this little cob, and Daddy burned some eye holes in it with the poker. And Mama took the tassels that had come off of the corn that we were shucking. And so she glued the tassels back on, and she wrapped made a little dress out of the shucks and kind of made me a little doll. Well, it was mine. It was personal. You know, that was my own little doll. And she had tassels on her head, so I called her Tassel Top. And so, of course, she was my doll, and I had emotions for her and love and feelings for her. So I wrote the little song about little tiny tassel top. You're the only friend I got. Hope you never go away. I want you to stay. And of course, I had wrote several things. Mama had kept that in a box, you know, through the years. And years later, Mama said, I got some stuff I bet you'd like to have. And so she had several things that I had written, that she had written down that I had made up, because she's fascinated with my rhyming and singing that little song. So, and then that kind of brought that back to me. But I was writing before I could ever write.
1: She was fascinated with your rhyming. She saw Little Dolly in the house writing songs and went, what is going on here? What is she doing?
0: Well, she loved it because, we were all creative. But when I started playing my little guitar, yeah, I got serious. And Mama would always, and I have a sister and two brothers older, and there's 8 kids younger. So I was kind of one of those kids that was needed attention, and I wasn't going to get any extra unless I was going to get my butt busted or was in trouble or needing to do something. But I just kind of lived with my music. I lived in my little guitar, and I just created my own little world. And Mama, you know, she would be fascinated with the songs that I would write. And she would, when people would come to our house, Mama would say, run and get your guitar. And then she'd say to them, I want you to hear this song this little thing wrote, you know. And so I thought, I'm getting all this attention and I'm doing something special. So that kind of just encouraged me. And you don't know what's going to inspire you or encourage you, but I realized I was getting attention doing it, and I loved doing it, so it just became my thing.
1: What songs was your mom singing around the house?
0: Well, the songs that my mom used to sing were a lot of those old songs from the old world, from England, Ireland, you know, Barbary Allen, yeah, Pretty Fair Miss, all those old songs that really told stories about, that's how people used to carry the news back in the day, before you had radio like you,
1: yeah,
0: before you were on the radio. But they used to write them as ballads. They were called ballads, and they would carry them from town to town. So where it would be Knoxville Girl or Down by the Banks of the Ohio, yeah, all those great old songs like that. So that's what Mama would sing, and that was just kind of embedded in my soul. And I write a lot. They kind of have that old time.

0: The Banks of the Ohio is a great example, you know, and only say that you'll be mine and in no other arms entwined down beside where the waters flow down on the banks of the Ohio. It's a murder song. It's about, you know, yeah. it's killing somebody who wouldn't marry you.
1: Yeah, exactly. It was about a boy that, you know, took the girl and she just said, no, I'm not going to marry you. So he killed her and threw her in the river. And she, I guess when they say Banks of the Ohio, that was in England, you know, not here in Ohio, not in Cleveland.
0: but I think you were attracted to those kind of darker songs. Because when I look at songs like The Bridge, which is a woman who dies by suicide after she becomes pregnant and her lover abandons her, it's heavy stuff for country radio in the 60s, you know, Dolly.
1: Yeah, it was, and I wrote a lot of songs even before I came to Nashville, but I love that. I'm very dramatic in my writing. I love stories, and I love creating stories, and I just become whatever I'm writing about.

0: together. Tonight I stand alone.
1: I mean, if I'm writing about a girl that's gonna jump off a bridge, that's me. I'm climbing every step up there to jump off that bridge. I feel that water, you know, I'm just kind of, I become whatever I'm writing about. But I think that's good in a way, because I kind of like to act it out too. You know, I was always kind of dramatic as a kid, but I'm dramatic in my writing as well.
2: I love that it's based on old ballads. I love that it's based on old story songs, because, you know, even Jolene, which I put on the way in this morning, you know, which I hadn't listened to in a while, I heard the story.
0: Jolene, Jolene, Jolene, Jolene, I'm begging of you, please don't take my man.
2: I couldn't help but notice that a lot of the songs in this book are based around that. Songs from the 16th and 17th and 18th century, you know, songs that tell a story.
1: They are. They also tell a story, but also in Jolene, just like that haunting melody, you know, I write in those minor keys, you know, that Jolene, Jolene, it's got that Jolene. It could just be done slow, just like one of those old songs, and Mama had done it slow. Yeah, I'm begging of you, please don't take my man. You know, you could do that as a ballad and with those old haunting minor chords and all that. So without me even realizing it, that's just in my Smoky Mountain DNA.
2: Yeah, you're singing it like Oh Death there, you know? You're singing it like...
1: Yeah, it's like Oh Death. This is like almost all my songs could be done like Oh Death, I guess. Especially those that have those old-timey melodies like that. Ooh.

0: I think of you, you know, you go on to become the icon that you are, the huge success that you are, and then you spend your time, you find yourself in Los Angeles and you're meeting all these people who were rich and all these people who probably grew up in circumstances that are very different than yours. People who grew up perhaps with a lot of money, people who grew up with a mansion on the hill, as Hank Williams would say. What's the biggest lesson you learned, you think, from growing up the way that you did?
1: Well, I think the biggest lesson I learned from growing up like I did is being grateful.
0: Yeah.
1: And thankful. And understanding all people and understanding that it's not about money. If you do good at what you do, you're going to make money. But I'm not the least bit intimidated, and I never was, by people that had more than me, even in those early days. I seemed to could fit anywhere. There were some things I didn't know I was a little embarrassed about because, you know, when you first start having to eat at a table with people that have table manners,
0: yeah,
1: and you don't know how to use your fork or your spoon. I still don't know half of that, but I don't care anymore. I just, if it's there, I'll use whatever's there, you know. But, you know, I just remember more than anything in those early days just being uncomfortable because I was out of my element. But I learned soon enough that it ain't about all that. You know, as long as I've got good manners as far as not eating, talking with my mouth full or something like that. But as far as I just kind of watch other people, what they do, and I just follow along with that. But anyhow, I just never felt out of place because I was always self-contained and I was always comfortable with who I was, and I still am.
0: I mean, there's something deeper there, you know. I think you see something deeper in people than other people might be able to see, you know. And maybe, perhaps I'm overthinking it a little bit, but I can't help but think when you go to a Dolly Parton concert, you'll see drag queens in the aisle, and you'll see, like, you know, truckers in the aisle. And I feel like you have an ability to bring people of different backgrounds, of different ideologies, of different ways of thinking, kind of all together. What do you think is behind all that?
1: Well, I think a whole lot of that is that people relate to me because I did grow up with humble beginnings. I think people can relate to me in every way. And like my gay following, they relate to me because they know I love people. I accept everybody for who they are. I am not a judgmental person. I love everybody. I really do. I really care and want to care. That's the Christ spirit, I think, that I just think we're supposed to love our neighbor as ourselves. Yeah. We're supposed to care. We're supposed to try harder than we are these days. But I also think that I relate to every personality in my own family. Like I said, there's a whole big bunch of us. And I see somebody in my family and everybody in the audience. You know, there's gay people in my family. There's truckers in my family. There's plumbers, or there's farmers. There's rebels. You know, there's somebody in my family is in everybody I meet. You know, so, but I have an open heart. I want to love. I want to be loved. I want to create good things. I want to uplift people and glorify God, even though I'm not out here to preach. Everybody's got their own faith. I'm not saying just because I believe it, you know, you have to believe it, but you got to believe in something, and you certainly need to believe in love.
0: There's a common sense there that I love hearing from you. I'll move on quickly because I want to get a couple of things in here. For one, on your Christmas record, you do Pretty Paper. Great song, Willie Nelson song, and you do it with Willie.

0: give me a Willie Nelson memory of you in Nashville starting out, Willie starting out. He probably just started writing Crazy and stuff like that.
1: You know what? Willie and I got to Nashville about the same time. I moved in 1964, and I started writing for Combine Music and recording for Monument Records, owned by the same man, Fred Foster. And so Willie Nelson also was there, and Fred had his offices were upstairs in this building, and down below he had a setup for all the writers. And we would all go down there and write, sometimes together, sometimes separately. But I remember Willie and I just clicked like that, and our lives kind of ran parallel. You know, we were on Monument, we were with Combine, then we both went to RCA, and everywhere we would go, we were always there. So we really are very connected, and we really care a lot about each other. But I remember Willie had no, he was clean-shaven, short hair, looked like a dork, you know, but a good one. I mean, he was so clean.
0: That was before the reefer, Dolly.
1: I know, that's where he started smoking the dope. But anyway, when he got, it was only because he kept trying to have hit records and they were not accepting him. He was such a fantastic writer, such a great singer, and he wasn't doing what he should. So he just kind of threw it all down, went back to Austin to start growing his hair and all that. And then that's when the outlaw movement started with Waylon and all of them. When he got to where he said, when I didn't give a damn, is when I started doing what I could do great.
0: There's a lesson there, you know. There's a lesson in that.
1: I think so, too.
0: Last one for you here. Can you share a memory of what Christmas was like for you back when you were growing up in Tennessee, back in those early days? Tell me something about your Christmases.
1: Well, we loved it all. We didn't have, in my very early days, we didn't even have electricity. So my dad would always cut the tree. Mom would help us, you know. We would all kind of decorate and do whatever. But I remember this one Christmas, Mom and Daddy had been married for years, had a house full of kids. Mama was 15, Daddy was 17 when they got married. Yeah. They didn't have any money, so Mama didn't even have a wedding band. Never had a wedding band. Daddy either, for that matter. But one year we all decided, Daddy decided, that we would all kind of pitch in and buy Mama a wedding band. Oh. And so we bought Mama her first wedding ring with a house full of kids, and her kids helped buy the ring. And so we thought that was the best Christmas ever when Mama was so happy. So that was a precious Christmas memory.
0: What's your favorite Dolly Parton song?
1: Oh, I think my favorite from a very personal standpoint is The Coat of Many Colors, because it's more than, it's about Mama, but it's about a philosophy. It's about acceptance. To me, it's about a life of many colors, a love of many colors, in addition to being a little coat.
0: Dolly, I think there

0: Dolly Parton has died. She was 80 years old. I was lucky enough to speak with Dolly a few times over the years. There was another thing she mentioned to me. This is when we talked in 2022. Do you remember earlier I was talking about how the New York Times ran that article that basically said, you know, in this polarized time, Dolly Parton is the only thing that we can all agree on? I asked her about that. I want to play you what she said. Take a listen.
1: The fact that people know that who I am, where I came from, how, and the kind of people I come from, I think they're more prone to listen to somebody like that than just a stranger in town. So I just kind of feel like a family member to everybody. And so it's almost like if your mama tells you something, they'll listen, or your older sister or a favorite aunt. That's how I want people to think of me, like, well, we might ought to listen. She might know something. So I don't know. That's kind of how I feel about it, because I feel like the world is my family.
0: That is the great Dolly Parton. We just learned yesterday that Dolly Parton has died. She was 80 years old, and we're going to go out on some of her incredible music. This is Dolly Parton. And, you know, earlier I was talking about embracing and making the best of where you came from. No song says it better than this. This is Coat of Many Colors.

You know, there's going to be a lot of talk today about Dolly Parton's, you know, cultural importance. She's a very important figure. But man, more than anything, she was a great songwriter. More than anything else. And she was great at everything. But more than anything else, she was a great songwriter. One of our best ever. Dolly Parton and Coat of Many Colors. We just heard yesterday that Dolly Parton has died. She was 80 years old.

I'm Tom Power. You're listening to Q. Artists talk about this a lot, but you might be able to relate to it in your own way. Like writer's block, like you're creatively blocked. It doesn't necessarily mean that you're all out of ideas. Sometimes being stuck isn't about

0: So that idea of being creatively stuck, of having writer's block, that happened to the songwriter Simone Schmidt, who records as Fiverr. A few years ago, the songs just stopped coming. Then, while making their new album, Cleaning House, Simone made a connection between literally, physically cleaning their house and sort of mentally cleaning house. Years earlier, a psychic had given them a ritual for clearing their apartment of stuck energy. But this time, instead of sorting through old possessions, Simone sorted through old melodies, unfinished songs, and forgotten ideas. The result is Cleaning House, an album about grief, creativity, and making room for what's worth carrying forward into the future. Simone sat down with guest host Garvia Bailey. Here's their conversation.
1: How are you?
2: I'm doing well. How are you?
1: I'm well. Thanks for being here today.
2: Thanks for having me.
1: I want to talk about writer's block. You experienced it for the first time a couple of years ago. What exactly did that creative silence feel like?
2: I mean, I only really experienced it in the realm of song. So I had no songs. And that might be because I lost metaphor. I could no longer see metaphor, which is like a great tool of mine in songwriting and also for like navigating the world. Yeah.
1: Losing metaphor. Like, I mean, the connections weren't there. Like, explain that to me, like how that feels, like what that.
2: I look around the world and I kind of see everything connected to everything else.
1: Yeah.
2: And so it's not hard for me to draw a comparison between two things or see them as the same. And that stopped happening. There's something that shifted so drastically in my worldview that I was no longer experiencing metaphor in this way.
1: We're going to get to the why of that, but I also want to talk about the title of your album, Cleaning House. It comes from something that happened before the writer's block. So we're going to just push the timeline back a little bit. Cleaning House, it comes from a ritual you were given by a psychic years earlier to clean your apartment of stuck energy. Can you tell me more about that ritual and that experience?
2: Yeah. I mean, it was 2020.
1: Yeah.
2: I was in an apartment. I wasn't really leaving the apartment that much. And prior to moving into that apartment, I had really changed my life. I'd changed my living arrangement and my social responsibilities in order to tour an album. And then the pandemic happened. And, you know, I had like this awesome future ahead of me with a great band that I'd been collaborating with. And suddenly that wasn't happening. And instead what was happening was like watching societal collapse and experiencing societal collapse. And yeah, there was a lot internally that had shifted and so much externally that had shifted. And so I was really overwhelmed with this. And I got in touch with my friend Bobby, who I call sometimes when I'm like, what's up? And they were like, you should get in touch with the psychic, like just go see them. So I went and I thought we would talk about like what trials and tribulations I was experiencing. But like the second they came into Zoom,
1: yeah,
2: of course we were on Zoom, it was the pandemic.
1: That's right.
2: They were like, oh yeah, you got a lot of stuff in your house that doesn't belong to you. You would really do well with doing some kind of ritual around getting rid of that energy. So they told me, go through all your belongings, take each item that you see that you didn't own first. So things that you thrifted, things that you've been given, that you inherited, put them in a pile. And I did that. And then I realized like everything that I owned had belonged to someone else.
1: Wow.
2: It was just, yeah, pretty much. And so the ritual then that followed was like, I'll keep it private, but at the end of the ritual, I had to return everything to its place. And in returning everything to its place, I had to decide whether or not I wanted to keep it.
1: So on your album, this ends up being a sort of metaphor, even though you'd lost metaphor, it ends up being a metaphor for you getting unstuck creatively. How does a person clean house mentally and get rid of that creative block?
2: Yeah. I mean, I collect songs in my day-to-day life, melodies, ideas, and I hold on to them. A lot of them don't get finished. And I realized there were many, many songs in my mind that were unfinished. Like some of them were just melodies. Some of them were verse. Some of them were choruses, and some of them were almost like totally finished, but I just couldn't abide by their logic anymore. Hmm. I couldn't necessarily see singing them or recording them, or I tried to record them and it hadn't worked out in the past. And sometimes when that happens, it's like a greater sign that the song's not ready to be sung or not ready to be recorded.
1: I want to play an example of what we're talking about, a song you carried around with you for years before finishing it. Let's have a listen.

0: understand you carried that melody with you for nearly a decade before it became a part of Cleaning House, and the song was partially inspired by a flower. Can you take us back to that moment and tell us about how that flower eventually found its way onto this record?
1: Yeah, I was waiting for my old bandmates, Paul Mortimer and Simone Tishaw Barrel. We were in a band called The Highest Order, and we were touring Treaty 7 territory, and they were at a rest stop and they were taking forever. I was just looking at a flower and I watched it close. And I'd never seen a heliotrophic flower behave this way. I'd never paid attention in that way. And I just kind of sang this melody around for a long time. I never really understood what the point of singing of a flower might be. You know, I was just with it, and I wasn't even trying to finish it. It was just with me. But there was something about like it's only in the longing that I know it, that came to me kind of in repetition throughout the years. As I've aged, I've noticed that like so many of the things that we think we want or that we like struggle towards, things like justice, we don't ever experience actually. Yeah. Like we can only know them in longing for them.
0: Yeah.
1: And that reality is so stark at this moment in time for me that I think for the song to take the shape that it did, I needed to live with that understanding for as long as I have.
0: You know, in the position that I'm in, I speak to artists about these new albums or something, a new creative endeavor. And there's always different levels of wanting to get into it, get into what this whole thing means. And you've said that you're very careful about how you bring your personal life into your artistic life. And I just wonder about drawing those boundaries.
1: Yeah. I'm not a diaristic songwriter. And I think that is like a whole genre of writing. Like people write from their diary and they tell people exactly what's happened to them. And so when it comes time to advertise their music, then they draw from their personal life. Popular music right now, that's what is up, right? Like we know who's breaking up with who, and like Taylor Swift, we have to know. And I find that
0: we know a lot. Like, I mean, we know. Sometimes it's too much. We know.
1: Yeah. And I'm quite bored of it, to be entirely honest. I feel like that's just not the kind of work that I'm making. The idea of like giving of my personal life, which of course I draw from, you know, I'm writing about spirituality and emotions and rupture and conflict, all these things show up, but you know, I'm in life with other people and they don't get to write the songs.
0: Yeah.
1: It's not like a fair power exchange then. And so I'm really wary of bringing my personal life into explaining what a song's about. The other part is that I'm not always sure that it gives people the best entry point. I think it might be an easy entry point into a song, but I do think that it might close off the possibility for people absorbing the song into their own consciousness. Mm-hmm. You know, songs are meant to be heard in repetition over and over again. They're meant to be sung by people other than me. And I love the notion that people can over time feel an unfolding rather than the thing that happens when you truncate curiosity, right? If you just tell people, what's the song about? Like, then they're not wondering. Mm-hmm. And so I do hope to inspire curiosity and wonder by not giving people more. I do think that that's probably a tall order given how people are conditioned right now. But I know there's an audience for this.
0: I think that a lot of people will feel refreshed by that approach, to be honest, because we do get a lot of everyone, all of the things when something new comes at us and to us to consume. So this is, I think it's a refreshing approach. You've spent much of your life in political organizing, working on anti-poverty campaigns. I've heard you talk before about the difference between slogan writing and songwriting. Mm-hmm. Can you talk about the difference between writing a political message and writing a song? What can a song hold that a slogan doesn't get to?
1: That is such a compelling question. And I'm thrown in a variety of directions, but I'll pick one.
0: Pick one.
1: I think what's beautiful about songwriting is that because it's meant for repetition, it can truly hold nuance in a way that someone lives with. Mm-hmm. A slogan is meant to like tell people succinctly something about power.
0: Yeah.
1: Usually. How is power operating? How do we wish it would change? I love a slogan. I do find that a lot of current political education is learned only through slogans, which seems problematic to me. This is like the nature of short form education through Instagram and TikTok, people not reading full books, sort of ahistorical culture we're in right now. And so I do feel like the slogan has its limits. For me, as I grow and I age within my personal life, which is a political life, as is everyone's, I understand like all of the unknown factors, the things we can't see, the things that we wonder about, the things that we wish we understood better. There are great mysteries in the world. And so, yeah, I think a lot of the time that's sort of what I'm dealing with in music, and in songwriting. Maybe some people would put that in the category of spiritual, but I kind of reject this triage of these different things, the personal, the political, the spiritual. I do think that they're one. So
0: yeah, in concert with one another. So that's songwriting, but I do know that there is a part of you that loves just the instrumental aspect of what you do. Back when you were struggling to maybe write songs, you spent a lot of time literally without words making instrumental music with your band, the Five or Trois. And what did you discover in that space, of being able to just let go of language?
1: My experience with music before was that I was often creating song and then arranging music with the purpose of like of bringing the song to life. But when there were no songs and I had to play music anyways, because this is a way that I relate to my friends is through music. And especially when like life feels unworded, you know, I was going through a really difficult time in the mind to have lost metaphor. And so there was a lot that was unworded. There was a lot that couldn't be said or that I didn't understand. And so musical expression through guitar, through voice, wordless voice, and in relationship, which is a hilarious relationship to have with the people I play with, Jeremy Costello, who plays the bass, and Nathan Doucette, who plays the drums. Like, they're really good friends. And we just would get together and play for 8 hours at a time. We don't live in the same place, so I have to drive to them for 2 hours every time I want to visit them. So we take our time with the music. And it was just so vital for me to have another place of expression and listening.
0: Yeah. I want to end this chat with a song, if that's okay with you. Elemental Progression. Because the title feels connected so much to what we've been talking about, you know, the idea of change and movement and the way things evolve over time. I'm wondering if what you can tell me, what you'd like to tell me about this tune.
1: Elemental Progression is sort of a return to really clear folk form. You know, it's a bunch of verses with that fit the exact same structure and are generally metered in the same way. And the speaker talks about having been flesh first. And then in each verse talks about wanting to be a different element and wishing to be a different element when they experience the consequences of having gained their last wish. So what are the qualities of being a rock that you enjoyed and what didn't work out for you when you were a rock is kind of the first question. And then on to wind and then fire. you can listen to the song to figure out what they become last. But yeah, I think that this experience of having to transform in relationship to different struggles and dynamics, mm-hmm. I think a lot of people can relate to that.
0: Yeah.
1: We're all with the elements in that way.
0: Yeah. Well, let's relate to it. Simone, AKA Fiver, thank you so much for taking the time. Let's hear some music.
1: Thanks for having me.

0: Simone Schmidt, a.k.a. Fiverr, with Elemental Progression. Their new album, Cleaning House, is out now.
1: Hi, my name is Agnes Obel, and you're listening to Q with Tom Power.

You don't have to be following the news too closely to know that it's been a terrible year for wildfires all across this country, and that some of the hardest hit communities are First Nations communities. Like in Northern Ontario, thousands of people have fled their homes. And in situations like these, you know, you can feel a little bit, I don't know, helpless. You can read the news and just feel like, is there anything I can possibly do? Let me offer this to you. This Friday, 25 musicians have decided to come together for a benefit show in Toronto at the Concert Hall. All the proceeds are going to the Mikenakus Children's Fund. So Jeremy Dutcher, Asa Nabi, Mimi Obonsawin, Sebastian Gaskin, and Amanda Rayom will be there. If you're in Toronto, you can check it out. Tickets are at 888young.com. 888-Y-O-N-G-E.com. Here's one of the performers. This is Logan Statz with his song.

That is Logan Stats with Empty Hands. Logan is one of 25 musicians who'll be holding a benefit concert to raise money for First Nations youth affected by the wildfires. That's happening this Friday in Toronto at the Concert Hall. You can find tickets online at 888-YOUNG, YONGE.com. And that is it for Q Today. Tomorrow on the show, Sarah Bareilles will be here to talk about her new record, Good Grief. It's her first in 7 years. She'll tell you how this record was born out of some of the hardest years of her life. She'd lost a couple of friends, had spent years going through IVF, and you're going to hear Sarah talk about finding hope on the other side of grief, something I think we could all use right now. 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
2: I'm Susan Ormiston. Baby puffins, or pufflings as they're called, are leaving their nests for the first time and heading out to sea. But artificial lights can send them off track. How the Puffin Patrol is steering them right, coming up on The Current Review.
3: From CBC News, The World This Hour, I'm Claude Feig. U.S. President Donald Trump's trade representative says there are currently no plans to resume trade talks with Canada. This after negotiations fell apart last weekend. In an exclusive Canadian interview, U.S. Trade Representative Jameson Greer says it wasn't his side that added last-minute unacceptable conditions to the deal. Catherine Tunney has more from Washington.
4: We don't have open channels right now.
5: United States Trade Representative Jameson Greer squashing hope that the all-out trade war between his country and Canada will be short.
4: If there's further retaliation from the Canadian side, we're not going to just sit down and take that.
5: In an interview with CBC's Rosemary Barton, Greer disputed the Canadian government's assertion that the U.S. made last-minute demands.
4: They had some additional requests that were too much for the United States.
5: Prime Minister Mark Carney has said that Washington's commitments are written in pencil and that Canada will return to the negotiating table when the United States comes with the right attitude. Catherine Tunney, CBC News, Washington.
3: Ontario's premier today says he wants Canada and the U.S. to return to that bargaining table and hammer out a trade deal. As Sean Jeffords tells us, Doug Ford has turned down the temperature on his war of words with President Donald Trump.
6: I thought it'd be best to simmer down.
7: Doug Ford on his war of words with Donald Trump. Ontario's premier traded insults with the U.S. president on Monday. During a run of interviews with U.S. media, he dialed back the rhetoric. And in front of reporters in Vaughan today, he says he doesn't want to further escalate the trade war.
6: Well, let's get back to the table.
7: The White House's official account on social media site X posted a picture of a bald eagle standing on top of a Canada goose, and a post saying Trump is ending Canada's quote-unquote free ride. For his part, Ford says he doesn't regret his remarks from earlier this week when he called the U.S. president a bully and a loser.
6: He doesn't give two hoots, so I'll fight him right to the end.
7: Ford called on negotiators from both the U.S. and Canada to return to the table. He says he still thinks hammering out a trade deal is possible.
6: That's our ultimate goal, is to have a fair deal for both countries.
7: Ford says Trump needs to get a deal done before the U.S. midterms in November. Sean Jeffords, CBC News, Toronto.
3: 14 newborn children are dead in Pakistan after a devastating fire tore through the nursery wing of a hospital in Islamabad. Local officials say they're launching an investigation after witnesses say it took hours for rescue teams to arrive on site. The CBC's Sasha Petrusik tells us more.
8: By the time rescuers arrived at the Institute of Medical Sciences, one of Islamabad's biggest hospitals, it was too late. Fire had raced through the maternity ward, killing 14 infants, including Javeria's three-day-old son. It wasn't Allah, she yells outside. This was the fault of humans. Rescuers took 2 hours to arrive, says Javeria, while doctors and nurses fled and babies were left to die. Officials say the fire started inside an air conditioning unit. Sparks ignited oxygen in breathing tubes, and the flames spread quickly. One father complained that doors to the ward were locked, preventing anyone from running in to help or from escaping. Sasha Petrusik, CBC News, Toronto.
3: One of Hollywood's most colorful character actors, Tim Curry, has died.

0: Curry is perhaps best known for his portrayal of Dr. Frankenfurter in the Rocky Horror Picture Show. He later went on to create a gallery of odd and loony villains on the screen and on stage. His work earned him 3 Tony nominations and an Emmy nod. A stroke in 2012 halted Curry's career, confining him to a wheelchair. He died today in his Los Angeles home. Tim Curry was 80 years of age. And that is your World This Hour. For CBC News, I'm Claude Feig.
1: Good evening, I'm Julie Buckingham with a look at your weather for the city of Winnipeg. Tonight, you can expect a mainly clear sky, the low 10 degrees. Tomorrow, mainly sunny and a high of 24, then overnight, clear and the low dropping to 11. For Friday, increasing clouds by the afternoon, breezy and 24. Saturday, clouds, but there will be some sunny breaks with a nice high of 26. On Sunday, a mix of sun and clouds, chance of scattered showers or isolated thunderstorms and a high around 27 degrees.
2: Hello, I'm Susan Ormiston, and this is the current review on CBC Radio 1. Coming up, remembering Dolly Parton and how she helped so many children across the world learn to love reading and stories. And then, how the Puffin Patrol is saving pufflings, baby puffins, trying to make their way out to sea. And also, podcasts on The Current, today the 3rd episode of Understood Deepfake Porn Empire. But we begin with Canada pushing back against U.S. tariffs.
3: Canada must respond. And today we are in a proportionate, targeted, and strategic way. Today I'm announcing that Canada will match the United States tariffs dollar for dollar, rate for rate.
2: That's Finance Minister François-Philippe Champagne announcing the federal government's plan for what exactly comes next in this trade war with the United States. It included counter tariffs, as well as grants and loans to support businesses and workers. Mike Bradley is the mayor of Sarnia, Ontario, a community that is watching this all roll out very closely. What's at stake for Sarnia if this trade war continues?
4: Well, I believe it's the same stakes for all of Canada, but we are on the front line, border city, a very busy border city. We also are the energy hub of Eastern Canada with the petrochemical chemistry sector located here. And already there's discussion about tariffs on plastics and other goods that would impact here. And what we produce here in Sarnia Lambton is part of the supply chain for all of Canada. When you look at the auto industry, we produce the tires, we produce the rubber, we produce the gasoline. So there's great apprehension here and great fear. At the same time, I will say there's also great support for what the Carney government has done so far.
2: How long would that support last, do you think, as the economic consequences come down to Sarnia?
4: That's the billion-dollar question. Right now, everyone is hyped. They're supportive of the government. Will we sustain that? I hope so. 6 months from now, if jobs are lost, and there will be jobs lost, if industries are totally damaged, will that sustain? If you look at most examples of wartime, that people will come together and stay together. I use the Ukraine as an example. So I hope Canadians will stand by this. It is going to be very, very... We've had this 2-year root canal from the United States, and we're tired of it. We're just tired of it. So we will sustain that, I believe, as Canadians. And in fact, every time I see another gesture from the Trump administration or more remarks or rhetoric, it hardens people here. So I have faith in the Canadian public. They'll stand by the federal government, and I hope the provincial governments will continue not to be parochial and stand up and support the federal government.
2: Mike, I'm curious, what have you been hearing from your counterparts in the U.S., the border towns on the other side? Are leaders reaching out to you? Have you heard from them?
4: No, and the reality is in the last 2 years, that relationship has disentangled. I did so many things I used to do in the United States. I was on boards and committees, and we had great relationship with ports here in Michigan. That has dissolved in the last 2 years. And at one point, a senior official over there said, oh, the only reason Canadians aren't coming over here anymore is because of the exchange rate. That is absolute nonsense. We've always gone back and forth, no matter what the exchange rate. And we treasured our relationship with the Americans, but that has just fallen apart. And I think the same thing has happened with the governors and premiers. It's just not there anymore. I will say that some of the mayors I talked to in the last year in the United States are scared. They know that if they come out and support Canada, they may lose their federal grants, their security grants, all those things. So that element there, which I understand.
2: Is that the reason for the silence, do you think?
4: I think it's part of it. Crossing the river here, that I'm looking at right now, I sound like Sarah Palin. I can see port here in Michigan. They voted twice, 77%, twice for Trump, that number. And now they're trying to understand why we're not over there. Well, it's really, so it's on the ground too. When people say it's just one man, it is a lot of other people. And the one thing I do fear I do have, Susan, everyone keeps on talking about the midterms. Yes, we're all watching that, right? If it goes the way we think it is and Trump suffers some big losses, I think the next 2 years will be just search and destroy, looking out at different issues to strike back at Canada and other countries.
2: Gosh. Mike, in the minute we have left, what do people need from the federal government right now? Was yesterday's announcement enough?
4: Well, it wasn't particularly for the energy sector, but for the others, I welcome that. We have to support steel. We have to support the auto. But again, as a national government, we're deeply in debt. And how long can we sustain that if we go 6 months, a year, or 2 years? But that is the big question. But I think it's important that they reached out right away, as what happened during the pandemic. Those immediate steps gave people some comfort in a very scary time that we were all fearful for what was going to happen to us. So I think that's the same thing that happened with these announcements to back up the different industries across Canada.
2: As you say, it depends on how long this lasts, though.
4: That's the truth. And is it sustainable? I would hope that we could bring this thing with this deadline of the tariffs, September 8th, I think we'll bring it to a close. But I'm also scared about other things. You know, we'll start doing the water diversion from the Great Lakes routine again, all those things. But let's get through the storm. I'm really pleased to see from coast to coast, Canadians standing together and saying, we're not going to take this.
2: Mike Bradley, thanks so much.
4: Thank you, Susan.
2: Mike Bradley is the mayor of Sarnia, Ontario. Jason Kenney is the former Alberta premier and current co-chair of a campaign against Alberta separatism. Do you think the government has struck the right balance, sending a message to the U.S. but protecting Canadians?
5: Yes, I do. I don't think there's any perfect optimal strategy to deal with such an impulsive and unpredictable counterparty and one that's so aggressive. But I think they've sent the right message, which is that Canada is not a punching bag, that we will respond in a measured way. I think we all hope this won't escalate further, but if it does, at least the administration knows that Canada is not a pushover and that we will defend our economic interests.
2: It's a risk, though.
5: Of course, there's also a risk in doing nothing. There's a risk in, there would have been a risk in accepting a bad faith deal that would be a huge step down from the NAFTA-CUSMA agreements that would have made permanent. So one of the problems with what was apparently on the table is that it would have been Canada accepting, not in a long-term agreement like a renewed CUSMA, but in a short-term agreement in which the United States explicitly would have reserved the right to change its tariff policy at any time for any reason. We would still be accepting the premise of an asymmetrical imposition of tariffs on various Canadian industries. That would be devastating for a couple of those industries, including the auto sector. And it would have, more importantly, sent a psychological message of total submission that we can be bullied. So I think that was the greater risk than taking the risk of the calculated risk of these countermeasures.
2: The Conservative leader, Pierre Poilievre, said this week, calling on Prime Minister Mark Carney to recall Parliament. He also wants us to scrap all the gas tax, end the industrial carbon tax, drop the GST. Are these the right things to be calling for at this moment?
5: You know, I think that, yeah, I'm an old school parliamentary guy, and I do believe that at moments of national crisis, Parliament should meet, and that's the ultimate forum for accountability. I don't agree entirely with calls for the release of all of the details, because first of all, there wouldn't be a final text that was subject to negotiation. Now, I know in contexts like this, there are lots of different texts flying back and forth, different versions. A lot of it's happening verbally and at sideline conversations. And finally, a lot of that has to be kept confidential. We all hope, I think, that sanity will prevail in the American policy. They'll come back to the table, and we wouldn't want to have revealed every aspect of our trade position in that. But in terms of the broader economic reforms he's recommending, I broadly agree. I do think that this is, you know, the one thing that we're missing. The current government, the Carney government, has made a lot of progress towards deregulation and economic reform. I don't think nearly enough, given the dramatic impact that these measures may have on the Canadian economy. I think they really need to think about fundamental fundamentally changing incentives for people to work, save, and invest in Canada. That means reducing the tax burden.
2: I need to ask you about the current Alberta Premier's position, Danielle Smith. She's saying that cutting energy exports as a response is not on the table, and that she thinks counter tariffs ultimately risk escalation. You've called for perhaps an export tax on our energy exports from Alberta. Which is the right approach here?
5: Well, to be clear, I'm suggesting that should be on the table, the idea of an export tax. As I'm sure you know, that Canada operates a trade deficit with the United States if you exclude our energy exports. If you include the oil and gas that we ship to the United States, almost all of it from Alberta, that's where Canada gets the trade surplus about which the president complains. And yet he wants more of our oil. He wants something like the Keystone XL pipeline. And the point is that two-thirds of U.S. oil imports come from Alberta. 90% of U.S. gas, natural gas imports come from Canada, and 95% of the potash imports where their farm fertilizers come from Saskatchewan. That is to say that by far the strongest leverage points are things like this, not to mention central Canadian hydroelectricity. So I think they should understand, with respect to the Premier's point about escalation, that should the Americans escalate this to an untenable level, should they really try to manifest President Trump's threat to use economic force to force the annexation of or acquisition of Canada, that we have some very strong levers to pull that would materially increase the cost of living in the United States in advance of a midterm election. I don't want to do that, but I think it would be irresponsible to take our strongest potential countermeasure off the table completely.
2: Premier Smith is voicing some doubt about the current federal government's position on this. Do you think that this sort of chink in the Canada unity across the country with the premiers is risky?
5: Well, I don't think anybody sitting in the White House analyzing nuanced differences in language or policy between provinces. There's one Canadian government that speaks for Canada. And I hope and believe all of the premiers understand that. But this is one reason why I've called on the governments of Saskatchewan and Alberta to join the other eight provinces in solidarity by no longer stocking American alcohol products in liquor stores, because, you know, this is a zero-cost way. There's zero cost to Canadian consumers. We can easily substitute those products for Canadian products, strengthen the Canadian economy in a way that apparently does register in Washington. They've raised this as one of their, what started as largely symbolic countermeasures have become apparently a real irritant in Washington, demonstrating that that we can have an impact. So I do think Alberta and Saskatchewan could strengthen the national sense of national solidarity by doing that.
2: Just a few seconds left. In a word, do you think that these two sides can cool off and get back to the table?
5: Yeah, they can. I think it's, however, unlikely in the short term. I do think time is on our side. U.S. courts keep striking down tariffs that are clearly a congressional power to levy these taxes. Upcoming midterms focus on the cost of living, which will be made worse by these tariffs. And the crisis in the Middle East, much bigger fish to fry. I think that ultimately time is on our side, and that's one of the reasons I think the Prime Minister's approach is prudent.
2: Thank you, Jason.
5: Thank you.
2: Jason Kenney is the former Premier of Alberta. Randall Bartlett is the Deputy Chief Economist at Desjardins Group. He's in South River, Ontario. So a lot of tariff talk. People are parsing through the numbers. How would you rate the federal government's response so far? Does it strike the right balance?
6: Well, I think the federal government's very much focused on trying to tariff those goods that are kind of tit for tat with the United States, where we really focused on things like steel, aluminum, and the products that the U.S. is tariffing on us. It's dollar for dollar. So I think in terms of how measured the response is, it does seem to be equal and opposite to the United States. And so it really follows the sort of path that Canadian governments have taken throughout 2025 as well. And so it does seem proportionate with the actions of the United States.
2: Randall, as of September 8th, if this goes through as planned by the federal government, we will be receiving more money because of these counter tariffs. How much monthly tax revenue would these tariffs bring in?
6: So by our estimate, the federal government can expect to bring in around $600 million additionally every month as a result of these tariffs. So when we look at that in the context of the $7.5 billion support package that was announced yesterday by the federal government, it's broadly offsetting. So the impact on the federal deficit should be generally neutral in terms of the ability of the government to pay for those programs with the revenues brought in from the additional tariffs.
2: But if there's a need for more support for workers, that would change the economic calculus there.
6: That could very much change the economic calculus, there's no doubt. And the other aspect we haven't thought about in great detail yet is the impact on the broader Canadian economy and what it means for other types of revenues, personal income tax revenues, corporate income tax revenues. And what we see in terms of the estimates, our estimates of the impact on the Canadian economy is that the retaliatory tariffs are both going to slow economic growth while at the same time boosting inflation. And so while we haven't sorted out the details of the exact revenue impact yet, certainly the impact on Canadian businesses and consumers is one where growth is going to be slower, the labor market will likely be weaker, and Canadians will be paying more for the goods that they buy.
2: Yeah, I mean, just for clarification, $600 million a month will be coming in, but who's paying that?
6: Well, it's Canadians that are paying it. The people who pay for import tariffs are the residents of the countries that are applying those tariffs. And so it will be Canadian businesses and consumers that are going to be paying these retaliatory tariffs.
2: How long can we keep imposing these retaliatory tariffs? I've heard a lot of people talk about a concern now that we are in a tariff world going forward. Regardless of the number or the up and down or retaliatory, we're going to have tariffs with our trading partner.
6: While we've very much been in a tariff world since the beginning of 2025, while the federal government rolled back some of the countermeasures that were applied back in March and April of 2025, sort of in the later part of last year, many still stayed in place as well. There were still ongoing tariffs on steel, aluminum, autos, because the U.S. was applying those to us and those were not duty-free under CUSMA. And so we've been living in this escalated tariff world for some time. But even before that, we'd lived in a world where our softwood lumber was getting hit with duties that were regularly demonstrated to be illegal and outside of the trade agreements we had with the United States. So it does seem that we live in this escalated tariff world, and that's potentially going to persist even after the midterm elections and even the presidential election in 2028.
2: Have there been some economic analysis done about what the risk is to investment in this country with the uncertainty and added cost of a tariff war?
6: Yeah, the uncertainty that businesses are facing as a result of the ongoing on-again, off-again escalation in the tariff war with the United States has really kept investment on the sidelines, both in terms of domestic companies not expanding to the same extent that they would otherwise, but also international investment. A big part of the government's mandate is to attract international investment to Canada, for things like trade supporting infrastructure, rail, roads, ports, airports, as well as energy transportation infrastructure for renewable and non-renewable energy. And so we need those international investment dollars to come into the country. And it's a tougher case to make when this trade war continues to escalate.
2: So finally, the retaliatory tariffs go into effect on September 8th, as long as nothing interferes in the meantime. What else does Canada have at its disposal to counter U.S. aggression while not hurting Canadians more?
6: Well, I think that we've seen some of the measures of obviously introduced by the provinces, and that was a real sticking point during the negotiations, things like removing alcohol from liquor store shelves. And it's certainly been something that's raised the ire of the U.S. administration, was really sort of accelerated negotiations. And so ultimately, there are measures that governments can take. But at the end of the day, it all costs Canadians more. And so hopefully, by announcing these measures yesterday and not introducing them until September 8th, that leaves the door open to return to the negotiating table with the United States and avoid not only imposing retaliatory tariffs on the on U.S. imports, but also possibly reducing some of the tariffs that Canadian exporters are facing as well, and hopefully reaching a deal that both countries can accept.
2: Just briefly, in your world, amongst economists, do they think that these negotiations will resume?
6: I think there's a sense that these negotiations are going to resume going forward. What that looks like and what the timing is really anyone's guess, but certainly, I think it's in the best interest of both countries to return to the table, particularly given the midterm elections coming up in the United States and swing states like Michigan and Minnesota having Senate races during this cycle. And so I think it's probably in the best interest of the U.S. administration and the Canadian government and businesses and consumers on both sides of the border to get some sort of resolution to this.
2: All right. Thank you so much, Randall.
6: My pleasure. Thanks so much for having me.
2: Randall Bartlett is the Deputy Chief Economist at Desjardins Group. I'm Susan Ormiston, and you're listening to The Current Review.

I hope you're tapping your toes. Dolly Parton will go down in history as one of country music's greatest stars. Her death yesterday at 80 leaves a hole in our culture and in the hearts of so many fans. While her songs and voice made her a big star, Dolly Parton was also a philanthropist. In 1990,

0: Dolly Parton's Imagination Library mails a book a month to children until they're 5 years old. And the first book each child receives is The Little Engine That Could.
1: The little train rumbled over the tracks. She was a happy little train, for she had such a jolly load to carry. Her cars were filled full of good things for boys and girls.
0: Just imagine if Dolly Parton was the first person to read you that book. Her early childhood literacy program launched in Canada 20 years ago. Chaya Kulkarni is on the Imagination Library's book selection committee. She's also the director of infant and early mental health promotion at Sick Kids Hospital in Toronto. And she joins me this morning from Tweed, Ontario. Everybody's reflecting on Dolly today. But what was your first reaction when you heard she died yesterday?
2: Oh, I was heartbroken. You know, every year I go to Tennessee for the book selection committee meeting. And every year we wonder, is Dolly going to come this year? And of course, this year we won't be wondering that. We will miss her. And I am, though, just so honored to be part of her legacy, which is phenomenal. Just phenomenal.
0: I want to hear about that. But you did meet her several times. What was she like?
2: Probably the most humblest soul I know. You know, she just was very kind. And really her desire to be a good person, to be kind, to inspire others on so many different platforms, whether they were musicians or, you know, people working with young children. She was just a very kind and generous and humble person. And I really, when I look back at, you know, meeting her and just getting to know her through the program, I really think that for her, she would view the Imagination Library and her legacy as a privilege. Like, I really think that. Like, for her, it was a privilege to have the capacity and the resources to do this, to create this program that has touched the lives of millions of children around the world, not just in the U.S., not just in Canada, but in Australia, the U.K., Ireland. So I just think that was, it came from a very deep place in her heart and in her own, from her own childhood.
0: It's wonderful to listen to her songs and her speak today, you know, that sweetness, sometimes a rare commodity in our world today.
2: Yeah, it really is. And her legacy, I can tell you right now that I have no doubt that she has put in place everything needed for this program to continue for years to come.
0: So what can you tell me about how this works and about the families who get the books from the Imagination Library in Canada and around the world?
2: Yeah. So essentially, a community needs to join. This isn't a program that an individual parent can sign up for. So it could be a province, like PEI has been part of this. Many Indigenous communities have been part of this. So the community has to join, and they have to raise some of the funding to support the collection. But once the community has done that, they register, the kids can register, the families do that. There's a whole process in Canada for that. And they start to receive a book every month from the time, like from when they're 1 month old, if they sign up that early. The books are addressed to the child as well. They arrive pretty much at the same time of the month. So, you know, we have heard so many stories and had letters from so many parents talking about how their child knows on the calendar, you know, that their book is coming today, right? Yeah. And they look forward to that. And the books, I can remember going to my first meeting when Dolly's Imagination Library was in this really old little house in Pigeon Forge, and thinking, oh, this is going to be, you know, all the books that publishers don't want, like their overruns, right? And what blew me away was it was actually the opposite of that. These are award-winning books that come to the table. Wow. And it's just mind-boggling the quality of books that children receive through this program. My oldest child, my son, was born in 1995 when the program was launched. So he grew up with, you know, watching this and me talking about Dolly and the work in Canada. But the quality, and the other thing I will say about the selection and the

0: reason I sit at the table is they're very committed, I think, in each country to really making it a Canadian collection. So they really try to include Canadian authors and Canadian illustrators, Canadian stories like Carson Crosses Canada, one of my favorite books, is part of the collection. But there's also, On the Trap Line or Métis Like Me, so highlighting the work of Indigenous authors, Indigenous peoples and their stories. So there's a lot of time and effort that goes into even just the selection of the books from a developmental perspective, but also from a cultural perspective. And in Canada, as you know, this was very important to us.
1: Indeed. Very interesting. So we did hear a little snippet of Dolly reading The Little Engine That Could. Wonderful narrator as well as a singer, not surprising.
0: She is.
1: But what stands out to you about the way she connected with kids?
0: Yeah. I mean, she's not a big person herself, right? So she's right down there on their level. I still vividly remember the launch in Canada and her sitting on one of those little chairs with the kids gathered around her. And, the animation that she brings to every story that she reads. And I think that's what the children enjoy. I mean, her voice is just so engaging as a storyteller. And the children just connect with that. You know, they love listening to that. And, one of the things the program has done in the past is recorded her reading these stories. And families can even access those and listen to her reading stories like The Little Engine That Could. And other stories. So I think she really connected with young children. It's probably the thing that inspired me the most about her is, you know, I run a team at Sick Kids and we work really, really hard to try and convince many people how important the first 5 years of a child's life are to their well-being and to their mental health. And right from day one, what impressed me about Dolly was that she got it. Like, I didn't have to have that conversation with her. She understood how important those foundational years were, and she had the resources to really do something about it, something that was going to be impactful. So in Canada, more than 5 million books have been delivered to children under five.
1: Wow.
0: Over 60,000 children have benefited from this program.
1: Well, you know, Dolly Parton, everyone knows that she came from very modest means. She has lived experience about this. So just finally, in a few seconds, what will you remember most about this amazing star?
0: That she gave millions of children the gift of loving stories. Mm-hmm. It's a gift that lasts an entire lifetime for children. And, for me, just such a privilege to be part of that legacy.
1: We'll all miss her.
0: Yes, for sure. Yeah, I was listening to a lot of her songs last night and even this morning. And yeah, she was an amazing person. Yeah. And people can donate if they go to the imaginationlibrary.com website. They can actually donate to the Canadian Imagination Library if they wanted to, and it just means that we just get to give more and more kids this gift of literacy and loving reading. And I have a whole shelf of books in my home, and I live on a tiny little lane in Tweed called Sunsmile Lane, but all of my neighbors know when their kids or grandkids come up, they can stop at my place and pick up books that are part of that collection and share them with their kids and grandkids. So it's an amazing gift.
1: It seems kismet that you're on Sunshine Lane or Sunsmile Lane.
0: Sunsmile, yeah.
1: And you worked with Dolly Parton. Thanks very much, Chaya.
0: Thank you. Have a great day.
1: You too.
0: Bye-bye.
1: Chaya Kulkarni is on the book selection committee of Dolly Parton's Imagination Library Canada. She's also the director of infant and early mental health promotion at Sick Kids Hospital in Toronto. And here is more of Dolly Parton and my Tennessee mountain home.

0: Thank you, Dolly. I'm Susan Ormiston, and you're listening to The Current Review.
1: You essentially just go out, look on the sides of the road, ditches, for a little black and white puffin, and if you got one, you got to bring it back here.
0: Just outside of St. John's, Newfoundland, around the community of Whitless Bay, people are staying up late looking for baby puffins. The area is home to one of the biggest puffin colonies in North America, and right now, baby puffins, or pufflings, are leaving their nests for the first time and heading out to sea. But the problem is that artificial light can draw them in the wrong direction, leaving them stranded on land. And that's where the Puffin Patrol comes in. It's a draw for people everywhere throughout August. Producer Carolyn Hillier went along.
2: Do you guys know why we do Puffin Patrol?
3: No.
2: No? So this is a puffling here.
4: Some people expect a penguin-sized bird, but puffins are actually closer to the size of a pigeon.
2: These little guys will leave the nest, and they'll use the moon in the nighttime to figure out where they need to go. And unfortunately, with all of our bright lights, we look like the moon to them. And they come on shore, and once they land, they get stuck. So, you're going to see one of these little guys, and they're going to be kind of confused. Sometimes.
4: Emily Stevens is with CPAWS, the Canadian Parks and Wilderness Society.
2: I'm going to put the net over top very gently.
4: The Puffin Patrol started in 2011 when a German couple, Jürgen and Elfie Shaw, bought a vacation home in Whitless Bay and noticed dead puffins on the road.
2: I'm going to put the puffin in the box like this.
4: What they started grew into a collaboration with CPAWS. Jürgen, known as the Puffin Man, died recently. But the patrol he started now attracts locals and visitors from around the world.
5: We're from Maryland.
6: And is this your first time in Newfoundland?
5: It is.
6: How high are puffins on the list of things you want to see or experience while you're here?
5: They're pretty high on the list, yeah. We saw some yesterday on a hike, so we were hoping to rescue one today. But like I saw it on the video, I'm like, oh, I wonder if people from out of town can do it. And you can, so we signed up.
7: I thought it'd be really cool.
8: You're a bird person.
7: I'm a bird person a little bit. It kind of sneaks up on you slowly over time.
6: Yeah. Pretty past your bedtime.
9: So usually asleep by now, let alone just getting out for an adventure.
10: But there's your bungee cord that should fit widthwise or lengthwise on the bin. So like when you're doing it, you just...
6: Thanks.
10: Bye.
4: Volunteers set out in their cars and on foot in search of stranded puffins.
6: Hi there. Are you with the Puffin Patrol?
3: Yes.
4: Stranded puffins may end up on roads, in parking lots, on cars or trucks. And just last week, one was found sitting on a lawn chair.
11: It's like dark and abandoned and foggy, and you're like driving past people's houses hoping not to put headlights in their windows. And
12: you feel like you're pretty sketchy. You're there on the side of the road just like with your flashlight, and it's like, yeah, I'm totally normal, not like trying to break in, just like I'm just looking for birds.
2: I will admit we don't totally know what we're doing, but it's we're patrolling the area. This is only our second shift, so we're still getting like a sense of where like the best places to be are.
6: No puffins?
3: No puffins.
6: No puffins? No luck?
4: It turns out these puffins are kind of hard to find. Tonight, I don't find any, so I head back.
6: Hello, again. Hello. Do I hear puffins?
10: You do. There are two puffins currently.
4: Yes, someone did find puffins.
6: Oh, his feathers are poking out.
1: I'm Connor, and I'm 11 years old.
13: I'm Kira, and I'm from Ottawa.
1: So I didn't spot it, my mom did.
13: He was just on the side of the road, and just on the little gravel, and then we stopped the car quickly, and then we all ran out of the car.
1: Grabbed the nets in the box, and I walked over with the net. And first time, I missed, but second time, I ended up snagging him. We picked it up and put it into the box.
13: Yeah, he's really cute.
1: Aww.
13: We named him Peter.
10: Peter's very chill. He's very docile, yes.
4: Peter isn't the only puffin found tonight.
14: I saw something very small walking out of the parking lot. So.
4: Tammy Somasendran is from New England.
14: Very slowly waddling into the road. And then when I pulled in, I guess my lights were more compelling. He turned around and just started walking towards me, which was objectively one of the most adorable things I've seen in my life.
6: Yeah, I'm like tearing up when you're telling me about it. Why? What is it about puffins that we love?
14: They're just, I mean, to be so beautiful and so endearingly clumsy. Like, they should, you think that something that beautiful should be graceful, but they're relatably awkward. They're unrealistically delightful, and I wish the communities that have birds that need help everywhere were more helpful.
8: You don't want to open it too much because he will jump out. But.
15: What if we fly somewhere?
10: Well, he will tomorrow when we throw him off a boat.
4: The next morning, seagulls circle the wharf, waiting for scraps from the fish being cleaned below. And the puffins, Peter and Hornsby, will soon be sent back to sea.
16: Good morning. Yeah, we got two puffins for you.
4: First, Sabina Wilhelm, a seabird biologist with the Canadian Wildlife Service, is here to band and measure the pufflings.
17: It's nice to be able to get our hands on these stranded birds because we can get a sense of how many chicks are being produced and how healthy the chicks are without disturbing them at the colonies.
4: A few years ago, more than 100 birds were found in just a single night. But last year, fewer than a dozen were found all season. You might think that would be good news. It wasn't.
17: Yeah, the last few years have been really poor, so we got very few birds, and we were able to then corroborate that by going on the islands and finding a lot of dead puffin chicks on the islands, so basically they starved.
4: So far this year, more than 120 pufflings have been found during patrols.
17: This program is a great opportunity for people to connect with her and
4: finding a puffling might be what brings people out, but Sabina says what matters most is the message they take home.
17: Like, people from all around the world come here to like try to save a puffin. So, but the important aspect is to promote the message that light pollution is a form of pollution, and it's something that we as humans, we like the safety of lights, but it actually has a negative impact, not just puffins, but on all wildlife and on humans as well. So we know this program works because we've found two banded birds that were breeding on the island with chicks, and they were banded as stranded pufflings through the puffin patrol.
6: Great. Okay, well, I'm going to get on board and see these puffins released.
17: All right, well, good luck.
6: Okay, thank you.
18: Good morning, everyone. Top Deck, how are we all doing today?
4: The puffins are being released today in front of an audience of about 100 tourists on board O'Brien's boat tours.
18: Captain Jerry today. Give them a stomp on the floor there, everybody.
4: But first, humpback whales steal the show.
18: Two! We've got two whales! Well, there's one, there's two. They're like mice. And a long-tail to boot. Oh, my goodness. Now, all of these birds here are here for one reason and one reason only, and that is to get lucky. This here is a breeding colony. If you've ever watched Love Island, you get the concept. But these birds are going to be here exclusively from the months of May to September here to breed. Otherwise, they will be...
4: Skull Island is home to one of the biggest Atlantic puffin colonies in North America. The puffins are released here, not to go back to their nests, but to get on the water near other puffins who are all on their way out to sea, where they'll spend the next few years before eventually returning to land to breed.
18: Home to, last I counted, 500,000 of our cute little puffin friends.
4: After we pass Skull Island, it's time.
5: We're eager to get out of the box, so yeah.
6: Are they jumping around in there?
5: I think they heard their friends and family there at the island, and they got a bit excited.
18: Here, folks, on the count of three, two, one. Hands up! All right, guys, can we give a hand for our puffins there? Absolutely. And our puffin patrol for coming out here.
4: This time, Peter and Hornsby are off in the right direction.
18: But otherwise, they're off on their merry little way there to go start off their lives. What a treat, my goodness. I certainly hope you all enjoyed that, but we are making our way back into Bay Bowls, and I will be back with you all shortly as we...
0: That was Carolyn Hillier taking us on the Puffin Patrol. I'm Susan Ormiston, and you're listening to The Current Review. Throughout the summer, we're bringing you the best of CBC podcasts. And today, Understood Deepfake Porn Empire, hosted by journalist Sam Cole. This series is intended for a mature audience. Here is episode 3.
19: Back when you started looking into deepfakes, when you started looking into this world in general, did you ever anticipate where we'd be today with it? Did you ever think about where this would all end up?
20: No, I had no clue. I had no clue how it would end up.
21: This is Ida Herskind.
20: And I work in a Danish newspaper called Politiken in the culture department.
21: Ida's covered everything from Me Too to scandals in Copenhagen's Royal Ballet. In the spring of 2024, she was looking for her next assignment when she saw a news story that stopped her cold. A British journalist, while reporting on the rise of deepfakes in the UK, had found deepfake porn of herself. Ida had never seen anything like it.
20: And I just thought, it's unbelievable. She's a journalist just like me. She's just doing her job.
21: Right there, Ida opens a new tab, types in deepfake porn, hits enter.
20: And it was so easy to find. I mean, it was literally a click away from Google's search engine. I was really shocked to see how realistic it is and also how violent it was and how malicious it was. It was like coming into the head of a creepy guy, you know?
21: One video left her especially rattled. It's of Greta Thunberg, the Swedish climate activist.
20: And these images, they were like haunting me. And the biggest platform was Mr. Deepfakes.
22: Mr. Deepfakes.
23: Mr. Deepfakes.
22: Mr. Deepfakes is the most notorious non-consensual deepfake porn site in the world.
24: Mr. Deepfakes, or the man behind Mr. Deepfakes.
25: This notorious Mr. Deepfakes, and he's this Mr. Big kind of character.
21: Ida didn't know it at the time, but she had just ignited a chase that would become a three-country, four-newsroom investigation into the world's largest deepfake porn website and the identity of the man behind it. I'm Sam Cole, and this is Understood, Deepfake Porn Empire, Episode 3, The Notorious DPFKS. Back in 2017, when I first saw that face swap porn of Gal Gadot, it was on a subreddit for celebrity fakes. But pretty soon, deepfake porn had its own dedicated subreddit, r deepfakes. It took off fast. By February 7th, 2018, the subreddit had ballooned to roughly 100,000 members. The reason we know the numbers for that specific day is because that's the day Reddit pulled the plug. r deepfakes was banned for violating the site's involuntary pornography policy. But killing the subreddit didn't kill the content. Deepfake porn and the people making it simply migrated. That same week, a new site appeared, dpfks.com. The domain was later changed to mrdeepfakes.com. By the time Ida landed on the site in 2024, it was receiving millions of visitors a month.
20: I was so surprised how professional it looked. It looked like a streaming platform like Netflix. You had all these videos. You could search for your favorite celebrities. It was very user-friendly.
21: Mr. Deepfakes has two sides. One side is the massive video library with over 70,000 videos. But the other side is what built Mr. Deepfakes' reputation, a forum with about 650,000 members.
20: You can chat and you can also request videos like, hey guys, I would love to have some material with this girl. Can someone help me out? And then they pay each other making porn.
21: When Taylor Klein went hunting for the person who'd been deepfaking her, this is the side of the site she stumbled onto. We tried to get people making deepfake porn to talk to us on the record. Nobody would. But across the internet, inside deepfake forums, like the one on Mr. Deepfakes, they post their thoughts freely. Stumbling into this world, looking through this forum, it made Ida wonder.
20: It's illegal in Denmark to share pornographic material without consent. So how could I just sit on my laptop and then suddenly be on this webpage. Why can't the authorities shut it down?
21: And of course, we know. It's because the people behind these platforms and producing this content do everything they can to hide their identities. The usernames, the VPNs, the obscure profile pictures. Which means, even if you live in a place where sharing non-consensual AI porn is a criminal offense, it can be difficult for the authorities to prosecute. That is, unless someone gives them a name. But Ida never imagined she'd be that person. And that makes sense, because identifying the person behind Mr. Deepfake seemed impossible. Here's what anyone on the outside could see. When the domain was registered, it was done using a proxy service that hid the owner's name and any clue about their location. From there, the site's hosting jumped between countries and anonymous offshore providers. And the money? Subscriptions were routed through cryptocurrency wallets that generated a new address for every transaction. This is like throwing out a burner phone after one call thousands of times. The site had been widely reported on, but most media organizations treated MrDeepfakes.com as faceless and impenetrable. One German outlet, Der Spiegel, reported they believed that they had identified the man behind the site, but they didn't have enough evidence to publish a full name. The closest anyone seemed to get to Mr. Deepfakes was in 2023. A BBC documentary claimed they'd spoken with the site's founder. They replaced his face and voice with an actor's, allowing him to be completely anonymous so they could ask him about the ethics of what he'd built.
2: I think that as long as you're not trying to pass it off as a real thing, that should really matter because it's basically fake. I don't really feel that consent is required.
21: Sounds familiar, right? That's because it's basically the same answer Lux Luker, the guy running the Photoshop porn groups, gave more than 20 years ago. And it's something Ida heard too.
20: But all of this is in one way realistic because it happened on somebody's computer. So to say that it's fake, it didn't happen physically, but it did happen online. And right now we live in a world that things happening online is also a part of our physical world, right? So I thought, let's look into this.
21: Ida started by tracking Danish targets across multiple sites.
20: And I started making a spreadsheet. And in a couple of days, I had seen fake porn with more than 50 Danish celebrities.
21: One of those led her to a user who'd uploaded 17 videos. Someone who'd clearly missed the obscure username memo.
20: I just noticed one user in Mr. Deepfake with a Danish name. And I just searched for his name on social media and I found this 21-year-old guy. But I couldn't document that the user on Mr. Deepfakes and the 21-year-old guy was the same.
21: So she decides to bring in backup. In the summer of 2024, Ida reached out to the Danish fact-checking outlet Checkdet, which translates essentially to check it.
20: They have this specialist called Zakaria Hamid, and he has like a black belt in open source intelligence. And I asked him if he maybe would like to collaborate.
7: I don't see myself as a black belt. I really don't.
21: Zakaria Hamid is not a journalist. He's an open source intelligence specialist. His job is to figure out what the internet already knows about you. This is not dark web stuff. It's forum posts, public records, forgotten accounts, leaked emails and passwords from old data breaches, all of it public. Zach follows all the little crumbs people leave behind online. And that's what Ida needed him to do.
0: That's all the time we have for The Current Review. 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I'm Susan Ormiston. Thanks for listening.

0: 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A police recruitment campaign that capitalized on the popularity of true crime. 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
0: 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Explore the freshest hits from Franco-Canadian communities, as well as new music from Francophone countries all over the world. And savor some classics from the past. Singer-songwriter Florence Kay is your guide on C'est Formidable. After the news.
2: From CBC News, The World This Hour, I'm Claude Feig. U.S. Trade Representative Jameson Greer is disputing Prime Minister Mark Carney's account on why the trade talks collapsed last weekend. And in an exclusive Canadian interview, he says that, as of right now, there are no plans to resume negotiations. Catherine Cullen has more.
3: Ambassador Greer says the shift came when Canada's U.S. Trade Minister Dominic LeBlanc went back to Ottawa, discussed the deal with the Prime Minister and the Premiers, and then...
4: And when they came back, some additional requests that were too much for the United States, it wasn't something we could do at the time.
3: Greer was asked repeatedly if the U.S. wants to end auto manufacturing in Canada. Greer didn't give a direct answer to that question, but said globalization has hurt manufacturing in both countries. On language, he denied the questions around the French language media were make or break issues for the U.S. And on trade deals, Greer said, yes, he did want some rules around imposing tariffs, but he said it's Canada who has been seeking this fortress North America approach and that some of this similar language is already in the CUSMA free trade deal. Now, it's worth noting that all of those are different characterizations than Mark Carney has offered to the same set of facts. Catherine Cullen, CBC News, Ottawa.
2: Catastrophic flash flooding ripped through the border region between Nepal and Tibet, washing away homes and killing at least 160 people. Hundreds more are still missing, including 24 Canadians. Sheen Desjardins reports.
5: An intense rescue underway in Nepal. Completely covered in mud, a person is carried out of a building. One of the lucky ones after deadly flash floods obliterated the region. I saw around 9 trucks being swept away by the floods, including people, says this teacher. Officials estimate with hundreds still missing, the death toll is expected to climb, with many believed to be on pilgrimage to Mount Kailas in Tibet, sacred site for Hindus.
6: 24 Canadian nationals are out of contact.
5: And feared missing, Nepal's ambassador to Canada, Bharat Raj Pojir, says although it's not clear why they were in the region.
6: That area is pretty much popular for hikers.
5: On social media, Prime Minister Mark Carney called the situation devastating, asking Canadians to register their presence in the region as soon as possible. Sheen Desjardins, CBC News, Toronto.
2: Two Air Canada employees have been arrested in connection with an alleged drug trafficking operation at Montreal's Trudeau International Airport. The RCMP says the employees allegedly used their access to secure areas there to move luggage containing drugs. Asefe Padidar has the details.
7: DRCMP searches were carried out at two homes, in a vehicle, and at the Air Canada employee base in Dorval. Corporate Marie-Pierre Gartin says an investigation that started in May led them to the suspects.
8: There was an operation that was led by the Canadian Border Services Agency in which they were able to intercept and seize 62.5 kilograms of cocaine.
7: She says the cocaine was hidden inside backpacks coming from Punta Cana in the Dominican Republic.
8: So the Air Canada employees worked on the ground and they had privileged access to the secure areas of the airport.
7: The RCMP alleges they used that access to move luggage with drugs inside, facilitating trafficking. Gertin says they have also seized 56 kilograms of cannabis during the investigation. Meanwhile, Air Canada says the two employees have been suspended pending the investigation. آصف پدیدار، CBC News، Montreal.
2: Canada's dreams of a Little League World Series win are over. The Little Mountain team representing Vancouver lost 7-3 to Japan today, falling a game short of the international quarterfinals. But this was Canada's best run at the nearly 80-year-old tournament in Williamsport, Pennsylvania, since 2017. And that is your World This Hour. For CBC News, I'm Claude Fague.
9: Good evening, I'm Julie Buckingham with a look at your weather for the city of Winnipeg. Tonight, you can expect a mainly clear sky, the low 10 degrees. Tomorrow, mainly sunny and a high of 24, then overnight, clear and the low dropping to 11. For Friday, increasing clouds by the afternoon, breezy and 24. Saturday, clouds, but there will be some sunny breaks with a nice high of 26. On Sunday, a mix of sun and clouds, chance of scattered showers or isolated thunderstorms and a high around 27 degrees.
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12: Salut et bienvenue à C'est Formidable. Je m'appelle Florence K et je suis très heureuse d'être en votre compagnie pour la prochaine heure. This is your Francophone Hour of the Week on CBC Music and CBC Radio. Today on the show, we celebrate artists who dare to be themselves, overcome difficult times and keep chasing their dreams. We'll also discover Quebec's new country sound with Ariane Simard, celebrate our Polaris Prize shortlisters with Les Louanges, and travel to a beach in Gaspésie. But first, here is Stats, who lets go of the pressure to be perfect with a song called Makeup.

That was Stats with Makeup. In the song, he speaks to a woman he cares about and reminds her that when they're together, she doesn't need to try so hard or hide behind makeup. You're listening to C'est Formidable on CBC Music and CBC Radio. I'm Florence Gat. Coming up, we'll head to no man's land with Quebec artist Ciel. But first, the Polaris Music Prize honors the Canadian Album of the Year based solely on artistic merit, not genre, sales, or popularity. Each year, a jury of more than 200 Canadian music critics, curators, and broadcasters narrows the competition down to 10 shortlisted albums. And we Quebecers are especially proud because this year's shortlist includes three albums by Quebec artists: Amaro by BB Club, Volume 2 by the buzzed-about duo Angine de Poitrine, and Alouette, which means lark, by Les Louanges. Best of luck to all the shortlisted artists. The winner will be announced on September 22nd at Massey Hall in Toronto. In the meantime, here is Les Louanges with Correct, or OK.

That was Ciel with No Man's Land. It's about what Ciel calls that incredible feeling of freedom that comes when you realize that as a woman, you don't belong to anyone. Vous écoutez C'est Formidable sur CBC Music et CBC Radio avec moi, Florence K. Don't you sometimes feel as though we're living two different lives? There's the one where we're connected to nature, to other people, and to the world right in front of us. And then, there's the one we live through the constant stream of news, notifications, and information, and by the anxiety it can create. That's how singer Junes feels in this next song. She opens with the words, "C'est trop rapide, j'en profite pas, je veux ralentir le rythme, un pas à la fois." It's all moving too fast, I can't enjoy it. I want to slow things down, one step at a time. And don't we all need that sometimes? Here is Junes with Une vie que je ne vis pas, or A Life I'm Not Living.

That was Miro with La Manière or The Way. In the song, he asks his ex if there might be a way for them to start over and make things work this time. This is C'est Formidable, your weekly hour of Francophone music on CBC Music and CBC Radio. I'm Florence Kapp. A couple years ago, I was invited to perform at an amazing festival called Le Festival Musique du Bout du Monde, which means the music festival at the end of the world. And the name really fits, because it takes place right at the tip of the Gaspé Peninsula, surrounded by the sea. Before catching my flight back to Montreal, I had time to stop at Haldimand Beach, and it was beautiful. One of the highlights was the beachside food stand run by Juan Sebastián Larobina. He's an Argentinian musician who fell in love with the Gaspé region and never left. Now, his daughter Luan is following in his musical footsteps, and she's just released her first song. It's a beautiful blend of French and Spanish. Here is Luan Larobina with Voz de mi vida, or Voice of My Life.

Shaw Frank with To Vivre or To Live It All. It's about a new love that's slowly taking shape and that moment when you're still wondering, should I really get involved or should I hold back? Vous écoutez C'est Formidable sur CBC Music et CBC Radio avec moi, Florence K. Maxime Clément has such a fun stage name. In English, it's Passion Pear or Passion Poire in French. They studied jazz in school before becoming a specialized educator at a center for children with multiple disabilities. But they never gave up music, and things really took off after they participated in the prestigious Festival International de la Chanson de Granby. Passion Poire says their work with the children is incredibly fulfilling and has led to some of the most meaningful connections. And through their music, they also advocate for greater diversity and acceptance in Quebec's music scene. Passion Poire is a non-binary artist, and they say that seeing openly queer musicians succeed would have meant the world to them as a child. So while preparing this album, they made a promise to remain completely true to themselves, even in the spotlight. Here they are now with Solo featuring Naomi.

was comment de bord with coucou, comment ça va, or hi, how are you? It's about wanting to be with someone even when you know the two of you might not be compatible. Merci d'être à l'écoute de CBC Music et CBC Radio. Avec moi, Florence K. This is C'est Formidable. Country music is incredibly popular in Quebec right now. And I'm not just talking about the traditional country many of us grew up with. This generation of artists blends it with folk, pop, and rock and shares stories that feel close to home, all in French. Festivals are drawing up huge crowds, line dancing is everywhere, and cowboy boots are definitely back in style. Quebec may be far from Nashville, but country music has clearly found a home here. One of those new Quebec country voices is Ariane Simard. In her new song, Rêver Trop, or To Dream Too Big, she looks back on her journey. She thinks about the moments of doubt, but also the strength she feels whenever she steps onto the stage.

0: That was Josiane with Toxic to Me. It's about that moment after a breakup when you suddenly realize that the relationship you've been mourning was actually doing you more harm than good. This is CBC Music and CBC Radio, and you're listening to your weekly hour of Francophone songs avec moi, Florence K. Marisol came to Quebec as a refugee from Peru. He quickly taught himself to play instruments and immersed himself in the local music scene with sounds of Latin percussion, 70s jazz samples, hip-hop textures, and melodies sung in multiple languages. And here he is now with Facile, or Easy.
1: Toi et moi,

the smooth sound of Marisol. That was a song called Facile or Easy. It's about one of those crushes that starts out as a simple infatuation but slowly grows into a real love story. Vous écoutez CBC Music et CBC Radio avec moi, Florence K. Amé Laoni is one of those artists who's made music for years, even though many people are just discovering her now. She's also written songs for well-known Quebec artists like Canada's Got Talent winner, Yannick Fournier. Her music has sometimes been seen as too sophisticated for Quebec radio, but also too pop for the traditional singer-songwriter scene. So, instead of waiting for things to happen here, Amé took a chance on France. In the past few years, she's played dozens of shows there and has slowly built a loyal audience. She says that there are days when she feels like giving up, because this business takes a lot out of you. But then she gets back on stage and remembers that she's actually already living her dream. Here is Amé Laoni with Tous les gestes, les mots, or All the Gestures and Words.

0: That was Alex with Le Fleuve, the River. And that's what ends our show today. C'est Formidable is your weekly hour of francophone music on CBC Music and CBC Radio. I'm Florence K, and I love to share my favorite francophone songs with you every week. Un immense merci à ma merveilleuse équipe, producer Pete Maury, senior producer Sonia Arab, and executive producer Mark MacArthur. Merci d'avoir été avec nous et à la semaine prochaine. Thank you for being with us, and I'll see you next week.
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4: The casualties are mounting after flash floods hit Nepal and Tibet. A local tour operator describes the damage done and the worries for those still missing.
5: From CBC News, The World This Hour, I'm Claude Feig. U.S. President Donald Trump's trade representative says there are currently no plans to resume trade talks with Canada. This after negotiations fell apart last weekend. In an exclusive Canadian interview, U.S. Trade Representative Jameson Greer claims it wasn't his side that added last-minute unacceptable conditions. Catherine Tunney has more from Washington.
6: We don't have open channels right now.
7: United States Trade Representative Jameson Greer squashing hope that the all-out trade war between his country and Canada will be short.
6: If there's further retaliation from the Canadian side, we're not going to just sit down and take that.
7: In an interview with CBC's Rosemary Barton, Greer disputed the Canadian government's assertion that the U.S. made last-minute demands.
6: They had some additional requests that were too much for the United States.
7: Prime Minister Mark Carney has said that Washington's commitments are written in pencil and that Canada will return to the negotiating table when the United States comes with the right attitude. Catherine Tunney, CBC News, Washington.
5: Alberta Premier Daniel Smith has outlined her recommendations for how Canada should respond to the latest round of levies, and it's not with retaliatory tariffs.
8: It means being more Canadian, too friendly, kind, and helpful to resist.
5: While she says the Trump administration has betrayed Canada and the tariffs are unacceptable, she says the relationship between the Canadian and American people is still strong.
8: American people are not at all happy right now with the current U.S. tariff policies, especially against their closest friend and neighbor. We need to be wise, patient, careful, and deliberate.
5: Canada, the U.K., and Australia are coming together with a shared message. They need blood donations. It's the first time Canadian Blood Services has collaborated with other countries in this way. Ryan Adams is the head of development and recruitment at Canadian Blood Services. He describes this effort as a collective megaphone to amplify a global problem.
9: Only 2% of eligible Canadians donate blood. That sounds like an abstract number. What that means in practice is like 400,000 Canadians support 40 million Canadians across this country. That is not enough in the long term to build a sustainable system.
5: All three countries have seen blood supplies drop in recent months, while Canada has been able to recently stabilize its inventory. Adams says that could change quickly if people don't donate. Meta has reached a multi-billion dollar lawsuit settlement to end a landmark lawsuit accusing Facebook and Instagram of intentionally addicting minors and harming their mental health. And under the deal, the tech giant must redesign its Instagram and Facebook to include new safety measures. Cameron McIntosh has more.
10: Good morning.
11: Lawyers for Meta and the state suing it saying little going into court in California. But inside, agreeing to a deal that will see Meta, owner of Facebook and Instagram, pay out up to $18 billion over allegations it promoted features aimed at youth and drove compulsive use and harmed young users' mental health. California Attorney General Rob Bonta.
12: We believe the proposed settlement filed today addresses some of the concerns at the core of our lawsuit and that it will force transformative changes.
11: Meta isn't admitting to that, but is agreeing to impose stricter age verification and controls for American users under 18 on Facebook and Instagram, including two-hour daily time limits and nighttime restrictions. From a legal and financial aspect, some are heralding this as social media's big tobacco moment. Cameron McIntosh, CBC News, Toronto.
5: The list of crimes a former Manitoba MP is accused of continues to grow. Inky Mark, who is 78, representing federal ridings, including his Dauphin home, for 13 years, has faced new charges now. In July, the RCMP seized over 400 guns, an antique cannon, and $300,000 in cash from his house after searching it. This time around, he was rearrested earlier this month with another 26 counts, including weapons trafficking. And that is your World This Hour. For CBC News, I'm Claude Fay.
13: Good evening, I'm Julie Buckingham with a look at your weather for the city of Winnipeg. Tonight, you can expect a mainly clear sky, the low 10 degrees. Tomorrow, mainly sunny and a high of 24, then overnight, clear and the low dropping to 11. For Friday, increasing clouds by the afternoon, breezy and 24. Saturday, clouds, but there will be some sunny breaks with a nice high of 26. On Sunday, a mix of sun and clouds, chance of scattered showers or isolated thunderstorms and a high around 27 degrees.
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14: Good evening, I'm Talia Schlanger. This is As It Happens, the Midnight Edition. Tonight,
4: flood of emotion. Hundreds of people are missing after flash floods near the border between Nepal and Tibet, including 24 Canadians. A tour operator there tells us he fears for those who aren't yet accounted for.
14: Tragic beginnings. A reporter describes the horrific scene at a maternity ward in Islamabad, where a fire killed more than a dozen newborn babies this morning. And heartbroken families just want to know what happened.
4: Sticker shock. Comic book artist Art Spiegelman remembers Len Brown, who helped him create Wacky Packages and Garbage Pail Kids, the satirical stickers and cards beloved by kids of the 70s and 80s.
14: Unsettling settlement. As social media giant Meta settles with American states for $18 billion, we hear from the mother of a 17-year-old girl who died by suicide, who says the platforms still need to be regulated by the feds.
4: Don't dream it, be it. We pay tribute to Tim Curry, a versatile actor who forged a career built on unforgettable performances, none more than his role as Dr. Frankenfurter in the Rocky Horror Picture Show.
14: And a star is reborn. Scientists in Washington are working tirelessly to bring back the endangered sunflower sea star. A researcher describes the bittersweet feeling of finally releasing the stars she raised into the wild. As It Happens, the Wednesday edition, radio that applauds them for going out on a limb.

0: This morning in Nepal, entire villages were wiped out in just moments. A landslide of ice and rock triggered massive flash floods that tore through the border of Nepal and Tibet along the Bodekoshi River. At least 160 people were killed and hundreds more are missing, including 24 Canadians. In a statement earlier today, Prime Minister Mark Carney called the floods devastating and said Canada stands ready to provide support as rescue efforts continue. Obil Adhikari works for a tour company that offers a guided trek from Nepal to Tibet. We reached him in Kathmandu, Nepal, earlier today.
1: Obil, how did you first learn about these floods this morning?
2: So this morning I got a call from a helicopter company. So they were just doing the everyday thing. They were dropping people, pilgrims to the border, picking them up, those who were coming into Nepal. So that's when we got to know about the floods. The helicopter company, the pilots, they were calling us saying there's a flood coming in. Are there any people stranded? So that's when we found out.
1: And for those who haven't yet seen the videos, can you describe what they show when the floods hit?
2: So there are a lot of people going in for the pilgrimage right now. So this is a peak pilgrimage season for Mount Kailash. Then there's a mudslide that comes in, like in a blink of an eye. Then there's a lot of damage. It brings in a lot of debris. It brings a lot of stones, rocks, everything. And then it just swipes everything away.
1: People swept away.
2: Yes, people, buses, vans, trucks, buildings, houses, everything's gone in a matter of seconds.
1: What went through?
2: Yeah, pretty disturbing with the videos.
1: Yeah, when you saw it for the first time, what went through your mind?
2: It's shocking, like floods and landslides. It's a bit like landslides are pretty prone in that area. Some road disturbance, it's continuously going on in that side, but then it's rebuilt, renovated in a matter of a couple of hours. But then this time it's completely wiped off. So it's pretty disturbing seeing all the people, day in and day out, we're doing the same work, but then seeing it this way, it's disheartening, yes.
1: I take it you're hearing from family members of those who were there. What have you heard from them?
2: Yes, so we are contacting their family members. We're trying to get in touch with anyone who may be, still there. We're trying to contact the rescue people, the helicopter people, so the military, whoever we can reach out to, just to get in touch or see what's happening and how we can be of help in any way we can.
1: What about, do you have colleagues who were there? Have you heard from them?
2: Yes, so colleague-wise, there are a lot of guides, there are a lot of border guides, a lot of border staffs, immigration people that we know of. So all those we were in contact like 5 minutes before everything happened also. They were saying, it's all good here. We're all lining up. The weather's good. But then everything happened all of a sudden. As soon as we got the news from the helicopter pilots, then we're calling them. Then the phones are switched off. The network towers are down. So it's a lot of chaos and uncertainty.
1: I guess what compounds things is that this is a particular time of year, which makes it extra popular at this time with tourists. Can you tell us about that?
2: Yes. So Mount Kailash, which is in Tibet, is a very special place in Hinduism and Buddhism and Bonism. And May through October, so it's like 5-6 months of travel time, and it's like a good time to visit. There are a lot of pilgrims, a lot of tourists who would like to visit this part of Tibet, the west part of Tibet and central part. So it's the weather-wise, it's very nice. And this is like the peak time and people they want to visit. On top of that, on the religious point of view, it's the full moon rush going on. So 28th of August is the full moon. So there are a lot of people who would want to be around Mount Kailash region during this time. So it's a pretty peak time for the tourists as well.
1: And it's, prior to this, it's such a beautiful area. You've mentioned pilgrims a number of times here. There's such religious significance for many people. there, and now this has happened. I mean, you've described the scene. I mean, how significant do you think the damage is? What has it done to that place?
2: Damage-wise, yes, it's a big, significant difference now. China has announced at least 7 days of road closure both ways, so there's no going in and coming out. Only ambulances are allowed and emergency services. In the Nepal side, there are no roads remaining, so all are swept away. And we're still doing the rescue. We're still running for the, you know, to help and save whoever are still there.
1: You've been there a lot, I take it. Did you ever worry that something like this would happen?
2: Yes, this is actually something that we all are worried about because every year there are small landslides going in. You know, like it's unpredictable at what moment it might come. And July, August being the monsoon in Nepal side, it's pretty prone to landslides also. Last year, June 7th, was when the Friendship Bridge, the concrete bridge, was swept away by the same floods. So this year, there were more developments. There were a lot of more, you know, safety measures. But then we can't say anything with nature.
1: When do you expect to go back to that place?
2: We would be again today. We went with a helicopter just to see the remains, whatever is there, what we can do. So it's like as soon as possible, just for the rescues, but then with the operations for the pilgrims and tourists, it will definitely take some time. Could be months or even years.
1: I can hear the sorrow in your voice, Obil. Thank you for describing all of this and for speaking with us today.
2: No problem, not a problem. Glad I could be of help.
1: Bye-bye.
2: Yeah, thank you.
0: Obil Adhikari is the managing director of Touch Kailash Travels and Tours. We reached him in Kathmandu, Nepal, earlier today.

0: Meta settled a massive multi-state lawsuit today, agreeing to pay as much as $18 billion, nearly 25 billion Canadian, to states, and introducing new guardrails on how teens use its platforms. The company, which owns Facebook and Instagram, was accused of intentionally upping the addictive qualities of social media and downplaying the mental health harms associated with teens' use. The settlement comes just days after the trial began in an Oakland, California courthouse. And speaking to reporters after this morning's decision, California Attorney General Rob Bonta had this to say.
1: This is transformative. This is momentous. This is a major step forward in the ongoing quest and journey to make sure that our children are safe everywhere, including online. I got to just take a moment to say I have heard from many parents as we brought this case this morning, with gratitude, but also relief.
0: Aaron Popolo was among the parents gathered at the California courthouse last week to protest Meta's actions. In 2021, her 17-year-old daughter Emily died by suicide after experiencing cyberbullying on Facebook. And in the years since, Ms. Popolo has gone on to advocate for greater federal regulation of social media for kids. We reached her today in South Brunswick Township, New Jersey.
2: Aaron, Rob Bonta says this is transformative. Certainly $18 billion sounds like a lot of money. In your view, is it enough to make Meta change its ways?
3: No. I don't think it's enough. I think that this is a drop in the bucket for them. I do think that this is a pivotal moment. I do believe that they realize that they need to be accountable. They are going to try to police themselves with the tools that they have said that they would agree to in the settlement. But I honestly don't believe that it's going to be enough. I do still think that we need federal legislation regarding social media companies.
2: I want to get to that push for federal legislation in a second. But, firstly, I mean, you were in the courtroom in Oakland last week for opening arguments, right?
3: Mm-hmm.
2: After what you witnessed in that courtroom, I mean, are you surprised? Has this settlement come as a surprise to you?
3: Yes and no. I thought Meta was going to try and hang on till the end, but I believe that the judge was making Mark Zuckerberg come to testify, and therein lies the issue. I don't think he wanted to testify, and I think that $17, $18 billion is probably what he makes in a month, and that was easier than having to show up and own up to what his company has done.
2: So $18 billion. Meta, under this is also agreeing to time limits and put in other boundaries for teens. Mm-hmm. I mean, what do you make of that?
3: I think it's a great start. If those things actually go through, we've heard from Meta before. We've heard from them that, we've got teen accounts. We've got, all these things, these great things that, it's a PR stunt. If you ask me, a lot of it is a PR stunt. Right now they're looking to be the hero. We agreed with 52 states with the AGs to make kids safer online. No, you didn't agree. You were forced. And so they're trying to spin it in their favor. That's not what happened here. They were forced and they were backed into a corner. And so I think this is a good start. But we're not done fighting. Their platforms are not a safe place for our children.
2: So you said a few minutes ago, you talked about the need for federal regulation. What would that look like? What would do the trick from a federal regulatory perspective?
3: Right now we've been fighting for the Senate COSA, Senate version of COSA here in the United States. Now that has a duty of care where it puts the onus on the social media companies to design with children's safety in mind. If you look at the things that they're implementing, they're parental tools. Their tools, it doesn't change their business model. it only addresses certain issues within the community of children being online, but it doesn't address everything that needs to be addressed. We need to continue to hold them accountable. They need to be able to be sued by, you know, families that have experienced harms.
2: Sorry, could you just explain COSA?
3: So Kids Online Safety Act, in the Senate, they have a version that has a duty of care. It has no preemption, which preemption is where the federal law would preempt a state's individual law. We don't want any preemption. We want a duty of care.
2: So you're still pushing for federal regulation. Do you
3: Yes.
2: worry that this this today, Meta promising to make its own changes, do you worry that that'll take the wind out of the sails of your push for the feds to act?
3: No, I think this is partially a PR stunt. They're hoping that that will end the push for federal legislation, because then they don't have to redesign their business model. And it's time for them to stop putting profits over people. You know, our children died because they used their product. If that happened to somebody who put their child in a car seat and the child died because of a failure on the car seat's part, you could sue that company. Right now, it's very difficult because of Section 230 and the Communications Act, which gives them this blanket immunity. We need to get rid of all that. We need to start addressing the fact that they, you know, this isn't the wild, wild west. You do need to abide by laws.
2: Meta also said today that a part of this settlement will only be released when two of its competitors, YouTube, TikTok, also agree to implement similar measures. What do you think about that? Good news or bad news?
3: I mean, it would be good news if those companies voluntarily did it, but that's not what's happening here. I think this was that Meta was called to the principal's office and they're turning in their friends too. I think that's what's happening here. I think that they're like, well, we're not the only ones that did it. They need to get in trouble too.
2: As you and others continue this fight, just speaking here from Canada, there are Canadian parents doing the same thing in this country. What lesson do you think they should take away from what we saw from Meta today?
3: You know, don't let your guard down. They didn't go into this voluntarily. They didn't do this of their own free will or, you know, out of the kindness of their hearts. They were forced into making a settlement. They were forced into coming up with these temporary Band-Aid type fixes. But I don't think that this is a permanent solution.
2: Do you mind if I ask about Emily?
3: No, not at all.
2: You lost Emily after cyberbullying on Facebook. What do you want people to know about her?
3: Emily, she was a great kid. She was she wasn't really a big social media kid to begin with. She was only forced onto it because of the pandemic. She was funny. She was kind of naive and a little bit on the innocent side, which was kind of refreshing for a 16, 17-year-old. To be, you know, on the innocent side, but unfortunately, that's what kind of also hurt her, because when the kids were cyberbullying her, it really damaged her self-esteem and really did make her feel kind of hopeless. But she was a great kid, and I miss her every single day.
2: Thank you so much, Erin.
3: Thank you, Paul. I appreciate it.
0: Erin Popolo is a parent and social media safety advocate. She's in South Brunswick Township, New Jersey. If you or someone you know is struggling, Canada has a suicide and crisis lifeline. The number is 988, and you can call or text anytime.

0: sunflowers, sea stars are up against a lot right now. And I'm not just talking about the challenge of navigating the ocean depths with as many as 24 limbs. The creatures are classified as endangered in Canada and the US, and they've been almost wiped out by a disease that threatens their survival. But researchers at the University of Washington's Friday Harbor Laboratories are trying to make sure that doesn't happen. In collaboration with the Samish Indian Nation, scientists there have been breeding the at-risk sea stars. And recently, a team of divers released a number of them on the seafloor near San Juan Island. Julia Knopf is a research assistant with the laboratories. We reached her in Friday Harbor, Washington.
1: Julia, you were underwater when these sunflower sea stars were released. I mean, how did they react?
2: Yeah, so we put all our stars in these bins. And as soon as we put these bins in water and tipped them over so the stars could crawl out, they were a little hesitant, a little nervous. But as soon as they sort of got acclimated, they actually started to like run out. Basically, they get on top of their 2 feet and they sort of actually like gallop out.
1: No, they did not. Did they really?
2: Yeah, they were actually really excited. And then once they started to crawl their bins, they found like little, you know, caves, little crevices to hide in. This was really amazing to see because most of these animals were just used to our tank system.
1: That's wild. I've got this image in my head of these things like running around their new turf, or turf is the wrong word, I guess. But what about you when as you're watching that? I mean, you've spent a lot of time with these things over the past few years. How did you react when you saw all that?
2: Our whole goal is to release them one day because that is their natural environment. So the actual experience of seeing them do that is just amazing because it's years of effort. It is a big team putting in many hours of work trying to make sure these stars are healthy and so we can release them one day.
1: You sound kind of like an adopting parent. Or like, did you grow attached to them, Darren? Can I ask?
2: Oh, yes, I did. We also named them, so that doesn't help. But yeah, it's really, I always sort of compare it to sort of sending off your kids off to school. I know they have to go to school, but I, you know, I still miss them. I still want to protect them, but, you know, it's the best thing for them.
1: Well, you said you had names for them. So hit me. What did you call them?
2: So they had names like Noodles, Sweet potato, cornbread, really any snack you guys can think

0: Like, how do they move?
1: Sunflower stars are actually one of the fastest moving stars. They don't move their arms. They move with their 2 feet. I say it's very hard to describe. They're almost alien, especially since they have a eye spot on the end of each of their arms. So they have 20 arms, they have 20 eyes. So,
0: what a planet we live on. But out of all the sea star species, these sunflower sea stars, they are, am I right, badly hit by an epidemic, the sea star wasting disease. What's going on there?
1: Yeah, there's in 2013, 2014, there was a big sort of wasting outbreak in which many of sea stars died. We're not quite sure why they are hurt the most, but that's sort of what our research is trying to understand. They are actually pretty voracious in that one of their favorite snacks are sea urchins. But because the fact that sea stars decline in populations, sea urchins, you know, they increase because they didn't have any predators. But sea urchins' favorite snack is kelp. And kelp is sort of the basis of our ecosystem. So without our kelp, we are sort of in danger and our ocean is not as healthy as it once was. So I feel like once we get an understanding of what this disease is, we'll be able to definitely, you know, release more and then hopefully bringing the population back.
0: So helping you out with all of this, your lab is working with the Samish Indian Nations Department of Natural Resources. I mean, what have you learned from that collaboration and their respect for these creatures?
1: Yeah, no, it was amazing for them to reach out and for us to sort of create this collaborative team. They also understand how important our ocean is and our kelp and everything, and even these organisms. So sort of seeing their perspective of seeing these stars crawl out was amazing. This is such a long process, but it was so worth it.
0: You said, you know, like, I think you were drawing the analogy of a parent sending your kids off to school, right? So if you're the parent, your kids have gone off to school, how are they doing? Do you have any idea what they've been up to since you set them free?
1: Oh, yeah, of course. So the Friday Harbor team here and the Samish Indian Nation have been doing at least monthly surveys. And we've been finding most of them up to around 15, 18, which is great. We can't really put tracking devices on our stars. So us scuba divers are the tracking devices. Our stars love hiding in little crevices, and there's a lot of algae out right now. They're in this big ocean now, and they're trying to find, you know, a needle in a haystack or a sunflower star in ulva. So it's amazing to just be able to see at least some numbers, and they're all healthy.
0: Well, listen, congratulations on this project so far, and good luck with it.
1: Thank you. I appreciate it so much.
2: Julia Knopf is a research assistant with the University of Washington's Friday Harbor Laboratories. That's where we reached her.

0: In many of his roles, he became the benchmark actors tried to replicate for years. Like in the 1990 It television series as the absolutely terrifying clown Pennywise. Or, of course, as Dr. Frankenfurter in the Rocky Horror Picture Show.
1: Don't dream.
0: Over the course of his decades-long acting career, he delivered many unforgettable performances on the stage, in films, and on television. And now, Tim Curry has died at the age of 80. While he's most famous for his more eccentric roles, Mr. Curry had an astonishing range, getting his first big break on London's West End in the musical Hair, and later earning one of his three Best Actor Tony nominations for playing Wolfgang Amadeus Mozart on Broadway. In a 2025 interview with The Guardian, after experiencing a stroke and losing mobility on his left side, he reflected on his career, saying, quote, "I'm very aware that I'm lucky. I'm astonished, actually, at how ambitious I've been. I didn't think of myself as ambitious at all," unquote. And in 1988, he was a guest on the CBC's Midday and told host Valerie Pringle what motivated him.

0: fated him.
1: When I started, there were a lot of barriers for people wanting to cross from one kind of acting or performing into another. I mean, and if you did musicals, you did musicals, and if you did straight plays, you did straight plays, and if you were a classical actor, you were a classical actor. And so really, I mean, a lot of what I've been doing has been trying to break down exactly those barriers so that it's no longer unusual for people to either want to or be able to do those things.
2: Do you think it's worked?
1: It's made it far more possible for people to do other things rather than really get stuck into kind of pigeonholes. And that can only be a good thing.
0: Tim Curry talking to Valerie Pringle on the CBC's Midday in 1988. Now, from the Rocky Horror Picture Show, here's Tim Curry with I'm Going Home.

0: It was supposed to be a safe place for delicate new lives. Instead, a hospital nursery in Pakistan's capital became a death trap. At least 14 newborn babies were killed when an air conditioning unit exploded this morning in the ICU nursery of the Pakistan Institute of Medical Sciences in Islamabad. Only one baby on the unit survived. Pakistan's prime minister has ordered an immediate investigation. Carrie Davis is a BBC reporter who was at the scene today. We reached her in Islamabad. And a warning, this conversation includes distressing details.
1: Carrie, what a horror. I'm not sure I even know where to begin on this. I mean, what was the scene like outside the hospital when you arrived there earlier today?
2: I mean, this news is just truly awful. So when I arrived, it was only been a few hours since this fire had been brought under control. And as you got closer and closer to this particular ward, which was slightly set back from the main hospital, you could see the fire engines. You could obviously see ambulances. And as you got closer as well, you could start to smell a sort of burnt plastic, acrid smell in the air as well, which is obviously the aftermath of this fire. But I think obviously the most shocking was the fact that, given that it had only been a few hours, that the families who had lost their newborn babies in this fire were still there outside the hospital. Many of them obviously completely distraught, crying with loved ones, waiting to see when they would get the bodies of their small babies back, and also asking a lot of questions about what had happened. Hugely distressed. A large amount of their families had also come to support them. So that was the first thing you walked into when we arrived in the morning.
1: My God. I can't imagine. Were you able to speak with any of the families that were there?
2: Yes. Yes. A few wanted to speak but didn't want to speak on camera, and they talked about the fact that they had, I mean, these babies were very, very small.
1: Newborns.
2: Some of them were newborns, and some of them, they were sort of 3 days old. Mm. Very, very small babies. And I think we'd heard through some of the officials, some of them were only hours old. Mm. And to explain the ward itself, where they were, so this was from what I understand in conversations, quite a lot of the babies that were in this particular ward were babies that needed oxygen. And so these babies were essentially on their own in this ward. So they were not there with their mothers. Their mothers were in separate rooms. But I also spoke to a woman who was there with her sister-in-law. Her sister-in-law had just given birth, again, 3 days ago. And she was... it was 6 o'clock in the morning, she said, when they started to hear some shouts from down the corridor. And they initially thought there must be some form of emergency. They thought actually someone must have died. And then when they looked out the door, they could see smoke building up in the corridor. And she said at that point, they just didn't try to pick up any of their things. They just went, grabbed the small baby girl, who was so young, by the way, that she hasn't yet been named, picked her up and then ran out of the hospital as soon as possible. And when I spoke to them, it was at about sort of, you know, only a few hours later, and they were still going in and out of the hospital trying to work out what to do, because of course you can imagine you're still in that very early state when your baby is so small, you know, giving birth is not that long ago, and trying to work out what to do next in that very vulnerable state. So I think eventually they did decide that they were just going to go home from the hospital after that. Everybody that we spoke to was just in this state of shock that something like this could have happened.
1: Am I right that you were also able to speak with a father who lost his baby?
2: Yes, we were. He also, again, was talking about his baby girl, who was only a few days old, that the information that he had, again, that his wife, who had given birth, that she was in a private room slightly away from the baby because the baby had needed some extra help. And that, again, this fire had happened, as he understood it, around sort of 6 o'clock in the morning. He also was raising major questions about how quickly the emergency services had been able to get to the hospital. Now, to kind of paint your picture of where this hospital is, it is in pretty central Islamabad, which is obviously the capital of Pakistan. So this is not a difficult location to reach. So therefore, the expectation, not least the fact that this is a hospital, was that the emergency services would be able to get there very quickly. But a few of the people that we spoke to, eyewitnesses there, said that even though the fire had started around six, that an hour or so later, they said that they still didn't see the emergency services there. And that was obviously a massive question about where they were to be able to put the fire out and to help. Now, according to the authorities, the emergency services team did arrive very quickly, only sort of 6 minutes or so after they had received this phone call. So we've been told that there is going to be an investigation into this. But of course, that is going to be one of quite a few questions about what happened and whether everything was done correctly or could have been done better. One of the other big questions that had been raised was that a few of the families said that the fire exits in and out were difficult to get to, or in some cases locked. There were questions about whether some of the doors were locked as well to get in and out of the hospital. I was able to speak to the chief executive of the hospital also outside, and he told me that the doors were not locked, that people could get in and out, that the particular ward where these babies were was not locked, but it was, in his words, manned. There was security there. And he said the reason there was security is because in the past, there have been instances where babies have been snatched from the hospitals, government-run hospitals, and then taken. Huh. And so that's why they now have security in these hospitals.
1: Oh, man. Look, I mean, building fires are not that rare in Pakistan. We see it in the news. I mean, how does this compare? Does this one feel different?
2: You're right. I mean, building fires, this is not the first time I've covered a major building fire in Pakistan. One of the most recent was a major, major fire in a shopping mall in Karachi last year, which was also, I think, truly shocking to a lot of people. And in that particular case, one of the big questions and concerns had again been about fire exits, people being able to get out, whether all of the sort of checks had been done to make sure these sort of flammable materials were not too close to each other. And so, again, I think quite often when these cases happen, there are a lot of these questions about whether the safety protocols have been followed. And a big concern that some of the families I spoke to at the hospital this morning raised was that they were worried that often in the days after something like this happens, there is a lot of discussion in the media, but also politicians. The family's concern was that there is a lot of this discussion, and that discussion is highly politicized for a few days, and it's talked about a lot for a few days, and then nothing necessarily changes. And I think that is going to be the big question with something like this. This is so awful to have something like this happen. These tiny, tiny babies in such a vulnerable position. And I think that has really shocked people. But the big question will be, does this investigation get to those answers? That is at least some of the hope, to not just get to the bottom of this, but also to make changes for the future.
1: Thank you, Carrie.
2: Thank you very much.
0: Carrie Davis is the Pakistan correspondent for the BBC. We reached her in Islamabad.

0: Prime Minister Mark Carney says he'll resume trade negotiations when the U.S. president and his team have, quote, the right attitude. And today, CBC was able to ask a key member of that team when that may be. In a Canadian exclusive and a first since talks broke down, U.S. Trade Representative Jameson Greer spoke with the CBC's chief political correspondent, Rosemary Barton. And among other things, she asked him what it would take to restart negotiations.
1: You know, the Canadians, you know, put out a press release saying they were suspending the talks. The Canadian side is proceeding with additional retaliation and a variety of things like that. So it's not clear to me on that front. I mean, the reality is we have a trade policy. It's global in nature. We're proceeding with it. If there's further retaliation from the Canadian side, you know, we, of course, we're not going to just sit down and take that. You know, our view is don't retaliate. But I know that, you know, I know how people are feeling in Canada and what they think. So, it's unfortunate, but it is what it is. And we have our own trade policy and we'll proceed with it in the way that's best for the United States.
2: You know, you say you know how people feel about it in Canada, and I'm sure you've seen things and you've heard things. But Canadians are, I think, rightly very frustrated and upset that it has come to this with our closest trading partner and neighbor, particularly frustrated with some of the rhetoric from your boss. You know, even a meme today from the White House Instagram account of an eagle attacking a Canadian goose. I mean, does that not kind of make it harder to get a deal?
1: Well, I would just say my job is quite narrow, and on the trade relations, it's quite narrow, right? It's about economics. And again, we have a situation, we have a global trade policy. Canada is the only country to retaliate against us besides China. And even with China, we've kind of settled out. So really, it's just Canada at this point. Canada has banned the sale of liquor and spirits. We haven't banned anything from Canada. You know, they've capped the type of autos we can bring in. They've banned certain goods and services from procurement in the provinces. Again, we've never done these bans. It's quite extreme.
2: But Ambassador, I mean, would you have expected Canada just to sit back and take it? I mean, you're a businessman. That's not how business is done. You just accept something that's imposed on you.
1: Well, no, that's why we're having a negotiation. That's why we had a negotiation. We agreed, fine, we understand this is, you want a better, you have the best situation and you want it to be better. And so we did that. If you look at every country in the world, I mean, we've got countries that have big economies, the EU, who we've been able to come to terms with. And I'm not saying people like it, right? I understand that, but I'm doing what's right for America, other countries doing what's right for them. And anybody who has some kind of a trade dispute or something, eventually it ends in a negotiation where you settle out and each side thinks like, well, I would have rather had this. But you find a compromised position, and we're not there with Canada.
0: That's U.S. Trade Representative Jameson Greer speaking with the CBC's chief political correspondent, Rosemary Barton. Earlier today, Saskatchewan Premier Scott Moe shared what he thinks it will take to get back to that negotiating table and what he's willing to use as leverage.
3: We should make very pragmatic, logical, intentional decisions as we move forward all with a goal at this point in time to bring the two parties back to the table and ultimately work towards a negotiated trade agreement that is beneficial for both countries. We've enjoyed this for years, and at times I would say that both as North Americans, both as Canadians and Americans, maybe we've taken it for granted. We're not taking it for granted now.
4: Okay, I just wanted to find out. You did mention about oil and potash not being on the table right now, but what would it take for using that as leverage in the future if it comes to that?
3: It's not possible.
4: What?
3: Why would you put Canadians out of work with a flawed policy? That would be my question. Why would Canadians would immediately lose their job? We would immediately lose market share. We would lose those trade relations moving forward. And we would lose potential investment that's coming into our natural resource sector, the very sector that is driving the economic growth of our nation as we speak. It would be a flawed policy that would build on the flawed policy that this nation had enacted over the course of the last decade, which is not providing us with, not putting us in an energy secure position today.
0: Saskatchewan Premier Scott Moe speaking to reporters earlier today.

0: Visit any home where a teenager lived in the latter half of the last century, and you might find them. In the basement, probably, along with a cardboard box of VHS tapes, next to a pile of Mad magazines, or plastered on an old guitar case, there will be a very distinctive set of stickers. They were, by design, disgusting, with lurid artwork and gross-out humor, tailor-made to make parents seethe. To kids in the 70s, they were known as wacky packages, a satire of consumer goods. In the 80s, they were called Garbage Pail Kids, a parody of Cabbage Patch Dolls, featuring smiling toddlers in slapstick danger. And in all their iterations, they were unleashed upon the world by Len Brown. Mr. Brown started working at Topps Bubblegum Company as a teenager, and also wound up creating the Mars Attacks trading cards that would later inspire the Tim Burton film. Len Brown has died at the age of 84. Art Spiegelman began working with Mr. Brown as a teenager in the 60s at Topps and went on to become the Pulitzer Prize-winning author of the graphic novel Mouse. We reached him in New York City.
1: Art, what was it about Len Brown that allowed him to tap so directly into the brain of a 12-year-old?
2: Well, I think in the Times Review, I used the phrase arrested development, but I think some people might have read it seriously. What it is that he had a grown-up with a 12-year-old very actively right inside the front of his skull, so that he... very sweet, kind guy who really loved the things that he loved, and that included country music and the Beatles, as I found out when Revolver came out and all of the day's work had to stop to listen to the album over and over again and figure out whether Paul was dead or not. And we found it very easy to connect, and he had a really good intuition for what, not even an intuition, he had a clear vision of what he liked when he was a kid, and it was up front and center at all times.
1: I loved Wacky Packages, I gotta say. When they came out, I just thought, man, this, like, it felt like it spoke to me, right? Because it was, I don't think I would have used at that age the word subversive, but it kind of felt that way because it was kind of talking my language, you know? Yeah.
2: That's what you're trying to do. But how old were you when you found
1: them? Oh, man. I'm going to be 10, 11, 12, I think, around that time.
2: Okay.
1: Was that your market audience?
2: Yes, that and Len.
1: Describe Wacky Packages for those who don't know, and tell me how you came up with that, the two of you.
2: Okay. Well, they're small size stickers, the size of baseball cards, and they would have a painting of what looked like a well-known product on the supermarket shelves, but subversively rendered so that Quaker Oats would become Quaker Oats with a Donald Duck head where the Quaker should be, for instance, and a couple of lines around it, or Tide detergent would become Toad detergent for cleaning your pet frog, and like that. And really, you know, it was just directly channeling and probably stealing the kind of parodies that Mad did when I was younger and reading it.
1: They were very Mad magazine-y, was the vibe, right? But they were their own thing at the same time, to their credit, right?
2: Yeah, I mean, Mad has a lot to answer for, including for me. It shaped me. In fact, I used to think of the word Mad as an acronym for Mom and Dad, because it's where I got my wisdoms from.
1: And so you and Len Brown then moved on to Garbage Pail Kids. Unpack that for us.
2: Okay, well, let's see. Cabbage Patch Kids were really popular. Topps tried to get the rights to make cards or stickers out of it. They didn't want any part of it. It seemed too low life for them. So we then went ahead and parodied the Cabbage Patch dolls rather than licensed them, and applied all of the lessons we had learned from the subversions of Wacky Packs and the rest of our Mad education. And it was hard to figure out what to do with them, because the person who would come in every once in a while, who was the CEO's son-in-law, would give little dictos saying, well, then just parody them. First, it seemed like, well, it's one doll. What are you going to do to parody it? And they were each supposed to be personal. So we would have I don't know, Joni Phony, or I'm not remembering, Adam Bomb, ADAM, with an H-bomb cloud coming out of the top of his head.
1: Wasn't one of them called Upchuck?
2: Probably, yes.
1: Probably.
2: There's lots and lots of these things. So it became an interesting challenge to find a lot of different grotesque ways to do it. But both Len and I and Mark Newgarden, an ex-student of mine who I brought into TOPS as well, would have to spend the day coming up with variants on, okay, how do we make this so the kid will laugh? And that usually meant references to effluvia excrements. You know, it was funny. And also, I suppose, subversive in this way. And they were personalized so that kids would be encouraged to give them to other kids and stuff. And school teachers would be encouraged to kind of confiscate them.
1: Schools, maybe not so much. Am I my memory right? Like, do these things get banned in certain places?
2: Oh, yeah. I think they, I don't remember the state, Virginia, I think. It was banned there, and Mexico banned them when they tried to bring Spanish ones down south of the border. They were clearly subversive, and if you had them in school, they'd get taken away, actually, which often happened. So TOPS could live with it because then the kids would have to buy more.
1: Well, I want you to toot the horn of yourself and Len for a moment then. I mean, this is the legacy question. I mean, have you seen the approach that you two had? How has that, in your view, influenced subsequent artists and other works?
2: Well, we were Len and I were the sons of EC Comics. Like, Mad was a comic book at first, and there were horror comics, and we both were permanently scarred by those things, and parents weren't interested in us having them. But the result of this was a certain sensibility. Like, I genuinely, not as a flip sarcasm, believed that the protesters of the Vietnam War all read Mad comics. It was subversive on that level. Question authority at all points.
1: You went on to have a long career in, you know, I guess what they call underground comics. You won the Pulitzer for Mouse. When you think of the time you spent working with Len Brown and TOPS, how did you apply that to your own work in later years?
2: Well, that's the desire to subvert remained constant. But with this thing, I was working on Mao's without any hope of getting it published. It was just something I had a mandate to do from my mother, who had committed suicide, but had always said, well, maybe you'll be interested in these stories when you grow up. And she'd kept a diary reconstructing what she remembered right after they got out of the concentration camps. And the result was nobody would publish this. In fact, in a book called MetaMouse, I have 30 of the rejection letters from every publisher in New York. Interesting, but we couldn't possibly publish this. A long comic book about the death camps, but use mice and cats. Interesting, but not publishable. So rejections from everyone, and it was okay. I was just going ahead with it. And early on, so I guess that would be 1979, 1980, I was bringing a few of the pages I had done in, and I showed them to Len, and he got really excited about them. And that was the first time I got that kind of a response. And in fact, I knew he was interested. He said, this is great art. Let me see it as it goes along. And if I didn't bring in pages every couple of weeks, he would ask about them so I could see more of it. So he was a great reinforcer of keep at it, kid. So he and I were still on the same frequency in that way.
1: Art, thank you for speaking with us today about your friend Len Brown, and thank you for Wacky Packages.
2: My pleasure, actually, both making them and talking to you.
0: Art Spiegelman is the author of the Pulitzer Prize-winning comic Mouse. He co-created Wacky Packages and Garbage Pail Kids with the late Len Brown. We reached him in New York City. We're now at the end of As It Happens, the Midnight Edition. Coming up next on CBC Radio 1, the news.
1: As It Happens, the Midnight Edition. We'll be back again for you tomorrow. I'm Paul Hunter. Thanks so much for listening.

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6: From CBC News, The World This Hour, I'm Claude Feig. In an exclusive Canadian interview with CBC, U.S. Trade Representative Jameson Greer is disputing Prime Minister Mark Carney's account of why trade talks collapsed last weekend. The CBC's Catherine Cullen has more.
7: Ambassador Greer says the shift came when Canada's U.S. Trade Minister Dominic LeBlanc went back to Ottawa, discussed the deal with the Prime Minister and the Premiers, and then...
8: And when they came back, some additional requests that were too much for the United States, it wasn't something we could do at the time.
7: Greer was asked repeatedly if the U.S. wants to end auto manufacturing in Canada. Greer didn't give a direct answer to that question, but said globalization has hurt manufacturing in both countries. On language, he denied the questions around the French language media were make or break issues for the U.S. And on trade deals, Greer said, yes, he did want some rules around imposing tariffs, but he said it's Canada who has been seeking this Fortress North America approach and that some of this similar language is already in the CUSMA free trade deal. Now, it's worth noting that all of those are different characterizations than Mark Carney has offered of the same set of facts. Catherine Cullen, CBC News, Ottawa.
6: Catastrophic flash flooding ripped through the border region between Nepal and Tibet, washing away homes and killing at least 160 people. Hundreds more are still missing, including 24 Canadians. Sheen Desjardins reports.
9: An intense rescue underway in Nepal. Completely covered in mud, a person is carried out of a building. One of the lucky ones after deadly flash floods obliterated the region. I saw around 9 trucks being swept away by the floods, including people, says this teacher. Officials estimate with hundreds still missing, the death toll is expected to climb, with many believed to be on pilgrimage to Mount Kailas in Tibet, sacred site for Hindus.
10: 24 Canadian nationals are out of contact.
9: And feared missing, Nepal's ambassador to Canada, Bharat Rajpoyee, says although it's not clear why they were in the region.
10: That area is pretty much popular for hikers.
9: On social media, Prime Minister Mark Carney called the situation devastating, asking Canadians to register their presence in the region as soon as possible. Sheen Desjardins, CBC News, Toronto.
6: To Pakistan, where 14 newborn children are now confirmed dead after a devastating fire tore through the nursery wing of a hospital in Islamabad. Local officials say they're launching an investigation after witnesses say it took hours for rescue teams to arrive on site. The CBC's Sasha Petrasek tells us more.
11: By the time rescuers arrived at the Institute of Medical Sciences, one of Islamabad's biggest hospitals, it was too late. Fire had raced through the maternity ward, killing 14 infants, including Javeria's 3-day-old son. It wasn't Allah, she yells outside. This was the fault of humans. Rescuers took 2 hours to arrive, says Javeria, while doctors and nurses fled and babies were left to die. Officials say the fire started inside an air conditioning unit. Sparks ignited oxygen in breathing tubes, and the flames spread quickly. One father complained that doors to the ward were locked, preventing anyone from running in to help or from escaping. Sasha Petrasek, CBC News, Toronto.
6: A beluga recently relocated from Ontario's Marineland has died in Chicago. 23-year-old Pikachu was shipped to the Shedd Aquarium in the U.S. 2 weeks ago. A spokesperson says the test showed the whale was dehydrated and not eating its full diet. The last 6 belugas remaining at the former theme park in Niagara Falls are also set to go to the U.S. soon. And that is your World This Hour. For CBC News, I'm Claude Feig.
2: Hi, I'm Saroja Coelho. 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And now, from the Public Radio Exchange, we bring you The World, a news magazine program featuring stories and music from around the globe.
12: Venezuela's past is filled with failed efforts to democratize. Now the U.S. is in charge and pushing for change.
13: This is the best opportunity that Venezuela has to advance a democratic transition.
12: We look at the prospects of a pluralistic Venezuela. I'm Carolyn Beeler. In Nepal, devastating flooding. Frantic rescue efforts there after whole villages were swept away. Plus, warnings over a future of AI weapons.
14: People often underestimate the degree of autonomy built into modern weapon systems.
12: And Sweden tells British immigrants to go home.
15: Sweden also want to be perceived as less generous and not attracting potential migrants.
12: That's all ahead on The World. We start the program in Venezuela, which has long been ruled by an authoritarian socialist party. The U.S. has been pushing for a transition to democracy ever since it ousted former President Nicolas Maduro in January. Now, the Venezuelan government is sitting down for political negotiations with opposition parties with the goal of restoring democratic rule. The talks have already produced some tangible agreements. Still, hundreds of political prisoners remain behind bars. And after years of failed efforts to democratize, many Venezuelans wonder if this time is any different. The World's Latin America correspondent, Tibi Saizea, reports.
16: For Andreina Baduel, the stakes of these negotiations feel very personal.
17: Bueno, soy hija del general Raúl Baduel, que murió en custodia del Estado después de 12 años y medio.
16: Her whole family has been a victim of Venezuela's repressive state. Her father, a former general who broke with the government, died in state custody. Three of her siblings have been political prisoners, and one has now been behind bars for more than 6 years.
17: Como víctima, nosotros siempre vamos a pedir que sea punto de honor el cese de la persecución, la libertad plena e inmediata.
16: As victims, we will always insist that the immediate and full release of all political prisoners has to be a priority, she says. Baduel wants the new negotiations to work. But Venezuelans have been through this before. There have been more than 20 rounds of talks over the past 2 decades with little political change.
17: Yo hago votos porque esto funcione y no sea otra táctica dilatoria del régimen.
16: I hope this isn't just another delaying tactic by the government, she says. Still, Baduel says there are reasons to be optimistic this time. Since Nicolás Maduro was removed from power in January, there have been far fewer arbitrary arrests and nearly 1,000 political prisoners have been released. But Baduel's brother is still behind bars. And that mix of change and distrust hangs over Venezuela's latest attempt at a political transition.
13: This is the best opportunity that Venezuela has to advance a democratic transition.
16: Jeff Ramsey is a senior fellow at the Atlantic Council. He says the U.S. has far more leverage over the process.
13: This time, it really seems different than previous negotiations efforts. I mean, Washington has way more ability to reward progress or to punish backsliding than in any previous negotiations effort that we've seen.
16: Washington is playing a central role in the talks, and that cuts both ways. U.S. pressure has helped produce some concrete agreements, including plans to overhaul the Supreme Court and discuss electoral reforms. But Washington also had a major say in who would participate. The opposition at the table is a coalition of parties that have challenged the socialist government for years. But Maria Corina Machado, who is Venezuela's most popular opposition leader and a Nobel laureate, was left out. David Smolansky represents her in Washington.
18: Aunque no fueron consultados ni han sido tomados en cuenta para este mecanismo de negociación, cualquier avance en favor
16: de... He says that even though Machado's movement wasn't consulted or included, any progress toward democracy, freedom, and the rule of law is welcome. Ramsey says staying outside the talks could actually help Machado politically, because those at the table may have to make unpopular compromises. The strong U.S. role in the talks is also concerning some people. Oscar Murillo heads the Venezuelan human rights group PROVEA.
19: Yo creo que la ventaja es también la desventaja.
16: He says U.S. influence is both the strength and the risk of these negotiations, because Washington may prioritize stability, energy, and commercial deals over the deeper democratic changes that many Venezuelans are demanding. But analyst Jeff Ramsey says a democratic Venezuela is in Washington's best interest.
13: It's not in the U.S. interest to sit and watch Venezuela remain an authoritarian country with massive economic mismanagement that crumbles away and remains at the margins, especially given that this is the country with the largest oil reserves on the planet.
16: The next round of negotiation is expected in mid-September. There is still no date for a new presidential election and no agreement yet on when or how Venezuela will choose its next government. For the world, I'm Tibisa Isea.
12: Turning now to the flash flooding that has devastated Nepal. Videos emerging from the Himalayan border region depict scenes that look like something out of a sci-fi movie. This one shows a towering mass of mud and rock tumbling into a river, triggering a torrential flash flood. Social media feeds are filled with onlookers first watching the surging river in awe and then fleeing for their lives as it erupts over its banks. The still unfolding disaster has taken at least 100 lives. Hundreds of tourists in the trekking region remain missing. Some scientists think the tragedy may have been set off, at least in part, by an enormous chunk of ice snapping off a glacier. Simon Cook is a glaciologist at the University of Dundee in Scotland. He's part of a team of scientists who are working on a satellite analysis of the disaster.
20: We're reasonably confident that this is from an ice avalanche from a glacier high up in the Nepalese Himalaya, very close to the China-Tibet-Nepal border. And it looks like a chunk of ice has broken off from that glacier and fallen about 1,300 meters into the valley below. And that's released a huge amount of energy and pulverized that ice into water, and that's led to this flood.
12: So this giant chunk of ice fell almost a mile down into this river. Can you see what happened next in satellite images?
20: From the satellite image, what we can see is a valley high up in the Himalaya with verdant green slopes. And then what you see after is the lower part of those valley slopes covered in brown mud and sludge as this catastrophic flood has made its way through this river valley. Part of this valley was also affected by a major outburst flood from a glacier last year. This is a very active, dynamic environment, but you're starting to see a number of these sort of catastrophic floods coming through. But this one seems to be on a completely different scale.
12: So what actually happened when this giant chunk of ice fell into the river? Did it create kind of a tidal wave or did something else happen?
20: I think the short answer is we don't know. Glacial environments are characterized by lots and lots of loose debris, big boulders and mud and sand and so on. So a lot of that would be picked up by this mass of moving ice blocks and water. As it picks up all of this sediment, it becomes even more dangerous to communities and so on downstream. I mean, you're describing a tsunami wave, and that's certainly what it looks like. Some of the videos, perhaps the most harrowing one that I've seen, is of the Nepalese-Chinese border. You basically see this building, which is a substantial building, and it's just completely consumed by this flood wave.
12: Mm.
20: A tsunami wave is probably a good way to think about it. I mean, technically, obviously not a tsunami wave, but you know, you're seeing this huge mass of water and ice blocks and sediment riding up over buildings, creating these sort of splash marks, probably tens of meters, I would imagine, up the valley sides, maybe more than that, pretty much destroying or enveloping everything that's in its path.
12: You use the word harrowing. It sounds, just having you describe that, it sounds so scary being on the ground to have that wall of water coming at you. I can't even imagine how terrifying that must have been for everyone that was impacted.
20: You know, the videos show people running away. You can see from the tidal wave just how, you know, hopeless that situation is. is quite an upsetting sort of thing to watch, to be honest. And then because it's a border post, there are sort of lines of coaches obviously waiting to go one way or the other across the border. And you just see them sort of swept aside like matchsticks. It's wow. You know, yeah, it's
1: buses,
20: really horrific.
1: large, like tour bus type buses.
20: Yeah, exactly.
1: Can you tell us anything about the conditions on the ground right now? Is it still unstable? Are water levels receding at all?
20: You know, in the aftermath of these events, you've got a lot of water and mud and boulders sitting around. That's going to be quite difficult and dangerous to get through. You know, can you imagine these sort of steep, sort of engorged valleys, and it's ripped out the bottom part of those slopes. You then likely to get more landslides because you've effectively undercut the valley sides.
1: Destabilized the whole region.
20: Exactly, destabilized, and you get these sort of secondary hazards. So it's something that we're quite concerned about over the coming days and weeks, is that, you know, that there'll be a legacy, if you like, of this event that will last for some time yet, especially if you're thinking about sort of rescue workers and picking through rubble and so on.
1: Can you tell at all, based on your satellite analysis, what caused this giant piece of this glacier to break off?
20: So one idea that we'll be looking into is that there's been perhaps a warming event over the last 24 hours that's led to a lot of snow melt. And that snow melt may in itself have lubricated the glacier and, you know, sort of found its way through crevasses and so on down to the bed. That's one very crude synopsis of one idea we'll be looking into. Whether that's part of a longer term pattern of warming, you know, we'll certainly be looking at the data for that. So we've got an incomplete picture, and it's a single event, so it's very difficult to invoke climate change at this time. But when you look at other similar events in recent years, there does seem to be a pattern of increasing, or at least very high frequency of these events. So just 5 years ago, also in the Himalaya, there was a disaster known as the Chamoli disaster, very similar to this. Ice and rock avalanche caused a flood. We can go to Switzerland last year. The village of Blatten is essentially wiped off the map because a glacier above the village collapsed and just buried the village. We can go to the Italian Dolomites 2022. There, part of the Marmolada glacier collapsed. As it collapsed, it took a climbing party with it. But these events in these high mountain regions, which we think of as being really cold, are warming, and I think climate change is causing glaciers to shrink. It's causing a lot more meltwater to be produced, a lot more snow melt, glacier melt, more ponding of water, permafrost, this kind of ice, this cold ground. Sometimes people think of it as almost like an icy cement, is warming and thawing and degrading. And so these landscapes, these high altitude landscapes, are loosening up, they're thawing, they're melting. And you're going to get more landslides, more ice avalanches, more debris flows, and so on.
1: So you can not say that this particular event was linked to climate change, at least not yet. But you can say that there have been more of these types of events in the recent past than going back farther in history when it was a cooler world.
20: Absolutely. As a scientist, I can't say definitively that this event has been caused by climate change, right? But I can say that my strong suspicion, my hunch, is that once integrated into a fuller picture of other similar events, it's quite a compelling case to say that these sorts of events, they're more likely in a warming climate, therefore that climate change is likely to have played a part here as well.
1: Simon, I have to ask, you very evocatively described some of the videos you're seeing coming out of this area. As you're looking at the satellite images to do your scientific work, is it easy for you to separate what must have been the lived experience for people who felt this flooding from your analysis? Or is that something that's kind of in the back of your mind as you look at these satellite images?
20: Yeah, I mean, that's an interesting question. On the computer screen in front of me is a Slack chat, which is where myself and my other collaborators are working. And it's just filled with messages of, here's some data, what do you think about this? And then the next message, this is horrific. You know, we're people as well. And I think, you know, you can't detach yourself completely from the sorts of things that are happening. And I think all of us, I would imagine, who study these sorts of things are motivated by the fact that by studying these sorts of things, we might learn something that might prevent the next tragedy.
1: Simon Cook is a glaciologist at the University of Dundee in Scotland.
12: Coming up, warnings about a world of battlefield weapons directed by AI. That and more ahead here on The World.

0: This is The World. I'm Carolyn Beeler. Earlier this summer, a swarm of jellyfish got so big it mucked up the operations of a coastal nuclear plant in France. A few of the reactors had to shut down. Last year, the entire plant had to stop operating for the very same reason. To explain the phenomenon, we called up Monty Graham. He's a jellyfish expert and director of the Smithsonian's Environmental Research Center, and he even has a jellyfish species named after him. He explained what caused this swarm.
1: Dear listener, hold your pearls. It's all about sex.
0: Yes, making jellyfish babies. Graham explained that when a male jellyfish releases sperm into the water, it becomes too dilute for successful reproduction.
1: So the way to get around that is to get everybody lumped up together in very close proximity so that you minimize that dilution of sperm from males to females. And so two things you got to do. You got to be close to each other, and you got to be close to each other kind of at the same time in very brief periods. And that's what we call a jellyfish bloom. So when you see these big aggregations that happen, it's all about sex.
0: It's a jellyfish orgy.
1: Well, if you want a technical term, it's called a smack.
0: I have heard that word.
1: And so when you have a bloom, like when flowers bloom, it's kind of the sudden appearance and then disappearance. And so it's a very transient accumulation. But then there's this other thing we call an aggregation, which is maybe doesn't relate to the reproductive cycle at all, just that they're concentrated because of winds and currents and tides at a certain time of the day, and they accumulate into a massive number, and then later on they sort of spread out.
0: So in some cases, the jellyfish are actually coming together intentionally to procreate, and sometimes the winds, the currents bring them together, and they take advantage of that to procreate.
1: Correct, correct.
0: Can you describe what this would look like? So, for example, this bloom in France, like if you were looking down into the water as this is happening, what would you see? How dense would the jellies be?
1: Oh, they'd be incredibly dense. You know, you can have, you know, it may not sound like a lot, but if you take, you know, a 1 meter by 1 meter by 1 meter cube of water and stuff two or three jellies into it, and then do that over, you know, a football field or even larger areas. So those numbers, they can be, you know, hundreds of thousands to millions of jellies,
0: wow.
1: You know, accumulating very close to shore.
0: So I was kayaking among some jellyfish the other day, and I was looking at them, and, you know, they don't have brains or bones or gills or blood. And I had this very basic question, which is, how do they work?
1: That's been a huge part of my life, is connecting the dots between these animals that have been here for you know, over 500 million years and basically have been unchanged in their body design. And you're right, they don't have a central brain. They just have this kind of net of nerves. But the amazing thing is they still have behavior. And that's one way that they manage to kind of cue in on certain physical things, and it modifies their swimming on one side of their body versus the other side, and that allows them to steer. Some jellies can swim with the sun. Some jellies can swim, you know, with little areas of currents that they can stay in. Others will swim around the direction of the swell. All of those are environmental cues that tell them which way to everybody to go so that they can all stay together and get into those massive accumulating blooms or swarms. So it's a very peculiar thing to be able to have that kind of cool behavior without, you know, needing a brain to process it.
0: And how do they eat? It looks like you're looking just at a mass of jelly, and you can't quite discern something that might look like a digestive system.
1: Right. And most jellies, they, you know, all jellies still need to eat plankton, the small microscopic organisms. And they do it in a variety of different designs. Some of them have very finely spaced tentacles, but some of the jellies, like the notorious box jelly of Australia, Northern Australia, have long fishing tentacles that, you know, once they hit a large prey like a fish that would otherwise tear them up if it was thrashing around, they can knock it out. So that's why they sting. You know, the sting is to capture food. It's not necessarily a defensive mechanism.
0: Oh, interesting. Mm-hmm. You mentioned defense. What creatures eat jellyfish?
1: Oh, lots of creatures. There's a lot of birds, you know, sea turtles, leatherback turtles, the largest turtle on the planet, are exclusively feeding on jellyfish. And there's actually human fisheries for jellies. You know, the largest Asian markets will serve up jellyfish for consumption. Yeah.
0: It's my understanding that jellyfish like relatively warm water. Correct me if I'm wrong there, but are we seeing a global population change arise as the world and its oceans warm up?
1: Well, there are jellies in all oceans at all depths, warm waters, cold waters, everywhere. Now, the issue around warming oceans isn't very clear. Jellies are extremely sensitive. They're very sensitive in their growth patterns to temperature. And so temperature does a couple of things. It can yield more food. It can yield longer growing seasons. And so if you modify the system a little bit, or if you remove a good competitor out of the system, the jellies will come in and they'll kind of dominate the system. We see this in a variety of ecosystems around the world. But jellies inherently are terrible competitors, say, against fish, you know, especially, you know, smaller, what we call forage fishes. And so what we tend to see are ecosystems that have been allowed to have more nutrients and more food growth for jellies, the jellies will do well, but especially if the fish are removed, the jellies do well.
0: So an area with a lot of fertilizer runoff, that's a lot of nutrients in the water, that would lend itself to lots of jellyfish?
1: You see that quite often, where you have eutrophication, is the technical term, is more nutrients will yield more food, that will yield more jellies for longer periods of time.
0: And then as warmer waters in some places disrupt local ecosystems and maybe force some fish out of the way, is that also a time when you might see these short-term increases in jellyfish populations?
1: Possibly, but it's really difficult to pull that one out of this whole mix of things. It's something else has changed about the system that is allowing jellies to dominate for periods of time. It doesn't mean

0: to have colleagues that appreciated the work that I had done and named the species after me.
1: Monty Graham, jellyfish expert and director of the Smithsonian Environmental Research Center. More fascinating stories still to come here on The World.

0: This is The World. I'm Carolyn Beeler. We are dangerously close to crossing a moral red line, according to UN Secretary General Antonio Guterres. That line? AI-powered weapon systems targeting and killing people without human oversight. The UN chief made that statement yesterday. It followed a report by The New York Times on Monday about three Ukrainians killed in July by what Kyiv says was a Russian self-targeting drone. Ukrainian officials claim the drone was looking to strike a nearby propane tank. Michael Horowitz used to work on emerging technologies at the Pentagon and is now a senior fellow at the Council on Foreign Relations. He said questions still remain about the Russian strike in Ukraine.
1: There's still a lot that we don't know about this specific attack. If it turns out that the system was designed to program, say, with an algorithm that was focused on a propane tank as a valid target and instead hit individual humans, that would be a system failure. That in many ways would be exactly what people have worried about when they've expressed fear that shifting to more algorithmic-based warfare could create the large potential for civilian harm on the battlefield. That's very different in some ways than if Russia had been attempting to target the civilians, which would be also bad, but then not the fault of the technology, but an illustration of the importance of following international humanitarian law in general, regardless of whether a system is AI enabled or not.
0: Interesting. AI has been used in weapons targeting for a while. Can you just give us a brief overview of how it has been used up to this point and why this is seen as a departure from that?
1: AI has actually been used in weapons targeting for decades. I think people often underestimate the degree of autonomy built into modern weapon systems. For example, the U.S. Navy has a system it's employed for over 40 years that uses an algorithm to select and engage targets that might be trying to hit U.S. ships and kill U.S. sailors. And that's a system that has been tested and works very well, and nobody has a problem with it. The challenge is with more modern artificial intelligence systems and the way that countries might seek to use them, not just to help guide weapons more accurately, which is a potential good use of AI from an accuracy on the battlefield perspective, but either to do things that are nefarious or to replace the critical role of humans in making decisions about the use of force.
0: So just to play a bit of devil's advocate here, humans do a lot of terrible things to each other. What is the difference in terms of effect on the ground of a soldier who is trained to kill, that is their job, guiding a drone to do something and AI doing it? Why is that worse if potentially it could be maybe more accurate at some point?
1: I think you're exactly right, to be honest. That is not just playing devil's advocate. I think that is a reflection of the inevitability of the incorporation of more artificial intelligence into military systems. The question that militaries should want to know the answer to is, what helps us use force in a way that best achieves our objectives and minimizes civilian harm? If it turns out that those are AI-enabled systems simply because they don't get angry, they don't get mistakes, they don't need sleep, then there could be actually a lot of improvements for civilians on the battlefield over time. But the kind

0: of system that was employed, at least based on what I've read, seems like it simply wasn't ready for prime time. But in general, like in theory, you're absolutely right. There are reasons to think that AI-enabled systems could outperform humans, and that might not be a bad thing. We just need to be able to test them and actually know that's the case.
1: It doesn't seem like the UN Secretary General Antonio Guterres agrees with you. He says, you know, this is a red line, a moral red line, having AI target human targets. So do you or do military tacticians differ from some of the more humanitarian organizations that comment on this kind of thing?
0: I think everybody wants the same thing, which is militaries to comply with international humanitarian law, following requirements from the Geneva Conventions about distinction and proportionality and all of those hugely important things. The question in some ways is how to get there and how helpful we think technology will be in getting there. I'll be honest. I think Secretary General Guterres is not wrong in thinking about the AI systems of today. The last thing that you would use a modern AI system to do, in my view, is try to target an individual on the battlefield. That's an incredibly difficult task for any AI system. You know, is this a lawful combatant or not?
1: Just because AI is not good enough to do that yet, to actually ascertain whether a person is a legitimate target?
0: Absolutely. I mean, that's the hardest thing for an individual soldier to do on the battlefield in some ways, especially if you think about things like the wars in Iraq and Afghanistan, where you're often confronting potential insurgents who might not be in uniform. That's an incredibly difficult and complicated task. It's the last thing that AI systems would be able to do on the battlefield.
1: So getting back to this idea of rules and following the rules of war, the UN and the Red Cross are calling for more controls and regulations around automated weapons. What rules already apply?
0: The most important rules that already apply flow from international humanitarian law, which impose requirements on states to try to minimize civilian harm, to try to make distinctions between civilians and combatants on the battlefield, and to use force in a proportional way, to only use the amount of force you need to, essentially, to achieve a military objective. And those rules apply whether we're talking about a bow and arrow, whether we're talking about a machine gun, or whether we're talking about some fancy AI-enabled weapon system. Following those rules and ensuring that it's always a human making the decision about using force is what I think is frankly most important. The rest in some ways is implementation of those great ideas that came out of the ICRC in part in the first place.
1: And so do you believe that existing frameworks like the Geneva Convention, for example, are they enough to apply to AI-powered weapons?
0: There's clearly some degree of international regulation that's going to be necessary, although whether it is binding or not binding is a really important question. For my money, I think what are called confidence building measures are most likely to lead to success. Basic agreements on principles, kind of like the political declaration on responsible military use of AI and autonomy. This was the first ever international agreement on military regulations on AI concerning things like targeting on the battlefield. I think that kind of pathway could lead to success because it's really hard to convince militaries not to do things that might help them win on the battlefield.
1: There are meetings to talk about AI use in weaponry next week in Geneva. I understand conversations around this have been happening since 2014, but no rules have been adopted. Do you know what they'll be talking about at those meetings and what they're considering proposing regarding these rules?
0: Absolutely. I suspect that this New York Times article is going to be a critical part of those conversations. And I've participated in them, or people on my team when I worked in the Pentagon participated in them. And they really involve most countries around the world getting together to talk about what responsibility should mean in the context of autonomy and weapon systems. And the U.S. and its allies and partners have for years worked to try to build consensus on responsible behavior and how to define that. But there are lots of international disagreements about this, in part because it seemed theoretical rather than real. I think it'll be very interesting to see, as these conversations kick off in Geneva again, how some of these battlefield developments reshape the conversation.
1: I think a lot of people get pretty freaked out by this kind of thing, the idea of machines autonomously targeting humans to kill. Dystopian is a word you hear associated with this kind of thing a lot. What is your attitude about this? Do you think this is a harbinger of a dystopian future?
0: I don't think we're going to see Terminators on the battlefield anytime soon. And I think that is not something we should be worried about on a daily basis. The thing that we should be worried about is that militaries maintain responsibility for the use of force, that no matter the level of incorporation of artificial intelligence, since as AI systems improve, they will become more accurate and might become more accurate than humans in some cases, but that the use of force can always be traced back to a human. And again, I think the last place a responsible military would use AI is for targeting humans, simply because it's really difficult to do. And modern AI systems almost certainly aren't reliable enough to accomplish that in a repeatable basis.
1: Michael Horowitz is a former Pentagon official who served as the first Deputy Assistant Secretary of Defense for Force, Development, and Emerging Capabilities. Turning from robots on the battlefield to robots on the sports field, today closing ceremonies were held in Beijing for the World Humanoid Robot Games. More than 2,000 robots participated in a variety of sporting events. That clickety-clacking was the sound of three headless but otherwise human-shaped robots bounding along a track. One topped Usain Bolt's 100-meter world record by just under 0.2 seconds. The robots also surpassed human records in the high jump and played soccer and table tennis. Li Yangfen, an education worker in Beijing, was at the games. At first, I was resistant to AI, Li said, because it might replace humans. But now that this development seems unstoppable, I decided to check it out. So far, the robots are all experimental. The event sponsors say what they learned during the games will lead to future improvements in robots.

0: And now a story that is very much not about robots, but a musical tradition almost lost to history. It involves a hand drum called the square pandeiro, which was once widely played in the countryside of Western Spain. In one hamlet called Peña Parda, the tambourine-like instrument is mostly played by women. They have a unique way to play it as well, using a stick instead of their hand. The drum and the folk music it played nearly disappeared some years back, but some musicians have found the beat and are keeping it going. Among the latest to embrace this hand drum is Spanish-American percussionist and composer Pablo Martín Jones. The world's Jerry Haddon met up with Jones at a traditional music festival near the Spanish city of Manresa.
1: For a hand drum, the square pandero is pretty big. Picture a large pizza box, deep dish.
2: It's a square, 45 centimeters and 5-6 centimeters wide, and it's made of goatskin on both sides. And the interesting part is that these women also had to manufacture the drum.
1: This is Pablo Martín Jones. He's 46, was born in Madrid to American parents. The Latin Grammy-winning composer and percussionist loves to bang on just about anything. But the square pandero has clearly won his heart. He knows everything about it.
2: They had to kill the goat and shave the hair and cure the skin, and which is a very long process, and do that for a couple months and then get the wood from the tree. I mean, it wasn't like something you can buy online.
1: But then you would keep these instruments forever. For generations, right?
2: Forever, yes.
1: Well, forever is a big word, especially for slightly obscure folk music like this, as mesmerizing as it can be. This is a band called Algarada, one of the headliners here in this abandoned stone village turned outdoor concert space. If there were an endangered species list for music, songs like this would likely be on it, because Spain's rural areas have been losing residents for decades now. And when people disappear, says Jones, so do traditions.
2: When in the 60s, 70s, most of the people in the small towns left to go to work to other countries or to big cities, this music lost its way because it was shared orally. There were no written music, there were no recordings, so it went from mothers to daughters to grandsons.
1: And not in official schools, I imagine,
2: no,
1: either.
2: No official schools. So that chain got stopped.
1: The thunderous booms and staccato clacks of the square pandero nearly went silent, with no one in the woods to hear them. But a small group of Spanish musicians and musicologists saved it from oblivion. Among them, the great folk musician Eliseo Parra. He taught the pandero to Jones, who's taken it in a wildly different direction. No,

0: This is a single off Jones's new album called Baile Entero, or The Entire Dance. It comes out this fall. The song is a traditional number in the town of Peña Parda. Jones lets the melody and the pandero breathe for a bit, then adds his spin. Jones is headlining the festival tonight and needs to get set up. In the meantime, the band Algarada is still on stage. Attorneys consulted tell me I'd be criminally negligent if I didn't share the following square pandero solo with you. I challenge you to unhear that. It's an evening of raucous fusion that gets this crowd of a few hundred people out of their chairs and dancing under the half moon. Then Jones is up. His setup looks like classic DJ territory, a table full of machines and screens, psychedelic projections behind him. The night, or should I say early morning, is about to become decidedly more experimental.
1: Hacemos el pandero y después tocamos y bailamos.
0: And then Jones finds the simplest of objects amidst his consoles, a wooden stick. He smacks it against the square skin.
2: And the first time you heard this drum and saw the drum being played by the women, do you remember what, in what way it impressed you?
3: The first time, it was actually a man from the same town who was one of the old, very few men that play. And when he starts singing, he felt like generations of people singing behind. It was very strange. It was like, wow, is it you singing, or is it your grandmother singing, or is it your great-grandmother singing? I mean, he was there, he was enjoying it, but at the same time, it was like there was history coming out.
0: For Jones, the history is great, but his music is clearly about moving forward. For his album, Baile Entero, he says he was basically trying to answer one question.
3: My question was like, what would have happened? What contemporary music in Spain would have sound like if these rhythms were alive, for real, not just like something very, you know, niche?
0: And this is part of the answer that came to him.

This is Jones's first single off of Baile Entero. It's called Seguidillas, which is a style of music in 3/8 or triple time, a rhythm square pandero players know well. And if Jones has his way, a lot of others will too. For the world, I'm Jerry Haddon, Castelnau de Bages, Spain.

Still to come, Sweden's controversial crackdown on British immigrants and love around the globe for the late Dolly Parton. 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

0: This is The World. I'm Carolyn Beeler. When Brits voted to leave the European Union in 2016, one of the things they lost was the automatic right to live and work in EU countries. These days, the UK Foreign Office says Sweden is rejecting residency applications from British citizens at three times the rate of other EU countries. Sweden's increasing deportations of Brits in recent weeks has generated media scrutiny, including several cases of vulnerable UK citizens being ordered to leave. The World's Europe correspondent Orla Berry reports.
1: Horace Mason, or George as he's known to his family, has lived in Sweden for more than 25 years. He moved there to be closer to his son and his grandchild. His daughter Michelle Tarossian in England tells me.
2: That's his home. He's in a really lovely home and everybody looks after him. He's got great care there.
1: Mason has Parkinson's and was diagnosed with vascular dementia a few years ago. When he moved to Sweden in 2000, he was entitled to live there as an EU citizen. Today, he lives in a specialist care facility. But in early August, Mason's family got notice that he would have to leave Sweden by the end of the month or face deportation. Tarossian says her father is distraught.
2: He rang me twice this morning, asked me the same question twice, because he forgets he's asked you that question. And he says, am I going back to the UK? Am I going to prison? And I'm like, no, Dad, you're not going to prison. You've not done anything wrong. Am I going back to the UK? Where am I going to live? What's going to happen to me?
1: Tarossian says her family did apply for residency status for her dad after Brexit happened, but his application was denied. The Swedish Migration Agency said it needed further documentation, which it says it never received. Tarossian, who's undergoing treatment for stage 3 breast cancer, says she's not in a position to take care of him in the UK, and she's also not sure he'd survive the move back home. And Mason's case isn't unique.
3: If I was a criminal, I would be okay, but I'm not. I'm innocent and I just can't take it. Well, I have to, but it's hard.
1: Joyce Thomas, who's 78 and widowed, has lived in Sweden for 21 years. She told Radio Sweden this month that her entire support network, including her son and her grandchildren, is there. The Swedish Migration Agency rejected her application to stay, saying she had applied too late. David Milstead, a campaigner with the group Brits in Sweden, says the Swedish authorities appear to be taking a particularly hardline approach towards UK nationals. Other EU countries like Denmark and the Netherlands, he says, contacted their British residents directly, warning them of the changes Brexit would bring.
4: In my opinion, that's absolutely something that should have been done in Sweden. I mean, Sweden has an extremely good population register. Sweden knows exactly where we are, what we're doing, what our nationality is. And many of us also have digital inboxes. And this would have been the cheapest, most effective way to reach Brits, just to send them one scary email, one scary message saying, if you don't apply, you're going to be illegal and you can get deported.
1: Milstead says he warned the Swedish authorities several years ago that elderly or vulnerable Brits could easily fall through the cracks. But political experts say this is about more than just Brexit.
5: So for decades, Sweden was one of the most generous countries in Europe when it comes to permanent residence permits.
1: Andreas Speher is Associate Professor of Political Science at the University of Gothenburg. During the migrant crisis of 2015, Sweden took in more refugees than most of its EU counterparts. Now, Speher says, the centre-right government that's been in power for the last 4 years is very clear. Most non-EU migrants are not welcome.
5: It's not only that Sweden wants stricter rules. Sweden also wants to be perceived as less generous and not attracting potential migrants to come to Sweden.
1: Next month, Sweden holds national elections. And right now, the ruling coalition is trailing in the polls. Håkan Svenneling, a lawmaker with the opposition Left Party, says a new left-wing coalition government could reverse those strict migration rules.
6: I think it's possible for a new government in Sweden that could be formed after the election to change the laws and legislation quite easily. But it probably needs some new legislation in Parliament before it actually puts in place.
1: Sweden is an outlier in the EU right now, he says, in the way it's treating British citizens affected by the Brexit referendum. In a statement, a spokesperson for the Swedish Migration Agency told me it did not see any evidence that Sweden had interpreted the Brexit withdrawal agreement in an extreme manner or any differently from other EU member states. Michelle Tarossian in England says she's keeping her fingers crossed that her father will still be in Sweden by the time the September election comes around.
2: We've got to do what we can to try and get the government or somebody to put a stop to this, because it's just not fair. It's cruel what they're doing. I mean, my dad's done nothing. He's not a criminal. He's never put a foot wrong.
1: Today, a spokesperson for the UK Foreign Office said it has raised concerns about Sweden's treatment of British citizens, including Mr. Mason, with both the Swedish authorities and the European Commission. For The World, I'm Orla Barry.

0: A familiar tune that's extra poignant today. The King's Guards outside of Buckingham Palace playing 9 to 5 in honor of Dolly Parton. It is one of the countless tributes paid around the world following news of Parton's death yesterday from cancer. She is best known as a performer and songwriter, but many of the tributes lauded her considerable philanthropy. British Prime Minister Andy Burnham said he met Parton as culture minister and learned that her father's illiteracy motivated her to donate millions of books to families in need.
1: And it was so moving to hear about her dad and how that experience made her want to give back so much.
0: Ugandan singer and opposition leader Bobby Wine wrote of Dolly, "Your songs taught us to fall in love and how to express. Rest in peace, dear." Parton appealed to all kinds of people across gender, generational, and political lines. She avoided partisanship, famously saying, "I don't do politics." She did, however, stand up for working-class men and women and the dignity of labor. Case in point, her cover of the Woody Guthrie protest song Deportee about a 1948 plane crash in Fresno, California. Guthrie was outraged that news reports named the four Americans killed in the crash and made only passing reference to deportees also killed, 28 unnamed farm workers being sent back to Mexico. And this is where we'll leave you this Wednesday, giving Dolly the final word she so deserves. The cry.

The World is produced by GBH and PRX, broadcasting weekdays from the Nan and Bill Harris studio in Boston. I'm Carolyn Beeler. See you back here tomorrow. Same time, same place.

0: That was The World from PRX. The program was recorded earlier in the day.
1: This is Asian View from NHK World Japan. I'm Keiko Kitagawa. China has reacted sharply to an announcement by the U.S. that it will ratchet up sanctions on anyone doing business with Iran. China is one of Iran's major trading partners. A Chinese foreign ministry spokesperson says the sanctions have no legal basis.
2: China's cooperation with Iran is conducted within the framework of international law and should not be interfered with or disrupted.
1: China was reacting to a statement by U.S. Treasury Secretary Scott Bessent that Washington will unleash what he called an economic onslaught against Iran's financial connections around the globe. Bessent says countries violating the sanctions could be shut out of the dollar-based international economy. It took thieves just 10 seconds to steal luxury watches worth more than $1.2 million from a store in Tokyo. Police say the smash-and-grab heist happened when two men entered a watch store in the Nakano Broadway shopping complex at noon on Tuesday. They say one of them smashed a display case with a hammer and grabbed four foreign-made watches. Five employees were in the store at the time, but no one was injured. At least one of the men apparently made his getaway on an electric scooter. Authorities in China's Hubei province have launched an investigation after dealers allegedly dipped a shipment of cabbages in a solution containing formaldehyde. They say the aim was to keep the vegetables fresh. Formaldehyde is a toxic chemical considered to be a carcinogen. Its use in food processing is banned in China. Authorities are tracking distribution routes and taking measures to prevent the cabbages from entering the market. We are broadcasting from NHK in Tokyo.
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10: From CBC News, The World This Hour, I'm Claude Feig. We begin in Nepal. A Nepal military helicopter aids in the rescue of a survivor from a flood-affected zone. Search and rescue efforts are continuing following catastrophic flooding that washed away homes and hundreds of people on the Nepal-Tibet border early Wednesday morning. More than 1,000 people are now confirmed missing, with almost 800 deemed foreigners. 24 Canadians are among those missing. The death toll now stands at 165. In a Canadian exclusive, U.S. Trade Representative Jameson Greer tells CBC News he disputes Canada's assertion that his team added last-minute conditions to the failed trade deal on the weekend. Catherine Tunney has more.
11: I would say we don't have open channels right now.
12: Hope for a quick resolution dashed. The U.S. Trade Representative Jameson Greer says it's unclear when his country and Canada will return to the negotiating table.
11: If there's further retaliation from the Canadian side, you know, we, of course, we're not going to just sit down and take that.
12: Prime Minister Mark Carney has said last-minute changes from the U.S. scuttled the deal, calling the proposals unfair. In an exclusive interview with CBC's Rosemary Barton, Greer pushed back.
11: They had some additional views, they had some additional requests, they had some additional things that were too much for the United States.
12: Trump's trade official told CBC Canadian negotiators had concerns of the deal's implementation. He also disputed Carney's account that the terms would have encroached on Canada's ability to pursue trade agreements with other countries. or would have undermined French language protections. Neither government has released the text of the draft agreement. Catherine Tunney, CBC News, Washington.
10: Meanwhile, new tariffs threaten to keep Canadian alcohol out of the U.S., and distillers are warning the tax is too steep to absorb. Peter Cowan explains.
13: Vodka is poured into bottles shaped like skulls on an assembly line in St. John's. Crystal Head Vodka is distilled and bottled in Canada, but the U.S. is its biggest market. Managing partner Jonathan Hemme says new U.S. tariffs put almost half of his sales at risk.
14: When they're hitting like 50%, it basically puts you out of business in that market.
13: A 50% tax on Canadian alcohol was one of the many new tariffs introduced by the United States on Saturday when it couldn't reach a trade deal with Canada. Spirits Canada, which represents distillers, says about half of all liquor produced in Canada is drunk by Americans. These tariffs put thousands of jobs at risk.
15: A 50% tax would pretty much take us out of the game.
13: For Steve Ciccolini at Iceberg Vodka, it's the same problem. He says the U.S. market loves the taste of a liquor made with real melted iceberg water, but not at any price. Both vodka companies say sales at home went up after many provinces removed American booze from store shelves, but what they really want is a deal that would end the punishing tariffs. Peter Cowan, CBC News, St. John's.
10: New Brunswick is reopening a divisive debate about natural gas extraction. The province will look at ending a moratorium on hydraulic fracturing that's been in place for more than a decade. Sam Farley reports.
16: If additional development is worth it, we need to know what we're working with.
17: New Brunswick Premier Susan Holt says it's time to put the natural gas question back on the table. The province has had a moratorium since 2014. That followed intense protests over possible health and environmental risks. Now, Holt is launching a five-month review of whether to lift it. The review will look at what gas deposits exist in New Brunswick and whether technology has changed enough to address concerns. Natural Resources Minister John Herron was quick to say it's not a foregone conclusion.
18: If we can't be certain that this can be done safely, it won't be done at all.
17: Herron says revenue from natural gas could fund other government priorities.
18: Like collaborative healthcare clinics in your communities or better healthcare access.
17: A group representing Mi'kmaq First Nations says they will take part in the review, but that does not mean they will agree to anything yet. Holt's government is planning to make a decision on the moratorium in January. Sam Farley, CBC News, Fredericton.
10: And that is your World This Hour. For CBC News, I'm Claude Faye.
0: I'm Saroja Coelho, and you're listening to CBC Radio 1. 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

0: Doesn't that song just break your heart? I'm Emil Niazi, sitting in for Elamine Abdel Mahmoud. This is Commotion, and we're listening to a little bit of Dolly Parton's iconic song, I Will Always Love You. We lost Dolly Parton yesterday. She died at the age of 80, but she left behind a treasure trove of classic country songs, a number of memorable film roles, and a legacy of philanthropy that has uplifted the lives of millions. Today on the podcast, how Miss Dolly Parton made the world a better place. I'm joined by musician Allison Russell and country music writers Marissa Moss and Sarah Bosveld. Welcome to the show.
1: Thanks for having us.
0: Allison, let me start with you. How did the news of Dolly's passing hit you?
2: Well, I heard it belatedly. I was out walking here in Nashville, where I make my immigrant home. Mm-hmm. I was walking my rescue dog through the Shelby Bottoms, which is a beautiful nature conservation space, green space here in the city in East Nashville. And my phone had died and I was charging it on a battery. And the first I realized something was going on was actually the message about this show. Mm. My managers had blown up my phone and they said, could you get on this conversation tomorrow? And I said, oh, I'm always happy to talk about Dolly. What's up? And they realized I had not heard the news. And they told me. So I was among the wildflowers in this beautiful park. And it's just incredible. You know, she was only 80. And it does feel like it was just too soon, you know. But also I felt immediately, it's sort of in a way similar with John Prine and with Sinead O'Connor. I briefly met John Prine, but Sinead O'Connor and Dolly Parton were two of my musical freedom singers, heroes that I never got to meet. And I don't know that I've ever mourned so intensely for humans I did not personally know as I have for, as I am now for Dolly and as I did for Sinead. And so it really hit me in strangely a similar way, even though they were such different artists, but their impact on me as a human and a woman and a survivor and a writer and all of those things were equally potent, I think. So yeah, I'm still processing for sure.
0: Mm-hmm. I can see the emotion.
2: Writing Maudlin poetry. Listening. We began a tradition when we lost John Prine. Mm-hmm. My family and I have going back through all the discography from earliest to most recent. So I'm on that journey with Dolly's music and I'm sharing it with my daughter. And
0: that's wonderful. Yeah. That's wonderful. Yeah. Sarah, what went through your mind as you were processing the news of this incredible loss?
1: Yeah, my phone was similarly blowing up. Allison, people in my world know me as a big Dolly Parton fan. Mm-hmm. It really felt impossible to ever lose her.
0: Yeah.
1: She has this famous quote where she said, you know, I will just, from a Proust questionnaire, I think on Vanity Fair, where she's just like, I'll die on stage in my heels with a smile on my face, still doing what I love, because she believed in that so much to the very end. And she really lived a lifetime of wanting that for everybody else, wanting people in her hometown, all across America, the world, Canada here, to just dream more. I mean, and I was also thinking about Maya Angelou's quote where she says, you know, people may forget the other things. I'm mangling it. You know, what you do, what you say. I mean, we won't forget that about Dolly. So many great one-liners. Mm-hmm. But how you made people feel. And for me, Dolly made people feel like they were part of her family, like they were, they belonged to her. So there's that Dolly mama vibe. There's everything about her that just is so nurturing and celestial. And I think we're really going to miss her a lot. A lot of sadness, but, you know, continuing the sparkle into our days onward is what she would want, I think.
0: Yes, totally. When I got in the car yesterday, picked up my daughter from camp and I immediately put Jolene on and we just like listened to Dolly songs. And it was just so beautiful to be able to share that love with the next generation. Marissa, you know, you can see the emotion, you can hear the emotion, you can, you know, sense that it's one of those things that everyone is sort of talking about in some way. What strikes you about the way that people are talking about this loss? And it feels different from, you know, another sort of celebrity pop star's passing.
3: Yeah, I mean, I had similar mornings to both Allison and Sarah, and just It's so collective. It's so collective, the love of Dolly Parton. It's a universal experience, which is pretty rare. I think this day and age, we're just always arguing with each other. Everything feels divisive, mm-hmm. even though it shouldn't be. But Dolly Parton was something that we could all agree on. Mm-hmm. And that was something I was thinking about a lot yesterday. And what did that mean? Like, I don't think with Dolly, it was about some big, you know, piece of ego that she wanted to fulfill. She didn't want everyone to love her just to love her. But I think in that process of loving Dolly and all of us uniting on that made us, you know, sort of realize the capacity within ourselves to agree with each other, to see eye to eye with each other. And I think that's kind of one of the lessons that we learned through Dolly. We have that within us.
0: I love that. Well, let's get into a little bit of her incredible career. There's so much we could highlight, but I thought we could start right here.

0: from her 1967 debut album, Hello, I'm Dolly. That's Dolly Parton's first ever charting single, Dumb Blonde. I mean, if that don't hit ya, nothing will hit ya. Sarah, what were the factors that kind of shaped her upbringing and kind of brought her into being this like force of love and just someone who connects with people so intensely?
1: Yeah, I mean, Dolly was born exactly who she was from go and never strayed from that her entire 80 years. She grew up in this one room home in the Smoky Mountains of Tennessee, fourth child out of 12, really humble beginnings. But she put that tin can on a stick and sang to her chickens in the farmyard and had this singular dream of making it to the Grand Ole Opry one day. And that sheer determination, no matter what the naysayers said. I was just revisiting this a book of hers called Dream More from about a decade back plus. And she talks about how people made fun of her at the time, but she thought that it was just, you know, in hindsight, because they didn't really know about the capacity to kind of want more for themselves. And she just knew what she wanted her whole life. And she believed in herself. She believed in her singular talent as well. So she took that to Nashville, you know, got on that stage of the Grand Ole Opry, you know, met her husband, love of her life, at a wishy-washy laundromat, and then stayed married to him her whole life until he passed away last year, I believe. So she just had that shine and that determination. And also, I'm glad you played Dumb Blonde, right? Because she was very aware of society's perceptions of somebody who is driven, especially a woman. And she also wrote so many wonderful songs and really beyond their time songs about how important it is for women to have a say, have a bodily autonomy. She called out double standards. And she was just unapologetic and unafraid to do that while still, again, with her real depth of understanding of people. She understood, as Marissa pointed out, the capacity of others. If done right, people will come with her, and they absolutely had all through her career.
0: Allison, there were, you know, so many big Nashville stars at the time. But what set Dolly apart from some of those other country artists from her generation?
2: I mean, she's singular. She's not just singular as a country artist. She's singular as a human being. And Tressie McMillan Cotton posted something earlier today about these singular artists and that it takes 100 years to create them, and that they're not just a product of their environment. They might, you know, they're once in a billion years plus kind of a being, but that they're also a product of an environment that took 100 years to happen. And she really hones in on Appalachia as this crucible of what formed Dolly. And Dolly herself was constantly talking about how within her family, she was steeped in music. You made your own entertainment. There was no money. There was no anything. Everything had to come from your own imagination. And that was her entire family. But she had this extra calling within her from the beginning, as Sarah pointed out, that this was her, this was what she was meant to do. And she had this tremendous faith that I think, you know, I have such a kind of almost like, I recoil from the way that Christianity is being used as a bludgeon in this country currently to promote fascist and bigoted rhetoric and practice. And she was the opposite of that, right? She took this faith and fueled her dreams with it, but she treated everybody like, as Jesus in the parables does. She was all about this kindness. There was another, I mean, I sort of sat at vigil. I sat up all night and read all these tributes and listened to songs. And one of them was someone who had worked at Dollywood who talked about, this was another, a queer woman of faith who talked about that they could choose to do Bible study, but their Bible study consisted of combing through the New Testament to find acts of kindness that Jesus did and how they could do that themselves. And she would pay for people's higher education. She did not judge. She did not condemn. Everybody was welcomed. And she led by example. I don't think there's anyone like her. It's beyond a country star. She had a calling to connect with people. She had a compulsion to use art and writing as, she's talked about this, as therapy, as outlet, but she also, as Sarah said, knew that her talent had a value, that her gift had a value. And she believed that that was a gift of the creator of God, however, whatever you want to name it. I'm a hopeful agnostic. Mm-hmm. She was a Christian. She was a Christian mystic, I would call her, you know, and it was greater than it, this kind of led her, this overarching kindness, compassion, curiosity, desire to connect with the world on a shoulder to shoulder level. You know, yes. She was never putting herself above anybody. So yeah. I don't know. How do you even begin to describe what makes her singular? It's just, we all know it and we all feel it.
0: Yes. So true. And really gift is the perfect word. She was a gift. Marissa, you wrote a book called Her Country about the experiences of women in country music. Talk to us about the role that Dolly played in carving out a space for female performers, and not just like for them, but for them to be themselves.
3: Yeah, I mean, I've been saying yesterday, kind of talking about Dolly as an influence on women in Nashville is sort of like, it's like breathing air. Mm. It's almost so obvious that I don't think it might not be the first thing that someone even thinks of, because it's so obvious. The influence of Dolly is like breathing air to,
0: yeah,
3: not just women, everyone in Nashville. But, yeah. But she was such a trailblazer. And that's a word that we throw around a lot, right? But one thing I was doing yesterday and this morning was going back to listen to the songs, because mm-hmm. she was, mm-hmm. you know, she paved the way for women in business. She changed our perceptions about, you know, the assumptions we make about how women look and how that's related to their intelligence and what spaces women can be in. But she was a songwriter at the end of the day. And I think that's what she would always point to. So I go to the songs. And if you look at a song like Just Like a Woman, I mean, she's mm-hmm. just because I'm a woman, she is singing about the time that she told her husband, asked her if she had slept with anyone before they got married. Mm-hmm. And she told him that, yes, I had. And he got mad at her. And she was like, well, that's not fair. Why are you mad at me? I know that you've been with other women before. And yeah. she turned that into a song. She wrote songs about a woman that had to give up her child for adoption because the husband left her. She wrote songs about working 9 to 5. Mm-hmm. We all know that one. Mm-hmm. So she wasn't just doing this in practice in boardrooms and, you know, and on stage. She was doing it in song. And those are the things that I think will really last.
0: I love that. I'm Emil Niazi, sitting in for Elamine Abdel Mahmoud. This is Commotion. You're listening to us chat about the late, great Dolly Parton, who died yesterday at the age of 80. I'm with Allison Russell, Marissa Moss, and Sarah Bosveld. And of course, as Marissa mentioned, you know, you can't talk about Dolly without playing some of her songs. And I think we're all familiar with this one.

0: That is the iconic immortal Jolene from 1973. And even though, you know, we've all heard it a million times, it's still just, you know, gets your foot tapping, gets your heart racing. My children from 8 to 2 absolutely love this song and they just ask for Jolene, Jolene. Allison, Dolly Parton's achievements as a songwriter are just staggering. You know, she's written more than 3,000 songs. She has 25 number one country hits and sold more than 100 million records. And those songs are just like part of the fabric of our culture. So talk to me about the sort of the key to her success as a songwriter.
1: It's universal. There's not one human on the planet who doesn't relate to a Dolly Parton song. And there isn't a human on the planet, I don't think, who hasn't heard one. Recently, I had the incredible privilege of meeting Bobby and Barbie Wine in exile because there's a dictatorship, a criminal military regime in charge right now. Bobby is a songwriter first himself, and they grew up in Uganda listening to Dolly Parton as much as they listened to traditional music or Bob Marley or anything else. And they were heartbroken when they found out that Dolly and Kenny weren't a couple, because everybody in the country had this idea of, like, they had this great romance from all the amazing duets.
0: You talked about Kenny Rogers,
1: And Kenny Rogers and Barbie talked about, like, this was like the most devastating thing. So, and, you know, of course, I have to point to Jad Abumrad's extraordinary Dolly podcast, Dolly's America, which I hope anyone who hasn't heard it will go back and dive into that at their first opportunity, because he really speaks to this. You know, Dolly's doctor was Jad's father, and Jad's father grew up in Lebanon on a poor mountain in a one-room shack, and as Dolly did, and they connected across cultures and continents in this deep, deep, deep way. And I think that what you see, that is universal. There is a Dolly song that will touch and speak to someone's experience, because she is the greatest humanist maybe that of our time, as a writer.
0: And
1: that empathy, that deep curiosity and connection and care and empathy with imperfect, flawed beings, which we all are. And she joked about her own imperfections and flaws, which was the first one to tell the loudest jokes about herself before anybody else could, you know.
0: I loved that.
1: Undo her with them.
0: Yes. I loved that about her. Sarah, when you look at the musical landscape, where do you see Dolly's impact most clearly?
2: Oh my goodness. I know we've talked a lot about country music, but she transcended that, of course. Mm-hmm. I mean, I remember when I was writing about country music at the National Post years ago, and Taylor Swift put out her first pop album. You know, I thought immediately of Dolly and how she transcended genres way back in the, you know, I guess it would have been 1980 when she really kind of took a step into that direction. And and of course, Shania Twain after that. And then, and if, as Marissa said, beyond female artists, of course, but she really will always be remembered as a prolific and extremely talented songwriter. We've talked about, I mean, Jolene, she wrote that the same night as she wrote I Will Always Love You. I mean, talk about talent, right? Mm-hmm. Being able to do that is nothing short of inhuman, right? Mm-hmm. But I think her legacy with her kindness and her skill and the way that she refused to stay in any kind of lane that anybody might have thought of, exactly as Marissa pointed out, in the way she sort of got ahead of anyone's perceptions of what a woman in business, a woman doing anything might be on the music landscape. I mean, she's in the Rock Hall of Fame and then made a joke about being in the Rock Hall of Fame and an entire album. I mean, certainly also always saw an opportunity to keep putting more out into the world in a beautiful way. And I mean, were all of her songs extremely well-written, amazing songs? No. But again, Allison said she was a human being first.
0: Yeah.
2: And she didn't care. She just knew that she had her gift and she wanted to keep putting it out there. And so that will be what she's remembered for, of course.
0: Yes, of course. Marissa, there is also this you know, so sort of other side where she, as much as she's able to delve into, you know, stereotypes and misperceptions and joke around about that, she never really delved into politics. You know, it was a very fine line. She once told a podcaster, "I don't do politics. I have too many fans on both sides of the fence." What do you make of the way that she navigated, you know, what ultimately became quite divisive political landscape in the U.S.?
3: I mean, I think she navigated it brilliantly. And I think this is where Dolly's use of words and, you know, mastery of language comes in, because you can focus on what, you know, she famously said that she wasn't a feminist. Mm-hmm. She said she wasn't political. She said all these words. But if you look at her actions, they said different things. So she helped, for one, us distance ourselves. You know, there's humanity, and then there's partisan politics. And I mm-hmm. think Dolly looked at the humanity and things and saw everything through that lens. But she was out there, you know, supporting childhood literacy. Mm-hmm. She funded recently a hospital in East Tennessee, so American healthcare system. She got up and said, "Of course, Black Lives Matter. What do you think our lily white asses matter?" Mm-hmm. She did all of these things in practice. She just didn't feel the need to put them into categories. I think, again, with the focus on helping people understand that these are human issues, human rights issues, they go far beyond just the ballot box. And when you don't assign them to political categories the way that Dolly did, I think it helps people see those issues just on the human-to-human basis. Mm-hmm. And I think some people sometimes have problems with her not endorsing a particular candidate. Mm-hmm. But I know that could be frustrating for some people, but I think when it came to Dolly, her work was in a different lane. Mm-hmm. And I think she knew that she needed to approach things this way to push her issues forward. She wanted these books to arrive in every children's house mm-hmm. and have them not see that as something partisan, and see it as literacy is a tool to a bright future, mm-hmm. to a better America. So she just navigated it so well.
0: Mm-hmm, mm-hmm. You know, I know we talked a lot about Dolly's music, but of course we can't, you know, not talk about the incredible philanthropy, everything that she left behind as far as the work that she has done. Allison, let's talk about that life and legacy and what you'll carry in your heart going forward. And I just have about a minute here.
4: You know, I've been learning more and more over the last 24 hours about things I didn't even know. Like, I was unaware of the fact that she had used money from Whitney Houston's cover of I Will Always Love You to buy an entire mall in an impoverished, redlined, beleaguered, gerrymandered district of Nashville to support the Black community here. Like, I didn't even know all that she had done. I was ignorant of so much of it. Obviously, the unwavering support for the LGBTQ plus community long before that was safe and trendy to do, right? Long before. Like, she was part of the Red Hot and Country album that Red Hot Org put out to support AIDS research and secure for people living with the disease and everything. She was just beyond an ally before we had a word for that, or a co-conspirator, or whatever we want to call it now. Like, she was doing that. As Marissa says, yes, she said, "I'm not political," but in my world now, and in my understanding now, and in many of our understanding now, everything that we do is political. She didn't have to endorse a candidate. Mm-hmm. Everything that she

And Sarah Bosveld is a journalist based in Toronto. And by the way, I really recommend you take a listen to Q's republished interview with Dolly Parton on their podcast. She's just such a beauty. And that's it for the show today. I'm Emile Niazi sitting in for Elamine Abdel-Mahmoud. Thanks for listening.

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1: I'm one of the people who loves mountains. 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
0: Whether you're young...
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0: Everyone loves a mountain. 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

This is We Regret to Inform You. It's just hard to sit in a room full of 150 people and not get picked. Fred Van Vliet. Fred Van Vliet bounced a basketball for the first time when he was 5 years old. His father, Fred Sr., had been a local high school basketball star, eager to pass along his wisdom to his sons. It was 1999 in Rockford, Illinois, a city about 90 miles northwest of Chicago. Rockford's crowning glory was the 70s rock group Cheap Trick. But by the 90s, it was gaining a reputation for very different reasons. Forbes ranked Rockford the third most miserable city in America. 1 in 10 Rockford residents were victims of a crime, making the city among the most dangerous in the country. And that same year that Van Vliet learned how to dribble, his mother got a phone call that would shatter their world in a matter of seconds. Van Vliet's father was shot and killed in a drug deal gone bad. She was now tasked with raising her two sons alone in a dangerous city. Van Vliet later said an air of hopelessness hung over Rockford, that there were no role models, only would-be role models. Talented men and women that would have made it out if they hadn't gotten into drugs, if they hadn't gone to prison, or if they hadn't been killed. Over the next 3 years, Van Vliet's mother, Susan, worked multiple jobs to keep their lives afloat, all the while grieving. Then one day, at a basketball camp, Susan met another parent named Joe. Joe Danforth. Danforth had children from a previous marriage who were also deeply entrenched in the sport, and the single parents got to talking. Danforth was a 6-year military man turned 20-year Rockford City police officer, and he said meeting Susan that day was kismet. Within weeks, their sons were calling each other brothers, and within 1 year, they had blended their families.

0: Discipline and diligence were the pillars of Danforth's doctrine. He believed that in Rockford, they were also the two most critical ingredients to avoiding a fate that would befall so many. So he made a plan, a regimen, if you will, for their children to follow. It went something like this. After finishing his shift at 2 a.m., Danforth would come home, take off his uniform, and sleep for 3 hours. Then, at 5:30 a.m., he would wake up the boys. By 6 a.m., they were pulling into the YMCA parking lot, where they'd play a rigorous, full-court, one-on-one basketball game, wearing 30-pound weighted vests. If they weren't at the Y, they were in a 7-story parking garage running sprints up the ramps and practicing ball handling. Then Danforth would drop them off at school. Evenings consisted of household duties and chores, and Danforth kept close tabs on the after-school company his sons kept. Van Vliet later said, it was like living in a boot camp he hadn't signed up for. As the baby, Van Vliet spent a lot of time sitting on the curb watching his siblings play and observing the game. But of all the step-siblings interested in basketball, it quickly became clear the youngest had the most potential. In sixth grade, Van Vliet tried out for an elite youth team, coached by former Toronto Raptor Antonio Davis, and he made the cut. It meant a lot of weekends spent away at tournaments, and a lot of money spent on things like memberships, uniforms, hotel rooms, travel. Sometimes his mom and stepdad would have to miss a mortgage payment or max out their credit cards. But if he was committed and putting everything he had into said sport, so would they. Over the next few years, the realities of Rockford that kept his parents up nights started to set in for Van Vliet. As he entered middle school, drugs and guns started appearing in the hallways. Suddenly, the gravity of his situation felt like a weighted vest he couldn't take off. And his parents' game plan became crystal clear. The pebbled leather between the pads of his fingers was his meal ticket. Van Vliet's biological father stood 6'8". But as his youngest son reached his final growth spurt, he peaked right around the 6-foot mark. For reference, the average NBA player stands 6'7". So, naturally, Van Vliet was assigned the most suitable position for his stature. Point guard. In his early days as a freshman, his coach said he wondered if Van Vliet wasn't physically ready to play varsity. But in his first game, the 6-foot-nothing point guard had 11 assists. In his senior year, Van Vliet led his team to 22 straight wins, propelling them to the Illinois State Championship semifinals for the first time in nearly 40 years. Van Vliet became the all-time leading scorer in Rockford Public School history, not just his own high school, but of all 4 public high schools in the city. He smashed almost every individual record, making him a shoo-in for Division I scholarship offers. But come time to consider his options, not one college in Illinois made him an offer. And beyond the borders of his home state, he wasn't recruited by any of the big-name colleges known for their basketball programs. His high school coach said it all came down to one thing: his perceived shortcomings. His stats spoke for themselves, plus he had something his peers didn't: a high basketball IQ, an unquantifiable yet undeniable metric. But his coach said it didn't matter. Optically, he didn't look the part. Van Vliet's parents couldn't afford to send their son to college. Everything was riding on a scholarship. He knew his best shot at a professional career hinged on getting into one of the top-ranked basketball schools. but with no interest from top coaches, he was forced to turn his attention elsewhere. He'd received a couple offers from lesser-known colleges and decided to accept a scholarship to play for Wichita State University. At the time, the WSU Shockers had only qualified for the NCAA tournament twice in the last 24 years, and they already had a starting point guard. But it was an offer. So, in 2012, he picked up and moved from Rockford, Illinois, to the center of the country, Wichita, Kansas. In his first months at WSU, Van Vliet didn't start a single game, but he used his time on the bench to his advantage. He didn't sit at the far end, he sat closest to the coaches, listening, observing. That year, the Shockers qualified for the NCAA tournament. In the second round, they were pitted against Gonzaga, the number one seed. With 8 minutes left on the clock, WSU was down five. At such a critical point in the game, they needed a strategic player on the court. And the coaches made a bold decision to pull their freshman point guard from the bench. With 5 seconds left on the shot clock and only a minute 28 left in the game, Wichita State was up two, a tenuous lead over the number one seed. That's when the ball landed in the hands of one Fred Van Vliet. He says he just set his feet and launched the ball. And as he held his follow through, he smiled. Van Vliet sank the basket. A three-pointer. With that shot, it was all but over. WSU won the game. That year, the Shockers shocked everyone when they made it all the way to the NCAA Final Four. WSU's coach said he slept easy knowing Van Vliet was his point guard. He was so calm out there. Steady Freddy. The following year, Van Vliet became WSU's starting point guard and led his team to an undefeated season, 31-0, the first team in 23 years to round out its regular season without a blemish. That streak earned Van Vliet the Conference Player of the Year award and sailed the Shockers straight into the NCAA tournament for Van Vliet's second year in a row. This time, as a number one seed and number two ranked team nationally. They made it to the second round before being knocked out by Kentucky. But it was then that Van Vliet realized, maybe a professional career in basketball wasn't a pipe dream, and felt his laser focus zero in on three little letters. NBA. You are listening to We Regret to Inform You. If you're enjoying this episode, you might also like Rejecting Muggsy Bogues, the shortest player in NBA history. You can find that episode in our podcast archives. In his junior year, Van Vliet led the Shockers to the NCAA Sweet 16. He also joined the university's coveted 1,000-point club. And in his senior year, Fox Sports had Van Vliet pegged as the number one player in all of college basketball. As that final year wound down, Van Vliet was invited by 18 different NBA teams to participate in pre-draft workouts, offering each franchise a closer look at the Rockford point guard. He flew around the country to complete all 18 workouts in just 30 days, right off the heels of his senior season. Van Vliet graduated Wichita State. Then he gathered 150 friends and family members at a bar in his hometown of Rockford, Illinois, to watch the 2016 NBA Draft. Together, Van Vliet, next to his mother, his stepfather, watched as 30 of his peers were selected in the first round, and another dozen in the second. Then Van Vliet's phone rang. It was his agent. 150 of his friends and family all stared as the point guard stepped into another room to take the call and get the good news. Every remaining NBA team had passed on Fred Van Vliet, labeling him as, quote, undersized. It was a crushing blow. The best offer he was going to get was a spot on a team's development league roster, basically the basketball minors. But that was a huge step backwards in Van Vliet's eyes. D-League players earned around $20,000 a year, if they were lucky, with no guarantee of ever moving up to the NBA. He didn't understand. What was the point of working himself to the bone all those years? What was the point of being the number one player in college basketball? But that's when his agent said three words that would cut through all the noise. He said, "Bet on yourself." Van Vliet said it felt like a movie. Time stood still. His agent explained that even though it was tempting to accept the only offer on the table, it wasn't worth settling. They'd find another way. In the meantime, Van Vliet had to walk back over to his party and break the news to his family and friends. So Steady Freddy stepped up to the mic at the front of the bar and told everyone what had happened. He said he was disappointed, but not discouraged. He said the feeling of being underestimated wasn't foreign to him, and he wasn't going to give up now. With no team in his corner, he would bet on himself, turn down the D-League offer, and go undrafted as a free agent. Together with his agent, Van Vliet weighed all options. The objective was to showcase his abilities to the entire league. And one of the best ways to do that was by entering the NBA Summer League, an off-season competition for teams to try out new players. And that's when Van Vliet caught the eye of a man named Dan Talsman, the assistant general manager of the Toronto Raptors. The Raptors were looking to fill the 15th spot on their roster, and Talsman said, in spite of Van Vliet's size, there was something about his toughness and IQ that made him believe he could be a successful player one day. So Van Vliet was invited to join the Raptors Summer League, along with a group of other promising players, in hopes of a second shot at the NBA. After the last Summer League game in Washington, the head coach told Fred Van Vliet that he had potential and some areas that needed improvement. But that they'd be happy to welcome him to the Raptors as their 15th man. The Raptors already had three point guards on their roster, including all-star Kyle Lowry. So what they offered Van Vliet was a different kind of deal. He would be part of both the NBA team as well as their D-League team called Raptors 905. That way, he would play NBA minutes, but could also hone his skills in the minor league, all the while earning a salary of about $700,000 Canadian. It may not have been the deal he hoped for in that Rockford bar, but it was infinitely better than the alternative. Van Vliet said it didn't matter if he was playing for the Raptors or the 905. He bet on himself that in no time, he'd prove to the coaching staff he was worthy. In 2016, Fred Van Vliet made his NBA debut, playing 26 seconds against Oklahoma City. He said it was fleeting, but incredible. In his fourth on-court appearance, he scored his first NBA points. Meanwhile, in the D-League, he became a starter. In their 2017 season, they went 39-11, catapulting Raptors 905 to the playoffs. They won the first round, then the second, then the third. Then they made it to the D-League Finals, a first for the 905. With Van Vliet and his teammate Pascal Siakam leading the charge, Raptors 905 won the 2017 D-League Championship. Van Vliet scored 28 points while recording 14 assists, achieving a double-double. In the 2018 NBA season, Van Vliet started earning more and more playing time, averaging 8.6 points, 3 assists, and 2 rebounds in the 76 regular season games. He was nominated for the NBA Sixth Man of the Year Award. Raptors assistant coach Nick Nurse said Van Vliet was short. He wasn't very fast, and he was clearly the underdog. But he dominated in spirit, attitude, work ethic, and IQ. And those qualities were invaluable. That year, the Raps lost in the Eastern Conference semifinals. So management made some changes. They made Nick Nurse the head coach. They added Kawhi Leonard to the roster, and they signed Fred VanVleet officially to a 2-year NBA deal worth $18 million. On November 17, 2018, VanVleet joined the Toronto Raptors starting lineup for the first time. Fittingly, in a game against the Chicago Bulls, just 90 minutes from his hometown. 300 of his friends, family, and supporters showed up to cheer on not their home team, but their boy. That energy pushed Van Vliet to a game-high 18 points, beating the Bulls 122-83. 5 months later, they were off to the playoffs. In the first round, they faced the Orlando Magic, where they lost the first game, but won the next four, advancing the Raptors to the next round. There, they came up against the Philadelphia 76ers in a taut, tension-filled series that deadlocked the teams at 3 games apiece. If they lost Game 7, they were done. With only 4 seconds left in the game, the score was tied, and the ball landed in the hands of Kawhi Leonard, who took a shot that stopped the hearts of millions as it inexplicably bounced 4 times on the rim before dropping straight through the basket, securing the Raptors a spot in the Eastern Conference Finals. This round, against the Milwaukee Bucks. But while the world bowed down to King Kawhi, Fred VanVleet found himself in a major slump. In the playoffs, he was averaging only 4 points per game and shooting only 25% from the field, with the worst plus-minus rating on the team. Nick Nurse began shortening his rotation. Then came Game 5. And now, the end. That night, a different Freddy emerged. He scored 21 points. The Raps beat the Bucks 4-2 and advanced to the NBA Finals against the Golden State Warriors. In Game 6, Fred VanVleet stepped onto the court, stepping up in the most important game of the season of his career of the NBA. That night, he scored a playoff career high of 22 points, including 3 threes, the third of which, a step-back shot late in the fourth quarter, cemented Toronto's lead. And for the first time in franchise history, the Toronto Raptors won the NBA championship. His mom, Susan, and stepdad, Joe, cheered from the stands. In just 2 seasons, Fred VanVleet went from too small, undrafted underdog to Development League champion to Raptors benchwarmer to one of the most critical players in Raptors franchise history. So critical, in fact, that aside from Kawhi Leonard, Van Vliet was the only other player to earn a Finals MVP vote. All of which led to another record-breaking moment for Van Vliet. In 2020, the Toronto Raptors offered him a 4-year, $85 million contract. It was an unprecedented offer, because that offer made Fred Van Vliet the highest paid undrafted player in NBA history.
1: Bet on yourself. When Fred Van Vliet's agent said those three words to him, it changed Fred's entire worldview. Even though there was only one offer on the table, he chose to turn it down. When you're striving to achieve something, there are numerous variables, like timing and opportunity and luck. But the one thing you can count on, the one thing you can control, is you. Let's talk about being underestimated. There is nothing more grinding, nothing more crushing than being underestimated and dismissed. But if you recalibrate your thinking, there is a big benefit to being underestimated, because they don't see you coming. When you are discounted, people leave giant gaps for you to walk right through. When they miscalculate what you're capable of, you can squeeze through that gap and take them to school. When Van Vliet was underestimated by the big colleges, he took Wichita State to the NCAA tournament every year and led them to an undefeated season. They didn't see him coming. His size should be a liability, but it isn't. He isn't explosive by NBA standards, but it isn't an impediment. He is an absolutely tenacious defender. 29 NBA teams underestimated him, but in doing so, they lost out on one of the most efficient catch-and-shoot three-point marksmen in the league. Now, those same teams have to battle Steady Freddy. Every game. There's one more very important aspect to being underestimated. As Fred says, when you go through the fire, to take the bumps and the bruises, when you have to get it the hard way, it is so much sweeter to be at the top and know you earned it. The fateful night in 2016, when not one single NBA team drafted Fred Van Vliet, he sent out a three-word tweet. It just said, bet on yourself. Never, ever give up.
2: Fred Van Vliet, high school, underdog. College, underdog. D-League, underdog. NBA, champion. 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
2: From CBC News, The World This Hour, I'm Claude Fague. Quebecers will head to the polls in October. Premier Christine Fréchette is planning to visit the lieutenant governor later this morning, triggering a 39-day election campaign. Kathy Sine explains.
3: Christine Fréchette.
4: Christine Fréchette and the CEQ are the best to protect Quebec's economy, says former Premier François Legault, even though his successor has tried to distance herself. Legault resigned in January because he knew under his leadership the party would lose the upcoming election. Fréchette believes this election campaign is about the trade war with the U.S.
5: I've been tested. I've worked into economic sectors for years. I've been Minister of Immigration, Minister of Economy, of Energy, and now Premier.
4: For the Quebec Conservative Party leader Éric Duhem, it's about change.
6: We hope that this election will be about the bureaucratic model of Quebec.
4: Le Parti Québécois has been leading in the polls since 2023, and it promises a third referendum on Quebec independence, something polls show a majority of Quebecers are not interested in at this time. Cathy Sonnet, CBC News, Quebec City.
2: The new leader of the Conservative Party of British Columbia has been on the job just 3 months, and already five members of the Legislative Assembly have left in protest. As Katie DeRosa reports, the latest to leave say they're concerned about the direction of the party under Carrie Lynn Findley.
7: What she's done to the Conservative Party, short time, is reckless.
8: Brennan Day says BC Conservative leader Carrie Lynn Findley is taking the party in a direction he can't ethically stand by. Day and Teresa Watt announced they're leaving the BC Conservative caucus. Five MLAs have left since Findley was elected leader in May. Day says he's lost confidence in Findley's judgment and the people hired for key leadership roles. That includes Apollo Chung, the caucus's operations manager. Chung is the former executive director of the Alberta Republican Party, which supports independence for that province. As for Watt, she says she's leaving after serious and unfounded accusations Findley made about her.
9: To see that record reduced to the label CCP, it's extremely difficult for me to...
8: Watt was referring to a leaked group chat in which she says Findley claimed Watt had associations with the Chinese Communist Party. Katie DeRosa, CBC News, Victoria.
2: In France, a car drove into a crowd of people last night, killing one person and injuring at least 10 others. The incident occurred near Normandy. Police say a man rammed his car into the crowd near a train station after a fight in the area. The driver fled but was later arrested. Authorities are investigating the circumstances surrounding the attack. They're the unassuming sensory toys taking the world by storm, but the so-called squishies or squishy dumplings, popular with children and young adults, have health and safety authorities on alert. However, as Talia Sarv explains, Canada is yet to follow.
10: Three, two, one.
11: Squeals of surprise. Soft, palm-sized toys are being filmed, unboxed, squeezed, then shared online. This is Squishy Mania. But high demand for the brand name products has prompted an influx of cheaper and potentially hazardous fakes to hit the market. A UK study also found unsafe levels of toxic carcinogen benzene in some. But product safety group Consumer Reports says it's not just about counterfeits.
12: We're actually seeing incidents of products that are purchased directly from retail.
11: Health Canada is reviewing more than 30 reports from the last 4 months regarding harsh odours, skin irritation and headaches from various squishies. But the federal body says it has not confirmed they're a specific risk. Amazon Canada has removed some off-brand dumpling-shaped versions. Talia Sarv, CBC News, Toronto.
2: 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For CBC News, I'm Claude Fague.
13: 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I'm Saroja Coelho. Next, from the BBC, People Fixing the World.
14: A mother tears open a foil packet and puts it to the lips of a painfully thin baby. In it is all that's needed to bring that severely malnourished child back from the brink. Vitamins, minerals, sugars, and fats in the form of a peanut paste. It goes by several names. RUTF, or ready-to-use therapeutic food. Some simply call it the peanut. For many, though, it's known by the name given to it by its inventors, Plumpy Nut. And in the 3 decades since its introduction, it has transformed the treatment of severe acute malnutrition. I'm Jewel Kiyungi, and this is Peanuts for the People, for the documentary from the BBC World Service. And I'm looking at the invention and ongoing legacy of RUTFs.
15: When I saw how the China accepted the product, I understood that we were going to change the way we treated the severe acute malnutrition.
16: In our community, we say that, you know, RUTF is a game changer and the most important innovation in child survival.
17: The impact that RUTF brought to our community, there is a change. Those children are being cured.
14: 2026 is the 30th birthday of Plumpy Nut, the invention of two Frenchmen, a food engineer and a nutrition specialist.
15: My name is André Briand. I am a medical doctor by training.
14: Tell me about how you ended up in this field.
15: Well, at the end of the medical school, instead of going to the army, I had the possibility to work in a hospital in Senegal. And when I first went to Africa, I first saw children with severe acute malnutrition. I thought it was a very distressing picture. So very quickly it came as a kind of objective of improving treatment of these children.
14: What was the standard approach to treating severe malnutrition at that time? What were its main shortcomings then?
15: In the early days, the diets were rather elaborate, and also there were liquid diets which were obtained by mixing dry skimmed oil and sugar and adding water, and they could be easily contaminated, which made it necessary to treat children as inpatients, to keep them in what we call therapeutic feeding center. And the treatment requires about 4 weeks, which was very disruptive for the family because the mother had to stay with the child, especially if the child was breastfed.
16: It was very crowded. There was a high caseload. Even those who are coming to those facilities are really critically sick.
14: Habtamu Fekadu is a team lead on nutrition for Save the Children. But back in the 1990s, he was a young doctor treating malnourished children in rural Ethiopia. This requirement to treat children in hospital also severely limited the number who could be cared for.
16: I was seeing at that time, you know, the high mortality, the high number of cases in the hospital. Very few of them at the time, you know, managed to even access the services because most of the families, they live very far away. Those children who were not able to come to the facility, those hospital care, most of them, you know, die whether at home or in their community.
14: At the time, mortality rates for children with severe acute malnutrition could be as high as 20 or even 30%. André Briand's determination to improve treatment would get a boost after meeting a food technologist and founder of the nutrition manufacturer Nutriset.
18: I am Michel Lescan. The story of Plumpy Nut really begins just after the Rwanda episode. In the treatment of severe malnutrition at the time, you needed to feed a child roughly 8 times a day because their stomach is very shrunken, so you couldn't give them large amounts at once. And at night, it wasn't possible to prepare milk. So we were looking for a product to feed the children.
14: A key insight from André's previous work provided a clue to a better solution for treating malnutrition.
15: During my years in Bangladesh, I had colleagues who did research on food contamination, and they told me that the food which were the most dangerous were those containing water, because bacteria need water and food to grow. So I told Michel the thing we should try to do is to develop the food which could be consumed without the addition of water, and which would be safe to use at home. Investigated whether we could make biscuit, whether we could make donuts, or we could make pancakes. Eventually,
19: pancakes, okay.
15: Yes, but all this failed. Then eventually we thought as well to make bars, you know, like the bars used by sports people. The problem is that the diet which was recommended by WHO was very high in fat. And if you make a bar which is high in fat, it tend to melt with temperature. And then we thought, but this looks like a spread. And then I made a comparison with a jar of Nutella. And I found the composition had many similarities with what was recommended from WHO. So I asked Michel to work again with the formula, and very shortly came back with an option of replacing part of the dry skim milk by peanut butter. So we thought, this might work.
19: What did it take to turn it into a viable product that could now be tested by all these regulatory authorities?
15: Developing the product took a very short time. What took a very long time is to convince people to test it. First, people were puzzled by the product because it was so different from the milk formula that was used before. They were afraid children won't be able to swallow it and so on. So eventually we managed to have it tested in a pilot trial in Chad. And when I saw how the children accepted the product, I understood that we were going to change the way we treated the severe acute malnutrition.
19: Having demonstrated the effectiveness of the product, the next obstacle was to convince the medical community that the treatment didn't need to be delivered in hospital. Credit for that goes to Stephen Collins from Concern and the US pediatrician Mark Manari. They showed that hospital care was only needed for those children suffering from complications. And putting Plumpy'Nut in the hands of the communities meant many more could receive treatment.
16: Because of the introduction of RUTF as part of the community management, that mortality has gone down below 5%. In our community, we say that, you know, RUTF is a game changer, because previously the community health worker, they screen but refer to the hospital for treatment. Now they can screen and treat at the community level. Yes, it has fundamentally has changed the way we treat severe acute malnutrition and the most important innovation in child survival.
19: There's a third part to the story of how the ready-to-use therapeutic food would change the treatment of child malnutrition. Michel Lescan again.
20: Our first contribution was to manufacture a quality product and be able to offer it to the various NGOs and subsequently to the United Nations. The second extremely important step was to set up what we called the Plumpyfield Network. This was rooted in the concept of autonomy, what we called nutritional sovereignty, meaning the capacity of countries to meet the nutritional needs of their own children. So we set up the franchise system, and so we produce in principle the same product.
21: So we produce about 18,000 cartons a day. That we have the capacity to produce it now, and we can take it up even more. One carton is a life save.
22: I'm Dhiren Chandaria. I'm the CEO, chairman of Insta Products in Kenya. We run a business that makes ready-to-use therapeutic food for severely malnourished children.
19: Tell us where we are and what happens here.
22: So right now we're at the new factory, and here is a big warehouse where we are storing the raw materials and finished products. The equivalent, just to give you an idea, it's about 720 full truckloads or 40-foot containers.
19: Wow. So how many countries are you currently serving from this particular warehouse?
22: My estimate is about 25 countries.
19: Why is it important to manufacture the product here instead of abroad?
22: A number of things. The cost of producing here is actually fantastic. We're able to compete anywhere in the world, okay, number one. Number two is logistics. How long does that child have before he can get the product?
16: You know, local production of RTF is one of the key factors behind the success of the treatment of acute malnutrition, because producing it locally also contributes to the local economy, because these are private sector producing RUTF, so it creates jobs for local people. It's also, this factor is used the products that are needed for production of RTF. I looked at the UNICEF report in 2025, which shows that UNICEF procured 61% RTF from countries where it's needed.
19: Dhiren Chandaria has another idea to spread the economic benefit of local production of RUTF.
22: So right now we're about 30% local ingredients. We're going to take it to 60% local ingredients, where we have the recipients actually supply us the groundnuts. And that benefit, you cannot measure that benefit anymore, because if the recipients become our suppliers, you can see the circle.
19: The manufacture of RUTF hasn't always been without controversy. In 2010, a dispute arose over patents, which, while allowing countries in the Global South to manufacture their own version of the product, it prevented more powerful countries from overwhelming that local production with imports. As time moved on, the patents expired and generic versions of the original Plumpy Nut became more broadly available. You're listening to Peanuts for the People, for the documentary from the BBC World Service. From the Insta Products Warehouse in Nairobi, I'm going to follow the journey of the RUTF to where organizations like UNICEF are delivering it to where it's needed. So I'm heading north to Turkana County. After days on the road, supplies of the life-saving peanut paste finally reaches places like where I'm going to next. That's Lokichar, about 600 kilometers from the capital, Nairobi. I'm now joined by Francis Kidake, who is UNICEF's nutrition specialist in charge of this region. Francis, maybe you could tell us, where are we going to next?
0: So we are going to one of 230 health facilities in Turkana County. So this is a site where we actually deliver at the last mile for our nutrition commodities that we want to reach the most in need children who are severely wasted.
19: Talk to us about the difficulties of getting supplies to somewhere like this.
0: Turkana County is one of the counties that is faced by so many challenges when it comes to the infrastructure. When it rains, the roads are cut off, and so commodities take longer time to reach the point of delivery. The other key challenge we face is Turkana County has the highest number of wasted children in Kenya, children who are malnourished and need treatment. In Kenya, we are talking about 800,000 children who are in need of treatment. Turkana County accounts for 10% of that caseload in this county. Around 95,000 children are in need of treatment of wasting.
1: Around 20 kilometers away from the facility. So she's telling us she'll continue bringing the child because she wants the child to change.
19: Our first stop is the RCEA Health Center, where Alice Kal works as a sub-county health promotional officer and community health assistant.
1: We have a catchment population of 13,000. In a day, you can find around 20 children, depending on the return date for the treatment. So the mothers are screened at the community level by the mothers themselves. We have a program whereby the mothers are being taught on how to screen the children. So it encourages mothers to do self-referral.
19: How have the numbers of the children you're addressing changed? What has been the trend over the past few years?
1: The trend has been going up, coming down, depending on the drought.
19: So when it's very dry, it means a lot more children get malnourished?
1: Yes, when it is dry and also no job for some people. The issue is about money. You don't have money to buy food, no water to make a kitchen garden. Another challenge is about lifestyle. Maybe you take alcohol and you have malnourished children. So for such children, we make a clinic for them whereby we counsel those mothers one-on-one and we identify what are the challenges they are really facing.
19: For the mother and child who've come 20 kilometers to visit the clinic, UNICEF's Francis Kidake explains how they measure the child's progress.
0: Weight gain is very important. At least 1 kilogram weight gain is plausible within a week. And that makes you make sure that the child is recovering as quickly as possible and is not going to be on these commodities for long.
3: So 1 kg in a week is a good...
0: Approximately 1 kg to 1.5 kg rise in the weight is pretty good for us within a week. But it can go as high as 2 kg. Yeah. The three sachets that we've given to the child is actually what the child needs in a day. 1,500 kilocalories, the child needs 1,500 kilocalories in a day. But we are saying the child needs to eat that fast. The mother can top up with breastfeeding or any other meals at home, and it should not be shared by anybody else in the house. It's only for this child.
3: We've left the town of Lokichara behind and are now making our way north to the Kai Chapaluk Integrated Outreach Site. It is about 16 or so kilometers from the nearest health facility. The outreach center has been strategically placed near a well where the local people come to get water and let their animals drink in an otherwise dry landscape.
5: My name is Shifila Ekwo. So here in the outreach site we do integrated services. We offer antenatal clinic for pregnant mothers, and also we offer nutrition services for children who are malnourished.
6: When we were driving, we drove about 30 minutes from the main road to get here. How does the remoteness of the area impact on treating children with severe acute malnutrition?
5: So we have a challenge when identifying those children, because some of our villages, the households, they are scattered. It's sometimes so hard to walk that 2 kilometers from one household to the other. It's so hard, and it takes time to reach those children. So that's our challenge.
6: So how much of your work is going to their homes vis-a-vis how much of your work is spent here meeting them at this center?
5: For me, a lot of my work is in the community, normally at their households. So we do assessment there. We see how the child is being treated, how the child is being managed at home. So most of my work is at the community level.
6: Phila took me to visit one of the mothers she's been supporting and see firsthand the power of the small packets of peanut paste.
5: So she said she's Christine Payer. She has 7 kids. 6 is this one here. This is the 7th one.
6: Could you please tell us more about your child before treatment began?
5: The child was sick. She took her to the hospital. The child was admitted. She was severely malnourished, so she stayed for 3 months. So the child, after she was advised from the health facility, the child, she was transferred from OTP to SFP today.
6: What is that?
5: From severely malnourished, for now she's a moderate. What has brought her child to be a severe, it's about the food. She was advised to give her child a balanced diet, but the food is not there.
6: What changes have you seen since you started using the therapeutic food?
5: There is a very big change she has seen from the child. The appearance of the skin, it was pale, even the eyes sometimes get reddish, sometimes white. She was even scared. But since she started this therapeutic food, the health of her child has been good. Even the skin has changed. For now, the appetite is good. She's eating well.
6: Can you imagine what it would be like if you hadn't been able to access this treatment so close to home?
5: She's saying, it's only God that knows, because if this outreach, these services, this Ruti Health has not been there, they would have. She does not even know what would have happened.
19: Yet, for all the impact of Plumpy'Nut in treating severe acute malnutrition, for Andrew Briand, he sees dark clouds on the horizon.
15: We see the climate is changing, and this may have major implication for the risk of having many cases of severe acute malnutrition. So I'm afraid it's a problem which is going to persist and maybe even worsen in the coming years. And the other concern I have, of course, is the food aid situation, because the problem which remains is that even if produced locally, the food is expensive and the families cannot pay for it, which is a big problem now, because international aid is not on the top of the agenda of many countries, and there are difficulties in funding this project.
19: That fear around funding is one shared by Save the Children's Habtamu Fekadu.
16: The recent cut, you know, the national aid had really a significant impact on the nutrition program. It has affected not only the availability of RTF, but also the systems that ensure it reaches children who really need it the most. This includes for like the community health workers, health facilities, the supply chain system. So UNICEF reported that in 2025, really looking at what is the demand for RTF to treat the 12 million children who are suffering from acute malnutrition, what is available funding. It has clearly shown the funding is not really sufficient to meet the needs. What we really need is really a multi-year financing across a full nutrition response, which means making sure, you know, supplies of RTF is available, investing on local manufacturers, supporting frontline health workers and facilities, strengthening community programs. All of these are really important to mitigate the impact of the increased case of children with acute malnutrition this year and in the next year.
19: Andre, when you look back at this innovation that is spanning over 30 years, how do you feel about your individual role in developing this innovation?
15: I feel that I achieved something, but to be frank, I don't spend my time looking at the past. I prefer to look at the future. Officially, I retired years ago, but I am still in touch with many groups doing research to improve current program, to improve current product. And this is more of interest to me than looking at the past. Yes, we've made progress, but I hope we'll still are making progress, and progress will be made in the future.
4: 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Say,
19: you've been listening to The Documentary from the BBC World Service.
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7: Welcome to the Hour of Flower. Anne Jones and Belinda Smith are here to count down the top 10 wildflowers from around Australia, as voted by you. 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
9: G'day, it's Dr. Anne Jones from What the Duck with you. And you are in for a treat. From Wurundjeri Woiwurrung country, we are coming to you. It is the week of science's rite of passage, National Science Week. And what do you have at every single rite of passage? You have births, deaths, marriages, debutante balls. You have flowers. And this is the culmination of the floral celebration of the nation. Our flower baby is all grown up. And joining me in the ABC studio is my friend and co-host, Belle Smith, who is with the science show on the ABC, a legend, a floral enthusiast, and do you get hay fever?
23: Well, I live in Melbourne, Anne, so yes, I do. I spend about a week every November snottier than a daycare. But, you know, like you said, we are here today for a very special reason. We're

0: We are here because we love flowers. We're crazy for the paper daisies. We're gluttons for Billy Buttons. We go gaga for the Waratah. And, you know, what's not to love? They smell great. They look great. But there is so much more to them than what they look and what they smell like. So let's go back to basics. What even is a flower, Anne?
1: I am thrilled to introduce our very special Hour of Flower expert commentator, the commentary box of a football game never smelled as good as it does right now. He's a highly respected author, broadcaster, botanist, garden expert. He loves algae. Mm. And he has held senior roles in three of the world's leading botanic gardens. Welcome, Professor Tim Entwistle. Take us back to high school biology, right? Because here we are celebrating wildflowers, but I think we do need a refresher about what a flower actually is.
2: Yeah, look, they're the sexy bits of a plant. So really it's the sex organs of a plant, which we call male and female. And the male are the pollen and the female is the ovary and ovule. So it kind of sort of makes sense. And all the rest of the flower, those kind of contrivances, which in fact Charles Darwin called them years and years ago, is to get the pollen from one flower to another. So that can be via wind or water, or most often, and what the more interesting flowers come from, is when an animal is involved, so a bee, a bird, a beetle, that kind of thing. Mm.
0: So flowers have these biological sex parts, the male parts and the female parts. Can flowers be either male or female?
2: They absolutely can, and certain plants will have male and female plants, or they'll have male and female flowers on the same plant, or they can sometimes have bisexual flowers, as we call them, which are both on the one plant, and then sometimes male and female mixed up. And the really interesting ones are things like daisy heads, or we've got the Murnong in our list today, and it's a kind of daisy. And they, inside this flowering head, have usually a mix of male, female, and sometimes bisexual flowers. They can all be there together.
1: Wow. It's always so much more complicated than you think because, you know, here we are thinking flowers, this is one of the simple joys in life, but it turns out it's one of the complex joys in life.
3: It's time for number 10.
1: We are starting the whole show off on a downer for Belle because bladderworts have come in at number 10,
0: no.
1: Belle's favourite.
0: Oh, gosh, I threw my whole weight behind bladderwort. Clearly it wasn't enough to get bladderwort even off of bottom spot.
1: What did you like about it?
0: Well, I like so much about the bladderwort. It is a carnivorous plant, and I have a soft spot for plants which seem to reassert themselves in the food chain, right? So it's quite a lovely flower. They come in different colours. They look quite delicate and a bit like snapdragons or orchids as well. We've been talking about orchids. But their real superpower is where their roots are supposed to be. So these guys live in boggy, wet, moist conditions.
1: Same.
0: And they have little tiny bladders that hang off of these runners. And these are little tiny vacuum traps, essentially. Mm. So the plant will pump water out of the bladder and the bladder is sealed with a trapdoor. And then just say like a little nematode worm comes along, trips a trip hair, the trapdoor flies open, slurps in the little nematode worm, and the door slams shut behind it, and it is trapped, and it is digested. And then the bladderwort just spits out the bits it didn't need and then resets the trap.
1: Professor Tim Entwistle, our resident for today expert, I actually wanted to ask you, what is a wort? Because it's called a bladderwort, and I understand the bladder bit because Belle just explained it, but a wort...
2: Yeah, a wort, from my understanding, is one of those kind of medicinal things where plants used to have a relationship to something in the plant. So it'd be a liver wort would kind of fix your liver.
1: So now
2: that's a botanical kind of perspective. It'd be great to have a kind of a medical terminologist come and tell us. But nevertheless, that's my understanding. It kind of, it's fixing that.
0: Do not try this at home.
1: Do not try this.
2: No, never do that. Can I just say that I love the flower, even though we talk a lot about their bladders, the flowers are, they're called fairy aprons, and when they're en masse, they're just spectacular. They're beautiful little fine pink and blues, and this one's blue, but they're just beautiful.
0: They are lovely.
1: And it's such an underrated ecosystem, the, you know, boggy bits, the swampy bits. People think that there's just nothing in there, and it turns out some of the most beautiful things we have in Australia are right there in our swamps.
3: Now for number 9.
0: Anne, It's the Creamy Candle.
1: The Creamy Candle.
0: The Creamy Candle.
1: Congratulations.
0: What a lovely name.
1: Number 9.
0: Yeah. You might know it as the

0: bush candle. They're widespread. They're found just about everywhere in Australia except for Northern Territory. And they like sort of dryish areas where the bladderwort was a boggy lady. The creamy candle likes grasslands, alpine areas, woodlands, that kind of thing. And they have beautifully delicate, creamy white star-shaped flowers, and they produce a sweet scent most strongly at nighttime.
1: Yeah, that's what stood out to me was the nighttime scents to lure in those nocturnal pollinators.
0: Yeah, like moths and things.
2: In at number 8.
0: It's Rickea scoparia. Yeah, Tassie's flower. So this Rickea scoparia is only found on the Apple Isle and only above 700 metres. So these are cold weather specialists.
1: Cold and sort of pretty high altitude, really, for Australia.
0: That's right.
1: You know, this is sad for me because number 8, this is set fairly low down in the list and we haven't had a Tasmanian Prime Minister since John Lyons. So the part of me that loves the cold and wants the best for Tassie was cheering on. Rickea scoparia, but Tim.
3: Which I call it actually, it's interesting, I call it Rickea, which I know we're all stuttering over this name.
1: Oh, we're going to get text about this.
3: It's named after a French guy called Richer. It's like probably should be Rickea if we wanted to be really fancy, but look, whatever you like. But it produces these kind of white flowers. It probably attracts a whole bunch of pollinators, birds, insects, even reptiles sometimes. There are a few plants that are pollinated by reptiles. There's a famous one in Africa, which isn't on your list, unfortunately, because we're not in Africa. But reptiles do as well, and ants. So just about anything will pollinate flowers.
1: Including humans. And let's keep it moving along in 7th place.
2: We're up to number 7.
0: Tell me.
1: Citrix, the star flower. Not a galactic result, no. But I actually think that this one could be the president of the Australian Flower Congress because it's a great communicator.
0: Oh, how so?
1: Well, maybe Tim can explain this better than I, but it has a little bit of an ability, right, to be able to change colour. Tim, do you know how this works?
3: Yeah, well, I do know there's quite a few plants that do this where you change from one colour to another to attract the pollinator in, but then you change colour so it's not attractive, so it then leaves. So it goes off to find another colour that is attracted to it. So, for example, birds often like reds, so you see flowers that are red that attract them. And for insects, which mostly pollinate this particular plant, it's a yellow sort of colour that attracts in the little bees, the native bees and insects, and then it changes colour and they decide they don't want to be there anymore.
0: So is that why yellow and red are so overrepresented in flowers?
3: Yeah, look, it is. It's quite complicated. There's been some lovely work done in high altitudes too where you start to get more yellow flowers appearing. So it depends where you are and that depends on what pollinators are around. So it depends whether there's more insects and whether those insects like particular colours. And look, birds, even though we think about them liking red, they also like other colours, but they like red more than insects like red. So it's kind of all complicated as
1: Tim,
3: always.
1: Tim, do you have a colour you're attracted to? Asking for a friend.
3: I think I quite like red.
1: Ooh, he's a bit of a bird. He's a bit of a bird. All right, that is Professor Tim Entwistle, our resident big botanical brainiac. And you are listening to Radio National. I'm Dr. Ann Jones, and with me in studio here is Belle Smith, co-host of The Science Show, but co-hosting The Hour of Flower with me today. And we want to decorate the minds of Australia with floral wallpaper.
2: Announcing number 6.
0: We have the underground orchid.
1: Oh, I wish I had an applause track.
0: Oh, it's such a good one.
1: This is such a weird plant. This is something that has basically jettisoned its leaf. It's jettisoned its roots. It's basically gone all in on the minimalist trend.
0: Big time.
1: Yeah, and it even barely shows its face.
0: But codependent with a fungus. So it's a complicated little system, this one.
1: Tim Entwistle, professor, algae enthusiast, author. Have you ever actually spotted one of these?
3: No. But so the underground orchid, the Rhizanthella, I've never seen. They're mostly found, interestingly, by people looking for truffles and fungi. So they're not usually people looking for plants.
1: And I thought, Tim, that it looked a little bit like the movie special effects department got involved with the flower, because it literally looks like a gunshot wound coming out of the earth.
3: I suppose it does, yes. I mean, it doesn't have to, it's not colourful, so you're not really trying to attract anything from a distance. And that's an interesting thing. You think about, it doesn't need big petals and bright colours and perfumes. It's mostly insects that are in the litter that are going to pollinate it. So they're crawling around and looking for slightly sort of musty smells as well. So it's really just a little cluster of flowers at about ground level with a whole lot of bracts, which are not really parts of the flower. At the start, we talked about what a flower was. These bracts are kind of special leaves that are wrapped around it, and they also help to, you know, get the insects in, get the pollen on, and then get them moving.
1: Thank you, Tim. And let us get right on to the next one.
0: Yep, that's right. We are halfway through the countdown.
2: It's time for number five.
0: And it is the trigger plant.
1: The trigger plant.
0: Yes, that was Sean's favourite. And it's a bit of a fan favourite just generally, because it spreads pollen, as Sean said, by donking pollinators when they land on the flowers.
1: Yep. Hey, this is smack bang in the middle.
0: Oh.
1: See what I did there? You can thank me later. These are so cool to see in the bush, right? Because they literally come to life. They respond to you. Yeah. And on that, Professor Tim Entwistle, what the hey is going on there? Because, like, we think of plants, right, as these things that are sort of inert, maybe even. Like, we know they grow, we know they move with the breeze, but this is a movement of the plant's accord.
3: Yeah, plants generally move very slowly, and that's they do move, but they move so slowly that we kind of think they're not moving at all. And so we've heard, you know, Bell did a great description of actually how this one works, and this little trigger, and you just need to touch the base and it fires off, and the response is in milliseconds. So we're talking about 15 to 30 one thousandths of a second, so very, very quick, and then they reset. And there's a few plants around that do things like this. I mean, the flying duck orchid we've already mentioned hasn't come up yet, of course. But that one, you know, bangs an insect on the back with its big duck head.
1: And holds it down.
3: And holds it down, yes, that's right. So that's a very nasty one. But there's other flowers overseas. There's a dogwood that fires off pollen really quickly.
1: What, like a little explosion?
3: Yeah, it is. And they've only been really able to track it once they've taken a video of it and slowed that down, because you can't actually see what's happening. It's so quick. It's like a bullet. It's like a bullet in a rifle. So that happens really quickly and fires it onto something, which then, you know, finds it very difficult to get that off because it's fired in so hard. There's a smoke bush that does the same in Western Australia. There's a spitting flower in China.
1: So, oh, my goodness.
3: A few of these plants find ways to do things fairly quickly so that they can get the pollen on the insect while it's there. Because you imagine how quickly these things sometimes fly around. It's very hard to get them, you know, the pollen from the flower to them.
1: Yeah.
0: It's amazing.
1: I'm sending out our condolences to all of the insects that had to die during the evolution of the flowers that smack them on the bottom.
0: Yeah. There's got to be a sweet spot where they can smack them hard enough that the pollen sticks, but not so hard that you damage the pollinator.
3: That's the secret. Exactly.
1: Now we're going to keep this moving, because in fourth place,
2: up next, number four.
1: The Murnong.
0: The Murnong.
1: This is a beautiful flower. And
0: truly,
1: let's go through, because we're running out of time. I'm going to go straight to number three, and that means that we are so close to the end.
0: So close. These are the podium finishers, the top three flowers, collected more than half of all the votes between them, if you can believe it. So they are strong favourites.
2: Getting close now. It is time for number three.
0: And taking the bronze, Anne, it's Mulla Mulla.
1: Oh, you might know these as like the bunny tail flowers.
0: Yes.
1: They're very fluffy and just gorgeous.
0: So beautiful. And they are tough cookies. They thrive in soils without too much in the way of nutrients. And they're totally fine with extreme heat. Mm. They're incredible.
1: Yeah. Sounds like I need them in my garden. And I think they are ones that you can actually get commercially. So, okay, let us cross now live to our expert, Tim, because Tim Entwistle, we are down to the final two. We have the flying duck orchid and the flannel flower. What's your pick?
3: I put my cards on the table, haven't I? But I do actually, now that we're down to the flannel flower, can I make a change? Because
1: Stab me in the heart, Tim.
3: I know. But look, they are such fantastic. You can grow these in your garden, a little bit trickier to grow. And they look like what's great about them is they look like a daisy, but they're not. They're actually in the carrot family. So one of the things I would say, if it wins, people are to go out, find a flannel flower and just crush a leaf and see if it smells a bit like a carrot.
0: Oh, there you go. Some homework for us.
1: Wow.
0: I love this. And, Tim, look, I hope this poll and the countdown has whetted people's appetites to learn more, not just about the flannel flower and its carrotiness, but all the wildflowers in their part of the country. I know it's definitely given me a newfound respect for our native flora. So if listeners want to learn more about our top 10 and native flowers in their area more generally, where should they go?
3: Yeah, look, go to your local botanic garden. I have to say that I've worked in many botanic gardens, but they're great places to learn. Just do it. Just walk through them. Go to your local nurseries. Go to the specialist nursery that sort of likes to grow plants in your local area as well. And do look up sites like each state has its own flora. So if we're looking at wildflowers, New South Wales, Western Australia, you go through each state, you'll be able to find it. They'll have a little identification kit. They'll have pictures and information and start to get your local plants, start to look after your local plants and grow a few in your gardens, which will help bring in pollinators.
0: Mm. Very important.
1: Now, thanks, Tim. Now, we have waiting for us online, Mira.
0: That's right. Mira Jordan, who is doing a PhD at UNSW, which combines their love of plants and adventuring. Sounds perfect, Mira. Why should the flannel flower win?
4: Oh, that's a great question. So Actinotus is the genus of flannel flowers, and they occur both like in Western Australia and in Eastern Australia. And there's actually one species that also occurs in cliff lines outside Alice Springs.
0: Wow!
4: Yet to see it, but so Actinotus helianthi, which is the sort of more commonly known flannel flower from Eastern Australia. It's the one that's pictured on the website here. And it, along with many of the other species in this genus, has a really strong relationship with fire. So they grow in a post-fire environment. Basically, when the fire comes along, there's a lot of smoke. And then after the fire is finished and the rain comes, it washes that smoke into the soil. And those seeds that are in there from the Actinotus helianthi, they germinate using the chemical signals from the fire. So you tend to see after the fire that there's just a lot more of the Actinotus helianthi around, and they can occur in these really beautiful fields of white snowy flowers.
0: Oh, how cool. It sounds like they should be called the phoenix flowers.
1: There's so much to learn about these, Mira. Hold on. We are going to announce the winner out of the top two shortly. But representing the flying duck orchid, which is the other flower left, we have Professor Kingsley Dixon from the School of Biological Sciences at the University of Western Australia. Kingsley, thank you for joining us. Why should the flying duck swoop in for the win?
5: I've loved them since I was a kid.
1: Yeah.
5: It's a flower only a mother would love.
0: Don't say that.
5: It's small, it's brown, but gosh, it packs a punch. I think it's actually one of the world's greatest flowers with more contrivances to fool nature, whether it's the pollinators, whether it's the fungus in the roots. And, you know, what they've done is they've moved on. It's not about colour and movement. They're just brown and they're happy in their skin. So I think they're a monument to the little plants of the world that in their own way tell extraordinary stories of this great continent.
1: Yeah, they absolutely do. And look, I love that you think a mother would love it, but none of us want to think of our child being the ones that are so deceptive.
0: No, not at all.
1: I didn't teach them to do that.
0: Where'd they learn that from?
1: On Radio National, you're joining myself, Dr. Anne Jones, and Belinda Smith, and we also have an expert, Tim Entwistle, joining us, along with a representative of the flannel flower, who is named Mira, and we also have a representative of the flying duck orchid, Kingsley, and the big moment that we've all been waiting for.
2: Announcing number one.
0: It's the flannel flower.
1: Oh, dun, dun, dun, dun. Australia's applause. Mira, how does it feel?
4: Well, it feels great, but as a botanist, I think any flower winning I would have been happy about.
0: That's so nice.
4: It's just a great iconic species.
1: And I do love flannel pajamas. So I'm not
0: cozy.
1: Yeah. You know, I'm not too mad at that. Mira, thank you so much for joining us. Kingsley, I'm so sorry.
5: For my little ugly ducklings somewhere in the bush, but you know, there's a flying duck for every occasion.
1: Well, there sort of is, isn't there? There's more than one species of flying duck orchid.
5: Well, across Australia, 15 on the west coast, of course, we've got more than you guys.
1: 14. Ouch.
5: It's 29, almost 30 species. And one actually made it across to New Zealand, must have gone on a holiday.
0: Oh, the flying duck flew over. Okay.
1: Once more, let's go to the botany equivalent of a 400-game player, Professor Tim Entwistle. How you feeling, Tim, after the game?
3: Well, look, commiserations to Kingsley there and all those tiny little ducks that must go around pollinating those flowers. I hear it's not ducks, but anyway, thank you, Kingsley. A worthy winner. Great, love the flannel flower.
1: So, you know, the numbers were pretty stark with this poll. Mm-hmm. The top three took out the huge majority of the votes and the rest of them were sort of stragglers, right? So we had the Mulla Mulla coming in at 10,342. Then we had the Flying Duck Orchid at 14,370. And then flannel flowers at 16,567, taking it out by a good 2,000-ish margin. It's pretty spectacular.
0: Yeah.
1: How are you feeling about it now, Belle, that it's all almost done?
0: I feel a little bit sad, but I also feel glad that we've had these amazing flowers brought to our attention, because these aren't your sturt desert peas. They're not your wattles. They're ones that might fly under the radar, flying duck radar perhaps. And so I guess going out, walking in the bush, I'm going to be a bit more, I don't know, observant as to what's around me, especially now we're coming into spring. It's going to be prime time for wildflowers.
1: It totally is. Orchid season is upon us, so you know I'm going to be. That's crawling around looking for tiny
0: little
1: things. There's so many things coming in on the text line, people who are happy, people who are sad. We've got Kathy who says, "Hi, Anne and everyone. I voted for the Murnong. It's such a humble flower and it was so important to First Nations people as a food source. Love the Murnong. And I'm so glad that you all kept us company here on Radio National. I'm Dr. Anne Jones. With me on the desk has been Belle Smith from The Science Show.
0: Thanks for having me, Anne.
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0: Everyone has their own opinion on what's funny and what's too far. On Can You Joke About That? CBC's Juliana Romanek explores the hilarious highs and serious lows of edgy comedy.
1: I'll take you from the unpredictable material you hear in comedy clubs to taboos on television networks, all the way to a landmark legal case in the Canadian Supreme Court. We're going to investigate what should comedians be able to make fun of, and who gets to decide.
0: For a comic, there's nothing worse than telling a punchline and it bombs. And yet, so many comedians love to joke about controversial topics.
2: To me, that's what got me into stand-up. I started doing stand-up as a direct reaction to post-9/11 Islamophobia, as someone who looked vaguely Italian but was actually Pakistani and had this huge Muslim family. The things that were being said felt so wrong, so off, that they were funny. That experience is the catalyst to my entire comedy career.
3: There's always going to be lines that you shouldn't cross, and I'm always going to be attracted to hear what's being crossed.
0: Cancel culture is outrageous.
4: I don't think a lot of Canadians realize that Cheech and Chong were formed in Canada, that they were arrested around 1973 for obscenity.
0: But sometimes you can't stop yourself from laughing.
1: So let's find out. Can you joke about that?
3: The person I've told this story about, they're no longer living. How can they still be offended by this?
0: Listen to Can You Joke About That? Hosted by CBC's Juliana Romanek.
1: As Mark Twain said, the human race has only one really effective weapon, and that is laughter.
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7: From CBC News, The World This Hour, I'm Claude Feig. We begin in Nepal. A Nepal military helicopter aids in the rescue of a survivor from a flood-affected zone. Search and rescue efforts are continuing following catastrophic flooding that washed away homes and hundreds of people on the Nepal-Tibet border early Wednesday morning. An estimated 1,300 people are confirmed missing, with almost 800 deemed foreigners. 24 Canadians are among the missing. The death toll now stands at 177. In a Canadian exclusive, U.S. Trade Representative Jameson Greer tells CBC News he disputes Canada's assertion that his team added last-minute conditions to the failed trade deal. The CBC's Catherine Tunney reports.
8: I would say we don't have open channels right now.
9: Hope for a quick resolution dashed. The U.S. Trade Representative Jameson Greer says it's unclear when his country and Canada will return to the negotiating table.
8: If there's further retaliation from the Canadian side, you know, we, of course, we're not going to just sit down and take that.
9: Prime Minister Mark Carney has said last-minute changes from the U.S. scuttled the deal, calling the proposals unfair. In an exclusive interview with CBC's Rosemary Barton, Greer pushed back.
8: They had some additional views. They had some additional requests. They had some additional things that were too much for the United States.
9: Trump's trade official told CBC Canadian negotiators had concerns about the deal's implementation. He also disputed Carney's account that the terms would have encroached on Canada's ability to pursue trade agreements with other countries or would have undermined French language protections. Neither government has released the text of the draft agreement. Catherine Tunney, CBC News, Washington.
7: And new tariffs threaten to keep Canadian alcohol out of the U.S., and distillers are warning the tax is too steep to absorb. Peter Cowan explains.
10: Vodka is poured into bottles shaped like skulls on an assembly line in St. John's. Crystal Head Vodka is distilled and bottled in Canada, but the U.S. is its biggest market. Managing partner Jonathan Hemme says new U.S. tariffs put almost half of his sales at risk.
11: When they're hitting like 50%, it basically puts you out of business in that market.
10: A 50% tax on Canadian alcohol was one of the many new tariffs introduced by the United States on Saturday when it couldn't reach a trade deal with Canada. Spirits Canada, which represents distillers, says about half of all liquor produced in Canada is drunk by Americans. These tariffs put thousands of jobs at risk.
12: A 50% tax would pretty much take us out of the game.
10: For Steve Ciccolini at Iceberg Vodka, it's the same problem. He says the U.S. market loves the taste of a liquor made with real melted iceberg water, but not at any price. Both vodka companies say sales at home went up after many provinces removed American booze from store shelves, but what they really want is a deal that would end the punishing tariffs. Peter Cowan, CBC News, St. John's.
7: New Brunswick is reopening a divisive debate about natural gas extraction. The province will look at ending a moratorium on hydraulic fracturing that's been in place for more than a decade. Sam Farley reports.
13: If additional development is worth it, we need to know what we're working with.
14: New Brunswick Premier Susan Holt says it's time to put the natural gas question back on the table. The province has had a moratorium since 2014. That followed intense protests over possible health and environmental risks. Now, Holt is launching a five-month review of whether to lift it. The review will look at what gas deposits exist in New Brunswick and whether technology has changed enough to address concerns. Natural Resources Minister John Herron was quick to say it's not a foregone conclusion.
15: If we can't be certain that this can be done safely, it won't be done at all.
14: Herron says revenue from natural gas could fund other government priorities.
15: Like collaborative healthcare clinics in your communities or better healthcare access.
14: A group representing Mi'kmaq First Nations says they will take part in the review, but that does not mean they will agree to anything yet. Holt's government is planning to make a decision on the moratorium in January. Sam Farley, CBC News, Fredericton.
7: And that is your World This Hour. For CBC News, I'm Claude Feig.
16: This episode of Ideas originally ran in 2020. Welcome to Ideas. I'm Nala Ayed. Mahatma Gandhi may have been called the father of the Indian nation, the world's biggest democracy, but his vision for a free India was just one among many.
17: Our difficulty is how to make the heterogeneous mass take a decision in common and march in a cooperative way on that road which is bound to lead us to unity.
16: Dr. Bhimrao Ramji Ambedkar had a different vision for India.
18: We want untouchability to be abolished.
16: India, like many countries in the West, is gripped by the politics of ultra-nationalism. In its case, Hindu nationalism.
19: Saathiyo, Silanpur ho, Jamia ho, ya phir Shaheen Bagh, bite kai dino se Citizenship Amendment Bill ko lekar protestation hue.
16: That's why Ambedkar's vision for a free India is all the more compelling now, because while many of his contemporaries viewed the struggle against British rule as paramount, Ambedkar trained his own sights on the oppression and tyranny within the nation, Hindu to Hindu.
20: He was also a leader of the most sort of oppressed social class in India, formerly known as untouchables, and today known by the name Dalits.
16: B.R. Ambedkar was a thinker, an activist, lawyer, and agitator, whose fundamental question was, what does inclusion and fraternity look like to those whose essential humanity has so often been denied?
21: I would call him a nationalist critic of Indian nationalism.
16: In his search for a free and egalitarian India, Ambedkar concluded that the only way forward was to end the ancient Hindu caste system.
22: Could you summarize what Ambedkar represents in the India of today?
18: He is probably one of the most discussed anti-colonial thinker of our times. He has literally surpassed every other thinker you have.
16: Ideas contributor Piali Roy brings us this documentary about the life and ideas of Dr. B.R. Ambedkar. This is the second of a two-part series called The Idea of India.
2: We want untouchability to be abolished, you see. But we also want, you see, that we must be given equal opportunities, you see, so that we may rise to the level of the other classes. Mere washing off of untouchability is of no consequence. We have been carrying on with untouchability for the last 2,000 years. Nobody has bothered about it.
3: Who was Dr. B.R. Ambedkar? The short answer would be that with Mohandas K. Gandhi and Rabindranath Tagore, he was one of the three greatest Indians of the 20th century. His contributions were rich and diverse. He was a scholar, a lawyer, a social reformer, a writer, an activist.
22: Ramchandra Guha is a biographer and historian based in Bangalore.
3: Gandhi was upper caste, so his reform was out of guilt. Ambedkar was born in the most oppressed section. His reform was out of, emancipation. Gandhi believed in moral and cultural reform. Ambedkar believed much more in economic and political reform. Gandhi believed in the power of the individual and civil society. Ambedkar believed in the power of the state.
4: He's one of the founding fathers, in a sense, of the modern Indian Republic. He oversaw the writing of the Indian Constitution. He was chairman of the drafting committee of the Constitution. He was also a leader of the most sort of oppressed social class in India, formerly known as untouchables, and today known by the name Dalits. He is responsible for their politicization, mobilization, organization into a force of resistance against inequality. I'm Ananya Vajpayee. I am a scholar and a writer. I'm based in New Delhi at the Center for the Study of Developing Societies. The sort of current climate of political opinion, which is seeking to redefine the Indian Republic in more majoritarian terms, as really a nation of and for Hindus and not of all communities equally. I mean, that goes against both Gandhi and Ambedkar's, you know, legacies and their teachings and their struggle, really, their message. Even though their messages were different from one another, it nevertheless, what is happening today militates against both of those visions. Of both religious equality and caste equality that were articulated by Gandhi and Ambedkar, respectively.
2: There are some disabilities which are very harmful. For instance, people can't take water, and people can't have land, you see, to cultivate and earn their livelihood. But the other things which are far more important, you see, namely that they should have the same status, you see, in the country, and that they should have the opportunity to hold high offices so that not only their dignity will rise, but also they will get what I call strategic positions from which they could protect their own people. Mr. Gandhi was totally opposed, totally opposed.
22: I would place him in the tradition of insurgent global thought around the question of democracy, of a kind of radical thinking around the problem of democracy, and indeed a kind of radical humanism, if you will, that puts him in the same lineage, the same tradition of people like Du Bois, people like Frantz Fanon, and a number of others, right? Who actually, both of course, are political figures, are social figures, are leaders who have people, you know, behind them, if you will, but they are also engaging with traditions of thought, right? Kind of enlightenment, post-enlightenment thought. And they're innovating on those traditions. And this is where I think Ambedkar comes into the picture. My name is Anupama Rao. I teach at Barnard College at Columbia University. And I'm a historical anthropologist who's been working on questions of caste, gender, and broadly speaking, social thought and social history
21: in South Asia for the 19th and the 20th centuries. Gandhi and Ambedkar, of course, were locked in a kind of profound agonistic relationship from certainly the late 1920s onwards. But in a sense, they were also intimate enemies, right? They were constantly also learning from each other, and each of them was transformed by their engagements with the other. So what he does is to say, well, if we actually think of the notion of formal equality and take that seriously, we're confronted with a problem. We've got excluded groups, we've got vulnerable groups, we've got dispossessed and marginalized communities who do not have ways to enter the domain of political recognition. They are so socially stigmatized, they are so invisibilized, that they cannot participate in a political space that is governed by, let's say, notions of educational or property rights that initially allow you to enter the domain of political representation, of voting, and so on. So Ambedkar says, how do we actually make this constituency consequential? Let's actually hold the idea of equality, right? Equality for all.
18: Ambedkar is a father figure for Dalits. He is the ultimate guide. Every community needs a figure who can direct them.
22: Ambedkar was born in a cantonment town in central India in 1891 and later moved to what is now Maharashtra. His family were Dalit, untouchables as they were then called.
18: And Ambedkar is that guy who offers cultural, moral, spiritual guidance for Dalits. My name is Suraj Yengde. Currently, I'm a postdoc at Harvard's Kennedy School, as well as a fellow and research associate with the Department of African and African American Studies, also at Harvard University. I'm an author of Caste Matters and a co-editor of the Radical in Ambedkar Critical Reflections. He is that energy booster. He just injects confidence in our desperate conditions and in our traumas. We remember him, his life. We look up to his image and get an inspiration.
22: Dalit children couldn't easily get an education, so Ambedkar's father, a strict military man, supervised his studies. Ambedkar proved to be an exceptional student.
18: He became the first Dalit to matriculate from the Bombay province. And he didn't stop there because matriculation during that time was probably the highest achievement one could do. And then, you know, you get a job like a clerical or any kind of job and you, get married and sustain your life. But then he didn't stop there. You know, he went on to pursue his bachelor's from the Bombay University. He was, again, the first Dalit to graduate with a BA or in any degree from that province. He could have easily stopped there, but his hunger for knowledge was so desperate. So he went. He was, of course, offered a suggestion if he wants to pursue education abroad. And he applied to Columbia, and he got through Columbia in 1913, class of 1916. Takes another steamer to London, gets admitted to London School of Economics, and enrolls for another DPhil program, which is a PhD program. Doesn't stop there. Gets enrolled at the Gray's Inn for a bar at law course, becomes a barrister. Doesn't stop there. Tries to get into third PhD program at University of Bonn in Germany to study Sanskrit. Of course, he couldn't finish the Bonn because he had too many responsibilities back home.
21: What is that kind of furious, obsessive quest for? It is the quest to enter and make knowledge, right? Not to be excluded even from thinking, because the untouchable actually doesn't appear in the caste system, right? The untouchable is even outside of that order. So Ambedkar's anger when he discovers that the untouchable is the kind of unthought thought, right, of the Hindu social order. You don't even give me the recognition of thinking about me. You have invisibilized me so totally. I will remake the order of thought.
2: People at one time would not allow the untouchables to travel by railway, you see, because of pollution, you see. But now they don't mind, because the railways won't make any separate arrangement. But because they travel together in the train, it doesn't follow, you see, that their life in the villages vis-a-vis the Hindus has in any sense changed, you see. Whenever the Hindu and the untouchable alights at a railway train, you see, they assume their old robes.
22: Those roles emerge out of the Hindu social order, which is virtually unique in the world in how it set up a rigid social hierarchy of haves, have-somes, and have-nots. A caste is essentially a community defined mostly by occupation. There are thousands of castes that exist across much of South Asia and in the Hindu diaspora. And they're linked together and ranked according to rules around ideas of purity and pollution. Brahmins, the priests, are at the top, followed by the Kshatriyas, warriors, then the Vaishyas or merchants. Then at the very bottom are the Shudras, the lower caste laborers. But outside of this hierarchy are Dalit communities, or untouchables as they were once called. At one time, a higher caste person could not touch a Dalit, in case they were ritually polluted. To be born a Dalit, and you are born into it, is to be condemned to whatever stigmatized and degraded labor is associated with your caste. Cleaning latrines, scavenging, or working with animal carcasses. But the caste system is much more than a mere division of labor. It determines where you are born, whom you marry, how you live, where you die, and how you are remembered.
20: In traditional Indian society, even at the time that Ambedkar was growing up, you know, you had all these other rules that followed from the idea of untouchability. So you couldn't eat together. There was no commensality. You know, you couldn't marry across caste. So there was strict endogamy. In some communities, even the shadow of an untouchable shouldn't fall upon you. So they were literally not allowed to walk on the same roads as other communities and other castes. In some places in the South, women of untouchable communities were not allowed to be fully clothed. They had to be bare-breasted. These kinds of behaviors, these kinds of rituals, and these kinds of symbols of exclusion and othering are extremely scarring, not only for those who are the victims, but for the entire society.
22: The humiliation Ambedkar faced being a Dalit, in his case as a member of the Mahar caste, began in childhood. He would face it again once he returned from the West. In his book, Waiting for a Visa, he writes about the time his father was working in another town and Ambedkar and his siblings arrived by train to visit him.
0: As is usual among the Hindus, the station master asked us who we were. Without a moment's thought, I blurted out that we were Mahars. He was stunned. His face underwent a sudden change. We could see that he was overpowered by a strange feeling of repulsion. As soon as he heard my reply, he went away to his room, and we stood where we were. 15 to 20 minutes elapsed. The sun was almost setting. Our father had not turned up, nor had he sent his servant, and now the station master had also left us. We were quite bewildered, and the joy and happiness which we had felt at the beginning of the journey gave way to a feeling of extreme sadness. After half an hour, the station master returned and asked us what we proposed to do. We said that if we could get a bullock cart on hire, we could go to Koregaon, and if it was not very far, we would like to start straight away. But my reply to the station master, that we were Mahars, had gone round among the cartmen, and not one of them was prepared to suffer being polluted and to demean himself carrying passengers of the untouchable classes. We were prepared to pay double the fare, but we found that money did not work.
18: No doubt, whatever he did in his life that came from his experiences he was a progeny of those great people, of those Mahars of Western Maharashtra, who had a rich legacy of this world. He came from the richness of those people whose life was condemned to shame as well as condemned to pain. So he is not an individual only. He is having an inventory of his past, and he's nostalgic about his ancestors. He's nostalgic about his people, and that's why he gets so emotional about when it comes to the cause of Dalits. So his fraternity is the fraternity of Dalits.
22: These experiences fueled Ambedkar's work. He took up nonviolent civil disobedience, Satyagraha, which was made famous by Mahatma Gandhi, even though Ambedkar was never willing to call him Mahatma or great soul.
2: As a politician, he was never a Mahatma, and I refuse to call him Mahatma. You see, I've never in my life called him Mahatma. He doesn't deserve that title, not even from the point of view of his morality.
20: He tried Gandhian methods of satyagraha, right? And he led these so-called tank and temple entry movements, right? Where he would use the methods of boycott, of civil disobedience, of nonviolent protest, and he would lead large numbers of untouchables, and he would say, we're going to try to enter into upper caste temples where untouchables are not allowed to enter. We're going to go and en masse, we're going to try and drink water from public tanks and wells, which really should be open to people of all castes, but which upper castes control, right? We're going to walk on these roads, we're going to enter into these precincts, we're going to use these public resources and these common goods, because these are civic issues, these are not religious issues. And he was repeatedly, I mean, he made an entry, and he created a kind of sensation in politics locally in this way, but he was also repeatedly thwarted, right? And then he entered into this series of legal disputes with those who controlled these tanks and temples and roads and wells and these various other disputed sites that he was trying to, in a sense, breach and make accessible to untouchables. And he began to lose these court cases because upper caste interests would simply claim that these were private property. Why should civil disobedience not work for untouchables? If it's working for Indians vis-a-vis the British, why should it not work for untouchables versus caste Hindus? But it doesn't work out that way. I mean, it's not easy to challenge this kind of social power. It's actually harder to challenge forms of social power than it is to challenge forms of political power. This is the big lesson of modern India, right? When you are able to overthrow empire, but you're not able to overthrow the caste system. Think about that.
22: Ambedkar took the idea of fraternity to heart. He believed that Indian society needed the sense of fraternity to overcome its tragic history of caste. His ethos came not from the French Revolution, but from the teachings of the Buddha, who he said gave the highest place to fraternity as the only real safeguard against the denial of liberty and equality.
18: The opposite of untouchability is fraternity. And so if you have to form a society without untouchability, you need a society based on fraternity. And fraternity is just not merely a concept of the coexistence on mutual respect, but it is also a deeply spiritually informed energy. He derives that from his teacher, Buddha, because for Buddha, Maitri, friendship, is something that is more valuable than any political work one could do. If I'm friends with Piali, I can go 100 miles with her than being a person who is not a friend but a stranger in this cause. The importance of friendship is very, very central to how we imagine. And, you know, friendship is such a beautiful concept. It doesn't have gender. It doesn't have sexuality. It doesn't have boundary. It doesn't have age. It doesn't have any of the artificial divides that we have created. It actually connects us on a human-to-human basis. So fraternity is something that Ambedkar is constantly wrestling with. And this is just not a political praxis for him, but it's also deeply philosophical and religious question.
22: Ambedkar may have found failure in the Gandhian method of satyagraha, but understood that he had to bring his cause to the attention of the most important political figure in India. Gandhi was against untouchability, but saw the caste system as a well-intentioned form of consensual social contract, where each group made a distinct contribution. Ambedkar disagreed.
21: Hinduism cannot exist without caste. Gandhi, untouchability was an excrescence on the caste order. Varnashrama Dharma, the caste order, is a fully functioning, well-intentioned, well-oiled mechanism of social contact, consensual social contact between different groups, each of whom performs their own given tasks. What does Ambedkar say? Ambedkar says, these social tasks are conscripted, dictated, defined by caste order. A Dalit cannot become a Brahmin, does not have access to learning. The Dalit cannot even become a merchant, right? So Ambedkar begins to challenge this idea that caste can exist, or that caste can exist as a consensual model for thinking about society. So that's the challenge that Ambedkar is beginning to place on the notion of what caste is, because he says caste is related to Hinduism. Hinduism is not just a religion. It is actually then about the way in which social power operates.
3: Gandhi was more than 20 years older than Ambedkar. He entered public life earlier than Ambedkar. He achieved national prominence much before Ambedkar. He was an upper caste. He was an upper caste

0: I also say that the Hindus have not shown a change of heart in regard to our problem. And so long as they remain adamant, we would believe neither the Congress nor the Hindus. We believe in self-help and self-respect. We are not prepared to have faith in great leaders and Mahatmas. Let me be brutally frank about it. History tells us that Mahatmas, like fleeting phantoms, raised dust but raised no level. Why should the congressman oppose our movement and dub me a traitor? Gandhiji, I have no homeland.
1: Ambedkar's words are from a 1931 transcript from a meeting between him and Gandhi.
2: That statement, Gandhiji, I have no homeland, is it hit me every time I hear it. It's just emotional because, wow, you know, it's a cry. Like, I have no home. Please listen to me. I really have nowhere to go. This was meant to be my ancestors' land. Now you have colonized, you have taken away from us, and now you have made us homeless. Ambedkar is coming from that understanding. And that moment of fleeting phantoms who have raised the dust is basically nipping the Mahatmaism in bud. And that's where Ambedkar's Gandhiji, I have no homeland, becomes important, because Dalits are the homeless citizens of India. So in actual sense also, Dalits don't have land. Dalits don't have any place to call their own. Now, if you don't have anything that you call on your own, that you can call that belongs to you, how can you claim you belong to that place? There is no land, there is no house, there is no job. You don't even own your own self there, because you are enslaved yourself to the feudal lord who is controlling your labor. In that sense, Ambedkar is profound to say, we are stateless people.
3: I always say that as I met Mr. Gandhi in the capacity of an opponent, I have a feeling that I know him better than most other people, because he had opened his real fangs to me, you see, and I could see the inside of the man.
1: The two would confront each other in 1932. Ambedkar wanted separate political representation for Dalits. Gandhi called for a unified Hindu electorate. When the British sided with Ambedkar, Gandhi responded with a proclamation to fast unto death. Ambedkar relented.
3: But I saw him in his human capacity, the bare man in him. And so I say that I understand him better, you see, than most of the people who have associated themselves with him.
4: 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You can also stream us or get our podcast on the CBC Listen app. I'm Nala Ayed. B.R. Ambedkar devoted his life to one cause, to create a space for the Dalit caste, the so-called untouchables, in a free India. An India that was built on the ideas of equality, freedom, and fraternity. As time passed and he saw that the issues of emancipation and equality for Dalits were being ignored, Ambedkar became increasingly disillusioned with Hinduism altogether. In 1935, he declared he would not die a Hindu. In his book entitled Annihilation of Caste, Ambedkar saw Hindu scriptures as the bedrock of the caste system, and so called for Hindus to rid themselves of them. It was a shocking gesture that still reverberates today. Contributor Piali Roy brings us the second of a two-part series we're calling The Idea of India.
2: I will not die as a Hindu is not just mean to say I'm converting to religion or I'm just opposing religion, but also it means I'm going to correct the history. I'm going to now rewrite the new history for coming generations, and I will make sure

0: sure that I will try to reform the society. And I think those are the broader messages he gives by that, by just disowning the Hindu. And of course, it's a big critique of the Brahminism that he's very much centralizing his thesis upon. Hindu is a rotten house. These people are not going to give us rights. We try to agitate. We try to do first Satyagraha, by the way, 1927. He led a Satyagraha for the basic right of water. Can you imagine? Like people fighting for access to water. Even today, we are agitating. Dalits are agitating to access to water, basic survival. Even that is controlled by people who don't want to give water. So Ambedkar, when he observed these people, he tried to convince, he tried to make peace. He was pissed with the Congress, who was not doing enough. He was frustrated by the Hindus who just were offering a lip service. And in all of that, Ambedkar was just not sure, even if he's fighting for entry into temples, his people are not given rights to temples. And he goes like, well, why the hell then we need to go into these temples if they're beating us up? Let's not just go. And why do we need to be Hindu?
1: There can be a better or a worse Hindu, but a good Hindu there cannot be. This is so not because there is anything wrong with his personal character. In fact, what is wrong is the entire basis of his relationship to his fellows. The best of men cannot be moral if the basis of relationship between them and their fellows is fundamentally a wrong relationship. To a slave, his master may be better or worse, but there cannot be a good master. A good man cannot be a master, and a master cannot be a good man. B.R. Ambedkar, Annihilation of Caste, 1936.
2: What Ambedkar is fundamentally pressing for is a form of sociality, of social exchange, which to him is absolutely lacking in caste society. And you'll remember that in the Annihilation of Caste, the denouement, if you will, of that text is to make an argument that Hinduism does not exist, has no legibility, if you will, without caste, right? So the Annihilation of Caste is talking about the relationship between caste and Hinduism as inextricable. Hinduism cannot exist without caste. That's another great innovation in the Annihilation of Caste. Hinduism is not about religion. It's not about spirituality. He calls it a religion that is fundamentally lacking morality and ethics. And it's from there, it seems to me, that Ambedkar makes that kind of argument that without breaking caste, which then means abolishing, annihilating Hinduism, we will not actually have social democracy. We will not actually have people who can practice or engage in practices of self-regard, who can actually, in some sense, very simply put, become all that they can be, right? This goes against almost every other thinker of the time who wants to suggest that Hinduism can be reformed, Pache Gandhi, and that Hinduism can continue to exist as a structure of guiding ethics, of spirituality, of a kind of religious life, you know, remade for modern times and so forth. And Ambedkar says, absolutely not. Hinduism is not just religious. It structures social political power. It is a structure of dominance. That beautiful phrase in the Annihilation of Caste, right? That caste is a graded, it's a form of graded inequality, an ascending scale of reverence, a descending scale of contempt. So what caste does, and the reason why caste has to be broken, is because every caste in the caste system becomes implicated in the maintenance of caste. And I think by this point in time, Ambedkar is willing to push the envelope in precisely those ways. And here he is saying, I see no way out.
1: I've criticized the Hindus. I've questioned the authority of the Mahatma, whom they revere. They hate me. To them, I am a snake in their garden.
2: when Ambedkar is thinking through the question of conversion and so on, Gandhi makes an argument about, you know, religion as not being something that can be brokered. Can you really play with religion? What Ambedkar is doing is throwing a challenge. Right? But what's the challenge that Ambedkar also puts forward? He says, is there Hinduism without the untouchable? But he asks that question in two ways, right? It's the conceptual question. Can Hinduism exist without untouchability? But there's also the political question. If you don't have Hindus together with a Hindu majority, if you don't have the numbers, then what right do upper caste Hindu elites have to lay claim that they constitute or that they speak for a majority? Right? And this is what he does with a separate electorate. Muslims have got a separate electorate. We've got other communities that have separate electorates. And he says, if we've got the fracturing of something that we think is unified, and if I refuse to play, if I withdraw consent, is there a Hindu majority in terms of numbers, right? It's like saying, you know, if you believe that Hindus constitute a majority of different castes, 20%, 18% of that community withdraws, refuses to identify as Hindu, then what happens? Then the play space becomes very different. Now, yes, it's a deeply philosophical question for you, right, of inclusion. But if you're also trying to make an argument to the colonial state that as the Indian National Congress, you represent the majority, and you've got somebody saying, you don't, you don't represent me, it poses an absolutely critical problem of political representation. This is Ambedkar's genius, it seems to me, constantly. And it's a genius because it is not merely tactical. It's not utilitarian. It comes, it seems to me, from the place of such a deep understanding of the exclusion that the untouchable has historically faced in Indian society. It comes from such a deep place of understanding the mind of the upper caste Hindu. Therein lies the brilliance.
3: In 1936, the same year Annihilation of Caste was published, Ambedkar started his first political party. He continued speaking at rallies and conferences, became a minister of labor in the Viceroy's Executive Council, and even wrote about the future constitution. So when he ignored yet another Gandhi-led civil disobedience campaign, it was more than a snub. He said, quote, "I do not want to escape subjugation by the British, only to fall victim to complete domination by the Hindus." Yet his relationship to Gandhi was complex. His involvement in constitutional affairs occurred only because of Gandhi. It was Gandhi who helped recruit Ambedkar, who was then elected to the Constituent Assembly that would write the country's constitution. Ambedkar was appointed chairman of the drafting committee. That meant Ambedkar, the Dalit, whose people throughout history had no right to education, would be a key architect of the country's future.
4: So, I mean, if your question is, you know, what is Ambedkar's imprimatur on the Indian Constitution? I mean, in a sense, all of it is the way it is thanks to him. But in a sense, perhaps, you know, his signature in some sense is indiscernible because there are so many others who also are playing a role in its making.
2: Ambedkar is both using a structure and pushing it to its limits. He does this with the Constitution. Third draft of the Constitution discussion, he says if this cannot be a document that actually produces social democracy, I'm happy to burn it. How do you have a figure, right, who is actually tasked in some sense with, you know, he is the chairman of the drafting committee of the Constitution. How do you have that very same person arguing that if this document cannot do justice to this social question, if it cannot actually produce substantive equality, how do you have that same person saying, I'm happy to burn down this document? So that betwixt and between, inside-outside space that Ambedkar plays, that is the particular position of the radical Dalit imagination, the radical Dalit political imagination that I think he puts in place throughout his life.
3: The Constitution would later outlaw all forms of discrimination, abolish untouchability, and guarantee the right to freedom of religion. It also included a system of affirmative action for Dalits and India's indigenous peoples, the Adivasis. But even though Ambedkar believed in the constitutional process, he was also skeptical of it. He knew that even the most brilliantly constructed document wasn't a magic bullet, and that injustice against Dalits would continue.
1: In politics, we will be recognizing the principle of one man, one vote, and one vote, one value. In our social and economic life, we shall, by reason of our social and economic structure, continue to deny the principle of one man, one value. How long shall we continue to live this life of contradictions? How long shall we continue to deny equality in our social and economic life? If we continue to deny it for long, we will do so only by putting our political democracy in peril. We must remove this contradiction at the earliest possible moment, or else those who suffer from inequality will blow up the structure of political democracy which this assembly has so laboriously built up. B.R. Ambedkar, Speech to the Constituent Assembly, November 25th, 1949.
3: The new India was initially not kind to Ambedkar. As the Minister of Law and Justice in the country's first cabinet, he tried to pass a Hindu code bill that would have guaranteed women's right to divorce and property, but it failed. He felt sidelined by India's first Prime Minister, Jawaharlal Nehru. Ambedkar's expertise in economics, planning, and federalism were ignored. Disillusioned, he resigned from government only to lose in the country's first general elections. In 1952, he was appointed to Parliament's upper house, but by then was seriously ill with diabetes. Fighting time itself, he returned to his earlier pledge to not die a Hindu. His conversion to Buddhism, along with hundreds of thousands of his followers, was his final radical act.
0: We need to satisfy spiritual hunger. Let's think for a good alternative, a better alternative. And that's when he explores, and he does, of course, when he said that, he really spent 20 years thinking about it, closely reading, observing, and almost every other religion approached to him to get converted. And, of course, we know that he went to Buddha, and he said he's doing a big favor by going to Buddha on India. Because he said, if I become Christian, then he's totally going to change the equation, because, he has 19% of India's population with him. If they convert Christian, then it's going to be a problem. Same with if he turns to Muslim, Islam, and he says these two religions are not native to India, although he finds great values in them, and he resonates with their universal message of brotherhood and equality that it promises. But then he says, I'm going back to the Indian roots, which is the Buddha. And of course, Buddha, that's just he said as a political statement, but Buddha was someone who remained with him early on in his life, since he matriculated. So that are the kind of, long engagement of looking at his own existential self while reflecting on the mirrors of Hindu society.
4: He wants one of the big faiths. He doesn't want one of the smaller faiths. He wants a religion that has prestige and history, the kind of weight, of one of the great religious and philosophical traditions of the world.
2: He writes a history of the untouchables in 1948. That's where he makes the argument that the Dalits were broken men. He uses the term broken men, which is the term for Dalit, right? Broken, ground down, crushed, and so forth. And he says that these were once erstwhile Buddhists. They refused to give up on their Buddhism. They became these remainder subjects, if you will. They were pushed to the edges of village orders. They suffered various practices of spatial and social segregation. And they ended up being these subjects who remind us of the possibilities of Buddhism on the subcontinent. So Ambedkar really goes big, if you will. He goes large. He expands the he expands historical time, right, to include Buddhism, and says that we actually see a religious conflict. We see a grand conflict between what he calls Buddhism and Brahmanism. Brahmanism won. Buddhism was defeated. The Dalit is the defeated Buddhist. She stands to us as a kind of reminder of what was possible with an ethical, egalitarian Buddhist order. Thieves, mendicants, women, they were all part of the Sangha. Right? And that for him is the model of fraternity, the great force that Ambedkar places on that term fraternity, remaking social life. Buddhism was the original form of fraternity, the Buddhist Sangha.
4: And incidentally, he, you know, at that conversion ceremony, I mean, in Nagpur in October 1956, he, you know, there's this kind of mass conversion, which is something that has never been seen in the history of world Buddhism. But he also made people take these vows, and at least half the vows are about how they are going to reject Hindu practices. And only half the vows are about the new Buddhist practices that they will embrace. So it's an equal kind of exercise of saying no to that and yes to this, right? And he spells it out in this kind of litany that he creates. So it's a massive intellectual, political, spiritual exercise that he has undertaken. I mean, its ambition is kind of astounding if you really think about it. And it's amazing that he manages to achieve it, in a sense, just before he dies.
3: Dr. B.R. Ambedkar died on December 6, 1956. He was 65 years old. Today, India is a country cracking along all kinds of religious, class, caste, and ethnic fault lines. Narendra Modi and his government embrace Hindu nationalism and a conception of India as a Hindu state, the Hindu Rashtra. Ambedkar's fears for minorities in a Hindu Raj now seem prophetic.
5: What would Ambedkar say about today's India?
6: I think he would be disappointed. On the other hand, compared to 1947, the Dalits, as the untouchables are now called, the Dalits are articulate, organized, they speak for themselves. They don't need upper caste reformers like Gandhi to speak for them. They speak for themselves. They are prominent in politics, in public life, in entrepreneurship. So he would have been pleased with some of the progress they made through their own struggles. But he would regard their journey as unfinished and with a long way to go.
4: I cannot imagine how somebody as committed to justice, to the idea of representation, to the idea of democracy, to the idea of equality, to the idea of rights, to affirmative action, you know, how somebody like that would accept a majoritarian definition, a religious nationalist definition, an attempt to overthrow the constitution, all of these things which are now sought to be pushed as the new India. I mean, I can't imagine that, you know, he would find this acceptable. Because in this India, Muslims and Dalits will be worse off than ever. I mean, they don't have a prayer in the Hindu Rashtra.
0: He would be deeply disappointed. He would be restless. He would be like, you know, let's take India to the United Nations and let's hold it accountable for what it has done to its own people. It would have paid a lot of attention to the poor people in this country, the Dalits, the Adivasis, backward classes, the Muslims, the other religious minorities. He would have offered a certain leadership, but looking at this, he would be really disappointed. And first of all, he would scold all of us. Like, how did this happen? How did you let a right-wing Brahminical government come into power? What went wrong? He would have said that I have worked all my life against such things and you let this happen. Is this how you want to remember me?
3: Despite a life of massive challenge, Ambedkar never lost hope. At a 1942 conference for Dalits, he spoke the following words. My final words of advice to you is educate, agitate, organize. Have faith in yourself. With justice on our side, I do not see how we can lose our battle. The battle to me is a matter of joy. The battle is in the fullest sense spiritual. There is nothing material or social in it. For ours is a battle not for wealth or for power. It is a battle for freedom. It is a battle for reclamation of the human personality.

on Ideas. You've been listening to part two of The Idea of India from contributor Piali Roy. Thanks to Ramachandra Guha of Kriya University, Anupama Rao of Barnard College at Columbia University, Ananya Vajpayee at New Delhi Center for the Study of Developing Societies, and to Suraj Yengdi, author of Caste Matters and co-editor of The Radical in Ambedkar, Critical Reflections. For links to their work, visit our website at cbc.ca/ideas. Readings by Matthew Lazen Ryder. This episode was produced by Naheed Mustafa. Lisa Ayuso is the web producer for Ideas. Technical production, Danielle Duval. Nikola Lukšić is the senior producer. The executive producer of Ideas is Greg Kelly, and I'm Nala Ayed.

0: Across four continents and 13 countries, the world's most elite athletes will compete in intense, high-level events in the Diamond League. Watch Marco Arop, Femke Bol, Julian Alfred, Faith Kipyegon, and Karsten Warholm push their limits across 15 different events. 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
4: This is World Report. Good morning, I'm John Northcott. The death toll in Nepal continues to rise. Nepali police say at least 270 people are dead after torrential flooding along the country's border with Tibet. Rescue workers are desperately racing to find survivors. Entire villages have been wiped away, and rescue efforts in the Himalayan region are being made all that more difficult due to the terrain. Among the hundreds of people missing are 25 Canadians. The CBC's Willie Lowry has the latest from London.
5: A woman sits in the bucket of a backhoe, mud caked to her face. Two rescue workers hold her hand as a powerful machine fights through thick cement-like mud. Emergency crews are in a race against time and battling geography as they attempt to find hundreds of missing people in Nepal and Tibet. Dhananjay Rejmi is a Nepali MP.
6: Looking at the flood on the villages and all the settlements, I'm really terrified that this is one of the biggest devastation that had ever happened in Nepal.
5: Among the missing are hundreds of foreign nationals, many on hiking trips in the remote region, including 25 Canadians. The flood destroyed entire villages, wiped away much of the area's infrastructure, making the already remote area even more inaccessible. Bishalnath Upreti is the president of the Nepal Center for Disaster Management.
7: Now, the biggest problem I see from today onwards is how do we bring the relief materials there? So it's such a huge population and so scattered. So not a lot of people can go there for relief work distribution and all that.
5: Scientists believe the flood was likely caused by a huge chunk of glacial ice breaking off, leading to a massive slide of ice, mud, and rock that ripped through the area's rivers, communities, and infrastructure. Willie Lowry, CBC News, London.
4: Police in northern France are securing the area around the Cannes railway station. It's where investigators say a driver deliberately rammed his car into a group of pedestrians late last night. One person is dead, 10 others injured, 7 of them critically. Local officials say the incident was not a terrorist attack. Instead, they believe it was the result of a local street fight that turned violent. The suspect is currently in custody and a police investigation is underway. The United States Trade Representative says it is not clear when negotiations with Canada will resume after collapsing last weekend. In a Canadian exclusive, Jameson Greer also denied that his team added last-minute conditions to the deal, pushing back against Prime Minister Mark Carney's account of why talks fell apart. Catherine Cuttunny reports.
8: I would say we don't have open channels right now.
9: Hope for a quick resolution dashed. The U.S. Trade Representative Jameson Greer says it's unclear when his country and Canada will return to the negotiating table. A concern as the two countries barrel deeper into a trade war.
8: If there's further retaliation from the Canadian side, you know, we of course, we're not going to just sit down and take that. You know, our view is don't retaliate. But I know that, you know, I know how people are feeling in Canada.
9: Prime Minister Mark Carney has said last-minute changes from the U.S. scuttled the deal, calling the proposals unfair. In an exclusive interview with CBC's Rosemary Barton, Greer pushed back.
8: When they came back, they had some additional views, they had some additional requests, they had some additional things that were too much for the United States.
9: Trump's trade official told CBC Canadian negotiators had concerns about the deal's implementation. He also disputed Carney's account that the terms would have encroached on Canada's ability to pursue trade agreements with other countries, or would have undermined French language protections. Neither government has released the text of the draft agreement. Catherine Tunney, CBC News, Washington.
4: While those trade talks remain stalled, Canadian distillers are warning that new U.S. tariffs are too steep to absorb. The 50% tax on Canadian alcohol threatens to shut down access to their largest export market and put thousands of jobs at risk. Peter Cowan reports.
10: Vodka is poured into bottles shaped like skulls on an assembly line in St. John's. Crystal Head Vodka is distilled and bottled in Canada, but the U.S. is its biggest market. Managing partner Jonathan Hemme says new U.S. tariffs put almost half of his sales at risk.
11: When they're hitting like 50%, it basically puts you out of business in that market. It's just too much to absorb, especially for a small company like us.
10: The company is part-owned by Canadian actor Dan Aykroyd. Hemme says if this drags on, the price will have to go up a lot.
11: We'd be on the shelf, but I don't think we'd be doing any meaningful business, even if we cut our profits to zero.
10: A 50% tax on Canadian alcohol was one of the many new tariffs introduced by the United States on Saturday when it couldn't reach a trade deal with Canada. Spirits Canada, which represents distillers, says about half of all liquor produced in Canada is drunk by Americans. These tariffs put thousands of jobs at risk.
12: A 50% tax would pretty much take us out of the game.
10: For Steve Ciccolini at Iceberg Vodka, it's the same problem. He says the U.S. market loves the taste of a liquor made with real melted iceberg water, but not at any price.
12: There's nobody in the chain that's going to eat that 50%. We're not going to eat it. The importer's not going to eat it. The wholesaler's not going to eat it. And the consumer's not going to eat it.
10: Both vodka companies say sales at home went up after many provinces removed American booze from store shelves. But what they really want is a deal that would end the punishing tariffs. Peter Cowan, CBC News, St. John's.
4: New Brunswick is reopening a divisive debate about natural gas extraction. The province will look at ending a moratorium on hydraulic fracturing that's been in place for more than a decade. And as Sam Farley reports, the renewed debate is being fueled by a changing geopolitical environment.
13: If additional development is worth it, if the juice is worth the squeeze, we need to know what we're working with.
14: New Brunswick Premier Susan Holt says it's time to put the natural gas question back on the table. The province has had a moratorium since 2014. That followed intense protests over possible health and environmental risks. Now, Holt is launching a five-month review of whether to lift it.
13: This is, in fact, the start of a conversation, one that we want to have with you.
14: The review will look at what gas deposits exist in New Brunswick and whether technology has changed enough to address concerns. Natural Resources Minister John Herron was quick to say it's not a foregone conclusion.
15: I will say loud and clear, if we can't be certain that this can be done safely, it won't be done at all.
14: Herron says revenue from natural gas could fund other government priorities,
15: like collaborative healthcare clinics in your communities or better healthcare access.
14: A group representing Mi'kmaq First Nations says they will take part in the review, but that does not mean they will agree to anything yet. Provincial Green Party leader David Kuhn says he's disappointed.
16: The words climate change didn't even pass the premier's lips. So I don't know what world she's living in.
14: Holt's government is planning to make a decision on the moratorium in January. Sam Farley, CBC News, Fredericton.
4: And finally, they're the unassuming sensory toys taking the world by storm. But so-called squishies or squishy dumplings, popular with children and young adults, have health and safety authorities on alert. Chemical and burn risks are now seeing some countries take action. Though, as Talia Sarve explains, Canada is yet to follow.
17: Three, two, one.
18: Squeals of surprise as soft, palm-sized toys are being filmed, unboxed, squeezed,
19: been shared online. This is Squishy Mania. But high demand for the brand name products has prompted an influx of cheaper and potentially hazardous fakes to hit the market.
20: It's cheap for a reason.
19: University of Toronto professor and chemist Miriam Diamond says it has amplified the risk of the unknown, with toy manufacturers not obligated to disclose ingredients.
20: There could be chemicals there that are fairly benign, but there could also be chemicals that are of concern.
19: Australia and the US are cracking down their borders to seize counterfeit toys amid growing safety concerns. Among them, cases of skin burns when the toy overheats and explodes. A UK study also found unsafe levels of toxic carcinogen benzene in some. But product safety group Consumer Reports says it's not just about counterfeits.
21: We're actually seeing incidents of products that are happening that are purchased directly from retail.
19: Health Canada is reviewing more than 30 reports from the last 4 months regarding harsh odours, skin irritation and headaches from various squishies. But the federal body says it has not confirmed there is specific risk. Amazon Canada has removed some off-brand dumpling-shaped versions. For now, experts advise to keep the toys away from hot areas and surfaces and inspect them regularly, monitoring for leaks. Talia Saab, CBC News, Toronto.
4: And that is the latest national and international news from World Report. Remember, for news anytime, go to our website, cbcnews.ca. I'm John Northcott. This is CBC News.
22: 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Hi, I'm Jamie Poisson. Last week, when everyone was watching and wondering what could be in this supposed trade deal between Canada and the US, there were a few things that caught the eye of those of us who care a lot about big tech. One was the US Trade Representative's comments that Canada and the US had reached digital trade alignment, whatever that meant. Another was reporting that publishers should be prepared for the axing of the Online News Act. And then, after negotiations fell apart, it became clear that one of the sticking points was American objections to streaming rules that would require platforms like Netflix to surface Canadian content, including French language content, in Canada.
23: We were not prepared to accept any compromise on our sovereignty, protection of the French language, and our culture.
22: Today, was the U.S. really putting up a fight about French TV shows? Or was this really about what big tech wants from Canada? Vass Bednar has spent years studying how American tech companies shape Canadian policy. She is the managing director of the Canadian Shield Institute, and she joins me now. Vass, great to have you on. As always, thank you for making the time.
24: Thanks for having me.
22: So let's start with this spat over these streaming laws that seem to be one of the last minute additions from the Trump administration that derailed these talks. Mark Carney said Canada wouldn't compromise on protecting the French language, but the reporting that's come out this week seems to suggest this wasn't necessarily about language or culture head on, but more about an attempt to remove regulations tech companies simply do not want to follow. And I just talk to me a little bit more about what you think this fight was about.
24: I think the fight's about our sovereignty. I think our fight's about the ability to regulate that digital economy in the way that reflects our values. And that's what makes French language, cultural content that's Canadian writ large, kind of zeitgeisty in that way. It's almost, less about what the policy is itself and a little bit more about just our ability to govern the economy that we have.
22: You know, leading up to the talks falling apart, we did see some reporting in the Toronto Star from Justin Ling that Ottawa was getting ready to kill the Online News Act, which requires large platforms to compensate news publishers for sharing their content. This was also something big tech didn't like. People might also remember that during negotiations last year, Mark Carney axed the digital services tax as a concession to Trump.
0: Like, given that the Canadian government seemed willing to concede on other digital policies, why do you think these rules around streaming seem to be a red line for them on Friday?
24: Well, I think the U.S. is reframing accountability in the digital world as discrimination against American companies. It felt, you know, reporting that I saw in commentary, there was a sense of surprise towards the end of last week around, you know, even Justin's reporting with the Online News Act. But again, this was very clearly telegraphed, literally published by the U.S., foreshadowed as a quote unquote foreign trade barrier. And if you take a look at that report, and you know I have, you know it stresses me out, it gets a little bit gnarly. The report also flagged that Shared Services Canada, so part of the federal government, published a request for information, right? A bid seeking feedback on a proposal for the government's purchase of cloud services that would require that all data be processed, transmitted, and stored exclusively in Canada. Okay, so this isn't Canada saying we're outlawing the hyperscalers, you know, Amazon Web Services cannot be here providing cloud services. This is a new policy framework for storing government data that we're signaling we want to start doing a more effective job with. And it is being kind of shot down or flagged as we don't like what you're doing. Mm-hmm. We don't think you should do that.
0: Right, right. And just coming back squarely to the streaming stuff, you know, Canada,
24: yeah.
0: I guess my point is Canada did seem willing to concede on these other things, potentially the Online News Act, certainly the Digital Service Tax. Why do you think that the streaming issue became a red line for Carney? Was it an accumulation of demands from the U.S. on big tech regulation, or was it because cultural and Quebec language rights is a kind of domestic political third rail?
24: Ooh, third rail. I mean, look, we have these cultural content provisions because of sovereignty fights in the past, because we were concerned about foreign dominance of our airways and our loss or potential lack of ability to hold on to subsets of our culture and our stories. So the idea that it would be up for grabs, you know, in this digital context, in this trade war, is frankly preposterous. I think the other element, you know, as to why hypothetically would our federal government be willing to cede more ground on digital or on technology regulation? Well, probably because all of this net new digital policy is a product of CUSMA 1.0, which sucks for the digital economy. We agreed, oh, we're not going to audit algorithms that can stay a black box. You know, we'll never mandate data residency. You know, source code stays yours. We basically enshrined their Section 230, which is you can't hold platforms accountable for what's on them. And that all sort of answers the question, well, why do we have these laws that just feel like they ask big tech firms very nicely to comply? Because that's kind of all we can do outside of the courts or outside of the safety lens that you're seeing brought forward with the newer version of the Online Harms Act.

0: You just mentioned how Kuzma 1.0 sucked.
1: It's the official policy term, sucked.
0: Tell me more about why you think what happened in 2018 was a mistake and why it has hamstringed our ability to regulate American tech companies here in Canada.
1: Well, it was kind of the downward trend of tech optimism when that agreement was being signed. So some people and constituencies were starting to raise concerns about those digital elements, but it wasn't as popular or as populist at the time. The other fundamental issue with digital concerns is that they lack the economic geography that other more familiar issues have naturally tended towards, right? So in terms of core constituencies that are political, digital doesn't really have that. And CUSMA, whatever that older version was or the current working version, it basically treats data, cloud infrastructure, software and platforms as things that should move totally freely across borders. And also doesn't take the lens that they are strategic infrastructure over which a place like Canada might legitimately want more control. So we cannot say that as a condition of doing business, a U.S. company would need to locate or use, have a data center here, keep data here. Our data and information is also subject to additional laws in the U.S. That can mean our information can be handed over to a government authority quite quickly. And again, on source code and algorithms, we can't require a U.S. firm to hand over that source code. So when we're trying to understand things like hallucinations and influence and depression and even suicide and murder that we've seen kind of facilitated through conversations with chatbots, we are already constrained. We cannot say, explain this in greater detail to us, or kind of let us look under that, for lack of a better phrase.
0: Right. We can't say that to OpenAI, is what you're saying.
1: No, I mean, we can ask very nicely the Canadian way, or we can, again, potentially through court cases. We are seeing really interesting court cases primarily in the U.S. around sort of social media accountability.
2: Meta has reached a settlement in a landmark social media trial. 29 states accuse the social media giant of designing its apps to get children addicted and misleading users about their safety.
3: Meta denies the allegations, but as part of the agreement, the social media giant says it will put in place a number of protections for teens, including a two-hour daily time limit on its apps, which will be disabled overnight. Notifications will be.
1: And that's sort of why I'm pointing to the courts have been kind of a better tool. But not a lot of us were paying attention at this time. The platform liability question wasn't as big a question. And when you think about, I mean, even using that word big feels kind of funny, because in the years since CUSMA, like, large technology firms have only become not only significantly larger and more powerful, but the quality of those experiences that we're having has also really gone down and become a source of anger and frustration, which I think elevates expectations of, hey, are we holding this accountable? Like, what happens when you get the wrong information kind of all the time from a search engine or something like that? The mood and the attitude has changed towards technology firms. But again, big tech probably got most of what they wanted in that original deal. And now we're in a universe where, they're pushing for more ground and mm-hmm. pushing us for us to, again, give up on policy initiatives, which means that our ability to exercise that sovereignty is being treated as something that should just be traded away.
0: You have written about big tech's CUSMA wish list this time around. A number of tech lobbying firms have made public submissions to U.S. trade officials. So this isn't like a hypothetical conversation. No. Just tell me more about what is on that list and what it is that, they're trying to get from Canada.
1: Yes. I mean, I love to use information that's hiding in plain sight. And it is worth reminding these desires, it's not speculative, right? Our digital sovereignty has been flagged as a trade irritant. And when I look at these groups, and some of them are Canadian, but big tech firms are part of their representation. So we included in that analysis. We see that defensive posturing, right? Protect cross-border data flows, continue to prohibit data localization requirements, strengthen the existing protections against disclosure of source code and AI model weights, right? Continue to block us from understanding these systems that control the information that we see, how we communicate with each other. The U.S. does not like our buy Canadian policy, our efforts to procure more often from capital C Canadian firms, and, you know, pushing back against Canadian cultural news and streaming policy, kind of exactly what we've seen this summer.
0: Right, right. Fair for me to say it's largely a lot of the same stuff we gave up the first time around.
1: Well, we gave up our ability to kind of comprehensively or more effectively regulate the digital economy, which I'm often using as being synonymous with big tech. You know, when Trump was sworn in and he was at the height of his popularity, all of the large American tech firm CEOs were in that photo opportunity with him. Now, his popularity is different, but that doesn't mean that the U.S. administration is not aligned with some of the, frankly, largest companies in the entire world.
0: Mm-hmm. You know, we interviewed former conservative leader Aaron O'Toole a few days ago, who is now a member of Carney's Advisory Committee on Canada-U.S. Economic Relations. And I actually just want to play you a clip where he talks about what he thinks the U.S. wants.
4: Where the Americans appear to be now is also trying to dictate everything about the new economy, the digital economy. They want us to be subservient on regulation with respect to AI or to cloud computing. The Europeans are going a different way, and the Americans don't want us to follow a more balanced and independent regulatory structure.
0: Would you tend to agree with Mr. O'Toole there? And if so, tell me more about how you think the U.S. is trying to get us to be subservient to their tech agenda.
1: I mean, I completely agree with Mr. O'Toole there. I would smash the like and subscribe button to that quote. I mean, what he's basically saying is what we're conversing about, how the United States is increasingly treating other countries' attempts to exercise their jurisdiction over the new economy as an impediment to U.S. commerce even occurring, right? Trying to shut down those accountability conversations. I think that, again, the benefits, secret benefits of the new economy, the intangible economy, we may be online almost all day. We're using devices. We're subscribing to certain cloud services. We're, you know, renting Microsoft Office for our small business in perpetuity. In a lot of ways, the U.S. is already our digital landlord, but it's less visible. It's less visceral than the conversations we're having about automobiles, about something as divisive as supply management, about even something as tangible and, you know, strong as steel. And then it's very convenient for these firms that the digital economy is just not top of mind when really it is the economy. It's where some of the largest economic value is created and perpetuated.
0: And I mean, just related to that, the U.S. released our national security strategy last fall, which outlines pretty explicitly how the Trump administration sees technology, not just as an economic asset, right, but as a way to exert geopolitical influence and control. Just say more about that for me.
1: Well, I think, again, as they keep saying this and signaling these sorts of things, it is in Canada's best interest to start believing them, right? You know, even something like pushing up that NATO spending commitment that Canada has now said we will get close to or at that 5% mark of GDP, that is a policy push that fundamentally ends up benefiting American firms. Because when we want dollars to flow to, as the policy says, the defense industrial strategy, Canadian-controlled companies, Palantir Canada, a wholly owned foreign subsidiary registered here, will show up as a domestic firm. And we will count that money is flowing to a quote-unquote Canadian firm. Like, let's get real. It's going to an American firm, right? this is their interest. Increasingly, their kind of naked geopolitical ambition is a kind of monopolization and dominance over others.
0: Yeah. And I mean, you've written that Canada remains almost entirely under the thumb of American big tech. And just, is this kind of what you're talking about there?
1: Yes, absolutely. I mean, I sometimes feel like I'm going a little bit crazy. Like when I hear our prime minister talk about reducing our dependency on the US when it comes to oil or energy, but not extending that conversation to technology, I have a big question mark. Now, you have to imagine that anything Canada were to do to continue to diversify away from big tech, right, could be met with retaliation. But isn't that kind of why it's so worth it in the first place? Like other governments are doing things. This is, again, some examples from the EU that I find really compelling, really simple. They're moving off Microsoft just for government services. They're building proprietary privacy-preserving systems. Like, wow, that seems kind of good. Are we writing briefing notes on our trade negotiations on Microsoft Word and sending them around on Microsoft, on Amazon Cloud? Like, does that make sense to anyone? No, it shouldn't. But it's what's normal. It's what's familiar. It's what works. And we tend to treat a lot of these technological things as just inevitability. Why fight it? You know, oh, it's so big, or, you know, it works really well. It's what we're used to. Better and different is possible. It's not just the price. It's also our security and our resiliency. So again, I do think it's the next step. It feels like it's hiding in plain sight. It's kind of everywhere and nowhere at the same time too.
0: That was part of my conversation with Vass Bednar, the managing director of the Canadian Shield Institute. If you want to listen to the full episode, you can find Front Burner wherever you get your podcasts or on YouTube. I'm Jamie Poisson. Thank you so much for listening.

Good morning. I'm Heather Wells in Winnipeg. At 5:30, it is clear, a little bit chilly out there. It's 12 degrees right now in downtown Winnipeg. We will warm up. Lots of sun today and a high of 23. Our morning show, CBC's Information Radio with Corey Funk, is on the way. It begins at 5:57. The

0: deal, calling the proposals unfair. In an exclusive interview with CBC's Rosemary Barton, Greer pushed back.
1: They had some additional views. They had some additional requests. They had some additional things that were too much for the United States.
0: Trump's trade official told CBC Canadian negotiators had concerns about the deal's implementation. He also disputed Carney's account that the terms would have encroached on Canada's ability to pursue trade agreements with other countries or would have undermined French language protections. Neither government has released the text of the draft agreement. Catherine Tenney, CBC News, Washington.
2: A Winnipeg candle company hopes to escape most of the financial fallout from the latest round of American tariffs. That's because Farmer's Son Company chose to find new clients and partners outside the United States when the first round of tariffs came into play. Co-owner Dan Mitchell says they overhauled their business model, expanded their retail store, and now source materials and new products from Canada, Asia, and Europe.
3: There's still different materials that we know we can't source in Canada, and a lot of it comes down to vetting partners overseas before saying, okay, we're going to send this many dollars to a factory wherever to buy glassware or packaging.
2: Mitchell says his costs could still go up with the latest tariffs, but he's glad he has already pivoted. The new tariffs threaten to keep Canadian alcohol out of the U.S., and distillers warn the tax is too steep to absorb. Peter Cowan explains.
4: Vodka is poured into bottles shaped like skulls on an assembly line in St. John's. Crystal Head Vodka is distilled and bottled in Canada, but the U.S. is its biggest market. Managing partner Jonathan Hemme says new U.S. tariffs put almost half of his sales at risk.
5: When they're hitting like 50%, it basically puts you out of business in that market.
4: A 50% tax on Canadian alcohol was one of the many new tariffs introduced by the United States on Saturday when it couldn't reach a trade deal with Canada. Spirits Canada, which represents distillers, says about half of all liquor produced in Canada is drunk by Americans. These tariffs put thousands of jobs at risk.
6: A 50% tax would pretty much take us out of the game.
4: For Steve Ciccolini at Iceberg Vodka, it's the same problem. He says the U.S. market loves the taste of a liquor made with real melted iceberg water, but not at any price. Both vodka companies say sales at home went up after many provinces removed American booze from store shelves, but what they really want is a deal that would end the punishing tariffs. Peter Cowan, CBC News, St. John's.
2: Officials in Nepal and Tibet say the number of people missing from yesterday's flash flood has risen to more than 1,300, among them 25 Canadians. More than 270 people are dead after a torrent of flood water and mud swept through several communities. A woman weeping in a crowded courtyard outside a hospital in Kathmandu, one of the many waiting in anguish for news of loved ones. Nepal has deployed more than 2,000 troops to search for survivors, but rescue efforts are being hindered by rain, geography, and also swaths of deep mud. Shrikala Thapa is with the Red Cross in Nepal. She says the scale of the disaster is still emerging.
7: Some of the parts where this disaster happened is very difficult to reach. The extension of information and how the disaster is impacting and what kind of resources would be required to recover is still yet to come and looks like it's much, much bigger than what it looked like in like 2 days of time.
2: There is concern a build of debris in rivers could cause a second flood. Our morning show begins at 5:57.
8: Up next from the BBC, the in-depth reporting of Assignment, Global Investigations by BBC correspondents.
9: My name is John. I'm a compulsive gambler. And when I discovered poker, I think I discovered the best thing of my life that will fix all my problems.
10: John works in IT and is in his early 40s. He comes from Rio de Janeiro, but now lives in Brazil's biggest city, São Paulo. Like millions of other people in this country, he has a gambling habit that at times has come close to ruining his life. And perhaps strangely, it's when other things are going well, he feels he's most vulnerable.
9: I have a problem with life being too good. When life is too good for me, it's a little bit dangerous because I think it's the ego. I think I can do everything. My life is flying professionally, emotionally, and I think I can gamble again.

0: Feeling good is a big factor in John's gambling because it supercharges his self-confidence and makes him feel he's going to win every bet every time. John's addiction is to the card game, poker.
1: I think I discovered that I was a problematic gambler pretty soon. I just don't want help because if I seek for help, I have to stop, right? How can I stop?
0: I'm Camila Motta, and in this edition of Assignment, I'm finding out how gambling, which until quite recently was heavily restricted, is taking a huge toll on the lives of millions of Brazilians. And if enough has been done to help them. John is trying to stop betting, despite his protestations earlier. He's about to take part in a Gamblers Anonymous meeting in a Sunday school classroom attached to a church in São Paulo's financial district. He didn't want us to use his real name because he doesn't want to be recognized. Like all GA meetings, it starts with a short prayer. John lost his job because of his addiction, and it almost ruined his marriage.
1: I lose a lot of money. I have a corporate car, and I used to travel a lot to U.S. And in a weekend, I enter there, and I spend $75,000 of the corporate car. And this was not the worst, actually, to be honest. I came to São Paulo, and I spend a lot of money off my wife. I destroy her credit cards. I put her name down on the credit. So I was completely out of control. I could not stop. I really couldn't.
0: John's been going to Gamblers Anonymous for 12 years. It's helped him to keep away from gambling for extended periods.
1: I do not gamble today for, I guess, almost 3 years. But it's not the first time that I reached these 2 years, 9 months.
0: John has come back to compulsive gambling 3 times. Most gambling was very strictly controlled in Brazil. It was legalized by President Michel Temer in 2018, but he failed to regulate it, as did Jair Bolsonaro when he became president for 4 years in 2019. There was an explosion in betting. It was left to the current president, Lula, to finally regulate both sports betting and online casinos at the end of 2023. That's brought in large tax revenues and somewhat reduced the number of people gambling illegally. But critics argue that the regulations have actually given a seal of approval to an industry which is driving addiction in more and more Brazilians. As well as his long-term membership of Gamblers Anonymous, John has also sought professional help. I'm outside the largest medical facility in Brazil and the whole of Latin America.
2: My name is Hermano Tavares. I'm a psychiatrist and I'm also an associate professor here at the Department and Institute of Psychiatry from the University of São Paulo.
3: What's the difference between someone addicted to gambling and addicted to drugs?
2: There's none. I mean, these activities are potent triggers of the reward brain system, right? They will deliver lots and lots of dopamine at the specific brain circuit. So if you have lots and lots of dopamine delivered, you are facing what we call a habit-forming stimulus. Because gambling is a psychiatric diagnosis since the 80s. But even nowadays, we have difficulty with people saying, this is more of a moral problem. These people really should know better. They can be as severe as, and even more severe than, substance addiction. And if you don't recognize people who have difficulties to exert control over these kind of behaviors, well, you're just neglecting their suffering and their need for treatment.
0: For some, it's so severe, it's a clinically recognized disorder. These are the people he treats.
2: And we're talking about 2.1 million people needing treatment today.
0: And those are just people with a clinical diagnosis. If you look at people with moderate or severe problems, those who have financial, emotional, or relationship problems from gambling, statistics from the Federal University of São Paulo showed the number of people impacted reaches 7.5 million.
2: Do you think there will be enough psychologists and psychiatrists in the world to treat that? I don't think so.
0: Professor Tavares' clinic offers help to 300 people a year. The treatment program is free and lasts for about a year. A lot of the young men he's seeing are gambling on football results.
2: I think that sports gambling is particularly dangerous for young males. You're talking about Brazil, right? So here everybody is a football coach, and everybody has had some experience with football.
0: Professor Tavares says it's not as simple anymore as just betting on a win, draw, or loss. There's the in-play, changes when the game has started. For example, you can bet how many corners there will be, how many yellow cards, and whether there may be a late match-winning goal.
2: The game is about to finish, and you enter to place a bet saying, oh, I predict that this team who's losing is going to turn over the outcome. I mean, this is very unlikely, right? And so the odds will be higher for that one. Well, people who place bet on that kind of outcome have more than five times risk to be compulsive gambler, a disordered gambler.
0: The state of São Paulo has 46 million people and some of the biggest football teams in Brazil, so plenty of fans who might like to bet. There are six currently amongst the 20 in the Serie A do Brasileirão, the top flight league, including Santos, who Pelé played for, Corinthians, and São Paulo. But I'm outside the stadium of Palmeiras, which was previously called the Allianz Park, now called Nubank Park. The ground is in the upscale Água Branca area of the city and was opened in 2014. It holds 43,000 fans who generate an impressive amount of noise. Palmeiras was founded by Italian migrants in 1914 and was actually called Palestra Italia for its first few decades. It won the Copa Libertadores, the South American equivalent to the Champions League, three times and the Brazilian championship a record dozen times. Today, Palmeiras are playing the Chapecoense, who are way down the league table, so the fans are fairly confident of a win. I've spotted two female Palmeiras fans resplendent in their green and white club tops, so I'm keen to ask them if they've bet on today's game.
4: Então, o nome de vocês?
5: É Eduarda e Duda Cabreira, me chamam mais.
4: Duda Cabreira e?
5: Cássia.
4: E Cássia.
0: So their names are Duda and Cássia.
5: Have you had a bet on today's result? Yellow cards, corner, who's gonna win?
6: I'm always betting, you know? Sometimes I do multiple bets combining, for instance, corner kicks and other things.
4: Já chegou a perder?
0: I'm asking Cássia if she's lost money betting.
5: Várias.
6: Many times, many times.
4: No líquido, você acha que você ganhou mais dinheiro ou perdeu?
0: Do you think you've made more money than you've lost?
7: Eu nunca fiz esse comparativo. A questão é que
6: I never stopped to count.
0: Have you ever got into serious debts through gambling?
7: Não, porque eu tenho consciência no que eu posso.
6: No, because I'm aware of what I can and can't do. Can I bet $10 today? I can, so I'll do it. If I can't, I'm not going to bet. No, I've never bet more than $10. It's always $10 maximum.
0: So I'm asking Duda what she bet on today.
5: Também, eu apostei placar hoje.
8: I bet on the score today. I bet on Palmeiras winning 2-0, $3, very little.
4: Have you lost money? Você já perdeu dinheiro?
5: Já.
8: Yes, very small amounts, $10 tops. And that was only one time on Libertadores final, which I also end up losing because Palmeiras lost. But that was the maximum. I usually bet $2.
0: I've spotted a young male fan who fits the profile of Brazilians Professor Tavares seemed most worried about.
4: Who do you think is going to win?
9: Palmeiras, claro.
10: Palmeiras, of course.
4: Did you place any bets on the game today?
10: When I bet on matches, I'm normally watching them at home. Last year, I bet 70 reais, about $14, on a Copa Libertadores game, the equivalent here of the Champions League in Europe. I won 500 reais, about $100, which helped me pay for the ticket to the final in Lima, Peru. That day, I have to admit that I didn't even remember that I had bet. It wasn't until I got home and saw the 4-0 score on the bet tracker, I said, wow, let me see how much money I've won.
0: Even so, Gilly says he refuses to get too carried away.
11: Não, eu sou bem racional, bem tranquilo quanto a isso.
10: I'm pretty chilled. Usually I bet small amounts. And I usually bet on who's gonna win. That's why I earned less that day. If I had bet on other things, like the actual score, I could have become rich. But in those cases, I think winning or losing is more about luck, right?
0: With so much money at stake when people gamble, some footballers have been tempted to do things in games they wouldn't otherwise have done. Players for other clubs have been sanctioned for trying to get yellow cards on purpose in order to win money for friends or family who have bet money on this happening. Another controversy in today's Brazilian football is that more than half of all top division teams have a betting firm advertising on their shirts. Palmeiras is sponsored by Sportingbet, part of one of the biggest betting companies in the world, based in London and with an annual turnover of around $7 billion. Duda says she has had her doubts about this, at least at the beginning.
9: I confess that it bothered me a lot at first. I used to say I wouldn't want Palmeiras to be sponsored by a gambling company. Nowadays, I see it as something normal. There is not much you can do. The football funding model has changed, and because of this, Palmeiras has had to adapt as well.
0: Duda and Cássia sound like pretty cautious gamblers. I'm intrigued to see if they think there's a difference between the way men and women think about betting.
8: Yeah, I think it's different. I think men end up thinking more about themselves rather than the family. I think women see it as more something to have fun with. I think men tend to bet because they want to win. Not that women don't, but I think that women think more about family than men do. I think we have a little more control.
0: Despite what Duda says, there are hundreds of thousands of Brazilian women who've developed a serious gambling problem. And while John, who we heard from at the start of the program, favored poker, many women are attracted by the multitude of online gambling options.
12: My name is Rosangela. I'm 51 years old. I'm both a lawyer and an accountant. I run my own business. I was struggling with it financially, and at the end of last year, I started to consider betting. But I didn't have the courage at that time. And then one night, I waited for my family to all go to sleep. My children, my husband, and then I decided to gamble. I didn't even know how to register on the app, but it was all very easy. I needed $5,000 by Friday. It was Tuesday, and there wasn't even a week left. And I didn't want to borrow it. I won around $2,000. We drew part of the money and kept playing. I spent the night doing this. The sun came up and I was still there. I was able to withdraw $10,000, which was the limit of what you could transfer from the app to your account.
0: The $10,000 Rosangela won was double the amount she needed. The game she played is popular amongst Brazilians. It's called Tigrinho, or Little Tiger.
12: I told my family that I had won money on Tigrinho, the tiger game, and they didn't like it. They asked me not to do it again. I said I wouldn't, but the next night I did, and I kept playing. When someone came into the room, I would hide my cell phone and keep watching TV. I didn't even know what was on. Sometimes I would set my cell phone to wake up at night so I could gamble a little.
0: Then things went wrong for Rosangela.
12: After the new year, I started losing. I took loans from three different banks and was still hiding from my family. Sometimes they would say something and I would laugh and reply, "Are you crazy? I am not gambling."
0: Her life effectively fell apart.
12: Then I came to a point where I was already becoming very apathetic. I stopped cooking, and I loved cooking for my family. I couldn't work. My business was suffering. I didn't eat properly anymore. I didn't shower. I went so far as to say that I had a constipation problem to justify why I was spending so much time in the bathroom. In fact, I was gambling. At the end of February, my family began to notice that something wasn't right. I started to borrow money from people who trusted me. But then one day, I borrowed $2,000, went straight to the gambling app, and lost everything in 20 minutes. And then I panicked. I really thought about doing something crazy that one Tuesday morning in March. I was desperate. And even though my marriage was sort of shaky, I decided to tell my husband. Because I didn't have the courage to tell my children. I was worried my eldest daughter particularly would judge me very harshly. As they all did, they judged me, but they also supported me. And then my niece, who's next to me here, brought me to Gamblers Anonymous.
0: A new law means gamblers can register their ID cards with betting companies to block themselves from sites if they're becoming addicted. The Brazilian government is also restricting gambling ads and trying to reduce their exposure to children. Rosângela has asked to be blocked. She's made good progress, but she doesn't feel yet in control of her addiction. I ask her why she thinks gambling online is so addictive.
12: Because it's easy and you make a lot of money in the beginning. When you register with an ID that's not been on the platform before, the app rewards you more than other players. I can't explain how much it dominates your mind.
0: Rosângela, thank you, and I wish you well with your recovery. I'm interested to know how many Brazilian women are addicted to gambling. So I'm back at the Institute of Psychiatry to find out.
13: My name is Bruna. I am a psychologist and a neuropsychologist. I am a researcher and I am currently in my doctorate and I'm a supervisor of the outpatient clinic.
3: You said that you've been doing this since 2012. How frequent did you see women coming in here from when you started to now? Has that changed when gambling became legal in Brazil?
13: There has always been a demand for women to undergo treatment. But the profile was older women who played more bingo games, a bit of slot machines, but mainly bingo games. After the legalization in 2018, we observed a change. Then we started to have a large number of women seeking treatment. So 10 years ago, 25% of our patients were women. Now it's around 40%. And that's a very significant increase.
0: Before smartphones, a lot of gambling was happening in bars, race courses, and poker rooms, places many Brazilian women didn't feel particularly comfortable going to alone. Then came the arrival of gambling apps and influencers.
13: They follow many influencers who are very famous and tend to publicize the type of game they play. Women generally like games like online slot machines. And it is precisely these games that influencers usually promote. Some even said that it could be a source of income. This brought many women to play this type of game, but that sort of promotion has now been banned. But it took 5 years to have this type of change, and many women were already having problems with gambling.
0: Bruna says many of the women are suffering from mental health issues brought on by different sorts of abuse.
13: Most of the time, these are patients who already have a diagnosis of depression and anxiety. They are people who are vulnerable.
3: What are we talking about when we're talking about vulnerability? What exactly?
13: It can be physical, verbal, or sexual violence.
0: In the past, Bruna says it's taken longer for women to start gambling. But once they do, they get hooked particularly quickly.
13: It's what we call the telescope effect, that women take longer to play, perhaps because of the barriers for women that exist in the gambling culture. But when they start, the progression to gambling disorder is very quick. It's also very common that divorce happens when people get involved with gambling, especially men, sometimes because of the lies related to their gambling habit and all that. We see a lot of divorces.
0: Even if Professor Tavares, Bruna, and their colleagues are only able to treat a small fraction of gambling addicts, Professor Tavares says many see very positive results.
2: Out of each 10 cases that we receive, 7 complete the treatment and 5 achieve remission. It's a 50% remission rate. That's already above what we usually obtain with a substance addiction.
0: He has this advice for anyone who thinks they may have become or are addicted.
2: Avoid people who are related to gambling. Don't leave home with a credit card with an infinite finance limit. Delete the gambling app from your phone. you should keep a log and see how much money you were spending, how much time you were expending on this, and you choose someone who will be, so to speak, your sponsor you can rely on, that won't be too judgmental, but someone that you look for and you can tell this person how much you have really gambled and if this is going well or not.
0: The Brazilian government has a dilemma. If it restricts gambling again, it's likely to move underground, where a sizable amount of betting already happens. But many believe the government has to go further than it has so far to stop millions of more Brazilians becoming addicted and to treat those who already are. Assignment was presented by me, Camila Mota. The producer was Bob Howard.
14: That was Assignment from the BBC. I'm Saroja Coelho, and this is CBC Radio 1. Have a great day.
15: 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I'm Corey Funk, in for Marcy Marcusa. And boy, you could feel that cool chill in the air. It's 15 right now in Winnipeg, just 8 right now in Brandon, and 3 degrees now in Thompson. And you can tell that September's just around the corner. It's Thursday, August 27th. It's been raining acorns on my yard now for about a week. You're starting to see those leaves change color, back to school vibes, and commercials are starting to show up on TV. But here we are. It is still August. We're trying to make the most of summer. And let's say hello to the wonderful crew helping put together today's show. John George is our studio technician today. Abby Adeyemi is keeping an eye on your weather. Sierra Sanders is our studio director, keeping an eye on your commute. And Darren Morash is our YouTube producer. Let's also say good morning to Heather Wells, who's in with the look at news headlines. Hi there.
16: Hi there. Good morning. Well, the owners of a Brandon bakery are frustrated and out some cash after learning they had fallen for an online scam. Wheat City Wheatless Goods were excited to get an email inviting them to register for Assiniboia Downs Manitoba Market, the night market. The owner, Lane Quigley, says he sent an e-transfer to the emailer on the day of the event. He called Assiniboia Downs and found out they weren't on the list. The email was not the correct email. We're going to hear how scammers have been using other Manitoba pop-up markets in their attempts to get money from vendors. And a baby red panda is getting people's attention at Assiniboine Park Zoo. The 10-week-old male finally emerged from his nest this week. We're going to hear all about it in our next local news coming up at 6:30.
15: Cute.
16: Yes.
15: Looking forward to that. Thank you very much, Heather.
16: Thank you.
15: That's Heather Wells at your CBC News Desk. Also coming up this next hour on Information Radio, legacy planning isn't just about having a will. Missing details like bank information, digital accounts, or insurance records can leave families scrambling. So Succession Binder might help ensure important documents and access information aren't lost. So we're going to hear all about that with our personal finance columnist. Stay tuned for that.
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19: This is World Report. Good morning, I'm John Northcott. In northern Nepal, people stand near a flooded road after most of their village was destroyed. Their homes and vehicles now buried in mud after a massive glacier collapse and landslide. Some 290 people are dead. Hundreds more, including 25 Canadians, are missing along the Nepal-Tibet border. This man is the deputy director of a local teaching hospital in Nepal.
20: It's really overwhelming, as most of you might be knowing. Almost 4 districts, they have been cut off from the mainland. All the bridges have been washed away. And because of the high velocity of flooding, it's like a flash flood, so people could not protect themselves. and there are lots of casualties. The exact situation is yet to be known.
19: Rescue efforts in the Himalayan region have been hampered due to the severe flooding and the difficult terrain. Police in northern France are securing the area around the Caen railway station. It's where investigators say a driver deliberately slammed his car into a group of pedestrians late last night. One person is dead, 10 others injured, 7 of them critically. Local officials say the incident was not a terrorist attack. Instead, they believe it was the result of a local street fight that turned violent. The suspect is currently in custody, and a police investigation is underway. Closing arguments begin today in the trial of Lindsay Clancy. The Massachusetts mother is accused of killing her 3 children in 2023. She's pleaded not guilty due to a lack of criminal responsibility. Her lawyers argue that she was experiencing postpartum psychosis. The CBC's Chris Reyes joins us now from New York. Chris, what can we expect today?
1: Hi, John. So lawyers will make their final case to the jury. The defense has portrayed Clancy as a competent nurse who was present for her 3 children until her mental health began spiraling after the birth of her 3rd child. According to her lawyers, Clancy was overprescribed drugs and given inconsistent treatment. Clancy also claimed she heard a voice telling her to murder her children. They were strangled in her basement in 2023 while her husband was out of the house. They were 5, 3, and 8 months old at the time. Clancy then jumped from a 2nd floor balcony, which left her paralyzed. The final witness of the case, John, a psychiatrist, told the jury he didn't believe Clancy heard voices. Prosecutors argue that Clancy knew what she was doing at the time of the murders. If found guilty, she could face life in prison. If not guilty on the basis of insanity, she would be committed to a psychiatric facility.
19: Chris, this case has received a lot of attention in the U.S.
1: That's right. This has sparked a lot of conversation around postpartum care, given that throughout the case, the defense portrayed Clancy as someone who tried to get help for months for her insomnia, anxiety, depression. She even checked herself into a psychiatric ward. Hundreds of women wearing pink have shown up at the trial in support of Clancy, with many saying her story resonated with them. The defense doesn't dispute that Clancy killed her children, only that she should not be held criminally responsible because of mental illness.
19: The CBC's Chris Reyes in New York. Thank you, Chris.
1: Thank you.
19: The United States Trade Representative says it's not clear when negotiations with Canada will resume after collapsing last weekend. In a Canadian exclusive, Jamieson Greer also denies that his team added last-minute conditions to the deal, pushing back against Prime Minister Mark Carney's account of why talks fell apart. Catherine Tunney reports.
21: I would say we don't have open channels right now.
22: Hope for a quick resolution dashed. The U.S. Trade Representative Jamieson Greer says it's unclear when his country and Canada will return to the negotiating table. A concern as the two countries barrel deeper into a trade war.
21: If there's further retaliation from the Canadian side, you know, we of course, we're not going to just sit down and take that. You know, our view is don't retaliate. But I know that, you know, I know how people are feeling in Canada.
22: Prime Minister Mark Carney has said last minute changes from the U.S. scuttled the deal, calling the proposals unfair. In an exclusive interview with CBC's Rosemary Barton, Greer pushed back.
21: When they came back, they had some additional views, they had some additional requests, they had some additional things that were too much for the United States.
22: Trump's trade official told CBC Canadian negotiators had concerns about the deal's implementation. He also disputed Carney's account that the terms would have encroached on Canada's ability to pursue trade agreements with other countries, or would have undermined French language protections. Neither government has released the text of the draft agreement. Catherine Tunney, CBC News, Washington.
19: Quebec's premier is set to trigger a provincial election today. Christine Fréchette will visit the lieutenant governor later this morning in a meeting that's expected to launch a 39-day-long campaign. And as Quebecers prepare to head to the polls on October 5th, it's clear the economy and U.S. trade war will take center stage. The CBC's Cathy Séné explains.
23: Christine Fréchette
5: puis l'équipe de la CAQ sont les meilleurs.
0: Christine Fréchette and the CEQ are the best to protect Quebec's economy, says former Premier François Legault, even though his successor has tried to distance herself, even rebranding the party as Team Christine Fréchette. Legault resigned in January because he knew under his leadership the party would lose the upcoming election. Still, he stood side by side with Fréchette to announce the party's new candidate for the riding of L'Assomption, the seat he currently holds. For polling analyst Philippe G. Fournier, it's not ideal.
6: I'm surprised that the candidate would want necessarily to be photographed with Monsieur Legault. Perhaps they have done local polling that showed that it would be a good idea, but I haven't seen those numbers.
0: Fréchette believes this election campaign is about the trade war with the U.S.
3: I've been tested. I've worked into economic sectors for years. I've been Minister of Immigration, Minister of Economy, of Energy, and now Premier.
0: For the Quebec Conservative Party leader, Éric Duhaime, it's about change.
7: Well, we hope that this election will be about the Quebec model, the bureaucratic model of Quebec. We have four political parties that are essentially defending the status quo.
0: This year, the Parti Québécois has a much stronger organization than in the previous election. The PQ has been leading in the polls since 2023, and it promises a third referendum on Quebec independence, something polls show a majority of Quebecers are not interested in at this time. Cathy Sonnet, CBC News, Quebec City.
19: They're the unassuming sensory toys taking the world by storm. But so-called squishies or squishy dumplings, popular with children and young adults, have health and safety authorities on alert. Chemical and burn risks are now seeing some countries take action, though, as Talia Sarov explains, Canada is yet to follow.
23: Three, two, one.
24: Squeals of surprise as soft, palm-sized toys are being filmed, unboxed, squeezed, and shared online. This is Squishy Mania. But high demand for the brand name products has prompted an influx of cheaper and potentially hazardous fakes to hit the market.
25: It's cheap for a reason.
24: University of Toronto professor and chemist Miriam Diamond says it has amplified the risk of the unknown, with toy manufacturers not obligated to disclose ingredients.
25: There could be chemicals there that are fairly benign, but there could also be chemicals that are of concern.
24: Australia and the US are cracking down their borders to seize counterfeit toys amid growing safety concerns. Among them, cases of skin burns when the toy overheats and explodes. A UK study also found unsafe levels of toxic carcinogen benzene in some. But product safety group Consumer Reports says it's not just about counterfeits.
26: We're actually seeing incidents of products that are happening that are purchased directly from retail.
24: Health Canada is reviewing more than 30 reports from the last 4 months. Amazon Canada has removed some off-brand dumpling-shaped versions. For now, experts advise to keep the toys away from hot areas and surfaces and inspect them regularly, monitoring for leaks. Talia Sarv, CBC News, Toronto.
19: And finally, pioneering polka dot-loving Japanese artist Yayoi Kusama has died. Her paintings, installations, and sculptures have been drawing crowds around the world for decades. In 2023, Kusama launched a collaboration with luxury brand Louis Vuitton. This woman traveled to the Champs-Élysées for the big reveal.
27: Louis Vuitton has this love for her and her artistic. I think it makes it fun and unique, and it revives the brand, the old brand, and attracts a younger demographic. And the Japanese love Louis Vuitton anyway.
19: Kusama was known for her bold, colorful work, which often featured polka dots. Her studio says she died on August 14th in a hospital in Tokyo. Yayoi Kusama was 97 years old. And that is the latest national and international news from World Report. I'm John Northcott. This is CBC News.

0: 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I'm Corey Funk, in for Marcy Marcuse. Well, coming up this coming half hour on the show, legacy planning isn't just about having a will. Missing details like bank information, digital accounts, insurance records can leave families scrambling. So a succession binder might help ensure important documents and access to information aren't lost. We're going to hear how to put one together from our personal finance columnist. Also, one local high schooler was so fed up with his transit commute to school that he started taking an Uber instead. We're going to hear that interview to start the show as we prepare for yet more changes to our city bus system. That story, much, much more coming up this next hour on Information Radio. Stay tuned. Right now at 6:11, let's check in with Heather Wells, who's in with a look at news headlines. Good morning.
1: Good morning. Well, a Winnipeg candle company hopes to escape most of the financial fallout from the latest round of American tariffs. That's because Farmer Sun chose to find new clients and partners outside the United States after the first round of tariffs. Co-owner Dan Mitchell says they overhauled their business model, expanded their retail store, and now source materials and new products from Canada, Asia, and Europe. We'll hear more about that. And if you live near the North End sewage treatment plant, you might notice a smell in the air over the next few weeks. The city of Winnipeg started operating its newly upgraded Headworks facility. It uses a biological process to break down odors, but it takes time for the bacteria that carries out that process to grow inside the plant. We'll hear just how long you might be smelling that not-so-sweet air coming up in our next local news at 6:30.
0: It is kind of cool that they use bacteria, not just like Lysol. So yeah. that's what I maybe would assume they use them like de-scentify or something.
1: Just get a whole bunch of candles in there. See, there's another market right there.
0: Exactly. That's all you need. Thank you very much.
1: Thanks.
0: That is your Heather Wells at your CBC News desk. And joining us now is Abby Adeyemi, who's in with a look at your weather. Hi.
2: Hi, Corey. We're looking at another beautiful August day ahead across most of the regions today. We're talking about lots of sunshine dominating the south and even the northern region. Highs in the 20s. Winnipeg, we're starting the day already. We're looking at 15, 16 degrees at the Forks, and the airport is tracking about 8 degrees this morning. We'll see a high around 23 degrees. Across most of the regions, it's all about the sunshine today, with highs ranging from 23 to 26 degrees, and the northern region will even crawl close to 25 degrees. But overall, it's bright and sunny Thursday, comfortable, warm. Winnipeg, we're starting the day 15 at the Forks, 8 at the airport, warming up to 23 today.
0: Thank you very much, Abby.
2: Thank you.
0: Sierra Sanders in now with a look at your commute.
3: Hi, Corey. Hi. Well, that's Big Leagues Abby, actually, because he's in the studio with us.
0: That's
3: today.
0: Right. We've got John George behind the glass here, behind the controls. And that freed up Abby now to come in studio.
2: To play with the big leagues.
3: Exactly. Turning to the commute, so far, it's not looking too busy out there. I haven't heard of any major backups or incidents, but it is quite early in the morning right now. So that might change here throughout the morning. But if that does, I'd love to hear from you on the CBC commuter line. You can give me a call. That number's 204. 204- 788-3093.

0: Well, as we quickly barrel towards back-to-school season this fall, the City of Winnipeg will be rolling out more improvements to the ever-changing transit system in addition to the ones that were already made back in June. But will they be enough to impress students who are returning to class? And to start the show today, we're actually revisiting a conversation with a Winnipeg high school student who felt the Winnipeg transit overhaul was failing him and his classmates. Gershon Mankou is going into grade 11 next month at Maples Collegiate. But when we spoke to him in January, he told us what used to be a simple bus commute to school took a turn for the worse with the system changes. His bus was often late and his travel time was longer, and he wrote a letter to a city councilor, Devi Sharma, about it, and it turned into a school project. Now, Gershon and his teacher, Chantal Ramraj, spoke with CBC's Marcy Marcusa.
1: Good morning.
2: Thanks for being here.
1: Thank you for having me.
2: Yeah, and your teacher is here too, Chantal Ramraj. Hi, Chantal.
3: Hi, Marcy.
2: So your route used to take the 33 bus, right?
1: Yes.
2: Okay, so and it switched then in that part of the city. It would have switched to two buses?
1: Yeah.
2: Okay, so the 37 and the 336.
1: Mm-hmm.
2: Got it. So when you used to go to school, how fast was the 33?
1: It was an 8-minute bus ride. It was very simple.
2: Okay. And so it was like 8 minutes. And how many years did you take it, Gershon? You're like you're 15 now. So
1: yeah,
2: you've been
1: taking
2: the bus
1: for like almost the entirety of my freshman year.
2: Okay. And did you ever have major issues with it, or was it pretty consistent? What was it like?
1: It was very consistent. All I would have to do is just like show up at my bus stop, get in, and then I'd be at school.
2: Okay. So you would be coming from what neighborhood then, if I'm thinking of that part of town?
1: I live in Amber Shales.
2: Got it. And would you take it with other students, or was it a...
1: Yeah, it would be all me and my friends and like just everybody in the Amber area.
2: Got it. And so most people would be on the bus.
1: A lot of people.
2: So this changes and you try the new system.
1: Uh-huh.
2: Did it involve a transfer then?
1: Yeah, it was two buses and it was just like super complicated.
2: What was complicated about it?
1: It's like the bus takes you in a whole different direction. The bus stops have changed and then you have to change the bus and then you have to get on another bus just to get to where you're going, where before it was just a simple route.
2: Got it. A lot of people talk about the walk being different. Did you have to walk farther as well, or that wasn't an issue?
1: For me, I kind of had to walk farther.
2: Okay. How long would the whole thing take you when you did try it?
1: Like 45 minutes.
2: 45?
1: Mm-hmm.
2: Compared to?
1: 8-minute bus ride that would take me to school.
2: What'd you think of that?
1: I just thought it was overcomplication where there's like where there shouldn't be.
2: Yeah. We are going to talk more about how you're getting to school now in a minute, but I want to get you to read because you actually sent a letter, as we mentioned, to Counselor Devi Sharma, right? And in front of you, you've actually got a transcript. I was going to read it, but you're here, so why would I read your words? Tell me a little bit, read this section out here that we've highlighted, okay?
1: Okay. All right. For me, this isn't just a new story. It's my daily life. If I do use the bus, I have to change two buses to get to school. Because the schedules are rarely on time, it's annoying. Because you took away a direct bus for this overcomplicated mess of a transit system. And now if I do take the bus, when I'm not trying to avoid it at all costs, I'm stuck waiting for transfers in the cold. It has reached a point where I prefer calling an Uber to make it to class on time. It's not even about the money. It's about the fact the system should be a lifeline, not ruined by overcomplication.
2: So that's a section. So you've kind of answered my next question there. You take Uber sometimes now?
1: Yeah, I Uber a lot now.
2: Do you? Okay. So tell me a little bit about why you've chosen to do that. And are others also choosing to do that? Other students?
1: Yeah. So me, I usually carpool with my friends. And me and my friends and a bunch of other people who used to take the bus, now we're all in different cars going to the same place.
2: Really?
1: Yeah.
2: How many carpools like in your neighborhood? Do you have a sense of?
1: Just on my street alone, there's 6 different cars.
2: Six different
1: cars with like 1 to 2 people in, and that's just my street.
2: And would that otherwise have been students that are busing?
1: Yeah.
2: Yeah. Chantal, this is part of, I alluded to this, so I'll go to you now, to your teacher here. This is part of a classroom assignment, or I guess it morphed into that, right? So what are you actually having the students work on?
3: For sure. So this is part of a grade 10 geography class, and our focus was climate change. And actually the assignment criteria was to look at federal policy. And I don't take the bus anymore. So I have heard murmurs about the Winnipeg Transit changes amongst the students, but it's not something that I had been focused on. So with all assignments, I tried to open it up and hear from students what's important to them. Education should be a partnership and a conversation. And Gershon wrote this letter and he said, I think I didn't do it right, but I read it and I said, you did it exactly right. This is exactly what this is meant to be. Democracy is about what's important to you and how you feel about how things are working where you live and where you pay taxes and where your family works and pays taxes.
2: For sure. And it's the one thing we all have in common, right? For all the differences in the world, everybody's riding the bus in Winnipeg and thinking right. about what this new system is working or not. And we all have city councilors that we share. So how did you feel about writing to the city councilor? Was that because your teacher said this is part of the project? Like, what do you think you would have otherwise?
1: So for me, I actually did it wrong. The project was supposed to be different. And she said all and me, I was like not really paying attention, which is my fault.
2: You thought because it was supposed to be federal or something?
1: It was supposed to be federal, I'm pretty sure.
2: Got it. And but she lets you swing into this though.
1: Yeah, no, me, I just wrote about something that mattered to me.
2: Yeah.
1: About like the roads and the new transit system.
2: Yeah.
1: And I showed her the letter and she liked it.
2: Good. So then it did become part of your project to write to the counselor. Were you nervous when you wrote to Devi Sharma? That's your area counselor.
1: Not really.
2: Okay. So tell me what the response was. You read part of the letter. No worries. Just pick it up. Live radio. Tell me a little bit about what the response was when you wrote to Devi Sharma.
1: So when I wrote to her, same day I got an email. And then the next day I got a phone call. And
2: from her?
1: It was from her executive assistant.
2: Okay.
1: I don't know if the email was directly from her, but it was an email talking, and it was about, we would like to speak to you from Devi Sharma's. I think it was either her or her executive assistant.
2: Okay. And were you satisfied with the response you got to your concerns?
1: Not really. So when we eventually did get on the phone and I was talking to him, it felt like he was kind of dismissed. I felt like I was being dismissed. And he was giving me like very vague direction into like the things I was saying.
2: What kind of research did you include in your letter to Councillor Sharma? Because you looked up some data too.
1: So me, I had an article about how the transit system is expected to lose 8.5 million in fare revenue and how ridership went down by 14%. Mm-hmm. And when I showed these stats to her executive assistant, he was quite unfamiliar with them. And it felt like I was being dismissed.
2: Okay. And you also included some things about climate change as one of the concerns in your letter. How come you did that?
1: So like me, and I think a lot of Canadians, we hear about going green by 2050, net zero emissions. But how can we go net zero emissions when we're forcing people back into our cars?
2: Yeah. What do you hope the city does out of hearing your concerns? You said your immediate, you know, interaction was a bit disappointing, but what do you hope might come out of it?
1: I hope we get a simpler but a transit system like we had before. Like the transit system is something you could rely on. It should be reliable, accessible, and a lifeline. It shouldn't be something that's ruined by overcomplication or that's just like a business trying to make profit and is constantly cost-cutting without the people in mind.
2: CBC reached out to the office of Councillor Devi Sharma for comment. She says she welcomes Gershon to send questions, hopes you can have a conversation moving forward and share dialogue about feedback. She's appreciative hearing from residents around city issues, particularly youth, she said. But then the city sent us stats, so I want to get your take on this. Because you were saying that, you know, your new routes are 37 and 336. Those are the buses you're supposed to be taking.
1: Mm-hmm.
2: So the city said, according to their data, those buses are on time. And their version, I should say, of on time, not version, pardon me, how they quantify on time here is 1 minute early or 5 minutes late. So in that window,
1: mm-hmm.
2: 76% of the time and 68% of the time and are only late 12% of the time and 11% of the time,
1: mm-hmm.
2: Which is better than average. What's your response to that?
1: My response to that is the time. Okay, we can deal with that. We live in Winnipeg. The climate here is bad. The bus being late. Okay, we get that. But it being ruined by overcomplication, that's where the real problem begins. Because there's no need to change multiple buses just to get to where you're going.
3: Well, I think when we looked into it, because you have your personal experience, but in class we always talk about how we can connect that to the data and the research, which is important. And I think, what did you find? How many stops were, removed?
1: Yeah, so there was approximately 1,200 stops cut around the city.
2: Yeah.
3: And for such a city in such a cold climate, requiring people to walk so far in the cold, whereas the issue with wait time at the stop, that could be solved with bus shelters, with, you know, solving with warming huts or something like this that that we could think of as what this city could be in the future.
2: Well, thank you very much for both coming in. What will stay with me this morning is there's six carpools on your street and you're taking Uber to class. I mean, that's...
3: Which is an American tech company.
1: And when I do take Uber, less money stays local.
2: Yeah. Thank you both. We're going to see what happens with this and more. Nice to meet you, Gershon.
1: Yeah, thank you.
2: And to you as well, Chantel. Thank you, Marcy.
0: That was Maple's collegiate student Gershon Manku and his teacher Chantel Ramraj. They spoke with the CBC's Marcy Marcusa earlier this year. And an update to that story, one of the buses on Gershon's route did make the list for some improvements by the city. We'll have to check in with him next month to see if it will be enough to give up Uber. And next week, we are hoping to hear from the city of Winnipeg about another transit change, as some students will now be able to take the bus for free. Time now is 6:24, and next up here on the show, when it comes to leaving behind a financial legacy, what you do right now matters. People may think about leaving a will, but according to experts, key additional information commonly gets overlooked. Pulling all of your important financial material together in one place can be a real gift to those dealing with your estate. Personal finance columnist Rubina Ahmed-Haq explains the importance of a succession binder.
4: American comedian Des Bishop recently talked about his mom dying, using his stand-up to take on a serious topic. Sometimes there's truth in comedy that can't be denied. Here he is giving his audience some hacks on dealing with a loved one's passing.
5: And I want to give you guys some modern death advice. This is very important, okay? Because some of you guys are going to deal with this. Number one thing you need to know, get the passwords. This is the most important thing you need to know.
4: The stand-up comedian does a whole bit about the lengths he had to go to get all of his mother's affairs sorted out because she left almost no critical information behind. But jokes aside, financial planner Gabriel LeClaire says the entertainer is onto something.
6: What we do is we always provide our clients with a succession binder.
4: LeClaire says having all your documents in one place can save your loved ones time and hassle when you pass away, especially the executor and power of attorney for your estate. He gives an example of the lengths he sometimes goes to get information after someone's death.
6: We've had instances where we have to submit a death certificate to every insurance company in the country to find out if they had a policy with them. So all of that work can be done ahead of time in order to make sure that we, you know, make it as easy as possible for the executors.
4: When life insurance policies go unclaimed by beneficiaries, those surviving are deprived of tax-exempt funds that otherwise would have eased their financial burden. LeClaire suggests ensuring the following essential paperwork is organized within your succession binder.
6: All their pertinent financial information, which is a copy of their will, statements of their investments, recent tax returns, names of their accountants and lawyers, any power of attorneys, bank accounts, which banks they deal with. Just a central place that all their information is easily accessible so that whomever is in charge or the executors can have the names and the individuals that they can contact to let them know that the person has passed away.
4: He does caution against moving money in or out of an account of a deceased loved one. That can be considered fraud. LeClaire says check with what you can and can't do with a professional like an advisor.
7: My husband's uncle passed away and he had a will, but he had not recorded or organized any information outside of that.
4: Erin Burry is the CEO of Willful, an online estate and will company. She says her company was born out of a real life experience. Burry says the succession binder should have a copy of your will, but also other information needed to access your accounts. Information her relative did not leave behind.
7: He probably thought, I have a will, I'm organized, but it was all of the other pieces that really left us in the lurch. And so this can have real consequences. If I don't know that you banked at a small digital bank or that you had cryptocurrency in a digital wallet, I might not ever contact those people as your executor or your family member. I might not know that you have money in a PayPal wallet sitting in the cloud. And that might mean that there are assets that are never discovered that just sit there and are eventually reclaimed by the government.
4: Stand-up comic Bishop describes his experience in his humorous way.
5: They die, you have no idea the heartache you will deal with, right? Calls to banks, lines at banks, emails, bureaucracy, torturous admin trying to get your parents' money. So please.
4: Talking about death, especially your own, is never easy. But the reality is, when someone passes away, having your affairs in order will make it easier for those grieving. Financial advisor LeClaire agrees more information is better than leaving your loved ones guessing. For CBC Radio, I'm Rabina Ahmed-Huck.
0: Thank you very much, Rabina. Well, still to come here on Information Radio, we've got our business report just ahead. And we are getting word this morning of the first major layoff tied to the U.S. tariffs. So we're going to get the details on where those layoffs are happening. Also, we've been hearing, of course, a lot of gloomy news for the Canadian economy, but a new report is offering an optimistic vision of what Canada could achieve. So we're going to dig into that report as well. Right now, commute pretty quiet overall, but if you do see something going on, you can give us a call on the CBC commuter line. That number, 204-788-3093. 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
8: This is CBC News. Good morning. I'm Heather Wells in Winnipeg. It is going to be a gorgeous late August day. Lots of sunshine today, a seasonal high of 23. A candle company in Winnipeg hopes to get through the latest round of American tariffs largely unscathed. That's because it has diversified its client base and supply chain after the first time President Donald Trump threatened tariffs. CBC's Rosanna Hempel reports.
9: We basically went cold turkey.
10: Farmer's Son stopped selling to the United States entirely. The first time American tariffs were applied to Canadian exports last year, the business stopped sourcing materials from there too. Here's co-owner Dan Mitchell.
9: We just said, you know what? It's not worth it. If it means finding new partners, finding ways to just protect our business, that's the smartest move for us.
10: He says it wasn't easy, but the hard work has most

0: Iowa pop-up markets are sounding the alarm about scammers posing as them to try to steal money from businesses.
1: When I first saw it, I thought, this is pretty well written. You know, I couldn't see how you could easily get scammed.
0: Holiday Alley co-founder Shirley Muir. The annual Winter Festival in Selkirk hosts a craft market. Muir says one of its regular vendors received an email from a scammer inviting them to Holiday Alley.
1: The owners of the store got a hold of us, asked us if this was a scam. We looked at it. We said absolutely it was. And then we immediately notified a very large database of marketers that we have to let them know that this was going on and to protect themselves.
0: Other organizations have reported scammers pretending to be them through email as well, including the Manitoba Hydro Santa Parade and Third and Bird Urban Market. Officials in Nepal and Tibet say the number of people missing from yesterday's flash flood has risen to more than 1,300, among them 25 Canadians. More than 270 people are dead after a torrent of floodwater and mud swept through several communities. A woman weeping in a crowded courtyard outside a hospital in Kathmandu, one of many waiting in anguish for news of loved ones. Nepal has deployed more than 2,000 troops to search for survivors, but rescue efforts are being hindered by rain, geography, and swaths of deep mud. Shrinkala Thapa is with the Red Cross in Nepal. She says the scale of this disaster is still emerging.
2: Some of the parts where this disaster happened is very difficult to reach. The extension of information and how the disaster is impacting and what kind of resources would be required to recover is still yet to come. And looks like it's much, much bigger than what it looked like in like 2 days of time.
0: And there is concern a build of debris in rivers could cause a second flood. You can hear the latest on this story as well as other national and international news coming up on World Report at 7. Child safety advocates are not convinced a massive court settlement involving social media giant Meta will mean better protection for young people online. Meta has agreed to pay up to $18 billion to settle a lawsuit launched by dozens of U.S. states. They allege the owner of Facebook and Instagram has deliberately designed its platforms to be addictive to children and teens. Meta has agreed to strengthen child safety measures and give parents more user-friendly controls. But Jacques Marcoux at the Canadian Centre for Child Protection in Winnipeg doesn't expect to see a lot has changed.
3: Fundamentally, what is needed is more than just a bunch of lawsuits. What we need is the creation of legal frameworks that impose actual duties of care, responsibilities onto the tech industry, which is something we currently don't have.
0: Marcoux also notes because this is a U.S. court case, it's not clear if Meta would apply the same measures in Canada. Assiniboine Park Zoo has a lot of hope in a new addition, a male red panda born in June. Officials hope the cub helps the endangered species grow in numbers. This week, the 10-week-old has started venturing out of the nest he shares with his mom. Animal Health Director Charlene Berkvins says if visitors get to see him, they'll be lucky.
4: We're not going to force him to come out. He has access. He can come out if he wants. He probably will start spending more and more time outside. But, he's just starting to experience it. So he'll have to build up that confidence with zoo visitors and stuff like that.
0: This is the 36th red panda born at Winnipeg Zoo since 2003. And if you want to see him, you don't have to go to the zoo just yet while he's still considering if he's going to come out. We do have photos and they are awfully cute. Just head to cbc.ca/Manitoba.
5: Can confirm. Very cute. Those red pandas, when you see them at the zoo, we go quite often because we've got, you know, a four-year-old and a two-year-old.
0: Yeah.
5: And when even just the red, you don't even need, like, the adult red pandas are very friend-shaped, as the kids would say. Very cute.
0: They're very what-shaped?
5: Friend-shaped? Yeah, like they're cuddly. They just look so cuddly. Very friend-shaped.
0: That is the cutest description.
5: Yes, they are. Well, thank you very much, Heather.
0: Thank you.
5: That's Heather Wells at your CBC News Desk. Well, I'm Corey Funk in for Marcy Marcuse. You're listening to Information Radio here on CBC Radio 1. And Abby Adeyemi is in now with your weather. Hello.
6: Hello, Corey. We're looking at a beautiful day today. Lots of sunshine already making its presence felt across the province. We're talking about from north to south. We will have lots

0: of sunshine today, all the way from the southern border to the coast in the northern region. Here in the Red River Valley region, Winnipeg, we're looking at clear conditions, temperatures sitting around 15, 16 degrees at the Forks and 8 still at the airport. It will be a mainly sunny day. We warm up to 23 later. And then all the regions in the south, we're seeing similar clear conditions. Some areas still getting those partly cloudy skies, but it's more of like a cool morning. We're seeing temperatures between 7 and 11. Looking at the Pembina Valley region, Morden, Winkler, Altoona, Morris, we're seeing temperatures just near 12 degrees there before warming up to 24 later. In the Westman region, Brandon and surrounding areas, we're still seeing 7, 6 in some areas, climbing all the way to 26 later. Then you track it into the Parkland region where we're seeing 9 degrees in the Dauphin area, expecting a mainly sunny day. Highs would be around 23 degrees. Gimli, good morning. You're looking at 10 degrees right now for the Interlake region, also expecting a mainly sunny day, high 23. Then we go into the northern region. We're seeing clear skies also there. Some regions waking up to fog patches, but that should dissipate as you get into the morning with temperatures just sitting between 3 and 12 degrees. The Power Flim Flim, we're looking at temperatures around 12 degrees now. Sunny conditions already there, heading to a high of 24. Norway House at 8, warming to 21. Thompson at 3, warming to 21. Also, Lynn Lake reaches about 22 degrees today. Gillam sits at 11 degrees, warming to about 19. While for the Tuduli Lake area, we're looking at 6 degrees, 7, some areas saying 9, warming to 19 later than Churchill. We're seeing 11 there. Some breezy conditions from the northwest, and we get to 14 today. So overall, I call it a day of lots of sunshine across board. Winnipeg right now, 15 of the Forks. We're seeing clear conditions, and the sun is already making its way out. We'll get to 23 later.
1: Thank you very much, Abby.
0: Thank you.
1: Sierra Sanders in now with a look at your commute.
2: Corey, when you were talking about your kids talking like about the pandas and saying, why are they friend-shaped? You know, I sometimes feel that way about animals that are, I like to say, if not friend, why friend-shaped?
1: Exactly.
2: Like a bear.
1: Yeah. Or like rhinos or something.
2: Exactly. Like I want to pet you. Yeah. I want to be your friend.
1: They look like they would be great to hug, but you shouldn't.
2: You shouldn't. Exactly. That's the thing. Exactly. And so far the commute out there is your friend. I'm not hearing about any major backups or stalls right now. But again, it's still quite early here in the morning drive. So if that does change, I'd love to hear from you. So give me a call on that CBC commuter line. That number is 204-788-3093.
1: Thank you very much, Sierra. That is Sierra Sanders, the CBC studio director. Well, up next here on Information Radio, Neil Herland is in with a look at your business report. Hi there.
3: Good morning, Corey. You know, I just Googled red panda. It is the cutest thing ever.
1: It might actually be probably the top 5 cutest animals probably on the earth, pretty sure.
3: Yeah. And you know, my cousin just started volunteering this week at the Minneapolis Zoo. So I think he'll have access to all the cute animals this week.
1: Oh, I'm very jealous. Maybe that's how I can maybe cuddle a panda. That's a good suggestion. I'll look into that.
3: I got an in there.
1: Okay. Well, let's move to something much less adorable. We're talking about the trade war, of course. America's top negotiator is challenging the Canadian narrative on why the tariff talks collapse. So what's he saying?
3: Well, U.S. Trade Rep Jameson Greer spoke to CBC's chief political correspondent Rosemary Barton yesterday in his first one-on-one interview with a Canadian news outlet since the trade talks broke down last Friday. Now, unlike his boss, U.S. President Donald Trump, there was no antagonistic rhetoric towards Canada, no talk of renaming Lake Ontario Lake America. In fact, he presented a sober, calm explanation of what happened from his perspective. Here's a clip from the interview.
4: To me, there was an agreement. There was a way to get to it. You know, I don't know what ended up happening. You know, you read things in the press about premiers and different things like this and politics going on. I don't know. All I know is this was a great, Canada's had the best deal. We offered an even better deal.
5: Yeah.
4: It would have been a springboard for future progress for us. And now that's gone away.
3: So Greer disputes the Carney government's assertion that the U.S. made last-minute demands or tried to change the terms of the tentative deal that was reached last Tuesday. He says it was Canada that made additional requests. As for the possibility of returning to the negotiating table, Greer says he was not in contact with Dominic Leblanc, the Minister of Canada-U.S. Trade. And finally, he pushed back on the suggestion that the issue of making French content easier to discover on American streaming sites in Canada was a deal breaker.
1: We're also getting word this morning of the first major layoff tied to the U.S. tariffs. It's a factory in Quebec. It's laying off hundreds of workers in a small town. So what are the details there?
3: Yeah, so the Rayonier Advanced Materials Plant, or RYAM factory in Témiscaming, Quebec, is laying off 400 workers. The American owner of the plant is blaming the new tariffs imposed by the United States. The company makes pulp and cardboard. It also makes filters. Now, these layoffs take effect September 15th. They will keep some workers on there just to maintain a wastewater treatment plant and a boiler, but 400 workers will be furloughed. This is devastating news for Témiscaming, which only has a population of 2,300 people. And it follows another wave of layoffs in the region at the same company 2 years ago. That decision resulted in 275 job losses. So a big blow to a small town in northwestern Quebec.
1: So as we just heard, lots of gloomy news for the Canadian economy lately. But there is a new report out that's offering some optimism of what Canada could achieve. So just tell us a little about that.
3: Yeah, so there's a report from TD Economics, and it argues that Canada could trigger a decade-long investment supercycle. You might have noticed a lot of mega projects being announced by the Carney government and by provinces right across the country. Right now, there's over $1 trillion in projects on the books for Canada. That includes everything from a West Coast pipeline to a modernizing of the NORAD defense system. What TD argues is that now is the time to spend even more, between $1.5 and $1.7 trillion. Now, that kind of money wouldn't come from the government. It would require investment from banks and foreign capital. But the economists at TD say the payoff would be significant, boosting annual GDP growth to 2% or even 2.5%.
1: Thank you very much, Neil.
3: You're welcome.
1: That's Neil Herland with your business news. Well, we got to talk more about that little baby panda. This little baby red panda is venturing out into the world from its nest at Assiniboine Park Zoo. And the baby cub was born on June 8th, but it could still be a while before you can actually see him. Now, CBC's Brittany Greenslade spoke with Charlene Berkvins, the director of animal health at the Assiniboine Park Conservancy.
5: Our little man is 10 weeks old now. So the little red panda baby is just a little over 10 weeks, and he started coming out of the nest box, venturing out. It sounded like mom was encouraging / bringing him, forcing the adventure. but yeah, he's out. He's fluffy. He's adorable. We did his vaccines last week, his first set of vaccines last week, and he's over a kilogram already. He has very strong lungs. he does not appreciate being picked up, but he's doing really well otherwise.
6: Tell me a little bit about the nest box and how long they spend in there and really why.
5: Yeah, they are a species that are, you know, moms give birth in the nest box. We sometimes have them go back and forth between multiples, but this mom has primarily kept them in one. It's a wooden box that she feels comfortable with. Sometimes they build a little bit of a nest. Sometimes they don't build much of a nest. This is her first opportunity to raise a baby. She's just over four. And she's done wonderful with them. She loves them to bits. She's very protective. She, for the longest time, we couldn't get in there to get a weight on him because she would immediately go in the box and we were like, okay, we'll leave you alone. We couldn't convince her to to go outside and allow us to do much with him early on. But she's slowly gotten more comfortable and trusting that he's still going to be there when she comes back.
6: Do we have a name for the little guy yet?
5: No, not yet. They haven't. I don't think the naming contest has gone out. I've seen the potential list, but I think they picked the gibbon. I think they picked the gibbon last week name, but I think the red panda one's probably going to wait.
6: All right. So we will have to wait, something to look forward to. This little guy is part was kind of made possible through this breeding program that the zoo does. Tell us a little bit about how many breeding programs you have and why you guys do it.
5: Yeah, the red pandas are part of a species survival program, which connects multiple facilities across North America that have red pandas. And they the main aim of them is trying to maximize the, you know, the genetic potential of the individuals that are in care so that we, you know, avoid inbreeding. We try to make sure that we maintain enough of a population that it's sustainable so that we, you know, don't get ourselves into a situation where there aren't any more. So it's a great program to be involved in. We have, the SSP program has sort of changed a little bit in the last few years through the AZA, through the American Zoo and Aquarium Association. So we do have less species in SSPs now, but that's primarily because AZA has tried to decrease the number and make sure that the ones that they have are sustainable. They have enough animals within the SSP that they don't have to worry that numbers are so low that it's not necessarily worth the resources to put into some of those that they don't have the numbers to properly sustain. So the red pandas are one that we currently have. Snow leopards is another. Yeah.
6: Can you tell us a little bit about red pandas? I know that they are endangered in the wild and there's less than 2,500 or so in the wild still.
5: Yeah, they are species that are struggling, but they, you know, they have some unique needs, unique diet. They are bamboo eaters. They do, we do celebrate International Red Panda Day coming up in September. And I think historically we've tried to keep the naming contest for that day. So there are opportunities to support red pandas in the wild through the Red Panda Network and the Red Panda Safe. So we typically try to work with those programs to help with the conservation in situ.
6: It's funny because, the Assiniboine Park Zoo's Facebook page is definitely one that we trust. When we saw the video, we all thought it looked like AI or a puppet. Like he was too cute and it did not look like he was real.
5: Yeah, when they're born, they're also like they're kind of gray in color. And so as those guard hairs grow out, they don't look quite real. They look more like a little stuffed toy. Yeah, knock on wood, he's real.
6: Certainly very, very cute. Yeah. So a chance now that people can come out and see him. One of the things that I was reading is that he has started to become a bit more active. You said, you know, on that first day, it seemed like mom kind of had to force him out to be adventurous. Yeah. Are we noticing that he's spending more time outdoors and getting a bit more comfortable?
5: Yes, it does sound like he's coming outside more. I think if you get to see him, you're lucky. We definitely can't guarantee it. And we're not going to force him to come out. He has access. He can come out if he wants. He probably will start spending more and more time outside. But at the moment, he's just, you know, just getting his feet wet. Well, hopefully not too wet. But, you know, he's just starting to experience it. So he'll have to build up that confidence with zoo visitors and stuff like that.
1: That's CBC's Brittany Greenslade speaking with Charlene Berkvins of the Assiniboine Park Conservancy. And boy, oh boy, is that baby panda ever cute. You can check out our CBC Manitoba YouTube page. We were just rolling some videos and pictures of that baby panda, the baby red panda that they had. So you definitely should go check that out. Well, still to come here on Information Radio this next hour or so, there is lots going on, as you can imagine. A growing number of provinces are doing away with time changes, or they are considering it, including here in Manitoba. So we're going to find out why the trend is a headache for some religious groups, including some religious groups here in Winnipeg. Also, it's a sticky situation for the retailers who sold maple syrup from a Quebec company that's now being called fake and now face a potential class action lawsuit. So we're going to hear from a Manitoba producer about what the impact of that lawsuit could be here in Manitoba. He actually has a very rare stand of just Manitoba maples. So we're going to hear from him coming up this next hour here on Information Radio. But right now, though, the Canada's auto industry is facing more uncertainty as trade tensions with the U.S. continue. The U.S. is already imposing 25% tariffs on Canadian cars and auto parts. And earlier this week, U.S. President Donald Trump threatened to raise those tariffs to 50%. Now, yesterday, Industry Minister Melanie Joly said Ottawa is talking to automakers and knows many workers are anxious. And joining me now to talk about what this means for Canada and its auto industry is Greg Layson. He's a digital and mobile editor for the Automotive News Canada. Good morning.
7: Good morning.
1: How seriously should the auto industry be taking Donald Trump's latest threat of 50% tariffs?
7: Seriously enough. You know, I heard a lobbyist once say, always take Donald Trump seriously, but don't always take him literally. So when he makes this sensational threat, it usually means he has a serious issue with the other party he's dealing with. And so he sets the bar incredibly high to get a concession that he considers a win. So should Canada take this 50% threat seriously? Absolutely. Do I think it takes effect at 50% on January 1st? Probably not. That's because the North American auto industry needs two things, certainty and runway, and this provides neither. USMCA in flux, 25% tariffs going to 50% tariffs, maybe 4 months from now, maybe. Automakers can't operate and plan billion-dollar decisions if they don't know what lies ahead.
1: So there are 25% tariffs already in place. How has that been affecting Canada's auto industry?
7: There's been an effect, no doubt about it. GM has shifted one entire shift's worth of truck production to Indiana from Ontario. Honda's moved about 30,000 units of Civic production to Ohio from Ontario. Our production was down last year. The flip side of that coin, our reciprocal tariffs are doing damage to the U.S. auto industry. Their exports were down 22% from a year earlier. But Stellantis has added a shift in Windsor, so there's been some positive news. The effect isn't necessarily going to be immediate. It's losing future investment in Canada. So when a factory needs to retool, for example, an automaker isn't going to commit because it doesn't know what lies ahead.
1: So then is that 25% tariff sustainable?
7: In a way, it has been. And I think the auto industry believes it's going to go away. So even in the short term, sustainable. Honda, for example, admitted this week it hasn't passed the costs on to its consumers. Other automakers have also given higher incentives for cash purchases to offset costs of tariffs, and still other automakers are spreading out the costs of those tariffs over all vehicles. So if you export a vehicle from Canada to the United States, that import cost in America is being spread out over, say, 25 vehicles in a product portfolio. So it's been weathered. I wouldn't say it's sustainable.
1: So as you mentioned there, we've already seen some companies shift production from Canada to the U.S., and Trump is actually pushing for more.
8: If you build in a factory in Michigan or someplace in our country and make your automobiles or trucks right here in America, you pay zero tax and zero tariff. You pay zero, zero tariff.
1: So that's Donald Trump last month at an auto plant in Michigan. Is it inevitable we'll see more production shift to the U.S., you think?
7: I don't think you're going to see current production shift. So, for example, you're not going to see an automaker close a factory in Ontario and build a new one in the United States. The cost is just too much. I mean, it's $7 billion to build a factory to make, say, minivans for Stellantis. And at the same time, you have to adjust the supply chains of 30,000 parts that go into these vehicles. So that just can't be done overnight, and it can't be done in a cost-effective way. But where we see a shift possible and probable is future products. So an empty factory in Ontario in Brampton, owned by Stellantis, might not get a new product mandate because of current tariffs and future tariffs and the uncertainty of USMCA. You know, Honda admits it needs a new factory somewhere in North America. It's at full capacity when it comes to production. But it said this week, we are not announcing a new factory until there is a fully fledged ironclad trade deal, an update to the USMCA. So it's not necessarily about moving things that are happening now and being built now. It's about what is built in the future and where.
1: So what can Ottawa do now to support Canada's auto sector and keep companies investing here?
7: Get back to the negotiating table. I mean, both sides of this thing need to sit down and hammer out and come to an agreement over the current situation and then move on to the USMCA. That is first and foremost, getting us back as close to zero as possible. And there are auto executives who believe we're never going back to zero tariffs on automotive, but it has to be lower and it has to be set in stone. That's number one. Once that is in place, you need to make Canada as an attractive place to do business as possible. And that means investing in and giving loans to or taxpayer money to, as much as that hurts to hear as a taxpayer, to the industry to help offset these costs, to make Brampton a viable place to make the next generation of something for Stellantis. And in the short term, you have to support the workers who are on layoff. And there are thousands across Ingersoll and Brampton who are still laid off, some of them since 2023.
1: And finally here, we're seeing different views from Canadian and U.S. auto unions. What role do they play in all this?
7: I mean, they basically have the same role in each country. They're fighting for the jobs. You know, the auto industry is a strange one in that it's integrated from aluminum plants and stamping in Quebec all the way down to, you know, somewhere in Mexico where vehicles are assembled. But while it's integrated in that way, all three governments, all three federal governments are fighting for new investment. The unions are fighting to keep jobs. Look, I say, you know, the UAW, United Auto Workers, are not anti-Canada. They're pro-UAW. And Unifor is not anti-American. They are pro-Unifor. They're fighting for the jobs for their members. Sean Fain, head of UAW, and his members voted for Trump, helped him win, and realized that tariffs could be a tool in a toolbox to land more investment. But even they think 50% has gone too far and is damaging to the auto industry. But at the end, they're all fighting for jobs and fighting for their members.
1: Well, Greg, thanks for your time this morning. Appreciate it.
7: Anytime.
1: Greg Layson is the digital and mobile editor for Automotive News Canada. Well, time now for news headlines with Heather Wells.
9: Well, the owners of a Brandon bakery are frustrated and out cash after learning they'd fallen for an online scam. Wheat City Wheatless Goods were excited to get an email inviting them to register for the Assiniboia Downs Market night market. The owner, though, after sending an e-transfer to the emailer, found that wasn't the email for the actual market. We'll hear more about that story and other news from Manitoba coming up at 7:30.
1: Thank you very much, thanks, Heather. Well, quiet commute overall out there. We haven't heard of any major issues yet, but if you do see something going on, you can always give us a call on the CBC commuter line. That number, 204-788-3093. Right now, Winnipeg, we're sitting at 15, heading for a lovely mild high of 23 today, mainly sunny. Very similar forecast, pretty much right across the province. I'll have more details for you coming up. 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I'm Corey Funk, in for Marcy Marcuse. We'll be back after World Report. Stay tuned.
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12: I'm Susan Ormiston. A lot of Canadians are worried about the trade dispute with the United States, but what are Americans thinking? The splits in the U.S. between support for Donald Trump's policies and fear over their effects, coming up on The Current.
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0: This is World Report. Good morning, I'm John Northcott. The death toll in Nepal continues to rise. Nepali police say at least 353 people are dead after torrential flooding along the country's border with Tibet. Rescue workers desperately racing to find survivors. Entire villages have been wiped away, and rescue efforts in the Himalayan region are being made all the more difficult due to the terrain. Among the hundreds of people missing, 25 Canadians. The CBC's Willie Lowry has the latest from London.
1: A woman sits in the bucket of a backhoe, mud caked to her face. Two rescue workers hold her hand as a powerful machine fights through thick cement-like mud. Emergency crews are in a race against time and battling geography as they attempt to find hundreds of missing people in Nepal and Tibet. Dhananjay Rejmi is a Nepali MP.
2: Looking at the flood on the villages and all the settlements, I'm really terrified that this is one of the biggest devastation that had ever happened in Nepal.
1: Among the missing are hundreds of foreign nationals, many on hiking trips in the remote region, including 25 Canadians. The flood destroyed entire villages, wiped away much of the area's infrastructure, making the already remote area even more inaccessible. Bishalnath Upreti is the president of the Nepal Center for Disaster Management.
3: Now, the biggest problem I see from today onwards is how do we bring their relief materials there? So it's such a huge population and so scattered. So not a lot of people can go there for relief work distribution and all that.
1: Scientists believe the flood was likely caused by a huge chunk of glacial ice breaking off, leading to a massive slide of ice, mud, and rock that ripped through the area's rivers, communities, and infrastructure. Willie Lowry, CBC News. London.
0: Police in northern France are securing the area around the Caen railway station. This is where investigators say a driver deliberately rammed his car into a group of pedestrians late last night. One person is dead, 10 others injured, 7 of them critically. Local authorities say the incident was not a terrorist attack. Instead, they believe it was the result of a local street fight that turned violent. The suspect is currently in custody and a police investigation is underway. With U.S.-Canada trade talks stalled, Ottawa is scrambling to build defenses elsewhere. Finance Minister François-Philippe Champagne is meeting his Indian counterpart in Toronto to broaden ties. It's ahead of Prime Minister Mark Carney's address to the EU next month. Meanwhile, Intergovernmental Affairs Minister Dominic Leblanc is in Iqaluit working on internal barriers to boost trade across Canada. CBC's Rafi Bujikanian joins us from Ottawa. So, Rafi, provinces often guard their own industry. So how willing are leaders to drop barriers given the urgency of this trade war?
4: Well, John, willing to drop is a big phrase. Let's talk about what the objectives are on paper. So the Intergovernmental Affairs Minister's Office says they're looking at getting rid of labor mobility to better support workers. So make it easier for professionals to have their credentials recognized if they move from one province or territory to another. A second big objective is to harmonize approvals for prefabricated homes and building materials. It's 2 days of meetings. They want to sign this memorandum of understanding by the end, start tackling these issues with legislation starting next year. Worth noting, though, earlier this year, 9 out of 10 provinces introduced direct-to-consumer alcohol sales to move each other's products across their borders, everyone except Quebec, which said it's interested in joining on later along with the Yukon. So there has been some movement on these fronts.
0: All right, that's the internal story. Ottawa also, though, trying to expand its international trade relationships. How fast can these international deals actually cushion the blow for businesses hit by U.S. tariffs?
4: So again, this will depend on the level of seriousness these different countries tackle this challenge with. Everyone is trying to figure out how to navigate the world of the Trump 2.0 administration. Canada's not alone, so that will provide incentive to collaborate faster. But at the same time, there are big challenges. With India, for instance, the RCMP is still investigating the murder of Canadian citizen Hardeep Singh Nijjar, a Sikh separatist activist, on Canadian soil, right? An act that allegedly involved agents of the Indian government, something that it denies. So there's a difficult ethical fine line for Canada to walk here, to say the least. Ottawa's also facing pressure, it says, from the U.S., which, according to Canadian officials, tried to place restrictions on Canada internationally expanding trade, something the American side, of course, is denying, John.
0: Rafi Bujikanian in Ottawa. Thanks for this, Rafi.
4: You're welcome.
0: New Brunswick is reopening a divisive debate about natural gas extraction. The province will look at ending a moratorium on fracking that's been in place for more than a decade. And as Sam Farley reports, the renewed debate is being fueled by a changing geopolitical environment.
5: If additional development is worth it, if the juice is worth the squeeze, we need to know what we're working with.
6: New Brunswick Premier Susan Holt says it's time to put the natural gas question back on the table. The province has had a moratorium since 2014. That followed intense protests over possible health and environmental risks. Now, Holt is launching a five-month review of whether to lift it.
5: This is, in fact, the start of a conversation, one that we want to have with you.
6: The review will look at what gas deposits exist in New Brunswick and whether technology has changed enough to address concerns. Natural Resources Minister John Herron was quick to say it's not a foregone conclusion.
7: I will say loud and clear, if we can't be certain that this can be done safely, it won't be done at all.
6: Herron says revenue from natural gas could fund other government priorities,
7: like collaborative healthcare clinics in your communities or better healthcare access.
6: A group representing Mi'kmaq First Nations says they will take part in the review, but that does not mean they will agree to anything yet. Provincial Green Party leader David Kuhn says he's disappointed.
8: The words climate change didn't even pass the premier's lips. So I don't know what world she's living in.
6: Holt's government is planning to make a decision on the moratorium in January. Sam Farley, CBC News, Fredericton.
0: They're the unassuming sensory toys taking the world by storm, but so-called squishies or squishy dumplings, popular with children and young adults, have health and safety authorities on alert. Chemical and burn risks are now seeing some countries take action, though, as Thalia Sarb reports, Canada is yet to follow.
9: 3, 2, 1.
10: Squeals of surprise as soft, palm-sized toys are being filmed, unboxed, squeezed, then shared online. This is Squishy Mania. But high demand for the brand name products has prompted an influx of cheaper and potentially hazardous fakes to hit the market.
11: It's cheap for a reason.
10: University of Toronto professor and chemist Miriam Diamond says it has amplified the risk of the unknown, with toy manufacturers not obligated to disclose ingredients.
11: There could be chemicals there that are fairly benign, but there could also be chemicals that are of concern.
10: Australia and the US are cracking down their borders to seize counterfeit toys amid growing safety concerns. Among them, cases of skin burns when the toy overheats and explodes. A UK study also found unsafe levels of toxic carcinogen benzene in some. But product safety group Consumer Reports says it's not just about counterfeits.
12: We're actually seeing incidents of products that are happening that are purchased directly from retail.
10: Health Canada is reviewing more than 30 reports from the last 4 months regarding harsh odours, skin irritation and headaches from various squishies. But the federal body says it has not confirmed there is specific risk. Amazon Canada has removed some off-brand dumpling-shaped versions. For now, experts advise to keep the toys away from hot areas and surfaces and inspect them regularly, monitoring for leaks. Talia Sarv, CBC News, Toronto.
0: And finally, pioneering polka dot-loving Japanese artist Yayoi Kusama has died. Her paintings, installations, and sculptures have been drawing crowds around the world for decades. In 2023, Kusama launched a collaboration with luxury brand Louis Vuitton. This woman traveled to the Champs-Élysées for the big reveal.
13: Louis Vuitton has this love for her and her artistic. I think it makes it fun and unique, and it revives the brand, the old brand, and attracts a younger demographic.
0: Kusama was known for her bold, colorful work, which often featured polka dots. Her studio says she died on August 14th in a hospital in Tokyo. Yayoi Kusama was 97 years old. And that is the latest national and international news from World Report. I'm John Northcott. This is CBC News.
14: morning, Manitoba. 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I'm Corey Funk, in for Marcy Marcuse. Lovely day ahead. We're going to get the details from Abby, though some rain in the forecast as well tomorrow, so we'll hear about that. But coming up this hour on the show, a local business that makes steel wire products for indoor ice rinks says counter tariffs are just bad for Canadians. We're going to speak to the president of that steel company coming up later this hour. Also, retailers who sold a Quebec brand of maple syrup are now facing a potential class action lawsuit. Will Manitoba producers be affected? We're going to speak to one of them coming up. But up first here on the show, it is 7:10 right now, but should it be that way forever? Some religious groups are hoping that time changes don't go away. We're going to hear why up first here on Information Radio. But right now, though, at 7:11, let's check in with Heather Wells with a look at news headlines. Good morning.
15: Good morning. Well, advocates for children are skeptical a major court settlement will improve safety for children and youth online. Meta has agreed to pay up to $18 billion and strengthen child safety measures as part of a settlement to a court case. Well, Jacques Marcoux at the Canadian Center for Child Protection in Winnipeg says it's not clear if these measures will be applied in Canada or whether they'll be effective. If you live near the North End Sewage Treatment Plant, you may notice a bit of a smell in the air over the coming weeks. The City of Winnipeg started operating the newly upgraded Headworks facility yesterday. We'll tell you why it's going to impact what you're smelling in the air coming up in our next local news at 7:30.
14: Spoiler alert, it's bacteria, which is a good PR for bacteria because I've always been told that bacteria makes things stinkier. But apparently in this case, it actually doesn't.
15: It does the opposite. It actually gets rid of it. Yes.
14: Yeah.
15: And so it takes, they have to wait for that bacteria to grow inside the plant.
14: Mm-hmm.
15: Until that happens, you might want to like maybe light a candle.
14: Right, right. So that means maybe if you just leave it in your gym bag, you're closing your gym bag long enough, the bacteria will actually make things less smelly. Is that how it works?
15: Yeah, I don't know about that one.
14: Okay. Well, maybe I'll do a little science experiment. I'll let you know.
15: I wish you would, yeah.
14: Okay. Thank you very much, Heather.
15: Thank you.
14: That's Heather Wells at your CBC News Desk. Well, let's check in now with Abby Adeyemi, who's in with a look at your weather. Hi, Abby.
16: Yes, Corey, you mentioned it earlier. While we enjoy this, 2 days of beautiful sunny conditions, you know what will come with that? There's a lot of accumulation up there and we will be getting rain, but not today. Tomorrow evening, the rain showers would definitely come and that would be what will take us into the weekend. But before we get those rainy conditions into the weekend, just be prepared for another beautiful Thursday. We're talking about sunshine from the north all the way down to the southern regions this morning. Here in the Red River Valley region, Winnipeg, we are at 15 at this time, 8 at the airport, mainly clear outside, some sunshine on its way. We warm up to 23 later, and that's what we're seeing across the southern regions, 8 to 11 degrees, and most regions will crawl close to 26 degrees. But Winnipeg right now, we're going to 23, and it is 15 at the Forks.
14: Thank you very much, Abby.
16: Thank you.
14: Sierra Sanders in now with a look at your commute.
17: Hi, Corey. It's been pretty quiet out there. I haven't heard many ringings of the phone in the studio, or should I say in the control room there for the commuter line. So sounds like things are moving pretty smoothly out there on your drive so far. But if that does change, if there's a new situation or a new backup that's popping up on your commute today, I would love to hear about it. So give me a call on the CBC commuter line. The number's 204-788-3093.

0: Well, the summer may be winding down, but the days are still relatively long, but soon the darkness will come. And with it, the debate about whether we should change the clocks. BC recently made the move to permanent daylight saving time in March, and the U.S. is also considering the switch. Manitoba, of course, also considering too. It's often a popular move, but there's one perspective we don't hear much about. Views from religious communities, such as Jews and Muslims, whose prayers and religious observances are tied to the cycle of the sun. So here to talk about that is our faith contributor, John Longhurst. Good morning.
1: Good morning.
0: So what's the relationship between prayer and the sun for different religious groups?
1: Well, the sun has been long used by different religious groups to time their prayers and their rituals. So, for example, ancient religions like the Aztec, the Inca, and the Maya, they all used it, and so did the ancient Egyptians. In Canada today, three larger religions tied their prayers and rituals to the sun, and that would be Christianity, Judaism, and Islam. And in the Christian tradition, the sun is used to set times for the morning prayers, which are called lauds, and evening prayer, which is called vespers. Observant Jews pray three times a day, at sunrise, midday, and sunset. Observant Muslims pray five times a day. They start at sunrise, midday, afternoon, sunset, and night. And the purpose of these prayers is to keep God at the center of their daily lives, timing them with the cycle of the sun.
0: So then how would a change to permanent daylight saving time affect members of these groups?
1: Well, the practical problem here in Canada is, particularly in northern parts of the country, that solar time, which is when the sun rises and when it sets, and clock time can sometimes get pretty far apart, especially in winter. Now, for Christians, it's really not a major issue. But for Jews and Muslims, morning prayers can only begin when the sun rises. So if daylight savings time was to become permanent in Manitoba, that means in winter prayers would be a problem. That's because the sun wouldn't rise until between 9 and 9:30 a.m. in the dark days of winter. And that's usually when people are already at work or at school. And for Muslims, the sunset prayer would now also fall during their commute home from work. That's why some spiritual leaders are concerned about the move. Carney Shalom Rose is rabbi at Shari Zedek Synagogue here in Winnipeg, and he would prefer year-round permanent standard time.
2: You know, the conservative movement, the Rabbinical Assembly of the Conservative Movement, of which I'm a member, has expressed support for permanent standard time, right, to align with civil time more closely with the natural circadian rhythms and to minimize disruptions to religious practices.
1: So if a change is made to permanent daylight savings time all year round here in Manitoba, Rose says Jews in his tradition, well, they'll adapt, even if there are challenges.
2: Regardless, we will most assuredly find a way to continue our unyielding support of thrice daily worship.
1: Yosef Benrock is an Orthodox rabbi here in Winnipeg. For Orthodox Jews, a move to permanent daylight savings time would make it difficult for people to get to their morning prayers at his synagogue.
3: That would be very problematic for them because then it would mean that prayers would have to start very late in the winter when people need to get to work. So that would really be a huge challenge. I don't think that our synagogue in Winnipeg, you know, again, we need a quorum of 10 men. But if this would change, I don't think that we could get a quorum of 10 men at 8 o'clock in the morning. I think that would be very hard to do.
1: So if the change happens, he believes that Orthodox Jews would also adapt, as they have over the centuries.
0: So what about Muslims?
1: I spoke with Sikandar Hashmi about it. Sikandar is the executive director of the Canadian Council of Imams. He also has concerns about a change to permanent daylight savings time.
4: So when the clocks are adjusted, the prayer times also need to be adjusted by an hour, which essentially means that, you know, if you're having sunset at around 6 p.m., all of a sudden it starts happening at 5 p.m.
1: So whatever time is chosen to be permanent, he says, Muslims, they'll also adjust. If it's permanent daylight savings time, he says, well, at least there'll be consistency with prayer times throughout the year.
4: Friday prayers happen during the day, normally at the time of Dhuhr prayer, of the midday prayer. And that timing for many mosques across the country you know, jumps back and forth as the time changes twice a year. So having daylight time throughout the year would mean that that timing would be fairly consistent, would not change as much.
0: So what about other religions? How would they be impacted?
1: Well, if daylight savings time becomes permanent, everyone who follows a daily prayer ritual that's tied to the sun would see their winter prayer times start an hour later. So in addition to Christians, Jews, and Muslims, groups that would also be affected would be observant Sikhs and Hindus. But choosing one permanent time, whether it's standard or daylight savings time, would at least make life simpler for everyone in one aspect. Faith groups would no longer have to remind people twice a year to change their clocks for their prayers or to get to their services on time.
0: I was late for church a couple of times as a kid. I remember that being a thing.
1: This would fix it.
0: Well, thank you very much, John.
1: You bet. Thank you.
0: That's John Longhurst, a freelance faith reporter based here in Winnipeg.
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0: 7:20 right now, and still to come here on Information Radio, just ahead in your sports report, we're going to hear about some history that was made in volleyball last night. But right now, as you've been hearing, we've lost another music icon. It was announced yesterday that Tim Curry has died. He was the best known for his role as Dr. Frank N. Furter in the Rocky Horror Picture Show. We've got a song from that film for you now. This is Tim Curry with I'm Going Home.

0: from the Rocky Horror Picture Show. That was Tim Curry with I'm Going Home. It was announced yesterday that the singer and actor has died. He was 80 years old. Well, 7:24 right now, and still to come here on Information Radio, we're going to be talking about a sticky situation for the retailers who sold maple syrup from a Quebec company that's now being called, quote, fake, and now face a potential class action lawsuit. So we're going to hear from a Manitoba producer with a maple stand of Manitoba Maples up in McCreary about the impact that might have here. So stay tuned for that. Right now in Winnipeg, we are sitting at about 15 degrees at the Forks, warming up to a sunny 23 today. Well, let's check in now with Scott Reger, who's in with a look at your morning sports. Hello there.
1: Hey, Corey.
0: So for the Blue Jays, there was strength in numbers last night.
1: Yeah, with seven pitchers, Corey, combining on a shutout of Kansas City. Shane Bieber was supposed to start last night, but his shoulder injury meant the bullpen had to shoulder the responsibility instead. And they did, allowing a meager six Royals hits. The Jays, meantime, got their biggest hit from Nathan Lucas, a three-run homer that accounted for all of their runs. It was especially welcome, given Lucas's gaffe in the previous game against the Royals. He got tagged for the final out, trying to stretch a single into a double. Here's Lucas.
2: Felt good. Felt good. There were a few guys that came up to me and said that I was going to come up big tonight just to make up for what happened. But I guess you can't screw up base running if you just hit the ball over the fence. So it's great.
1: Yeah, wise words there from Nathan Lucas. The Jays still three games back in the American League wildcard race. Lots going on right now. It's that time of the year, including the Chicago White Sox leading their division, the AL Central, largely because of the white-hot streak by Winkler Manitoba's Tristan Peters. He hit another homer last night in what ended a loss to the Mets. So that's five straight games he's hit a long ball. And I love baseball, Corey, because it is a sport among all sports that relies on statistics. So how's this for Tristan Peters and his past five games? He has five home runs, 10-plus hits. He has multiple doubles and walks and a steal. There is only one other player in Major League history that has had such a five-game stretch, none other than Babe Ruth. So that would give you a bit of an example of just how hot Tristan Peters has been of late. Wow. Looking at, isn't that something?
0: That is some Manitoba boy making it big. That's awesome.
1: Yeah, and he was in the All-Star game this year. He's flown under the radar a little bit, but man, he's had a good season. Just one other baseball note. At the Little League World Series, Vancouver's Little Mountain team lost to Japan yesterday 7-3, so their Cinderella run comes to an end just shy of the quarterfinals.
0: That makes me so sad because you've been bringing such lovely interviews with those kids.
1: Yeah, I know. I'll miss their quotes, that's for sure.
0: So let's go to tennis now, where the main draw at the U.S. Open is just about set.
1: Yeah, one more day of qualifying, Corey. Two Canadian women are hoping to punch their tickets into the main draw, including Carson Brandstein. Now, she was born in California, although Brandstein's mom is from Ontario, and so she's opted to represent Canada because she says she shares more of an affinity with the Great White North. This is exactly the same thing baseballer Freddie Freeman did, and wouldn't you know, he and Brandstein, they're cousins. She plays her final qualifier this morning. A little later on, it's Bianca Andreescu playing hers. Of course, Andreescu won the U.S. Open back in 2019. It felt like the whole country was watching that final match against Serena Williams. Lots has changed since then, Corey, with Andreescu putting together a comeback of sorts after taking a long while away from the sport. She says all of the life experience she gained is something she values.
3: My coach likes to say I'm an apprentice of life, which I'm flattered. But I like that in a way where it's like I'm curious about so many other things outside of my sport. I definitely gotten into more of like the spiritual, like esoteric side of life. I've gone to many retreats, but I'm just super happy with having that experience because it made me appreciate being on the court a little bit more.
1: Apprentice of life, Bianca Andreescu there, who besides doing things like five-day silent retreats, is also something of a music producer these days. So she'll play her final qualifying match today. The main draw in New York starts on Sunday.
0: Hoping you would say that she would also play a gig as well. That would be pretty exciting.
1: That would be cool, yeah.
0: And finally, some history was made in volleyball last night.
4: Coman has made!
5: Canada son los nuevos campeones!
1: That's the call, Corey, from Santo Domingo in the Dominican Republic, where Canada's women's volleyball team won gold at the Norseca Continental Championship last night. It was a tense 5-set win over the U.S. That feels especially good right now. It is Canada's 5th win over the Americans this summer, not that we're counting, and the first time ever the Canadians have won gold at this meet.
0: All right. Well, thank you very much, Scott.
1: You betcha.
0: That is Scott Reguerre with your morning sports. Well, commute right now looking pretty good. We haven't heard of many major issues yet out there, but if you're walking, you're biking, you're driving, you can always give us a call on the CBC commuter line. That number, 204-788-3093. And still ahead here on Information Radio, a local business that makes steel wire products for indoor ice rinks says counter tariffs are just bad for Canadians. So we're going to talk to the president of that company coming up after your CBC News from Manitoba.
5: This is CBC News. Good morning. I'm Heather Wells in Winnipeg. At 7:30, it is 15 degrees in downtown Winnipeg. It's going to be a gorgeous day. Sunshine 23, which is seasonal for this end of August day. Advocates for children are skeptical a major court settlement will improve safety for children and youth online. Meta has agreed to pay up to $18 billion to settle a lawsuit launched by dozens of American states. They allege the owner of Facebook and Instagram has deliberately designed its platforms to be addictive to children and teens. Meta has agreed to strengthen child safety measures and give parents more user-friendly controls. Jacques Marcoux at the Canadian Centre for Child Protection in Winnipeg says it's not clear if these measures will be applied in Canada or whether they'll be effective.
6: Companies like this have made a lot of promises and commitments in the past to online safety, and yet the ultimate measure of whether or not it's working is whether or not kids are doing better, or whether or not online luring is on the decline, or whether or not child exploitation online is on the decline, and it's not.
5: Marcoux says what's really needed are laws and regulations designed to protect young people in digital spaces. A candle company in Winnipeg hopes to get through these latest round of American tariffs largely unscathed. That's because it diversified its client base and supply chain the first time President Donald Trump threatened tariffs. CBC's Rosanna Hempel reports.
7: We basically went cold turkey.
8: Farmer Sun stopped selling to the United States in

0: a lot of the risk of having so many eggs in one basket.
1: The Winnipeg Chamber of Commerce says other industries are trying to do more business within Canada too. They say not all can stop trading so easily with the U.S., Manitoba's number one customer. Rosanna Hempel, CBC News, Winnipeg.
2: The owners of a Brandon bakery are frustrated and out $150 after learning they had fallen for an online scam. Wheat City Wheatless Goods were excited to get an email inviting them to register for the Assiniboia Downs Manitoba Night Market in Winnipeg. Owner Lane Quigley says he sent an e-transfer to the emailer, but on the day of the event, Quigley called Assiniboia Downs and got some unfortunate news.
3: He said, I don't see Wheat City Wheatless Goods on my list. And he asked me about the email address we got it from, and he said any official correspondence would have come from their email, and he gave it to me, and it wasn't the one that we had been talking to. So somebody sends you an email about an opportunity too good to be true, it might be too good to be true.
2: Scammers have been using other Manitoba pop-up markets in their attempts to get money from vendors, including Third and Bird and the Holiday Alley Winter Festival in Selkirk. The death toll in Nepal continues to rise. Nepali police say at least 353 people are dead after torrential flooding along the country's border with Tibet. Rescue workers are desperately racing to find survivors. Entire villages have been wiped away, and rescue efforts in the Himalayan region are being made all that more difficult because of the terrain. Among the hundreds of people missing, 25 Canadians. You can hear the latest on this story, as well as other national and international news, coming up on World Report at 8. Well, if you live near the North End sewage treatment plant, you may notice a smell in the air over the next few weeks. The City of Winnipeg started operating the newly upgraded Headworks facility. It uses a biological process to break down odors, but it takes time for the bacteria that carries out the process to grow inside the plant. Cynthia Weeb, the city's manager of engineering for water and waste, says that process should be finished by the end of September.
4: During this time, there is a potential that you do smell some intermittent odors. And we just wanted people to be aware of that, that it's not something that's going wrong with the sewage treatment process. It's part of the process and should only last for a few weeks.
2: The Headworks facility is the first of three phases of upgrades meant to increase capacity at the plant and meet environmental requirements. Well, a baby red panda is getting people's attention at Assiniboine Park Zoo. The 10-week-old male finally emerged from its nest this week, its next box. The zoo animal health director, Charlene Birkvens, says the cub is now starting to venture out a little.
5: Sounded like mom was encouraging / bringing him, forcing the adventure. But yeah, he's out. He's fluffy. He's adorable. We did his vaccines last week and he's over a kilogram already.
2: He's a shy guy and he doesn't have a name yet. The zoo plans to hold a naming contest in the fall. You can find photos of this really adorable cub. All you have to do is head to our website where you'll also find other Manitoba news. CBC News Manitoba. What is
6: CBC,
2: our website?
6: CBC.ca/Manitoba.
2: Goodness,
6: I got you.
2: Wow.
6: Don't have to say it all the time, so all good.
2: I say it all the time too. What happened there?
6: Who knows?
2: Glitching. I'm glitching.
6: it's the cuteness. It's just cuteness overload, I think.
2: Okay, we'll
6: say. Thank you very much, Heather.
2: Thanks.
6: That's Heather Wells at your CBC News desk. I'm Corey Funken from RC Marcuse. You're listening to Information Radio here on CBC Radio 1 with all the most up-to-date information on baby pandas. Also, with the most up-to-date information on your weather with Abby Adeyemi. Hi there.
7: Hi, Corey. We're still looking at that sunny condition coming our way across the regions from the south all the way up north. You will see comfortable warm stretch. For Winnipeg right now, we're still hovering around 15 at the Forks and 8 at the airport. It's clear, it's sunny. We will aim for a high of 23 today. And in the southern regions, the Pembina Valley region, the Parkland region, the Interlake region, we're looking at temperatures around 11 degrees at this time. Brandon cooling off around 8. All the regions warming up close to 26 degrees under these sunny conditions, while up north we're also seeing 7s and 11s across board with highs in the range of 21s and 22. We're seeing 7 degrees around the Tulula Lake area this time, and of course the Churchill region is around 11 degrees. All the areas seeing sunny conditions, though.

0: spotting some foggy conditions in some areas that should clear later. Winnipeg, right now, we're looking at 15 at the Fox. We get to 23 later.
1: Thank you very much, Abby.
0: Thank you.
1: Sierra, what's going on with the commute?
2: Not too much, Corey. It's been pretty quiet out there on the commuter line. The CBC commuter line itself has been pretty quiet. I haven't received any calls this morning. So to me, it sounds like your drive or your commute out there is going along pretty smoothly. But if that does change, I would still love to hear from you, no matter where you are here in the province, and no matter however you are getting around, I'd love to hear from you. So give me a call on that CBC commuter line. The number is 204-788-3093.
1: Thank you very much, Sierra. Well, up next here on CBC, maple syrup is the fabric of some of our Manitoba communities, like the town of St-Pierre-Joly, for example. But some of that industry are watching a case out of Quebec quite closely. Retailers who sold a Quebec brand of maple syrup are now facing a potential class action lawsuit. A Radio Canada investigation found that the syrup made by Quebec producer Steve Bordeaux, which claimed to be 100% pure maple syrup, was cut with 50% cane sugar. In April, Bordeaux told CBC that the syrup they tested must have been a bad batch and blamed his suppliers. But a group of consumers hoped to take Bordeaux to court, along with several retailers who sold the product, including Loblaw and Sobeys. The lawsuit says the grocery store should have known the syrup was fake, quote, given the difference in value with other products, unquote. Bob Gass is a Manitoba maple syrup producer from McCreary. Good morning.
3: Good morning.
1: So what did you think when you heard that a producer in Quebec is allegedly cutting maple syrup with another product?
3: I heard about it on the news, much like so many of us. So that's about all I know about it. But yes, I'm not surprised that someone would blend maple syrup with some other sugar product. Could be cane sugar or corn syrup or something like that.
1: And how common is it within the maple syrup industry to see versions that aren't 100% pure?
3: I couldn't honestly tell you. I understand. I hear about it occasionally, but I wouldn't be able to put a percentage on it or anything like that. But maple syrup, it's a labor-intensive industry. We're managing a forest, basically. And if you wanted to plant a tree to make maple syrup, it would take 40 years before it was big enough to produce. So there's a lot of work in it, and it is expensive because of the cost of the labor and the work that goes in. So if you took a product like maple syrup and cut it down with something that was made in greater quantities, like much cheaper, I'm not surprised.
1: So in this case, people were out there, they were buying a can that said maple syrup on it. So what do people need to understand if they actually want to buy 100% pure maple syrup? How do they know that it actually is, in fact, 100%
3: pure? Well, I'm from McCreary, and our label is Manitoba Maple Syrup. And on that label, I put 100% pure. So that's what people should expect. But you know what I mean? There's a lot of maple-flavored products on the market shelf, that in the stores, that aren't maple syrup, and they're not saying they're maple syrup, but they can be maple flavored without any maple syrup in them. But I guess it's probably the people who would be bottling the syrup that would have a chance to blend it. Once it's sealed in a container, it has to stay that way.
1: And what are the regulations around labeling maple syrup? So if someone calls it maple syrup, does it have to be 100%, or can people essentially call it whatever they want and put in it whatever they want?
3: To the best of my knowledge, I don't believe the name maple syrup is a protected word, okay? But if you say that something is 100% pure, the reason you're doing that is you're saying it's 100% pure maple syrup. And that's what you should expect to get. But there's federal regulations about the finer points on how to market it and how to label it and package it. But from our perspective in McCreary here in Manitoba, we make maple syrup on our own trees, and there's many others doing it in the area. And we call it, or I call mine, 100% pure, and that's what people have to expect.
1: Do you think it should be a protected label, like say champagne, for example, where you can only call it that if it in fact is?
3: I'm not an expert in this field, but let's say Scotch whiskey, I understand, has to be made in Scotland. There's lots of other whiskeys out there that might have the same or similar flavor profile. And that would be the same thing with maple syrup. So you can put something in a container and make it maple flavored and call it a pancake syrup or a maple flavored legally. But if you say something is 100% pure, then really I would expect that we would all expect it to be 100% pure.
1: And part of the lawsuit actually says grocery stores should have known the maple syrup was fake because of the low price. Now, some jars are being sold for as low as $4.99. So how does that price sit with you?
3: Well, here's the thing. One phone call to a distributor in Ontario or Quebec, and they would give you the price per pound on what maple syrup is selling for, what they would sell it for in a 45-gallon drum, for instance. So any buyer from any given grocery store would be able to make that phone call. And if he was buying something that was selling for $4.95 for, let's say, a half liter or something like that, I don't know how big the container was, they would have to know immediately that it's not maple syrup. At $4.95, you don't get anything in maple syrup, very, very little. At $4.95, that doesn't cover the labor and packaging.
1: Can you taste the difference between pure maple syrup and the stuff that's been altered?
3: People that know maple syrup would know the difference. So people that consume maple syrup regularly, or especially those from the maple syrup regions, people like myself who make maple syrup, yes, we would know the difference. Okay. And sometimes the blend could be a little bit or a lot, you know, by percentage in the volume. But so obviously the more, let's say, corn syrup you would put into some maple syrup and package it, then the more obvious it would be.
1: And finally here, before I let you go, is there any concern that, you know, a case like this will reflect poorly or lead to mistrust in the syrup and in syrup industry and on producers like yourself in general?
3: Well, I don't see a problem for myself, okay? We make Manitoba maple syrup and it's on the label, and we're unique in the industry in that we tap Manitoba maples and we tell you right up front it's Manitoba maples. But you know what I mean? Having somebody looking over your shoulder to make sure you're actually selling what you say you're selling, I think that's a good thing. Because there's a lot of people, you know, it's farming, right? And it's forest. And you just can't control everything in that forest every year. There's a lot of maintenance. There's a lot of work, a lot of expense. And it's got to be, you know, disappointing if you see your neighbor, for instance, selling his syrup for half of what you're selling it for, and you know what your costs are, and you think, well, how can that be? So I would say I'm sure most of the people are very honest in how they handle their maple syrup, and it's probably not the producers blending it. The blending would probably have to be taken probably at the packaging level. I think people will get over it, but they might pick up a jug and look at it and say, I wonder if this is the real thing, if it's on, you know, ridiculously cheap.
1: Hmm. Well, Bob, thank you for your time this morning. Really appreciate it.
3: All right. Thanks.
1: That's Bob Gass. He is a Manitoba maple syrup producer from McCreary. Quebec's agriculture ministry is investigating the company at the heart of this story.
4: Manitoba may have a reputation for being cold and flat, but our podcast isn't. I'm Marcy Marcusa, the warmest host on the prairies. Even when my podcast, This Is Manitoba, is exploring some challenging issues. I'm never flat when it comes to holding our leaders to account. Some of those interviews have been called spicy. If you care about this province, check out This Is Manitoba, with new episodes dropping every Wednesday.
1: A bit of a traffic update for you here. Femi called the commuter line and said westbound Abenoji Mikuna, just after Shore Hill Drive, there's a multi-vehicle collision in the median lane. Emergency crews are on scene. And Femi said it's causing some backups heading westbound on Abenoji Mikuna. So keep right to get around that. 7:47 right now here on Information Radio. I'm Corey Funk in for Marcy Marcusa. Well, next up here on the show, the U.S.-Canada trade war is not letting up. And steel, one of Manitoba's one industry here in Manitoba, has already been hit hard by Trump's tariffs. And some worry that Canada's proposed dollar-for-dollar counter-tariffs could make things even worse. David Koss is the president of Winnipeg's Hunter Wire, a company that makes steel wire products for indoor hockey rinks. And he joins us now. Hi there, David.
5: Hello.
1: So Canada's dollar-for-dollar counter-tariffs are set to go into effect next month. You said you have concerns about that, so tell us why.
5: Well, the reciprocal tariffs certainly have an impact on our supply chain since, you know, it was a year and a half ago when this trade war effectively started. We've had to kind of realign some of our value streams and input costs and where we're sourcing materials from. And the reciprocal tariffs have put certainly some pressure on that. We're required in some instances to purchase U.S. steel for U.S. projects, and having to pay an increased tariff on that is making our costs considerably higher.
1: Mm. Can you just kind of break down how much of like, obviously we're not going to ask you all the numbers, but just how much of it's kind of, you know, affected your bottom line?
5: Well, about 40% of our products go to the U.S. So, you know, every single component that the manufacturer that goes to the U.S. is impacted by this, by these reciprocal tariffs specifically. And, you know, as far as dollars, you know, I'm not necessarily going to share that, but the majority of that burden is being carried by our customers, which is certainly concerning because it has the downstream impact of some of our customers maybe trying to look for other sources.
1: Hmm.
5: So we haven't seen that yet, but it's certainly a concern.
1: Hmm. And so if these reciprocal tariffs come into effect, what will that mean for you come September?
5: Well, it will mean that our costs are going up. We're, you know, trying to mitigate that using some of the drawback programs through the CBSA and different programs like that. You know, our running joke in the office here is that we started with, you know, plan A, B, and C, and we're all the way down to QRS and T at this point. You know, it just keeps changing. So, you know, there are plans in place, but who knows what's going to happen, you know, when those reciprocal tariffs come into place. How is the U.S. going to react? How is, you know, what's the next step? You know, we're constantly chasing our tails here, and we don't know what the impact is going to be because it changes so quickly.
1: So Premier Wab Kanu is promising support to businesses in light of this trade war. What kind of provincial supports, you know, are you hoping for, you know, that could help your business?
5: Well, I've looked through kind of some of the proposed and existing programs that the province is offering, and for the most part, it doesn't really help my industry at all. It's worker support programs, which is valuable, but it revolves more around training than actual you know, removal of trade barriers or assistance, you know, reaching other markets or reducing costs, that type of thing. So, you know, what I would like to see from the provincial government is to become a little bit more relevant on the global scale. You know, CBC News, I watch them every single morning when I'm having a coffee in the morning, and the national news doesn't even talk about Manitoba at all. And it would certainly be nice to become a little bit more relevant on the national scale and the North American scale as well. To help break down some of those barriers, interprovincial trade is always one of those sticking points that we keep talking about, but don't see a lot of solutions for. But even further from that, you know, calm down the rhetoric, you know, maintain those relationships across the border because they are very, very important and they are very valuable.
1: Federally, the government's promised $1.5 billion in loans and grants to help affected businesses stay afloat. Have you accessed any of those funds at all?
5: I've been looking at, there is a program through Prairies Canada, that does support Value streams and technology investment, which I think is valuable. The rest of those programs don't really apply to what we're trying to accomplish, and some of them are a little bit concerning as well. So,
1: I'm just curious. So, you say about 40% of your business goes down to the U.S. Your company actually has been pretty lucky that you haven't lost clients so far. But what are you hearing from those clients? Like you said, they're actually bearing the brunt of these increased costs from tariffs. What do you hear from them?
5: Just a lot of frustration. You know, we don't get into politics intentionally, obviously. Many of my customers are or have been, you know, avid Trump supporters, and we don't discuss that at all. It's more of an frustration and eye roll, and here we go again. What's this going to cost me? One of our customers had indicated that if these tariffs went through, the cost of a normal ice rink or a standard ice rink would increase by about $200,000 on just the refrigeration side, and that's continually getting pushed downstream to the end consumer at that point. So,
1: and if this trade war continues long term or escalates, is there any existential concerns you have for your company, or do you think this is something you can weather long term?
5: We've been extremely proactive with coming up with plans and what if scenarios, long before some of this stuff has hit. My biggest concern is we're going to run out of ideas. Certainly the Buy Canadian sentiment that we're seeing nationally is helping with potential growth markets for us. We're growing more within the Canadian market than we have historically done. That's certainly positive and something that we can be proud of as a nation in general. And something that's been missing in the last, a couple of decades. But certainly for companies that are considerably larger than we are, there's a lot of concern with, a lack of access to new markets or some of those markets disappearing because of this trade war.
1: And finally here, you mentioned lifting provincial trade barriers, something you'd like to see more. How hard is it to do business other places in Canada?
5: For us, generally not. Some of the taxation, it is just difficult and frustrating, when every single province has, different GSTs, HSTs, RST requirements, and that's more of a pain point just from paperwork side. But access to materials and shipping. And that type of thing is kind of where for our industry anyways, where the interprovincial trade barriers are becoming a problem.
1: Well, David, thanks so much for your time this morning. Really appreciate it.
5: All right. Thank you.
1: David Koss is the president of Hunter Wire here in Winnipeg. The company makes steel wire products for indoor hockey rinks or ice rinks in general. The province says it will release details of its plans to support tariff affected companies in the coming days.
6: You know the voices that tell the story of our province. 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
1: Well, still to come here on Information Radio, there's been a big push for Canadians to support local in light of the trade war with the U.S. And now a Winnipeg City Councillor is calling on downtown businesses to proudly display the maple leaf in front of their stores. We're going to speak with him about this initiative and why he wants our city to set an example for the rest of the country. Also coming up, Meta has agreed to pay billions of dollars to several U.S. states and make changes to their apps as part of a settlement to claim their platforms are addicting for children. We're going to hear from a Manitoba child safety advocate with her thoughts coming up after 8 o'clock. Let's also take a quick look at your traffic here. The one call we got recently from Femi on the commuter line says westbound Abenojimikina just before Shore Hill Drive. That's just after the tracks. There's a multi-vehicle collision in the median lane. Emergency crews are on scene, and Femi said it's causing some backups heading westbound on Abenojimikina. So keep right to get around that. Well, 7:57 right now. Let's check in with Heather Wells with a look at news headlines. Hi.
7: Hi there. Well, a Winnipeg candle company hopes to escape most of the financial fallout from the latest round of American tariffs. That's because Farmer's Son chose to find new clients and partners outside the United States when the first round of tariffs came into play. We're going to hear more about that. As well, a baby red panda is getting people's attention at Assiniboine Park Zoo. 10-week-old male finally emerged from his nest box this week, and Zoo Animal Health Director Charlene Berkman says he is now starting just a little bit by little bit to venture out. We've got photos at cbc.ca/Manitoba. Our next news coming up at 8:30.
1: You can do it, little buddy. Come on out.
7: Aw, he is so cute. He's fluffy and red and cute.
1: Yeah, and if you want to see pictures, yeah, you definitely got to go to the website. You can also check out our YouTube page. We were playing them earlier today as well, our CBC Manitoba YouTube page. Thank you very much, Heather.
7: Thank you.
1: Well, you're listening to Information Radio here on CBC Radio 1. I don't think I gave the traffic number. If you do want to call us, see something, 204-788-3093. We're in for a very lovely day here in Winnipeg and actually right across Manitoba. It is just about, it's only 15 right now at the Forks. We are warming up to 23. You can expect it to be sunny all day, but it is dipping down to 8 overnight, so it's going to be pretty chilly out there and with some rain in the forecast tomorrow. I'm Corey Funk, in for Marcy Marcusa, and you're listening to Information Radio here on CBC Radio 1. We'll be back after World Report. 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
1: I'm Talia Schlanger, sitting in for Tom Power. After 7 years, musician Sarah Bareilles is back with a brand new album called Good Grief. It was born out of some of the most difficult times in her life, including losing friends and an unsuccessful journey with IVF. She'll tell you what she's learned about hope after loss. I'll take your
0: 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The CBC News is next. Coming up in half an hour, it's The Current.
2: I'm Susan Ormiston. A lot of Canadians are worried about the trade dispute with the United States. But what are Americans thinking? The splits in the U.S. between support for Donald Trump's policies and fear over their effects. Coming up on The Current.
3: This is World Report. Good morning, I'm John Northcott. In northern Nepal, people stand near a flooded road after most of their village was destroyed. Their homes and vehicles are now buried in mud after a massive glacier collapse and landslide. At least 353 people are now dead. Hundreds more, including 25 Canadians, are missing along the Nepal-Tibet border. This man is the deputy director of a local teaching hospital in Nepal.
4: It's really overwhelming, as most of you might be knowing. Almost four districts, they have been cut off from the mainland. All the bridges have been washed away. And because of the high velocity of flooding, it's like a flash flood, so people could not protect themselves. And there are lots of casualties. The exact situation is yet to be known.
3: Rescue efforts in the Himalayan region have been hampered due to the severe flooding and difficult terrain. Convicted war criminal Ratko Mladic has died in custody at The Hague. Former Bosnian Serb military commander was serving a life sentence for genocide, war crimes, and crimes against humanity. Mladic led forces during the bloody 1990s Bosnian War and was held responsible for the 1995 Srebrenica massacre. He was 84 years old. Closing arguments begin today in the trial of Lindsay Clancy. The Massachusetts mother is accused of killing her three children in 2023. She's pleaded not guilty due to a lack of criminal responsibility. Her lawyers argue that she was experiencing postpartum psychosis. The CBC's Chris Reyes joins us now from New York. Chris, what can we expect today?
5: Hi, John. So lawyers will make their final case to the jury. The defense has portrayed Clancy as a competent nurse who was present for her three children until her mental health began spiraling after the birth of her third child. According to her lawyers, Clancy was overprescribed drugs and given inconsistent treatment. Clancy also claimed she heard a voice telling her to murder her children. They were strangled in her basement in 2023 while her husband was out of the house. Clancy then jumped from a second floor balcony, which left her paralyzed. The final witness of the case, John, a psychiatrist, told the jury he didn't believe Clancy heard voices. Prosecutors argue that Clancy knew what she was doing at the time of the murders. If found guilty, she could face life in prison. If not guilty on the basis of insanity, she would be committed to a psychiatric facility.
3: Chris, this case has received a lot of attention in the U.S.
5: That's right. This has sparked a lot of conversation around postpartum care, given that throughout the case, the defense portrayed Clancy as someone who tried to get help for months for her insomnia, anxiety, depression. She even checked herself into a psychiatric ward. Hundreds of women wearing pink have shown up at the trial in support of Clancy, with many saying her story resonated with them. The defense doesn't dispute that Clancy killed her children, only that she should not be held criminally responsible because of mental illness.
3: The CBC's Chris Reyes in New York. Thank you, Chris.
5: Thank you.
3: The United States Trade Representative says it's not clear when negotiations with Canada will resume after collapsing last weekend. In a Canadian exclusive, Jameson Greer also denied that his team added last-minute conditions to the deal, pushing back against Prime Minister Mark Carney's account of why talks fell apart. Catherine Tunney reports.
6: I would say we don't have open channels right now.
7: Hope for a quick resolution dashed. The U.S. Trade Representative Jameson Greer says it's unclear when his country and Canada will return to the negotiating table, a concern as the two countries barrel deeper into a trade war.
6: If there's further retaliation from the Canadian side, you know, we, of course, we're not going to just sit down and take that. You know, our view is don't retaliate. But I know that, you know, I know how people are feeling in Canada.
7: Prime Minister Mark Carney has said last minute changes from the U.S. scuttled the deal, calling the proposals unfair. In an exclusive interview with CBC's Rosemary Barton, Greer pushed back.
6: When they came back, they had some additional views. They had some additional requests. They had some additional things that were too much for the United States.
7: Trump's trade official told CBC Canadian negotiators had concerns about the deal's implementation. He also disputed Carney's account that the terms would have encroached on Canada's ability to pursue trade agreements with other countries, or would have undermined French language protections. Neither government has released the text of the draft agreement. Catherine Tunney, CBC News, Washington.
3: And we are hearing from the minister responsible for Canada-U.S. trade this morning, Dominic LeBlanc. He is posting on X on the heels of that interview with Jameson Greer. LeBlanc says Canada welcomes that the U.S. is withdrawing its previous positions on product labeling, French language, and Canadian culture, and that Ottawa looks forward to future clarifications, in quotations, on other sticking points expressed by U.S. negotiators. The clarifications, LeBlanc wrote, would create the possibility of a mutually beneficial deal while respecting Canadian sovereignty. The new leader of the BC Conservatives has been in the job for just 3 months, and already five MLAs have left the party in protest. As Katie DeRosa reports, the latest members to quit say they are deeply concerned about the direction the party is taking under Carrie Lynn Findlay.
8: What she's done to the Conservative Party, short time, is reckless.
9: Brennan Day says BC Conservative leader Carrie Lynn Findlay is taking the party in a direction he can't ethically stand by. Day and Teresa Watt announced they're leaving the BC Conservative caucus. Five MLAs have left since Findlay was elected leader in May. Day says he's lost confidence in Findlay's judgment and the people hired for key leadership roles.
8: Who Carrie Lynn Findlay has decided to surround herself with are absolutely an affront to my moral center.
9: Day says that includes Apollo Chung, the caucus's operations manager. Chung is the former executive director of the Alberta Republican Party, which supports independence for that province. Findlay announced Wednesday that Chung has been terminated. She did not give a reason. As for Watt, she says she's leaving after serious and unfounded accusations Findlay made about her.
10: To see that record reduced to the label CCP is extremely difficult for me to...
9: Watt was referring to a leaked group chat in which she says Findlay claimed Watt had associations with the Chinese Communist Party. The comments were made during the leadership campaign. Findlay said in a statement she apologized to Watt directly in July and the two discussed moving forward. Speaking to reporters on Tuesday, Findlay insisted her caucus was united while at the same time acknowledging that more MLAs could leave. Katie DeRosa, CBC News, Victoria.
3: They're the unassuming sensory toys taking the world by storm, but so-called squishies or squishy dumplings, popular with children and young adults, have health and safety authorities on the alert. Chemical and burn risks now seeing some countries take action. Though, as Talia Sarv explains, Canada is yet to follow.
11: 3, 2, 1.
12: Squeals of surprise as soft, palm-sized toys are being filmed, unboxed, squeezed, then shared online. This is Squishy Mania. But high demand for the brand name products has prompted an influx of cheaper and potentially hazardous fakes to hit the market.
13: It's cheap for a reason.
12: University of Toronto professor and chemist Miriam Diamond says it has amplified the risk of the unknown, with toy manufacturers not obligated to disclose ingredients.
13: There could be chemicals there that are fairly benign, but there could also be chemicals that are of concern.
12: Australia and the US are cracking down their borders to seize counterfeit toys amid growing safety concerns. Among them, cases of skin burns when the toy overheats and explodes. A UK study also found unsafe levels of toxic carcinogen benzene in some. But product safety group Consumer Reports says it's not just about counterfeits.
14: We're actually seeing incidents of products that are happening that are purchased directly from retail.
12: Health Canada is reviewing more than 30 reports from the last 4 months. Amazon Canada has removed some off-brand dumpling-shaped versions. For now, experts advise to keep the toys away from hot areas and surfaces and inspect them regularly, monitoring for leaks. Talia Saab, CBC News, Toronto.
3: And finally, pioneering polka dot loving Japanese artist Yayoi Kusama has died. Her paintings, installations, and sculptures have been drawing crowds around the world for decades, including in 2023 when Kusama launched a collection with luxury brand Louis Vuitton. Kusama was known for her bold, colorful work, which often featured polka dots. Her studio says she died on August 14th at a hospital in Tokyo. Yayoi Kusama was 97 years old. And that is the latest national and international news from World Report. Did you know that World Report is among the most popular podcasts in Canada? Don't miss out. Follow us wherever you listen. I'm John Northcott. This is CBC News.
15: Well, good morning, Manitoba. 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I'm Corey Funk, in for Marcy Marcusa. 16 right now in Winnipeg. We're heading for a sunny high of 23. The overnight, though, could it be dropping down to just 8 degrees? We'll get the details on your forecast just ahead. Coming up this half hour on the show, Meta has agreed to pay billions of dollars to several U.S. states and make changes to their apps as part of a settlement to claims their platforms are addicting for children. And despite that settlement, it still claims, it still denies any wrongdoing. So we're going to hear from an advocate here in Manitoba about why she's frustrated with the company. So stay tuned for that. Also, Winnipeg City Councillor is calling on businesses to adorn their storefronts with Canadian flags following ongoing threats against Canada by U.S. President Donald Trump. We're going to hear all about what he calls Operation Naked Flagpole. Well, 8:11 right now, let's check in with Heather Wells with a look at news headlines.
16: Good morning. Well, the owners of a Brandon bakery are frustrated and they're out $150 after learning they'd fallen for an online scam. Wheat City Wheatless Goods were excited when they received an email inviting them to register for the Assiniboia Downs Manitoba Night Market. The owner says he sent an e-transfer to the emailer, then found out that wasn't the email for the actual market. Scammers have also been using other Manitoba pop-up markets in their attempts to get money from vendors. We're going to hear from another market coming up in our next local news at 8:30.
15: Thank you very much, Heather.
16: Thanks.
15: That's Heather Wells at your CBC News Desk. Abby Adeyemi is in now with a look at your weather. Hello.
17: Yes, sunshades. Definitely you'd need sunshades today. Lots of sunshine outside. It's going to be comfortable across board from the south all the way stretching up north. We're seeing temperatures around 15 degrees at the Forks at this time. And the airport is still tracking 8 degrees, similar to what we're seeing in Brandon this morning. Heading, most of the regions in the south will head to a comfortable high near 25 degrees. The city, we get to 23. While up north, we're still seeing morning fog around the Thompson, Lake Gillam, and Tulula Lake region, even all the way into Churchill. But that should give way to lots of sunshine soon. And we'll see highs reaching 24, 25s up there. But for Winnipeg right now, 15 at the Folks, warming to 23 with lots of sunshine.
15: Took the kids to the splash pad yesterday. Ooh. And it's that time of year, though, where when it's sunny out, they're playing in the splash pad, but as soon as a cloud goes over the sun, instantly they're both like, I'm cold, and they run over for a towel and a snack. Yeah.
17: Yeah, this is that hot and cold period.
15: Yeah, it's that time of year where you're like not totally sure how to dress, but luckily sunny most of the day. Thank you very much, Abby.
17: Thank you.
15: Sierra Sanders in now with a look at your commute. Hello.
18: Hey, Corey. Yeah, still keeping an eye on that collision we were talking about there. Got a call from Femi in the last half hour. So westbound Abenoji-Mikanaw, just before Shore Hill Drive, kind of right after the tracks there on westbound Abenoji, there's a multi-vehicle collision in the median lane. Emergency crews are on scene there tending to the situation, but Femi said it's causing some backups heading westbound there on Abenoji. So you want to make sure to keep right to pass and proceed with caution. So far, that's really the only situation that I am keeping an eye out for. But if that changes here, we still have some time left in the show. I'd love to hear from you. So give me a call on the CBC commuter line. That number is 204-788-3093.

0: Well, as mentioned, Meta is settling with 29 U.S. states over allegations their apps were designed to get children addicted to them. As part of a settlement, the social media giant has agreed to pay up to $18 billion U.S. dollars and make changes to Instagram and Facebook for teens. So that includes limiting screen time to 2 hours a day and blocking all usage from midnight to 6 a.m. Now, the company says it will also enhance measures to prevent children from accessing age-restricted content. CBC's Faith Vandal spoke with Jacques Marcoux, the director of research for the Canadian Centre for Child Protection.
1: Will this specific settlement have a long-term impact? I don't think so. I think that this is just one of many fights that has to happen, but it's certainly a start in the right direction.
2: The money, $17 billion, seems like a big number. In context, is it actually that big?
1: However, that's paid out over 10 years. So we're talking less than $2 billion per year. But here's the thing. Last year, Meta made $200 billion in revenue. They made $60 billion in profits. So when we look at that fine, $2 billion per year, it's really not that significant. We're talking 2, 3% of their net income. So is that amount sufficient to make the company perhaps change their behavior? I don't think so. So I don't put a lot of stock in the actual fine amount. I'm more interested in the requirements that they fundamentally make changes to some of the designs in their platform.
0: That's Jacques Marcoux. He's the director of research for the Canadian Centre for Child Protection. He was speaking with CBC's Faith Vandal and Up to Speed yesterday. Now, someone else who's concerned about the results of this settlement is Val Caldwell. She's a child safety advocate in Winnipeg who has spent many years educating kids and parents across Canada about online safety. And she joins us now. Hi there, Val.
3: Hi, good morning.
0: So what do you make of the settlement reached with Meta?
3: Well, I think I would echo the comments that were just made. It's in terms of the fine itself, it's really nothing for a company that big. But I'm curious to see how they're actually going to implement some of the changes they're saying.
0: And in agreeing to settle, Meta denied any wrongdoing. So how did you feel when you heard that despite the settlement?
3: Yeah, that didn't surprise me at all. And I think that's part of the issue. I think until these companies come forward and admit that what they have created is causing damage to not just children, the addiction piece of it, when we talk about kids, there's a lot of adults who are struggling with screen time and a healthy relationship with technology. So I think when a company designs technology based on the same design as gambling machines, it's difficult for me to understand how they can then say there was no intent to ensure that people become reliant on their product.
0: Mm. So let's talk about these new enhanced measures Meta's taking. So what do you think about the 2-hour limit on social media?
3: I guess I struggle. I mean, my advice would be probably 2 hours is enough time, full stop, for anybody to be spending on a screen during the day. So if that means they're limited to 2 hours on Meta products on Facebook or Instagram, then does that mean that they still have free reign on TikTok and Snapchat and all the AI apps? And so the 2 hours on Meta, it maybe might reduce their screen time on Meta, but does it reduce overall screen time?
0: And the other change coming is social media blockage from midnight to 6 a.m. What about that? Do you think that'll make much of a difference for kids? Because we've done a bunch of stories and we've heard from kids who say, yeah, I'm up like really late because of social media.
3: Yeah. And again, I mean, maybe for Meta products, if they can't get on them from midnight till 6 a.m., but then that still leaves open all the other world of technology that's out there that aren't governed by Meta. It's a start, I guess.
0: And what type of content online are you most concerned about?
3: Well, I think there's a lot of levels to that. I think there's a lot of content specifically on apps like Instagram and TikTok that are self-harm content. There's a lot of suicidal ideation. Those obviously types of content are very concerning. Violence, hypersexual content. There's also the predatory side of it, the ability for adults to be connecting with kids on apps. So it's a multi-level issue, I think.
0: And how are teens actually accessing that content? Is it just the algorithms feeding it to them, or why are they seeing it in the first place?
3: Well, I think there's a lot to it. The algorithm, definitely, because it's based on age, it seems to feed younger people more of that content. There's also a lot of sort of a subculture online. So if you were to put in the word suicide on a Meta product, for example, you'll get a screen that comes up and says, this content is, you know, not available. Seek help. Here's some, you know, places that you can go to seek help. But then if you put in certain emojis that they use to depict suicide, then all of that content is still available. So the content itself is not being removed. They're saying that they're moderating it, but the moderation is just looking for keywords, not specifically other ways that that content is still found.
0: Mm. So you actually work with kids across Canada. What are they saying about what they're seeing online and how it's impacting them?
3: Yeah, so I speak to thousands of kids every year, and I don't think it matters what school I'm in. I hear the same stories from kids just about, you know, their mental health being impacted, how they feel a strong pull to their devices. Kids also share with me the frustration they feel about the adults in their life who also have a strong pull to their technology, and how that sometimes seems to take precedence over things that they're doing. I also hear a lot about talking with strangers online, communicating with people they don't know, and those conversations start as young as grade three.
0: And how can parents, you know, what can parents do to keep their kids safe online, especially as we head back to school?
3: I think a lot of things, sometimes parents feel like they have to be technology experts. I think we need to remove that feeling. They don't have to understand every app and how it works. I think limits, of course, holding off as long as possible for kids. I know there's a lot of pressure out there. Kids play on a sports team. They have a group Snapchat. Kids feel like they're left out if they're not part of it. But if parents can hold off as long as possible, introducing them to those social media platforms, have limits. You know, making sure that there's no phones in bedrooms at night, no phones at the table, having screen time limits, following those screen time limits as adults as well in the home, and having an open, honest dialogue with our kids always that, you know, there are bad things out there. And regardless of what happens, that kids need to feel they can come to us and that we'll be there to help them through it.
0: And before I let you go here, how hopeful are you that things will get better? Because there are tangible changes coming, as like, you know, from this settlement, for example, there's social media bans being mulled here in Canada, in Manitoba in particular. In 10 years time, do you see things getting better? Obviously, I'm not going to ask you to look into a crystal ball, but you know, are things on the up and up, would you say?
3: Yeah, for me, I would say my hope lies in the education of the kids themselves. I think limits, you know, I think the last guest you had on about Australia said that I believe it was 70% of kids under 16 are still accessing social media. So I've always been about the preventative education. I think the more we talk with kids about the realities of the online world, the more we support them through it, I think the change will come with them. I do see it now in the kids that are in their early 20s are viewing social media and screen time very differently. And when I speak with high school kids, I always ask the high school kids if they were parents today, would they allow their kids to have a cell phone or have access to social media? And to a kid, everybody says no. So I think the change will come with the kids.
0: Yeah. Do you kind of see that we're having a bit of that, you know, social media is having its big tobacco moment. We kind of hear that, you know, maybe one day we might view social media like, you know, maybe many of us view cigarettes now.
3: Yeah, I think it'll take time for sure. And I think, again, it's so new and it's coming so fast and there is a draw to it. And I think if we're being honest as adults, I mean, it is addictive. It's hard to walk away from it. It's, you know, sitting and scrolling on TikTok for an hour seems like a better idea than putting your laundry away. So I think it's going to take some time. But I think the more information that comes out about how harmful it is, hopefully just like, you know, when we look at situations with cigarette smoking, it takes time to change.
0: Well, Val, thank you for your time this morning. I really appreciate it.
3: Thank you for having me. I appreciate being here.
0: That's Val Caldwell. She is a child safety advocate. If you want to read more about this story, just visit cbc.ca.
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0: 8:22 right now, you're listening to Information Radio here on CBC Radio 1. I'm Corey Funk in for Marcy Marcusa. Right now in Winnipeg, we're sitting at about 16, heading for a high today of 23. And up next here on the show in Nepal, entire villages were wiped out in just moments when a landslide of ice and rock triggered massive flash floods. It happened near the border of Nepal and Tibet, and at least 270 people were killed, and more than 1,300 are missing, including 25 Canadians. In a statement, Prime Minister Mark Carney called the floods devastating and said Canada stands ready to provide support as rescue efforts continue. Global Affairs Canada is in contact with organizations on the ground and says they are ready to contribute to any humanitarian efforts. They're urging Canadians seeking emergency consular advice to contact Global Affairs Canada, Emergency Watch and Response Center. Obil Adhikari works for a tour company that offers guided treks from Nepal to Quebec, and he spoke to CBC's Paul Hunter on As It Happens.
5: There are a lot of people going in for the pilgrimage right now, so this is a peak pilgrimage season for Mount Kailash. There's a mudslide that comes in, in a blink of an eye. Then there's a lot of damage. It brings in a lot of debris. It brings a lot of stones, rocks, everything. And then it just swipes everything away.
6: People swept away.
5: Yes, people, buses, vans, trucks, buildings, houses, everything's gone in a matter of seconds.
6: What went through?
5: Yeah, pretty disturbing with the videos.
6: Yeah, when you saw it for the first time, what went through your mind?
5: It's shocking, floods and landslides. It's a bit like landslides are pretty prone in that area. Some road disturbance, it's continuously going on in that side, but then it's rebuilt, renovated in a matter of a couple of hours. But then this time it's completely wiped off. So it's pretty disturbing seeing all the people, day in and day out, we're doing the same work. But then seeing it this way, it's disheartening, yes.
6: I take it you're hearing from family members of those who were there. What have you heard from them?
5: Yes, so we are contacting their family members. We're trying to get in touch with anyone who may be, still there. We're trying to contact the rescue people, the helicopter people, so the military, whoever we can reach out to, just to get in touch or see what's happening and how we can be of help in any way we can.
6: I guess what compounds things is that this is a particular time of year, which makes it extra popular at this time with tourists. Can you tell us about that?
5: Yes, so Mount Kailash, which is in Tibet, is a very special place in Hinduism and Buddhism and Bonism. And May through October, so it's like 5-6 months of travel time, and it's like a good time to visit. There are a lot of pilgrims, a lot of tourists who would like to visit this part of Tibet, the west part of Tibet and central part. So it's the weather-wise, it's very nice. And this is like the peak time when people, they want to visit. On top of that, on the religious point of view, it's the full moon rush going on. So 28th of August is the full moon. So there are a lot of people who would want to be around Mount Kailash region during this time. So it's a pretty peak time for the tourists as well.
0: That's Obil Adhikari. He works for a tour company that offers a guided trek from Nepal to Tibet. He was in Kathmandu, Nepal, speaking there with Paul Hunter on As It Happens. And you can go to travel.gc.ca to find out how all the ways to connect through Global Affairs Canada, if you or someone you know might be impacted by that flooding. Well, 8:27 right now, and we were hoping to get in touch with Councillor Marcus Chambers to talk about his initiative to encourage downtown businesses to show their Canadian flags. He's calling it Operation Naked Flagpole. We're having trouble connecting with him now, so we're going to see if maybe he can join us on one of our shows later on today. So instead, we got some Canadian music for you. Nelly Furtado's seminal album, Loose, turned 20 this summer. And to mark the anniversary, that album is getting a special re-release. The special edition will include never-before-heard vault tracks and a top-secret demo. So here's a track from Loose. This is Nelly Furtado with Say It Right here on CBC Radio 1.

0: That's Say It Right by Nelly Furtado. And believe it or not, that song came out on her album Loose out in 2006, so 20 years ago. Time now for your CBC News from Manitoba.
1: This is CBC News. Good morning. I'm Heather Wells in Winnipeg. At 8:30, it is sunny, 16 degrees. Grab your shades, roll down the windows. Just a beautiful day out there. We're headed to a high of 23. Child safety advocates are not convinced a massive court settlement involving social media giant Meta will mean better protection for young people online. Meta has agreed to pay up to $18 billion to settle a lawsuit launched by dozens of states. They allege the owner of Facebook and Instagram has deliberately designed its platforms to be addictive to children and teens. Meta has agreed to strengthen child safety measures and give parents more user-friendly controls. But Jacques Marcoux at the Canadian Centre for Child Protection in Winnipeg doesn't expect to see a lot has changed.
2: What is needed is more than just a bunch of lawsuits. What we need is the creation of legal frameworks that impose actual duties of care, responsibilities onto the tech industry, which is something we currently don't have.
1: Marcoux also notes because this is a U.S. court case, it's not clear if Meta would apply the same measures in Canada. A Winnipeg candle company hopes to escape most of the financial fallout from the latest round of American tariffs. That's because Farmer's Son chose to find new clients and partners outside the U.S. when the first round of tariffs kicked in. Co-owner Dan Mitchell says they overhauled their business model, expanded their retail store, and now source materials and new products from Canada, Asia, and Europe.
3: There's still different materials that we know we can't source in Canada, and a lot of it comes down to vetting partners overseas before saying, okay, we're going to send this many dollars to a factory wherever to buy glassware or packaging.
1: Mitchell says his costs could still go up with the latest tariffs, but he's glad he has already made the pivot. The first phase of Winnipeg's North End sewage plant

0: Markets are sounding the alarm about scammers posing as them to try to steal money from businesses.
1: When I first saw it, I thought, this is pretty well written. You know, I couldn't see how you could easily get scammed.
0: Holiday Alley co-founder Shirley Muir. The annual Winter Festival in Selkirk hosts a craft market. Muir says one of its regular vendors received an email from a scammer inviting them to Holiday Alley.
1: The owners of the store got a hold of us, asked us if this was a scam. We looked at it, we said absolutely it was. And then we immediately notified a very large database of marketers that we have to let them know that this was going on and to protect themselves.
0: Other organizations have also reported scammers pretending to be them through email, including the Manitoba Hydro Santa Parade and the Third and Bird Urban Market. Assiniboine Park Zoo has a lot of hope in a new addition, a male red panda born in June. Officials hope the cub helps the endangered species grow in numbers. This week, the 10-week-old has started venturing out of the nest box he shares with his mom. Animal Health Director Charlene Berkman says if visitors want to see him, they'll be lucky.
2: We're not going to force him to come out. He has access. He can come out if he wants. He probably will start spending more and more time outside. But, he's just starting to experience it. So he'll have to build up that confidence with zoo visitors and stuff like that.
0: Well, this is the 36th red panda to be born at Winnipeg's Assiniboine Park Zoo since 2003. This one doesn't have a name yet, and the zoo does plan a naming contest this fall. You can see this panda and you can find other news at cbc.ca/Manitoba.
3: You almost had cuteness overload again there. You had
0: I
3: to really
0: can't
3: think
0: even
3: about
0: believe
3: it.
0: That. Wow. I'm going to have to start writing things down.
3: You know what? The baby panda is distracting. I was trying to think about what I would want to name him.
0: What would you call him?
3: All I could think about was Cutie Patootie. But that's...
0: How about Rusty? His hair color is
3: kind of
0: rusty.
3: Actually, that's a really nice name. I bet you there's a baby panda out there already with that name. Wouldn't be surprised.
0: Probably, yeah. Not that original.
3: Thank you very much, Heather.
0: Thank you.
3: That's Heather Wells at your CBC News Desk. Abby Adeyemi is in with a look at the weather.
4: Yes, Corey. Lots of sunshine. Pleasant lows to meet 20 temperatures already taking over both the north and the southern regions. Southern Manitoba, we've seen lots of sunshine already. 8 to 11 degrees, that's what we're tracking. And we'll see highs 23 to 26 across board before we see those cool temperatures overnight. And of course, for tomorrow, there's a good chance of late afternoon showers to the Westman, Pembina Valley, and even the Interlake region. Just a slim chance of showers here in Winnipeg. But up north, the fog still clearing around the Thompson, Lynn Lake area with highs in the 24s. Winnipeg right now, we're looking at highs close to 23. It's 15 out of folks.
3: Thank you very much, Abby.
4: Thank
3: Sierra,
4: you.
3: What's going on with the commute?
5: Yeah, Corey, still keeping an eye on that multi-vehicle collision westbound Abenogi just before Shore Hill Drive, kind of after the tracks there. There's a multi-vehicle collision there in the median lane. Emergency crews are on scene, but from the caller that I heard from about an hour ago, causing some quite a big backup there. So keep right to pass if you're approaching that collision there.
3: Thank you very much, Sierra. And thank you to everyone who helped put together today's show. Our associate producers, Emily Ann's, Mikkel Van Kooten, Sophia Peralta Baron, and Kaylin Monkman. Also, thanks to Abby Adeyemi, John George, Darren Morash, and Sierra Sanders. I'm Corey Funk, in for Marcy Marcusa. We'll see you tomorrow. Up next, The Current. Have a good one.

0: I think the whole thing's kind of ridiculous. Like, we should have a good relationship with Canada.
1: I pay attention to the tariffs. If they could bring more jobs to American people in the United States, then I think it's great.
2: We had such a wonderful relationship with them over the years. So for us to be here today, it's kind of sad.
3: We were what you could call good neighbors for a long time. Sure, squabbles arose and tough trade disputes, but it is hard to remember a time when Canadian-American relations were as fragile and dysfunctional as now. The tariff war is escalating, and so are the barbs frying across the border both ways. We've heard a lot from Canadians this week, so in a moment we're heading south to get a read on what Americans think of the souring mood. Also this morning...
4: Hello, Mary. This is Buzz speaking. We're just loafing around as usual and decided to make use of this little gadget that they have here. I thought you could get a better idea of my voice this way than if I...

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1: We all take it for granted now that we can leave a voicemail or text a voice memo to a friend or family member. But in the 1940s and 50s and 60s, that ability to go into a booth, record your thoughts into a microphone, and have your words cut into a small record that you could send, like a postcard, well, it was nothing short of miraculous. Some of those original voicemails from around the world have now been collected in an archive at Princeton University. Coming up in 30 minutes, the enduring power of the human voice. And in an hour, we'll bring you the fourth and final episode of Understood, Deepfake Porn Empire from CBC Podcasts. But we begin south of the border. Good morning, I'm Susan Ormiston, sitting in for Matt Galloway, and this is The Current.
2: I'm doing what's right for America, other countries doing what's right for them, and anybody who has some kind of a trade dispute or something, eventually it ends in a negotiation where you settle out and each side thinks like, well, I would have rather had this, but you find a compromise position, and we're not there with Canada.
1: That's U.S. Trade Representative Jameson Greer speaking with the CBC's Rosemary Barton last night. Greer says that he and President Donald Trump are doing what's best for America. Prime Minister Mark Carney and his ministers say they're doing the same for Canada. Yesterday, we heard from Canadians about the impacts this hot trade dispute could have on them, and today, we head south. Brian Pannenbecker is a retired auto worker who led the group Auto Workers for Trump. He's also running in the preliminaries in Michigan for state representative representing Republicans. He joins me now from New Baltimore, Michigan. Good morning.
3: Good morning, Susan. I have one correction to make. Actually, I'm north of Ontario. We drive south into Detroit and then come across or under the tunnel into Canada. It's one of the few places in America where we have to go south to get into Canada.
1: You're absolutely right. South of the border, metaphorically speaking.
3: I understand.
1: Thanks for that geography correction. Do you support Donald Trump's further escalation in this trade dispute?
3: Well, I'm not going to say that I'm not going to comment on how he negotiates. The guy wrote the book on how to negotiate, but I will say I 100% support his general tariff plan. And I said so in the Rose Garden with him earlier in his administration.
1: Even though those tariffs will have an impact on the cost of living for regular Americans?
3: Yes, we're concerned about one thing, and that is jobs here in America. We've lost a lot of jobs, particularly since NAFTA was signed into law in 1994. We've lost 90,000 production facilities, and we need to get those facilities back, those jobs back, and that's our primary concern. If there's a little bit of a price increase, we're willing to pay it because it doesn't matter what something costs if you don't have a job.
1: Canada's Prime Minister Mark Carney has called this an attack by the U.S. What do you think of that language?
3: Well, no, it's not an attack. The Canadians are our friends and allies. They always have been and they always will be. Donald Trump, you know, everybody knows his negotiating style. He stakes out his position. And, now Doug Ford, Ontario Premier, is trying to jump in and go toe-to-toe with Donald Ford. And I think he's in way over his head. He should stay out of it. Let the negotiators like Jameson Greer and the Canadian trade negotiators work things out. This will all settle out in a matter of days or weeks.
1: Maybe. It's true. The president and the premier of Ontario have exchanged tit-for-tat barbs, that's for sure, mm-hmm. on both mm-hmm. sides. But do you think Donald Trump has the auto workers' best interests at heart, even though, as you say, there's going to be pain here?
3: He's the first president in my lifetime that has fought for the auto workers. He told me when he was running face to face that if he were elected, he would fight to bring our jobs back. He immediately scrapped the NAFTA agreement and negotiated the USMCA. And now he's going to reform that even more. And he's correct when he says Canada's been taking advantage of us for decades and it's time to level the playing field.
1: Just briefly, how do you interpret that? Taking advantage how?
3: You've placed tariffs on American goods for years. It was just never highlighted by previous presidents. President Trump is a negotiator. He immediately looked at all of our trade agreements when he took office, and he said, hey, we're being ripped off here by Japan, Canada, South Korea, and these are all our allies. So we're gonna start being treated fairly by our allies. We provide defense. We provide a lot of things for our allies, just like we do for the European Union. We protect Europe. And it's time we start getting treated fairly in our trade agreements.
0: Of course, Canada's prime minister has a different view of that, saying that the tariffs in this country have been escalated because of tariffs that Donald Trump put on initially. We didn't start this attack is the way the premiers and prime minister have framed this. But in all of this, in the last seconds we have left, do you think Canadians should still consider Americans as friends? Is this relationship intact?
3: Absolutely. We should just, we've watched President Trump negotiate previously. We know this thing's going to be settled here in the next few weeks. They'll come to an agreement that they can both live with. And the Canadians have been and will be our friends going into the future.
0: I appreciate your optimism. It's hard to tell what's going to happen next. Thank you so much for joining us this morning.
3: Thank you for having me on, Susan.
0: You're welcome. Brian Ponnebecker is a retired auto worker who led the group Auto Workers for Trump. He is in New Baltimore, Michigan. Stephen Vaughn is a lawyer, and he is the former general counsel for the United States Trade Representative during President Donald Trump's first administration. He joins us just outside of Washington, D.C. Good morning, Stephen.
4: Good morning.
0: Prime Minister Carney called it a bad deal. One that would destroy big Canadian industries like the auto sector. We heard again from Jameson Greer last night saying Canada was getting the best deal the U.S. has offered anyone. Can both be true?
4: Absolutely. Both can absolutely be true. And obviously, I think Ambassador Greer has made clear that Canada was offered a deal better than anybody else has been given. It sounds like Minister LeBlanc had agreed to the deal, and that ultimately the Prime Minister decided to go in a different direction. But that's obviously his choice. But I think it's a real shame that Canada decided not to take the deal that was on the table.
0: Some may interpret the U.S. explanation of this as saying to Canada, it may not be what you want or what you thought was in this deal, but that's what you're getting. Is that fair?
4: Like I said, I think it was a very, I know some of the terms of the deal. I think it was a very generous deal, certainly compared to what anybody else was going to get. I think it's unrealistic for folks in Canada to think that they're going to get the same deal as if they were in Minnesota or Wisconsin or were part of the United States. But compared to other countries, yes, it was a very good deal. And I think Canada should have taken it.
0: There has to be some level of trust, you'd know that, in the final stages of any negotiation. And Prime Minister Carney has said that the U.S. wanted to rewrite the deal at any time in the future, that sometimes the U.S. signature was in pencil. How would that work?
4: I thought that was, I didn't understand that point. I mean, obviously, countries renegotiate deals all the time, but the European Union did a deal with this administration. Japan did a deal with this administration. Korea did a deal with this administration. Most of the big economies have done deals with this administration. I think the administration has shown it's practical, it's pragmatic, it's trying to get something that works for both sides. And I think that's what was on the table here.
0: Stephen, how would you describe the general feeling in the U.S. right now about this trade dispute?
4: I think obviously, people are frustrated that they weren't able to reach an agreement. Obviously Canada never gets as much coverage up here. I mean, down here as the relationship gets up there. And I think people are going to look and see what this means for the overall U.S. economy. We're starting to see a lot of really good economic numbers down here. Obviously, as you know, the stock market is doing very well. So if the numbers continue to improve, if we see more manufacturing jobs and more production here in the United States, I don't think it will get as much attention down here as it gets up there.
0: We know, though, that tariffs, counter-tariffs, mean that Americans will feel the impact as this has escalated. How much are they worried when they're already battling rising costs of living?
4: Well, I think most people recognize the rising costs of living are more related to the energy costs. In other words, the tariffs have been in place you know, a lot of these tariffs have been in place going all the way back to 2017. And at the beginning of the year, you know, before energy costs started to rise, we really weren't seeing that much inflation in the United States. So, you know, we'll see how it all plays out. But I think as your previous guest just talked about, we tried free trade for a long time. It didn't really work out for us. The voters wanted to go in a different direction. And I think that's going to be true no matter who's in power for the next few years.
0: This is definitely an evolving story. And we're hearing this morning from Dominic LeBlanc, the minister responsible for Canada-U.S. trade, that the U.S. is walking back on some of the contentious issues, including French language and Canadian culture. And Canada has also taken fish and seafood products off their tariff list. Do you see a thaw happening?
4: Well, Like I said, I think it's a great deal. If there are political things that need to happen, you know, to make that deal happen, I think that's fine. I think the U.S. has been pretty clear. The French language stuff was not really in the deal in the way it was described. But if it helps to sort of say that they've changed their position on that and that makes it easier to get to a deal, then that would be great.
0: It feels, though, at least publicly, that we're in a bit of a tariff standoff. So you're an expert negotiator. What does it take now to bring down the temperature on both sides and get back to the table? And do you think this has been a mortal blow?
4: Well, I think you clearly had an agreement between Ambassador Greer and Mr. LeBlanc. They did. I think everybody recognizes that they reached an agreement. And I think most people recognize that Prime Minister Carney decided, you know, to walk away from that agreement. There is now obviously going to be concern in the administration that the prime minister is more interested in certain political issues, perhaps, than he is in getting a good trade deal. So I think part of what you would need to see is a desire on the part of the prime minister to really come back and look at these things in a practical way. And hopefully that's what the minister's comments are setting up.
0: Some Canadians would say that it's not clear at all who added last-minute demands and what those demands were. None of us were in the room. What message do you hope that Canadians listening to this will take away?
4: Well, I would point out that the Americans have done this. This administration has done deals with many, many, many countries, and most of those deals are implemented or are in place today. And so, when we hear this description of last minute changes, that's not consistent with the history of this administration. When President Trump announces that he's made a deal, that usually means he's made a deal. So I think America was prepared to do this deal. I think they believed that they had a deal. I think the ambassador explained all of that very clearly last night on CBC. And, you know, I think Canadians should really look very, very closely at what was actually on the table. And I think when they look at it, they'll see it's a very good deal for both countries.
0: Just finally, would you acknowledge there is a breakdown in trust, though?
4: Well, I mean, you know, that everybody has to kind of make a decision about how much they think they can trust everybody else. Obviously, for example, we see Canada threatening our tech sector. We see Canada threatening to cut off things like potash. We see a lot of anti-American propaganda going on up in Canada. You know, this is something that people on both sides of the border have to decide. But again, I think if you look at the deal that was on the table, if you look at the actual facts of what the administration was willing to do, they were offering Canada a very generous deal and a deal that every other country on earth would take in a heartbeat.
0: All right, we'll have to leave it at that. Thank you so much for joining us.
4: Thank you.
0: Stephen Vaughn is a lawyer and former general counsel for the United States Trade Representative during President Donald Trump's first administration. Daniel Dresner is the academic dean and a distinguished professor of international politics at the Fletcher School at Tufts University. Good morning.
5: Good morning, Susan.
0: You've described the situation we're in tariff-wise as, quote, galactically stupid. The Wall Street Journal's editorial board called it the dumbest trade war in history. What's so stupid about it?
5: Well, basically, since NAFTA, you can argue that the North American manufacturing sector has been highly integrated. And that's particularly true with respect to autos. And it's also true with respect to our energy market. And this is one of the great strengths of both the Canadian and American economies, is the idea that you're simply optimizing production. And it doesn't necessarily matter whether there's a component made in Canada or a component made in the United States. that was renegotiated with CUSMA, as you pointed out, to suddenly decide you want to tear that up and claim, as Howard Lutnick, Secretary of Commerce, has claimed, or as your previous guest claimed, we need to somehow relocate manufacturing jobs to the United States, disrupts all of that. It creates a deadweight loss in terms of economic cost, both for the U.S. economy and for the Canadian economy, two of the most integrated economies in the world. And the dispute is over, you know, the claims that you know, American negotiators have made that somehow Canadians are really sticking it to the United States is over what I can truly say are picayune issues. And it's not worth disrupting the entire economic relationship for that.
0: It does seem, however, from some commentators that Americans buy the president's assertion that Canada, quote, is ripping us off. Is that accurate?
5: No, it's not accurate in the slightest. If you take a look at public opinion polling on how Americans feel about Canadians, you've seen a mild decline in how Republicans feel about Canadians. But even among Republicans, who are obviously the most receptive to President Trump's rhetoric, over 60% of Republicans still look at Canadians favorably. The fundamental fact is Americans like Canadians. And so the president's rhetoric to try to somehow demonize Canada and make it seem like it's just, you know, stealing American jobs, by and large, is not working, which is one of the reasons why politically this is a stupid tactic for the United States or for the Trump administration. As you've pointed out, you know, Canadians are extremely exercised about this. And as a result, Prime Minister Carney has extremely strong favorable ratings in terms of responding. That is not true on the U.S. side. There is not a lot of support in the United States for escalating a trade war with Canada, particularly escalating a trade war over a trade deal that the Trump administration negotiated in its first term.
0: Yes, that's true. You know, one of the questions we have in Canada is are Americans paying attention to this? It's summer. There's lots of concerns about how to pay for all kinds of things on both sides of the border. So is it making an impact, and will these tariffs register?
5: I think the answer is Americans are not paying attention yet. The fundamental truth about Americans is that it's not that Americans are isolationist or that they're internationalist. Americans fundamentally don't care about international relations right up until the moment that it affects their bottom line. And all of the tariffs that we're talking about right now have yet to actually be implemented. So I think it's going to take a little time for this to trickle down into how ordinary Americans feel about this. But I will say that in all likelihood, the Americans that are paying the most attention to this are the ones in Maine, in Ohio, in Michigan, in Alaska, in New Hampshire, states bordering Canada, states that have relatively pivotal Senate elections coming up that could affect control of the Senate come November.
0: We heard one of our guests this morning say that he believes that Trump is the best negotiator in the world.
5: Yes, I laughed at that. That was very amusing to me.
0: Okay, so what effect has had this break-off had on his reputation as a negotiator? It doesn't seem, according to our guests, that it has diminished it.
5: I mean, it's telling that I believe Trump told CNN's Jim Sciutto when Sciutto asked him, did you change the conditions of the deal at the last minute? Trump said, yes, that sounds like me. And he didn't deny it. The truth is that Trump is, as negotiators go, pretty bad, actually. This is someone who had to declare bankruptcy multiple times when he was in the private sector. While you can point to a couple of trade deals that have been signed in his in this first year in office, they're pretty modest, to be honest. Actually, the biggest accomplishment in terms of international agreements that Trump has achieved was, in fact, CUSMA. And it's telling that he is then ripping that up. I would hereby challenge the Trump administration to point to any other international agreement that it has actually negotiated, that has actually managed to sustain itself over time. The truth is that when it comes to negotiations, Trump, even if he says he likes a deal, will often walk away from it or claim that he can revoke it due to presidential power, due to his Article II powers. And so, you know, this is always the issue in terms of negotiating. Trump believes in tactical flexibility. He likes to be unpredictable, and he thinks that gives him a tactical advantage in negotiations. But the problem you always have to ask if you're on the other side is, do you trust Donald Trump to stick to any agreement that's actually signed. And think of the number of deals that ostensibly have been signed that wind up not getting implemented. The Islamabad Memorandum of Understanding with Iran is the most recent example of that.
0: We just have less than a half a minute left, but you mentioned the upcoming midterms in America. Do you think that this trade dispute will impact a political fallout leading into those midterms?
5: Yes, it absolutely will. As I said, in Maine, in Michigan, in Ohio, and in Alaska, you have very competitive Senate elections, elections that could tip the balance of power in the Senate. And I guarantee you the Democrats are going to use this as a way to continue to hammer the issue of affordability. And contrary to what your previous guests have said, the primary focus that Americans have in terms of the U.S. economy is not jobs, it's prices. And this trade war is going to increase those prices.
0: Daniel, thanks so much.
5: Thank you.
0: Daniel Dresner is the academic dean and a distinguished professor of international politics at the Fletcher School at Tufts University. He's in Newton, Massachusetts.
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8: 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Wile E. Coyote and Roadrunner are back in this live-action animation, and you'll hear whether it has what it takes to bring in audiences.
6: 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Coming up in an hour, it's Q.
9: After 7 years, musician Sarah Bareilles is back with a brand new album called Good Grief. It was born out of some of the most difficult times in her life, including losing friends and an unsuccessful journey with IVF. She'll tell you what she's learned about hope after loss.
10: This is CBC News. Good morning. I'm Heather Wells in Winnipeg at 9 o'clock. It's sunny. It's 16. It's a beautiful morning. And that's pretty much how the day is going to go. Lots of sun today. A high of 23. The number of people killed in yesterday's flash flood in Nepal climbed to about 360. More than 1,300 others are missing, among them 25 Canadians. Rescue efforts are being hindered by the weather and the mountainous terrain. Willie Lowry has the latest.
11: Emergency crews are in a race against time as they attempt to find hundreds of missing people in Nepal and Tibet. Among the missing are hundreds of foreign nationals, many on hiking trips in the remote region, including 25 Canadians. The flood destroyed entire villages. Bishalnath Upreti is the president of the Nepal Center for Disaster Management.
12: Now, the biggest problem I see from today onwards is how do we bring the relief materials there? So it's such a huge population and so scattered. So not a lot of people can go there for relief work, distribution and all that.
11: Scientists believe the flood was likely caused by a huge chunk of glacial ice breaking off, leading to a massive slide of ice, mud and rock that ripped through the area's rivers, communities and infrastructure. Willie Lowry, CBC News, London.
10: Advocates for children are skeptical a major court settlement will improve safety for children and youth online. Meta has agreed to pay up to $18 billion to settle a lawsuit launched by dozens of American states. They allege the owner of Facebook and Instagram has deliberately designed its platforms to be addictive to children and teens. Meta has agreed to strengthen child safety measures and give parents more user-friendly controls. Jacques Marcoux at the Canadian Centre for Child Protection in Winnipeg says it's not clear if these measures will be applied in Canada or whether they'll be effective.
13: Companies like this have made a lot of promises and commitments in the past to online safety, and yet the ultimate measure of whether or not it's working is whether or not kids are doing better, or whether or not online luring is on the decline, or whether or not child exploitation online is on the decline, and it's not.
10: Marcoux says what's really needed are laws and regulations designed to protect young people in digital spaces. The U.S. Trade Representative Jamieson Greer says it's not clear when negotiations with Canada will pick up after collapsing last weekend. In a Canadian exclusive, Greer also disputed his team added last-minute conditions to the deal. Catherine Tunney reports.
2: I would say we don't have open channels right now.
14: Hope for a quick resolution dashed. The U.S. Trade Representative Jamieson Greer says it's unclear when his country and Canada will return to the negotiating table.
2: If there's further retaliation from the Canadian side, you know, we, of course, we're not going to just sit down and take that.
14: Prime Minister Mark Carney has said last-minute changes from the U.S. scuttled the deal, calling the proposals unfair. In an exclusive interview with CBC's Rosemary Barton, Greer pushed back.
2: They had some additional views, they had some additional requests, they had some additional things that were too much for the United States.
14: Trump's trade official told CBC Canadian negotiators had concerns about the deal's implementation. He also disputed Carney's account that the terms would have encroached on Canada's ability to pursue trade agreements with other countries or would have undermined French language protections. Neither government has released the text of the draft agreement. Catherine Tunney, CBC News, Washington.
10: Quebec Premier Christine Frechette is expected to trigger a provincial election later this morning. The U.S. trade war will likely be a major topic on the campaign trail, but Quebec independence is expected to be a theme as well. The campaign will last 39 days. Quebecers will likely vote October 5th. Right now, polls have the separatist Parti Québécois in the lead ahead of Frechette's coalition Avenir Québec. Its leader has said he will not call for a sovereignty referendum while Donald Trump is still the U.S. president. Forecast in Winnipeg, it's gorgeous for the last Thursday of August. Mostly sunny today, a high of 23 in Winnipeg. Chilling out though tonight, down to 8, and then warmer tomorrow. Sunny and 26 today in Brandon, 23 is the high for Dauphin. Flin Flon and the Paw, sunshine in 24. The sun shining on Thompson as well with a high of 21. And in Churchill, also sunny, little bit of a northwest breeze, and a high in Churchill today of 14. Right now, sunny and 16 in Winnipeg. 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
0: I'm Susan Ormiston, and you're listening to The Current. Imagine you were an American soldier stationed in Virginia around the time of the Second World War. You were about to ship out to Guantanamo Bay, Cuba. Many of these soldiers would have written letters back home. But thanks to a new kind of technology back then, some of those soldiers would have also been able to walk into a little booth and record a message on a small disc, a phonograph record.
15: Greetings and hello, you lucky people. One of the USOs down here in Norfolk, so I decided I'd give you a chance to hear my happy voice once more before we sail from the States. We got our orders, and I guess we're leaving for Guantanamo Bay, Cuba. Monday sometime. We're supposed to go down to Texas and then to Panama.
0: The sound of that soldier's happy voice was recorded and then pressed onto a record on the spot. He could then pop it in an envelope and send it in the mail back to family and friends. It's kind of like an early voice note, like the kind we send multiple times a day now via text message. And it turns out that this mode of communication was a lot more common back then than most of us realize. People could use these recording booths at tourist spots like the Empire State Building in New York and send a report back about their travels.
16: My name is Hope R. Barrett, and we are at the top of the Empire State Building in New York City, famous metropolis of the world. Now, if you're wearing the wrong prospect, Miss Marie Henderson, say something.
0: Canadians also had access to these recording devices. Here's a message recording in Toronto in 1960.
17: Hi, Mum and Dad. Well, this is Cheryl. I just thought I'd make a record to for a surprise. I'm at the Canadian National Exhibition now with Dave and Charles and his friend Bob. And we've been looking at the automobiles and the engineering. And we're just going to go up the Medway now and look at a few more. I'm doing fine at work and I'm quite happy here. And you've no need to worry. Dave and I are going to the opera later on to see The Marriage and Othello, and I'll write and let you know all about that.
0: How sweet is that? In fact, people all around the world sent messages in all different languages.
18: Pienso en ti y las lágrimas surgen al añorar nuestras bellas noches de ensueño y su musa en
19: la France, ton visage n'a pas cette haineuse ardeur, où ce masque se décourage la grimace de la grandeur.
0: A bit scratchy, but the reason we can hear all those recordings from the 1930s, 40s, and 50s is thanks to Princeton University professor and media historian Thomas Levine. He's the creator of the world's only archive of these voice letters. Matt Galloway spoke with Thomas Levine in May. Here's their conversation.
20: Tell me more about this. These are fascinating recordings, and they're actual vinyl records that were pressed up in a booth.
21: The material of these records varies greatly. Some of the early ones are made of aluminum. Some of the others are made of various kinds of cardboard vinyl hybrids. The important double quality that these discs had to have was that they needed to be light to be able to be sent through the mail. They needed to be robust enough so that during that postal travel, they wouldn't get damaged, but they also needed to be soft enough so that during the recording process, which was a kind of engraving, a kind of cutting away of the surface, of the smooth surface of the blank disc, they would be soft enough for the needle to actually cut the recording as the people spoke.
20: And you would just go into a booth and insert your money into the machine, and then you could record your thoughts.
21: You would do this in a booth. If you were of a certain cultural status, you could maybe have such a machine at home. And yes, you would just, it was available to everyone, and you could simply record up to 2 to 3 minutes, depending on the speed of the recording, and out would come a record, and for a few cents more, an envelope that you could use to send it through the mail.
20: How common were these machines?
21: Remarkably widespread. You would find them all over the United States, all over Canada, South America, Europe. What's astonishing is that this was a major form of audio communication that is completely forgotten, overlooked, unknown.
20: It sounds remarkable. I mean, it's this window into the past that I think a lot of people would not know about. And yet, the thing is, you record it and then you would send it off and people would have the technology at home to be able to play these messages.
21: That is precisely what made this particular form of voicemail, and there were others, so successful. Because having recorded this gramophone record wherever you did, you would send it home, and by the 1930s and 40s, most people had a gramophone player in their living room, and thus needed no special technology to play it back.
20: It's fascinating that you call it voicemail. I mean, we use that phrase, I'm going to leave you a voicemail, or I would leave you a voicemail on the phone. But this is actually voices sent through the mail.
21: This is literally voicemail. And indeed, one of the ways I did research on this was to look at postal archives, because for voices to be sent through the mail, there had to be a special tariff, a phonopost tariff. So in fact, in 1939, at the major convention of the International Postal Union in Buenos Aires, Argentina, they agreed on this tariff, which is in a certain sense what made it possible to send a record cheap enough. It wasn't any longer tariffed as a package, but now had a special letter-like postal tariff.
20: How did you get interested in this? Again, a lot of people will just be learning about this for the very first time.
21: I had no idea about this until I stumbled upon one of these voice letter discs at a flea market. And as a media theorist, I was curious and purchased it and started to do research and discovered to my astonishment that there was no literature, there was no archive. It had basically gone unnoticed. And I thought, this is very curious. I wonder, are there many of these? And so I started looking around at flea markets, on eBay, that flea market with metadata, and at auctions, and slowly began to amass what has become a rather substantial collection of such gramophonic voice letters.
20: Describe your substantial collection.
21: It is a now close to 5,000 discs, stuffing every filing cabinet and niche of my Princeton office. Many of them have been digitized and transcribed and are online. They stem from all parts of the world. Some of my first are indeed from Argentina, where, by the way, an entirely different structure was in place. There, due not least due to the fact that there was still rather limited amount of literacy, the voice letters could be recorded at the post office, which was a state service, and then sent to you somewhere in the north of Argentina, where your cousin could receive it and play the record at the post office.
20: I spent a couple of hours yesterday on your online archive going through some of these and just listening to them. And what's amazing is that there is a huge swath of, and we heard a little bit of that in the introduction, just this huge range of types of messages that people were sending around. How would you describe kind of the broad categories that these recordings would fall into?
21: Some were news of my travels, some were love letters, some were I really miss home, some were look what a strange thing we just stumbled upon, we're going to try out and see what it means to be recording ourselves. Some were fascination with the possibility that my voice too could sound like a voice on the radio. Some were attempts to archive thoughts for a future, be it for a child who was still young or for a loved one who was absent. The remarkable range also of abilities to speak spontaneously. Some people were very nervous that they wouldn't know what to say, and that's true. Once this recording starts, you have to realize it never stops. There's no post-production, there's no editing, so it will record silence if you don't have anything to say. Some people would be so nervous that they would write out what they wanted to say, and so you hear, sometimes rather wooden, reading of a voice letter, even though some people had incredible skills at spontaneous speaking and would compose the most eloquent and beautifully articulated voice letters without any prompt.
20: And sometimes there would be great passion in what people will record. I want to play one of those love letters. Have a listen to this.
21: Please.
1: Baby, Keiko, honey, I want to see you real bad. It really hurts me to be away from you like I am. At night, I can't sleep. I dream about you. I say your name in my sleep. Oh, gee, I miss you terrible, Keiko. And I really love you. I want to come back as soon as possible and marry you. And
20: that's remarkable. That. It's incredibly intimate to record and then send off through the mail. Is that typical in terms of the tone of some of these messages?
21: There's a huge variety of messages. This one is representative of a certain kind of intimacy. That kind of intimacy was often problematized by the fact that, remember, the gramophone in the 1930s and 40s was most often located in the living room. That meant that when you played it back, you could not be guaranteed that it would only be heard by the loved recipient. So often what you find is hilarious forms of euphemism. Oh, my dear, I miss you so much. Oh, you know what I'm thinking, because it had to be, you know, G-rated because the whole family would most likely be listening to this strange media object that had just arrived in the mail.
20: We were saying earlier that a lot of these came from people who were posted abroad, perhaps serving in the military or what have you. This is from a man named Buzz, recorded at a USO club.
3: Hello, Mary. This is Buzz speaking. We're just loafing around as usual and decided to make use of this little gadget that they have here. I thought you could get a better idea of my voice this way than if I described it to you by mail. One good thing about a recording, you see, is if you don't like it, you can turn the darn thing off. That's something that can't happen when I'm there in person. Boy, I love to talk.
20: How novel was the experience back then of people actually recording their voice and then hearing it back?
21: I just love this recording that you've chosen because it's such a beautiful example of what one could call vernacular media theory. It's somebody reflecting on the fact of the recorded voice and how different it is from the live voice, how different it is from the letter. These are all really interesting questions that this kind of voice, gramophonic voice recorded letter, raise for media theory, right? For many people, this was the first time they were encountering the possibility of recording themselves. And so they imagined the kind of voices they had heard previously as recorded voices on the radio and other kinds of voices that involved being physically absent when your voice is heard, such as telephony. But what's striking about the particular version of recorded voice messages that you have coming from military bases is that, remember, during war, correspondence is censored. How do you censor a voice letter? Well, you have an operator who's standing next to you operating the recording machinery, unlike in the booth where it's completely automatic. So in fact, you have proximate hearing. Somebody is next to you listening to what you're saying. This makes the fact of intimate letters from soldiers at army bases even more extraordinary.
20: We're going to play one more message. This was recorded in 1951 in a beachside motel at a booth in this motel in San Francisco, California.
4: Happy birthday to you. Happy birthday.

0: Hello, Mildred. How do you like your 32nd birthday party?
1: Oh, I just think it's terrific. Just wonderful.
0: Well, you know we're at Roberts at the beach, and it's March 17th, 1951.
1: It's full of information, aren't you?
0: There are 2.5 people in this booth tonight.
1: Very gay, very funny.
0: Happy birthday, Mildred.
1: Thank you, dear.
0: We only have 10 seconds to go. Goodbye, everybody.
1: You know why he's so smart? It says, warning, 10 seconds to go. Recording ends in 10 seconds.
0: Once again, goodbye, everybody.
2: They had to fill up the final 10 seconds. If you left 10 seconds go to waste, there would be things you couldn't record. What is it like? Part of this is listening back to the past, right? These are people who, they recorded that in 1951, are presumably long gone. And now you're listening back in some ways to this moment. It's different than looking at a photograph in some ways.
3: It is both different and yet deeply similar, because like the photograph, it evokes a present. It evokes a powerful sense of the person that is really quite extraordinary, and which many people comment on when listening to voices of their loved ones in previous moments, et cetera, et cetera. What's, of course, extraordinary as well is that when you have such a recording, it reveals many different things. One of the groups of scholars that are particularly interested in my archive are historical linguists, because you have examples of utterance, of vocabulary, of ways of speaking that may not have been recorded or have otherwise been registered for posterity. But you're absolutely right. What I have created is, in an important sense, a ghost archive. An archive of the voices of the dead. And because the voice is so often linked to the living body, the breathing body, the fact that there is a physical presence right there producing that voice, it makes these voices at once deeply powerful and deeply uncanny, deeply strange and deeply magical.
2: This is something that we take for granted now. I was saying earlier about voicemail. Many of us don't leave voicemail anymore because you can just send a text message or what have you. But we have seen the eruption of people leaving voice memos. So you record a voice memo on your phone and you text it to somebody instead of leaving the voice memo. This was that decades and decades ago. What do we learn about the power of the human voice in some ways by listening to this?
3: In an important sense, media archaeology, which is the kind of work that I do and which this is an exemplar of, is a way to help us understand our present media environment by looking at aspects of a prior media environment that is at once very similar and very different. What we have a very good sense of in listening to these letters, in listening to these voices, is how magical, how strange, how unusual the fact of hearing a voice separate from the human body can be. We do take it for granted. I have students who listen to their particularly parental voice messages at 1.5 or 2.0, reducing them to kind of information theoretical objects rather than appreciating the extraordinary fact of a voice emanating from a device that you're holding in your hand. So, yes, I often, when I'm listening to these kinds of recordings, am reminded of how particularly precious the expression of longing and desire and wonder can be when articulated by somebody recording their voice.
2: I also just can't quite imagine what it would have been like in 1951 or earlier to get something like this in the mail. That you have somebody who is on the other side of the world that you miss, and you could read a letter, but that's one thing. But then you hear their voice coming out of the gramophone in the middle of the living room, as you said.
3: It's very important to remember that telephone calls, which we also take for granted now, were then still a relative novelty, were very expensive, and this is something that our current cellular telephony completely occludes. Today, we no longer tariff telephone calls by distance. In the 1940s and 50s, when you made a phone call from San Francisco to New York, it was a much more expensive affair than phoning from San Francisco to Los Angeles. So many of these letters, particularly when they're domestic American letters, go transcontinental because for a few cents, 50 cents, 75 cents, you could send 3 minutes of your voice, whereas the same phone call, if it could be organized, and it was often a complicated matter, would be much more expensive. So there was an economic dimension to it. But of course, also unlike the telephone, this is a phone call, this is a voice from afar that you can repeat again and again. And many of the recordings in my archive that sound less pristine than others may well have been due to this decay of the recording quality may well have been due to the fact that they were played over and over again.
2: Mm. When did people stop sending voicemails?
3: People never stopped sending voicemails. They only started doing it on different platforms. So in the 50s, various forms of magnetic recording on first steel wire. Yes, there were wire recordings, and then reel-to-reel tape, and then, of course, audio cassettes began to displace the gramophone record, not least because, unlike the gramophone record as a voicemail carrier, these new platforms allowed for erasing, editing, re-recording. And so they're, in a certain sense, an entirely different animal.
2: But as I mentioned, these booths existed all over the world, including here in Canada as well. So presumably there are at flea markets and yard sales and buried in basements and attics, there must be these sorts of recordings here as well in Canada.
3: I very much am convinced of that. I'm constantly finding them every single day on eBay and other such platforms all over the world. I would urge your readers to keep an eye out for them. Send them to me. I'm always interested. Or at least preserve them for the families. Because one of the most extraordinary things that I encounter is people on eBay selling the voices of their relatives. And, you know, saying, oh, this is my grandfather when he recorded this for my grandmother during their courtship. And I write to them. I say, look, are you really selling the voice of your grandfather? And the answer is often, yes, I am, because I don't have a gramophone. I can't play it. I say, okay, look, sell it to me. I will digitize it and send you an MP3 that you can share with your family. And if you like, I can put it online. And when I put it online, the people who own it can determine very carefully how much access there is. If they say, I only want my family to have access to it, or only scholars, or it's fine, everybody can listen to it. The archive has a very granular permissions logic that allows me to customize that to whatever the people whose records I have digitized would prefer.
2: And so a collector is always collecting. Presumably your archive will continue to grow and grow and grow.
3: A collector is always collecting. It could not have said it better. Yes.
2: Thomas, this is fascinating. It's just really neat to hear these snippets of the past, but the story behind how they were recorded and sent around and what they meant to people is also really quite something. Thank you very much.
3: It's been a pleasure speaking with you.
4: Thomas Levine is a professor of media and cultural theory at Princeton University. He and Matt Galloway spoke in May.

That was Stevie Wonder with Signed, Sealed, and Delivered. Coming up after your regional update, we bring you the final episode of the CBC podcast, Understood Deepfake Porn Empire. I'm Susan Ormiston, and you're listening to The Current.

0: This is a news update on CBC Radio 1, 89.3 FM and 990 AM. Good morning. I'm Heather Wells in Winnipeg. At 9:30, it's sunny and 15 right now, 14 in Brandon and 12 in Thompson and Churchill. Advocates for children are skeptical a major court settlement will improve safety for children and youth online. Meta has agreed to pay up to $18 billion and strengthen child safety measures to settle a lawsuit launched by dozens of U.S. states. Jacques Marcoux at the Canadian Center for Child Protection in Winnipeg says it's not clear if these measures will be applied in Canada as well, or whether they will be effective. The owners of a Brandon bakery are frustrated and out $150 after learning they'd fallen for an online scam. Wheat City Wheatless Goods were excited to get an email inviting them to register for the Assiniboia Downs Manitoba Night Market. Owner Lane Quigley says he sent an e-transfer to the emailer, but later found out it was not the email for the actual market. Scammers have also been using other Manitoba pop-up markets in their attempts to get money from vendors. And a baby red panda is getting people's attention at Assiniboine Park Zoo. The 10-week-old male finally emerged from his nest box this week. Zoo Animal Health Director Charlene Berkman says he's starting to venture out a little. CBC.ca/Manitoba.
1: I'm Susan Ormiston, and you're listening to The Current. Throughout the summer, we're bringing you the best of CBC podcasts. And today, Understood Deepfake Porn Empire, hosted by journalist Sam Cole. It follows the trail of deepfake porn across three countries and four newsrooms all the way to the source. And a warning, this series is intended for a mature audience. Here's the fourth and final episode.
2: I didn't actually know that much about Mr. Deepfakes. I hadn't heard about the site before.
3: This is Eric Sito. Eric is a senior reporter with the CBC's Visual Investigations Unit. That's how Ross Higgins at Bellingcat knew him.
2: Bellingcat emailed us about a story they'd working on. It was an international collaboration about basically the most notorious deepfake porn site of the world.
3: By this point, Ida Herskind, Zakaria Hamid, and Ross had done everything they could from behind computer screens in Europe. They had usernames, passwords, IP addresses, all of it a pile of evidence that the person behind MrDeepfakes.com was David Doe. What they couldn't do was go and knock on his front door. But Eric, based in Toronto, he could. Before signing on, Eric had to check things out himself. He's an investigative reporter, right? This story might have been crazy, but this was not the first time crazy things have landed in his inbox. And he has an opening question for when they do.
2: How do we kill a story? Just being a devil's advocate, trying to find a reason why this isn't a story.
3: Eric started doing his own digging. Could there be a gap in the research the Europeans had sent him?

0: posted. Now, almost a year after Ida Herskind started her investigation in Copenhagen, the digital chase is over. And on the ground in Toronto, the real world chase is on. I'm Sam Cole, and this is the final episode of Understood, Deepfake Porn Empire. Episode 4, The Fake Porn Pharmacist. If you're leveling these kinds of allegations at someone, you can't just show up at their house with a camera. You need to give them ample chances to respond first. So, the first step was for Eric and his team to send David Doe an email.
1: Our reporting will identify you as the key person behind Mr. Deepfakes. We're requesting an on-camera interview with you.
0: We'd like to include... It's straightforward. We know you're involved in Mr. Deepfakes. We want to talk to you.
1: Can you acknowledge receipt of this email? No response.
0: They sent it to four different email addresses, each attached to one of David Doe's domains and usernames.
2: They even put an email tracker so they could see that David Doe was opening the email several times, multiple times, without responding.
0: He never replied to any of them. So they had to try something else.
1: We wanted to deliver a letter to him in person.
0: Which means they needed to find him in real life.
1: So we called his work.
3: Please wait while I transfer your call.
1: Hi, David Doe, please.
4: I think he's on lunch break.
1: Okay.
4: Can you call maybe half an hour later?
1: Half an hour? Yeah, we can call back. This is the big moment for us, right? Like, we now know he's working today. He's on lunch. So we decided we needed to go in the hospital to hand deliver this letter to him. We're going to get this letter to him this day.
0: Okay. Most hospitals have two pharmacies, one for the public that anyone can access. And somewhere in the middle of the maze that is most big hospitals is another, the inpatient pharmacy. That's the one where David Doe worked. And to get to it, you need clearance, which Eric did not have.
1: Here we are wandering the hospital, trying to figure out how do we find an inpatient and how do we get into a place that requires an access card, essentially.
0: Eric's a video reporter, but he's not going to film inside a hospital without permission. So he hits record on his voice memo app and drops his phone in his pocket.
5: Hi there, I was looking to speak to a pharmacist, an inpatient there.
1: I was told to come down this way here. So we were walking around the hospital, we were asking people, and we're like, hey, do you know where inpatient pharmacy is? And then he finally pointed me down the hall here. We went down an elevator around a corridor down this long hall. And then I knocked on the door of this place I'm not supposed to be at this point. And someone comes to the door.
5: Hello, is David Doe here, if that sense?
1: And they're like, yep, 1 second.
5: Okay, thank you.
1: I'm standing in the doorway and he comes around the corner and I'm like, this is the David Doe from all the videos, from the photos we've seen. This is David Doe for sure. And I remember thinking, okay, here we go.
5: Hey there.
6: Sorry, is it your name?
5: My name's Eric C. I'm from the CBC. We've been trying to get up for the last few weeks about the story I'm working on with Mr. Deepfakes.
1: And he's like, I don't know what you're talking about.
5: I'm at work right now.
1: Yeah.
5: Can we go outside and talk with him?
1: And I was thinking in my head, I don't want to do this in his workplace. It's like, it's awkward. It's uncomfortable. So I'm like, can we go outside? But he said, I have to go back to work. And I'm like, hold on. We've been trying to get a hold of you. I want to give you this letter. And he took it begrudgingly.
5: I had to. I'm sorry.
1: Well, there's a lot of people
5: that want it.
1: I'm you have my number. And so that was our first interaction with David Doe. It was crazy. Yeah, it was crazy. I was surprised at how kind of meek he was and truly not who you would expect to be the architect of the biggest deepfake porn site in the world.
0: Now they're expecting to wait to see if David Doe responds, to deny any involvement in the website, to defend himself. Instead, something else entirely happens.

0: Immediately after, all of his social profiles went down. His family's social profiles went down, right? So now he's kind of like gone off the map, really, like digitally.
1: The Canadians send an update to the Europeans. Letter in hand, socials down. Eric does a stakeout. They have three cars surrounding Doe's house. A producer in the front, a producer at the end of the block, and Eric in the back alley. The plan wasn't to try to interview David Doe at his front door, but to follow him when he left and try to talk to him somewhere neutral, like a parking lot.
0: So here we are, we're setting it up. It's like 6 a.m, we're hanging out here, and 5 hours goes by and no sign of anything, no sign of movement coming from his house. And we're like wondering, okay, we gotta call this. Like there's probably nothing happening. So we decided, let's call his work. And I remember we called the pharmacy and they said that he was not in today. I'm like, okay. And then we found out that he actually was gone. He actually gone on vacation. So we're like, is it because of us? Is it because something he had planned? We didn't know. There's so many questions we had as a team wondering what was going on.
1: Eric sends a message to Ross, Zach, and Ida. David Doe is gone. Ross Higgins and the team at Bellingcat decided to figure it out.
2: And suddenly, Bellingcat, they could see that he was active on his Airbnb profile.
3: And we found out, based on Airbnb reviews, that he'd gone to Portugal.
2: And he was renting a beautiful house close to Lisbon.
1: And it's while they're watching this unfold that something even wilder happens. Zakaria Hamid.
4: We had a signal group where, you know, we're going back and forth about findings and publishing and just, you know, logistical stuff, right? And then one of the Bellingcat researchers just wrote, I think the website has shut down, LOL.
1: LOL.
4: Yeah. And then, you know, we all scrambled. We went like jumped on the website and we everybody saw the same thing. Shutdown notice, you know?
1: On May 4th, 2025, just weeks after Eric confronted David Doe in person, MrDeepFakes.com went dark.
2: And everybody were like writing and calling each other like, have you seen it today, this morning? Like the site is down. It has this shutdown notice.
0: And it basically said, a critical service provider has terminated service permanently. Data loss has made it impossible to continue operation.
1: Zach could hardly believe it.
4: Is this happening? You know, is this true?
0: It actually blew me away. Of all the stories that I've done, of all the investigations I've done, I never experienced something where this had been a direct result impact like this right away.
2: It was just like this very, very nice feeling. Because I had been so frustrated doing this project that it had no consequences. So having this platform being shut down was the greatest feeling ever.
0: We had an emergency meeting as a team and we were like, what are we gonna do here? The website's down. We knew we needed to get ahead of this.
1: With MrDeepFakes.com down and the headlines moving on, they know if they stop now, if they don't publish and name him now, David Doe could just slink away into obscurity. And the team was not prepared to let that happen. But at this point, they don't know if David Doe is even in the country. Eric had been checking.
0: Just to see if there are lights on in the house, no movement whatsoever.
1: But that Sunday, Eric went back one more time.
0: And as I was approaching his house, I saw lights. I immediately took a photo of it and I sent it to the team. I said, he's back. We need to move on this like right away.
1: The next morning, Eric and the CBC team are there.
0: And 6 o'clock rolls around, 7 o'clock rolls around, 8 o'clock rolls around, no movements.
1: Nothing.
0: We're sitting there like, okay, we're running out of time, guys. Like, what are we doing here?
1: 9 o'clock rolls around. People again are walking their dogs, driving their kids to school. They're starting to pack it up, call it in, when Eric sees something.
0: Out of the corner of my eye, I see in the passenger mirror, a Tesla start to approach. It drives past us, and I see the garage door open at its house. And I freaked out. I was like, that's him. I jumped out of the car. I dragged producer Katie, like, let's go, we gotta go. I ran straight to his garage while it was opening, as he was pulling up his Tesla. And I stood there and I had to buy time because I knew that Katie hadn't got the cameras rolling yet, or she was still fixing them. She was running and fumbling, right? This is it. This is our chance. So I'm in front of the garage and I remember he pulls down his window and he's like, excuse me. And I'm like, Katie, are you rolling? She's like, yes.
2: Yeah, ma'am.
0: David,
5: can I talk to you right now? I'm a reporter at CBC News.
1: David Doe says, I don't want to be recorded, please.
5: We've been trying to talk to you for weeks about Mr. Deepfakes and your role in it and why you do what you do. We just want to talk to you about why you do it. I know you have to go, but we want answers. We've been trying to talk to you for weeks. David.
1: Sorry, I can't talk to you right now. Please let me park my car.
5: David, there's been thousands of people, like all these people we talked to, say they're humiliated, they're victimized. David, you know that. They're being victimized. They feel humiliated. They feel like they're being psychological, emotional damage. Like, why are you doing this?
1: David Doe gives up on parking the car. His garage door starts closing, and he starts slowly driving away.
5: Why did you create this website?
6: Stop.
5: But, David, why did you create the website? Why are you doing what you do?
0: You see in movies and TV shows, you'd hear the car peeling out, but here you heard Tesla going out with a soft hum backing out of the alley.
1: Eric's producer, Katie, stops following the car, but keeps filming. It's a wide shot, rows of garage doors down an alley. Eric is walking slowly after the Tesla as it reverses out. His arms out, palms up, beseeching. David Doe backs up and is gone.
0: That was our last interaction with David Doe.
1: Eric posts in the group Signal chat, we got him. Do you want to see the video?
4: The whole show ended when we got that video, right? It was that feeling. It was crazy.
2: I remember sitting at my desk in my office, opening the link, seeing the video, seeing Eric confronting David Doe in the Tesla, like right in his face, asking, what do you want to say to all these women? And I just remember his face, David Doe, like, he had this face, closing his eyes, backing his car. He said something like, no, I don't want to be on a camera. And I just thought, you don't want to be on a camera. But all these women on your platform, they didn't want to be in a video.
3: All he wanted to say was, I don't want to be filmed. I don't want to be filmed. And I thought, isn't that beautifully ironic?
1: On May 7th, 2025, four newsrooms hit publish. The team watched as ripples from their reporting made their way around the world. And then they watched as those ripples turned into waves.
0: What we learned soon after was that David Doe had been fired from his job. And then he was now under investigation by the College of Pharmacists in Ontario, which is the regulator there, which as the end result could mean losing his license.
1: Then a Danish politician started calling for David Doe's extradition, wanting to see him criminally tried in Denmark. Soon after, another politician in the Netherlands did the same.
0: Like, that's a serious, when people are calling for your extradition, that's a big deal.
1: But extradition depends on something called double criminality. If a country wants someone extradited, whatever they've been accused of doing usually has to be a crime in both places. And in Canada, David Doe didn't meet the criteria.
0: It's not illegal to create or share deepfake pornography in Canada yet.
1: Yet. That spring, the spring of 2025, as the team tracked down David Doe and reported this story, there was an election coming up. Liberal candidate and future Prime Minister Mark Carney made a commitment.
7: We will make producing and distributing non-consensual sexual deepfakes a criminal offense.
1: This winter, Canada's Department of Justice told us the same thing. An announcement is coming. A bill will be tabled. And then it happened.
8: It's such a massive bill. Just give me a sec.
1: Susie Dunn was one of the first people who reached out to me after I published that initial story about deepfake porn way back in 2017. She's a law professor at Dalhousie University.
6: And if you look to paragraph 15, it says that 162.1, which is the intimate image, is for a term of not more than 10 years.
1: C-16 proposes changes to make it a crime in Canada, punishable by up to 10 years in prison, to distribute or threaten to distribute intimate images. And it includes deepfakes in that clause.
6: So I'm still really chewing on that language. Like, it was only released in the last few weeks. And the challenge is there's not a lot of laws to compare it to. We're going to see how the courts are going to interpret that language. And then the government might have to circle back and change the language. But I imagine one of the things that the government is really concerned about is making sure that the definition is narrow enough so that it doesn't over broadly impact people's freedom of expression.
1: Susie has good reason to hope the Canadian government is concerned about this, because there is another law to compare it to. One critics say got this balance disturbingly wrong. On a sunny May morning in 2025, just as the news was spreading that MrDeepfakes.com had shut down, Melania Trump stepped up to a microphone in front of the White House to make a rare speech in support of a new bill, the Take It Down Act. By the time her husband's Sharpie came out to sign the bill into law, the Take It Down Act was already being framed in the headlines as the solution to non-consensual intimate images, NCII, and specifically, deepfake porn.
8: I think that this was pitched as, let's criminalize the actual use of NCII, and then let's give victims a really simple and effective way of removing these images.
1: Aaron Mackey tracks internet law for a living. He is the Free Speech and Transparency Litigation Director at the Electronic Frontier Foundation, and he's one of those critics.
8: The problem is the takedown provision doesn't actually map the same definitions of NCII that are found in the criminal provision.
1: Okay. The Take It Down Act essentially has two parts. The first part made it illegal at the federal level to knowingly create or distribute non-consensual intimate images, including deepfakes. And in this part of the law, the definition of what counts as a non-consensual intimate image is written narrowly.
8: The criminal provisions talk about how it has to be a depiction in which it's clear that it was distributed or published or created as an invasion of privacy or as a means of trying to harm someone.
1: And Aaron says that that part of the law is great. The issue, he says, is with the second part of the law, the takedown provision.
8: The broader concern with this takedown provision of Take It Down is that it may not actually help vindicate victims of NCII, but could also be used as a censorship regime.
1: The takedown provision defines what is takedownable simply as an intimate visual depiction. That phrasing, Aaron says, is so general, it could, in practice, be used for almost any depiction that someone doesn't like.
8: The fact that the president saw this as a means to use this bill to remove speech that he said was like treating him worse online.
9: And I'm going to use that bill for myself, too, if you don't mind, because nobody gets treated worse than I do online. Nobody.
8: Just perfectly shows like this is a censorship regime. Its broad terms can be used to take down a whole bunch of speech that is an NCII.
1: Only time will tell how it will play out. To be clear, Aaron is not saying there shouldn't be a way for targets of deepfake porn to get that content taken down, just that the law needs to be written more carefully to discourage misuse. And in addition to the people targeted by deepfake porn, there's another group of victims, people that the Take It Down Act in the US and the proposed Protecting Victims Act in Canada leave out entirely.
2: This is also a crime against the porn workers' bodies because they haven't asked for their material being used in different ways with other people's faces. When all comes to an end, the biggest key word here is consent.
1: Taylor Klein, the deepfake target we heard from in episode 2, brought this up as well.
10: People's work got stolen. Like, that's their property. That's their work. So that's money that's being stolen from them. And it's my consent that's being stolen from me. So there's, you know, there's no, everyone gets hurt in this process. There's no winners here.
1: So even as these laws are being framed as a solution to deepfake porn, it leaves out the people whose bodies and performances are often the raw material for making it. In Canada, Bill C-16 has not yet been ratified. It still has to go through Parliament. If Bill C-16 does become law, it's unclear what will happen to David Doe, if anything. The website is down. Doe wasn't making this stuff while a law was in place. We reached out to him, putting the same questions and allegations to him as Eric, Ida, Zach, and Ross. But no answer.
2: So what I would like to ask David Doe would really be like, have you ever thought about the consequences? Have you ever thought about the trauma it is for these women to see themselves and also the consequences for our democracy? I would love for him to tell and elaborate why they deserve it and how he thinks that it is to see oneself in a video like this.
1: The last time David Doe, or at least someone claiming to be him, really spoke to the media were interviews where he was able to stay anonymous. In a BBC documentary, they put some of those same questions to a person identifying themselves as the owner of Mr. Deepfakes, with an actor speaking his words.
11: A lot of people will say, how can you create deepfakes of women? How can you respect women if you work on this website? And I guess like a lot of things in life, the answers aren't really simple, right? Part of me is in denial about the impact on women. I can see where women are coming from. I get that there's a cost. Well, the psychological effects can of course affect celebrities as much as non-celebrities. It can affect anybody. I haven't told my wife. I'm also afraid of how it might affect her knowing that I work on something like this. I need to look deep down and see what's acceptable. If laws come out and laws are fair and right, we will follow the law.
1: Now that the site is gone, what does that mean for the landscape of deepfakes? Where do you kind of see it landing in like the impact scale of how important this has been?
3: I don't think anything can eliminate this problem entirely. It's a Pandora's box. So my main objective of doing this is to say to people, okay, you don't have to put up with this. We've used a methodology that people can replicate. So you better believe if another website comes along and gets as big as Mr. Deepfakes, we are going to investigate it. And we're going to set ourselves the challenge of seeing who is behind this site.
1: A few years ago, deepfake porn still had some barriers to entry. It took skill, time, forums, guides. There was a learning curve. Now, if you want to make deepfake porn, you don't need to learn anything at all. The tools are migrating from niche corners of the internet into mainstream AI systems. In early January 2026, regulators in the UK opened an investigation into X, you know, Twitter, focused on reports that X's chatbot, Grok, was being used to generate sexually explicit synthetic images, including images of underage girls. X is not some niche website or forum. It's a household name platform owned by Elon Musk, the richest man in the world, with a tool for deepfake porn effectively built right in. Taylor Klein was deepfaked back in 2020, before most people had even heard of deepfakes. She sees the growing threat, and she's not about to back down.
10: Being able to show that we're not just going to let this happen to people goes deeper than just getting Mr. Deepfakes taken down. I think it shows that we as like society don't think this is okay, and we're going to fight.
12: That was the final episode of Understood: Deepfake Porn Empire. You can find the full series wherever you get your podcasts. 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Stay tuned to Radio 1 for Q. I'm Susan Ormiston, sitting in for Matt Galloway. 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

0: 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A police recruitment campaign that capitalized on the popularity of true crime. 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
2: After 7 years, musician Sarah Bareilles is back with a brand new album called Good Grief. It was born out of some of the most difficult times in her life, including losing friends and an unsuccessful journey with IVF. She'll tell you what she's learned about hope after loss.
3: This is CBC News. Good morning. I'm Heather Wells in Winnipeg at 10 o'clock, 15 degrees, lots of sun, and that sun is going to shine all day on Winnipeg. 23 is the afternoon high. Former Bosnian Serb leader Ratko Mladic has died at the age of 84. He was serving a life sentence in United Nations jail in The Hague. In 2017, Mladic was convicted of genocide by the International Criminal Tribunal for the former Yugoslavia. Lauren Comito reports.
4: Ratko Mladic was reportedly close to death, bedridden and having suffered strokes. Just last week, the president of the tribunal's successor organization denied his request for early release on humanitarian grounds, saying in the interest of justice and law, he must remain jailed for life. Mladic commanded Bosnian Serb forces during the 1992-95 war in Bosnia and Croatia. He was the military mastermind of the 1995 Srebrenica massacres, when some 8,000 Muslim men and boys were killed in 1 week. In addition to genocide, he was convicted, along with Bosnian Serb political leader Radovan Karadzic, of ethnic cleansing and the deadly siege of Sarajevo. The so-called Butcher of Bosnia was dismissive of the court during his five-year-long trial, painting himself instead as a Serbian hero. More than 100,000 people were killed and about 2 million others displaced during the war resulting from the breakup of the former Yugoslavia. Lauren Comito for CBC News, Amsterdam.
3: The number of dead is quickly rising in Nepal and Tibet, with authorities confirming more than 350 people have been killed in yesterday's devastating flash flooding. Now the search for survivors grows more desperate. More than 1,300 are still missing. Authorities say the flooding was triggered by glacial collapse so strong it was initially reported as a magnitude 4.4 earthquake. And the threat remains. With 3 days of rain ahead, there is risk of more landslides. A Winnipeg candle company hopes to escape most of the financial fallout from the latest round of U.S. tariffs. That's because Farmer's Son chose to find new clients and partners outside the United States when the first round of tariffs kicked in. Co-owner Dan Mitchell says they overhauled their business model, expanded their retail store, and now source materials and new products from Canada, Asia, and Europe.
5: There's still different materials that we know we can't source in Canada, and a lot of it comes down to vetting partners overseas before saying, okay, we're going to send this many dollars to a factory wherever to buy glassware or packaging.
3: Mitchell says his costs could still go up with the latest tariffs, but he's glad he's already made the pivot. The owners of a Brandon bakery are frustrated and out $150 after learning they had fallen for an online scam. Wheat City Wheatless Goods were excited to get an email inviting them to register for the Assiniboia Downs Manitoba Night Market. Owner Lane Quigley says he sent an e-transfer to the emailer, but on the day of the event, he called Assiniboia Downs and got some unfortunate news.
6: He said, I don't see Wheat City Wheatless Goods on my list. And he asked me about the email address we got it from, and he said any official correspondence would have come from their email, and he gave it to me, and it wasn't the one that we had been talking to. So somebody sends you an email about an opportunity too good to be true, it might be too good to be true.
3: Scammers have been using other Manitoba pop-up markets in their attempts to get money from vendors, including Third and Bird and the Holiday Alley Winter Festival in Selkirk. Well, people in Quebec head to the polls on October 5th. Premier Christine Fréchette has just met with the lieutenant governor, asking her to dissolve the legislature. The U.S. trade war will likely be a major topic on the campaign trail, but Quebec independence is expected to be a theme as well. Right now, the polls have Separatist Parti Québécois in the lead, ahead of Fréchette's Coalition Avenir Québec. Its leader has said he will not call for a sovereignty referendum while Donald Trump is still U.S. president. Forecast in Winnipeg today, sunshine with a seasonal high of 23. We do chill out tonight down to 8, but then warmer tomorrow. Sunny in 26 in Brandon today. Dauphin will be sunny in 23, and the sun shines throughout the north as well. 24 in Flin Flon and the Paw, sunny, and 21 in Thompson and in Churchill. Lots of sunshine, little bit of a northwesterly breeze, and a high of 14 for Churchill. Right now, it is 15 in downtown Winnipeg. 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
2: Hey, welcome to Q. I'm Talia Schlanger, sitting in for Tom Power. Today on the show, Sarah Bareilles. Years ago, her dear friend got this tattoo on his wrist of the word both. And at the time, Sarah thought this was the dumbest thing she had ever seen. But now, after his death, Sarah understands that tattoo as genius. The idea that life is always both things. Joy and sorrow, love and pain. Sarah will tell you about leaning into both on her new album, Good Grief, and why grieving has to be shared. Plus, speaking of duality, the band Mama's Broke draw on both folk music and punk rock on their new album. They'll tell you why the two genres have more in common than you might think and introduce you to a new song.

On her new album, her first new album in 7 years, Sarah Bareilles is working through a question that we all have to face at some point. How do you hold on to the people you've lost, and how do you handle the grief? There's a reason she's been thinking about all of this. Over the last few years, Sarah lost two close friends, her longtime manager and friend Chad Joseph, and her Broadway co-star Gavin Creel. Sarah's also been going through a deeply personal IVF journey. And somewhere in the middle of all of that, she started writing the songs that would make up her new album, Good Grief. It's a record about the strange and messy work of carrying on when you feel, frankly, devastated.

0: That's Sarah Bareilles with her song, Home. Sarah is a two-time Grammy winner, a celebrated actor, and a Broadway composer and lyricist. She knows how to turn big emotions into art. But as she told my colleague, Garvia Bailey, this time the stories are especially close to home. Here's their conversation.
1: I'm not going to lie, Sarah. You brought the emotional big guns out with this one. What are you doing to all of us? What are you doing to me?
2: Life did it.
1: Life did it.
2: I know. I had to put it somewhere. I'm sorry. I have to share it. Otherwise, I can't carry it by myself.
1: I understand. I'm happy to help carry it. I really felt like I felt it. I should mention that you also produced a documentary about the making of this album. Why did you want to pull the curtain back on the process through filming this?
2: There's two things that come to mind. First is that I felt really inspired by a documentary called Come See Me in the Good Light, which I was involved in as executive producer. And it features a year of the life in the poet laureate of Colorado, Andrea Gibson, who passed away, and their wife, Meg Falley. It was one of the most courageous and transparent films I've ever seen. And it is such a life-changing experience. And it made me want to bring that sense of transparency into the making of this record. I knew that this record was especially raw. And I feel like that is the medicine right now for me and for what I think I can offer the world, is like just trying to invite people into even the darkest of the corners and try to shed some light on all of it. Because what I've learned about grieving is that it must be shared and that everybody's doing it. And a lot of us aren't talking about it. And a lot of us are. But that I think that I haven't had another experience that felt more universal than this grieving process, and just really, really looking at the fact that every person you see on the street, every room you're ever in, there's this invisible web of people holding loss. And I find it's helping me find compassion for people at a time that is very divided and politically really complicated and uncomfortable. And it's like an agent of change. This grief is really tenderizing in a good way.
1: I mean, one advantage of having a documentary like this is that we see you going through these feelings in real time along with your lovely bandmates and the whole crew, really. And like you said, grief is something that we all experience it, but it shows up in different ways depending on, you know, where you are in your own personal life journey. And I wonder for you, where it lives in your body. And how does it show up outwardly to people?
2: My gosh, in all kinds of ways. I've had a very strange experience now a couple of times. In fact, one of them being yesterday where, you know, this material I haven't, these are the first times I'm talking about it, the first times I'm sharing, you know, some of these stories, the first times I'm singing these songs. And I can actually physically feel a little bit ill from the grief. Like it happened. I did a show at the Gorge with Brandi Carlile and Bonnie Raitt, and I walked off stage and I had what I have now lovingly referred to as a grief exorcism, where I came backstage and I got so physically ill and I didn't know what was going on. And I still really don't have any good explanation. So that's what I'm calling it. It's just, there is a kind of, the expression comes out in a lot of different ways. There's lots of tears, of course, that feels like, you know, an easy access point. Fatigue. I find that like sometimes grief makes me really lethargic and tired. And sometimes it can bleed into a sort of anxious feeling. I think the powerlessness of like, there's really nothing to do to fix it. You know, it's not a fixable feeling. And so that can sometimes breed a kind of agitation. It looks a lot of different ways.
1: Yeah. You know, you're lucky. I guess we're all lucky that you have this ability to write around it, like to write through it and then share the output of that with us. The first track on the album is a song called Home, which you've said is inspired by an interview between Anderson Cooper and Stephen Colbert. What did you hear in that conversation that moved you to the point of wanting to write about it and create a song about it?
2: Anderson has this incredible podcast called All There Is, where he has these really beautiful, poignant, deep conversations about grief. And I think, you know, I just think the work he's doing in relationship to grief in particular is so courageous and just so helpful. So it's a podcast that I listen to a lot. And then I heard this conversation with Stephen, and I didn't know the story of him losing his father and two brothers in a plane crash when he was 10 years old. And he talked about the day he turned one day older than his father ever was. And I found that to be so moving. I mean, I'm very lucky I still have both my parents, but I was just really sort of shook by the image of, and now having talked about this with a bunch of people, for people who have lost parents at a young age, when they turn the age their parents were when they passed, there is a kind of spiritual reckoning at that moment. A lot of them haven't been able to picture themselves growing older than that. So it's a really interesting story. And I think it was Stephen in the conversation that talks about the power of these stories, that like telling your story is a part of the healing journey, I think. And so that lyric, "Tell me your story, I'll tell you mine," that is the invitation for this record, is just like, let's exchange kind of what we have to give, which is just what is true. And I'm trying to just tell the truth about my experience with grief and my experience over the last 6 years with mental health, with fertility, with, you know, relationship, with all kinds of things. It feels like at least my audience is hungry to have, you know, a place to exchange stories. Yeah. It's really beautiful.
1: It's like giving people license to dig into their own, or to at least share in whatever way.
2: To share, totally.
1: Has Stephen heard the song Home?
2: He has, yes. And Anderson, yes. It was so special. They both were really mystified by the idea that a conversation could sort of turn into something else. And I love that piece about art making, where it's like you gain the seeds of inspiration from all kinds of places. And I just think it's a beautiful symbol of the impact that we have that we don't know we have sometimes. Mm-hmm. It's just like you can be having a conversation and it might spur an idea for an artist somewhere or a person somewhere. You know, it just, they were both very moved by the reverberations of of their conversation and that it transmuted into a song. And I felt excited about that. Yeah.
1: In this album, and even in this conversation, we've been talking about the sharing of grief. But I wonder what you think of what happens to us when we try to push away the grief instead of recognizing it's there and somehow grappling with it. Have you been in that situation? Because it feels like you're so, you're very open in this process, in this creative process. So I wonder if there's was a time when it felt like, I don't want to step out into it.
2: Oh yeah. I can remember vividly times where I felt afraid to turn the television off because I couldn't be alone with myself. Like I was afraid. I remember saying to my husband, I was like, it actually feels like the grief is going to eat me. Like I will dissolve into these big feelings. And the miraculous wisdom and the learning of going through these dark places is that you don't dissolve. You will they're just big feelings and they change. There's this song called Wind is the Weather. That was the only experience I've ever had with channeling, where I've never had that before, where I was in a really, really terrible mind state. Just this is before I got on medication, which has changed my life. But I was deep in a kind of hurricane of anxiety and depression. And I was kind of saying a prayer, and I put my phone on the piano and pressed record. And then that song just sort of arrived as a meditation sort of.

0: unexpressed grief and unexpressed emotion. I mean, there's a lyric about this in Home where it's like, things have to be loved by name. Yeah. We have to be able to name the experience, and we have to share it and to look at it and to love it by its name. And I think that's where the healing really exists. Mm. And I think when we don't, it really comes out sideways. I think it's a lot of what we see in our culture. Yeah. I think greed, anger, opposition, mistrust, paranoia, this is all, I think, evidence of fear and grief. Mm-hmm. And it's powerful, mm-hmm. powerful, powerful stuff.
1: I want to talk about Just a Kid, which you wrote about your friend and manager, Chad Joseph, who mm-hmm. died in 2020. If it's okay, I'd like to play just a little bit of it so we can just get a taste of it.
0: Yeah, please.

0: So lovely. There's a really arresting line in there. 20 years by your side, you gave up your dream for mine. What can you tell me about your relationship with Chad?
1: Well, that line is in direct reference to the first tour I ever went on. And Chad and I were roommates, and Chad was working with me. And so every show I was at, this is really early in my career. And I was doing everything myself, you know, carrying in the gear and handling the email list and all the correspondence and the booking and the transportation. And then we got this opportunity to go on a 2-week tour on the East Coast, and I was doing it all myself. Mm. And Chad had a job at that time with a PR firm in Los Angeles. And I got to our first location. We had a band, and I had rented this horrible, like Cruise America trailer that was like, instead of get a normal, anybody who knew what they were doing at that time would get a van and trailer, and then you get cheap hotel rooms. That's how you do it. For any young artist listening and you're going on your first tour, you get a cheap vehicle and you stay in cheap hotel rooms or with friends. But I got this huge 35-foot like camper trailer that I didn't know how to drive, and I could just see the disaster on the horizon of like, how am I going to do this alone? And I had my bandmates with me, and they were wonderful, but we were underwater. And I called Chad crying, and I just was like, I don't know what I'm going to do. And he said he went to the beach and he had a long think, and then he quit his job and he got on a flight and he came, and then he didn't leave my side for the next 10 years. So it was a really, it was really that I talk about this leap of faith. It was a leap of a kind of faith I'd never known. It was life changing.
0: You know, I feel like this song captures so much of what it's like to be the person. That's left. That's still here.
1: Mm-hmm.
0: Yeah. Your friend is gone, but somehow they're still everywhere.
1: Everywhere.
0: And you're here.
1: Yeah.
0: Where and how do you feel and sense Chad's presence now?
1: What's so funny that I think is just amazing about, I mean, Gavin also comes to mind about this, is that like, I feel my friends in joy. I feel my friends in laughter, in, those two people in particular, but Chad, one of the funniest people I ever knew, and one of the most personable, just like beloved. He would make friends with a lamppost. Like he was the easiest person to love. So I feel him in joyful exchanges, you know, and things that have a kind of like, if just a simple pleasures. Mm. Simple pleasures, a beer at a bar with friends, simple, enjoyable connection, laughter, good jokes.
0: What? I dig that for you, that he's there in those moments. It's so good. It's so good. The album also honors, as I said, your friend, the late actor Gavin Creel, who is a beloved person in the musical theater world. Famously, Gavin, I heard, had a tattoo that said both, meaning that life can be beautiful and terrible and sad and joyous, and it can be all those things. I feel like it resonates somehow with the album Good Grief.
1: Yes, it really
0: And how
1: does.
0: Grief can be both valuable, it can also be awful. That makes sense to you, eh?
1: Yeah. Yes. Absolutely. Totally. And I remember when Gavin got that tattoo, I was like, that is the dumbest thing I've ever seen.
0: No, you
1: got the
0: didn't.
1: Word both tattooed on your wrist. I mean, I didn't say it out loud to him, but I was like, both? And the more I spent time with the concept behind it, I'm like, oh, you're a genius. And it's just that nothing is a monolith. Nothing. Every experience is the gray matter. Nothing is black and white. And the more we cling to it being black and white, the less we are awake to what I think is really true about being alive, which is that it is all the gray matter. It's everything is nuance. And I think that Gavin was just, that was really a huge part of his spiritual quest towards the end of his mm-hmm. life. He just had gone through, he'd gone through a lot in the pandemic mm-hmm. as well. That was like, he went through a big breakup and just a lot of loss. And yeah, it was just a really important thing for him to build a relationship with being with what mm-hmm. is. And I loved that about yeah. him.
0: What's been really cool is seeing the way that you interact with all of these friends and collaborators, both the ones that are with us and not. Mm. In the behind the scenes of the documentary, one thing that really comes out is how precious those relationships are with yeah. your bandmates, with your artistic collaborators, with all of these folks. You also talk about being someone who likes to have control. So I was yeah. seeing like both of those things sort of in tandem with each yeah. other, even though you're yeah. open to letting others influence your art. Can you just tell me about that creative space of trust and collaboration that you're able to build, how that all comes together?
1: Yeah, that's a really interesting question. I so appreciate that. I think there is a lot of like tension and complexity to that concept. And it makes me think, I mean, the first thing that came to my mind is trust is a choice. Like you just have to choose to allow yourself to trust someone. And the truth is that they can always break your trust. They can always not live up to an expectation. There's always the possibility of disappointment. But the other side of it is that, like, if you also leave open the possibility that you don't know exactly what the right answer is, there's all this infinite space that something in the middle that values collaboration and what happens between people as much as it values your own singular idea. I think there's a lot of richness mm-hmm. there. And I think actually there's a lot of, wisdom in that, in finding what is valuable about our humanity and where it interfaces with each other. That if you don't need to be right and you don't need to be the one who has the answer, there's just all this space yeah. for what is in between. And I think that was this whole experiment of the album was like was really healing for that, because I think I came into this industry, you know, back in my 20s when I was first starting, just very defended. I felt like I have to fight for my ideas, and I did to a certain extent. But as I've aged, I'm 46 now, and as I've aged and I've grown, I hope, a little bit wiser, I've just softened to the idea that, like, I don't have to be the one who has the idea, or I don't have to be right. Like, we can just find it together.

Sour and Sweet, featuring Brandi Carlile and with writing help from the poet Andrea Gibson. Before that, you heard the first part of guest host Garvia Bailey's conversation with Sarah Bareilles. Coming up on Cue, more of their conversation, including more new music. Sarah will talk about finding comfort in difficult feelings, her experience with fertility and IVF, and why she's choosing to share that story while she's still in what she calls the messy middle. That's coming up after this on Cue.

0: This is a news update on CBC Radio 1, 89.3 FM and 990 AM. Good morning. I'm Heather Wells in Winnipeg. At 10:30, it's 19, beautiful bright sunshine, 18 in Brandon and Dauphin, and it's 14 in Thompson. If you live near the North End Sewage Treatment Plant, you may notice a smell in the air over the next few weeks. The City of Winnipeg started operating its newly upgraded Headworks facility. It uses a biological process to break down odors, but it takes time for the bacteria that carries out the process to grow inside the plant. Cynthia Weeb, the city's manager of engineering for water and waste, says that process and the odor should be finished by the end of September. A Winnipeg candle company hopes to escape most of the financial fallout from the latest round of American tariffs. That's because Farmer Sun chose to find new clients and partners outside the United States when the first round of tariffs kicked in. Co-owner Dan Mitchell says they overhauled their business model, expanded their retail store, and now source materials and new products from Canada, Asia, and from Europe. Your next news coming up at 11 o'clock. Your forecast in Winnipeg today. It's going to be gorgeous and bright and sunny and warm. A high today of 23, down to 8 tonight. 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
1: Talia Schlanger sitting in for Tom Power. You're listening to Q, and you are in the middle of guest host Garvia Bailey's conversation with musician Sarah Bareilles about her new record. It's called Good Grief.

0: That's Sarah Bareilles with Still Crying. If only it sounded that good when the rest of us cried. Okay. As you might be able to tell from the title of that song, on this record, Sarah Bareilles is not trying to gloss over her feelings for you. In the first part of her conversation today, Sarah spoke to Garvia Bailey about the death of two close friends and how grief can keep showing up even after you might think you've moved through it. That song you just heard, Still Crying, is all about that idea. In this next part of their conversation, Garvia asks Sarah Bareilles about the song Still Crying, and it opens up a much bigger conversation about where Sarah is at in her life right now. She's in her 40s, trying to be more authentic, trying to have a baby, and trying to deal with the grief associated with that journey. Here's more of Garvia's conversation with Sarah Bareilles.
1: Sarah Bareilles, what a note you just hit there. First of all, I must say, wow. I've heard you say that your 40s, like you said, have been about stripping away artifice. I'm putting this in quotations. This is what you said. And getting rid of any distance in your music. How does that show up in say, that song that we just heard, Still Crying?
2: I think for me, there was a kind of freedom in the writing of that. That's the song Seed started back in 2020 and I finished it in 2025 with Aaron Dessner. So we finished writing that song together. And again, I think there was like a,

0: as someone who has spent a lifetime in close relationship with anxiety spikes and depression and, those kinds of things that come through and require some thoughtful management. Yeah, I think it was just a song about here I am again. And then trying to give it a home in a song that feels comforting, that it's not, it's like I didn't want it to be a dark, unhappy sounding song. I wanted it to sort of feel comforting in a way. That's my sort of hope for the record at large, is like, I want this record to feel
1: It is a
0: comforting.
1: tune that feels like a soft place to land, even though the lyrics, it's like in concert with these lyrics that are hard, but it's a soft place to land. It's lovely. I think that people traditionally, think about grief meaning one thing, but it means so many things on this album. There's this song, Ladies in Line, that I want to talk about, that is about your IVF infertility journey.

0: You've called that track a cracking open, and I wonder what cracked for you when you wrote it.
1: I think I've, you know, for all the women out there who are on some kind of fertility odyssey, as I've started to call it, where I'm like, this is more than a journey, right, baby. This is, yes, this is a real transformative experience. I just couldn't get over the volume of women that I would see on a regular basis, different people every time, where I'm just like, when I really started to think about the size of this experience and how many people in my one little fertility clinic here in New York City, of which there are hundreds across the city, across the country, across the world, like just how many millions and millions and millions of women need to go to fertility support to be able to achieve a healthy pregnancy, healthy baby. And I found myself surprised at how lonely the experience could feel, knowing that there were so many people walking that same path. And I really, I questioned early in my, I mean, I've been now, we're like year three and change into trying to get pregnant. And I was surprised, I was asking myself the question, like, oh, am I supposed to be talking about this? And I couldn't do it early. I just wasn't there yet. And I really understand why so many people wait until they have a healthy baby in their arms to talk about how hard it was to get pregnant. But it has sort of happened naturally and organically that I'm here again in the messy middle of, like, I don't have a child yet. I'm hopeful that I will someday. But I think I would have felt comforted by hearing more people talk about it without having an answer to the question yet. And again, I really understand why people don't, but I'm here just kind of saying I'm trying to, and there's a lot of people trying. There's a lot of people trying.
0: There is something very brave about that, but also something necessary, I think. I think you've nailed it. I have one more question for you about another quote. I'm going to quote you to yourself one more time.
1: I love it.
0: In the documentary, and it's your fault for putting out this documentary that got me like right inside everything. You said love is big enough to hold a lot of shapes. It's just so beautiful when you said it. I wrote it down instantly, and it made me wonder, has grief changed the way that you think about love and the shape of love?
1: Yes. I mean, grief has changed everything about my life in the most miraculous ways. It has just been truly a transformation.

0: And I think one of the gifts that grief can give you is presence, or it can help you get closer to presence, which is just that if you know you're not guaranteed the next moment, then this moment carries a lot of beauty and a lot of value. And so I just didn't think that hard about it before. And then losing two friends at such a young age, and people go through all kinds of, you know, we get to this place of reckoning in all different ways. But for me, it was just, you're not really guaranteed anything. So this is our one life. Mm-hmm. And I want to be awake for it and awake to it. And I understand why for such a long time I was really working hard to protect myself from pain and protect myself from feeling hurt, rejected, humiliated, all of the things. None of those things feel great. But the truth is that like it hurts anyway. Life carries so much ache. Being alive is so complicated. Being a human is so hard. And so I just think, why not try to stay open to the richness of the experience, the good, the bad, and the ugly, and just look at it as being the gift of being here at all. It is the breath in our lungs and the world outside our door that is ours for just such a brief amount of time. So I'm really trying to embrace it and stay present to it.
1: Sarah, that seems like a perfect way to say thank you to you.
0: A perfect time. Thank you. I could talk to you all day. Man. You are so wonderful.
1: I have so many more questions for you, but that is for another day. I want to thank you for the album and for being as open and brave and honest as you are on it. I appreciate it. And I think people are just going to love it. Thanks for being here.
0: Thank you so much. I really appreciate it. What a lovely conversation. Thanks.

That's Sarah Bareilles with Idiot Heart. Before that, you heard Sarah and guest host Garvia Bailey in conversation. Sarah Bareilles' new album, Good Grief, is out tomorrow, and she's kicking off a tour for that album on September 9th in Boston. You can find out more at sarahbmusic.com.

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1: At first glance, punk rock and folk music seem to live in different worlds. I mean, a loud and sweaty mosh pit is a mile away from a quiet acoustic set at the Troubadour. But if you scratch just a little bit below the surface, like the musicians in Mama's Broke, you will find that the two genres are more like siblings. Mama's Broke is a duo who have been bringing their brand of folk music to clubs, festivals, and DIY spots all over the world for the better part of 10 years. They've earned a Juno nomination and a spot on NPR's Tiny Desk for their sound, which is influenced by different folk traditions, including Celtic, Ukrainian music, Appalachian music. And they take these sounds and instruments that have existed for years and then write these contemporary lyrics that tackle the big issues of today, like climate change, wealth gaps, and women's rights. Have a listen.

0: That's a bit of The Nameless by Mama's Broke. The band is made up of Amy Lou Keeler and Lisa Maria. And they have a new album that comes out tomorrow. It's called Reunion. And ahead of that, they dropped by the Q studio to talk to guest host Garvia Bailey about their new record and the common thread between folk music and punk rock.
1: Hello, Amy.
2: Hello.
1: And hello, Lisa.
3: Hi. Thanks for having us.
1: I'm so glad to have you both here and to hear, to hear your voices through these headphones. It's something.
3: It's nice in the headphones.
1: It sounds really good, eh? Amy, you're saying it like you're surprised.
3: So. Well, I think when we record, you take a really long break and don't listen to it for a while. So I think that might be the first listen I've had in headphones since the studio.
1: Oh, okay. It's pretty good, eh? Not bad.
3: Yeah, not too bad.
1: Not bad. Amy, I'm going to start with you. I would love for you to tell me how the band started. I heard you initially met while out on the road touring. What's the story? How'd it go down?
3: Both of us had been in this sort of folk street musician traveling punk scene, let's say, in Canada, and had a lot of mutual friends. And it's unclear the first time we met. We've sort of argued over when it was, whether it was in Montreal or out west. But we didn't really fully connect with each other until I gave Lisa a ride. I was driving home to Halifax from Montreal, where that was sort of our home base city a little bit at that time. And she hopped in the car with me. It's a 15, 16 hour drive.
1: You're going to get to know each other.
3: You're going to get to know each other for better or for worse. And luckily for us, it was for better. And we listened to a ton of music and shared a lot about kind of what we were trying to say musically, what drew us into certain types of music and scales, and we got in the nitty gritty and we were finishing each other's sentences about
1: right away.
3: Yeah. Pretty quickly. Yeah.
1: Y'all make this beautiful traditional folk music, but it pulls from all of these subgenres that, I hear the Appalachian folk, and you talk about Ukrainian folk being part of it and all of these inspirations. But I've also heard you talk about how the punk ethos is a big inspiration in the music. So punk and folk music, there's a connection there. Mm-hmm. I wouldn't mind for you guys to break down the connection that you see in the music, Lisa.
2: I think a big part of the connection comes down to the kind of subject matter and the themes behind both genres.
1: Yeah.
2: You know, if you look back to all folk music throughout history, it's always been usually by the common man, for the common man. And it's, you know, singing about the struggles. Yeah. And there's, you know, there's protest songs, there's union songs, there's
3: work songs.
2: Yeah. Work songs. And very much that same mentality transfers to a lot of punk music.
1: Amy, I know you were in punk bands before you guys started Mama's Broke. Where do you see those similarities? Like, do you feel that pull though to get harder and more punk ever in the music you guys are making?
3: That's a great question. When I was younger, I think I loved being in punk bands because it felt super communal and physical and very cathartic and just so fun, you know, like it just so relieving in some ways. Like, it's such a physical genre, and folk is kind of heady, at least for me, in the way that we write. Like, we're so focused on the words and expressing what we feel in the most succinct way we can manage. And that requires a different part of my brain, I think. But I find they're actually quite separate urges in this way. The feeling is very similar, but the way that they're expressed for me is quite different. One is, and I haven't been in a punk band in years, but it's one of those things that I'm like, I need to do it. I need that release. But yeah, the folk side, I've always just been drawn into just the melody and the way that it's expressed, and how you can take such a simple idea and a simple relatable idea and just boil it down to this essential haunting thing.
1: Yeah.
3: You know?
1: Yeah. And yeah, You know what? I think you just nailed what the draw is for both the genre, like both for folk and for punk. Like mm-hmm. it is exactly that. The distillation of powerful things into, you know, anthemic, like hard, like, or soft or beautiful choruses or whatever mm-hmm. it is. It's all the same, you know?
3: Mm-hmm. Yeah. Something that makes you feel something, right?
1: You feel something.
3: Yeah.
1: Absolutely. We've asked you all to pick a song for us that speaks to this punk ethos that goes along with the folk music that you're making. I'd love for you to tell me about Heaven and about writing this one. Lisa, I'm going to start with you. I'm going to give you both a chance to tell me about writing Heaven.
2: Yeah, I mean, this one's kind of funny how we started writing. Because it was within one of those intentional songwriting little retreats we were doing. And we were kind of taking stock of everything else we had so far. And we're like, man, like, can't we just write like a lighthearted, sweet little love song? And we were messing around with the melody of it, you know, and it was... and really playing into this kind of more traditional sounding folk melody. But quickly, it really took a turn.
1: Yeah. Because I was going to say, what happened to the love song? Because that's not what...
2: The love song was immediately scrapped. And we were like, sometimes when we're writing a song, one of us will be like, well, I've been sitting on these lyrics for a while.
1: Okay.
2: Maybe this is the spot for them to fit.
1: Tell me what it's about, Amy.
3: Well... it's about the crushing weight of capitalism in a nutshell. Yeah. I mean, most of our songs, if you just keep distilling down and down and down, that's what it mostly comes down to, honestly. Mm-hmm. It's either that or Heartbreak on Over There, the Heartbreak songs. But, mm-hmm. you know, her lyrics and my lyrics were so just the same thing. We were looking at it and we were just like, I'm just so fed up, you know? I'm just so... freaking fed up. And I think so many people are just so freaking fed up. And we're living, you know, in the imperial core. And even then, mm-hmm. people are fed up and still, you know, spending 60% of their income on rent. So that's really what it comes down to is that, and, you know, and if you want to draw a line to punk music, that is what it is that we're angry.
1: Yeah.
3: Everyone's angry. And, yeah. The social contract has been broken, I feel. That's kind of what it's about.
1: Well, you all are delivering some heavy truths, but in a really compelling and beautiful way. I want to thank you so much for spending the time with us here to chat about it. And good luck on the new album.
2: Thank you.

voices. There you go. That's Mama's Broke with Heaven on Cue. It is from their new album, Reunion, which comes out tomorrow. And before that, you heard their conversation with guest host Garvia Bailey. That's it for Cue today. Tomorrow on the show, Will Forte is one of the most successful, most recognizable alumni from Saturday Night Live. But when he was first offered the show, he said no. Why would you do this? I don't know. Will will tell you tomorrow. He spent 8 seasons there, by the way, after he finally said yes. You might know him from Saturday Night Live. Maybe you know him from shows like MacGruber or The Four Seasons. Will's here to talk about his new movie, Coyote vs. Acme, and why it almost didn't make it to the screen. That's tomorrow on the show. Hey, if you want to get in touch with us, you can find us on Facebook at Q with Tom Power. We are at CBCQ on Instagram and TikTok. 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I'm Talia Schlanger, in for Tom. I'll see you tomorrow.

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2: There's been so much anticipation over the release of Coyote versus Acme, and the film almost didn't see the light of day. Wile E. Coyote and Roadrunner are back in this live-action animation, and you'll hear whether it has what it takes to bring in audiences.
3: This is CBC News. Good morning. I'm Heather Wells in Winnipeg. At 11 o'clock, 19 degrees, bright sunshine right across the province. In Winnipeg today, a sunny 23. Foreign Affairs Minister Anita Anand says the number of missing Canadians in Nepal has now climbed to 30. She warns it may still increase. More than 1,300 people are still unaccounted for following yesterday's devastating flash floods. More than 360 people have died, officials saying that number will rise as well. As Willie Lowry reports, rescue efforts are being hindered by weather and the mountainous terrain.
4: Emergency crews are in a race against time as they attempt to find hundreds of missing people in Nepal and Tibet. Among the missing are hundreds of foreign nationals, many on hiking trips in the remote region, including 25 Canadians. The flood destroyed entire villages. Bishalnath Upreti is the president of the Nepal Center for Disaster Management.
5: Now, the biggest problem I see from today onwards is how do we bring their relief materials there? So it's such a huge population and so scattered. So not a lot of people can go there for relief work distribution and all that.
4: Scientists believe the flood was likely caused by a huge chunk of glacial ice breaking off, leading to a massive slide of ice, mud, and rock that ripped through the area's rivers, communities, and infrastructure. Willie Lowry, CBC News, London.
3: A 29-year-old man has now been arrested and charged in connection with that stabbing of a security guard. It happened at Dollarama in St. James on Portage Avenue on Tuesday. The security guard approached a man suspected of shoplifting when he was stabbed. The guard is recovering. The suspect is in custody. The first phase of Winnipeg's North End sewage plant upgrade has officially started operations. The Headworks facility filters wastewater and pumps it through the rest of the plant. Water and Waste Chair Ross Eady says it's an important milestone for the city.
6: It's the important, very important first step to being able to handle the capacity of a growing Winnipeg and to resolve the problem of too many nutrients getting into the Red River and Lake Winnipeg.
3: The city warns people living nearby may notice a bit of a smell over the next few weeks. The facility uses a biological process to cut down on odor, but officials say it takes time for that bacteria that breaks down the material to grow inside the plant. They say the process should be finished by the end of September. In Quebec, people will be heading to the polls October 5th.
7: Bonne chance à l'ensemble des candidates et des candidats. Bonne campagne à tout le monde.
3: Lieutenant Governor Manon Joannot wishing candidates good luck moments after she dissolved the legislature at the request of Premier Christine Fréchette. The economy and the U.S. trade war will be major issues of the 39-day campaign, but Quebec independence is expected to be a theme as well. Right now, polls have the separatist Parti Québécois in the lead, ahead of Fréchette's coalition Avenir Québec. Its leader has said he will not call for a sovereignty referendum while Donald Trump is still U.S. president. Former Bosnian Serb military leader and convicted war criminal Ratko Mladic has died in prison. The 84-year-old was serving a life sentence in The Hague for genocide and crimes against humanity. Mladic led forces during the Bosnian War in the 1990s and was responsible for the 1995 Srebrenica massacre that saw the deaths of more than 8,000 Muslim men and boys. Norway's King Harald V is in very serious condition in an Oslo hospital. Family of the 89-year-old monarch reportedly are gathering at his bedside. Hundreds of people outside the royal palace. Many are laying flowers as they await further news. Harald, who is Europe's oldest living monarch, was hospitalized 10 days ago for a bacterial infection in his blood. Forecast is calling for lots of bright sunshine, a nice warm high of 23 in Winnipeg today, warmer tomorrow. In Brandon, sunny and 26 today. 23 is the high for Dauphin, 24 in Flin Flon and the Paw. In Thompson, sunshine and a high of 21. And that sun continues to stretch through the north in Churchill with a bit of a northwest breeze, gusting to 40 and a high in Churchill of 14. 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
2: It's been a wild week as the Canada-US trade war has really ramped up. Things went sideways at the negotiating table late last week, and Canada walked away from talks for a wide range of reasons, including CanCon requirements. I'm Emil Niazi, sitting in for Elamine Abdel-Mahmoud. This is Commotion. I've got Vass Bednar here to talk us through it. Welcome back to the show.
8: Thanks for having me.
2: Okay, Vass, so as I mentioned, one reason that Canada reportedly walked away from the table was due to the U.S.'s demand that Canada drop CanCon requirements for U.S. streamers like Netflix to promote Canadian content. The Globe and Mail spoke with a senior government source who said that the demand came at the 11th hour and was unexpected. So let's start there, because I hear you feel this shouldn't have been unexpected. Why?
8: Well, every year, the U.S. Trade Representative publishes this super long report about trade irritants that they have with other countries, a list of demands written on the palm of their hands. And on March 31st of this year, they put out the 2026 report, and there's a whole Canada section. And, you know, surprise, surprise, cultural content is listed there. They've said it out loud. They forecasted it. They shouted out a kind of particular supplementary bill that Quebec has that sort of echoes that those federal efforts on online streaming. And if you go back, and I've only looked at the past 10 years, but cultural requirements for Canada come up almost every year. So this stuff is kind of hiding in plain sight. What's more surprising is to hear that we may not have been ready for it, or that we weren't kind of braced to defend it. I'm surprised people are surprised. That's where my surprise is.
2: Okay, so let's explain a bit more what the U.S. streamers are actually required to do right now. I know there's a thing about boosting, quote, discoverability of Canadian content, including French language content. And I see it when I'm you know, looking at Netflix. There's always like a lot of Canadian and French stuff right at the top. So what does discoverability mean here?
8: So actually, the CRTC is still a little bit hazy on that. They had a ruling in March of this year where they sort of forecasted, okay, we're starting to get down to brass tacks, but there's still some openness. There's more of a dialogue with these streaming platforms, I would say, in that the CRTC is basically asking, we want to know and learn from what you're doing. So if that means, you know, sharing statistics on what was viewed, you know, what was seen on kind of a homepage versus what was actually watched or consumed, or how long people are watching and listening. That's part of the bargaining here. So we're not kind of at the total finish line, but those talks have, you know, progressed quite a bit. And again, our American friends, trade partners, frenemies have been flagging that they just don't like this for quite some time.
2: They don't like having to push the Canadian content up to the top.
8: I wonder if it's less about the cultural policy, which is like also a function of past sovereignty fights, which is kind of amazing. And if it's really just resisting any kind of algorithmic infringement. right? Okay. Because what we're saying is we have these particular values and you're going to have to amend how you operate here. And maybe at its core, that's more the resistance that we're seeing versus, you know, an American streaming company being fundamentally opposed to Canadian content.
9: Right. They like to, the tech companies are very secretive about how the algorithm works and they don't necessarily want to have to share that and, you know, change it for us.
8: You've characterized it so well. They're secretive. And when we signed CUSMA 1.0, we said, great idea. And we agreed to a lot that has sort of inhibited our ability to regulate the digital economy in a compelling way. And we basically said, yeah, we won't hold platforms accountable for what's on them. Algorithms can stay a black box. Code is proprietary. All good, all good. That was kind of the downward, you know, kind of end of techno optimism. And we're also, one, in a very different place, different attitude towards technology companies. And they're also a lot bigger and even more powerful mm-hmm. than they were last time around.
9: Mm-hmm. So you think it's the tech companies that are really pushing this requirement to be dropped so hard?
8: Yeah, I really do. I think that monopoly, oligopoly, mm-hmm. their corporate concentration does become a democracy and freedom and sovereignty issue. And Canada feels that in real time. And Canada has experienced that before and will probably experience it again.
9: Well, speaking of that, you know, we've sort of been dealing with this on an ongoing basis mm-hmm. with Bill C-18. That was when the Canadian government passed a law asking companies to pay Canadian news outlets for mm-hmm. sharing or linking to their content online. And in return, Facebook and Instagram were like, we'll just actually block all news sources. And any Canadian listening will yeah. know how frustrating that is.
8: Yeah.
9: So do you think that's a factor as into how this is playing out as well, that bill and how it turned out?
8: I think Canada expects to be bullied. I mean, when Meta did that to us, what is that but a form of corporate bullying? It's a flex of their corporate power and a reminder of that curatorial power that they have. I wonder if our annoyance is changing a little bit and shifting from being frustrated with the government for maybe designing a policy that wasn't universally palatable to now feeling like, yeah, actually, the state should be able to govern the information environment and the integrity of that. And we want maybe Facebook, Meta, to step up a little bit more and do a better job in that regard. But I'll also say all of those kind of digital legislative levers we've been designing and trying to pull since CUSMA, online news, online streaming, digital service tax, which we abandoned, et cetera, they are universally weak because they are a byproduct of CUSMA 1.0, because we're doing the best we can. And the best we can for Canada right now is asking large foreign tech companies very, very nicely to comply with our regime. And big surprise, it doesn't always work.
9: Well, at least it was very, very nicely.
8: Yeah.
9: So the Canadian government has announced counter tariffs on more than 700 different U.S. products, but those mm-hmm. are physical goods. They haven't really talked about anything in the digital space. What do yeah. you make of that?
8: Well, I mean, digital services, probably everyone kind of wants them to stay flowing freely. I think we're so digitally dependent on the U.S. that firing a shot like that, you know, we're very weak. Our systems are so intertwined with theirs. Mm-hmm. Even something like CBC Gem is about 98% Amazon Web Services and Microsoft. I mean, we laugh, but that's the truth,
9: yeah.
8: right?
9: Yeah.
8: The digital infrastructure that Canada, that our economy is built on, tends to be American, and that creates a new kind of, I think at times, very scary dependence. And a dependence that can be weaponized by a berserk kind of not ally anymore. So part of Canada moving forward, I think, has to be us rebuilding and kind of building alternatives and building up more kind of security and resilience and sovereignty in that regard. But digital, it's invisible, it's everywhere and nowhere at the same time. And that's probably why it's absent from that list. I like to quote President Trump sometimes mm-hmm. just in this one mm-hmm. way and sort of say everything is computer, because like autos are also digital and have digital elements and software and mm-hmm. are built on something, but mm-hmm. we see them as something distinct from technology when tech kind of runs through all of it.
9: Yes, everything is computer. Mm-hmm. That is true. So what are you going to be keeping your eye on as these talks continue?
8: I mean, I'm going to be keeping my eye on all things digital, of course. I think we should be beating back CUSMA 1.0 and fighting for better provisions and, and fighting for our ability to regulate our digital economy. The fact that our very sovereignty in that regard is framed as a trade irritant. Mm-hmm. It's such delicious, obscene language, right? Like our ability to govern the economy we have needs to be upheld and protected, and we can't give that away. And I'm glad that Quebec has ended up being this little kind of firebrand for us. Like nobody puts Quebec in a corner. Nobody puts Canada in a corner either.
9: Please always quote Dirty Dancing to me. Okay, before you go, Vas, I got to get your thoughts on a big story that broke yesterday. Meta agreed to make changes to Facebook and Instagram, including time limits for teens, paying up to $18 billion U.S. in a settlement. And it's all part of this, you know, suit that's designed to say that these companies have made their apps to be addictive to kids. What was your reaction when you first heard about this settlement?
8: Thank you to the American courts. I mean, the courts have been really strong. This is a novel kind of argument that we're seeing, you know, work and have results, that the technology is intentionally designed to be addictive and to cause harms. So for all of Canada's supplementary efforts to reduce those harms or introduce accountabilities, the fact that it's proven in court, I think also helps with public understanding, public opinion, and maybe even making it more politically palatable to continue to push back against the digital power of these platforms.
9: And I should say that despite the settlement, Meta has not admitted to any wrongdoing.
8: No. And it won't change Meta here,
9: right,
8: in Canada.
9: Right. That's a good point. What do you think, though, that these types of restrictions, you know, apparently it's like 2 hours a day for teens, and then also blocking usage from midnight to 6 a.m. Is that going to work, or is the genie well out of the bottle here?
8: It's not nothing, but I think it's a reminder that given the choice, these companies would rather, quote unquote, self-regulate, make their own decisions rather than comply with. If Canada designed that regime and said, hey, could you just limit things for 2 hours for kids and block from midnight, I think we would see a lot of money and a lot of firepower thrown at resisting that imposition on their, quote unquote, freedom to design what they want to design and operate how they want to operate.
9: Well, it's all very interesting, Vas, and I really appreciate you talking us through it today.
8: Thank you.
9: Vas Bednar is the managing director of the Canadian Shield Institute. She's also the co-author of The Big Fix, How Companies Capture Markets and Harm Canadians. And she was here with us in Toronto. I'm Emil Niazi, sitting in for Elamine Abdel-Mahmoud. This is Commotion. Well, if you're like me, you have been waiting for what feels like forever to finally watch Coyote versus Acme. I love Looney Tunes. I love watching it with my kids. And when I first heard about this movie, I was like, what a dream come true. But it almost didn't even see the light of day. And now it's finally here. It's been a real whirlwind. Adam Naiman and Paul Thompson are here to talk all about it with us. Welcome to Commotion. Paul, you're a fan of Wile E. Coyote, who spends his time trying to capture Roadrunner. Can you tell us what this new movie is about?
10: Absolutely. It's about, well, first of all, it's a live action animation hybrid, and it takes place in a world where that hybrid is the norm. And basically, after years, maybe decades of trying to capture the Roadrunner, Wile E. Coyote finally gives in to one of those commercials for a sort of mid-tier seeming law firm and sues the Acme Corporation for providing him with tools and gadgets that purport to help him catch his prey that in fact harm him and don't bring him closer to the goal.
9: I love that. And the film is live action and animation, is that right?
10: Yeah, it's Who Framed Roger Rabbit, just better integrated.
9: Okay, shots fired. Well, let's watch a little bit of the trailer to get a sense of what's going on.
11: Have you ever set a big stack of TNT on the road, hoping to blow up your nemesis, but the detonator itself explodes? Have you ever pulled the ripcord of your parachute and only a bunch of silverware comes out? It's not your fault.
12: Acme is evil.
9: I mean, what is not to love there? Adam, what did you think about the movie?
13: Enjoyed the movie very much.
9: Yeah.
13: I think that Wile E. Coyote is on the short list of the great characters in American fiction, certainly, or American entertainment. He's certainly one of the most human, you know, the striving, the failing, the constant, you know, industriousness. The movie respects this. I mean, it sort of places this sort of eternal villain in the position of the hero, because these are people who understand their material. They understand the original Looney Tunes, not just the physics of it, but, you know, the metaphysics of it. I mean, the Looney Tunes were always American existentialism. They demolished the fourth wall. They make the audience complicit. They had references to classical literature. Here you have in this film, you know, Project Sisyphus, which is, you know, a way of talking about the eternal struggle that the coyote has. So I'm delighted to see that the people who made this movie made it with such love and knowledge of their source material, which has not always been the case in how this intellectual property gets renovated by Warner Brothers.
9: Paul mentioned Who Framed Roger Rabbit. I'm thinking also of Space Jam, some of the great live action animation movies. How does this one compare to those?
13: Well, I think certainly shots fired at Who Framed Roger Rabbit there, which is an amazingly integrated movie for 1988. I mean, here, I think technically the movie is very proficient, but again, it's more the spirit of it. I mean, in something like Space Jam, the idea was that Bugs and the characters were being dragged into this kind of cool zone by Michael Jordan. And this movie goes the complete opposite direction. This is a world that is kind of enthralled to the rules and the philosophy of the cartoons. Even the Acme Corporation is a kind of cartoon version of late capitalist villainy. So I think it compares very favorably to a movie like Space Jam, which was just an opportunity to make a soundtrack. You know, this is a narrative.
9: And, it was a banging soundtrack.
13: It was. Monstars Forever. But when you compare it to Who Framed Roger Rabbit, which Paul did, which is true, it's also very much a kind of noir plot. It has an actual kind of courtroom, legal thriller, detective narrative, which I think is a real shout out to Who Framed Roger Rabbit, a movie that is not just an excuse to merchandise characters, but, you know, a story with stakes.
9: Yeah, I actually showed it to my 8-year-old recently, and he loved it. Paul, this movie was completed years ago, but in 2023, Warner Brothers Discovery shelved it to claim a $30 million tax write-off. You wrote about it at the time. Let's talk a bit about what went down and how we got here, because it's been quite the roller coaster.
10: Yeah, I mean, Hollywood history is a history of messy and potentially dishonest accounting of what happens in the production of films. And so there's a long history of studios shutting down production, delaying release, planting stories in 30s and 40s tabloids about actors and directors being difficult and whatnot. But it's very, very rare that what happens here happens, which is a completed film is shelved simply because they say, hey, it benefits us on a tax level for this to not come out. So the best reporting at the time indicates that the movie, which had a reported production budget of around $70 million, was decided to be shelved by Warner at the time and was screened for other distributors and studios who could potentially acquire it. But there is a general understanding among those buyers about the finances of what goes on in these deals. And they were shocked when they learned that Warner was not budging from a very high price, which in short indicates a lack of good faith in trying to get the movie a home for distribution.
9: So then it does eventually find a distributor with Ketchup Entertainment. Were you surprised that it did eventually come out?
10: I was a little bit surprised, but obviously, with all American corporate thinking, there's a lot of myopia, there's a lot of short-term thinking. So what made sense for the balance sheet in 2022 and 2023 is not necessarily the case now. And it's also one of those through the looking glass things where the very shelving of the movie creates public goodwill and interest, which will benefit every financial stakeholder in the project.
13: Yeah, and not just public goodwill and interest, but it contextualizes the narrative. I mean, the Warner Brothers cartoons were always self-reflexive. They always bit the hand that feeds a little bit. But I mean, now you have this movie about this kind of evil, repressive corporation, you know, mistreating their own intellectual property behind closed doors, disappearing things down holes.
9: Yeah.
13: The tagline for this is the movie Acme doesn't want you to see. And you don't have to read between the lines to have Acme be Warner's Discovery in this case. And the Looney Tunes are in good company because David Zaslav just 2 years ago picked a fight with Clint Eastwood at 93, you know, barely letting Juror Number 2 get a release either.
9: Yeah.
13: So I think what Paul said about the public goodwill is there on behalf of this movie. And unfortunately, or paradoxically, it's goodwill on behalf of the Warner Brothers characters, but, you know, set against the studio and its mismanagement of those things, which is a really interesting tension to observe.
9: Yeah, and it even says based on a true story, right?
13: Based on a true story, yeah.
9: Well, Paul, what do you make of what Adam's saying there?
10: Yeah, I think it's completely true. You know, juror number two is a good connection. Maybe Zaslav just hates courtroom dramas.
13: Yeah, seriously. Or, you know, good movies.
10: Yeah, it could be that too.
9: So, Paul, it also touches on some pretty deep themes around consumer culture. What do you think Wile E. Coyote's character and his relationship to Acme saying about all of that?
10: Well, I was really heartened and vindicated to learn that the project in the movie is called Project Sisyphus, because when I wrote about this whole debacle several years ago, I wrote about Wile E. Coyote as a very American Sisyphus. He's out there in the unpopulated West, and he's trying and trying and trying to reach the seemingly impossible goal. But the less flattering aspect of it is he, like Americans, like Westerners, like all of us, is trying to abstract his really base animal urges through the collection of goods. So he's hunting his prey, but he's creating this web of legal entanglement and obligation and liability through the purchasing of what is funny and utter nonsense most of the time. So it's a very clear metaphor for we can acquire anything we want, but we're still hunting prey at a certain level.
13: Yeah, it's like if Don Quixote ordered his windmills from the factory, right? Like they are the cause of, they're supposed to be the solution to his problems, but the cause of it. And there's a reason it's a post-war cartoon. Mm-hmm. And there's a reason that it's a sort of Pax Americana, Madison Avenue cartoon. And the reason it takes place in New Mexico. I mean, this is where the Trinity test happened. This is Roswell with like all these little impact craters and puffs of smoke. It's kind of like modernity and the land. You know, because the whole idea of the Roadrunner in the cartoon is it's supposed to be like National Geographic. They have these species names,
9: yeah.
13: But he can't win by natural selection. So he defaults to these products. It has come up and says that they never, ever, ever work. I think the Looney Tunes are American existentialism. They're unpretentious about it, but it's a profound cartoon. And the movie, you know, gets that in a lighthearted but deep-seated way. I think it's a serious subject, this reliance on products that we know don't work and are bad for us and that do not have our best interests at heart. It's not a topical movie.
9: Mm-hmm. Paul, I saw this very emotional clip from Will Forte talking about how he found out that the movie wasn't coming out. And he'd initially been waiting to have it screened. And his agent was going to let him know if it was going to go straight to streaming or get a theatrical release. And the very next day they called and said, so it's not going into theaters. And he was like, OK, great, streaming. And they said, no, it's actually not coming out at all. And it was really hard to watch because you could see how emotional he was about it. But it made me wonder if this is the type of thing we'll see more often as these companies shrink, as they create more monopolies, and as the economics of film continue to shrink and change.
10: Yeah, I mean, in a, again, fitting parallel with Coyote versus Acme, which on some level is about the abstraction of incentives and the confusion of who is actually benefiting and for what reason. I do think it's possible, but the economics of Hollywood right now make less sense to the public than ever with the rise of streaming, with the corporate commitment to streaming. The idea that audiences don't want to go see films in theaters is really a self-perpetuated thing because it benefits these corporations for the value of their streamer to go up and up and up and up. Mm. And that's at the expense of actual box office receipts. So we're still going to see how this looming merger shakes out. And I do think that that's going to have pretty catastrophic effects on a number of levels of production, but there is going to be pressure on these new companies to release more movies theatrically. That's been a big point of contention here in the States. And so I would expect fewer situations like Coyote versus Acme in the short term, mm-hmm. but long term, yes, absolutely. Especially as production ramps back up, we could see more stuff finished and never released, which is historically not been the case.
9: Mm-hmm. Adam?
13: Well, no, I think that there's still no way to make more money off a movie than release a commercially successful film in theaters that's marketed and sold well and that people pay exorbitant ticket prices for. I mean, in that sense, the fundamental truths still apply. There's just a lot of complication that kind of gets piled on top of that. What's interesting is this movie is being framed in some quarters as people have a duty of obligation to see it, as if you're getting your shots in at Hollywood yes. by buying tickets for yeah. the Hollywood new release. And if it does well, I think it'll be a nice story. If it doesn't do well, I'd hate for the wrong lessons to be learned from it. And as a fan of the characters and the property, I just don't want the lesson to be that they're not viable, mm-hmm. because that seems to also be a self, you know, perpetuating prophecy. Other than Space Jam, all the Looney Tunes live action movies have kind of failed. And as goofy as it sounds to say, it's not Bugs Bunny's fault.
9: Yes.
13: You know, it's not the cartoons are built to last. And I think the fact that they still have that kind of satirical weight in this movie, the way that not just the coyote and the roadrunner, but the other characters get plugged into this Hollywood landscape that Paul described so aptly. It's amazing how well they suit it. And their commentary suits it, I think, you know, very tightly.
9: Well, very fascinating conversation, and really appreciate you both chatting with us about it. Thank you. Adam Naiman is a film and TV critic whose work shows up in The Ringer and the Toronto Star. He was here with me in Toronto, and he's got a podcast about movies coming out next year, so keep an eye out for that. And Paul Thompson is the editor-in-chief of POW Magazine, and he was in L.A. And that is it for Commotion today. I'm Emil Niazi, sitting in for Elamine Abdel-Mahmoud. 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

0: This is a news update on CBC Radio 1, 89.3 FM and 990 AM. Good morning. I'm Heather Wells in Winnipeg. At 11:30, it is sunny and 20 in Winnipeg and Brandon, 16 in Thompson. The federal government's removed fish and seafood products from a list of U.S. imports subject to counter tariffs. The change was made last night, only a day after Ottawa announced its response to new American levies. Finance Minister François-Philippe Champagne says the reversal is based on feedback from the industry. A 29-year-old man has been arrested and charged in connection with the stabbing of a security guard. It happened at Dollarama on Portage Avenue in St. James Tuesday. The security guard approached a man suspected of shoplifting when he was stabbed. The guard is recovering. The suspect is in custody. Communities in northern Manitoba are taking steps to stop invasive species from entering lakes and rivers. Invasive species can gather on anything in the water, including pipes and pumps. Cranberry Portage gets its water from nearby lakes. RM of Kelsey councillor Tiffany Anderson says if species like zebra mussels show up, it could be costly to infrastructure. People coming north to boat or fish are being asked to clean their boats thoroughly, drain live wells, and dry them off to get rid of any clinging species. You can hear more Manitoba news coming up at 12 o'clock and at cbc.ca/Manitoba.
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1: I have spent my career in recording studios. The company I co-founded owned four recording studios in Toronto and four more in New York City. Audio was our product. I've always been fascinated with sound. There's something about the power of audio that never ceases to amaze me. It's also remarkable how audio captured the voices of historic people, some long before film was married to sound. Here is an audio recording of James Naismith, the man who invented basketball. He created the game in 1891 during a blinding snowstorm. For days, his students couldn't go outdoors, so Naismith invented a game in the gymnasium to keep them occupied. Here, the Canadian-born Naismith tells the story in an audio recording.
6: One day, I had an idea. I called the boys to the gym, divided them up into teams of nine, and gave them an old soccer ball. I showed them two peach baskets I'd nailed up at each end of the gym. And I told them the idea was to throw the ball into the opposing team's peach basket. I blew a whistle, and the first game of basketball began.
1: If you're a Lord of the Rings fan, here's an audio recording of J.R. Tolkien reading from The Hobbit. And he does a pretty good Gollum.
7: Suddenly up came Gollum and whispered and hissed, "Bless us and splash us, my precious. I guess it's a choice feast. At least a tasty morsel it'll make us all." And when he said all, he made a horrible swallowing noise in his throat. That is how he got his name, though he always called himself my precious.
1: Joseph H. Hazelton actually witnessed the assassination of Abraham Lincoln in 1865. He was only a schoolboy on that infamous day. He recorded this recollection when he was 80 years old.
8: I was standing looking directly up at the president's box. I happened to turn my eyes to the right, to the main entrance.

0: ago, another audio recording that was thought to have been lost was discovered. It was a recording of Gordon Lightfoot from 1950. He's singing a Christmas carol in St. Paul's Church in his hometown of Orillia, Ontario. The recording was full of scratches and very hard to hear. But a sound engineer named Rob Curry had just been watching the Beatles' Get Back documentary, where director Peter Jackson had used AI technology to isolate John Lennon's voice on a very rough demo tape. The result was so good, the remaining Beatles were able to finish the song titled Now and Then.
1: I know it's true. It's all because of you.
0: Curry used a similar process for the Lightfoot recording. It started like this. But listen to how angelic Lightfoot sounds at the age of 12. It's the magic of audio. There is some audio magic in the world of marketing, too. Today, we'll listen to some of the most creative audio ideas from around the world. Audio ideas that make you stop and think about issues like organ donation, homelessness, and the plight of Indigenous women. 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

0: 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Just go to organtissuedonation.ca. But so few people do it, or remember to do it. Back in 1937, an advertising agency called WB Donor was founded in Detroit by a 23-year-old named Wilfred Broderick Donor. Today, it employs close to 1,000 people and is one of the largest independent advertising agencies. It has a Toronto office called Donor North. While the name has nothing to do with organ donors, this ad agency came up with a very simple yet intricate radio message to encourage organ donation. Titled The Donated Commercial, it was created in a highly unusual way. It was assembled using 48 donated parts from other commercials.
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0: 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In Australia, an organization called White Lion helps young people

0: people at risk. Advertising agency Ogilvy wanted to help White Lion generate donations to help the homeless. Over 46,000 young Australians live on the street there. To most, they are invisible. So Ogilvy looked to the streets for an idea, and they spotted something else that has become virtually invisible. Payphones. There are still 15,391 payphones on the streets of Australia, and three times that number of homeless youth live on the streets. So the advertising agency decided to make the loudest call. Using advanced telephony technology, they called every payphone in Australia at exactly the same time. While it's easy to ignore a homeless person, it's harder to ignore 15,391 phones ringing at once all over the country. When the public did answer the phones, they heard a message from homeless people.
1: Hello.
2: Oh, hi. Wow. I really thought you'd given up on me. But I've just got to say I'm pretty glad you answered. I'm one of 46,000 young people who are right now calling out for help.
0: The phone messages explain some of the reasons why people become homeless.
3: Some of us have been kicked out of homes.
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0: The budget for this idea was just $3,700. 15,391 phones rang that day. $76,000 was donated, for a return on investment of 1,900%. By calling all of Australia's payphones at once, White Lion challenged the country to finally notice its 46,000 homeless youth. On the lighter side of life, Progressive Insurance created an unusual audio idea. For a few years now, they have been running multiple campaigns, one with spokesperson Flo from Progressive and another one with Dr. Rick. As we've mentioned before, Progressive calls Dr. Rick the world's foremost expert in parentamorphosis, a condition used to describe young homeowners who start turning into their parents when they buy their first home. It's based on the psychological insight that when young people buy their first homes, they start to exhibit the qualities of their older parents as major life responsibilities start to weigh them down. And Progressive wanted to reach these new homeowners in a humorous way to convince them to insure their homes with Progressive. It's a very funny campaign. Dr. Rick tells them that they don't always have to use the speakerphone on every phone call. They don't have to wear socks and sandals. And they don't have to Google Google. In this commercial, Dr. Rick stands in front of a dumpster with his therapy group.
4: These are my tissue box covers.
5: Remember, tissues come in their own boxes. It's important for young homeowners to let go of the things turning them into their parents.
6: There we go.
5: All right, who's next?
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9: You never have too many bags.
5: Yes, you can. And the dumpster. Yeah.
0: And recently, Progressive produced an unusual audio idea. As they say on their website, through fieldwork, seminars, and group sessions, Dr. Rick has helped young homeowners everywhere unbecome their parents. But unfortunately, there is only one Dr. Rick. And since he can only reach so many sufferers at once, he's created an audio book. Titled Dr. Rick Will See You Now, Progressive says the audiobook is like a one-on-one session with the man himself, filled with strategies, exercises, self-assessments, and bite-sized wisdoms that homeowners need to combat parentamorphosis.
10: Next,
6: Imagine a man standing with his arm outstretched as he leans the majority of his weight against the side of a building. This pose is called the Leaning Tower of Dad.
9: This is a simple fix. Relax your shoulders, relax your arms, relax your legs. Just relax in general. If you see a wall or a structure nearby, resist the urge to lean against it. You don't need help standing, and neither does that building or pole. You're standing, not bracing for impact.
0: The tongue-in-cheek book was actually distributed through Audible. It had over 12,000 downloads. It generated over 1,700 global ratings from listeners, boasting an overall rating of 4.8 stars. It was the most downloaded audiobook from a brand last year, a big win for Progressive. And remember, Dr. Rick says you don't have to say howdy to people you meet. You're not a cowboy. Jameson Irish Whiskey created an amusing radio campaign to celebrate St. Patrick's Day and to remind people to drink and act responsibly. So Jameson produced radio commercials by recreating actual police scanner reports from past actual St. Patrick's Day incidents.
10: The following events are police transcripts from St. Patrick's Day.
11: Attention all units. Westside Hotel. See security officer regarding a woman screaming, "Kiss me, I'm Irish," while yelling at her reflection in a lobby mirror.
12: City Zoo. Contact security regarding a male and female skinny dipping with seals and feeding them corned beef and cabbage.
13: Uptown. Dispute. A man fell off a bar stool and is accusing another man of moving it. All bar stools appear to be bolted to the floor.
10: It's St. Patrick's Day. Don't push your luck. Drink responsibly. Jameson Irish Whiskey.
0: They are hilarious. I've said it before, you can't beat the inherent humor of real people. And you can't beat the audio power of podcasts.
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0: Over in Zurich, Switzerland, a fitness retailer called Exna Sport wanted to motivate runners. Lots of people take up jogging, but 6 out of every 10 struggle to keep motivated and stay with it. So Exna Sport chose audio and created a podcast called Run Time. In the podcast, famous marathon and Olympic athletes talk about running across 12 episodes. They talk about their most famous races, what challenges they faced, how they overcame them, and share their elite running secrets. But here's the best part. Exna Sport and their advertising agency developed an app that uses speed sensors and GPS data to measure whether runners were actually running. Not just moving, but running. If the user stops, the podcast pauses. When the user runs, the podcast starts again. It was the first podcast of its kind, and each episode is longer than the previous one, so users can keep increasing their fitness levels. The podcast motivated runners to stick with it, made the listeners run more entertaining, and users learned how to become a better runner. And with every completed episode, runners could unlock a discount voucher for running equipment. The Runtime podcast was so successful, it became the number one fitness app for runners in Switzerland, proving that audio can be very moving. The Australian Federal Police, or AFP, is the federal law enforcement agency of the Australian government. It is tasked with investigating and preventing serious crime, ranging from terrorism to human trafficking. As crime becomes more complex, the skill sets required to stay one step ahead also become more complex, requiring a more diverse police force. But law enforcement has an image problem. It's often seen as an outdated and male-dominated organization by the very recruits it needs to attract. To overcome this, the AFP wanted to reposition itself as an organization that, quote, outsmarts serious crime with intelligent action. And it wanted to do that by attracting more female officers. In order to attract diversely skilled police candidates, AFP and its advertising agency created an unusual recruitment campaign. One of the top podcast categories in nearly every country, including Canada, is true crime. And research shows that 75% of true crime listeners are female. In Australia, true crime is not only one of the fastest growing genres, it attracts a female audience aged 17 to 25, the exact target age for police recruits. So AFP and its ad agency created a 6-episode podcast series called Crime Interrupted. Each episode opened the vault to a particular notorious crime story, creating an intriguing narrative. And every hour-long episode included interviews with officers, victims, and even criminals, and showcased the diverse skills police officers used to solve the crime.
14: By the number of victims that he targeted, it wasn't just one child or two children, it was hundreds of children.
15: Her nose was bleeding profusely.
16: I was led into the house and I was met with another two guys, one with a handmade pistol, another one with a machete.
0: To maintain engagement, each episode was released weekly across all major podcast platforms, each offering a truly compelling picture of a career in the AFP. And every episode was linked to the AFP's recruitment hub. Instead of spending money on traditional media, the Australian Federal Police created their own channel that people actively sought out. The results exceeded all expectations. The Crime Interrupted podcast was downloaded 460,000 times in 6 weeks. It reached number one in Spotify's Australia True Crime chart, and it hit number two in Spotify's National Podcast chart. Visits to the AFP's recruitment website increased 114%. Female applications went up 40%. The proportion of female applicants as a percentage reached the highest level ever on record. The Crime Interrupted podcast is regarded by the Australian Federal Police as their most successful recruitment campaign in history. And it showed the power of podcasting. According to Amnesty International, sexual stereotypes continue to be a major factor in violent attacks towards Indigenous women and girls. Indigenous women are 16 times more likely to be murdered or go missing than any other group. And 4 out of 5 Indigenous women will experience violence in their lifetimes. In an effort to change this, Toronto advertising agency BBDO partnered with Muskrat Magazine, a prominent Indigenous art and culture publication. Together, they focused on a key insight that the hypersexualized Indian princess portrayed in popular movies continues to perpetuate false stereotypes that lead to violence. The most famous of these portrayals is the story of Pocahontas, watched by generations of families with their young children. What many believe is a fairy tale is actually the first documented account of a missing and murdered Indigenous girl. It was time to flip the script and tell the real story of Pocahontas, whose real name was Matoaka. The way Matoaka's real story was told is remarkable. A full-length alternative audio track was created to sync up to Disney's Pocahontas movie. It was a Herculean undertaking. The entire movie was rewritten and revoiced word for word, syllable for syllable, and perfectly lip-synced by indigenous writers, actors, and musicians, all done from an indigenous perspective. Screenwriter Lauren Delery explains.
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0: Titled Missing Matoaka, it sets the record straight on harmful misconceptions and stereotypes surrounding the story of Pocahontas. Along with a big PR push, audiences were encouraged to play the alternative audio track over the Disney movie to reframe the well-known narrative in a profound and long overdue way. 118 million people were reached. It had such an impact, the advertising agency has been alerted that Disney is now working on applying a warning before its Pocahontas movie. 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
0: Audio often doesn't get the respect it deserves. It's usually considered a lower art form than movies and television. Yet the reality is very few can do it well. 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It made Australians notice and help the homeless. It framed the possibilities of organ donation in an arresting way. One of the most boring industries made people laugh with an audiobook. And a whiskey brand made people smile while asking them to behave responsibly on St. Patrick's Day. Sometimes audio can be simple, like the Jameson radio commercials. Sometimes it can entertain, recruit, and keep you running. And sometimes it can even take on ambitious goals, like recording an alternate audio track to an entire Disney movie to tell the truth behind the fairy tale. It's a sound you can't ignore when you're under the influence. I'm Terry O'Reilly. This episode was recorded in the Terrestream Airstream mobile recording studio. Producer Debbie O'Reilly. Sound engineer Jeff Devine. Under the Influence theme by Casey Pick, Jeremiah Pick, and James Ayton. 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
1: Good afternoon. I'm Julie Buckingham in downtown Winnipeg at 12 o'clock. Some sun and 20. Mainly sunny this afternoon and the high of 24. Well, you may be used to seeing Winnipeg police officers in some retail shops or grocery stores. Chief Jean Bauer says that's changing soon. The CBC's Rosanna Hempel brings us more on what we know so far.
2: Winnipeg Police Chief Jean Bauer says their priority is to make sure they have enough officers for frontline policing in Winnipeg. Officers have been accepting overtime shifts at retail stores outside their regular job for a number of years. Superstores started using special duty officers in 2019. Walmart followed in 2022. CBC learned over the years these retailers have spent millions on hiring local police officers. In a statement, Bauer says the decision came after a comprehensive review. He said, quote, "We determined that retail special duty assignments were impacting our ability to fill critical operational shifts. The phasing out will begin in the new year with the full withdrawal by May 1st, according to a police memo obtained by CBC. Rosanna Hempel, CBC News, Winnipeg.
1: Winnipeg-based polling firm Probe Research has been acquired by Abacus Data. Probe partner Mary Agnes Welch says it is the best of both worlds. She says the acquisition gives Probe a chance to break into other provinces.
3: We are in a time of huge complexity, tons of worries. This has been the most, I think, complicated time to be a Winnipegger and a Canadian, and that's the time when you need to really understand each other.
1: Welch says all Probe staff is staying on. She and partner Curtis Brown are now shareholders of Abacus. Welch is excited to have access to better analysis software and other technologies. Probe has been polling in Manitoba for 32 years. A 29-year-old man is now under arrest and charged in connection with the stabbing of a security guard. It happened at Dollarama on Portage Avenue in St. James on Tuesday. The staff member approached a man suspected of shoplifting when he was stabbed. The guard is recovering. The suspect remains in custody. Communities in northern Manitoba are taking steps to stop invasive species from entering lakes and rivers. Invasive species can gather on anything in the water, including pipes and pumps. Cranberry Portage gets its water from nearby lakes. RM of Kelsey councillor Tiffany Anderson says if things like zebra mussels show up, it would be costly.
7: If we start having to repair pipes, pumps on a regular basis because they become infected or destroyed by an aquatic invasive species, like zebra mussels, the cost of that would be just astounding. There's no way we could deal with that.
1: People coming north to boat or fish are asked to clean their boats thoroughly, drain live wells, and dry them off to get rid of anything that may be clinging. The federal government is taking American seafood off the list of U.S. imports subject to counter tariffs. This after the seafood industry in Atlantic Canada warned they'd be hit with tariffs on both ends. Sabrina Fabian explains.
21: We're very happy that we landed where we did today.
25: Nat Richard is with the Lobster Processors Association in Moncton. He says he's breathing a sigh of relief. Ottawa reversed course just a day after deciding to apply counter tariffs on the seafood imported from the U.S. Finance Minister François-Philippe Champagne.
26: Well, it sent a message to Canadians that we listen.
25: Seafood, especially lobster, is imported from Maine and processed in the Maritimes in the off-season. It's then sold back to the U.S. and other markets, a process worth billions of dollars that's been going on for decades. Earlier this week, a representative from the seafood industry said they hadn't been consulted before new tariffs were announced. The minister responsible for Canada-U.S. trade, Dominique Leblanc, says he spoke to the premiers of Nova Scotia and New Brunswick before he reversed course. Sabrina Fabian, CBC News, Halifax.
1: The number of dead from flash flooding on the Nepal-Tibet border continues to rise. Officials now confirm more than 360 have died. More than 1,000 are missing, including 30 Canadians, and those numbers are expected to go up. A woman weeps in a crowded courtyard outside a hospital in Kathmandu. Many of those waiting in anguish for news of loved ones. The scale of the destruction is massive and the race to find survivors is intensifying. Rescuers are pushing into communities devastated by catastrophic flash flooding. One flood survivor likened the moment of impact to a bomb exploding. Former Bosnian Serb military leader and convicted war criminal Radic Mladic of Srebrenica has died in prison. The 84-year-old was serving a life sentence in The Hague for genocide and crimes against humanity. He led forces during the Bosnian War in the 90s and was responsible for a massacre that saw the deaths of 8,000 Muslim men and boys. And people in Quebec will be heading to the polls October 5th.
5: Bonne chance à l'ensemble des candidates et des candidats. Bonne campagne à tout le monde.
1: The lieutenant governor wishes the candidates good luck moments after she dissolved the legislature at the request of the premier. The economy and U.S. trade war will be major issues in the 39-day campaign. That is the CBC News from Winnipeg, your next local news at 12:30. Your forecast, we are looking like a lot of sunshine right across the province. In Winnipeg, high of 24, Brandon 26. Dauphin 23, Flin Flon in the Paw 24, Thompson Sun in 21, Churchill sunny, windy, and the high 14. 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

0: 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We're live on the CBC News app. I'm Marjorie Dowhouse. Coming up on the show today at 12:15, a Brandon transitional housing complex has welcomed its first residents. We will take you to the Wheat City to hear more coming up. Also on our call in today after 12:30, summer is almost done. How's your garden been holding up? Our gardening call back. Colin is back. Take your questions here coming up after 12:30. But first up, harnessing the power of the sun. We hear about a Manitoba dairy farm that now has one of the largest solar panel installations in this province. A Manitoba dairy farm is now home to one of the largest solar panel installations in this province. Today, media is getting a tour of the project at Entreprise Louise Balkan Incorporated just outside of La Broquerie. The farm is owned and operated by Peter DeJong and his family. They have over 900 dairy cows on that farm. DeJong worked with Evolve Energy and Manitoba Hydro to install the panels. Peter DeJong joins me now, along with Lorena Mitchell, the lead designer from Evolve Energy. Hello to you both.
1: Hello.
2: Hi.
1: Lorena,
2: hello.
1: Hi there, Peter. Lorena, let's start off with you. Tell us a little bit more about just how big is this installation at Peter's farm?
3: This is a 252-kilowatt solar panel installation. So it's, put that in perspective, 504 solar panels.
1: So if you kind of explain, like, how big is that to people? What could it be compared to?
3: Oh, it could be compared to power 24 gas heat homes.
1: Wow. This installation, is this one of the biggest in Manitoba that you've ever worked on?
3: For our company, it is the largest. And it is one of the larger ones in Manitoba. Total as well. Yes.
1: So, Lorena, how much solar power can something like this harness?
3: Yeah, so this is producing roughly 1 megawatt of energy a day on average. So at the end of the year, that is 327,000 kilowatt hours. It represents 14% for this client, which doesn't sound like much, but to do a milking operation of this size really consumes a lot of energy. I can tell you also for the community what this means is that there's extra energy available in this substation, which is also key for Manitoba Hydro, because what they're producing, they use right away and they don't have to purchase from Manitoba Hydro, which reduces the amount of upgrades in the area.
1: Peter, about how big is your operation? How many cows do you have out there?
2: We are a fully robotic farm, so that means we have about 20 daily robots, and we milk around 942 cows in a complete freestyle environment. So that means the cows are go voluntary to the robot 3 to 4 times a day, whatever they have a need for, get a candy there, and then they get milked all robotic. So it's not like the old-fashioned day. It's a complete, complete free stall environment. So they roam around all day, and cows have their friends too. So they meet their friends, and
1: they meet their friends, so, and they get it done.
2: Yeah, exactly. So
1: yeah.
2: It's totally different, but it is a complete robotic farm. So I do that together with my three sons and here in La Broquerie.
1: Peter, what inspired you to want to do this? Why did you want to install solar panels on your farm?
2: Well, one of Dairy Farmers of Canada's vision is to reach net zero greenhouse emissions by 2050. And we are in the midst of a family transition. And I want to set up the new generation and my three boys to be ready for that and, be a good stewardship of the land going forward of this.
1: Peter, how much will this help at your operation? We heard how much solar power this can harness. How much of an environmental impact is this going to be on your farm?
2: Well, environmental impact, this is the first step of our project. We have a second project lined up. But this is like 14-15% of our total bill, and also take the peak hours off. So it's a significant amount of dollars reducing of our hydro bill. And because we're close to the town of Laboque and our substation is basically packed to the max, going to solar, it's also for the town, better to development later for new housing.
1: Peter, how much did you say you saved again in CO2 emissions?
2: 2 tons of CO2 per day.
1: Wow.
2: That's quite a bit.
1: Yeah, it is.
3: It's huge. And that's about 1 megawatt of energy on average a day that they're offsetting to Manitoba Hydro that's consuming it directly.
2: And also like planting a couple trees a day. And 1 ton of, and we save 1 ton of coal per day doing our sun solar program.
1: Mm-hmm. Lorena, some people might be thinking about solar, but of course, cost is something that might hold them back. What would you say to people who feel that they can't do this financially?
3: There are things bridging the financial position for if we're talking about residential. Efficiency Manitoba provides 50 cents a kilowatt hour, and Manitoba Hydro provides up to $20,000 for low cost, low interest loans over a 15-year period. So definitely there is an option for people if they want to get into solar. And then we're looking at the businesses and farms. You know, I mean, it depends on the situation, of course, but up to 55% in rebates between federal government and Efficiency Manitoba. So it does make it way more attainable and achievable. So right now it's the best time ever to go solar.
1: And Lorena, I don't know if you can answer this, but we heard tariffs are now playing into this, that some of the solar components will be affected by counter tariffs. Do you fear that this will have an impact on people down the road who are thinking about solar?
3: Well, when this first started happening a year ago with tariffs, we fortified, in our particular case, our company against tariffs. So a lot of our stuff is not impacted by tariffs at all. It's bypassing that whole part of it. So fortunately for us, it is very low impact. Our prices are steadily declining, so getting cheaper every day. So I don't believe that this is going to truly make a big impact, other than the caveat being with gas prices rising, that does create a small increase where we've had a reduction in other areas. So it's kind of balancing at the moment.
1: Mm-hmm. Peter, why do you think other farms should follow suit? Are other producers, other farmers looking at what you're doing?
2: Oh, I think it's a great for other farmers, for dairy farmers, hog farmers, chicken farmers, any kind of farms who has a large roof. It's easy to install. You know, you can even put later on for your employees, you can put its charging stations for your electric. Even on a farm, we use quite a bit of electric transportation already, so we're charging direct from our solar. It's a cost saving, and it's also environment saving. That's as I said before, like we as dairy farmers, we are focused on a zero greenhouse gas emission on our farm, and hope we can make that before 2050, but other measurements. So yeah, we it took about 18 months to 12 months to from start to finish.
3: By reducing the primary costs on farms, we help them to be able to mitigate the costs moving forward. As you know, costs are always rising, and supporting family farms so that they are in a better economic position is always a better way forward.
1: Thank you so much for joining me on the show.
3: Thank you, Marjorie.
2: Thank you.
1: That is Lorena Mitchell with Evolve Energy, and Peter DeJong is the owner and operator of Entreprise Louise Belkin Incorporated outside of La Broquerie.
4: 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I'm Marcy Marcusa, the warmest host on the prairies. 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Some of those interviews have been called spicy. If you care about this province, check out This Is Manitoba, with new episodes dropping every Wednesday.
1: 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Still ahead here, a Brandon transitional housing complex has welcomed its first residents. We're going to hear more on that coming up, but let's turn our attention now to the forecast. Skies will remain clear again. That's because of high pressure sitting over us. Hey, guess what? There's a partial lunar eclipse. Best time to see it after 11 p.m. And the sky is going to cooperate because mainly clear tonight, but starting today here in Winnipeg, mainly sunny. High of 24, light wind out of the northwest at 10. Mainly clear tonight and a low of 10 degrees. Tomorrow, mainly sunny in the morning, increasing cloud in the afternoon. There is a slim chance of scattered showers and a high of 26. Again, chance of scattered showers Friday night under a partly cloudy sky and 15. 26 cloudy with some sunny breaks on Saturday. 26 once again on Sunday. Again, slim chance of scattered showers and isolated risk of a thunderstorm. Brandon is mainly sunny at 21. Churchill, mainly sunny at 14 degrees. Thompson, mainly sunny 16. And in Winnipeg, at the Forks, it is partly sunny, 21 degrees, light wind out of the north-northwest.

0: A first-of-its-kind transitional housing complex for men has opened in Brandon. The John Howard Society of Brandon operates the 24-unit building. The society says it gives a welcoming community to men at risk of chronic homelessness or leaving incarceration. John Howard hosted the grand opening on Monday. Danny Wilson is one of the 17 residents living in the home, and he recently spoke to CBC's Chelsea Kemp.
1: I've been here since the beginning of April. Honestly, it's been pretty good. The place is really nice compared to what I've lived in, and it was good to get away from, you know, my situation before, which was unhoused.
2: Were you just kind of couch surfing, or were you downtown?
1: I was, I ended up spending one night downtown before I found a friend that let me stay, but it's nice to have somewhere a little more permanent than someone's couch.
2: How long were you kind of, you know, living kind of couch to couch or, you know, downtown?
1: Since the end of last year up until I moved here.
2: What was that like?
1: It was different. It was the first time I'd ever experienced anything like that, and I didn't really know what to do, you know, about anything. So,
2: when that happens, like, where do you even know, like, how do you even know where to go for help? How'd you find out?
1: There's, resources downtown. There's, 7th Street Access that kind of can point you in directions. I guess you figure it out once it's what you have to do, but I didn't really know what to do at first. There's a place downtown called Ask Auntie where you can go and have coffee, and, like, I ended up there on, like, the coldest day of the year, so, you know, just a big crowd of people waiting in there until they can go to the shelter. So...
2: Did you ever have to stay at the shelter, too?
1: The one night, yeah, which kind of had a breakdown about it, but...
2: It must have felt so hard just kind of getting back on your feet, hey?
1: I had no idea what to do, to be honest, and I feel really lucky that I ended up here with kind of people around that want to support you and help you get back on your feet.
2: How you word it, because it, like, it's not just about having the bed to sleep in. Like, there's people who help, there's people who can help you figure out what to do.
1: Yeah, if I was just alone to my own devices, I don't know what I'd be trying to do right now. Like, I kind of felt directionless. So
2: how did it feel the first day you got to go in?
1: It was a little bit intimidating to I was kind of alone here with just the people that work here, because I was
3: the first one in.
1: Yeah. So, but I don't know, it was still a little bit unbelievable to, like, have a place to be since I was without for so long, but...
2: How does it feel now? Because, like, when did you get your first neighbor?
1: I think it wasn't that long after that the third floor started filling up. For a while, it was just, like, 4 or 5 guys, and then, floor filled up. Then the second floor started filling up in July, so baby steps here with me, I guess, and it's nice to have people that you can come to when you can't take the steps just by yourself.
0: Danny Wilson is one of the residents in transitional housing. Chelsea also spoke with Carla McDonald, the transitional housing director with the John Howard Society of Brandon, and Chelsea got to learn more about the house.
4: So on the top floor, they are individual suites. They have kitchens, one bedroom, their own bathroom and whatnot in there. So it's independent living up top there. And then on the second floor, they're like dorm room style suites. They have a bathroom with a sink and toilet. They have a bed with a desk and a dresser in their room. And then they have shared showers spaces on the second floor.
2: How does that kind of reflect where they are on their transitional journey based on which level they're on?
4: So our second floor guys are guys that have transitioned out of incarceration. So some of them are finishing the last 60 days of their sentence with us. And so they've moved from BCC and here, and they'll be with us until they have their expected release date. And then they may have an opportunity to stay longer if there's space on the third floor for them.
2: When did you first have guys start moving in?
4: So our first guys moved in on April 6th of this year, and it's been an exciting journey to have them with us. Our guys coming out of incarceration, they started in July, I think on the 7th of July. So that was also a big step moving forward with our partners with Corrections and Manitoba Justice.
2: What have you learned along the way? Because there hasn't been something like this in Brandon before. You're kind of creating the blueprint.
4: We've learned that everybody is unique in their journey and everybody has their own individual needs. So the big part is creating case plans or care plans that are tailored to each individual. Everybody looks different, where they're connected to, where they've come from, and where they hope to move on from here to. So we just look at the individual and formulate plans around that. And everybody has their own timeline, so we don't want to set a time limit on it. We have goals towards moving along, but we don't have hard and fast established timelines for that.
2: John Howard has been in the community helping for years now. How does this kind of change how they connect and help people on their journeys?
4: Well, I think John Howard's been connecting with the population that we are serving here. They've been doing that for decades. So I think this is just another way that we can do more intensive work, make a difference in the impact long term. When a guy has an opportunity to have sustainable housing, you know, a place to lay their head every night, I think that that's where the foundation lies. And once they have their housing needs met and a full belly, they can really focus on long-term goals, and they have their the support that they need to do that. So I think we've been doing this for a long time. We've been working alongside correction services for a long time, restorative justice for a long time. So I think these all fall in line with what John Howard's already been doing.
0: That is Carla McDonald, the Transitional Housing Director with the John Howard Society of Manitoba, speaking there with CBC's Chelsea Kemp. And you can read Chelsea's full story on our website at cbc.ca/Manitoba. 12:25 now, Dauphin sunshine and 21 degrees, Flin Flon mainly sunny at 20. Right now, in the Paw, sunshine and 21 degrees. Well, here's one of the latest songs from Kleefeld, Manitoba artist Jason Kirkness. This is Let's Ride.

0: That was Jason Kirkness from Fleafeld, Manitoba with Let's Ride.
1: Manitoba is a conversation that never stops. 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
0: Some current conditions around the province at this hour. Right now, Gimli is at 20 degrees. In Lynn Lake, sunshine and 18, and in Portage, partly cloudy and 20 degrees. CBC weather specialist Riley Lechuk will join us after the local news to give you the very latest in the forecast coming up. But during our call in today, let's talk about gardens. Temperatures cooling off there a little bit, but there's still plenty of time to tend to that garden. And our gardening expert, Sylvia Grantham, will be here to take your questions related to gardening. Here are the numbers to call or text us. 204-780-0893 is the provincial call-in number. You can, of course, text us at 204-588-7355. 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Stay with us. 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
2: This is CBC News. Good afternoon. I'm Julie Buckingham in downtown Winnipeg at 12:30. Some clouds in 21, mainly sunny today, the high 24. After 32 years, Winnipeg-based polling firm Probe Research is now part of a national company. Abacus Data is taking over the operations and aids staff at the local company. Probe partner Mary Agnes Welch says this actually gives them a chance to do their work in other provinces.
3: Sometimes in times of real tension and real fear, having a real sense of what the country is thinking, but also a really good sense of how regions are different. Manitoba is different from Saskatchewan. It's different from Ontario. Alberta is really different.
2: Welch says this also gives them better access to software and technology. She and partner Curtis Brown are now shareholders of Abacus. Some communities in northern Manitoba want to keep dangerous invasive species out of the water. Things like zebra mussels and spiny water flea have been reported across the province but haven't made it to the north, with the exception of curly leaf pondweed, which has been found near Cranberry Portage. Chris Smith of Citizens Protecting Our Northern Waterways monitors 20 lakes to watch for these things. He has advice to boaters coming north.
4: Just make sure you take the 5 minutes, drop your motor, clean the weeds off, pull the plug, get your live well drained, and dry off your boat before you go to another water body. It's that simple.
2: Zebra mussels have created big problems in many places and start microscopic at first, but form clusters damaging fish and plant habitat. The federal government removing fish and seafood products from a list of U.S. imports subject to counter tariffs. The change was made last night, only a day after Ottawa announced its response to new American levies. Finance Minister François-Philippe Champagne says the reversal is based on feedback from the industry.
5: We made the update because I think that was the right thing to do in the interest of Canada. And that's what we always strive to do.
2: Processors in Atlantic Canada argued the counter tariffs damaged their business because they import seafood from the U.S. outside of the fishing season. And Spencer Arrighetti will take the mound tonight in the finale of the Toronto Blue Jays series with the Kansas City Royals at Rogers Centre. Noah Cameron starts for the Royals. Last night, Nathan Lucas hit a three-run homer as Toronto shut out Kansas City 3-0 to snap the Royals' 9-game win streak. The Jays have clawed their way back to 3 games of the Cleveland Guardians for the American League's final wild card spot. And that is the CBC News from Winnipeg. Your next local CBC News is at 1:30.
0: Oh, the Jays.
2: Thank you for letting me sneak that in.
0: Yes. No, absolutely. Because a lot of people, of course, keeping tabs after the season that they had last year. A lot of people wondering, like, can they get back there? They still have a lot of work to do.
2: Yes, but yeah, they have kind of turned the corner. I wish they would do it a little bit sooner.
0: Yeah.
2: But we'll see what happens.
0: This is where baseball gets really exciting, is that race for the fall playoffs, right?
2: Absolutely.
0: We'll be exciting then. We're going to be watching them. Thank you so much, Julie.
2: You're welcome.
0: Julie Buckingham there with your CBC local news. 12:33. Welcome back to Radio Noon here on CBC Radio 1, 89.3 FM, 990 AM in Winnipeg. Also live on the CBC News app. I'm Marjorie Dowhouse. Well, coming up here, we're going to be talking about all things gardening. Our gardening expert, Sylvia Grantham, will be joining here to take some of your questions. We're also going to check in with Sylvia because I know that she usually gives us an update on how things are going in her very own garden. So we're going to catch up with her coming up. If you want to get a hold of us, you got a gardening question, 204-780-0893 is the provincial call-in number, 204-780-0893. Or you can text us at 204-588-7355, 204-588-7355. And you know what's related to gardening? Weather. I know that we've been checking in with CBC weather specialist Riley Lechuk, who puts a couple plants out there on your balcony. Okay, so remind our listeners again, what are you growing? How's it going so far?
6: I mean, we're on the tail end of
0: things.
6: I just had a couple pots of flowers and some grasses.
0: Are they thriving?
6: They were. Some of them were. We're kind of on the tail end of things here, and I may or may not have given up on them.
0: Riley.
6: But, you know.
0: But there's
6: tends to happen. I work a lot during the summer.
0: Yes, you do. You are a hard worker. You're keeping tabs on everything. Of course, you're keeping an eye on our forecast. Temperatures this week looking still pretty pleasant. If you want to get outside there and enjoy the garden or do some work out there.
6: Yeah, I mean, very decent temperatures. Even into the evening, looking at very decent temperatures. I don't know if you stay up late, but if you do stay up late, there's something to see in the sky tonight. A partial

0: gust wind in Swan River at the moment. Right now, 16 in Thompson, sustained wind at 6 kilometers an hour. So very pleasant out there today. Mainly sunny skies. There's a little bit of cloud cover out there, particularly through central and northern parts of the province. But really, that's about it. Just some high-level cloud through the day today. Tonight, mostly clear skies. Another chilly one overnight tonight. And then we'll start to get some cloud cover building in. Likely a few scattered showers, maybe an isolated thunderstorm, particularly in the west, through the middle part of the day tomorrow. This does translate into, I don't know, slim chance of a couple of scattered showers here in the Red River Valley by the time we get to late afternoon, early evening. I wouldn't let that deter any outdoor plans. It's going to be a very nice day again tomorrow, more so of a mix of sun and clouds as we get through Friday into Saturday, another sort of sun cloud mix sort of deal as we get through into the weekend. But by and large, I mean, the next several days looking very nice weather-wise across much of the province. Today, this afternoon, looking at 24 in Winnipeg, 25 to 27 in southwestern Manitoba, 22 in Thompson. Overnight, single digits for many locations. Once again, 5 in Thompson, 6 in Gillam, 9s through Dauphin into Brandon. I'm looking at 10 to 12 through the Red River Valley overnight. And then tomorrow, looking at another day of 25, 26 into the Red River Valley. Slightly cooler, we do see some of that shower activity into western parts of the province, but still very seasonal for this time of the year. 26 for Saturday, Sunday, maybe an isolated shower or a thunderstorm into the afternoon Sunday for much of the south. 24 into Monday, slim chance of showers in the morning, otherwise a mix of sun and clouds. And then we start September on Tuesday with a mainly sunny 25 degrees.
1: Still pretty pleasant heading into September.
0: Yeah, exactly.
1: Yeah. Thank you so much, Riley.
0: You're welcome.
1: CBC weather specialist Riley Lechuk. And Riley will be back this afternoon on Up to Speed starting at 3 o'clock with the very latest on your forecast. Coming up now to 12:38 with fall and cold weather. Oh, just weeks away. Many gardeners are being confronted with one challenge. What is the best way to maximize your garden and the joy it brings you before it all withers away? It is time for a gardening call-in here on Radio Noon. We're inviting you to ask your questions related to gardening. Hey, maybe just let us know, how's your garden looking so far? What are you growing? 204-780-0893. 204-780-0893 is the provincial call-in number. Or you can text us at 204-588-7355, 204-588-7355. Joining us now is our gardening expert, Sylvia Grantham, a member of the Selkirk and District Horticultural Society for over 30 years. Well, hello again, Sylvia.
2: Well, hello to you also.
1: How's your garden doing?
2: Oh, it's just absolutely beautiful. It's surprising, but I have a lot of my plants in pots, and they are just beautiful. As long as you keep them watered, they're growing.
1: What did you move into the pots?
2: Well, I've got everything in the pots. I've got a lot of begonias. I've got coleus. I've even got canna lilies. I've got fillers. Wax begonias, impatiens, everything you can think of in my pots.
1: Mm-hmm. So why did you decide to put them in pots? Are you just getting ready for the cooler weather ahead of us?
2: Well, I always keep them in pots. I have the perennials that are in the garden, but I've learned that I don't bother putting any of my annuals in the garden. It's too hard to keep them moist in that. They have to battle with the surrounding plants and rain. So I keep them in pots. And then I kind of keep them out of the heavy sun. And when I have company coming or that, I put them in strategic spots all over the yard so they look beautiful. And then after, when I don't have a lot of company, I drag them back to my semi-shade and they stay beautiful.
1: We're speaking here with Sylvia Grantham, who is our gardening expert, member of the Selkirk and District Horticultural Society for over 30 years. We're inviting you to ask your gardening questions. Again, here are the numbers. Provincial call-in number is 204-780-0893, 204-780-0893, or you can text us at 204-588-7355, 204-588-7355. So Sylvia, I know the temperatures are still looking fairly nice, as Riley told us, as we head into September, but this

0: time of year, as we're looking towards fall, what are some of the things that we should be doing or looking at to kind of get ourselves ready here for some cooler temperatures and fall?
1: Well, it's very good to be transplanting plants that you want to transplant. Right now, I'm giving away all kinds of Heliopsis because there's an area in my garden that I would like to clear out, and I have a couple of lilac trees or bushes that I want to put in there, and I don't want to just throw them away. So I've had two people come so far, and they've each took five or six plants, and hopefully I have another lady that will come. Otherwise, I'll put it on the Manitoba Gardener and see if somebody else wants some.
0: Oh, so you're giving away some of your plants there.
1: Yes. They're the Heliopsis, and what they are is a very dependable perennial. They start blooming in June, and they bloom till frost. They're about 3 feet high, and they're yellow sunflowers, and actually they are called the false sunflower.
0: Sylvia, you also mentioned a site there. What's the site that you mentioned? And is this a place where people can, I guess, talk about ideas and exchange plants?
1: No, it's just Manitoba Gardener on Facebook. And people, yes, they're posting their pictures. And me, I usually am asking questions, or sometimes I'll post a picture. But usually I want to get rid of something, and I'll post it on there. I got rid of crab apples, apples, and plums. People come and they want them, and it makes me so happy that they're not going to waste.
0: Yeah, because I know I see a lot of fallen fruit out there right now, and so that's a good place for people to kind of share their wealth, I guess.
1: Yes.
0: Yeah.
1: Exactly.
0: We're speaking with Sylvia Grantham, who is our gardening expert. If you have a question, 204-780-0893 is our call-in number, 204-780-0893, or text us, 204-588-7355, 204-588-7355. Sylvia, I understand that you have a few cold-weather friendly plants. Tell us, what do you have out there that's cold-friendly?
1: Well, when you mean cold friendly, do you mean just take the colder weathers, or do you mean surviving the winter? A lot of plants can take some of the cold, like the sunflowers. Petunias take a lot of cold. I know one plant that does not take the cold is the marigolds. They can't handle the cold. Of course, the purple coneflower, echinacea, that'll take cold. Geraniums will take some cold. Coleus does not take the cold. So, yeah.
0: Mm-hmm. Now, I see, a lot of people may have noticed this too, but, in their out and about, mums. I feel like mums are kind of like a sign that fall is coming, are they not?
1: Yeah. Well, actually, I have a perennial mum, and it's not a big mum, but it's sure dependable, and it is just full bloom right now, and it spreads, and one of the ladies that was admiring it that came to pick the sunflowers, and I said, well, she can come back, so she's coming back tomorrow, and I'll give her some of my mums, and I'll give her an echinacea, and she's bringing her sister, so who knows what they'll want.
0: Mm-hmm. The mums are so pretty. So you actually have them planted in your garden? Because I know a lot of people like to put them in planters and display them on their steps or on their patios or balconies.
1: You can buy them. That's what's at all the box stores and that. Beautiful mums. And they are nice, but I have found in the past they don't winter well. So I've got these ones. They're a smaller one and that, but they're dependable.
0: Mm-hmm. We have a question now from Ash. And Ash says, good afternoon. I'm growing tomatoes in my garden. The plants are growing fine. They even went over 3 feet tall, but there's no tomatoes, just couples, and they stay small. So I was wondering, what I did wrong. Thank you so much for your question there, Ash. So, Sylvia, tomatoes, how come maybe there might not be more growing?
1: I have the same problem. Supposedly it was a cherry tomato. Well, that tomato has grown, like he says, 3 feet tall, bushy, and I got one giant tomato on it. And so it's none of the things it was supposed to be. I know what I should have done on it. It should have been cut back and not allowed to grow that big, but it's a little late now. Because I believe we are going to get at least a couple of weeks of thing, I think he should prune it.
0: Okay, so if you prune it, will that help generate growth then?
1: Because it'll stop putting their energy into all the foliage, and it'll stop pumping in the roots, and no more fertilizer. If he is going to give it fertilizer, it should have been only the special fruiting or flowering one, which is the high in the middle.
0: See, I didn't know. Oh, go ahead, Sylvia.
1: Yes.
0: Oh, sorry, Sylvia. Go ahead. You had something else to add? Sorry.
1: Yeah, you can get a special tomato fertilizer too.
0: Okay. Because I'm wondering the same thing too, because I have tomatoes growing as well, and there's a few tomatoes. I was surprised that there actually were not more. So cut back the foliage to kind of concentrate that power on growing the fruit and use perhaps a fruit or tomato fertilizer. Will that help maybe get some more tomatoes before, you know, frost gets to them?
1: But you have to allow growing time too. So, but I feel we are not going to get a killing frost till the end of September. So you've got a chance for it. And the other thing is, if you hear the weather is going to get too cold or chilly, put it in the garage or move it in if you can. Now, if it's already in the earth and you can't do that, we'll cover it then.
0: Okay. Thank you so much for your question there, Ash. Again, if you have a question for Sylvia, 204-780-0893, 204-780-0893, or you can text us 204-588-7355, 204-588-7355. We have a question from Neil, and Neil says, I'm wondering if you have any knowledge about the Fruit Share program or Fruit Connect program that was operating here in Winnipeg. It seemed to disappear during the pandemic. Do you know a little bit more? Because Sylvia, we were talking about them, a lot of people getting a lot of apples, a lot of fruit. They don't know what to do with it. Do you have, besides the Manitoba Gardening Facebook page that you told us about, any other idea about where people can turn to when it comes to fruit sharing?
1: Well, no, I've always found other outlets to get rid of my, I have friends and people. And as I said, I use the Manitoba Gardener for it. But he could Google fruit sharing, and I'm sure he would find the information he needs, because I know it's out there. But right now, I don't have it, at the tip of my tongue or whatever it is. I don't know.
0: So I kind of just Googled it here quickly while you were speaking there, Sylvia. There's a fruit share. .ca. Fruit Share Manitoba connects fruit enthusiasts to pick and share fresh local fruit through an app called Fruit Connect. It also appears that they have a Facebook page as well, too. And it looks like it's not just for Winnipeg, it's for surrounding communities as well. So I hope that shares that gives you a little bit more information there, Neil. Thank you so much for your question there. Amanda has this comment. This has been such an odd year weather-wise, such a wet spring, and then changing to super hot so fast. My poor plants are so delayed from what they usually are at this point. Currently, everything has started to thrive. A great year for my squash, though. No sign of pests. My question is, how can I tell when my spaghetti squash is ready to pick, and what is the best way to store it during the winter? Good question there, Amanda. Spaghetti squash. I know that a lot of folks grow that too. Sylvia, how do you know when it's ready?
1: Well, I gently lift it, and if it falls off the vine, it's ready. If you have to pull and tug at it, it's not ready. That's the way I have always done it, and that's with all my like cantaloupe, a watermelon, zucchini, any of those gourd-like things, all you have to do is just gently lift it a bit, and if it falls off, you know it's ready.
0: Mm. When you store your squash, what's the best way that you store it during the winter?
1: In the coolest place you can. And if you can, instead of just piling it on top of each other, I would just have like a sheet of newspaper between the plants.
0: Mm-hmm. Okay, so...
1: And allow the air, because if you enclose it in a bag or that, it'll get moldy.
0: Because that's something that I've wondered too. You can bring some of those plants that you like, the fruit or vegetable plants. Can you bring them into the house and store them in the winter in the house?
1: No.
0: No. Okay. So you'll have to replant them every year.
1: They're ones that are fresh every year. You can bring the fruit in, of course, and the vegetables, but not the plants.
0: Okay. If you have a gardening question for us, 204-780-0893, 204-780-0893. You can also text us at 204-588-7355, 204-588-7355. Our gardening expert, Sylvia Grantham, is here. She's a member of the Selkirk and District Horticultural Society for over 30 years. And we have this question now from Louise. And Louise asks, how do you divide bleeding hearts? Sylvia, how can you do that?
1: Well, I guess you divide them the same way as anything. I kind of work my way around them with a shovel. Then I take the shovel and directly divide it in half, and then work out the half, and then leave the other half in the ground, and just add nice soil to fill the spot with a bit of bone meal in it. And then again, put the half you're taking to a spot where you want it, and that spot should have some nice soil in it with also bone meal in it. And then you put the plant in there, and then work the soil back around it again, nice friable soil that is nice and that, and then pat it down so that you know, and then water both. The older plant and the one you're dividing very, very well, and probably in a day or so, given another heavy-duty watering and that.
0: Okay.
1: So that's what.
0: Oh, okay. Bone meal you mentioned. Is that something that people should be looking at adding to their soil, their gardens right now?
1: Well, yeah, you could. Bone meal, that's probably, besides using the Miracle-Gro that I add to my watering, I put a handful of bone meal in every transplant I make. I put that handful, when I say handful, maybe it's a couple of tablespoons, and I put it in every planter or pot of plants I do. And again, watering well and that seems to get them, give them all a good start. And the thing about bone meal, it is not a very hot fertilizer, so it won't burn the roots. And it's a little slow acting, so it's nice. It's just perfect for a transplant.
0: Okay, we're speaking with Sylvia Grantham here, our gardening expert on Radio Noon. And if you have a gardening question, we have about a few minutes left here in the call in 204-780-0893, or you can text us at 204-588-7355. And we have Rob who joins us now on the line. Hi there, Rob.
2: Hi, I just have a question for Sylvia. How are the bees doing?
1: Oh, they're doing good.
0: I feel there's a little bit of a story behind this, Sylvia. What's the story about the bees?
1: Okay, right from the start, we've always had bees here. My son was so interested in bees and that, and he's a little bit, I don't know, on the spectrum or whatever. And he loved those bees, and so we've always had bees. He had his own hives till he left home. And then Rob, he came in with his bees, and he had them till a few years ago. And now he's retired. And now one of his sons or that, they have a swarm that went in one of their old hives. So he brought it here and he's going to divide it for next year, I guess. I don't know what they're doing, but the bees are...
0: The bees are doing good. I'm glad to hear. Thank you so much for your question there, Rob. Let's get to Janie, who joins us now on the line. Hi there, Janie. What's your question?
3: Well, I last fall was given two honey something pumpkins. They were petite, dark orange, and were making pumpkin pies. I saved a few seeds, and I planted them this spring. I have pumpkins coming.
0: Oh, that's wonderful to hear. So you have pumpkins growing right now.
3: I have from three seeds. I have plants that are at least, I don't know, 18 feet long, the vine, and the leaves are like the size of three dinner plates. It's like I don't have a lot of gardening experience, but to me, they just seem like they're really over the top.
0: Whoa, that is amazing to hear, Janie. And this actually leads to a good question because we just got this text from Karen. Is it too early to pick green pumpkins? Sylvia, what do you say to that?
1: Well, why would you want to pick them green? Because they're not good to eat. And the thing is, if you have no other choice, then okay, experiment with it. But no, the pumpkins should ripen. They will still continue to ripen, but they have to have reached a certain point where they can do that. And they won't keep. Only a ripe pumpkin will keep for the winter or whatever in proper storage, eh?
0: Yeah, so just give it time. And you know it's going to turn from green to orange, and that's when it's ready to pick, isn't it?
1: And usually, you know what? People are picking pumpkins. Usually it's the end of September. You know?
0: Mm-hmm. So just leave them. Well, thank you so much to everybody who called in and sent your questions in. Sylvia, it's been wonderful again speaking with you on the show. Thank you so much for being here.
1: Well, thanks for having me.
0: Take care. Sylvia Grantham is our gardening expert. She is a member of the Selkirk and District Horticultural Society for over 30 years. You have a question or a message about a call-in after the show, listener line 204-788-3797 or email us radionoon@cbc.ca. Thank you so much to our wonderful crew on the show, Abby Adeyemi and John George, our technicians, associate producers Chidi Akuma, Corey Funk, and thank you to our show producer, Marcy Marcusa. Our show director is Dylan Longhurst. I'm Marjorie Dowhouse. Enjoy the rest of your day. We'll talk to you again tomorrow. And stay tuned here to CBC Radio 1 coming up next. Quirks and Quarks. Have a good one.

0: Something is happening in Dawson Creek. A wave of violence has swept over this community of just 13,000 people. 15 murders in the last 5 years.
1: Some criminals, I put them into the category of supervillains.
0: I'm Timothy Sawa, and from CBC's Uncover and the Fifth Estate, an investigation into deaths and disappearances in Dawson Creek and what's behind it all.
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4: In October 1975, CBC listeners across Canada heard the very first episode of Quirks and Quarks. Last October, we celebrated 50 years of exploring the wonders of science.
5: From CBC News, The World This Hour, I'm Gina Louise Phillips. U.S. President Donald Trump has signed an executive order renaming Lake Ontario Lake America. The move is an escalation in Trump's trade war against Canada and is reminiscent of his order to rename the Gulf of Mexico last year. The president also suggests he may not stop there.
6: We have a Gulf and we have a lake. Now all we need is an ocean. So maybe we'll have to change the name of the Atlantic and or the Pacific. Maybe we'll change them both.
5: After the signing, Trump repeated his complaints about Canada's trade practices. He says all the necessary formalities have been observed and the name change takes place immediately. However, he cannot force Canada to follow suit. The federal government has removed fish and seafood products from a list of U.S. imports subject to counter-tariffs. The change was made last night, only a day after Ottawa announced its response to new American levies. Finance Minister François-Philippe Champagne says the reversal is based on feedback from the industry.
7: We made the update because I think that was the right thing to do in the interest of Canada, and that's what we always strive to do.
5: Processors in maritime provinces argued the counter-tariffs damaged their businesses because they import seafood from the U.S. outside of the fishing season. The scale of the disaster on the Nepal-China border, is slowly becoming clear. We know the number of people killed is at least 360, with more than 1,300 people missing, including Canadians. Sasha Petrusik has more.
8: Helicopters and rescuers struggle to access the valleys of Nepal's Himalaya Mountains, desperately searching for more than 1,000 missing villagers, trekkers, and pilgrims. That includes about 30 Canadians caught in yesterday's massive flash flood. Foreign Affairs Minister Anita Anand confirmed the number this morning, describing extremely difficult circumstances with everything from roads and bridges to communications lost. David Fisher is with the Red Cross.
9: The logistics challenge here is really enormous, and it will not just be enormous in terms of getting there, but then in terms of digging out people's lives out of all of that mud.
8: More flooding is possible as water continues to flow and pool. Ottawa says Canada is joining the international rescue and aid delivery effort. Sasha Petrusik, CBC News, Toronto.
5: Quebec's provincial election campaign is officially underway, and the race is shaping up to be a tight three-way contest. Alexander Silberman has more.
10: Quebec Premier Christine Fréchette telling reporters she's confident. The Coalition Avenir Quebec leader walking into the Lieutenant Governor's office to officially launch the fall election. The race is shaping up to be incredibly close, with five parties likely to win seats. The separatist Parti Québécois is still leading in the polls, but the governing CAQ and Liberals are gaining in support and closing the gap. Québec Solidaire is battling to hold on to seats in Montreal and Quebec City, and the Conservative Party of Quebec is competitive in ridings around the provincial capital.
11: It's really uncertain.
10: Philippe J. Fournier is a polling analyst and founder of the website QC125. He says the U.S. trade war has potential to overshadow the election.
11: It seems that the handling the economy on certain times could be the ballot box questions.
10: Healthcare, housing, and the cost of living are also top of mind for voters. Quebecers head to the polls on October 5th. Alexander Silberman, CBC News, Montreal.
5: Former Bosnian Serb military leader and convicted war criminal Ratko Mladic has died in prison. The 84-year-old was serving a life sentence in The Hague for genocide and crimes against humanity. Mladic led forces during the Bosnian War in the 1990s. And that is The World This Hour. For CBC News, I'm Gina Louise Phillips. Thanks for listening.
12: Good afternoon. I'm Julie Buckingham checking your forecast for the province of Manitoba, which is bathed in sunshine today. Starting in Winnipeg, we are expecting a mainly sunny sky, high of 24. Brandon also sunny in 26. Dauphin, just a few clouds for color in 23. Flin Flon and the Paw, sun in 24. In Thompson, you are continuing the trend of the sunshine, high of 21. And in Churchill, sunny with the wind gusting at times up to 40, the high of 14 degrees.
4: Hi, I'm Bob McDonald. Quirks and Quarks is celebrating a half century of science programming on CBC Radio. Here's an encore presentation of our 50th anniversary show recorded last fall. Enjoy. Let me take you back to 1975. It was the year Canada adopted the metric system. The CN Tower opened. On a stormy night in November, the Edmund Fitzgerald sank in Lake Superior. Saturday Night Live debuted, created by a Canadian producer. And the Toronto Maple Leafs were mired in an eight-year drought of not having won the Stanley Cup. And on October 8th of 1975, Canadians across the country heard this for the very first time.
13: Good evening, this is Quirks and Quarks. I'm David Suzuki. Welcome to my show, a weekly peek into the world of science and scientists.
4: Well, hi, I'm Bob McDonald, and welcome to my show. And the 50th anniversary of Quirks and Quarks. Yes. We're here at the Perimeter Institute for Theoretical Physics in Waterloo, Ontario. And it's unbelievable, but it's been five decades and roughly 2,000 programs. So we're celebrating. Now we're going to talk about the last 50 years of science that we've covered on the show, but we're also going to rocket into the future and talk about a group of Canadian researchers from a wide range of disciplines about what the next 50 years might hold. So you're getting a full century of science. These people are putting a little bit on the line here because we might hold them to their predictions in our 2075 anniversary episode of the show. But first, we have a very special treat for you. In early 1975, Quirks and Quarks was just a dream, a twinkle in the eye of a CBC producer named Diana Filer. Now, Diana is still with us at the ripe old age of, as she says, 34 Celsius. I think that starts with a 9. 50 years later, she agreed to tell us the origin story of Canada's favorite radio program. I spoke to her at her home in Vancouver just a couple of weeks ago. Here's part of that conversation. I'm sure you've heard this before, but Diana, welcome to Quirks and Quarks.
14: Thank you so much.
4: So,
14: do you work there too?
4: I do, yeah. I do there. I enjoy it. It's a wonderful program.
14: Yeah.
4: So take me back to 1975. Where did the idea come from to do a science show on CBC Radio?
14: Yeah, science. You know, I had a show called Jerusi, and we would have science items in. And I said, let's have a whole show and not just items.
4: Mm-hmm.
14: No, said everybody. But was it Peter Zosky? It was Morningside.
4: Mm-hmm.
14: And Morningside, we had little items. And they said, we don't need a whole show. And I said, but the department is called Arts and Science. And you've got all these art shows. You've got music, drama, comedy.
4: I used to work on Morningside. I was one of the science contributors to Morningside, believe it or
14: yeah,
4: not.
14: But, yeah, but you were an item.
4: Yeah. Okay, so was it hard to convince management to do a science show?
14: It took 2 years, but at one point during that 2 years, I went to an old UBC reunion in Toronto, UBC. And David Suzuki was there too. So after we'd had chat and things, I asked him would he be interested in doing a science item for us on radio. And he, But then I gave him my card, and darned if he didn't answer it. Somehow I got money for a trip to Washington for the AAAS meeting. Do I have to say what it is?
15: American Association for the Advancement of Science.
14: Thank you. And while I was there, while we were there, so was Isaac Asimov.
15: Famous science fiction writer.
14: Yes, that's right. And Suzuki got an interview with him. But the show hadn't even started, Quirks and Quarks. Margaret Lyons, the then head of the department, one day I said, listen, Margaret, tonight listen to the show. The first hour is going to be a pilot for a science show. And she said, all right, I will. And she did. And the next morning I hear, she's very short and she had very high heels and she'd be coming down the floor. And you could tell by the gait what she was thinking. I said, oh, is that good? She said, that was a good show. Why don't we try and do something with it? I had two names, Quirks and Quarks, or neither Margaret nor I could remember the other one afterwards.
15: But it stuck, and it's the best name in radio.
14: Oh, it's a good name, isn't it?
15: Quirks and Quarks is a great launch pad for all kinds of people. We've had scientists say that they were inspired to get into science because they listened to the show. Okay, so here we are half a century later. Have you been listening to the show?
14: Oh, yes, from time to time I listen to the show, but don't ask me what's my favorite.
15: Well, I want to know, how are we doing?
14: Oh, you're doing brilliantly.
4: And I am very, very pleased and honored to announce that Diana Filer is here with us tonight. Diana, stand up. Stand up and say hello. Well, we promised you 100 years of science, and it is time to deliver. One of the most significant concerns in the early 70s was population growth. Global population had hit, wait for it, 4 billion souls. And it wasn't all that clear to many that we could continue to feed all those hungry mouths. One of the loudest voices articulating these concerns was Paul Ehrlich, the author of the massively influential 1968 book, The Population Bomb. Here he is from the February 18th, 1976 episode.
16: It is quite true that the worst population growth in the world from the point of view of our resources of the world's environment goes on in the overdeveloped countries because of the enormous impact we have on the environment and on the non-renewable resources. So you could say that Americans are busily wrecking the world, but on the other hand, the Indian overpopulation is busily wrecking India because there's just no hope of any kind of economic development when you've got to keep plowing whatever resources you can scrounge back into trying to feed and take care of unsuccessfully more and more people. Today, if the weather doesn't go bad on us this year or next, we would have enough if we divided it up evenly. But what about tomorrow, particularly when the population is going to double in something like 35 or 40 years? Clearly, you're coming close to absolute limits.
4: Well, here we are, 2025, and the population has doubled to more than 8 billion. And we continue to worry about how we can feed the world's teeming billions without exhausting our poor planet. Well, here to tell us about just how we've done that and what the next 50 years will look like is Dr. Evan Fraser, geographer, food scientist, and director of the Arrol Food Institute at the University of Guelph. Dr. Fraser, welcome back to Quirks and Quarks.
17: Oh, this is fun. This is fun.
4: Okay, so why didn't the population bomb explode as we doubled our numbers since 1975?
17: Yeah, make predictions, eh? At your peril. Some context. 225 years ago, I'm even going back further in time, a very grumpy British clergyman named Thomas Malthus looked out at the rapidly filling British countryside and went, oh dear, we have a problem. And he said, food production is linked with land, so you only get a little bit more each year. Population growth is linked with the amount of babies we can produce. It goes really fast, and we're going to have a crisis. What every Malthusian since Thomas Malthus or Paul Ehrlich, the mistake they made is to ignore the fact that we can innovate, that food production has stayed growing faster than population growth has. And there is more food on the planet per person than at any point in human history. There's 3,000 calories available for every man, woman, and child on the planet today.
15: So how did we do that?
17: Well, we did it through technology. We bred better seeds, we used irrigation, we used fertilizer, and we have increased the amount of food. But there's a caveat. There's a really important caveat. The fruits and vegetables that we all ought to be eating more of, we don't produce enough of.
15: Ah.
17: So we produce lots of calories, lots of grains, lots of fats. We don't produce enough fruits and vegetables.
15: And what have been the environmental costs to all of that development?
17: Well, this is the negative side of the story. That was the positive side. The negative side is a third of the world's greenhouse gas emissions come from food and farming systems.
15: Wow.
17: Agriculture and fisheries are our primary culprits in our losing fight to protect the planet's biodiversity. And agriculture is the biggest user and the biggest polluter of fresh water on the planet. So we have a lot of work. But agriculture could be a solution to every single one of those problems. And there's farmers around the world today who are part of the positive change that we all need as a planetary species.
15: Okay, so let's look ahead 50 years. What do we need to do from this point?
17: So I think to answer the 50-year forward question, we have to do a little bit more looking at where we've come from. We have focused on producing more food per acre in the last 50 years, and that has been a single-minded focus of big foundations, government programs, research corporations. If we broaden that focus to include sustainability and nutrition, climate mitigation, climate resilience, we can accomplish tremendous things. I was talking to a rancher recently who invested in two drones. One drone goes out and can identify invasive weeds within hours of them germinating. The next drone goes out and sprays them with a minute amount of herbicide. And as a consequence of those sort of technologies, we can produce a lot more healthy, nutritious food with a lot less environmental impact. And those innovations are just coming.
15: Ah, what about things like we hear about vertical farming, that kind of stuff, aquaculture?
17: So I'm a big believer in the idea of vertical farming. We've got the opportunity now to do what we call controlled environment agriculture, producing healthy, locally sourced produce with a relatively small carbon footprint, very small land footprint, almost no water, available at year-round, even in winter climates. Now, there's a lot of complexity in how to get those technologies used in those ways, but the technology is available to do that now.
15: Okay, but now what about reducing the amount of fossil fuels that are needed? Because I know they're involved in making fertilizers, for example.
17: Oh, that's such a good question. So fertilizer, so for people's benefits, is largely made up of nitrogen. In order to create nitrogen that plants can use, it's an incredibly energy-intensive process. You have to heat air up, you have to squish it down to create plant-available nitrogen. There's a new generation of fertilizers coming onto the market where it essentially inoculates the plants with microorganisms to allow them to access their own nitrogen, nitrogen on demand for plants. Some plants, leguminous plants, do this already. Increasingly, scientists are developing technologies and tools to allow other crops to achieve that same sort of feat.
15: Well, I've also seen an electric tractor. So that's coming.
17: Absolutely. Absolutely.
15: Okay. So does this mean then that we're going to have to change our diet to farmed insects and vat-grown algae?
17: The short answer is no, not unless you want to. But having eaten some pretty good algae burgers and some not bad insects in my life, I'm not opposed to that.
15: Okay.
17: Two things there. Yes, consumers are going to have to adapt. And if we just imagine the Canadian nutritional guide, you know, the Canada Food Guide, with a mostly plant-based diet with relatively small amounts of protein, that's the sort of diet that most of us in the affluent parts of the world are going to have to lean into.
15: Mm-hmm.
17: And there's a whole lot of really interesting innovations in the broad area of food science that are going to expand consumer choice while reducing environmental impact. Things like precision fermentation, where we, instead of producing alcohol out of fermentation, produce proteins or other food ingredients out of very fancy fermentation vats. That gives us a whole new set of opportunities, a golden age of food science that will increase consumer demand, not limited, and there might be some algae and some insects. Who knows?
15: You're painting a very optimistic picture here about the future. What kind of technologies are we going to need?
17: So I just mentioned something called precision fermentation, where instead of fermenting booze or other things, we ferment proteins. That is an amazing technology. 5 years ago, if we had this conversation, I would have said it was 30 years away. I can give you multiple companies working in Canada today that are doing precision fermentation. Okay. Vertical farming, another one that I think shows tremendous promise that will allow us to eat better.
4: What could sabotage our food production?
17: Well, I mean, the technologies we're talking about work in the real world. Consumers could reject these technologies. Climate change could happen faster than we can innovate and adapt. Politics could dismantle global trading agreements and leave entire populations out of lunch. These things can happen, and they mean that for those of us who are working on the great challenge of feeding the future, this is one of the big challenges of the generation.
4: But we do need to eat.
17: 3 times a day, mostly.
4: Dr. Fraser, thank you very much. Dr. Evan Fraser is director of the Errol Food Institute and professor of geography at the University of Guelph. He's also co-chair of the Canadian Food Policy Advisory Council, a fellow of the Pierre Elliott Trudeau Foundation, and a fellow of the Royal Canadian Geographical Society. Now, one of the things that Quirks and Quarks has always promised our listeners is that we'll explore the mysteries of the universe. So, cosmology, the structure, origins, and evolution of space and time. It's a familiar topic dating back to the various early programs on this show. And in our first season, we welcome one of science's great communicators, the cosmologist Carl Sagan, to explain one of the universe's most fascinating phenomena in his own inimitable style. Here's Carl Sagan explaining the mystery of black holes.
18: The essential properties of black holes are that they're black and that they're holes.
4: Carl Sagan, everyone. Carl Sagan. Yay. Okay. That wasn't one of the shortest interviews in Quirks and Quarks history. Here's a little bit more from that interview.
18: Black means there's no light coming out of it. And the reason for that is that the gravity is so high, the local acceleration due to gravity, that even light cannot get out. Even photons, faster than which nothing can travel, do not have escape velocities. So it can be plenty bright down here in this black hole, but from the outside it's completely dark, nothing gets out. However, gravity gets out. And so if you're not paying attention and you blunder into the vicinity of a black hole, game's all over, you get sucked right in.
4: So we understood the basics of a black hole back in 1975, but in many ways since then, we didn't know how much we didn't know about the universe. And 5 decades later, we still don't know a lot about the universe, but we have a much more precise understanding about how much we don't know. We even have a number for it, 95%. And to help us unpack all this, let me introduce Katie Mack, the Hawking Chair in Cosmology and Science Communication, right here on her home turf at the Perimeter Institute for Theoretical Physics. Hi, Dr. Mack. So how have we come to this precise understanding that we don't know 95% of the universe?
19: Well, the problem is that we have discovered a lot about what the universe is made of in terms of how it affects the things that we can see. So we've discovered that there is something called dark matter, which is some invisible stuff that seems to be holding the galaxy together. It seems to be sort of the foundation upon which all of the matter we see is built. It's about 85% of the matter in the universe. And we know that because of how it affects the things that we see, stars and galaxies, how they move around, how light bends in the presence of strong gravitational fields. But it is invisible, as far as we can tell. And that means it's very hard to figure out what exactly it's made of. We know how much there is, we can survey it, we can map it out, but we don't know what it's fundamentally made of because it's just very hard to see, it's very hard to detect. Okay. Then the other problem is that in the 90s, we discovered that the universe is expanding faster than we expected and speeding up in its expansion, And that is due to apparently something we call dark energy, which is some kind of invisible stuff that seems to be making the universe expand faster. But we can't see that either.
4: Okay, so dark energy and dark matter make up 95% of the universe.
19: Yes.
4: And I know when a scientist says dark, that means, I don't know.
19: It means that we are in the dark, but it also means that it just isn't making any light.
4: Okay, so how are we going to untangle the mystery of dark energy and dark matter?
19: Well, there are a few things that we can do to learn about both of these. So for dark matter, we can look for it in terms of how it affects the motions and properties of things out in the universe, how it affects the shapes of galaxies, the formation of galaxies, things like that. We can also look for the possibility that dark matter might occasionally interact with regular matter through something other than gravity, which would be fantastic, because then we could actually learn something about what it's made of. So we can look for weird amounts of radiation coming from places like the center of the galaxy, or sort of strange high-energy particles emitted from other galaxies. Then we can also do experiments in the lab. We can build big underground detectors and hope that dark matter will come through and bang into something in the detector. And we can do experiments with particle colliders, where we smash particles together and hope that something that comes out is able to escape the detectors, and maybe that was the dark matter that we just...
4: And some of those detectors are here in Canada, in Sudbury.
19: Yeah, exactly.
4: Okay, so far, where's all this leading?
19: Well, hopefully it's going to lead us to a better understanding of the universe. So if we understand what dark matter is, then we know what most of the matter in the universe is. If we know what dark energy is, we know what most of the sort of stuff, the energy density of the universe is. But more importantly for me, I think, is that if we understand both of these things, then we understand the fundamental physics of the universe better, because neither dark matter nor dark energy are included in our standard model of particle physics. They're not part of the sort of theory of all of the particles we've ever detected. So if we can figure out what they are, that leads us to the next theory and a better understanding of fundamentally how physics works, and who knows where that could lead.
4: Okay. So we're mapping it out. We know it's there. But are we getting any closer to understanding what it is or what they are?
19: Well, I think so. We're getting clues in various ways from observations, from experiments. With dark energy, we're learning about it with galaxy surveys. We're getting weird hints of possible anomalies with galaxy surveys. The problem is that unlike something like the Higgs boson or even gravitational waves, there's not a sort of place where we're pretty sure we're going to find it at a particular spot. Like with the Higgs boson, that was discovered in 2012 at the Large Hadron Collider. We were pretty sure it was going to be there. We had sort of a range of energies where if we didn't find it there, then we'd have to rewrite everything, but we're pretty sure where it was going to be.
4: Okay.
19: And with dark matter, dark energy, we don't really have that. There are a lot of possibilities. We're exploring all of them, but we don't know when we will either find it or, find something completely different.
4: Okay. So can you say then that 50 years from now, we'll know what dark energy and dark matter are?
19: I can't say that for certain, but I'm very, very optimistic. I think that we are getting so many clues. We are being so creative about how we look for these things. I really think that we're going to find something amazing.
4: Dark.
19: Yes.
4: Dr. Mack, thank you so much for your time.
19: Thank you.
4: Katie Mack is the Hawking Chair in Cosmology and Science Communication here at the Perimeter Institute for Theoretical Physics. Now, the first season of Quirks and Quarks was in the dawn of the personal computing era. In 1976, in fact, was when the Apple I computer first appeared. Of course, in industry and government, larger computers were already ubiquitous. Here's David Suzuki introducing a segment from early in 1976 that should resonate with us today.
20: Could we have predicted how incredibly useful computers would be, how dependent on them we'd become, and how rapidly computers would evolve? Now there are very sophisticated computers whose central brains are as small as the head of a match, and they're cheap enough for most people to buy one. Tonight, Richard Rosenberg of the University of British Columbia discusses his field of specialty, which is artificial intelligence. First, exactly what is artificial intelligence?
21: Okay, well, I guess a simple definition would be something like trying to program computers so that they exhibit behavior which, if humans did it, you'd call it intelligent.
4: Well, artificial intelligence was certainly not the buzzword back then that it is today. And to help us understand the last 50 and hopefully the next 50 years of computer technology and AI, I'm joined now by Dr. Luke Stark from the Faculty of Information and Media Studies at Western University in London, Ontario. Dr. Stark, welcome to our celebration show.
1: Thank you for being here. It's great to be here.
4: So obviously, AI was much closer to a concept than a reality back in the 70s. What got us to where we are here today?
1: You know, I think AI has always been closer to a concept than a particular technology, right? The idea of creating artificial life, it goes back actually 5,000 years, not just 50 years. And there have been various different imagined ways you're going to get to that goal of an AI, a sentient machine or a living machine. In the 80s, you know, it was one set of computer tools. Then, you know, in the 90s, actually, and 2000s, a totally different set came in, machine learning. Maybe you've heard this word, machine learning. The idea that computers can take a whole bunch of data, a whole bunch of information, and look for patterns in that data. And then they learn those patterns and they can apply that learning to other sets of data. So really fundamentally, that's what today's AI is based on. It's this machine learning. These are, you know, sophisticated pattern matching computers.
4: Now, we have to take a short break for local news and information, but don't go away. We'll be right back with more of the best of Quirks and Quarks.
12: 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Good afternoon. I'm Julie Buckingham in downtown Winnipeg at 1:30. It's 22. Brandon, 22. Thompson is at 17 degrees. Police in Winnipeg laying charges after the stabbing of a security guard at a Dollarama on Portage Avenue in St. James. Officers were called to the store Tuesday after the 22-year-old tried to stop a thief and was knifed in the upper body. A suspect was arrested the following day. A 29-year-old is facing charges of aggravated assault and robbery. Winnipeg-based polling firm Probe Research, doing surveys here for 32 years, is now part of Abacus Data. Pro partner Mary Agnes Welch says it is the best of both worlds, adding the purchase gives Probe a chance to break into other provinces. Welch is excited to have access to better software and technologies. She adds all Probe staff is staying on, and she and her partner Curtis Brown are now Abacus shareholders. And communities in northern Manitoba want to keep pests from clogging key infrastructure under the waves. Invasive species like zebra mussels reproduce and cover anything, including pipes and pumps. Cranberry Portage's drinking water comes from lakes nearby. And RM of Kelsey Councillor Tiffany Anderson says if they show up, it would be costly. They want everyone to clean and decontaminate their boats before coming north. Next local news at 2:30.
4: Welcome back. I'm Bob McDonald, and you're listening to an encore presentation of our 50th anniversary show. When we left, I was just beginning my discussion with Luke Stark, who studies AI at Western University in London, Ontario. Here's that conversation. But now it's hard to tell. When you ask a question and you get a voice coming back, it's hard to tell that's a machine.
1: It's true, right? And there's been a lot of work by AI companies, especially these days, to make these systems seem human, appear human, you know, be like a human. You know, when people think of AI, they think of ChatGPT these days. That's the thing right into their mind, right? Well, ChatGPT is based on what's called a large language model. It's a big database of words, parts of words, and through a lot of very powerful computing power, you can kind of put together the relationships between those words. What word is most likely to come next and after? And there's a lot of other stuff that goes in there too, but the key point is that these systems are really being designed by companies like OpenAI that develops ChatGPT to mimic humans, right? You know, that like first person, you know, oh, I'm just a chatbot. That thing, that's a design feature. The actual LLM doesn't do that. So it's hard to tell, and I think, you know, there are some business reasons why that's the case, right? I think these companies would really like us to assume, to think that these tools are sentient. They pick up on something that's called the Eliza effect, which is this effect that was named after a chatbot actually back from the 70s called Eliza. No fancy machine learning, nothing like that. But it was really enthralling. People would play with it and they would think they were having these kind of, you know, in-depth conversations with it. So the Eliza effect is when people project sentience, complexity, you know, emotions onto a chatbot. Right. These days, a lot of people are enthralled of the Eliza effect. Right.
15: Of course, Hollywood's always had fun with that, with AI. It's usually something evil. And interestingly, Rosenberg from UBC, who we heard from in that clip from 1976, he was a pioneer in thinking about the ethics of AI. So how well has research into the ethics of AI come along?
1: You know, I think one of the interesting things about the history of AI is that there's actually a really long story about the research into ethics, social impacts, which is what I do. The guy who invented Eliza, Joseph Weizenbaum, who I mentioned, he was so kind of taken aback by how much people were taken in by this very simple program that he wrote a whole book in the 70s about things, you know, what computers can do and can't do related to humans. And every decade or so, there's a big upsurge in that work. What seems to happen, though, is that when a new technical innovation, a new thing, maybe it's the personal computer, maybe it's the internet, maybe it's social media, maybe it's smartphones, maybe it's the first wave of AI about 10 years ago, maybe now it's LLMs, when those come in, you know, for whatever reason, you know, politicians and the media, you know, they tend to forget there's been all this other research on the impacts of these tools. And all of a sudden, everything is shiny and new and amazing and great. And so you have to kind of rediscover that research over and over again. Okay. So it's there. But, you know, and there, you know, people have been thinking about these problems for a long time. But we don't always realize that when we hear it in the media.
15: Okay, so where's it going from here?
1: Yeah, I mean, I think, you know, AI tools are, you know, very in vogue right now. Everybody knows this. You know, a lot of people listening might be having intimate conversations with ChatGPT. And I think the more these tools get put into, you know, various facets of our lives, into our, you know, smart appliances, our fridges, certainly in our phones, we're going to see more and more people interacting with these systems like they're social, right? I think that's dangerous for a couple of reasons, one of which is that actually you're giving an awful lot of personal information to these chatbots, right? You know, you're having this conversation, it feels like it's with a person, but it's collecting a lot of information. More generally, you know, so people talk a lot about AI sentience, about artificial general intelligence or AGI. I'm gonna put my prediction out here. I don't think we're gonna see artificial general intelligence in the next 50 years. I don't think so. I think that the conceptual challenges to that are so big that unless something really, really major happens in computing, the fundamentals of computing, we're not gonna see that.
15: Wow.
1: So if I'm wrong, you know, you can send David Suzuki can come.

0: with little human voices, how much power they have in our society.
1: Okay, so you don't think it's going to come to the point 50 years from now when my AI avatar is talking to your AI avatar, wondering about what happened to biological intelligence and how we can bring humans back to thinking?
0: I think it's more likely that you and I will be having this conversation, actually.
1: Let's hope so.
0: Yeah.
1: Dr. Stark, thank you very much.
0: Thanks so much.
1: Luke Stark is an assistant professor in the Faculty of Information and Media Studies at Western University in London, Ontario. He's also a Canadian Institute for Advanced Research, Asri Ali Global Scholar with the Future Flourishing Program. I'm Bob McDonald, and this is a special edition of Quirks and Quarks. We're celebrating our 50th anniversary in front of a live audience at the Perimeter Institute for Theoretical Physics, and we're discussing the last 50 and the next 50 years of science. Now, Quirks and Quarks didn't shy away from contentious science in its early years. Here's one example of how we were on the cutting edge in our fourth program in 1975.
2: There's a lot of controversy right now over whether we're in for another ice age or whether the Earth is heating up. It would be very helpful if we had accurate records of the weather for the past 1,000 years or so that we might see if there are any obvious cycles or trends. Scientists in New Zealand have found a way to infer very accurate temperatures up to 9,000 years ago. The technique involves the measurement of deuterium, which is a form of hydrogen with an extra neutron. I think Asimov is going to tell us about deuterium in one of our later shows. The secret is the ratio of deuterium to hydrogen found in tree rings.
1: Climate change. Have you heard of that? Arguably, it is the scientific issue of our age, with enormous implications for the future of our planet and our species. Dr. Laura Tozer is studying what's necessary for the climate transition we're going to have to make in the next 50 years, if not sooner. She's from the Department of Physical and Environmental Sciences at the University of Toronto, Scarborough. Dr. Tozer, welcome to our program.
3: Thank you so much.
1: So David was talking about the climate debate in the 1970s. Some were saying we're in for another ice age. Others were saying it's going to get warmer. What's happened in the intervening 50 years?
3: Yeah, it's really been a masterclass in physical science. The way that we have settled and we have known for so long that humans have caused climate change. And it's really amazing the scientific work that went into this. You know, the example from the quote, but there was the same kind of signal being found in all sorts of records all around the world, all by independent scientists, who then came together in international spaces to collect that work together, to call for action for decades. Unfortunately, it's also been a masterclass in what social scientists call fossil fuel obstruction or carbon lock-in, where basically fossil fuel interests have been lying to us for pretty much all of those decades as well, trying to make it appear as though there's uncertainty.
1: Well, pessimism is pretty easy, especially when you consider that we've missed all of our climate goals, and climate denialism, as you say, is part of the many, including certain administrations at the moment. So where do you think we'll go from here?
3: It's really easy for people to picture apocalypse when we talk about this topic. And so I really want to talk about a future looking ahead 50 years where we've succeeded, where we've done what we need to do in order to address climate change and really tried to find all the ways that we can make that reach everyone. I did some work with some young people last year, and the mental health burden of trying to kind of grapple with the climate crisis is really serious. Yeah. And so I think we need to do more work imagining what flourishing looks like over 50 years. And the transition away from fossil fuels in our energy system will be a fundamental part of that.
1: So what kind of technologies will we need to do that?
3: You know, the nice thing about it is that we have a lot of the technologies that we need already. You know, it's one of those things where we have all sorts of renewable energy solutions, we have all sorts of components of it, but a lot of them need more innovation to become cheaper, easier

0: smaller, more accessible. Things like balcony solar panels that you can, you know, move when you move apartments. That's the kind of innovation that will make these energy technologies available for everyone. But I think there's still going to be a lot of development in a few different areas that will help us make this transition to fossil-free energy, and that'll be things like batteries. You know, the way that batteries have developed over the last few years has really been astounding. And so I think that will continue because it's a really important part of our energy system. And this will include, this will be about improving their performance. But there are a lot of people that are also working on innovating with how batteries work fundamentally so that we can remove some of that dependence on critical minerals linked to social and environmental injustices.
1: I've already met several people who put solar panels on their roof, they drive an electric car, and they charge the car from the house, and they drive for free.
0: Right?
1: That's
0: right?
1: A nice, that's a nice future to think about, isn't
0: yeah.
1: it?
0: Yeah.
1: So what kind of transition do we need to go through to get there?
0: We're looking at a transition that has a few key parts. One of the fundamental parts of it, though, is what we call electrification. And so this is the way that we move a lot of the things that we do in our life away from fossil fuels and onto electricity instead. And so this is another area where I think there will be a lot of innovation over the next 50 years. All the different components that go into this electrification transition. And so it's things like modernizing our electricity grid so that they can be 100% renewable energy and we can take advantage of that free fuel. Mm-hmm. You know, it's the wind, it's the sun, it's always there. Mm-hmm.
1: Energy is really supporting our lifestyle here, so are we going to have to make sacrifices to make the transition?
0: Short answer, no. What we're looking at here is a fossil energy system that's actually really inefficient. It wastes a ton of energy to live in this fossil-dependent system that we do. And the sustainable energy system is one that will be much more efficient just because of the technologies that we use. They're much more efficient than some of the fossil fuel combustion, for example. But it's combined with that efficiency and renewable energy that has that free fuel. So you're looking at an energy system that's actually based on abundance rather than scarcity. But okay. The other part of it is that we choose the way that we design our energy system and what it does for us. So we can decide we want it to give us hot showers and cold beers. It's just Amory Lovin's quote from the 70s, still true today. You know, people don't care how it got hot or how it got cold. And so why don't we do that in a way that doesn't cook our planet?
1: Dr. Tozer, thank you so much for your time.
0: Thank you.
1: Dr. Laura Tozer is an assistant professor of environmental studies at the University of Toronto and director of the Climate Policy and Action Lab at the Department of Physical and Environmental Sciences at the University of Toronto, Scarborough. Well, one of the features of the first season of Quirks and Quarks was a very special weekly guest, the legendary scientist and science fiction writer Isaac Asimov, recruited by producer Yvonne Fitzsimon. He came on each week to explain and unpack the science behind a particular word. So here's an example from one of his appearances in May of 1976.
2: Let's go straight to our New York expert on science words, the internationally renowned science fiction writer and popularizer of science, Isaac Asimov. What's the word tonight, Isaac?
3: How about transistor? There's something
2: that's
3: that we're all familiar with. Now, it was in 1948 that an English-American physicist and two co-workers first worked out this little solid equivalent of the radio tube. It transferred electrons across a material that resisted it. You had a transfer across a resistor and a transistor. These days you can make them so tiny that you can take a small chip of silicon and put thousands and thousands of different electrical devices on it.
1: Now, one of the electrical devices that we all have in our pockets, but not here in a theater, of course, is our cell phones. So how many transistors do you think is in a common smartphone? Anybody have a guess? 1,200, 12 million?
4: Yeah.
1: 20 million? Yeah. It's about 10 billion or so. 10 billion. And that's just in a cell phone. So when it comes to computer technology and things like automation and robots, we've come quite a way in 50 years. Well, to help us understand how far and where we're going, I'm joined by Dr. Ana Luisa Trejos. She's a professor in the Department of Electrical and Computer Engineering and the School of Biomedical Engineering and Canada Research Chair in Wearable Mechatronics at Western University in London, Ontario. Hi, Dr. Trejos. Welcome to our show.
0: Thank you so much.
1: Okay, so a smartphone is just one example of how far technology has come, but I want to talk to you about your field of technology that operates in the world more physically. So how far has automation and robotics come in the last 50 years?
4: Yes, so 50 years ago, robots already existed, but they were very basic and simple because their control systems were very primitive. With the invention of the transistor and the advances in integrated circuit technology, we have come so far in the miniaturization of microcontrollers that allow the robots to be intelligent, the sensors that allow the robots to perceive the environment, to the point that now we have robots pretty much everywhere, right? So when we think about the most advanced robots right now, a lot of us will think of an airplane that pretty much flies itself, or self-driving cars, but we don't necessarily have to go that far. We can think of assembly plants where robots are pretty much doing everything from moving parts to assembling parts to painting, quality control. And they're doing all of this in a very automated way.
1: Well, we also have these amazing videos of robots dancing, doing backflips, and robotic dogs running through forests and all of that. So what can we expect from robots in the future?
4: Yeah, so I'm going to start by thinking about how things have changed. So in the last 50 years, machines were very much a one-size-fits-all. So you have one machine and everybody has to deal with what that machine can do. I think the future, our machines are going to be a lot more customized, are tailored, not just to the person, but to the task that they have to do. So, for example, in my field of wearable exoskeleton, I think the idea of the bionic person is very real, right? So there's been a lot of advances in prosthetics where there will be an implant that is put on the brain of the person, and that will detect what the person wants to do, and it allows them to feel like the prosthetic is part of their body. So that's going to continue, but I think there has to be a little bit of a revolution in the way that we power these devices. So my theory is that we're going to get to the point where we can use our own energy, so human energy, to power these prosthetics. And not necessarily just for limbs, but any part of our body that needs to be replaced could be replaced by a robotic system that is worn on the body. We would just wear something that feels like clothing, and it has all of the sensors and the actuators around it, and it allows us to move better or perform whatever action we can't perform by ourselves. And then it could even enhance our performance, so go beyond our natural abilities and create sort of like a superhuman that allows us to perform way beyond.
1: So will I ever get my robot butler?
4: I think that's a very real possibility. Robot butlers are, the way that I envision them, I think they're going to be more for the disabled or the elderly who not just need help with their day-to-day tasks, but also need that social companionship.
1: You know, you're reminding me with these powered prosthetics of a program I watched back in 1975, The $6 Million Man,
4: yes,
1: right?
4: Yes, exactly.
1: He had a bionic eye, one arm and two legs. $6 million back then was, $36 million today. Can we bring that price down a little and make this stuff accessible for everyone?
4: Yes, absolutely. So some of the work that we're doing is trying to come up with more traditional manufacturing techniques to create these devices. For example, simple things like sewing and embroidery, where we can create sensors and actuators that are made from conductive thread. Again, going back to our clothing, but that don't cost that much more than a regular outfit.
1: Wow, good news. Dr. Trejos, thank you so much for your time.
4: Thank you so much.
1: Dr. Ana Luisa Trejos is a professor in the Department of Electrical and Computer Engineering and the School of Biomedical Engineering and Canada Research Chair in Wearable Mechatronics at Western University in London, Ontario. Well, David Suzuki, the first host of Quirks and Quarks, trained as a geneticist, and he brought that experience to bear on the program. But in the last 50 years, perhaps no area of science has been transformed more than his field, the science of the blueprint of life. Here's David in March of 1976 with an efficient summary of genetic science at that time.
2: Humans probably have between 1 and 2 million genes. Fruit flies have about 100,000, and bacteria, 500 to 1,000. There are exciting new techniques for cutting up strings of genes and sticking the pieces into bacteria, and all 100,000 genes of fruit flies have now been inserted in little pieces into bacteria, and there the pieces replicate perfectly well. That turns out to be extremely interesting because it's possible now to study what turns these genes on and off. And eventually, scientists talk about being able to isolate genes from humans, sticking them into bacteria, and getting the bacteria to make things like hormones, insulin, or blood clotting factors for hemophiliacs. The technology for all of this is first being worked out with fly genes.
1: Well, we've learned that the best informed minds in genetics in the 70s had just a few things wrong. 5 decades of work later, we now know humans have only between 20 and 25,000 genes, not 2 million. And there's a little less difference than we might have thought between us and fruit flies, who have something like 15,000 genes. We've vastly increased our knowledge of how genetics shapes us and contributes to our health. But if our next guest is right, we're in line for another kind of genetics revolution. Dr. Yvonne Bombard is professor at the University of Toronto. She's also a scientist and Canada Research Chair at St. Michael's Hospital, Unity Health Toronto, where she directs the Genomics Health Services Research Program. Dr. Bombard, welcome to our program. So what have been the major leaps forward in genetics in the last 50 years?
5: The leaps have been bountiful, luckily, and we've seen genetics and genomics science really penetrate public health and day-to-day healthcare of all Canadians. For example, did you know that every baby that is born in a hospital in the most of the industrialized world is actually getting their very first genetic test? The little heel prick test that takes a little sample of blood from the babies to do the very first genetic screen on all of the babies that are born.
1: Wow.
5: And that's been happening, and that's one of the premier examples of public health reach of where genetics has come. We've also seen the technologies like sequencing, where we're reading people's genetic codes or their genomes, also advance in leaps and bounds. For example, did you know that it took hundreds of millions of dollars and years to sequence or map or read one genetic code? And now we're doing it for a couple hours, for a couple hundred, all the time.
1: I remember the Human Genome Project, and it took years. It was an international effort just to identify all the genes in the human DNA. They were comparing it to going to the moon in terms of how much effort it took. Now they're doing it when a baby's born.
5: Absolutely breathtaking, yes. And we're doing it every day for patients in the hospitals.
1: Okay, so that's identifying the genes. How has this been turned into human health and medicine?
5: Right now, genetics is a quasi-boutique specialty where it is quite limited now to hospitals that are in urban centers, academic centers, tertiary hospitals, and you would be hard-pressed to find a doctor or a practicing community health provider that has the confidence and uses that technology or the test results in their practice for their patients every day. But that's changing. It will become part of mainstream routine care, where doctors will be using the genetic test results that have already been generated for every single person to actually dose the medications tailored to the patient. They'll be using your genetic test information to give you very specific lifestyle modifications to actually prevent and treat disorders earlier than what we are doing now.
1: So can you give me an example of how genetic work might help in diseases like cancer?
5: Well, we're already using genetic testing quite routinely. We sequence cancer patients' tumors, and increasingly we're sequencing their blood to find out, do they have cancer running in their family? Because if we know if the cancer patient sitting in front of us not only has cancer, which is a terrible predicament, but if we can actually identify what type of cancer, we can actually identify tailored medications that for some individuals, they will respond much better, have better outcomes, better survival, if we can actually genetically test them.
1: So how powerful of a tool do you think this will be in the future in terms of human health?
5: It's already a powerful tool. The issue is getting into routine mainstream healthcare. I mean, we already have gene editing, which is a breathtaking technology. Like my fellow scientists in the past, these are technologies that have been innovated anew today, providing new opportunities for treating disorders where we never had hope for treatment, like Huntington's disease or other blood disorders like hemophilia and sickle cell anemia, which can actually be treated at the point of care in individuals.
1: Wow. Well, it seems that we have a theme running through our show here about trying to bring the cost of these new technologies down. Can we do that with genetics as well, or is it going to remain in the realm of the wealthy?
5: Yeah, I think the costs are dramatically reduced now. What is it? If you build it, they will come. We are at the place where we need people to come. When we study a person's genetic code, what we're doing is comparing it to a reference. The problem right now is the reference sets that we have to compare are mostly made up of individuals of European ancestry. Therefore, our genetic science and our tests can't be as accurate for non-European ancestral groups. And so in the future, other than the cost, we need to have full participation of society so that full societies can benefit from the realization of genomic medicine.
1: Dr. Bombard, thank you so much for your time.
5: My pleasure.
1: Dr. Yvonne Bombard is a professor at the University of Toronto. She's also a scientist and Canada Research Chair at St. Michael's Hospital, Unity Health Toronto, where she directs the Genomics Health Services Research Program. Well, that's it for our 50th anniversary episode of Quirks and Quarks. Thanks to our amazing guests. Thanks to the incredible staff here at the Perimeter Institute for Theoretical Physics for welcoming us so warmly. And thanks to you, our audience, for sticking with us for 50 years. Quirks and Quarks is produced by Rosie Fernandez, Amanda Buckowitz, and Sonia Biting. Our senior producer is Jim Levins. I'm Bob McDonald. Thanks for listening, and we'll see you next week. Thank you, everyone. Good night.
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12: Janet spent her life working hard, making sacrifices, and caring for others. Then, when she turned 75, she sold everything and moved to Spain. Now or Never takes you on an adventure to meet Canadians living out their dreams around the world. 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After the news.
13: From CBC News, The World This Hour, I'm Gina Louise Phillips. The trade dispute with the U.S. took a strange detour today when U.S. President Donald Trump signed an executive order renaming Lake Ontario to Lake America, making good on a threat he made in a social media post earlier in the week. But as Rafi Bujikanian tells us, it only applies to the U.S. federal government.
14: Thank you very much.
15: The latest stroke of U.S. President Donald Trump's pen, this time dedicated to some cranky cartography, renaming Lake Ontario as Lake America.
14: And we filed all the necessary papers, documents.
15: A symbolic move. There is no indication any country, especially Canada, would follow suit. But it does indicate how bitter the trade war between the two countries has become.
16: The tariffs are tough. I know that.
15: Federal Industry Minister Melanie Joly says her government is not backing down.
16: We've been able to fight back in the context of this trade war, to be able also to protect jobs.
15: The federal government removed some tariffs it placed on American fish products entering this country, saying it consulted with industry here before making the adjustments, a move welcomed by the government of Nova Scotia. Rafi Bujikanian, CBC News, Ottawa.
13: Toronto police are investigating a fire at the home of Liberal Member of Parliament, Salma Zahid. Two cars, including hers, were set ablaze in her driveway, and police are treating it as arson. Michelle Song tells us more.
9: Someone came to our driveway and threw gas on all like four or five cars.
17: Liberal Member of Parliament Salma Zahid says her family is traumatized after a person was seen on security video lighting two cars on fire and running away, leaving the gas can behind. Zahid says she doesn't know what the motive could have been, but out of caution, she closed her constituent's office.
9: Definitely right now, I am concerned for my safety and my staff's safety and my family's safety.
17: Zahid owned one of the cars, while the other belonged to a neighbor. Another tenant who lives above them, Anand Kumar Shava, says his kids lost sleep after seeing the flames.
18: At that moment, we don't know how to react as well, right? At least to protect my family. And
17: no one was hurt. Police are investigating who and what was behind the suspected arson, and the Prime Minister called the attack a cowardly act of violence and intimidation. Michelle Song, CBC News, Toronto.
13: Officials in Nepal and Tibet say the number of people missing from yesterday's flash flood has risen to more than 1,400. Among them are 30 Canadians. More than 360 people are dead after a torrent of floodwater and mud swept through several communities. A woman weeps in a crowded courtyard outside a hospital in Kathmandu, one of many waiting in anguish for news of loved ones. Nepal has deployed more than 2,000 troops to search for survivors. Experts say the flash flood was likely caused by a landslide triggered by a glacial collapse. There's concern an ongoing buildup of debris in rivers could cause a second flood. RCMP in Nova Scotia say no charges will be laid in the death of a teenage boy who was attacked by three dogs earlier this year. Police say they have concluded their investigation and that there were insufficient grounds to lay charges. 13-year-old Drew Nickerson was riding his bike when he was attacked by two cane corsos and a Rottweiler. He was airlifted to a Halifax hospital where he died 2 days later. In Plymouth, Massachusetts.
19: Members of the jury, you may now retire to consider your verdict. Thank you.
13: Jurors in the Lindsay Clancy murder trial began their deliberations this afternoon. Both sides agree Clancy killed her children, three of them, in 2023. But the defense argues she was in the grips of postpartum psychosis at the time and tried but failed to get adequate medical treatment. The prosecution argues she intentionally killed her children. Postpartum psychosis affects one or two women out of every 1,000 who gave birth. And that is The World This Hour. For CBC News, I'm Gina Louise Phillips.
20: Good afternoon. I'm Julie Buckingham checking your forecast for the province of Manitoba, which is bathed in sunshine today. Starting in Winnipeg, we are expecting a mainly sunny sky, high of 24. Brandon also sunny in 26. Dauphin, just a few clouds for color in 23. Flin Flon in the Paw, sun in 24. In Thompson, you are continuing the trend of the sunshine, high of 21. And in Churchill, sunny with the wind gusting at times up to 40, the high of 14 degrees.
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22: Cherry.
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23: Joshua Well is in a classroom surrounded by Japanese students, eager to shout out the names of the foods he's showing them on his flashcards.
21: Strawberry.
22: Strawberry.
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24: So I teach elementary school on Wednesdays and Fridays. Super genki, always full of energy. So you have to match that energy every morning. I'm kind of looked at it as the class clown. I really bonded with my grade 5 class over when I would squat in Simon Says. They would get super excited and I would say, "Squat the power!" And they would all lose it. And at recess, they would come up to me and say, "Joshua, squat the power!" And they would squat.
23: Trevor, squat the power!
25: You know, while you might not be able to or even want to picture your English teacher squatting, this fun little game of Simon Says will sound familiar to thousands of Canadians who have left Canada to teach English abroad. Now, Joshua has dreamed of living in Japan since he was 14 years old. And now, thanks to the Japan Exchange and Teaching Program, which is JET for short, he's there. And there have been a few surprises along the way.
24: Initially, I didn't even think I was going to get into JET. So when I found out and I got accepted into the program, I was like, oh my God, my dreams are coming to life. Like, I need to take this seriously. Like, this is happening. I'm moving to Japan 2 months after I'm graduating university. Like, this is amazing. I'm young and I have no idea what I'm doing, but I find comfort in that. I'm not supposed to know what I'm doing at this age. I'm supposed to be able to mess up and fail. That's what your 20s are for. I arrived in Japan August 4th, 2025. I didn't sleep on my flight. It was a 13-hour direct flight from Toronto to Tokyo. I watched 3 movies and I drank 5 coffees to stay awake. But when I got off the plane and I got into Narita Airport, I was joyous. I was excited. It was 38 degrees Celsius. I'm running through the airport in a full suit, greeting everyone with konnichiwa. I always knew that I was going to stay for 5 years, minimum. Initially, I expected to live in a city in Japan. I asked for Kyoto, Okinawa, and Osaka, and I got placed on an island called Yuge Island. So we have a population of a couple thousand here, and I'm one of 4 foreigners on the island. So I stand out wherever I go. We have 1 convenience store and 2 grocery stores, and you're bound to always run into somebody you know. Keeping that in mind, I also have to be on my best behavior and make sure that I'm being the best person I can be on this island. It's a big responsibility to have these kids look up to me. And as a guest to their country, I strive to be somebody they want to talk to. And it set me at ease knowing that I would spend potentially the next 5 years of my life in a place where people knew my name, they knew my face. They respected who I was. And more importantly, I had a role in their community.
25: I gotta say, Ify, I give credit to anyone who's able to just pack up their life and move to another city, another country.
0: Thank you. I have been waiting for you to give me credit for this.
25: I know you did. And I was always impressed because it's something I always wanted to do. I chickened out every single time, and it's one of my biggest regrets.
0: What's held you back?
25: Fear, worry, like just not knowing like what is on the other side when I land somewhere, like not having like that support system, just so many different anxieties in my brain just say, yeah. No.
0: It's funny, those things that you worry about are the exact things that make traveling, that make relocating so exciting on top of the fearful things, but also just an opportunity to figure out who are you after you experience something so unfamiliar?
25: Yeah, there's a big world out there beyond our Canadian borders, and it's easy to feel that pull at times to explore and experience it all.
0: Today on Now or Never, we are packing up suitcases, jumping on planes with people trying to make a life in a place that is far from home. Like this family of 3 who bought a one-way ticket to South Africa.
2: We realized how lucky we were because not everybody is when trying and doing IVF. So every time I look at my son, I feel this pressure and this responsibility to live a big, bold life. And at first we thought, maybe we'll just start traveling a little bit more. And then that idea started to snowball.
0: Or a Canadian nurse who doesn't think twice about flying directly into conflict zones around the world.
3: My family and friends are used to it at this point.
1: being like, so when are you off to Iran? When are you off to Iraq? And they kind of come to expect, you know, whatever plans I had with them, I'll probably have to flake on.
23: And a couple who fell in love on a dance floor in Bogota have to figure out how to make their international romance go the distance.
3: And I saw Lara in this red dress with a group of friends dancing. And I just thought, wow, she looked beautiful.
4: We just started chatting and we could never stop from there.
25: Plus more from Joshua in Japan, where he'll tell us why he's putting down roots and renovating a 100-year-old house in a country he's only been in for 7 months.
23: I am Ife Chiwetelu.
25: And I'm Trevor Dineen.
23: This is Now or Never. This episode of Now or Never is a blast from the past. Enjoy.
25: Attention listeners, if you could please put up your tray tables and make sure your seats are in a fully inclined position. We are about to begin our descent into Valencia, Spain, to meet a 78-year-old Canadian who may be living her best life.
5: So since I've been here, I learned how to play Mahjong. It's a tough game. It really takes me out of my comfort zone. It really does. But yesterday I played and I won 2 hands, so I'm doing okay. I go to Spanish class every Wednesday morning from 10 until 11. I meet with a friend who helps me with pronunciation. I go to Tai Chi once a week. And at least twice a week, I'm out having lunch with my girlfriends. And at least twice a week, we go for happy hour. A beer is under 2 euros. A glass of wine is under 2 euros. If you want a glass of water, it's 4 euros. So what do you think I'm drinking? Oh, it's fun. It's really fun. My name is Janet Skog-Reed. I'm 78 years old, mother of 3, grandmother of 6. I'm First Nations. I'm divorced. I retired at 70. I sold my apartment and I moved in with my daughter and her husband. 3 years after that, my son and daughter-in-law decided that they would like to give their 3 kids an opportunity for a cultural experience in a country where they didn't speak the language. And I could feel my heart going. It's like, what am I going to do for that year? I mean, like, I don't know how I'll survive. And Jeff said, no, you're coming with us. I was overjoyed. My bags are packed. I can't wait to go.
25: I love this because, like, I'm meeting Janet now. Like, this is the only version of Janet that I know. And she seems like she is just living life, happy, energized. If I had met you a year before you moved to Spain, what would I have noticed about you that was different?
5: Not as adventurous. My life, I would say, was on the boring side, although I helped my kids with their kids. Just to be able to visit my best girlfriends who lived across the city, you'd have to jump in a car, you'd have to pay $20 to park your car. And here, nobody has a car. On every block, there's a place to grab a drink. So you meet your friends all the time. It's just an easier life. It was a hard life for me in Vancouver. And yet I'd lived my whole life there. I lived 75 years in Vancouver, and I guess I became used to it. But I want some fun in my life. And I had raised 3 kids, most of it on my own, and I had struggled financially. Yeah, it was a life of service, but I was used to that. I lived with my mother before she died, and I took care of her until she died. So that really describes who I was, a life of service. And I loved every minute of it. And it seems weird now. It's like I wake up sometimes feeling guilty because I'm not helping anybody do anything but myself.
25: That's helping someone, though. You're helping you. You got to help yourself first.
5: I know. And the benefits of me being happy and how it reflects on my kids, because they're happy that I'm happy. They saw me struggle for many, many, many years and go without and sacrifice. And this is the first time in my life where I've gone, it's all about me for a change. Wow.
25: That's twice now they've come to you. Once they've come to you and said, you know what, we're moving to Spain. But when they came to you the second time and said, you know what, we're moving back home. We're going back to Vancouver. Did you know right away I'm going to stay, or did you have to wrestle with that decision for a little bit?
5: Okay, so the moment I got off the plane when we first arrived at Valencia Airport, I looked around and I went, oh my God, I'm home. And I knew from that moment, it didn't matter what happened, I was going to be very happy there. I had to somehow find a way to stay. I knew there were a lot of hoops I'd have to go through, but I was prepared for the challenge. And you know what? You just do it. And I kept thinking as they were leaving, I kept thinking, I might never go home. I'm going to miss you and I love you and you can always come and visit and I can always go visit. I can't imagine myself going home. This has turned out to be the best life. So every day I'm happy. The rain, sometimes when it rains here, it reminds me of Vancouver and it makes me sad. But most of the time it's sunny and beautiful and, you know, I've got so much crammed into one day that I'm trying to accomplish that my life is going by at 100 miles an hour.
25: Do you ever grieve the years you didn't live this boldly?
5: Oh, God, yes. And I hate to say regret. I don't think it's regret, but that kind of inner self feels really sad that I didn't get some of the opportunities that I have now. I wonder how it might have changed my life. I wonder how maybe I would have been a different person, but I'm the kind of person that puts my head down. I have to stay on the straight and narrow because I've got to save enough money so that one day when I'm older and the kids are gone and I have no more responsibility, I can spend some time on myself. What scared me was some of my friends had already died. And I'm going, okay, at 70, I think it's time I stopped working. I think I've given it enough. I've got enough money and I need to start experiencing this because sometimes when people retire, they retire and within a year they have had a heart attack and died or they've had a stroke and they're not mobile. And I went, oh my God, I'm right down to the line here. I got to start really taking my health seriously because I don't want to, you know, retire and then find I'm in a wheelchair.
25: The way you just describe yourself feeling like that, like, do you think society underestimates a lot of times what people can become later in life?
5: Oh, of course they do. And to me, that's very sad because I always think that once you've lived your life and you have all of that wisdom packed into your brain, you're thriving by the time you decided to retire. But I just don't think that there's enough information out there for older people to appreciate the fact that, yes, you're capable. Yes, you can do it. Even if you have heart conditions or you have mobility conditions, you can do it. And even if you're spending all of the money that you've saved, you can't take it with you. Might as well spend it and enjoy every moment while you're doing it. I'm not afraid. I'm not afraid to do anything anymore. I've never been happier. I've never been healthier. And you know what? I'm still young. I still have a lot of desire and passion. And there's so many things that I want to accomplish. And it's like, God, I better hurry up because time's ticking away.
25: Janet actually writes a newsletter home every single month, letting her family know exactly what she's done, where she's been, and how she's living her best life.
23: Yeah. I love what Janet says about feeling underestimated as you get older. Because Janet is proof that really anything is possible. Reinvention is forever a possibility. Trying something new, rediscovering parts of yourself. I really love that.
25: Yeah, age is just a number.
23: And you know someone else who proves that? Vivian Ketchum. If you've been listening to Now or Never for a while, you might know her because she is the guest with the most number of appearances on Now or Never, with a record 5 times that she's been on the show. But her most recent appearance at the Now or Never 10th anniversary live show was Vivian at her most unleashed, unhinged.
6: I liked hugging you. You smell good.
23: You will hear the full episode of the Now or Never live show, at least the parts that are safe for broadcast. That's coming to you next week, so look out for that. This is Now or Never. I'm Ify.
25: And I'm Trevor.
23: And there is something about travel for me that makes me feel like anything is possible. You know, you could be in a completely different environment, climate. You're surrounded by people who have no idea or expectations of how you should be. You're meeting people you'll likely never see again. It's the perfect time to try on a new persona, a new outlook on life, or a new relationship.
7: Hi, my name is Aaron. I'm from Calgary, Alberta, originally from the UK.
8: My name is Laura, and I'm from Bogota, Colombia.
7: Laura is my wife, now almost coming up a year.
8: Yes.
23: In late 2023, Aaron Cresswell had no clue his path was about to collide with Laura Fajardo.
7: That first night I arrived, and it was a Saturday night, so I thought, well, why not see what the nightlife is about? Found a pub. I remember I walked in and the place was very busy, lots of people dancing, a lot of activity. And I looked to my left and I saw Laura in this red dress with a group of friends dancing. And I just thought, wow, you look beautiful.
8: I was with some friends celebrating a birthday, not looking for anything else. Within the night, we just started chatting and we could never stop from there.
23: After their night out, Aaron and Laura kept in touch, and he ended up changing his return flight just so he could spend a little bit more time with her in Bogota.
7: You know, I felt like no one else was there, you know, when we first met. We were just kind of in our own world. We were walking around holding hands. It was like we were already in a relationship, but it felt so natural. And something that really stood out to me is when I left, you know, I felt like there was something missing. You know, I had a layover in Houston, and I sat there and felt, but I need this person in my life. I felt as though if this is the right person, if this is the person for me, I'll figure out a way. I mean, I've moved country, I guess now it's 4 times in my life. And I thought to myself, well, if it really came down to it, you know, I would go there.
8: On my side, I was living in Colombia for my whole life. So it was not easy to think like to move to another country. The certain feeling was we want to see each other again and we will make it work no matter what.
23: So every few months, Aaron would fly to Bogota to see Laura, and Laura tried to visit Calgary, but her visitor visa was denied twice. So Aaron decided to pack his bags for a final time and move to Bogota to be with Laura.
7: I think the biggest concern was, what is the standard of living? You know, is there jobs for English speakers, knowing that my Spanish was very, very basic? You need a Colombian ID, which ended up taking, you know, about 4 months, a bank account, which I couldn't get without a job.
8: I knew there were many things different. Security, how you feel safe in different places, the language.
7: One of the difficult components was they had a water cutoff. It was every 9 days, no water. So that was new. And then the amount of people. I mean, it's busy. Bogota is a very popular city, 9 or 10 million people. And the sound of the motorbikes, you know, the horns nonstop. There's a lot of stingers.
8: And somehow I've been used to that kind of noise that is not so stressful for me or difficult for me, but I knew that having noise since 7 in the morning to 3 in the morning, it would be a struggle, and it was at a certain point. We had to like work on it, like soundproof. At a certain point, of course, we had this struggle of feeling maybe a little, me feeling a little bit guilty of bringing him to this environment, this chaos that he was maybe struggling with.
23: Although they enjoyed traveling Colombia together, after 6 months of living there, Aaron decided to move back to Canada.
7: It seems like not a lot of time, but I think it was a good shot, a good attempt, and it was, you know, a full attempt. I you know, I'm very much like to go, you know, full in if I'm focusing on something. Yeah, so I was really committed to that move. Compared to the life that I'd had in Canada and what we could have in Bogota, I just thought we would have better opportunity here than for Lara to understand my side of the life. And that was a big part too. I'd understand Colombia, I understand the, you know, how things are there, but if I just moved there and stayed, then Lara wouldn't see kind of, you know, where I came from.
8: I think my reaction when Aaron proposed the idea of moving back to Canada was more like out of looking for better opportunities for both of us. Yes, it was big, the fact that I was living in Colombia for my whole life, but at the same time, I think I also felt like it was good time. I felt ready to move out.
23: Just a few days ago, Lara landed in Calgary, leaving her friends and family in Colombia behind for the first time in her life.
8: It's been all very new in terms of the environment, the clean streets, the fresh air, but also the friendliness of the people. Even like when I landed in the airport in Toronto, I was by myself. We have a cat, so I was traveling back with the cat, and everyone wanted to help me. I think the welcoming and the friendly side has been very, well, very new, very not shocking, but something that I really appreciate and notice since the first moment I land. I think like right now it's very soon to say if Canada won't work for us as a home, but I think we feel very positive about this place.
7: If I was to give advice to anyone considering a move for someone across their country or to another part of the world, would be to say that you own that decision, right? It's on you and only you. The struggles that I had with Bogota, you know, it's on me, right? It's on me, and we're together. And I'd rather have that than have the life I had before, but separate.
8: If we are talking about if is love enough, or is love the only commitment that we can have to move around the world for another person, I will say that it is a big part, but it requires more the personal commitment, the understanding each other's place, understanding each other's culture and principles. Maybe challenging, but at the same time, just an opportunity for learning about each other.
7: Well, I'm excited for Lara to see Canada. Like, see, you know, my friends, my family, their culture here, explore, right, see the mountains. We love the outdoors together. I'm excited for her, you know, for the teaching career, you know, to see where that will take her here.
8: Yeah, and I think, like, for me as well, I feel very curious to look around. I'm looking forward to get to know better, like, the culture.
7: You know, to have the true love that I think what we have, you can get through anything.
23: It is wild that just over 2 years ago, they hadn't even met, and now relocating countries, life moves fast.
25: Yes, it does. Not every trip, though, ends in a vacation. After the break, you're going to meet a woman who flies into conflict zones to help. That's right after this.
20: 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Good afternoon. I'm Julie Buckingham in downtown Winnipeg at 2:30. It is 22 degrees. Brandon is also at 22 and Thompson is sitting at 18 degrees. Connor Hellebuck is confirming he's asked the Winnipeg Jets for a trade. His agent says there won't be any interviews and issued the statement. It says the winning goalie requested one privately several months ago. He adds he believes moving on is the best path forward for both he and his family. Hellebuck also says he'll always be grateful for his time here and hopes a resolution will be reached soon. Said he wanted to release the statement due to the closeness of the start of training camp. We have reached out to the Winnipeg Jets for comment. Winnipeg-based polling firm Probe Research, which has been doing surveys for 32 years here, is now part of Abacus Data. Probe partner Mary Agnes Welch says it is the best of both worlds. She says This purchase will give Probe a chance to break into doing work in other provinces. Welch is also excited to have access to better analytics software and other technologies. She says all Probe staff will stay on, and she and her partner, Curtis Brown, are now Abacus shareholders. Your next local CBC News is at 3:30.
23: This is Now or Never. I'm Ife Chiwetelu.
25: And I'm Trevor Dineen. And today we're with Canadians on globe-trotting adventures to find out what calls them to go to other countries. Or in the case of Barb Deck, who she calls when she finds out an international crisis is brewing.
1: Leading up to the Iran crisis, obviously, things did escalate fairly quickly. Over the weekend, I was getting push notifications from New York Times and from Al Jazeera of things really escalating. And so on Monday morning, I think it was, I reached out to the emergency unit in Amsterdam and told them, look, I'm available. I have shifts today and tomorrow. I'm ready if you guys are planning to do any assessments. And so I had a chat with them Tuesday morning, and I was on an airplane on Wednesday or Thursday. So it moved quite quickly. This tends to be often how it is for me. The same happened 2023 when the conflict broke out in Sudan. I was the first to kind of fly out to Port Sudan. Same when COVID happened, was the first to arrive in Syria for a COVID response. So it's kind of how it works when we work for the emergency unit, is you get ready to go when crisis strikes. So we're kind of the first responders, I would say.
25: Half the year, Barb is a nurse at Sick Kids Hospital in Toronto. And the other half, she's working in emergency response with the organization Doctors Without Borders, Médecins Sans Frontières. And that includes jumping into crisis situations at the drop of a hat.
1: It's funny, like, even my family and friends are used to it at this point. And, like, by Monday, I had my friends and family being like, so, when are you off to Iran? When are you off to Iraq? And I'm very lucky. My manager at Sick Kids is very, very supportive. I'm very, very lucky that my family and friends are very, very supportive. So they kind of come to expect, whether it's Gaza, whether it's Sudan, whether it's a cholera outbreak, something, there's probably a pretty good chance that, you know, whatever plans I had with them, I'll probably have to flake on. So fortunately, my friends are also very understanding.
25: What's that like then on the flight over? Because like you say, it's a whirlwind. Like, what goes through your mind on that flight over when you're making your way to these crisis areas?
1: Those flights usually, you know, your mind's just going a million out. Like, what is my priority when I arrive? What is my team composed of? What do I want to put them as their first task? What are my first tasks? So it's really just buzzing around and like getting eager to get there so you can start.
25: It must be nice because when you get there, your focus is so on the people there. What's life like for the people you're interacting with in Iraq?
1: I mean, I don't know how much it was in the news here, but I mean, there's airstrikes happening not only in Iran, not only in Israel, not only in Lebanon, but also in Iraq, also in Kuwait and Bahrain. All of the region are having them. And so in Iraq, we were having airstrikes most nights. It was periodic, sometimes not for days, and then sometimes quite a few. And I mean, it didn't really affect me, right? It's not my hometown, it's not my country. If it was happening here in Toronto, I cannot imagine. So you hear it, but there's a disconnect for me, right? But I don't know, so for Doctors Without Borders, the majority of our staff are always people that are local to the country. You know, the solidarity that you feel with the national staff, with our local colleagues is hard to describe, because there are coworkers, and I know I get to go home. I get to come home to Toronto where it's safe, where I have a good salary, where there's a social security system. And they're just there, and they don't know for how long they're going to be facing this. It can be really hard. I mean, and I think I found it a lot more difficult when I was early in my career, because when I was early in my career, I started with MSF working as a nurse supervisor. And so my very first assignment was working in a neonatology, like a NICU ward in South Sudan. But coming from an ICU in Canada to ICU in South Sudan, I mean, you can't compare it, right? And so when I came back and you just have everything at your fingertips, and I mean, everything is single use and like, oh, I dropped it on the floor. Okay, I'll throw it away and get another one. Like when I was in South Sudan, we only got a medical order every 4 months. And if you're in the middle, like a fly-in place in South Sudan, you can't just go buy more medical supply. So we reached a point where we only had like a handful of neonatal sized IV cannulas left. And so we had to start rationing.

0: And it doesn't mean that kids here should suffer it, you know?
1: Like it just feels like there is, I can sense there's just this pull that you have toward these crises. What do you think that pull is really about at its core? Like what pulls you to these places?
0: These kind of conversations are always hard because you want to, I don't want to come across as. I mean, what pulls me to be there is that, yeah, I mean, I just feel, I really do feel compelled to go, you know? So it's a solidarity. It's knowing that I have skills that I can bring and I can work with the national staff colleagues there to try our best to support the people of their country.
1: Yeah. I know, as we mentioned earlier, you are at home in Toronto right now. What are you looking out for at this moment? Like, what will tell you that it's time to get on a plane and jump back and do it again?
0: I have been obviously watching the news quite carefully, but I also know that I need to be home for a little bit. But yeah, I mean, I am always drawn, I'm always following the news pretty carefully to see what's happening, and I'm sure it won't be super long before I'm gone again somewhere or another place.
1: Is there a version of enough for you in this work, or does it always feel like there's going to be more to be done?
0: I mean, I would love for a miraculous turnaround of all of these things. So that's what I'm hoping for every day, Trevor. I would be very happy if I just was needed, you know, at Sick Kids and we had world peace and reversing of climate change, but I'm not sure.

0: This is Now or Never. I'm Trevor Dineen.
1: And I am Ify Chiwetelu. And we started this episode in Japan, specifically in the island of Yuge in the south of Japan with Joshua Will. Apple. He's 24 years old and he's there as an English teacher with the Japan Exchange and Teaching Program. Since August, Joshua has discovered that being one of only four foreigners on the island comes with a lot of responsibility. But he is not shying away from it. While most of his fellow English teachers are here for the short term, Joshua has a different plan that started unfolding just a few months ago.
2: So I started thinking about planting roots on the island that I fell in love with. I found out about a housing property book called the Akia Bank. Initially, this seemed like such a foreign concept to me. Why is there no real estate agents on the island? Who manages this bank? It turns out that the local municipality had a list of people who owned vacant homes in need of repair. Initially, this seemed like it would be very easy. As I sat in the chair of the municipal office, I was met with questions like, how long will you stay in Japan? What will you do after you leave the island? Who will manage your property? They crossed their arms. Even though you're a resident here, we don't think it's a good idea. I was really heartbroken, but I didn't give up. I decided to hop on my bike to find the property of my dreams. I had scouted out a property and set my eyes on this one house. I didn't have many details other than the fact that it was in the northern part of my island. I drove to the bottom of my island and then to the top of my island. And as the sun was setting, I stopped in the middle of the street, and there was the house that I was looking for. I frantically got off my bike, walked around the perimeter of the property, took millions of pictures, and then set out on a quest to find the owner of this house. I went to my Monday English conversation class. One of my students, Tabusa-san,

0: on an elderly woman in her 70s. She picked up the phone.
1: Moshi, moshi.
0: And the next thing you know, 2 days later, I was touring the house. When I remove all of the doors, it becomes this open concept space that has tatami on the floors as well as traditional Japanese sliding doors that have very intricate hand-carved details that were done by a carpenter years ago. Okay, I have this old house and know nothing about construction. I've never renovated anything in my life. And suddenly I found myself ripping out roof tile out of my kitchen without eye protection, which was terrible. And I have dust flying in my eyes, and my eyelashes were just keeping the dust out. Some parts of the house are from 1950. And some parts of the house are potentially 100 years old, being a squat toilet, a cast iron bath that you put coal into to heat. It wasn't like anything else that was here listed. That's why it spoke to me. It is because it was one of a kind. It was this multi-purpose space. Historically, it wasn't just a house. It was a space where the community came and shared joy. I'm surprised they even let me in here as a foreigner looking to buy property. But I felt a sense of trust. I showed up one time to check on the property with the owners. One of the owners had pulled out a photo album. They were flipping through this photo album, showing me like their wedding, their grandparents, their great-great-grandparents. So I was being bestowed their entire family history. And it was almost like, oh, wow, like there's a lot of social responsibility that's coming with me buying this Japanese house. And that left me with a great sense of urgency and responsibility to make this property something that was going to benefit not just myself, but a community of people. So I plan to turn this house into a studio for artists. I want to do an artist residency program for 2 months of the year every summer. Artists can come free of charge to stay at my studio, where we will have a music studio, a photo studio, sewing machines, as well as a space for you to stay to practice their passions. It's easy when you live here for the first time to be overcome with logistical problems like signing up for a bank account, signing up for a credit card, getting a driver's license. A challenge is something that I want to not only overcome, but be met with every single day of my life here. To me, if I'm not challenging myself here, I might as well go back home. Through the entire process of renovating this house, coming to Japan, I have learned to be resilient. I've learned to be brave. And I've learned to be fearless in pursuit of my dreams. If I didn't do this, I think I would have had so much regret.
2: You should take a look at this house that Joshua is working on. It is tucked behind all these plants. It almost looks like it's in like a little bit of a jungle. Very cool. We'll share pictures with you on our CBC Now or Never Facebook and Instagram.

0: I am Chloe Wild, and 4 months ago, I decided to leave everything behind in Toronto to say yes to an adventure of a lifetime with my partner and our wildly, wildly rambunctious toddler named Gray in search of a big adventure around the world.
1: Saying yes to adventure for Chloe and her family has meant packing up their life in Toronto, selling their home, quitting their jobs, and buying a one-way ticket to South Africa.
0: And, you know, when you press confirm and you see the money leave your bank account and you get the confirmation in your email, it really starts to feel real. And, there were definitely some goosebumps at that moment.
1: Now, that was just the beginning. Since then, they've been to Montenegro, they are road tripping to Croatia, all with just two suitcases, two backpacks, and a promise to say yes to any adventure that happens along the way.
0: I am in a teeny tiny mountain village in Montenegro called Kolasin, and we just got here 24 hours ago from South Africa. So we're getting our bearings in this amazing, amazing town. Like, I open the door and I just see mountains with snow on top. It's straight out of a storybook.
1: Oh, I love that. I love that. Paint me a picture of some of the highlights of the last 4 months for you and your family.
0: There's nothing that brings our little unit more joy than being by water and finding some cute animals. And in Cape Town, you can see penguins at this amazing place in Simonstown called Boulders Beach. And so we decided that that was going to be one of the first things we'd do as a family. We were jet lagged and exhausted and feeling quite emotionally vulnerable from our big decision. And next thing I knew, there I was with my partner, Ben. The ocean is there. There's penguins all around us. And we just kind of had this moment where we looked at each other and realized, wow, we're really doing this. Like, we're watching life and experiencing life through our two-year-old. And there he is a couple feet away from a penguin.
2: Look at the little penguin.
0: And it was so beautiful and magical. And one of those moments where it doesn't feel real, but then you're reminded it's real and you have to stay present. And it was such an epic way to kick things off. There was a number two situation with my two-year-old and we had to leave the beach quite quickly, but that'll happen, you know, when you're a parent to a small child.
1: Yeah.
0: And then the most recent highlight, I got to tell you, there's this iconic bike race called the Cape Town Cycle Tour. It's 109 kilometers through the city and there's a ton of elevation and you're on, you know, Chapman's Peak where you look off and it's just deep, you know, just straight down to the ocean. And it brings people together from around the world. And I looked at Ben and I was like, listen, if we can get a late entry and we can find bikes in the next 48 hours, should we do this? And he looked at me and said, if we can also find childcare, like, we need someone to watch the kid. And so we decided to, like, take on this challenge. And we told our story to a man we met at the expo. And he looked at us and said, I got bikes you can borrow. I'll come drop them off. No problem. So 48 hours before, pieces kind of fell into place and we took on this ridiculous physical feat. It was one of the hardest things I've ever done in my life.
2: 109 kilometers on a borrowed bike.
0: And yeah, it was one of those moments that, like, I'll never forget. And now I have a bike tattoo on my arm because it was such a monumental day of just things coming together. And sometimes when you lean in and you take chances and you take risks, it can all come together and work out beautifully.
1: Yeah. At this rate, you're going to have a full sleeve of tattoos of all these magical moments.
0: You're not wrong.
1: Yeah.
0: My sticker sleeve is getting a little bit full. We got to slow down.
1: Yeah. I mean, it's a sign of a full life, it sounds like.
0: Yeah.
1: I love this picture that you paint of these two moments already, like being with the penguins and then spontaneously deciding to do this epic race. Like, it sounds in such contrast to what you've already hinted at, which was how terrifying and vulnerable the decision was to even do this. Like, take me into what led you to doing this.
0: It truly started when I was on the tail end of maternity leave. My son, Gray, is now 2.5, and it was really challenging getting pregnant. We had to go through, you know, IVF and fertility struggles and a miscarriage. And so when, you know, we were able to get to the finish line with our fertility journey, we realized how lucky we were, because not everybody is so lucky when trying and doing IVF. Not everybody gets their little bundle of joy at the end. And so every time I look at my son, I feel this pressure and this responsibility to be present and to live a big, bold life and do my very best to raise a compassionate, empathetic little dude who is going to be excited about meeting people and experiencing life. At first, we thought maybe we'll just start traveling a little bit more. And then that idea started to snowball, and it snowballed really quickly to, well, what if I left my job, we sold the house, we sold almost everything we own, and we just became a full-time traveling family for a year? And that snowball has not stopped since.
1: It's become an avalanche.
0: We're definitely big dreamers.
1: I mean, you named already some pretty big things you had to do leading up to this, like quitting your job, selling your house, saying bye to your friends, even just booking that first ticket. Like, what of those things was the hardest moment for you?
0: I think that the friends and family thing, for sure. I mean, just knowing that our community was around us, you know, it gives you a sense of security and a sense of comfort. And to know that we would be moving very far away from that was really tough. And, you know, comforting my mom that, you know, we are going to come back. I promise you, you'll see your grandson again.
1: I have a younger sister who has an almost 2-year-old, and I'm just imagining what I would say if she came to me and was like, so, blowing up my life, selling everything and doing it. Like, I can feel those two camps on both of my shoulders that are both like, do it, live big, but also like, you need a village and I'm here and all of this sort of stuff. So I can imagine just the wave of emotion that was sent your way when you started sharing it with people. And yet here you are now, 4 months into the journey. Like, how has it been? Like, I think there's a version that you could share some of those beautiful images and moments, and it can look like it's been smooth sailing. But what's the reality of it been like for you?
0: I have to, you know, take a step back almost every day and realize how lucky we are. But it's also been tough. I mean, anyone who knows what 2-year-olds can be like, a tough age to travel with, like really tough. Because let me tell you, at 2, they have big feelings, but very little reasonability. So their feelings are all valid. Like when he's upset or he's hungry or he's uncomfortable because of maybe his diaper situation or he's tired, like he's gonna let you know, and he doesn't really know how to rationalize or emotionally regulate, which means very tough on the parents and on anyone who's around them at that age.
1: Yeah.
0: And so when we first started the journey and, you know, getting to Cape Town, South Africa from Toronto is not a hop, skip and a jump, it's a long travel day, and it was a tough one. And I was realizing with every cell of my being how challenging this would be to full-time parent while on the road in new environments. But he's almost 2.5 now, and it does make a huge difference. Like, I do feel like I see the light at the end of the tunnel with, you know, the tantrums, the sleeplessness. But some days I really miss daycare. Like, full-time parenting is absolutely exhausting. Being with your partner, even if you love them dearly and they're your best friend through thick and thin, is also really challenging. But then you lean in and you get on the other side of all those tantrums, whether they were mine or my toddler's, and you're like, okay, wow, yeah, we're really adaptable. The world is awesome. Like, let's see what it has in store. We believe that curiosity and a sense of joy and zest and adventure are, you know, things we really value in life. And while we are able to, and we're healthy and we have the mobility and the ability to do it, we're going to lean in. And it's hard to know if you're doing the right thing ever as a parent. And I would probably have these feelings anyways, truly, if I was still living my life before all of this. I'm sure those feelings would still creep in.
1: How much are you surprising yourself these days? Do you catch glimpses of yourself, like on the reflection of an airplane window, and just be like, who is she?
0: Listen, my hair is a lot less brushed. So she definitely looks a lot different. But yeah, this was definitely not on my vision board growing up or even a couple of years ago, to be honest. And I think that's the beautiful thing about life is life can surprise you. You can surprise yourself. And there's always room for a little risk taking and a little stepping outside of your comfort zone. And if there's something that lives in you that, you know, is kind of just like knocking on the door and being like, hey, don't forget about me. Like, I might be an old dream or I might be a new dream or a new curiosity, but it is a-okay to sometimes lean in and allow those to take center stage, because we get one life, you know, we get one life. That's it.
3: Episode, it's motivating me to just get on a plane and take a trip, but my bank account is reminding me that I can't just do that.
1: But I think that's the thing. Like, if, well, I mean, yes, there are extenuating circumstances right now impacting the cost of travel, but I do think there are ways to just lean in and see what happens on the other side. It's so easy to talk yourself out of it from the safety and security of your regular patterns. Who knows? I have a feeling, you know, somewhere in a different continent, I can imagine you, Trevor, being like, oh, this was absolutely worth it.
3: 100%. You never really regret it afterwards when you're there. Maybe you will when you come back and you can't afford groceries that week, but it's fine. You've had memories that will last a lifetime.
1: And you can eat those.
3: Big shout out to our team of producers who helped put the show together this week. Sarah Tate, Bridget Forbes, Jessica Singer, Sam Ruiz Johannes, and Moira Donovan.
1: I'm Ife Chiwetelu.
3: And I am Trevor Dineen. Wherever you are in the world, listen. Hope you take care.

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2: No more sitting on the sidelines. Manitoba's newly announced physical education curriculum is making in-person gym class mandatory for all students of all ages. We'll bring you the details of that coming up first on Up to Speed after the World This Hour. Stay tuned.
3: From CBC News, The World This Hour, I'm Gina Louise Phillips. U.S. President Donald Trump has signed an executive order renaming Lake Ontario Lake America. The move is an escalation in Trump's trade war against Canada and is reminiscent of his order to rename the Gulf of Mexico last year. The president also suggests he may not stop there.
4: We have a Gulf and we have a lake. Now all we need is an ocean. So maybe we'll have to change the name of the Atlantic and or the Pacific. Maybe we'll change them both.
3: After the signing, Trump repeated his complaints about Canada's trade practices. He says all the necessary formalities have been observed and the name change takes place immediately. However, he cannot force Canada to follow suit. Two air traffic controllers on duty during the fatal Air Canada crash at New York's LaGuardia Airport are believed to have left work early. Both pilots were killed when the airliner collided with a fire truck on the tarmac last March. A source told Reuters the Federal Aviation Administration is now moving to fire the two air traffic controllers who worked that night. An investigation found the fire truck was not equipped with a transponder that could have prevented the collision. The scale of the disaster in Nepal and Tibet is slowly becoming clear. We know the number of people killed is at least 390, with more than 1,400 people missing, including Canadians. Satcher Petrusik has more.
5: Helicopters and rescuers struggle to access the valleys of Nepal's Himalaya Mountains, desperately searching for more than 1,000 missing villagers, trekkers, and pilgrims. That includes about 30 Canadians caught in yesterday's massive flash flood. Foreign Affairs Minister Anita Anand confirmed the number this morning, describing extremely difficult circumstances with everything from roads and bridges to communications lost. David Fisher is with the Red Cross.
6: The logistics challenge here is really enormous, and it will not just be enormous in terms of getting there, but then in terms of digging out people's lives out of all of that mud.
5: More flooding is possible as water continues to flow and pool. Ottawa says Canada is joining the international rescue and aid delivery effort. Sasha Petrusik, CBC News, Toronto.
3: People in Quebec will be heading to the polls on October 5th.
7: Bonne chance à l'ensemble des candidates et des candidats. Bonne campagne.
3: Lieutenant Governor Manon Jeannette Knott wished candidates good luck moments after she dissolved the legislature at the request of Premier Christine Fréchette. The economy and the U.S. trade war will be a major issue of the 39-day campaign, as well as Quebec independence is expected to be a theme as well. In Massachusetts, jurors have begun their deliberations in the Lindsay Clancy murder trial. Both sides agree Clancy killed her three children in 2023, but the jurors will have to decide if they think she was suffering from postpartum psychosis at the time. Chris Reyes reports.
8: During the five-week trial, the defense portrayed Clancy as a competent nurse who loved her children until her mental health began spiraling. Her lawyers described her desperate attempts to get help months before she murdered her children, but say she didn't get the support she needed.
9: She was suffering from a disease and defect, and they're not going to be able to prove otherwise.
8: But prosecutor Jennifer Sprague argued Clancy was rational about many decisions, including what kind of treatment she wanted and what to do about the children who were caught in her struggle.
10: She didn't see them in that moment as individual human beings with rights, with dreams, with futures. individually belonging to them.
8: If the jury finds her guilty, she faces a maximum sentence of life in prison. If she's found not criminally responsible, Clancy would be committed to a facility. Chris Reyes, CBC News, New York.
3: And that is The World This Hour. 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For CBC News, I'm Gina Louise Phillips. 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

He's from Manitoba, and now he's making history in the major leagues. We'll hear about a baseball player from Winkler who achieved something special last night that only Babe Ruth has done before. That's coming up in our next half hour. In this half hour, potters, start spinning your wheels. The Winnipeg Art Gallery Kamayuk hosting a pottery throwdown event tonight. We'll hear from one of the local contenders shortly here. First, though, no more sitting on the sidelines. Manitoba's newly announced physical education curriculum is making in-person gym class mandatory for all students of all ages. We'll bring you the details coming up next here on Up to Speed on CBC Radio 1, 89.3 FM, 990 AM, and everywhere on the CBC Listen app. Stay tuned.

0: mostly cloudy, 23 degrees here in downtown Winnipeg. That's actually 22 here in downtown Winnipeg, 23 at the airport. Mainly sunny, 23 degrees at the airport in Brandon. In Dauphin, sunny and 23 degrees. And in Thompson, mainly sunny and 19 degrees. We'll get a full look at your forecast coming up here on the program. Stay tuned. First, though, Julie Buckingham joining us with a look at news headlines.
1: Lots that we're working on this afternoon, including the official revelation that Connor Hellebuyck has asked the Winnipeg Jets for a trade, saying in a statement that he asked for one several months ago, but decided to become public as training camp nears. Staying on that sports front, I know it's something you'll be chatting it about at about 3:30, but we'll have some audio of a very proud papa who is going to travel to Minneapolis to see his kid play baseball. And this time it is one of the biggest fields ever because Tristan Peters is on a bit of a tear for the Chicago White Sox. Those stories and more. I promise there's some news and sports in there at 3:30.
0: Looking forward to it. Thanks very much.
1: You're welcome.
0: Julie Buckingham from your CBC Winnipeg local news desk. Jenica Sewell on the controls today. Dylan Longhurst is our studio director.
2: Hey there, Faith. Heard about an issue at Eagle and Oak Point. There's a stalled vehicle blocking the southbound middle lane at this time. So expect some delays there. You'll want to keep right in order to get by. And if there's anything else you're seeing that's getting in your way, slowing you down on this Thursday afternoon, you can let me know by calling 204-788-3093.
0: For the first time in 25 years, Manitoba's physical education curriculum is getting a makeover. It wants to make a gym class mandatory for all students of all ages. Premier Wab Kanu made the announcement today at the playground at Victor Major School in Winnipeg.
3: Today we're announcing that we're launching a new health curriculum here in Manitoba. It's built on the idea of everybody, every day, meaning we want every child, every student in our province to be active. And it includes an important change, which is that from kindergarten right through grade 12, every single student in Manitoba will have to do gym class in person, no doctor's notes. When we talk about health in Manitoba, this is a category where unfortunately we've been the leader in too many negative areas. Areas like the prevalence of juvenile diabetes, even child mortality. But this curriculum is going to make Manitoba a leader across the country. We are going to have the highest standard for making sure the kids are active. And it's going to be complemented with teaching about nutrition, with teaching about the dangers and harms of screen time, with conversations about sleep. And by ensuring that young people are exposed to this, we're going to ensure that the future generations in Manitoba are going to be healthy, they're going to be happy. And yeah, hopefully they use their phones less than we do today. I know the parents want to see this happen. As a parent, I could tell you like the challenge of trying to parent in the age of YouTube, trying to ensure the kids participate and not just do the sports that they're signed up for, but you know, find time each day to get outside and to move and to be healthy is super important. And I reflect on our time when our generation was in school. Like, I think we turned out all right. But growing up in the 80s, and yeah, shout out to all the 80s babies here, we thought juice was healthy. No, it's not. And the juice that is healthy, most people think it's gross, right? So we have to help young people because there's still too many kids in our society who don't know the dangers of sugary drinks. We have so much attention in the media and in our society about what's going on in the streets with addictions and homelessness, rightfully so, but Pepsi causes more damage to Manitoba than alcohol does. Coca-Cola causes more damage to Manitoba than meth does. And if you don't believe me, go spend time in any of our hospitals. Diabetes, kidney disease, you name it, all the chronic conditions. We still have kids in Manitoba who are growing up around smoking. Clearly, we have to do more as a society. The good news is the public schools that we have, the school system in general that we have, is one of the best ways that we can reach every child in this wonderful province. We want this curriculum to inspire gym teachers to challenge us as a province, to identify the resources, to identify what our schools need to look like in the future if we want to have a more active population, a more healthy population. And to all the parents out there who may have been nervous about gym class when you were in high school, and to all the kids who are thinking about going back to school right now and aren't maybe super hyped to hear old Wobber talk about you're going to have to be in person in gym class every year of your education. What I would say this, we are going to change gym to work for you too. This is as much about the kid who thinks that working out is no joke as the kid who cracks a joke to try and skip a turn when they're called on. This is as much about somebody who back in our day maybe was picked last instead of just the kids who were picked first. And so we got to include everybody. And what does that mean? If there's a barrier to gym class, if a student doesn't want to get changed for gym class, then let's not make them get changed. Just let them participate as it is. If not every kid is going to be aiming for U Sports or the Special Olympics, well, let's make sure that they're just walking during that class time through the hallways in the school each and every day. And again, if you have a concern about an accommodation that your child needs, let's work together to make that happen while still finding a way for them to be physically active during their school day. If a young person has a mental health need, if a young person has sensory needs, if a young person has a mobility device that they use, these are all things that we can plan around when we work together. So when we think about the future of our society, it has to be inclusive of an education that fosters health and well-being and exercise amongst the next generation. We get a lot of questions each and every day about how we're going to reduce ER wait times here in Manitoba today and next week. But for once, we're doing an announcement about how we're going to reduce ER wait times 20 years from now. Miigwech, merci. Thank you very much.
0: Manitoba Premier Wob Kanoo speaking earlier today. The province says 25 schools have signed up to participate in the two-year pilot program and can't provide feedback before the new phys ed curriculum is fully implemented. The past few days have been filled with insults and threats by the U.S. president towards Canada and our trade policies. After threatening on social media and even taking a marker to cross out the name Lake Ontario on a map, today the U.S. president signed an executive order to rename Lake Ontario Lake America.
4: We have a Gulf and we have a lake. Now all we need is an ocean. So maybe we'll have to change the name of the Atlantic and or the Pacific. Maybe we'll change them both.
0: Now, the president cannot compel other countries to recognize a name change, as has been proven by his attempt to rename the Gulf of Mexico. The name Lake Ontario has been around a lot longer than any trade war between the U.S. and Canada. Historian Mary Baxter explains.
5: Lake Ontario is derived from an Iroquoian language term that is Canadario, is the name. It means sparkling waters. But, you know, way back when the French were exploring, they actually called it Lac Saint-Louis to honor their king. And then back and forth when the French and the British were kind of fighting over possession of the region, they each had their names, Lac Frontenac on the French side and the British side. They tended to refer to it as Lake Cataraqui. So, and Cataraqui being another indigenous name. Really, well before the states in Canada were countries, everybody kind of settled on Lake Ontario. So the name is actually older than either country.
0: Mary Baxter, a historian at Western University in London, Ontario, on a statement on X, formerly Twitter, Mark Carney writes, "We know that America is changing their trading relationships, their foreign policies, their national monuments, their hydronyms. Canadians also know that naming reality means calling it Lake Ontario, then, now, and always," unquote. Earlier this week, Industry Minister Melanie Joly was asked about the prospect of Trump's name change. She said, quote, "We will always call it Lake Ontario," and said Canada will be smart and fight back as all these shenanigans are happening. Here's Walking Disaster by the Haleys.

0: Out of Winnipeg, that's the Haleys with Walking Disaster. Coming up to 19 minutes after 3 o'clock here on CBC Radio 1, I'm Faith Fundal. The Winnipeg Art Gallery Kamayuk hosting its first ever live pottery throwdown event tonight. Four local ceramic artists will test their skill, speed, ingenuity, and nerves as they compete in various challenges on the wheel. Tegan Walker is one of them and joins us now. Hey, Tegan.
1: Hey, how's it going?
0: I'm doing just fine. What about you? You sound so calm for a competition.
1: Oh, yeah. I've been doing this a while, so it's just kind of right up my alley. So I'm sure it'll be fine. But 80 people watching you might get a little nerve-wracking.
0: How do you prepare for something like that?
1: We're given a little bit of info, so there was some little bit of practice to be done for just some things that I don't do all the time. So just that, and just getting back into throwing a little bit more. I took the summer kind of off a little bit doing other things. Yeah.
0: How'd you get into making pottery of all things?
1: I was at Brown University for a music program. Actually, I have a degree in jazz performance, saxophone. And we have to do elective courses, and I chose clay just because it was that I thought it was going to be easy, and then I ended up just getting hooked. So
0: I'm trying to bridge the connection between playing jazz, the saxophone, and pottery, and it just doesn't make sense in my head. How did you make it all make sense?
1: They're both very creative outlets. I mean, one's visual, one's oral, so I mean, I don't know. I've always been a very visual person. I almost went into architecture through school. So it just kind of made sense for me. It's almost like a miniature functional architecture in a way.
0: Yeah. And I know you work at the Sounding Stone.
1: Right.
0: How would you characterize how big the pottery scene in Manitoba is for folks who may want to get into it?
1: Yeah. I mean, it's very big. I mean, just even Canada-wide, it's huge. I think, you know, during COVID, a lot of people picked it up and they just kind of kept going with it. And it's just been riding this gigantic wave ever since. So it is very, very popular.
0: Are they any good at it?
1: Yeah, for sure. I mean, you got to start somewhere, right? So there's a lot of people. I was never, you know, when I first started, I was pretty bad. So it's just all comes with practice.
0: What separates, would you say, a nice piece of pottery to something that is excellent?
1: I think just like finishing skills, paying praise to traditional forms and whatnot. But I think it really comes down to like things like weight, how the rims are polished, how, you know, your forms are created and how they are balanced. You know, a certain handle on a mug might look better than others because it's a certain proportion of the mug. It's those little things that kind of step it up to the next level.
0: So you sort of can see things that are made that you're like, okay, someone new or someone who is not as experienced has made this compared to, okay, this is someone who's at least been doing this for the past half decade, for example.
1: For sure. Yeah. I mean, one of the biggest ones is like the weight of it. If you pick something up and it feels balanced, like in balance, then you know that someone experienced has done it, because if you were to cut that right in half, you'd notice that all the walls are very even throughout. And that's typically a sign of someone that's been doing it for a while.
0: So take me through what people can expect at the throwdown tonight. Like I'm envisioning, like, you remember that movie that had that song Ghost, was it? Like when I imagine pottery, yep, that's what I'm envisioning. What is it going to look like tonight?
1: No. Well, it's going to be, you know, a few different various challenges that we're going to have to go through. So okay. I think maybe total four or five. So we'll be assigned a challenge. We'll get a certain amount of time to do that. And we're just going to run through all those and then get basically credited points. And whoever has the most points at the end would win the challenge.
0: If people want to come out tonight and cheer for you, like, do you want them to bring posters and that kind of thing? Like, what do you tell people?
1: If they have time, sure, it'd be funny.
0: And what happens to your work at the end of the evening?
1: So there was a choice given. I think I had chosen just to donate it to the WAG. So whatever they feel like doing with it after is fine with me.
0: And will you be playing the saxophone after?
1: I didn't get asked, so maybe I should be grabbing.
0: I think WAG Kamayuk is listening, so you might be prepared just in case. Tegan, good luck, and thank you for making time today. Take care.
1: Awesome. Thanks so much.
0: Tegan Walker, local potter and musician, competing at the Wagkamiuk's first ever pottery throwdown tonight. Tickets are $60 with proceeds supporting WAG studio programs and access to hands-on art education and creative experiences for the community. You can read more about it and hear about the other read about the other competitors on the WAG's website. It's wag.ca. That's wag.ca.

0: Out of Winnipeg, that's Dunamero with What Are You Waiting For? The finance minister says dropping U.S. seafood from Canada's counter-tariff list is the right thing to do. François-Philippe Champagne was asked by reporters in Toronto today about changes to the list of countermeasures set to kick in September 8th. He says the counter-tariffs on U.S. seafood have been removed because it is, quote, in Canada's best interests, unquote. Here's that exchange.
1: Why did the federal government backtrack and drop American fish and seafood from the list of counter-tariffs? And what, more importantly, what message does that send to, that backtracking send to American trade negotiators?
2: Well, it sent a message to Canadians that we listen. We have updated the list. The list is in Canada's best interest. And that happens from time to time, that these lists are updated, you know. And so we made the update because I think that was the right thing to do in the interest of Canada. And that's what we always strive to do when it comes to the measures. Like I said, when I introduced the measures, there was three things. We said they are both targeted, they are strategic, and they are also very specific. And therefore, I think that we are following that commitment, and we have listened to Canadians and have updated the list.
3: Thank you. Next question, please.
2: It sends the message to Canadians. My job is to fight for Canada. My job is to fight for Canadians. My job is to fight for Canadian business, to fight for Canadian industry, to fight for Canadian fishers. Those are the ones that I listen to. And that's why we said if we need to update the list, we do it. And that's in the best interest of Canada. That's why we did it.
0: Finance Minister François-Philippe Champagne speaking to reporters today. The industry on Canada's East Coast is heavily integrated across the border. With such a short Canadian lobster season, lots of American caught lobster is sent to Canadian processing plants in the off-season before it's shipped back south of the border to be sold. The president of the New Brunswick Crab Processors Association told CBC that 25% tariffs would have made processing in Canada economically impossible. 29 minutes after 3 o'clock here on CBC Radio 1, 89.3 FM, 990 AM, and everywhere on the CBC Listen app. Dylan Longhurst back in studio for an update on the commute.
4: Hey there, Faith. There may still be an issue. Eagle and Oak Point, a stalled vehicle blocking the southbound middle lane in the area, so you have to keep right in order to get by there. So expect delays Eagle and Oak Point heading southbound, so some issues there. Also, just mentioning, we are close to September, just a few days away. It's next Tuesday. That's when school zones will be back in effect, so mark it on your calendars if you have not thought about it already. Those will be affecting your commute starting early next week. If there's anything else you'd like to share about your commute today, you can do so by calling 204-788-3093.
0: All right, thanks very much. Dylan Longhurst, our show director, Jenica Sewell on the controls. I'm Faith Fundahl. Still to come on the program, a Major League Baseball player from Winkler is on a historic streak matched only by Babe Ruth. Tristan's Peter's dad says watching his son shine on baseball's largest stage has been surreal. You'll hear more from him on your news coming up shortly and after the news as well in our next half hour.
5: This is CBC News. Good afternoon. I'm Julie Buckingham in downtown Winnipeg at 3:30. Some clouds in 22. We're expecting a mainly clear sky tonight, the low of 10 degrees. Manitoba is implementing a new health and phys ed curriculum.
6: From kindergarten right through grade 12, every single student in Manitoba will have to do gym class in person. No doctor's notes.
5: Premier Wab Canoe suggests it's designed to break down barriers to include everyone. Allison Geisel of the Physical Health Educators of Manitoba says it's about daily activity and doesn't have to include sports.
7: I think the philosophical root to physical and health education is about joy and movement and understanding how to navigate health throughout a lifetime. Mm-hmm. So if we make spaces inclusive, if we make them accessible for all, if we do things that help kids find that joy, they're going to continue it once they graduate.
5: The new learning plan will also focus on healthy eating and the negative effects of social media. 25 schools have asked to participate in the test project, with the new curriculum starting in 2 years. You may be used to seeing Winnipeg police officers in some retail shops or grocery stores. The CBC's Rosanna Hempel tells us the chief says that's changing soon.
3: Winnipeg Police Chief Jean Bauer says their priority is to make sure they have enough officers for frontline policing in Winnipeg. Officers have been accepting overtime shifts at retail stores outside their regular job for a number of years. Superstore started using special duty officers in 2019. Walmart followed in 2022. CBC learned over the years these retailers have spent millions on hiring local police officers. In a statement, Bauer says the decision came after a comprehensive review. He said, quote, "We determined that retail special duty assignments were impacting our ability to fill critical operational shifts. The phasing out will begin in the new year with the full withdrawal by May 1st, according to a police memo obtained by CBC. Rosanna Hempel, CBC News, Winnipeg.
5: Winnipeg-based polling firm Probe Research, which has been doing surveys for 32 years here, is now part of Abacus Data. Probe partner Mary Agnes Welch says it's the best of both worlds. She says being in this purchase gives Probe a chance to break into other provinces.
8: We are in a time of huge complexity, tons of worries. This has been the most, I think, complicated time to be a Winnipegger and a Canadian, and that's the time when you need to really understand each other.
5: Welch is excited to also have access to better analysis software and other technologies. She says all Probe staff will stay on, and she and partner Curtis Brown are now Abacus shareholders. Some communities in the north want to keep dangerous invasive species out of the water. Zebra mussels and spiny water flea, which are in Manitoba, haven't made it to that region, although curly leaf pondweed has been found near Cranberry Portage. Chris Smith of Citizens Protecting Our Northern Waterways monitors 20 lakes and shares advice to boaters heading their way.
9: Just make sure you take the 5 minutes, drop your motor, clean the weeds off, pull the plug, get your live well drained, and dry off your boat before you go to another water body. It's that simple.
5: Freshwater mollusks have created big problems in many places and start microscopic at first, but form clusters damaging fish and plant habitat. Connor Hellebuyck, three-time goalie of the year, is announcing he's asked the Jets for a trade. In a statement, the netminder said he privately asked for one several months ago. Hellebuyck added he gave the organization time to address it, but went public as training camp nears. He added he'll always be grateful for his time in Winnipeg. Team GM Kevin Cheveldayoff said before June's NHL draft he was listening to offers for Hellebuyck. We've reached out to the Jets for comment. What do the great Bambino and Winkler have in common? A hometown boy has matched something not done since Babe Ruth in 1921.
10: Surreal is the word I keep using. Unreal is another word. It's bigger than I ever imagined.
5: That's Jake Peters. His son Tristan, an all-star rookie outfielder with Chicago, hit another feat. In the past 5 games, he's racked up the same stats as Ruth, including homering in all of them. The White Sox are in Minneapolis this weekend, and the 26-year-old's dad expects about 200 from Manitoba to be there.
10: Well, everybody's just going on their own. Some are going for a game. Some are going for the whole weekend. I know I'm going with a friend, and the timing's amazing because a lot of people have planned this beforehand, and now, hey, Friday he could hit 6 for the 6th time.
5: Peter says he's heard from someone in Texas with a Winkler connection that they have tickets to see him play there. You can hear the full interview just ahead here on Up to Speed. And that is the CBC News from Winnipeg. Your next local news at 4:30.
0: All right. Thanks very much.
5: You're welcome.
0: That's Julie Buckingham from your CBC Winnipeg local news desk. Riley Lechuk is back in studio now for a look at what to expect in the ways of weather.
11: A very pleasant afternoon, pretty much right across the province under a mainly sunny sky at the moment. There are a few clouds that have been passing through the south as we've gone through the day today. 23 degrees in the city right now. Brandon, Dauphin also at 23. Thompson at 19 degrees, a mainly sunny sky. Churchill under a mainly sunny sky as well at 13. Very light winds out there as well. In fact, we have had calm winds for much of the day, or near calm winds across southern Manitoba and really into most of northern Manitoba as well through the day today. And this will hold as we get through the night tonight, which is good news if you're hoping to catch a glimpse of that deep partial lunar eclipse, almost a full lunar eclipse tonight, peaking at 11 p.m. Not quite, though. It's about 93% of a full lunar eclipse. So that's happening through the evening tonight. Nice clear skies. You should get a good view of that as we head through the evening tonight. As we get through the day tomorrow, for much of the day, at least here in the Red River Valley, things are pretty decent. Looking at temperatures around 26 by the afternoon. However, through the day tomorrow, we'll see some cloud cover building in. There's a weak trough that will push across the province west to east. This likely will trigger a few showers through the middle part of the day into West Man. Maybe an isolated thunderstorm or two into that. Most of it dries up as it pushes eastward, at least according to the forecast models I've been looking at through the day today. There is still a little bit of disagreement, but expect the potential for some scattered showers sort of late afternoon, early evening tomorrow in the Red River Valley. I don't think this is more than a couple of hit and miss showers. Good news as well if you're heading to the Bomber game, but just know that there could be a couple of stray showers as we head into the evening tomorrow. Into Saturday, cloudy, sunny breaks, 20.

0: seeing something that's slowing you down, you can let me know by calling 204-788-3093.
1: Well, from Winkler, Manitoba to baseball's biggest stage, Tristan Peters has not only landed himself a spot on the Chicago White Sox, but last night he achieved something pretty historic.
2: One, Peters with a drive into right, Nimmo heading back, and it is gone! Five in a row for Tristan Peters! A two-run shot, and the Big Bat Club has another member for sure.
3: That's pretty unbelievable. As he waded back, unloaded, the wind's starting to blow out a little bit, but I don't think it helped that one all that much. Five games in a row.
1: And thanks to the MLB for that clip. Last night against the Texas Rangers, Peters became only the second player in MLB history to record a very specific but impressive set of stats. For five games in a row, he scored a home run, had over 10 hits, made multiple doubles, forced multiple walks, and stole a base. The only other player to pull that off is Babe Ruth. And his parents, Jake Peters and Gabby Peters, have been watching his historic streak from right here in Manitoba. They are joining us by Zoom. Gabby and Jake, welcome.
4: Thank you.
5: Thank you.
1: Gabby, I can't help but notice that as we listened to that call, a pretty big smile came up on your face. What were you thinking?
4: That's what is meant to do. It's just, I'm so proud. It's so surreal to hear that being announced, you know? That's what I was thinking. It was just surreal.
1: Jake, what's it like watching your son do something that only Babe Ruth has done before?
5: Unbelievable would be maybe the word. Beyond our wildest dreams, our imagination.
1: Were you aware of the record when you watched the game? Like, was that something that both of you knew could be a thing?
5: No, I knew there had been some memes going around about him being like one of three players with Joe DiMaggio and another, it was some Fox guy, Fox Stevens or something like that. He having done the same thing, but this is another level.
1: Gabby, where do you think he got his talent from?
4: You know, not from me. I won't take any credit, but we do have a lot of athletic ability on both sides of our families. My dad and my brother were extremely talented athletically, and so are a lot of his side. And Jake himself is very talented.
5: Average is what I was most of the time. So I'm kind of living the dream or living through Tristan here.
1: Jake, you played ball with him when he was little. Was there a point when you thought, oh boy, I think there's something in here for maybe a pro league?
5: You know what? I always knew he had the potential. That I did from a young age on. I coached him for many years. He was a phenomenal pitcher when he was just 10 to 15 years old. And then at 16, his hitting ability really started to come through, which I had seen for many years and I had been working on with him for a long time as well. So yes, I did see potential for a pro career.
1: Gabby, what's the buzz like around Winkler? Do people stop you and say, oh, hey, congratulations?
4: Yes, that does happen. And today when I was grocery shopping, that did happen too. Some gentleman came up to me and made a big scene and said, this is Tristan Peters' mother. And then other people came and yeah, it was a little bit interesting. I'm not used to that.
1: What do you do when things like that happen? Jake, is that something that's happened to you as well?
5: Oh yeah, I've had so many texts since yesterday in regards to this. And you know, we have somebody come to our home and tell us, yes, we're going to the game this weekend in Minneapolis, that sort of thing. And you know what? We know somebody who knows, who's related to him, that sort of thing. Those things happen. It seemed to be happening a lot since the All-Star game.
1: And I hear that a whole bunch of folks from Winkler plan to go down to Minneapolis to watch him play. How many people are you aware of so far that are going to go?
5: Well, what I'm actually aware of is probably just the ones that have expressly told me, including my family, which consists of about 30 people. The people that have talked to me are about 100 people. So that's just the people have talked to me. So I don't know exactly, but I'm projecting 200 plus.
1: Wow. And Gabby's going to.
4: Yeah, I'll be there for a game.

0: How
1: can we spot both of you in the crowd there? Are you going to be in the same section? Will you be holding signs?
2: Oh.
3: Well, we won't be holding signs, but we will be wearing a Peters jersey. And we're not exactly sure where our seats are going to be yet. Tristan's been gracious enough to get me some team seats or get us team seats. And so we don't always know where they are. Depends how many people are there.
1: Well, have you heard from Tristan at all since he's been on this hot streak, either of you?
2: Yeah, we talked to him actually on Sunday. That was, I guess, even before some of this. And we talked on the phone and, you know, he's doing so amazing. He said, I'm living my dream, Mom. And that just warms my heart.
1: Yeah. That must feel so good.
2: Yeah, it feels so good.
1: How is he digesting the success, but also the inherent attention from all of this?
3: I think he's adjusting well because, you know what, he's been, it's hard to say, but he's adjusting well because of who he is. He has a foundation and faith in his faith in Jesus. And you know what, and he takes it as it comes, but he's also been through some difficult times because the sports journey is a roller coaster, I think, for every athlete, every coach. And so there's a lot of realism in it as well. And so he knows that this is a moment that is amazing. And he's living it. And he just says, I'm going to live in the moment. But he also recognizes, you know what, there's been difficult times and likely to be more.
1: Yeah. Well, what do you say to him, Gabby, when you talk to him and you notice, okay, need to put on my parent hat to give some advice. What do you say to him?
2: I just always stress that, Tristan, we love you for who you are. You are Tristan. You're not a baseball player to us. You are, that is not who your identity is. You are my son, and I love you because you are my son. There's nothing that could ever take that away. And I just try to impress upon him how much support he has from us as a family, us as parents, as his brothers and sister-in-law and his grandparents and aunts and uncles, like cousins. I try to impress upon him how much support there is.
1: And try to remind him about your faith and his faith as well.
2: That's right.
3: Exactly.
2: Yeah.
3: Foundational.
1: Jake and Gabby, I'm sure that Tristan isn't listening, but if he was listening, what would you want to say to him?
2: Tristan, you are exactly where you are supposed to be. This is God's path for you. And we are so excited to see what God will do with you, through you in this. Mm. That's what I would tell him. And that's what I do tell him.
1: Mm. Jake and Gabby, it's been a pleasure. Thanks for making time today. Take care. And congratulations.
3: Thank you so much.
2: Thank you
3: very much.
1: Jake and Gabby Peters, parents of Tristan Peters, an outfielder with the Chicago White Sox. We reached them in Winkler. The White Sox, by the way, kick off a series against the Minnesota Twins in Minneapolis tomorrow night. We're at 14 minutes before 4 o'clock here on CBC Radio 1. I'm Faith Fundal. Vancouver musician Taylor Ashton has a new album in the works, and here's the latest single from that project. Have a listen. This one's called Last Time You Saw Me.

0: Out of Vancouver, that's Taylor Ashton with Last Time You Saw Me. We're at 10 minutes before 4 o'clock here on CBC Radio 1. I'm Faith Fundal. Prime Minister Mark Carney is headed to Europe next month to address the European Parliament. He's been invited as a guest of honour for the EU's annual State of the Union speech and to meet with EU officials. The Prime Minister has been working to build closer trade ties with Europe amid Canada's ongoing trade war with the US. Now, as that conflict continues, it is raising questions about whether Europe could take a page out of Canada's playbook on dealing with US trade demands. Drew Fagan is professor at the Monk School of Global Affairs and Public Policy at the University of Toronto. Drew joins us from Collingwood, Ontario. Welcome back to the program.
1: Thanks, Faith.
0: Drew, what message do you think does Canada's approach to the ongoing trade war with the U.S. send to the international community?
1: You know, we're not used to this kind of attention. Canada's a medium-sized economy. We probably deserve more attention than we usually get. But we're not used to the kind of outsized attention we're getting now. And there's good reason for that. You know, if you go back, this trade fight globally between the United States and basically everybody else has been going on since, I guess, the spring of 2025. Back then, most countries, including the European Union, the United Kingdom, Japan, Korea, essentially sued for peace. The United States made a bunch of demands. The others essentially agreed to them. There were two exceptions. One was China, which fought back, and they basically have reached a truce. They in the United States right now, and not on the United States' terms, much more on a bilateral terms, and Canada. And the reason we fought back then was, one, we have a free trade agreement with the United States. The United States doesn't have many free trade agreements. All those countries and governments I just mentioned, the United States doesn't have free trade agreements with them, only Canada and Mexico and a few others. And so we thought we kind of had a deal. And secondly, it matters so much more to us. The ties between the United States and Canada, particularly from the Canadian perspective, are so deep and so all-encompassing. That's, you know, to some extent politics. It's also just the nature of geography and how closely tied the two economies are more generally. So we fought back because we had to. And that has just gone to warp speed, if you like, in the last week or so. So everybody's watching, in part because some of those who kind of sued for peace, the European Union, for example, are, you know, sort of saying, it'll be interesting to watch Canada. Let's see what happens. Did we make a mistake? Should we be kind of learning from them as they go forward?
0: Some people might characterize what Mark Carney is doing as having the gumption or the gall to do this to the United States. Do you think that's something that other EU countries are seriously considering?
1: No, because I think what matters more to them, and part of the reason why they did what they did 18 months ago, was because military ties with the United States are the top issue. There's a hot war on their doorstep with regard to Russia-Ukraine. They don't want the United States, turning around and going home. The threats from Donald Trump with regard to NATO and spending imbalances, that was number one for them. The issue of, you know, what's driving the prime minister and sort of personalizing, I guess, in terms of gumption, as you put it, and things like that, is absolutely interesting. You know, the Davos speech where he, you know, kind of made comments about the so-called hegemons and the importance of middle powers of hanging together. That was, in many people's eyes, world leadership. I think he got to the point last Friday night where he realized clearly, and some premiers pushed him in this direction, there was not a deal to be done there. Canadians would not put up with that kind of deal, which was so unbalanced and so unfair. And that goes back again to a fundamental perspective, difference of perspective. We thought we had free trade, and we thought we were allies, including economic terms. And what Trump is trying to impose is not a win-win, but a win-lose. He doesn't want to just win. He wants the other side to lose. And, you know, Canadians, you know, are not going to agree to that circumstance. You know, it's possible we'll get back to the table. Anything's possible, but it's challenging.
0: The top trade negotiator for the U.S., Jameson Greer, told CBC News that Canada's streaming laws are not a red line for the American side. Trade Minister Dominic LeBlanc responded today saying that Canada appreciates the U.S., quote, withdrawing its positions from the French language and culture. These are very specifically framed answers. What do you make of those two things?
1: In the context of what's gone on over the last few days, the supposed renaming of Lake Ontario, some of the memes, and it's helpful. It's helpful both that the chief U.S. negotiator said that on one issue there, but that it's not a hill to die on. But there are umpteen other issues, and it was helpful that the chief Canadian negotiator responded the way he did. But I'm not sure that there's any senior talks going on right now, given the circumstances. And the Prime Minister again said earlier this week, you can't negotiate with these guys. He didn't put it that way, but you can't negotiate with these guys in these circumstances. The challenge is we don't have a good solution here. Do a deal. It's not in the Canadian interest in the terms we're talking about. Don't do a deal, and the trade fight undoubtedly will hurt us more than it hurts the United States. That's just the nature of the asymmetrical relationship that we have with the United States. And Canadians are primed for a fight now, and the economy has been stronger than many people expected it to be, 18 months into this, Trump challenge. We'll see if it gets into a tit-for-tat trade war, it's going to be difficult and interesting to see where public perspective is and where the economy is in, say, a year. It could be hurting quite badly.
0: Right. And I wonder, we just have a minute here. How long do you think Canadians' resolve will last?
1: Great question. What's interesting now is they're talking tougher than the government is, at least Ottawa, because, I think Ottawa would still love to do a deal on terms that it can live with. It wants to stabilize the relationship with the United States and look to Europe and other markets, as it should. Our terms of trade, natural resources, energy, and things are good. But again, will we feel that way? Will Canadians feel that way? Economy and recession, Trump escalating in terms of tariffs, plants closing. It's a long time since we had this kind of perspective. Nobody, in our lifetimes remembers something like this. Goes back to early Canadian history. We shall see.
0: Time will tell. Drew, it's always a pleasure. Thanks for this. Take care.
1: Thanks, Pete.
0: Drew Fagan, professor at the Monk School of Global Affairs and Public Policy at the University of Toronto. We reached him in Collingwood, Ontario. About 2 minutes before the top of the hour, Dylan Longhurst is back for an update on the commute.
2: Hey there, Faith. Not much we're really hearing on the commuter line so far. There is an issue, Eagle and Oak Point, where stalled vehicles blocking the southbound middle lane might be causing some issues for you there. Keep right to pass. And if you see anything else out there on your Thursday commute, let me know. 204-788-3093.
0: All right, thanks very much. And stay tuned, because still to come, we're going to hear from a former consultant for the U.S. Republican Party who now lives here in Manitoba. What is he thinking, watching how our two countries are going through a fundamental shift in our relationship? That conversation after the World This Hour. Stay tuned.

0: Feel that? That's the thrill of the Northern Super League. And it's back on CBC Gem, with six fierce clubs battling all season long for glory. From coast to coast, Canada's first professional women's soccer league is bringing the heat. 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
2: After 7 years, musician Sarah Bareilles is back with a brand new album called Good Grief. It was born out of some of the most difficult times in her life, including losing friends and an unsuccessful journey with IVF. She'll tell you what she's learned about hope after loss.
3: From CBC News, The World This Hour, I'm Gina Louise Phillips. U.S. President Donald Trump has signed an executive order renaming Lake Ontario to Lake America. Posting on X, Prime Minister Mark Carney pointed out that the lake was named more than 400 years ago by Indigenous inhabitants, and that Canadians know it will always be Lake Ontario. Rafi Bujikanian has more on the latest war of words.
4: Thank you very much.
5: The latest stroke of U.S. President Donald Trump's pen, this time dedicated to some cranky cartography, renaming Lake Ontario as Lake America.
4: And we filed all the necessary papers, documents.
5: A symbolic move. There is no indication any country, especially Canada, would follow suit. But it does indicate how bitter the trade war between the two countries has become.
6: The tariffs are tough. I know that.
5: Federal Industry Minister Melanie Joly says her government is not backing down.
6: We've been able to fight back in the context of this trade war, to be able also to protect jobs.
5: The federal government removed some tariffs it placed on American fish products entering this country, saying it consulted with industry here before making the adjustments, a move welcomed by the government of Nova Scotia. Rafi Bujikanian, CBC News, Ottawa.
3: Two air traffic controllers on duty during the fatal Air Canada crash at New York's LaGuardia Airport are believed to have left work early. Both pilots were killed when an airliner collided with a fire truck on the tarmac last March. A source told Reuters the Federal Aviation Administration is now moving to fire the two air traffic controllers who worked that night. An investigation found the fire truck was not equipped with a transponder that could have prevented the collision. Toronto police are investigating a fire at the home of Liberal Member of Parliament Salma Zahid. Two cars, including hers, were set ablaze in her driveway. Michelle Song reports.
7: Someone came to our driveway and threw gas on all like four or five cars.
8: Liberal Member of Parliament Salma Zahid says her family is traumatized after a person was seen on security video lighting two cars on fire and running away, leaving the gas can behind. Zahid says she doesn't know what the motive could have been, but out of caution, she closed her constituents' office.
7: Definitely right now, I am concerned for my safety and my staff's safety and my family's safety.
8: Zahid owned one of the cars, while the other belonged to a neighbor. Another tenant who lives above them, Anand Kumar Shava, says his kids lost sleep after seeing the flames.
9: At that moment, we don't know how to react as well, right? At least to protect my family. And
8: no one was hurt. Police are investigating who and what was behind the suspected arson, and the Prime Minister called the attack a cowardly act of violence and intimidation. Michelle Song, CBC News, Toronto.
3: A provincial election has been called in Quebec. The U.S. trade war will likely be a major topic on the campaign trail, but Quebec independence is expected to be a theme as well. Right now, polls have the Separatist Party Québécois in the lead, ahead of current Premier Christine Fréchette's Coalition Avenir Quebec. The vote goes on October 5th. RCMP in Nova Scotia say no charges will be laid in the death of a teenage boy who was attacked by three dogs earlier this year. Police say they have concluded their investigation and that there were insufficient grounds to lay charges. 13-year-old Drew Nickerson was riding his bike when he was attacked by two cane corsos and a Rottweiler. He was airlifted to a Halifax hospital where he died 2 days later. In Plymouth, Massachusetts.
10: Members of the jury, you may now retire to consider your verdict. Thank you.
3: Jurors in the Lindsay Clancy murder trial began their deliberations this afternoon. Both sides agree Clancy killed her three children in 2023, but the defense argues she was in the grips of postpartum psychosis at the time and tried but failed to get adequate medical treatment. The prosecution argues she intentionally killed her children. And that is The World This Hour. For CBC News, I'm Gina Louise Phillips.
10: Magandang hapon, good afternoon, Manitoba. 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

Coming up on the program, a Manitoba child advocate is frustrated with Meta. This comes after the company denied any wrongdoing about claims that their platforms are addicting for children. We'll hear that conversation just ahead on the program. Stay tuned for that. The El Niño weather pattern and climate change. That's next on the program with our science columnist, Tora Couture. That's in our next half hour. First, though, today President Donald Trump signed an order, an executive order, to rename Lake Ontario to Lake America. What it's like to be an American living here in Manitoba watching all of this, that's coming up next here on Up to Speed on CBC Radio 1, 89.3 FM, 990 AM, and everywhere on the CBC Listen app. Stay tuned.

0: Mostly cloudy, 24 degrees here in downtown Winnipeg. We'll get an update from your CBC Forecast Center. First, though, Julie Buckingham back in studio with a look at news headlines.
1: Today, the provincial government saying it is changing the curriculum for health and phys ed and that all students through K and 12 will have to take gym class, but they'll break down the barriers which are preventing some from participating. And Hellebuyck is potentially out from between the pipes. We are hearing that the Winnipeg Jets netminder has asked the team for a trade and did so several months ago. The team says it has no update on his future at this time. These stories and more at 4:30.
0: All right, thanks very much. Welcome. Julie Buckingham from your CBC Winnipeg local news desk. Jenica Sula is our technician today. Dylan Longhurst is our show director.
2: Hey there, Faith. Hearing about a stalled vehicle causing issues on westbound Academy between Wellington and Stafford. It's blocking the median lane at this time, so you have to keep right, and I would say there'd be probably some delays in the area coming out of the downtown on Maryland caused by this stalled vehicle. So thank you for that. And there's also no updates on another stall, Eagle and Oak Point. It's blocking the southbound middle lane. You have to keep right as well there to get by and expect delays there as well. Anything else you want to tell us about your commute today as we kind of look ahead to the end of August and the return to school zones, which is on Tuesday? You can let me know what's happening today, though, on 204-788-3093.
0: Coming up to 8 minutes after 4 o'clock here on CBC Radio 1. As Canada's trade war with America heats up, Canada-U.S. relations remain on shaky ground. In addition to tariffs, the U.S. president has taken aim at Canada in many social media posts and earlier today signing an executive order to direct his interior secretary to rename Lake Ontario to Lake America. The ongoing hostility has many Canadians putting their elbows up against our neighbors to the south. What about two Americans living in Canada? How do they feel amidst it all? Drew Hazuri is an American. He lives in Lac des Bonnes now. He's also a former consultant for the U.S. Republican Party. And Drew joins us from Lac des Bonnes, where he lives and recently got married. Hey, Drew.
3: Hi, how you doing?
0: I'm doing just fine. And I wonder for you, and in particular as an American, what's it like living in Manitoba in Canada right now?
3: It's a bit surreal. I think for a couple of reasons. One, it's just watching from afar as your country falls to what is quite obvious at this point, a fascist authoritarian government. So it's just a surreal feeling to have to watch it from afar. On the other hand, there's sort of a sign of relief for me personally, just because, I don't feel like I'm living in it anymore. And the level of stress, just on a perfectly selfish level, is quite a bit lower. Not watching the country that you love fall around you at all times.
0: Right. Do you think if we were to somehow find a way to go back in time and I spoke to Drew, the U.S. Republican Party consultant, and told him this is how you'd be feeling, what do you think previous Drew would say?
3: First of all, not to correct you, but I was not a consultant for the Republican Party. I was always a bit independent. I did work for some Republicans,
0: right.
3: But neither here nor there. But, I think I've seen the writing on the wall for quite some time. And unfortunately, speaking of the Republican Party, we've seen them fall into madness bit by bit for a generation now and become more extreme in their rhetoric and so on and so forth. I think that, Donald Trump has obviously slingshot that process. And he's, sort of gas on the fire. So I can't say that any of this came as such a surprise to me, per se. I'd say the speed at which it happened was probably the more shocking thing.
0: Have you heard from your people in the U.S. or people who you used to work with about how things are going in the Republican Party and with the folks you've worked with?
3: It's split. There are those who stayed their course with the Republican Party. And unfortunately, with how divisive the politics is, I have lost touch with a lot of those contacts. I think that we're no longer in a place of politics as usual. The differences are no longer political. They're now ethical. For those who have jumped ship from the Republican Party or who are fighting the good fight and trying to redirect the country on course, I think a lot of them are very discouraged at what's happening, seeing our Supreme Court captured, seeing, our Senate and our Congress just be completely useless in stopping this march towards authoritarianism.
0: I wonder what it's like for you to witness how Canadians feel about all of this.
3: You know, I think the Canadians feel as I was expecting to, in the sense of, you know, keeping their elbows up. And there's obviously a very distinct anti-Trump sentiment up here for the most part. I shouldn't say 100%.
0: Right.
3: You know, what I'd say is that the community here and the community as a whole in Canada has been amazing, because I think that Canadians are smart people. They're one of the most educated countries in the world, and they see this fight as not a fight between Canadians and Americans, but between Canada and Donald Trump. And so, you know, the brotherhood that our two countries have always shared and always felt has not been diminished in the least. Even those who, you know, the snowbirds who no longer go to the U.S., the people who are boycotting any products and things like that, it's not because they hate the U.S. It's because they hate what the U.S. is doing right now, and they've got every right to. And so it's been a really refreshing feeling for me to see a people that are becoming more unified by the day in the face of adversity.
0: What's it like finally tying the knot? Congratulations, by the way.
3: Oh, thank you so much. That part's great. That's the silver lining to a rather dark time in history.
0: Do you think you'll stick around in Lac-Tabani, or do you have plans to maybe sometime in the future return to the U.S.?
3: No, I think we will stay here in Lac-Tabani. You know, for one, my wife has a long family history here. We love it up here. And, you know, to be honest, I think that the U.S. has some really distinct problems that are not just political, but cultural. And it has... You know, it's led to a fight against social health care, for instance. It's led to, such disparity in wealth gaps and everything else. And Canadians just seem to have a better perspective towards the world and to their neighbors.
0: Drew, it's a pleasure chatting with you. Thanks for making the space, and take care.
3: Oh, you bet. Thank you, Faye.
0: Drew Hazzouri is American, a former consultant with the members of the Republican Party in the U.S., and as you heard, now lives in Lac-Tabani, Manitoba. When it comes to leaving behind a financial legacy, what you do right now matters. People may think about leaving a will, but according to experts, key additional information commonly gets overlooked. Pulling all of your important financial material together in one place can be a real gift to those dealing with your estate. Personal finance columnist Rabin Ahmed Haq explains the importance of a succession binder.
4: American comedian Des Bishop recently talked about his mom dying, using his stand-up to take on a serious topic. Sometimes there's truth in comedy that can't be denied. Here he is giving his audience some hacks on dealing with a loved one's passing.
5: And I want to give you guys some modern death advice. This is very important, okay? Because some of you guys are going to deal with this. Number one thing you need to know, get the passwords. This is the most important thing you need to know.
4: The stand-up comedian does a whole bit about the lengths he had to go to get all of his mother's affairs sorted out, because she left almost no critical information behind. But jokes aside, financial planner Gabriel LeClaire says the entertainer is onto something.
6: What we do is we always provide our clients with a succession binder.
4: LeClaire says having all your documents in one place can save your loved ones time and hassle when you pass away, especially the executor and power of attorney for your estate. He gives an example of the lengths he sometimes goes to get information after someone's death.
6: We've had instances where we have to submit a death certificate to every insurance company in the country to find out if they had a policy with them. So all of that work can be done ahead of time in order to make sure that we, you know, make it as easy as possible for the executors.
4: When life insurance policies go unclaimed by beneficiaries, those surviving are deprived of tax-exempt funds that otherwise would have eased their financial burden. LeClaire suggests ensuring the following essential paperwork is organized within your succession binder.
6: All their pertinent financial information, which is a copy of their will, statements of their investments, recent tax returns, names of their accountants and lawyers, any power of attorneys, bank accounts, which banks they deal with, just a central place that all their information is easily accessible so that whomever is in charge or the executors can have the names and the individuals that they can contact to let them know that the person has passed away.
4: He does caution against moving money in or out of an account of a deceased loved one. That can be considered fraud. LeClaire says check with what you can and can't do with a professional like an advisor.
7: My husband's uncle passed away and he had a will, but he had not recorded or organized any information outside of that.
4: Erin Burry is the CEO of Willful, an online estate and will company. She says her company was born out of a real life experience. Burry says the succession binder should have a copy of your will, but also other information needed to access your accounts. Information her relative did not leave behind.
7: He probably thought, I have a will, I'm organized, but it was all of the other pieces that really left us in the lurch. And so this can have real consequences. If I don't know that you banked at a small digital bank or that you had cryptocurrency in a digital wallet, I might not ever contact those people as your executor or your family member. I might not know that you have money in a PayPal wallet sitting in the cloud. And that might mean that there are assets that are never discovered that just sit there and are eventually reclaimed by the government.
4: Stand-up comic Bishop describes his experience in his humorous way.
5: They die, you have no idea the heartache you will deal with, right? Calls to banks, lines at banks, emails, bureaucracy, torturous admin trying to get your parents' money. So please.
4: Talking about death, especially your own, is never easy. But the reality is, when someone passes away, having your affairs in order will make it easier for those grieving. Financial advisor LeClaire agrees more information is better than leaving your loved ones guessing. For CBC Radio, I'm Rabina Ahmed Huck.
0: Thanks very much, Rabina. At 18 minutes after 4 o'clock. Winnipeg artist Ami Chen put out a new EP recently. Here's the title track. This one's called Aries Baby. Yeah.

0: Out of Winnipeg, that is Ami Chun with a tune called Aries Baby.
1: If it happened today, find out today. 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
0: By now, you've likely already seen the videos. Torrents of water rushing through a Himalayan valley, sweeping away people and buildings. Now, in the aftermath of the massive flash flood that happened yesterday along the Nepal-Tibet border, the search and cleanup continues. Roslyn Gabriel is in Kathmandu. She's National Director for World Vision Nepal.
2: The water has now flowed down and it's left behind just a sludge of mud. There is mud in some areas up to 7 feet. Just covered the houses, and there is a lot of mess that's been left behind, a lot of trauma.
0: More than 300 people have been confirmed dead, more than 1,000 others still missing, including at least 30 Canadians. And amidst all of that tragedy, scientists are also learning more about what caused the flood. Hossein Bonakdari is here to explain what we know. He's Associate Professor of Civil Engineering at the University of Ottawa, joining us from Ottawa. Hossein, welcome.
3: Hi, Fit.
0: What do we know about what caused yesterday's flash flood in Nepal?
3: I should say at first this flood was really puzzling because the usual warning signs were not there. There was no heavy rain and the river level was normal. And I should say, and I named that event like a blue sky flood for the first time. And you can consider at about 5,000 meters above sea level, a huge mass of ice and rock broke away from the mountain and fell down. What we now understand is that the disaster actually started high in the Himalaya. A huge mass of ice and rock broke away from the mountain and rushed downhill. As it moved, it picked up more rock, mud, ice, and water, becoming bigger, faster, and more powerful. And so I can say that was not something like a glacier falling. That was, I believe, a chain reaction in the mountains.
0: Do we know what began this chain reaction? Some have been talking about pointing to perhaps being triggered by an earthquake. Is there any proof of that?
3: You know, at the first stage, it's really easy. It's really, you know, the data, and we cannot to explain the main reason behind of that disaster. But I should say yesterday, you know, I was one of the scientists who believed maybe one of the reasons is the earthquake. Why? Because, you know, a magnitude 4.4 seismic event was initially reported in the region. And so naturally, scientists like me wonder whether an earthquake had triggered the collapse. But today we have the answer, at least we can say. We believe the enormous mass of ice, rock, debris crashing down the mountain appear to have created this signal. Means at this stage, we believe the earthquake was not the cause for the mountain collapse, and the mountain collapse shook the ground strongly enough to look like an earthquake.
0: What, when you look at the factors downhill as or downstream as this chain continued to get worse, what was it about this flood that made it so deadly?
3: You know, I believe the biggest problem was how little warning people had. The first detectable sign was the signal from the mountain collapse, and roughly 13 minutes, means almost 10 minutes, flood was arrived to the river. And this is incredibly, you know, short amount of time. People were going about their normal day. There was no heavy rain. The river still appeared normal, you know, and there no obvious sign that a major flood was coming. Just to give you some idea, in Canada, we observe in several, you know, territories flash flood. But for flash flood, I'm developing several models to predict flash flood, but at least we have several hours time to warn the people about upcoming flood. But here, unfortunately, I can say the important point here, the signal existed, but it was not connected to an automatic flood warning for the Nepal. The mountain had already moved, instrument had detected it, I told you, you know, by the instrument, but community downstream did not immediately receive an alert. And I believe that's the main reason behind of that.
0: How likely do you think it is that we may see more of these sorts of what appears to be a natural disaster caused by glacial collapse in the future?
3: I believe, you know, and I would say that the climate change is an important game changer. I don't want to say at this stage the climate change directly caused this particular glacier collapse. But we can say is that climate change is changing the condition in this mountain as temperature rise, glacier melt and retreat. Frozen ground can begin to thaw, which can make ice and steep mountain slopes less stable. And we also see more melt water and changes in high mountain lakes. And so climate change may not have been the direct trigger for this collapse, but I believe it can create conditions that make this kind of event more likely, and I should say potentially more dangerous.
0: Hossein, do you think there are other countries that have similar similar factors that might make them at a higher risk of these sorts of disasters?
3: Absolutely. And I believe similar processes can occur in other high mountain regions, including Canadian Rockies or the other mountain in British Columbia and Yukon. Why? Because we have also glacier, steep slopes, and area of frozen ground. And right now, all of us, we know that the climate change can create a condition to increase temperature, and we can say as the climate warms, glacier can retreat and frozen ground can thaw. And in some locations, this can make steep mountain slopes less stable. And I should say yes, and we should be careful about that.
0: Hossein, thanks for the time today, and take care.
3: Thanks for having me.
0: Hossein Bonakhtari is an associate professor of civil engineering at the University of Ottawa. He joined us from Ottawa. Mostly cloudy, 24 degrees here in downtown Winnipeg, mainly sunny and 24 in Brandon, sunny and 24 in Dauphin, and in Thompson this hour, mainly sunny and 20 degrees. We'll get a full update on what to expect in the ways of weather coming up in our next half hour of the program. Stay tuned. First, though, Dylan Longhurst is back for an update on the commute.
4: Hey there, Faith. There's some big delays on Maryland heading out of the downtown right now due to a stalled vehicle on Academy heading west. It's between Wellington and Stafford, and it's blocking the median lane, so commuters there have to keep right in order to get by. And yeah, once you do, it clears up, but there's a big long lineup of cars trying to get south on Maryland and pass that car right now on Academy. So expect issues to continue. There might be a spot you want to avoid if you can do so on your commute this afternoon. Otherwise, not much else we're following on the commute. We heard earlier on the program about a stalled vehicle southbound Oak Point approaching Eagle. That's in the middle lane. May still be a problem there. You have to keep right to get by, but it's not causing significant delays at this time. Otherwise, only thing to keep in mind heading into the, not the weekend, but the early next week is that September is just right around the corner. And while students are not going back to school next week, school zones will be back in effect starting September 1st. So that's something you're going to want to keep in mind starting on Tuesday next week. If there's anything else you want to tell me about your commute today, you can let me know by calling 204-788-3093.
0: All right, thanks very much, Dylan Longhurst, our show director. Jenica Sewell is our technician. I'm Faith Fundahl. In our next half hour, as you've been hearing, Meta has agreed to pay billions of dollars to several U.S. states and make changes to their apps as part of a settlement to claims their platforms are addicting for children. We're going to hear from a Manitoba child safety advocate for her thoughts coming up here on the program after the news.
5: This is CBC News. Good afternoon. I'm Julie Buckingham in downtown Winnipeg at 4:30. Sunshine in 24. Clear tonight. A low of 10. Manitoba will make in-person phys ed class mandatory for all K-12 students. The NDP government says it will address barriers preventing kids from participating. Education Minister Tracy Schmidt says it's about graduating healthier people.
6: The curriculum helps kids find movement activities that make them happy and healthy, whether that be sports and weightlifting, whether that be yoga or walking, or many of the other creative solutions that we know that our phys ed teachers are going to help our kids come up with. Students will learn about the health risks associated with sedentary behaviors.
5: The framework will also include teaching the harms of social media, vaping, and e-bikes. Premier Wab Kanoo adds healthy eating will also be prioritized.
7: Pepsi causes more damage to Manitoba than alcohol does. Coca-Cola causes more damage to Manitoba than meth does. And if you don't believe me, go spend time in any of our hospitals.
5: 25 schools have asked to participate in the pilot project. The new curriculum is to roll out in 2 years. One group hopes to convince the Winnipeg Police Service not to completely shelve overtime shifts at local stores. The chief says officers who provide security at places like Superstore and Walmart are needed on the front lines. John Graham of the Retail Council of Canada met with affected companies yesterday.
8: Who expressed disappointment. They felt like this program had been in place for a number of years and had become fundamental to their response to, in particular, their very high theft stores, with Winnipeg continuing to be disproportionately a challenge for retail security in Canada.
5: Graham says they've asked to meet with Gene Bowers. His group also wants the province to create a second level of security guards, like the safety officers in hospitals who have additional training. A change in how justice is served in Northern First Nations is getting $5 million in federal funding. Manitoba Kuwaitnawi Okamakanak is expanding a program to help courts find culturally informed sentencing options, fix root causes of crime, and rehabilitate offenders. Grand Chief Garrison Settee says they have had enough staff to meet goals, but until now, not the cash to do it.
9: We have people on our staff have decades of experience in provincial and federal corrections. So we have the capacity, we have the ability to be able to implement these programs, but we just never had the resources.
5: About 500 people in MKO's 26 member nations can participate, but violent offenders don't qualify. A 29-year-old man is now under arrest and accused of stabbing store security. It happened at Dollarama on Portage Avenue in St. James on Tuesday. The guard approached a man suspected of shoplifting when he was knifed in the upper body and taken to hospital in unstable, but is now doing better. The suspect is charged with aggravated assault, robbery, and failing to comply with the probation order and remains in custody. Today, three-time Vezina winning goaltender Connor Hellebuck publicly saying he wants the Jets to trade him. In a statement, the netminder says he made the request several months ago and tried to handle the situation quietly, but decided to speak out as training camp approaches. The 33-year-old isn't doing interviews and says he'll always be grateful for his time in Winnipeg. General manager Kevin Cheveldayoff acknowledged he's been working to trade the player, but otherwise had no update. Trade rumors swirled about Hellebuck in late June around the draft, but nothing came to fruition. The Chicago White Sox are in Minneapolis this weekend, and for one player, it may feel like a home game. Jake Peters expects about 200 others from Manitoba to join him in watching his son, Tristan, play, which makes him proud.
10: Not just the accomplishments that he's been able to achieve, but also the person that he is.
5: The 26-year-old from Winkler is a rookie outfielder and all-star. Recently, he matched stats from Babe Ruth, who set them in 1921, including 5 homers in 5 games. Peters says they often talk about stuff other than baseball.
10: Tristan's never been somebody that is saying, look at me. He's never been, I guess the word, cocky or anything like that. He just buries his head and keeps going doing what he's been doing.
5: Peter says he'll learn more about how Tristan is feeling about his success this season and all the attention from it when they're together this weekend. That is the CBC News from Winnipeg. Your next local CBC News comes your way at 5:30.
0: All right, thanks very much.
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0: That's Julie Buckingham from your CBC Winnipeg local news desk. Riley Lechek is back in studio now for more on what to expect in the ways of weather.
11: A mostly sunny sky, really across the province today. There has been some cloud cover out there, but really not much to write home about for any real weather today. A very calm day today, very light winds across the province. 24 downtown, reaching my forecast high today here in the city. Across the rest of southern Manitoba, Dauphin, Brandon also both at 24 this hour. Thompson sitting at 20 degrees under a mainly sunny sky. Flin Flon right now at 23. So temperatures that are very seasonal for this time of the year across the province, and we are looking at another day of temperatures close to or a few degrees above seasonal once again tomorrow, but there is a bit of instability that will push into the province. As we get through the night tonight, at least, mainly clear skies, down to around 10 degrees, give or take, in Winnipeg. Looking at a very nice evening for looking at that partial, almost total lunar eclipse late this evening, that peaking around just after 11 o'clock tonight. And most of the province should get a good view of that tonight. Brandon, Dauphin, 9-10 degrees tonight. Thompson looking at a low of 5 degrees, mainly clear skies all around. We will start to see some cloud cover building in as we get through tomorrow. In the west, there is a chance that we see a few scattered showers or some isolated thunderstorms through the middle part of the day. I think anywhere, 11 into the early afternoon tomorrow, there's the potential, not for everybody, but some hit and miss showers to be expected in parts of the west tomorrow. This does push eastward along a trough as we get into the late afternoon, early evening for the Red River Valley. There is the slightest chance of a scattered shower for the Bombers game, at least for the start of it tomorrow evening. Again, as this trough pushes eastward, most of the moisture coming with it kind of dries up. So mainly just looking at a bit of extra cloud cover, a little bit more cloud cover than we saw today across the south. 26 in Winnipeg, looking at 24 to 25 degrees across the west, and a very nice 23 degrees tomorrow in Thompson.
0: All right. Sounds good. Thanks very much.
11: You're welcome.
0: Riley Lechek, our CBC Manitoba weather specialist. You'll hear more from him in about an hour's time. And of course, on your CBC Winnipeg News at 6. Jenica Sewell is our technician today. Dylan Longhurst, following your commute.
4: Hey there, Faith. Certainly looking busy around the downtown right now for commuters, but that's not a thing too unusual considering it's just after 4:30. If you're on Maryland, though, heading southbound towards Academy, it's especially busy because there's actually a broken down vehicle, westbound Academy at Stafford, blocking the median lanes. You have to keep right and get by, and that's causing quite the backup for commuters right now. So just expect if you're taking Maryland, you're going to be running into some delays caused by that issue on Academy right now. Not much else we're following on the in the commute today. So if you want to let me know what's happening out there, give me a call on the commuter line. That number is 204-788-3093.

0: lasts our winters. How do we know how strong it will be now, as of August?
1: Well, fair enough. I mean, no offense, Riley, but sometimes the weather predictions are not accurate, even for later this evening, right? Mm-hmm. And we don't know if it's going to rain at the Bombers game, but climatologists study the climate, which is the pattern. We know it's going to be colder than right now in January. I don't know what temperature is going to be on January 22nd. So that's the difference between weather and climate. So this is a sort of a really global climactic pattern that influences the weather. It starts out in the Pacific, okay, and the Western Pacific over in like Fiji, okay, and is driven by the temperature of the ocean. So Julia Cole is a climate scientist at the University of Michigan. She's an author on this new paper that was out just a few hours ago, and she follows this El Nino Southern Oscillation, or the changes in temperature that cause this El Nino event. And this is why we're talking about a strong El Nino event this year.
2: But right now, the Pacific is warming up at a rate that we haven't seen before. And the temperatures that across the equatorial Pacific right now are warmer than at any other El Nino event at this time of year that we've seen. So it's record-breaking for the time of year.
1: Now, the real kind of indicator of El Nino is the temperature of the ocean in around November. So there's still time, I guess, for it to maybe level out. But the prediction, it's just a prediction at this point, is that we will face a strong El Nino, which for us in Canada, we might go, yay, a milder winter, right?
0: Yeah.
1: But the El Nino is a global phenomenon. I mean, we see wetter conditions in South America, wetter conditions on the west coast of the United States, wetter in Arizona. Like, there's a ski resort planning for a banner year because they're expecting a lot of snow. It's drought in Asia. It's cooler in the southern Atlantic, so like Florida. It's changes all kinds of things. In Winnipeg, we might go, yay. Maybe not a parka, 30 days of the winter.
0: Well, I mean, why are we seeing stronger El Nino events, or at least ones that seem more frequent?
1: It does seem more frequent, and they do seem stronger, and it's because they are. Okay, 2016, 2024, maybe even 2027. It's maybe just my memory, although I looked at the data and it's not, that El Nino seems to get more common as I've aged. And what's changed over the last couple of decades? Well, we would go, to weather, it's climate change. So El Nino is a natural weather phenomenon. It has existed for thousands of years on the planet. But the question is, and what Julia Cole was asking in this research, is climate change affecting El Nino, making it more stronger, making it more frequent? And the answer is yes. Yes, it is.
0: How can they tell?
1: Well, that's the big challenge, because El Nino really starts at its core is a changing temperature across the equatorial Pacific and an oscillation in ocean temperatures in the Pacific. So if you go like that, well, geez, how can you tell what temperature it was before industrialization, before climate change, 150, 200, 500 years ago, if you wanted to go back that far? How do you measure ocean temperatures before there were thermometers? And that requires a very creative approach, where Julia Cole and her team looked at corals off the coast of South America.
2: Coral records can preserve a record of their environment in the chemistry of their skeletons. And as the skeleton is laid down, it's laid down in a way that preserves a record of temperature that we can extract and interpret.
1: So they harvest these corals, they kind of look at the chemical actually ratios. So it's like the strontium to calcium ratio, the rare and abundant oxygen isotope ratio. So isotopes are almost like radioactive versions of oxygen. And when those ratios are altered in the coral skeleton, depending on the temperature of the water. So if the ratios decrease, it's indicative of warmer than average temperatures. If they increase, then it's indicating of lower than normal water temperatures. And so they actually, by scraping just basically a millimeter off at a time of this coral skeletons, you can go back up to 1,000 years and get monthly data. So you can sit there and say, hey, was the temperature warmer or cooler in January?

0: Of 1232 AD, and the coral is holding the answer to that. That is the kind of work and resolution that they got in this work.
1: So what does that coral data reveal then?
0: Well, it reveals what you've been feeling, that El Nino events are more common and they are more intense than they used to be. The question becomes, in the last 20 years, more common, more intense, absolutely documented. Is it because of climate change? So they ran all these models and they said, is there any other natural phenomenon that could account for the changing El Nino in the last 1,000 years that all of a sudden in the last 50, they become more common and more intense? Volcanic activity, solar cycles, all these other things that influence global climatic patterns. None of those variables could explain it. The only thing that did was anthropogenic climate change. And it's important to understand, you know, El Nino is not climate change, but they walk hand in hand, according to Julia Cole.
2: We're looking at an intensification of a system that has the potential to cause real harm and real damages to people, and that will be layered on top of whatever global warming has to offer. It's not the same as global warming in terms of where the impacts are. Instead, it just means that we'll have a wider spread of where strong impacts are felt from climate extremes.
0: You know, we have Arctic amplification. That is a direct result of climate change that is, you know, anthropogenic climate change that causes the Arctic to warm 6 times faster than anywhere else in the world. The climate change doesn't explain all of having warmer and warmer winters. Sometimes El Nino plays a role, but you put those two together and again, warmer winters in Winnipeg. Okay, thank you. But then you get maybe drought, maybe in Asia, you get floods in California, you get freezing rain, more freezing rain in Winnipeg. That's something that nobody likes more of. I'd rather have 5 feet of snow and minus 15 than freezing rain, right? That's it. Well, maybe that's just me. But this is just another reminder that, you know, anthropogenic climate change it's real. It is us. The time to act was yesterday. But hey, today is just as good as any other day to make better choices when it comes to our energy consumption, because the consequences are being felt right now, and they're affecting the whole global climactic patterns.
1: Tora, thanks for this.
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1: That's our science columnist, Tora Kutcher. Minutes before 5 o'clock here on CBC Radio 1, 89.3 FM, 990 AM, and everywhere on the CBC Listen app. Meta is settling with 29 U.S. states over allegations their apps were designed to get children addicted to them. As part of a settlement, the social media giant has agreed to pay up to $18 billion U.S. dollars and make changes to Instagram and Facebook for teens. That includes limiting screen time to 2 hours a day and blocking all usage from midnight to 6 a.m. The company says it will also enhance measures to prevent children from accessing age-restricted content. Despite the settlement, Val Caldwell remains frustrated with the social media giant. She's a child safety advocate here in Winnipeg who has spent many years educating kids and parents across the country about online safety. She shared her thoughts with the CBC's Corey Funk on Information Radio earlier today.
3: So what do you make of the settlement reached with Meta?
4: In terms of the fine itself, it's really nothing for a company that big, but I'm curious to see how they're actually going to implement some of the changes they're saying.
3: And in agreeing to settle, Meta denied any wrongdoing. So how did you feel when you heard that despite the settlement?
4: Yeah, that didn't surprise me at all. And I think that's part of the issue. I think until these companies come forward and admit that what they have created is causing damage to not just children, the addiction piece of it, when we talk about kids, there's a lot of adults who are struggling with screen time and a healthy relationship with technology. So I think when a company designs technology based on the same design as gambling machines, it's difficult for me to understand how they can then say there is no intent to ensure that people become reliant on their product.
3: So let's talk about these new enhanced measures Meta's taking. So what do you think about the 2-hour limit on social media?
4: I guess I struggle. I mean, my advice would be probably 2 hours is enough time, full stop, for anybody to be spending on a screen during the day. So if that means they're limited to 2 hours on Meta products on Facebook or Instagram, then does that mean that they still have free reign on TikTok and Snapchat and all the AI apps. And so the 2 hours on Meta, it maybe might reduce their screen time on Meta, but does it reduce overall screen time?
3: And the other change coming is social media blockage from midnight to 6 a.m. What about that? Do you think that'll make much of a difference for kids? Because we've done a bunch of stories and we've heard from kids who say, yeah, I'm up like really late because of social media.
4: Yeah. And again, I mean, maybe for Meta products, if they can't get on them from midnight till 6 a.m., but then that still leaves open all the other world of technology that's out there that aren't governed by Meta. It's a start, I guess.
3: And what type of content online are you most concerned about?
4: Well, I think there's a lot of levels to that. I think there's a lot of content specifically on apps like Instagram and TikTok that are self-harm content. There's a lot of suicidal ideation. Those obviously types of content are very concerning. Violence, hypersexual content. There's also the predatory side of it, the ability for adults to be connecting with kids on apps. So it's a multi-level issue, I think.
3: And how are teens actually accessing that content? Is it just the algorithms feeding it to them, or, you know, why are they seeing it in the first place?
4: Well, I think there's a lot to it. The algorithm, definitely, because it's based on age, it seems to feed younger people more of that content. There's also a lot of sort of a subculture online. So if you were to put in the word suicide on a Meta product, for example, you'll get a screen that comes up and says, this content is, you know, not available, seek help. Here's some, you know, places that you can go to seek help. But then if you put in certain emojis that they use to depict suicide, then all of that content is still available. So the content itself is not being removed. They're saying that they're moderating it, but the moderation is just looking for keywords, not specifically other ways that that content is still found.
3: Hmm. So you actually work with kids across Canada. What are they saying about what they're seeing online and how it's impacting them?
4: Yeah, so I speak to thousands of kids every year, and I don't think it matters what school I'm in. I hear the same stories from kids just about, you know, their mental health being impacted, how they feel a strong pull to their devices. Kids also share with me the frustration they feel about the adults in their life who also have a strong pull to their technology, and how that sometimes seems to take precedence over things that they're doing. I also hear a lot about talking with strangers online, communicating with people they don't know. And those conversations start as young as grade three.
3: And how can parents, you know, what can parents do to keep their kids safe online, especially as we head back to school?
4: I think a lot of things, sometimes parents feel like they have to be technology experts. I think we need to remove that feeling. They don't have to understand every app and how it works. I think limits, of course, holding off as long as possible for kids. I know there's a lot of pressure out there. Kids play on a sports team. They have a group Snapchat. Kids feel like they're left out if they're not part of it. But if parents can hold off as long as possible, introducing them to those social media platforms, have limits, you know, making sure that there's no phones in bedrooms at night, no phones at the table, having screen time limits, following those screen time limits as adults as well in the home. And having an open, honest dialogue with our kids always that, you know, there are bad things out there. And regardless of what happens, like, kids need to feel they can come to us and that we'll be there to help them through it.
3: How hopeful are you that things will get better? Because there are tangible changes coming, as, like, you know, from this settlement, for example, there's social media bans being mulled here in Canada, in Manitoba in particular. In 10 years' time, do you see things getting better? Obviously, I'm not going to ask you to look into a crystal ball, but you know, are things on the up and up, would you say?
4: Yeah, for me, I would say my hope lies in the education of the kids themselves. I think limits, you know, I think the last guest you had on about Australia said that, I believe it was 70% of kids under 16 are still accessing social media. So I've always been about the preventative education. I think the more we talk with kids about the realities of the online world, the more we support them through it, I think the change will come with them. I do see it now in the kids that are in their early 20s are viewing social media and screen time very differently. And when I speak with high school kids, I always ask the high school kids if they were parents today, would they allow their kids to have a cell phone or have access to social media? And to a kid, everybody says no. So I think the change will come with the kids. I think it'll take time for sure. And I think, again, it's so new and it's coming so fast, and there is a draw to it. And I think if we're being honest as adults, it is addictive. It's hard to walk away from it. It's, you know, sitting and scrolling on TikTok for an hour seems like a better idea than putting your laundry away. So I think it's going to take some time, but I think the more information that comes out about how harmful it is, hopefully just like, you know, when we look at situations with cigarette smoking, it takes time to change.
1: Val Caldwell is a child safety advocate. She was speaking with the CBC's Corey Funk. Mia Kelly is a bilingual singer-songwriter from Gatineau. She just released a new record, and she says it's her, quote, most joyful album to date. Here's Mia Kelly with a title track. It's called Big Time Roller Coaster Feeling.

0: That's Mia Kelly with Big Time Roller Coasting Feeling, Roller Coaster Feeling from her new album of the same name. Dylan Longhurst joining us now for an update on the commute. Hopefully it's not a roller coaster out there.
1: Well, I mean, a roller coaster might be preferable for some people for just sitting in traffic, honestly, which is kind of the experience for some people on Maryland heading southbound towards Academy. That's where a stalled vehicle causing issues there. It's blocking the median lane at Stafford. And yeah, some big southbound delays for Maryland commuters because of it. So expect issues there going forward still. And it's just a lot of traffic outside around the downtown. That's just normally working its way through around 5 o'clock at this time. Otherwise, not much we're following on the commute. So if you see something, let us know by calling 204-788-3093.
0: All right, thanks very much. Dylan Longhurst, our show director. Jenica Sewell is our technician. I'm Faith Fundahl. We'll speak to the owner of a farm who still has their sunflowers in bloom and their corn maize ready. And he's inviting you to check it out as you slowly ease into the fall season. That and more coming up next here on Up to Speed on CBC Radio 1, 89.3 FM, 990 AM, and everywhere on the CBC Listen app. Stay tuned. 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
2: 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Meta is being forced to add safety measures for kids on its social media after a settlement in the U.S. How the Canadian company Gander is trying to provide a less harmful and more fun alternative. Coming up on The Current.
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3: I'm Salima Shivji. Donald Trump signs an executive order changing the name Lake Ontario to Lake America. And desperation grows in Nepal. Rescue workers race around the clock after catastrophic flash floods. More than 1,300 people are unaccounted for. 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
4: From CBC News, The World This Hour, I'm Gina Louise Phillips. U.S. President Donald Trump has signed an executive order renaming Lake Ontario Lake America. The move is an escalation in Trump's trade war against Canada and is reminiscent of his order to rename the Gulf of Mexico last year. The president also suggests he may not stop there.
5: We have a Gulf and we have a lake. Now all we need is an ocean. So maybe we'll have to change the name of the Atlantic and or the Pacific. Maybe we'll change them both.
4: Prime Minister Mark Carney says the name of Lake Ontario comes from the Wendat language and predates both the Canadian Confederation and the U.S. Declaration of Independence. And he also adds it will be called Lake Ontario now and always. People in Quebec will be heading to the polls on October 5th.
6: Bonne chance à l'ensemble des candidates et des candidats. Bonne campagne à tout le monde.
4: Lieutenant Governor Manon Ginotte wished the candidates good luck moments after she dissolved the legislature at the request of Premier Christine Fréchette. The economy and the U.S. trade war will be major issues of the 39-day campaign, but Quebec independence is expected to be a theme as well. Right now, polls have the separatist Parti Québécois in the lead ahead of Fréchette's Coalition Avenir Québec. The scale of the disaster in Nepal and Tibet is slowly becoming clear. We know the number of people killed is at least 390, with more than 1,400 people missing, including Canadians. Sacha Petrusik has the details.
7: Helicopters and rescuers struggle to access the valleys of Nepal's Himalaya Mountains, desperately searching for more than 1,000 missing villagers, trekkers, and pilgrims. That includes about 30 Canadians caught in yesterday's massive flash flood. Foreign Affairs Minister Anita Anand confirmed the number this morning, describing extremely difficult circumstances with everything from roads and bridges to communications lost. David Fisher is with the Red Cross.
8: The logistics challenge here is really enormous, and it will not just be enormous in terms of getting there, but then in terms of digging out people's lives out of all of that mud.
7: More flooding is possible as water continues to flow and pool. Ottawa says Canada is joining the international rescue and aid delivery effort. Sacha Petrusik, CBC News, Toronto.
4: In Massachusetts, jurors have begun their deliberations in the Lindsay Clancy murder trial. Both sides agree Clancy killed her three children in 2023, but the jurors will decide if they think she was suffering from postpartum psychosis at the time. Chris Reyes reports.
9: During the five-week trial, the defense portrayed Clancy as a competent nurse who loved her children until her mental health began spiraling. Her lawyers described her desperate attempts to get help months before she murdered her children, but say she didn't get the support she needed.
10: She was suffering from a disease and defect, and they're not going to be able to prove otherwise.
9: But prosecutor Jennifer Sprague argued Clancy was rational about many decisions, including what kind of treatment she wanted and what to do about the children who were caught in her struggle.
11: She didn't see them in that moment as individual human beings with rights, with dreams, with futures, individually belonging to them.
9: If the jury finds her guilty, she faces a maximum sentence of life in prison. If she's found not criminally responsible, Clancy would be committed to a facility. Chris Reyes, CBC News, New York.
4: two air traffic controllers on duty during the fatal Air Canada crash at New York's LaGuardia Airport are believed to have left work early. Both pilots were killed when the airliner collided with a fire truck on the tarmac last March. A source told Reuters the Federal Aviation Administration is now moving to fire the two air traffic controllers who left earlier that night. An investigation found the fire truck was not equipped with a transponder that could have prevented the collision. And that is the World This Hour. For CBC News, I'm Gina Louise Phillips.
12: Magandang hapon, good afternoon, Manitoba, and the good folks in northwestern Ontario. Faith Fundal here in Studio 15 at Portage and Spence. 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

As you've been hearing, the U.S. president signed an order to rename Lake Ontario to Lake America. We'll hear more about what it's like to be an American living in Manitoba watching all of this. That's coming up in our next half hour. As you've been hearing, the provincial election campaign in Quebec has begun. We'll look at what it's like. Political science Thomas Galipo explains what's at stake for Quebec and the rest of Canada. First, though, are you ready for the fall season, but not 100% ready to let go of the summer? There is a place you can get a bit of both. We'll explain next here on Up to Speed on CBC Radio 1, 89.3 FM, 990 AM, and everywhere on the CBC Listen app. Stay tuned.

0: Mostly cloudy, 23 degrees here in downtown Winnipeg. We'll get an update on your forecast still to come. First, though, Julie Buckingham back in studio.
1: The provincial government laying out its new curriculum for phys ed and health, saying every child from K through grade 12 will have to take phys ed, but it could look a little bit different. And we're continuing to follow the story of Connor Hellebuyck, who has publicly announced this afternoon he has asked the Winnipeg Jets for a trade. On the flip side, we'll also be celebrating a Winklerite who is certainly making some waves in MLB. Those stories and more at 5:30.
0: All right, thanks very much. Julie Buckingham from your CBC Winnipeg local news desk. Jenica Sewell is our technician. Dylan Longhurst is our studio director.
2: Hey there, Faith. Got a call from Les about a stalled semi blocking the median lane Broadway eastbound as soon as you as the road joins with Portage there. You have to keep right in order to get by. That's going to be slowing things down for Portage commuters, Portage eastbound commuters as well. So keep that in mind. Thank you, Les, for the call. Also, no updates on a stalled vehicle westbound Academy at Stafford. Also in the median lane there, you have to keep right. But that's causing some delays all the way down Maryland because it's the same road in principle. So southbound commuters there running into issues because of this stalled vehicle westbound Academy at Stafford. Clears up when you're past it, but it will be a little while to get past if you're just starting your commute. Anything else you want to let us know about your drive, your walk, your bike, your bus ride today, you can give me a call at 204-788-3093.
0: Well, as you've been hearing, September is right around the corner, which means fall will be also around the corner. If you're not ready, though, for the transition from the summer season to the fall season, there is a place that might be able to help. A Maze in Corn, located in St. Adolphe, has their sunflowers blooming and their iconic maze open as well. Clint Moss owns it, and Clint joins us now. Welcome.
3: Hey, welcome. Thanks for having us on.
0: What's your favorite part of the year for this time of year?
3: You know, I've honestly, there's something special about opening the sunflowers. I mean, hey, I grew up like riding dirt bikes and jumping bicycles, and I find myself like wildly interested in all the 40 varieties of sunflowers we have. It was shocking to me. I kind of walk out there on my own sometimes just to see what's going on.
0: The corn maze is a big attraction, right? But you talked about the sunflowers there. What do they look like?
3: Sunflowers, like I said, we've got 40 different varieties. We've got big ones and tall ones. We've got white ones. We've got red ones. There's some, yeah, there's just every kind under the sun and like double petaled stuff. So there's just so much variety that I never knew was available and we could grow in Manitoba. So, I mean, it's just fun to grow stuff for people in Manitoba and they can go, wow, didn't know we could grow that here. So that's fun.
0: It's been a pretty interesting summer, right, weather-wise. How did the heat and the rain early in the season affect you?
3: Wow, it was challenging because we have the snow maze. The corn grows on cold, wet ground just because it takes us so long to melt that snow off. So that was a monster challenge. We did weird things. We had to top dress a little bit of fertilizer on top. We actually irrigated the corn maze just to give it a little bit of a jump because our corn was low. But
0: had you ever done that before?
3: Never have irrigated corn, no. But we never had a snow maze. Snowmaking pump either before until the last few years. So that actually was the window that we could actually irrigate some corn. So we did it just in the spots that were low because we struggled this. I mean, it's been so beautiful for the last, 6 weeks for just the average person walking down the sidewalk. But yeah, spring, it was tough for us.
0: We were just
3: sunflowers too.
0: We were just talking about an expected stronger El Nino this year, which could mean milder winter temperatures. Do you have to plan for that kind of thing when you hear forecasts like that?
3: No, like for what we do, like we can't plan, we react. If you're going to make a snow maze in the winter and we have a mild one, like hopefully it's at least gives us freezing temperatures.
0: Yeah.
3: Because there's no snow maze unless you have freezing temperatures. The corn is a little more forgiving.
0: I have to ask you, Clint, you've been around for, 29 years, I think?
3: 29 years, yeah.
0: How does that feel?
3: Well, you know, we started the corn maze. We were the first one in Canada, and we're certainly the longest running one because we were the first one, and we're still going. So, there's a certain amount of pride that I've got to say that we've just lasted. I mean, it's, when we got to 10 years, we were excited, you know, and now we're knocking on the door of 30. So we're going to have a special year next year. I mean, it'll be good for anyone anytime, but I mean, I don't know, 30 years is going to be special for sure.
0: You must be pretty confident with corn mazes at this point. Do you think you'd even get lost in one with all of your experience?
3: Well, I don't get lost in my own, and but I do get misplaced. I call it misplaced because sometimes when you're out there with a tractor and you want to get out, and like there's no just turning around on the spot, you know. So I find myself misplaced, but I kind of know the flow of our maze because I design it. I design it on AutoCAD, and we use a survey grade GPS that's accurate within like 8 millimeters.
0: Wow.
3: So it's pretty accurate maze, and I can't get stumped right now. And even new mazes, you know, I kind of have a strategy on getting through them, and
0: Is it true that you noticed early on that when you first started this that apparently people didn't like dead ends very much? What did they do when they got there?
3: You know, they're kind of, I think it's our inner pachyderm, our inner elephant mind. We go, yeah, I'm not turning around. Like, there's no way I'm going back. And they would just kind of plow through. And so we quickly said, well, look at that. Those long, fun dead ends that are fun to make on paper, they do not fit the human psychology of going backwards. People just figure out a way to crash through. And the corn doesn't take much crashing through, you know, sadly, to be damaged. So we quickly made the dead end, we call them dead end loops now. So yeah, you'll get to a dead end, but it'll allow you to just, okay, you loop around in a big, you know, square or circle, whatever the design is. But yeah, that's important. You don't make dead ends in a maze unless you want the people to hack it down.
0: I imagine it's not cheap to do what you're doing. How do you decide how much to charge people?
3: You know what? Actually, that's been pretty simple. We are usually our base amount to get into the maze is very much indexed to minimum wage, just because, you know, by the end of the season, we have 100 staff. I mean, nobody realizes that, but it's just a very labor intensive, you know, process to do the, pick the pumpkins, do the corn maze, do the sunflowers, and the staff to set up haunted forest and all the creatures in the haunted forest, you know, that's kind of been kind of the way we do it. It just allows, that's the adjustment, you know, so if they raise it by 50 cents, you know, usually we're there close by. So
0: what do people need to know, Clint, if they plan on visiting? So don't trample down any of the corn or don't touch any of the sunflowers.
3: Yeah. Like, I mean, yeah, certainly we kind of, I mean, you want to respect all the living features that we have. I mean, they're somewhat, you know, fragile. So that's an important thing, but, you know, bring some good energy, check the weather. It's obviously it's best when the weather's nice, but the flip side to that is everyone's going to have the same idea as you. So, if you like to be a little more room in the place, then you come on those cooler weekends and just dress up a little bit more, or you come during the week. That's, that works as well too.
0: Clint, it's always good to have you. Thanks for this and take care.
3: All right. You too. Thank you so much.
0: That's Clint Moss, the owner of A Maze in Corn in St. Adolphe. Well, the Conservatives continued their demand for the Carney government to release the details of the failed trade negotiations. They say he and the Prime Minister should do it before he leaves. in France, for France, in September to address the EU Parliament. Conservative MP Michel Rempel-Garner said today that recalling Parliament is a, quote, prudent, common-sense way forward, unquote. The CBC's David Thurton spoke with Garner about why she's not satisfied with what we already know.
4: I guess the government's response that, you know, if they put everything out in public, that would compromise negotiations. The Americans are also saying something similar, and they're, you know, very careful with what they share. Is there a way you think where the government can meet opposition parties halfway, possibly not, you know, putting the deal publicly out there, but maybe sharing it within a committee or something like that?
5: I think that's a mischaracterization of what we've been asking for, right? I think my party leader was out and answered a similar question this week where he said, look, the Americans know what was on the table, right? Because they were sitting across the table from our trade negotiators. They know, everybody's talking about what was in that final deal that everybody walked away from, right? So the Americans know, our trade negotiators know, that's not a trade secret anymore. What I think we're recalling Parliament, why we're wanting to recall Parliament is to bring, as you said, some of these officials, for example, to different parliamentary committees to get a sense of why they walked away. There's been a lot of speculation in the media and different versions of different stories, and that's not helpful to industry who are trying to plan, you know, investments or strategy going forward. That trickles down into planning for jobs. And as I mentioned, it also affects whether or not, you know, Canadians need to be able to judge whether the measures that the government are proposing, you know, if it's addressing what's in that deal. We don't know. So I hate being in that situation. There's 338 members of Parliament. We represent over, 40 million Canadians. Like, and, you know, the Prime Minister is going to Europe to address the European Parliament. Maybe he could address the Canadian Parliament first. Maybe we could get some of those details. So I think that that's a prudent, common sense way forward, and we're going to continue to push for it.
0: Conservative MP Michel Rempel-Garner speaking in Ottawa earlier today. 18 minutes after 5 o'clock here on CBC Radio 1, Quebec's provincial election campaign is now officially underway, with voters going to the polls October 5th in a high-stakes race. The Coalition Avenir Québec has been in power for 8 years. Right now, the Parti Québécois is ahead in the polls, but only slightly. There are 5 parties, and roughly half of Quebecers polled say they are undecided. Thomas Galipo is a political science scientist at the University of Toronto, joining us from Toronto. Hey, Thomas.
6: Hi, how's it going?
0: I'm doing well. What are at the stakes in this election for Quebec, do you think, and for the rest of the country?
6: So the biggest stake is that it's a transition election, of course. So the CEQ, as you mentioned, has been down in the poll for a little while, although there's a little bit of resurgence, but most likely it will be a new party forming government. So a new party means new policy direction for within the province, but also new partnership for other provinces with the new Quebec government, and also a new partnership with the federal government, and reshaping those negotiation and those approaches. So as you said, there's 5 competitive parties. There's the Parti Québécois in the lead. Then there's the Coalition Avenir Québec and the Liberal Party, all about 20% or a little under than that. And then you have the most left-wing party, Québec Solidaire, very similar to NDP for people who are unfamiliar with Québec Solidaire. And then a new contender that is making more serious waves, the Conservative Party of Quebec.
0: Of course, you can't ignore what's happening down south, U.S. President Donald Trump and his tariffs. How do you think all of that might play into this election as an issue?
6: This is a great question and a complicated one to answer in a few words. So first, most people in Quebec, but as well in the rest of Canada, are concerned with the cost of living. And tariffs, of course, have this habit of rising the cost of living, of making every good and services a little bit more expensive. So since it's been the number one question for everyone on their mind, it's going to play a big role. But it's also going to play a role more at the elite level, where it's a question of economic independence, and will supply management of milk, for example, will be sacrificed to make a deal. And it's also a question of which leader can influence the federal government negotiator the better.
0: What do you think factored in Paul Saint-Pierre Plamondon's calculation to take a referendum off the table until the U.S. president is out of power?
6: Yes, it was. I don't think it was that hard of a discussion because his approach, although he's a convinced independentist and he's a fierce advocate of having a referendum in the first mandate, his plan was always to have it in the third or fourth year at the end of the mandate, where it's supposed to happen post-2028, where Trump is supposed to go away. But that is quite unclear nowadays if he's going to run again. That's a question. If I had a crystal ball, I would be really interested in knowing. So the idea is that there's a lot of uncertainty with Trump. He's supposed to go away, but we don't know.
0: If you look at the various parts of Quebec, it looks like voter support is fracturing across the province. Where does support lie regionally, do you think?
6: Right. So it's always difficult to pinpoint because within five parties, there's a lot of three-way races and close election all over Quebec.
0: Right.
6: But overall, the kind of strongholds are in the region of Montreal, and the Liberal Party has a lot of stronghold, especially in non-Francophone ridings. There's a couple ridings that are also acquired by the Quebec Solidaire Party, being a left-wing and more urban-aligned party. They have kind of an advantage there. And the PQ's stronger support comes from rural area, third suburban areas. And for the Conservative Party, it comes more from the suburban south region of Quebec City and also the rural area south of Quebec City.
0: So as the election proceeds, as we get to closer to the October deadline, when people go to the polls, what will you be watching for?
6: I'll be first watching the development of the tariff story. That's, of course, kind of on everyone's mind. And I'll be watching it for a particular reason. The reason is... Mark Carney is quite popular, especially in Quebec, after making a bunch of declarations that the deal with the American was off, partly due to protection of languages. And that has resonated very, very well with a lot of Quebecois. And so in normal times, the prime minister is quite unpopular in Quebec, and it's the relationship are not the warmest between the provincial government and the federal government. But right now, a lot of people are favorable towards Mark Carney. So a lot of party leader might try to associate or ride the coattails of Mark Carney, trying to emulate or align their message with him. It's going to be quite interesting to see how he shapes or how this issue shapes up party discourse. And the second thing, more as a political scientist, Quebec used to be fractured along the wedge issue of sovereignty. So if you're a federalist, you vote Liberal. If you're sovereignist, you vote PQ. Now, with more a left-right divide, with left and right parties, it's quite interesting to see the rise of the Conservative Party and what it means for the party system of Quebec.
0: Thomas, always good to have you. Thanks for this and take care.
6: Thank you so much. Have a great evening.
0: You as well. Thomas Galipeau, a political scientist at the University of Toronto. We're at 25 minutes after 5 o'clock here on CBC Radio 1. Last week, when everyone was watching and wondering what could be in the supposed trade deal between Canada and the U.S., there were a few things that caught the eye of tech watchers. One was the U.S. Trade Representative's comments that Canada and the U.S. had reached a digital trade alignment. Another was reporting that publishers should be prepared for the axing of the Online News Act. And then, after negotiations fell apart, Prime Minister Mark Carney seemed to suggest that one of the sticking points was over Canada's streaming laws. But was the U.S. really putting up a fight about French TV shows, or was something bigger at stake? Vas Bednar is managing director of the Canadian Shield Institute. She spoke to FrontBurner host Jamie Poisson about what big tech wants from Canada and what this latest rupture with the U.S. means for Canada's digital sovereignty.
7: I sometimes feel like I'm going a little bit crazy. Like when I hear our prime minister talk about reducing our dependency on the US when it comes to oil or energy, but not extending that conversation to technology, I have a big question mark. Now, you have to imagine that anything Canada were to do to continue to diversify away from big tech, right, could be met with retaliation. But isn't that kind of why it's so worth it in the first place? Like other governments are doing things. This is, again, some examples from the EU that I find really compelling, really simple. They're moving off Microsoft just for government services. They're building proprietary privacy-preserving systems. Like, wow, that seems kind of good. Are we writing briefing notes on our trade negotiations on Microsoft Word and sending them around on Microsoft, on Amazon Cloud? Like, does that make sense to anyone? No, it shouldn't. But it's what's normal. It's what's familiar. It's what works. And we tend to treat a lot of these technological things as just inevitability. You know, why fight it? You know, oh, it's so big, or, it, you know, it works really well. It's what we're used to. Better and different is possible. It's not just the price. It's also our security and our resiliency.
0: That's Vaz Bednar, Managing Director of the Canadian Shield Institute, speaking on Friendburner. You can hear the full episode wherever you get your podcasts.
8: 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I'm Marcy Marcuse, the warmest host on the prairies. 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Some of those interviews have been called spicy. 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
0: Thanks very much, Marcy. I'm Faith Wundahl here on Up to Speed on CBC Radio 1, 89.3 FM, 990 AM, and everywhere on the CBC Listen app. 28 minutes after 5 o'clock, Dylan Longhurst is back for an update on the commute.
2: Hey there, Faith. Traffic looking a little bit lighter outside the window here at Portage and Spence. Some things we've been hearing throughout the day. We'll start with the good news. That stalled vehicle westbound Academy at Stafford no longer appears to be an issue. Walter called to give us that update. So hopefully that means traffic on Maryland and traffic on Academy won't be affected traveling through those areas right now. We did hear from Les about Broadway eastbound. Just after the intersection with Portage, there was a stalled vehicle in the median lane. You have to keep right in order to get by. So there's some eastbound delays Broadway just after Portage to keep in mind. Finally, we were talking earlier about the fast approaching September and fall season and amazing corn. But one other thing that comes with that is the return of school zones. And this is the time to start thinking about them because, yeah, on September 1st, which is Tuesday, those school zones are going to be back in effect and you'll have to be traveling 30 through those areas pretty much for most of the days, bar evenings. So something to keep in mind because you don't want to be caught forgetting that those are in effect come September 1st, which again is Tuesday. I'm sorry to break it to you. It hurts me as well. Anything else you want to tell me about your commute? You can let me know what's going on out there at 204-788-3093.
0: All right. Thanks very much. Dylan Longhurst, our studio director here on the program. Jenica Sewell is our technician. As you've been hearing, the U.S. president signed an order to rename Lake Ontario to Lake America. What it's like to be an American living in Manitoba, watching all of this. Stay tuned for that conversation coming up in our next half hour of Up to Speed on CBC Radio 1 after the news.
1: This is CBC News. Good afternoon. I'm Julie Buckingham in downtown Winnipeg at 5:30. Some sun at 24. Clear tonight, the low down to 10 degrees. Manitoba is implementing a new health and phys ed curriculum.
9: From kindergarten right through grade 12, every single student in Manitoba will have to do gym class in person. No doctor's notes.
1: Premier Rob Canoe suggests it's designed to break down barriers to include everyone. Allison Geisel of the Physical Health Educators of Manitoba says it's about daily activity and doesn't have to include sports.
10: I think the philosophical root of physical and health education is about joy and movement and understanding how to navigate health throughout a lifetime. Mm-hmm. So if we make spaces inclusive, if we make them accessible for all, if we do things that help kids find that joy, mm-hmm. they're going to continue it once they graduate.
1: The new learning plan will also focus on healthy eating and the negative effects of social media. 25 schools have asked to participate in the test project with the new curriculum starting in 2 years. Retailers are disappointed the Winnipeg police intend to shelve a program allowing members to do overtime providing store security. The chief says officers working at Superstore and Walmart are needed on the street. The Retail Council of Canada's John Graham says those impacted want to meet with Jean Bowers to work out if it can indeed remain. He says the province is taking the city's retail theft problem seriously.
11: But what's missing, we think, is a second tier, a better trained, more capable security officer that can be applied to stores as an option to off-duty officers.
1: Graham says some shops need security comparable to those institutional safety officers found at some Manitoba hospitals. Ottawa is providing $5 million to a restorative justice program in the north. The money will go to Manitoba, Kiewit-Nawi, Okamakanax, Gladue Pathways to Healing. It's meant to help find culturally informed sentencing options for non-violent offenders. MP Rebecca Chartrand says it should help people find help in their home communities.
12: We know that we have crisis response teams that are exhausted and that burnout is real. And, you know, there is a need to expand those supports in communities.
1: The goal of the initiative is to provide long-term help, keep people away from jail, and tackle the root causes of crime. Prepping an operation and powering it with the sun. A dairy near La Broquerie, southeast of here, showed off its newly finished solar installation, one of the largest to date in Manitoba. Peter DeJong says he's doing his part to help dairy farmers reach net zero greenhouse gas emissions by 2050, but admits Canada has a long way to go.
13: 90% of the farms in Europe, they have solar power already on the roof, but we did. So we as Canada, we still have to catch up a lot.
1: DeJong says making the switch to using the sun's energy will save his family's operation money for generations to come. Connor Hellebuyck, a three-time goalie of the year, is announcing he's asked the Jets for a trade. In a statement, the netminder said he privately asked for one several months ago. Hellebuyck added he gave the organization time to address it, but went public as training camp nears. He added he'll always be grateful for his time in Winnipeg. Team GM Kevin Cheveldayoff said before June's NHL draft, he was listening to offers for Hellebuyck, but nothing came of it. In a media release today, he says they are continuing to work on the situation in a thoughtful manner. What do the great Bambino and Winkler have in common? Well, a hometown boy has matched something not done since Babe Ruth in 1921.
14: Surreal is the word I keep using. Unreal is another word. It's something, it's bigger than I ever imagined.
1: That is Jake Peters, his son Tristan, an all-star rookie outfielder with Chicago, hit another feat. In the past five games, he's racked up the same stats as Ruth, including homering in all of them. The White Sox are in Minneapolis this weekend, and the 26-year-old's dad expects about 200 people from Manitoba in the stands there.
14: Well, everybody's just going on their own. Some are going for a game. Some are going for the whole weekend. I know I'm going with a friend, and the timing's amazing because a lot of people have planned this beforehand, and now, hey, Friday he could hit six for the sixth time.
1: Peter says he's even heard someone from Texas who has a Winkler connection has tickets to see him play in the Lone Star State. That is the CBC News from Winnipeg. Your next local CBC News is after your World Tonight.
0: A lot of proud people.
1: Right?
0: Especially from Winkler.
1: Great story.
0: Yep. All right, thanks very much. Welcome. That's Julie Buckingham from your CBC Winnipeg local news desk. Riley Lechek back now for more on what to expect in the ways of weather.
15: A gorgeous day pretty much across the province today. Mainly sunny skies. I mean, there has been a bit of cloud cover in and out. Not much, though. Even here in the city, you know, it's those nice, you know, picturesque, puffy white clouds through the afternoon. 24 degrees is where we got to in the city this afternoon. pretty much bang on seasonal for this time of the year. And as we get through the day tomorrow, expect temperatures to climb a little bit more, not too much further, looking at, 26s through Friday, Saturday, Sunday right now. But there is a bit of instability rolling in. So as we get through the night tonight, mainly clear skies, pretty much all around. Pretty much what you see is what you get in terms of sky conditions across the province and into northwestern Ontario tonight, down to 10 degrees. So a lovely evening, especially with that partial solar eclipse, near total solar, sorry, lunar eclipse. I'm getting my eclipses.
0: It's the nighttime one.
15: Yeah, it's the nighttime version of the solar eclipse happening tonight. Yeah, lunar eclipse tonight, 93% obscured with Earth's shadow. So it'll kind of look like a blood moon with that orangey red hue on it. That peaking just after 11 o'clock tonight. Into the day tomorrow, we will start to see some cloud building in west to east. As we get through the day, there's a weak trough that'll push across the province. And what this will do, I mean, as it pushes eastward, right now the forecast modeling suggesting a lot of the moisture associated with this dries up. However, there is the possibility, I think a fairly good chance in Westman at least, of seeing a few scattered showers through the middle part of the day tomorrow, maybe an isolated thunderstorm. But as that tracks eastward, that becomes a chance of an isolated shower or the odd sprinkle as we get into the early evening tomorrow. So if you're worried about the Bombers game with the weather, I mean, expect a mix of sun and clouds, maybe a bit more cloud cover than we see now. And a very weak potential for a couple of raindrops, I think, as we get into the early evening. But really, that's about it. I was mentioning the high tomorrow in Winnipeg, 26 degrees. The western side of the province looking at 24s, 25s tomorrow afternoon. Thompson, 13 degrees. Kenora looking at a high of 23 as we get through the day. Very similar into Saturday. Mix of sun and clouds, 26 degrees. And slim chance we see a few showers or some isolated thunderstorms through the day on Sunday. Otherwise, a sun-cloud mix in 26 as well.
0: All right. Sounds good. Thanks very
15: much. You're
0: welcome. That's Riley Lechek, our CBC Manitoba weather specialist. You can see and hear more of him coming up on your CBC Winnipeg News at 6. Jenica Sewell is on the controls today. Dylan Longhurst has been following your commute this afternoon.
2: It's been brought to my attention that my brain became pudding during that last commuter update where I said Broadway eastbound where it meets Cordon. That is incorrect. Those two roads do not meet. I meant to say Broadway eastbound at Portage. Whoops. But yeah, Broadway eastbound at Portage, where those intersections roughly are, there's a stalled semi in the median lane. That's slowing things down right there. Been there for a little while. Would love an update on what that situation looks like if you're in the area. Otherwise, not much else we're following on the commute right now. If you see something that's slowing you down in the next 20 minutes, give me a call on the commuter line. That number is 204-788-3093.

0: That's Jacob Brodowski and Demick Adams with Restaurant, the pair performing together at the Maryland Music Fest on Saturday at 8 p.m. Chris Edwards joining us now with today's business news. Good afternoon.
1: Good afternoon, Faith.
0: Let's begin with some news that we got late last night. The government making some tweaks to its U.S. tariff response. Chris, what's changing?
1: The Department of Finance is removing fish and seafood items from its list of U.S. products the government will be counter-tariffing on September the 8th. Initially, over 100 American seafood items were targeted with about a 25% tariff into each, and that set off alarm bells among the seafood and hospitality industries, especially in the Maritimes, where a lot of American seafood is processed before being shipped south again. Nat Richard, the executive director of the Lobster Processors Association, for example, said the tariffs would have made that processing economically impossible. But of course, seafood isn't the only industry in Canada that's heavily integrated with U.S. supply chains, but thus far, it's the only big one that's been able to get itself taken off the list of items that will be counter-tariffed. I asked University of Calgary economics professor Trevor Toome about whether this sets a precedent. He said it did not, though other industries will be noticing.
2: Nothing is unique about seafood, frankly. I mean, most of Canada's economy is integrated with U.S. supply chains. That's also a challenge that we face when retaliating. The economic costs are larger when we are tariffing things that business

0: businesses use in Canada. And 75% of the items that were originally on the list are on inputs, supplies, capital goods, things like that. So no doubt there are many other industries who are either thinking about what their options are, and to the extent that there aren't a lot of other options, lobbying for kind of a relaxation or somehow having compensation for these retaliatory tariffs.
1: Toom noted these seafood products were collectively not a very large chunk of the actual value of the tariffs. Nevertheless, we heard today that now wood charcoal, copper wire, and some other items have now been added to the counter tariff list to make up the difference. So we'll be watching this story.
2: Let's move on to tech now. Bill Gates is back in the news, apparently offering his expertise on AI. What's he saying?
1: He says we're not prepared for the impact of artificial intelligence. This is from a memo that he released this morning on his website. Gates, who of course founded Microsoft and remains highly influential in the tech industry, said, quote, AI will either be the greatest equalizer ever invented or the worst source of injustice. But Gates says he doesn't see any real serious plans being put forward to prepare for that eventuality. He highlighted three risks in particular: jobs disappearing, criminals being empowered, and children's growth being stunted because they end up growing up interacting more with AI than human beings. Now, Gates is not the first person who has made these sorts of warnings about AI, but Bill Gates has a very unique perspective here. He's very close to many of the major figures in the American AI industry. We spoke to tech expert Carmi Levy about Gates' comments today, and he emphasized Gates' point about white-collar jobs being put at risk.
3: Because this is technology that seems to think on its own, it can do far more than earlier technologies could. And so it can replace certain kinds of human activities, jobs, in ways that, say, a laptop computer could not. And that has serious implications for humanity if we don't start thinking hard about what those changes are and where we're vulnerable.
1: So what does Gates propose then? Well, number one, he'd like to see a global organization set up to help regulate AI. And he thinks we should decide now to permanently set aside some jobs in education and healthcare to be held by humans.
2: The summer is, of course, coming to an end soon. So an annual economics meeting starts today. What is it, Chris?
1: It's called the Jackson Hole Economic Symposium. It's a three-day event held every year in Wyoming where central bankers and other high-profile corporate and financial officials from around the world, but especially the United States, gather to discuss major economic issues. It's one of those somewhat secretive but, in fact, extremely influential meetings that can go under the radar. Some big speeches may be made this weekend about interest rates and monetary policy heading into the fall. Think of it as a particularly expensive summer camp for the world's movers and shakers.
2: Chris, thanks for this.
1: Thanks, Faith.
2: That's Chris Edwards at your CBC National Business Desk. As Canada's trade war with America heats up, Canada-U.S. relations are on shaky ground. In addition to tariffs, President Donald Trump has taken aim at Canada in many social media posts. And earlier today, he signed an executive order directing his Interior Secretary to rename Lake Ontario to Lake America. The ongoing hostility has many Canadians putting their elbows up against our neighbors to the south. But what about Americans living in Canada? How do they feel amidst it all? Drew Hazori is an American. He lives now in Lac Da Bonnie. He's also a former consultant with members of the Republican Party in the U.S. Earlier, I asked him what it's like being an American living in our province in this moment.
4: You know, it's a bit surreal, I think, for a couple of reasons. One, it's just watching from afar as your country falls to what is quite obvious at this point, a fascist authoritarian government. So it's, you know, it's just a surreal feeling to have to watch it from afar. On the other hand, there's sort of a sign of relief for me personally, just because, you know, I don't feel like I'm living in it anymore. And the level of stress, just on a perfectly selfish level, it is quite a bit lower, you know, not watching the country that you love fall around you at all times.
2: Right. Do you think if we were to somehow find a way to go back in time and I spoke to Drew, the U.S. Republican Party consultant, and told him this is how you'd be feeling, what do you think previous Drew would say?
4: You know, I think I've seen the writing on the wall for quite some time. And unfortunately, speaking of the Republican Party, we've seen them fall into madness bit by bit for a generation now, and become more extreme in their rhetoric and so on and so forth. I think that, you know, Donald Trump has obviously slingshot that process And he's, you know, sort of gas on the fire. So I can't say that any of this came as such a surprise to me, per se. I'd say the speed at which it happened was probably the more shocking thing.
2: Have you heard from your people in the U.S. or people who you used to work with about how things are going in the Republican Party and with the folks you've worked with?
4: You know, it's yes, and it's split. There are those who stayed their course with the Republican Party, and unfortunately, with how divisive the politics is, I have lost touch with a lot of those contacts. I think that we're no longer in a place of politics as usual. The differences are no longer political; they're now ethical. For those who have jumped ship from the Republican Party or who are fighting the good fight and trying to redirect the country on course, I think a lot of them are very discouraged at what's happening, seeing our Supreme Court captured, seeing, our Senate and our Congress just be completely useless in stopping this march towards authoritarianism.
2: I wonder what it's like for you to witness how Canadians feel about all of this.
4: I think the Canadians feel as I was expecting to, in the sense of, keeping their elbows up. And there's obviously a very distinct anti-Trump sentiment up here for the most part. I shouldn't say 100%.
2: Right.
4: What I'd say is that the community here and the community as a whole in Canada has been amazing, because I think that Canadians are smart people. They're one of the most educated countries in the world, and they see this fight as not a fight between Canadians and Americans, but between Canada and Donald Trump. And so the brotherhood that our two countries have always shared and always felt has not been diminished in the least. Even those who, the snowbirds who no longer go to the U.S., the people who are boycotting any products and things like that, it's not because they hate the U.S. It's because they hate what the U.S. is doing right now, and they've got every right to. And so it's been a really refreshing feeling for me to see a people that are becoming more unified by the day in the face of adversity.
2: What's it like finally tying the knot? Congratulations, by the way.
4: Oh, thank you so much. That part's great. That's the silver lining to a rather dark time in history.
2: Do you think you'll stick around in Lac-Tabani, or do you have plans to maybe sometime in the future return to the U.S.?
4: No, I think we will stay here in Lac-Tabani. For one, my wife has a long family history here. We love it up here. And, to be honest, I think that the U.S. has some really distinct problems that are not just political, but cultural. And it has... it's led to a fight against social health care, for instance. It's led to, such disparity in wealth gaps and everything else. And Canadians just seem to have a better perspective towards the world and to their neighbors.
2: Drew Hazzouri is American, a former consultant with members of the Republican Party in the United States. He now lives in Lac-Tabani with his wife. Sensoul just released a new album called Under the Same Sky. This track is a reminder that sometimes, in order to take good care of yourself, you need to be a little self-centered. Here's Sensoul with Focused on Me.

0: That's Ansel with Focused on Me. It's a track from her new album called Under the Same Sky. Julie Buckingham back in studio now with a look at news headlines.
1: Federal government is providing $5 million for a restorative justice program in Manitoba's north. Non-violent offenders will only be those that can apply to go through that program. And Hellebuyck has said publicly he has officially asked the Winnipeg Jets for a trade. So far, the team's GM is saying they are continuing to work on that situation. Those stories and more after Your World Tonight.
0: All right. Thanks very much, Julie Buckingham from your CBC Winnipeg local news desk. Dylan Longhurst is back with a look at your... You're distracted because I was showing Julie... my phone to show that my partner is walking to come pick me up. And I was very excited.
2: See, there are three people in this room right now, and somehow I was feeling very left out.
0: Sorry. I got distracted. Anyway, hello.
2: Hey, Faith. Yeah, one final note here we got from George. Lagemodiere northbound at Eastmont Place. There is a broken down vehicle in the left lane. You're going to want to know it's there because otherwise you're going to be traveling at some pretty high speeds straight into the back of a broken down car. So keep that in mind. Keep right if you're traveling northbound on Lage at Eastmont Place to pass. And yeah, just be aware of that stalled vehicle causing a bit of a road hazard there. Thank you, George, and thank you to everyone else who called the commuter line today. And of course, as always, Faith, thank you for the show.
0: Thank you as well. I'm excited because he walked over from Osborne Village, and now we're going to walk home. So, very exciting. All right, Dylan Longhurst, our show director here on the program. Jenica Sewell is our technician in Control Room 15. Nelly Gonzalez, Marcy Marcusa, our show producers today. Mag-ingat po kayo and take good care. I'm Faith Wondal. Stay tuned. Your World Tonight is next.

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0: 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Your World Tonight is coming up next. Then in half an hour, it's As It Happens.
1: Hi, I'm Talia Schlanger. Their location is top secret, and it's Mark Thomas's job to keep it that way. He tells us about safeguarding nests of the raptor known as Montague's Harrier, and about one male bird's efforts to grow the population.
3: We're going to be changing the name of Lake Ontario, effective immediately, to Lake America.
4: The U.S. president drags one of the Great Lakes into his tariff fight. Donald Trump signs an executive order to rebrand Lake Ontario, making waves as trade talks show no sign of resuming. This is Your World Tonight. I'm Salima Shivji. Also on the program.
5: Definitely there are many people missing, and some of them might be buried inside there. Some of, we don't know, I cannot explain.
4: Buried after a catastrophic wall of mud and water wiped away entire communities in Nepal and Tibet. Crews are rushing to find the missing and the dead before more floods sweep down the mountain. Insult added to injury. U.S. President Donald Trump says he has unilaterally renamed Lake Ontario to Lake America. As relations between Canada and the U.S. deteriorate, both sides are blaming each other for the breakdown in trade talks. Kate McKenna has the latest.
3: We filed all the necessary papers, documents, everything else. We notified all of the various people that we have to notify.
6: U.S. President Donald Trump's latest dig aimed at Canada came today as he signed an executive order renaming one of the Great Lakes connecting both countries.
3: We're going to be changing the name of Lake Ontario, effective immediately, to Lake America.
6: Trump has the power to rename what landmarks are called in the United States, as he did with the Gulf of Mexico last year. But other countries, including Canada, aren't obligated to follow suit. In a statement, Prime Minister Mark Carney said the name Lake Ontario derives from a Wendat word, which means the lake is beautiful, the lake is big. And the name predates both Canada and the United States. He says Canadians know that naming reality means calling it Lake Ontario, then, now, and always. Meanwhile, Trump is doubling down on provoking Canada.
3: Well, they haven't treated us well. The Canadian officials have treated us very badly. They're nasty people.
6: Both sides blame each other for trade talks breaking down, with Canadians saying the U.S. introduced last-minute demands that forced them to walk away. Today, Commerce Secretary Howard Lutnick claimed it was Canada who asked for a lower tariff rate for trucks Friday afternoon.
7: These were things they put in order to make it end. You know, when someone doesn't want the deal, they make up and say, oh, I'll do the deal with you only if you wear green. And you're like, but I'm not wearing green. He's, oh, sorry, it's not going to work out. It was nonsense.
6: The U.S. has said repeatedly it wants to see Canadian automakers shutter and reopen south of the border. Trump is now threatening raising tariffs on autos to 50% from 25% on January 1st.
3: So we're going to be doing tariffs on their cars that are coming in at a substantial level because we want to make the cars here.
6: Industry Minister Melanie Joly says she's speaking with CEOs of Honda, Ford, and Toyota regularly.
8: We always knew that in the context of the trade negotiation, the auto sector would be an important element of our negotiation.
6: Flavio Volpe is the president of the Automotive Parts Manufacturers Association. He says the two countries are so integrated, targeting Canadian automakers will only hurt U.S. jobs.
9: Their objective may be to improve the U.S. position, but they are shooting at their own team.
6: For now, there is no obvious route back to the negotiating table. The Canadian government has announced counter tariffs and support for workers and businesses, signaling this could be a long fight. Kate McKenna, CBC News, Ottawa.
4: As rescuers desperately search for survivors on the Nepal-Tibet border, they're also finding more bodies. Hundreds are dead and more than 1,000 missing, including Canadians, after violent floods swept away entire communities. Now, swollen lakes and a forecast of more rain have sparked fears there may be more to come. Sasha Petrasek reports.
2: Helicopters and rescuers struggle to reach the valleys of Nepal's Himalaya Mountains, remote and rugged, and now reshaped by a wall of ice, mud, and water that blasted through yesterday. David Fisher is with the International Red Cross.
10: The logistics challenge here is really enormous. In terms of digging out people's lives out of all of that mud is going to be incredible.
2: Among the hundreds who are unaccounted for, among trekkers, pilgrims, and local villagers, are some 30 missing Canadians. 12 of these were on a spiritual retreat with the Isha Foundation that focuses on yoga, says the group's Leslie Crespi.
11: Everybody here is in shock. We are just mobilizing ourselves as fast as we can, but it's devastating news. It's very, very hard to believe. This was incredibly unexpected.
2: Rescuers have started working their way through the demolished villages, following the same trails that pilgrims take from Kathmandu to Tibet in China. Yashoda Khadka is a doctor with a Nepalese search team.
5: Definitely there are many people missing, and some of them might be buried inside there. Some of, we don't know.
2: Delivering food and aid is also a top priority.
12: The United Nations is mobilizing supplies and humanitarian teams.
2: Help has started arriving from all over the world, with leaders like British Prime Minister Andy Burnham pledging support.
13: And we will be there for Nepal in its hour of need.
2: Ottawa says Canada is also actively involved. Meanwhile, on the ground, Nepal and China are bracing for more. Satellite images of the Himalayas show water continuing to flow and back up in mountain valleys and high-altitude lakes, potentially sweeping through once again. Sasha Petrasek, CBC News, Toronto.
4: Coming right up, plans for counter-tariffs on seafood imports scrapped. Why people who work in that industry in Canada say it's a big relief. Plus, new cash bail rules in Ontario are challenged in court. And later, we'll have this story.
14: Quebec's provincial election campaign is officially underway. All five main party leaders are already crisscrossing the province, and one big, unexpected issue is already looming large over the tight race.
15: It seems that the handling the economy on certain times could be the ballot box questions.
14: I'm Alexander Silberman in Montreal. Later on Your World Tonight, how the U.S. trade war is shaping Quebec's fall election.
4: Returning to trade and tariffs now, Ottawa has backed off on imposing counter tariffs on American seafood, reversing course just 2 days after the move was announced. The seafood industry in Atlantic Canada lobbied the government hard, arguing the industry is highly interconnected with the United States. Sabrina Fabian explains.
16: At fish processing plants across the Maritimes this time of year, employees are busy packaging lobster so it can be sold to market. It's work that keeps folks employed during the off-season when lobster boats are tied up to the wharves. But that work was at risk when the federal government announced counter-tariffs on seafood imported from the U.S.
17: To be completely honest, we're somewhat blindsided by the announcement that we saw come out.
16: Chris Viscotto of the Nova Scotia Seafood Alliance reacting to the news. 2 days later, a different story.
18: Just absolute relief at the fact that we've been able to stave this off. And
16: Nat Richard, with the Lobster Processors Association, is among those breathing a little easier today, now that Canada is doing a 180 and dropping the counter tariffs.
18: This industry is incredibly interdependent. There's a two-way flow of lobster across the border, back and forth, different times of year, finished product, live product.
16: Factories in Nova Scotia, New Brunswick, and PEI rely on seafood, especially lobster, imported from Maine in order to stay open longer. It's then sold back to the U.S. and other markets, a process worth millions of dollars that's been going on for decades. Up until now, the seafood industry on both sides of the border has been kept out of the trade war, which is why the 25% counter tariffs announced on Tuesday came as such a surprise, says Joanne Lozier, executive director of New Brunswick Crab Processors.
19: All the fisheries organizations, certainly on the East Coast, but all over the country, expressed strongly their shock, their surprise, their worry, and made sure that their elected officials knew what impacts it would have immediately.
16: The feedback was heard loud and clear. In a tweet late Wednesday night, the federal government said it had reversed its decision based on feedback, a message reiterated by the finance minister, François-Philippe Champagne, today.
20: Well, it sent a message to Canadians that we listen.
16: But while the counter tariffs on seafood have been reversed, the government is replacing them with new measures, hitting several products, including wood charcoal and copper wire. Larry Herman of the C.D. Howe Institute says counter tariffs are the right call and minor adjustments are not a surprise.
21: The government, I think, is sensitive to the concerns of Canadians, and so my sense is that there will be some recalibration.
16: But he says, don't expect the government to make many more revisions. Sabrina Fabian, CBC News, Halifax.
4: Businesses in Alberta are bracing as the realities of the U.S. trade war bear down on them. They're worried about losing customers and multi-million dollar offers, and they're unsure if they'll even stay afloat long enough to make use of promised government support. Brian Labbe has more.
22: At this office interior manufacturing company in Calgary, a wood panel goes into a machine and comes out with a wood grain finish, a product likely destined for the U.S.
23: 90% of our customers are in the States.
22: Jordan Smed is in charge of operations at Falkbuilt. He says U.S. tariffs and proposed Canadian counter tariffs will impact his business.
23: These big jobs that we have in the pipeline, they may or may not come to fruition. Now with this going on, could cost us projects.
22: Smed says they were on track for $110 million in revenues this year, an economic success story now shrouded in uncertainty. At Good Morning Honey, west of Edmonton, more of the same.
24: The uncertainty gives you anxiety for sure. You can't avoid that.
22: Richard Ozero is the co-owner. The company ships around 36,000 kilograms of honey to the U.S. every year. While Ozero says his American clients account for only a tenth of his business, he says the trade dispute between Canada and the U.S. couldn't have come at a worse time.
24: We spend all summer and all spring getting ready to this point, and now when we're getting ready to market it, we're slapped with this barrier of one of our major, you know, buyers of Canadian honey.
22: Despite the anxiety and uncertainty, only 5% of Alberta exports are expected to be impacted by the new tariffs. That's according to Charles St. Arnaud, the chief economist with Service Credit Union. But he says for those businesses, it will hurt.
25: They will see lower sales, and that might actually end up with them having to reduce their headcounts and generate layoffs.
26: What is happening between Canada and the United States right now is tragic.
22: Premier Daniel Smith has been critical of retaliatory tariffs and strongly rejects any proposal to tax or curtail energy exports to the U.S. She says her government will consider additional support for impacted businesses on top of what the federal government has announced.
26: Alberta will also work directly with small and medium-sized businesses and industry to understand the pressures they face and whether additional provincial measures are needed as well.
22: Back at Falkbuilt, Jordan Smed isn't sure what the future holds for him and his 500 employees.
23: We don't know what 2 months down the road, 6 months looks like. We don't know if layoffs are going to be required. We obviously want to avoid that, but it's just uncertain right now.
22: A common theme for anyone trying to plan their next move in an unprecedented and unpredictable trade war. Brian Labbe, CBC News, Calgary.
4: Toronto police are investigating a suspected arson outside the home of a Liberal MP. Two vehicles in front of Salma Zahid's house caught fire today and were destroyed. Zahid says there was no damage to the house and everyone is safe. Zahid represents Scarborough Centre, Don Valley East, and she's been an MP since 2015. Ontario's new cash bail rules are facing a court challenge just days after they took effect. Civil liberty groups argue the province overstepped its authority and made freedom before trial dependent on a person's ability to pay. Colin Butler was at the Ontario Superior Court and joins me now in studio. So, Colin, walk us through this. Exactly what changes did the Ontario government make to bail?
0: Well, until this week, bail in Ontario didn't necessarily mean handing over money. It could be a promise to pay, but you only had to pay if you broke the conditions of your release. Ontario now wants the money up front and requires a cash deposit within 48 hours. The province says that it'll make bail more meaningful and keep dangerous offenders behind bars, but lawyers challenging it argue two people who pose the same risk, they get different outcomes simply because one can afford to pay. Hillary Dudding is a member of the Criminal Lawyers Association. It's one of the groups filing this challenge.
1: What we're worried about is that people who are otherwise releasable are going to be stuck in jail, unable to access bail because people simply can't hive off that kind of money or obtain it within 2 days. And that's a real issue when we look at how overcrowded our jails are.
0: And Ontario's jails are overcrowded. There's been figures that have been reported by CBC that say about 80% of them are. It also puts Ontario out of step with the rest of Canada as the only province that actually requires this. It's not just lawyers pushing back. Days after the bail system came into effect, an Ontario Superior Court judge refused to follow it, and an accused person was released without a cash payment.
4: Okay, and what have provincial officials said about why they made this change?
0: Well, it didn't happen in a vacuum. Premier Doug Ford has been critical of Canada's bail system for years, especially when violent offenders are released and offend again. And there is some evidence behind that. Between 2017 and 2021, violent offenders breaching bail conditions in Ontario rose by a third. Ford has repeatedly demanded Ottawa tighten the criminal code. The federal government has made bail harder to get in cases of serious violent crime and for repeat and violent offenders. But Ford has gone further. If an accused person is to be released on bail, he wants them to put up the cash.
4: And you were in court today. What came out of it?
0: Well, we won't know today. The judge says he'll rule next week on whether to suspend Ontario's cash bail rules. The bigger fight over whether Ontario had the power to do this in the first place, that's going to be sorted out at a later time.
4: The CBC's Colin Butler, thanks for this.
0: Thank you.
4: An investigation into an Air Canada crash that killed two pilots in March alleges two air traffic controllers left work early that night. The airliner collided with a fire truck on the tarmac at LaGuardia. Early findings suggest a chain of failures, including miscommunication in both the tower and on the runway. U.S. media is reporting the Federal Aviation Administration is planning to fire the two flight controllers who allegedly clocked out early.

0: Radko Mladic, the convicted Bosnian Serb war criminal, is dead. The 84-year-old was serving a life sentence at a UN prison in The Hague. Mladic was a general in the Bosnian War between 1992 and 1995. He masterminded a campaign of ethnic cleansing against Bosnia's Muslim population. 8,000 boys and men were killed in Srebrenica. It is considered Europe's worst atrocity since the Second World War. Mladic was found guilty by a UN tribunal in 2017, and he was in and out of hospital in recent years because of health issues. Jurors have begun deliberating in the Massachusetts trial of Lindsay Clancy, the 36-year-old mother accused of murdering her three children in 2023. The five-week trial concluded today with closing arguments. As Catherine Tunney reports, the case has put severe postpartum mental illness in the spotlight. And a warning, this story contains details that may be disturbing to some listeners.
1: This is what they had. This is their family.
2: Defense attorney Kevin Reddington shows the jury two photos. One, Lindsay Clancy smiling with her young family. The next, she's sprawled out in a hospital bed.
1: How does this turn into this? How? Because of the damn medicine and the lousy medical care that she got.
2: The Clancy trial has captivated America and put a spotlight on maternal mental health. Clancy has pleaded not guilty to three counts of first-degree murder, but doesn't deny that she killed her kids, Cora 5, Dawson 3, and Callan 8 months, before jumping out a window, paralyzing herself. The defense argues Clancy should not be held criminally responsible because she was suffering from postpartum psychosis, a rare disorder marked by delusions and a break with reality. Reddington ardently argued this was a woman who sought help and was failed.
1: This young lady did nothing wrong in her life. She was a nurse, a daughter, a wife, and a darn good mother.
2: In her closing remarks, Jennifer Sprague argued America's healthcare system is not on trial here, that Clancy knew right from wrong, and the killings were deliberate.
3: She left them discarded on the basement floor, like broken toys, because she was done playing the game.
2: Sprague says doctors who saw Clancy did not note any signs of psychosis. The high-profile trial has attracted Clancy supporters to rally outside the courthouse, donning pink shirts with phrases like, she needed help.
4: We asked for help and asked for help and asked for help, and many times were dismissed.
2: Researchers hope the trial sparks conversations around resources for new moms, for those extremely rare cases of psychosis, but also postpartum depression, a far more common condition. Dr. Darius Tandon studies maternal depression at Northwestern University.
5: I do hope that regardless of how this all plays out, instead of further sort of pointing the finger at individuals who are suffering from postpartum mental health issues, rather it's going to open up the conversation to, again, what more can we do to better identify who really needs services and supports and really putting in place the resources and the supports that they do need.
2: If convicted, Clancy faces life in prison. If jurors find Clancy not criminally responsible, she could serve time in a psychiatric facility. Catherine Tunney, CBC News, Washington.
0: The organization that governs soccer in Europe is preparing a criminal complaint against FIFA's president. UEFA accuses Gianni Infantino of pushing a scheme to sell stakes in FIFA competitions to private investors for his personal gain. Infantino dropped the plan following backlash from soccer authorities. UEFA is asking two U.S. courts for documents involving Infantino and his financial dealings. It says any evidence will be used in legal proceedings in Switzerland. This is Your World Tonight. I'm Salima Shivji. You can hear Your World Tonight wherever you are. Just subscribe to our podcast on your favorite podcast app or download the CBC News app. Go to the local tab and press play. The Montreal-born man best known as the voice of Optimus Prime has died. Peter Cullen was 85.
6: Megatron must be stopped, no matter the cost.
0: For more than 40 years, Cullen was beloved by fans for his role as the leader of the Autobots in the Transformers franchise. He said the performance was inspired by his brother Larry, a U.S. Marine. Cullen voiced many other characters throughout his career, including Eeyore, Winnie the Pooh's forlorn pal. He died Wednesday in his home in Los Angeles. In a statement, his family asked fans to honor Cullen's legacy by remembering to be strong enough to be gentle. Quebec's provincial election campaign is now officially underway. All five leaders of the main political parties are hitting the campaign trail. The economy and the trade war are top issues. And as Alexander Silberman reports, it's shaping up to be a tight three-way race.
7: Coalition Avenir Quebec leader Kristen Préchette walking out of the lieutenant governor's office and onto the campaign trail, officially launching Quebec's fall provincial election.
8: And not only do I want to protect our economy, I want to transform it.
7: Préchette calling the U.S. trade war an attack against Quebec, making tariffs in the economy a top issue at her first campaign stop.
8: President Trump is my principal opponent. He's the one who's disturbing, completely disturbing our trade links with the United States.
7: The race is shaping up to be incredibly close. The separatist Parti Québécois is still leading in the polls, but the governing CAQ and Liberals are gaining in support and closing the gap. PQ leader Paul Saint-Pierre Plamondon also confronting the trade war, now promising to wait until U.S. President Donald Trump is out of the White House before holding a referendum on independence.
9: We need a solid team given what's going on in the United States.
7: Liberal leader Charles Milliard trying to position his party as the best option.
10: We're the only Federalist Party in that campaign. We truly believe in a strong Quebec within a strong Canada, and I think it's in tune with what Quebecers are looking for.
7: Also on the campaign trail, Quebec Solidaire is battling to hold on to urban seats in Montreal and Quebec City, and the Conservative Party of Quebec is targeting suburban and rural ridings around the provincial capital.
11: It's unprecedented.
7: Philippe J. Fournier is a polling analyst and founder of the website QC125. He says support is fragmented between regions, with five parties likely to win seats for the first time since the 1970s. And many Quebecers are still on the fence. 44% of voters say they are uncertain, according to a recent Léger poll.
11: And that's almost half the electorate, so it's huge. And Quebec voters have not been renowned over the last decades as being faithful to a party or another. Sometimes we've seen waves.
7: Fournier says Quebec elections of the 90s and early 2000s were historically an ideological clash of federalists against sovereigntists. But the separatism debate has now been reduced to a more minor issue. Support for independence hovers around 30% in recent polls.
11: It seems that the handling the economy on certain times could be the ballot box questions.
7: André Lecour is a political science professor at the University of Ottawa. He says the focus of the campaign shifted almost overnight.
12: A huge turn of events and huge bit of luck, I guess, for the premier.
7: Healthcare, housing, and the cost of living are also top of mind for voters. Quebecers head to the polls on October 5th. Alexander Silberman, CBC News, Montreal.
0: And finally, that's the sound of five athletes sprinting down a 100-meter track at a stadium in South Korea with music urging them on. All of them are women aged 85 years and older. The first to cross the finish line is Aileen Bergen of London, Ontario.
13: I was out front and it was weird. I couldn't hear anybody else. I looked ahead and I thought, I hope I'm going in the right direction.
0: She was. The 85-year-old clinched gold in the event at the World Senior Games this week. Her 87-year-old husband, Harold, who himself competed in shot put, was there cheering her on.
14: We were both screaming because the second place woman from Colombia, she was so close behind. And I thought, oh my gosh, let's hope she can hang it to the end. And she did.
0: Aileen says she only just got into running 4 years ago at the suggestion of her retired phys ed teacher husband. And she's been at it ever since.
13: It wasn't on my agenda ever to be here doing this, 10 years ago. It wasn't part of my future, and it's turned out so well that All I can say is that we're leading charmed lives, being able to do this.
0: Harold says keeping active has really helped the couple as they grow older.
14: I like to look forward rather than back. And the program we're in here now is, it keeps us setting goals for about every 6 months. And if we can achieve a goal at the 6 month period, then we look forward again.
0: Aileen Bergen's advice to others is to maintain a healthy and active lifestyle as they get older to the extent that they can.
13: I encourage them to try to do whatever they can, to look for new ideas and new activities, because it's important.
0: Thanks for being with us. This has been Your World Tonight for Thursday, August 27th. I'm Salima Shivji. Good night.

0: This is a news update on CBC Radio 1, 89.3 FM, 990 AM. Good evening, I'm Julie Buckingham. At 628, it is 24 in downtown Winnipeg. Brandon is 24, Thompson 20 degrees. There is disappointment. The Winnipeg Police plan to shelve a program allowing members to do overtime working store security. The chief says officers at Superstore and Walmart are needed elsewhere. The Retail Council of Canada says those impacted want to meet with WPS to work out a solution. It adds some shops need security like those at Manitoba hospitals. Three-time Vezina winner Connor Hellebuyck publicly saying he wants the Jets to trade him. In a statement, the netminder says he made the request several months ago and tried to handle the situation quietly, but decided to speak now as training camp approaches. The 33-year-old says he'll always be grateful for his time in Winnipeg. The team's GM said in response, Hellebuyck has been open about his desire to move, and he is working on the situation in a thoughtful way. A dairy near La Broquerie showing off its newly finished solar system, one of the largest to date in Manitoba. Peter DeYoung says he's doing his part to help dairy farmers reach net zero greenhouse gas emissions by 2050. He adds making the switch to using the sun's energy will save his family's operation money for generations to come. Your next local CBC News comes your way at 7 o'clock.
1: Things at the precinct haven't been the same.
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5: Hello, I'm Paul Hunter, sitting in for Neil Cooksall.
6: Good evening, I'm Talia Schlanger, sitting in for Chris Howden. This is As It Happens. Tonight.
5: Hold the cone. Canadian ice cream company Chapman says, in the face of tariff threats, they're freezing out most of their U.S. suppliers and buying north of the border.
6: Running on empty. As Puerto Rico's worsening droughts push the U.S. government to declare a state of disaster in many communities, a farmer tells us his crops are dying and he's been left high and dry.
5: At their wit's end, Quebec's provincial election campaign kicks off and a political reporter walks us through the hotly contested race where sovereignty and U.S. tariffs loom large.
6: Critical need. A new study finds Black Canadians who want to donate blood face more barriers than other groups, and one researcher tells us that racism has played a role.
5: Retreading water. In a spin on his Gulf of America gambit, the U.S. president calls for Lake Ontario to be renamed, as some Canadians suggest he go jump in it.
6: And lovebirds. A male Montague's Harrier, known as the aristocrats of the bird world, is playing a key part in repopulating these raptors by taking up with two female birds. And a UK man who has been following this prolific fellow for a decade can't get enough of his golden boy. As It Happens, the Thursday edition, radio that hopes everything works out for the nest.

0: Cartons of Chapman's ice cream already come emblazoned with the Canadian flag. And the country's largest independent ice cream maker says it's working to ensure what's inside is also as patriotic as possible. As Donald Trump's threats and tariffs began rolling out last year, the company decided to nix as many American ingredients as it could. Now, Chapman's says it's on track to replace more than 70% of its U.S. ingredients with ones sourced from Canada, or at least outside the U.S., by the middle of next year. Ashley Chapman is the company's CEO. We reached him in Markdale, Ontario.
1: Ashley, was there one specific threat from Donald Trump or a moment in this trade dispute that led you to say, hey, let's move away from U.S. suppliers?
2: Well, it wasn't one thing. It was, you know, multiple things, because he has a penchant of putting a tariff on just about everything he can set his eyes on. But yeah, it was last year whenever that was, March or April of last year, when he made the first tariff moves against us, Liberation Day or whatever he called it. I kind of realized that we have two options as a company. Either we, you know, just take it and hope for the best, or we do something about it.
1: But you obviously then you were looking at this is going to cost. But on the other hand, you've got what seems to me a decision being made on principle.
2: Not just principle, anything that the first round of retaliatory tariffs last year, it hit us. The second round was going to hit us exponentially as hard. So really, yeah, definitely. I consider myself a patriot. I love Canada. I love all the different places in Canada. And our company mandate is always to support Canadian first whenever we're looking for a supply of whatever. But really, this move was in our best interest. And here we are a year and a half later with another round of insanity going on. And I know I made the right choice.
1: Are you able to ballpark what this has cost you?
2: Well, I would say probably around $400,000-$500,000 in cost from the first round of tariffs last year.
1: Wow.
2: These ones this time, and like a lot of Canadian businesses, I was glued to my computer waiting for the Canadian government to send out the list, and then frantically scrolling down to find any mention about the things that we still have to purchase from the United States. And this time we got lucky. This round, there's no direct impact. A couple of tiny little things, but we're talking thousands of dollars. Nothing insane whatsoever. So we got really lucky this time. And if there is another round of retaliatory tariffs, or two rounds, or however many rounds before the trade war is over, I really feel like we've insulated ourselves here quite well.
1: All right, so give us a rundown of some of the products, some of the ingredients that were coming from the U.S. before you started making this change.
2: Probably I'll say the coolest one, and I'll say the craziest one. How about that?
1: Okay.
2: So the coolest one is cones. So we've got ball top cones, we've got flat top cones, we've got all of these things. And we've been sourcing these from the United States for 20 plus years. So that was one big gap, because bringing them over from Europe, They're a very fragile product. So my wonderful purchasing director, I swear there's not too many businesses that didn't hear from her when we started this project. She ended up having a conversation with this gentleman named Steve Tremblay. He runs a food manufacturing facility just outside of Hamilton, and she brought up a handful of products, and in the conversation, cones came up somehow. And he said, you know what, that's interesting, you know, leave it with me. And he got back to us a couple of days later. I think he just did, you know, a quick back of a napkin kind of costing on it, and called us back and said, you know what, with a 5-year contract, I think we can make this work. So, wow. So leave it with me. And a couple of months later, he said, look, I found the perfect oven. I think it's from Germany, and I've got the space for it. If you sign the contract for 5 years, we're going to do it. And by the end of this year, we are going to be completely converted over to Canada's first 100% Canadian sugar cones.
1: Well, congratulations on that. That's the cool one. What was the other one you were going to say?
2: The crazy one is we are going to be sourcing our almonds from, brace yourself, Australia.
1: That's crazy.
2: And mind you, you know, we're getting these for a good price, and we're getting them transported all the way from Australia, and the price ends up being slightly lower than what we're paying from the United States without tariffs.
1: Isn't that interesting?
2: Makes me wonder, have I been getting a bad deal for this long?
1: Quickly back to the cone. Does it taste Canadian?
2: Well, I haven't asked him to put maple syrup in it because God knows that what that would do to his machines and his oven.
1: Look, so across the border, you've got all your former U.S. suppliers. What do they think about these tariffs and the fact that they've lost your business?
2: You know, it's crazy. Some of these companies we've been doing business for 10, 20, 30 years, and they all are in disbelief of what their government is doing. We have not, in the last year and a half, talked to one single supplier or customer that that thinks this is a good idea and stand behind these tariffs. It's they are very upset. You know, not particularly, well, a little bit at us, I'm sure, but at the same time, they've been overwhelmingly understanding that, unfortunately, this is just the way that industry works. You need secure, reliable trading partners. And we don't have that with the USA anymore.
1: Thank you, Ashley. I appreciate your time. And good luck finding your way through this circumstance we're in this country.
2: Thank you for having me.
0: Ashley Chapman is CEO of Chapman's Ice Cream. We reached him in Markdale, Ontario.

0: 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It's a U.S.-based nonprofit that supports small-scale farmers like himself. We reached Mr. Perez in Durham, North Carolina, where he's attending the organization's semi-annual meeting.
1: Feo, I know you're not there at the moment as we speak, but can you take us to your farm? If we were there right now on your farm, what would the fields look like?
2: Well, right now, it was supposed to be a lot of crops, vegetables, pumpkins, peppers, watermelons, but we decided not to plant them this summer because of the lack of water to irrigate. It's just pastures, weeds, and more drier than it should be.
1: I imagine it's breaking your heart. This is a family farm that you're running. What's it like for you to see your land in that kind of dried, cracked state?
2: Well, it's a tough situation, not just for me, for every farmer in the Iceland. Most of them were planting seasonal crops for the end of the year, so it's difficult, you know, and especially it's difficult because you don't know what is going to happen.
1: As I understand it, people in Puerto Rico are facing water restrictions. I mean, where do you get your water? Are you getting enough?
2: We live in the mountains, and our farm has its own water, but it is not enough to irrigate. We are sharing the water with our neighbors. That's why we decide not to be irrigating at this time of the year, because we want the other people to have the water. The urban areas is more kind of difficult because, you know, they rely on water from the public system, and which is not the best right now.
1: You're giving some of your water to your neighbors.
2: Yeah, because they don't have water right now. So, yeah, we're sharing the water with them. We have a little spring, and we are supporting our farmers.
1: That's very kind of you and generous. I wonder how that's in turn affecting your own operations, though.
2: If we use that water for to irrigate, you know, it would be enough. The levels are low. We don't want that. It's the situation of every farmer in the Iceland. It's very tough.
1: Are you able to grow anything? Produce any crops?
2: We have plantain that we planted last year, so they have managed to give us some plantains. That's the only thing that we are harvesting right now.
1: As we speak, you're at a meeting of your nonprofit. I wonder what the conversations are regarding this drought.
2: We know the ideas. We are making a strategic plan to help those farmers with infrastructure so that they can have their own water or own alternative system of water. If this come again, which it might, because if we are in the rainy season, it's not raining. When the dry season comes, which is on February, March, it will be tough.
1: The governor of Puerto Rico, Jennifer Gonzalez, has said that this drought could get worse and that she doesn't know when water rationing will end. Officials with the Water and Sewer Authority also acknowledged that a lack of investment and maintenance in infrastructure has only made this crisis worse. What would you like to see the government do to address the situation?
2: I would love to see them looking to which are the real needs of farmers and people that are suffering of this drought, because they say that, but they are not in the field to see which are the real needs. In the past, we usually have community aqueducts, and they start to regulate those, and people just get tired of that, and they leave those community aqueducts that were from a spring that was in the community. So I think that if we go back to those times and make that infrastructure works again, it will help.
1: You sound so exasperated and saddened by all of this.
2: Yeah, because we knew that this was going to happen. If you are

0: part of the government, you have to take action. We've been telling the Department of Agriculture this situation since May, you know, and they haven't taken any actions.
1: And what about the U.S. federal government? I know it's declared a state of disaster in a number of Puerto Rican communities. Is that enough?
0: It isn't a fast action that they will take. You know, they have some programs. They announced that they will have a emergency grants. Right now, you know, farmers doesn't want to take loans, emergency loans. Right now, you don't want to take, with all the losses that you got had, you don't want to take a new loan. I think that the program should achieve and make grants, give the funds to the farms so that they can buy their infrastructure to improve their water system.
1: I mean, I can't help but think about Hurricane Fiona in 2022, Hurricane Maria and Irma in 2017. I presume the island is still effectively recovering from all of that as well.
0: Exactly. We haven't recovered. You know, the infrastructure of the roads and the electricity system and actually the water system hasn't recovered yet. We're dealing with that.
1: Your farm, Feo, has been in your family for years, but now there's this drought and climate change. When you look to the future, do you see your family's farm in that future?
0: Yeah, we see it. Right now, we have to think about robust infrastructure so that our sons can see a viability, you know, on farming. People is going to save the people, you know. We are helping each other in this situation.
1: Feo, thank you so much for speaking with us, and good luck.
0: Thank you.
2: Feo Perez owns a small family farm in Puerto Rico. We reached him in Durham, North Carolina.

0: Mark Thomas has the rare privilege of knowing one of the UK's best kept secrets. It's not the real reason Stonehenge exists, or whether the country's next prime minister will actually be able to hold on to the job. It's the location of two nests belonging to the UK's rarest bird of prey, Montagu's Harrier. They're the only known nests in the country and are home to chicks fathered by the same male. That's good news for a species that is on a list of birds most at risk in the country. And now there's even more good news. For the first time in UK history, two of those chicks have been fitted with satellite tracking tags. Mark Thomas is the Montagu's Harrier species lead for the Royal Society for the Protection of Birds. We reached him in Scarborough, UK.
1: So, Mark, what's it like to be one of the few people on Earth who know where these two nests are?
2: It's an absolute privilege. This is one of the most exciting birds we have in the UK. And to work on it is a dream every single day. It's also quite a lot of responsibility as well, you know, to know that you are handling the chicks of a bird that has only got two nests in the whole United Kingdom. You know, that's quite a bit of pressure as well. We have to get it right alongside this bird. So it's a migratory bird of prey. It winters in Africa and comes back to the UK and Europe in the spring. It's never been common here. It's a rare bird. And in recent years, the population has really declined. So we're desperate to try and save the birds we have currently. And it's been a great year. We've had six chicks that have now left the nest and they're beginning their journeys to Africa.
1: I take it you were there yesterday. Anything interesting? What did you see? Yes. Anything interesting to report?
2: Well, yes. I was there to remove the protective fences that have been around the nest. We don't need those now because the birds are flying. And it was an absolute kind of daydream of a visit. The male is normally really shy. He's, you know, this aristocratic sort of elusive individual. And when we got there, we drove around this corner and there he was just sat on the ground on the track. And we got really close, the best views we've ever had of him. And then he got up and he flew past the car. And it was an absolute thank you and goodbye from him. We were both in the car going, that's amazing.
1: I can picture your jaw kind of dropping as you watch.
2: Yeah, it was incredible. It's just one of those incredible moments. And that's the kind of thing you get with nature, isn't it? People who are connected with nature and value nature, you know, these are the things you're looking for in your life. And that was just a life moment.
1: So the male Monty in question here.
2: Yep. Yes.
1: Am I saying the nickname right? AU? You say it like the two
2: That's
1: letters?
2: Right.
1: AU? What's going on there?
2: Yeah. So he has a ring on his leg and we ringed him as a chick in the nest in 2016. So we know the life history of this individual bird. We ringed him and that was the ring he had on his leg. And then he's turned up in the UK every single summer after that. And he's now gone on to raise 16 juveniles, including 10 in the last 2 years alone. So he's a 10-year-old bird who's absolutely prolific. He's at the top of his game.
1: Prolific was the word I was going to use. I mean, how has AU been able to turn things around this way?
2: Well, he is single-handedly propping up this species in the UK. There's no two ways about it. There are no other breeding male Montagu's Harriers. He is the only guy. And of course, this year he chose two females. He did spend 10 days displaying. And we thought, is he going to get a female? Is it going to happen? And then suddenly three appeared. The three had a big fight and they got down to two. And then the two have stayed and nested with him. One is a young female and one is an adult female.
1: Clearly not self-conscious if you're keeping a close eye.
2: No, he's a character. There's no two ways about it. And it's only dawned on me quite recently that AU is the chemical symbol for gold in the periodic table. So he's definitely our golden boy.
1: So the other big news here are these tracking tags. You've been able to fit two of the juveniles with satellite tracking tags. What do you hope you'll be able to learn with the data that comes from those tags that will in turn help these birds?
2: Well, it will tell us where the birds are migrating to, the routes they're choosing, their exact location in Africa where they winter. It will tell us the route they take back. And then ultimately, if they come back to breed next year or the year after that, we'll know exactly where that is. And we'll be able to go to that location, particularly if that's a different site to the secret site for the last 2 years. So it's just a little window into their world. And we've never done this with juveniles before. So we're absolutely kind of, you know, on tenterhooks waiting to see what the data shows. And when I was at the nest yesterday, the two satellite tag birds are still there. And we keep logging into the data like several times a day to see whether they've begun the journey yet. And these two haven't, but it's literally any day now.
1: Mark, I got to tell you, I love the enthusiasm in your voice about all of this. It's like it's contagious. I want to go see one of these things. Look, you've been working with these.
2: I haven't even described them yet. I mean, he's the most remarkable bird. He's battleship gray. He has like jet black wingtips and a piercing yellow eye. So he is like the most pristine looking bird you can imagine.
1: My goodness. I mean, what does it mean to you then to be a part of this rebound effort, to be integral to growing the population of these things in the UK?
2: Yeah, it's a mission. It's an absolute mission. Me and my team are totally on this. And of course, we can only do this for 3 or 4 months of the year, because the rest of the time they go to Africa. And until now, we've got no idea where they're going or what they're doing. Whereas now we can at least follow these two birds, and we'll be logging into that site on the net every single day to work out what is going on with those birds. But we have to turn the fortune of this bird around. You know, in the UK, we are nature depleted, and some of our birds are in big, big trouble. So it's our mission. It's the RSPB's mission. We're using our members' money to fund this kind of thing. And the feedback from them is this is exactly what they want to see us doing, you know, hands-on conservation where we can deliver results for amazing birds.
1: Mark, I think you said AU is at the top of his game. Well, clearly, so are you. So I appreciate, congratulations, and I appreciate you taking the time to talk with us today.
2: It's a pleasure. Thank you.
1: Bye-bye.
0: Mark Thomas is the Montagu's Harrier Species Lead for the Royal Society for the Protection of Birds. He's in Scarborough, UK.

Today, staff at this program and at CBC stations across the country got a message that made us do a double take. Not because of what it said, exactly, but because we'd assumed it was a matter that would never need clarification. The email came to us from the good people behind the CBC's language guide, and it read, quote, "The CBC will continue to refer to the body of water as Lake Ontario," unquote. To be clear, the CBC has never doubted the name of the body of water whose shores sit less than a kilometer away from this very studio. After all, as the Prime Minister reminded Canadians today, the name Lake Ontario comes from a Wendat word meaning Great Lake or beautiful water, which is exactly how we see it. But today, that name was once again called into question when U.S. President Donald Trump signed an executive order renaming it Lake America. Now, we know, and you know, that Canadians will always know the difference. So to underline that and to conjure the beauty of Lake Ontario, here's Annalise Noronha with her song of the same name.

0: This is Annalise Nerona with Lake Ontario.
1: We're going to take a short break now. When we return, we'll hear from a researcher who looked at why so few Black Canadians donate blood and about the barriers they face.
0: And minding their PQs. The Parti Québécois leads polls as Quebec heads into a provincial election. We'll talk about the race and how the sovereignty question is being reframed in light of pressure from the U.S. Stay tuned. I'm Talia Schlanger.
1: And I'm Paul Hunter.

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0: 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Coming up in half an hour, it's Commotion.
2: There's been so much anticipation over the release of Coyote versus Acme, and the film almost didn't see the light of day. Wile E. Coyote and Roadrunner are back in this live-action animation, and you'll hear whether it has what it takes to bring in audiences.
3: This is CBC News. Good evening, I'm Julie Buckingham in downtown Winnipeg at 7 o'clock. Partly cloudy and 24, clear tonight, the low 10. Manitoba will make in-person phys ed class mandatory for all K-12 students. The NDP government saying today it will address barriers preventing kids from participation. Education Minister Tracy Schmidt says it's about graduating healthier people.
4: The curriculum helps kids find movement activities that make them happy and healthy, whether that be sports and weightlifting, whether that be yoga or walking, or many of the other creative solutions that we know that our phys ed teachers are going to help our kids come up with. Students will learn about the health risks associated with sedentary behaviors.
3: The framework will also include teaching the harms of social media, vaping, and e-bikes. Premier Wab Canoe adds healthy eating will also be a priority.
5: Pepsi causes more damage to Manitoba than alcohol does. Coca-Cola causes more damage to Manitoba than meth does. And if you don't believe me, go spend time in any of our hospitals.
3: 25 schools have asked to participate in the pilot project, the new curriculum to roll out in 2 years. One group hopes to convince the Winnipeg Police Service to not completely shelve overtime shifts in local stores. The chief says officers who provide security at places like Superstore and Walmart are needed on the front line. John Graham of the Retail Council of Canada met with the affected companies yesterday.
6: Who expressed disappointment. They felt like this program had been in place for a number of years and had become fundamental to their response to, in particular, their very high theft stores, with Winnipeg continuing to be disproportionately a challenge for retail security in Canada.
3: Graham says they've asked to meet with Gene Bowers. His group also wants the province to create a second level of security guards, like the safety officers in hospitals who have additional training. A change in how justice is served in Northern First Nations is getting $5 million in federal funding. Manitoba Kiwetinawi Okamakanak is expanding a program to help courts find culturally informed sentencing options, fix roots of crime, and rehabilitate offenders. Grand Chief Garrison Settee says they've had enough staff to meet goals, but not the cash to do it until now.
7: We have people on our staff have decades of experience in provincial and federal corrections. So we have the capacity. We have the ability to be able to implement these programs, but we just never had the resources.
3: About 500 people in MKO's 26 member nations can participate, but violent offenders do not qualify. Two air traffic controllers on duty during the fatal Air Canada crash at New York's LaGuardia Airport are believed to have left work early that night. Both pilots were killed when the airliner collided with a fire truck on the tarmac last March. A source told Reuters the Federal Aviation Administration is now moving to fire the two controllers who left early. An investigation found the fire truck was not equipped with a transponder. A trade dispute with the U.S. taking a strange detour today when President Donald Trump signed an executive order renaming Lake Ontario to Lake America, making good on a threat he made in social media. But as Rafi Bujikanian tells us, it only applies to the U.S. federal government.
8: Thank you very much.
9: The latest stroke of U.S. President Donald Trump's pen, this time dedicated to some cranky cartography, renaming Lake Ontario as Lake America.
8: And we filed all the necessary papers. Documents.
9: A symbolic move. There is no indication any country, especially Canada, would follow suit. But it does indicate how bitter the trade war between the two countries has become.
10: The tariffs are tough. I know that.
9: Federal Industry Minister Melanie Joly says her government is not backing down.
10: We've been able to fight back in the context of this trade war, to be able also to protect jobs.
9: The federal government removed some tariffs it placed on American fish products entering this country, saying it consulted with industry here before making the adjustments, a move welcomed by the government of Nova Scotia. Rafi Bujikan, on CBC News, Ottawa.
3: That is the CBC News from Winnipeg. 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Turning to your forecast for tonight, in Winnipeg, clear and 10. Few clouds for Brandon and Dauphin, a low of 9. Flin Flon in the Paw, clear, the low 13. Also clear and 13 in Thompson. Churchill, fog patches developing after midnight, the low of 8. For news anytime, log on to CBC.